0: An apology from a federal judge.
1: A federal judge who was disciplined after an investigation found that she had sex with a police officer in her chambers wrote a letter to a former law clerk apologizing for her, quote, harmful, offensive, and unprofessional behavior. An investigation found that U.S. District Judge Eleanor Ross had sex in the courthouse with a high-ranking uniformed police officer within earshot of staff, attended a partisan event, and initially lied about it when confronted. Ross wrote in her letter that her actions were patently wrong and there is no excuse. Two Georgia congressmen have filed impeachment resolutions against her. I'm Lisa Dwyer.
0: His family says Gene Shalit, the longtime movie critic and arts reporter for NBC's Today Show, has died. He was 100. Shalit was known for his puffy hair, oversized handlebar mustache, and a love of puns. I'm Ed Donahue, AP News.
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1: Jody, guess what day it is?
2: Friday.
1: Woohoo! It is Friday. Friday evening here at the Politics Bar. We made it, folks. And you know what's been on this evening? It's one of my all-time favorite shows. It's called Remove Donald's Name from Something Important. This has been a great show to watch. It's got several hosts. I believe Glenn Kirshner has one. There's the Jim Acosta version. Lots of hosts, lots of people there. It's very fun. Anyway, look, thank you, by the way, if you are coming in and joining us from whatever corner of the bar you are. Thank you very much for coming into the Politics Bar on all of our great radio affiliates like WCPT AM 820 in Chicago or AM 950 in Minneapolis, St. Paul. Maybe you are joining us from Georgia Now Radio in the ATL, or maybe you're joining us for the Detour Talk in Tennessee, or Progressive Voices Radio worldwide, wherever you happen to be. Or maybe you are one of those future people like Seth, the homo of hope. Seth, we're glad you're listening. We're glad to all of you who are listening. Of course, it makes us even happier if you happen to be listening from thepoliticsbar.com. $6 a month. Look, it's really simple. You get the podcast ad-free. And, of course, if you're listening on the radio, you can also get the podcast. That way, if you miss something while you're listening on the radio, then you can just roll it back and get what you want there. We'll talk about the details later tonight. Thank you to everybody who's joining us that way. How's your Friday, Jody? This is what, the end of 2 weeks of you doing all the shows?
2: 2 weeks of doing so many shows. Two weeks.
1: And you no longer, this week you were, filling in for Chris, so you didn't have to go in early and pump iron and...
3: No, I did. I was lifting Buicks on my spare time.
1: Didn't you do that at the Universal Pictures?
3: I did lift I think it was a Torino, but yeah, and with one arm.
1: Okay, see, Jody is strong. She's stronger than
3: I was. Six. I was really strong.
1: Exactly. How excited are you to see Donald's name come off?
3: I love watching this.
1: I do too. The only thing that would be funnier is to watch him get pissed off about it. That would be hilarious, watching him just turn bright red and get mad. That would be hilarious.
3: It's just like, dude, they had started removing his name from the website and letterhead, and it was in the works. It's not like we're going to keep it up there too.
1: No. And the judge made it very clear. You will remove your name off of everything. The website, every last living thing, all the signage, because I'm here at the DC end and friends who, kind of go by, they live down near the Watergate, whatever. And they're like, oh yeah, nope. They changed the street sign. They changed all the stuff that they had changed and defaced before. So, and now it's just the signage on the outside, and it's like, ha ha. So
3: I just hate him so much.
1: I do too. It's not that I want to hate the guy. Okay. I don't want to hate anybody.
3: Same.
1: I mean, that's
3: it's not a good emotion to have.
1: No. But he does make a lot of great people hate him. And it has, this is different than all the people who hated Barack Obama because they were racist.
3: Right.
1: They were racist, so they hated. We dislike him because he's racist.
3: Right.
1: And sexist, bigoted, classist, an a-hole, incompetent. And all of this stuff is showing. Especially this on-again, off-again war with Iran. Have you checked in the last 5 minutes whether it's on again or off again?
3: You know what? It's just, this is such stock manipulation.
1: Oh, God.
3: And the people he knows are making money hand over fist every time he says something.
1: Mm-hmm.
3: And everybody else that's in the stock market that doesn't have that information is just going, what?
1: Well, and they're also getting screwed today, too. We've got the Iran stuff, but we've also got the broken economy stuff in the second round. So there is a trillionaire on Earth, and there shouldn't be, but there is.
3: No.
1: Elon Musk has become the world's first trillionaire with the ridiculous IPO of SpaceX. And we got a great piece from Elizabeth Spears there in the second round of the News on Tap. What Elon Musk's trillion-dollar payday is going to cost the rest of us. It's already costing us in a whole lot of ways. Look, we should not. This is one of the reasons that we have the ability to tax folks. And this is something that we should do. We need to tax folks. So I'm sorry, but it should be extremely difficult to be a billionaire. And it should be virtually impossible to be a trillionaire.
3: Yeah, it's insane the amount of money that a single human being, he'll never spend that.
1: And there's no way the company is,
3: it's not worth that.
1: No, it's worth the way they set this up. It's worth 100 times earning. There's no company that you don't get 100 times worth the earning of.
3: And
1: a
3: this
1: company.
3: Is a company that keeps shooting rockets that keep blowing up.
1: Well, and they keep and they say their goal in their paperwork for this is to have like a colony on Mars and to be mining Great. Asteroids. Okay. Maybe in 100 years. Yeah. Maybe in 50 years if things would go well. But at current rates, no, we're not going to make it to that. So
3: well, and he keeps blowing up his rocket ships.
1: Which, I mean, there are ways to do it without just putting them up there and blowing them up. Yeah, it's
3: well, no. I mean, the unscheduled
1: disassembly.
3: Yeah, that's what they're called. Those are hilarious to me. I mean, it's not like we're living in Star City or.
1: Oh yeah, in that show.
3: Yeah, and so it's not like we're living. Right. Thank you. It's because we did make it to the moon, and we made it. And I mean, Russia beat us to the moon in that.
1: There are ways for them. Look, in the NASA moon program going back in the day. I mean, yes, there were a couple of unfortunate accidents, but there was also a lot of not accidents as far as that goes. Because they had ways to test things beforehand that didn't make gigantinormous blow-ups and didn't kill people. Mm-hmm.
3: Luckily, nobody's died on the SpaceX launches, thank God.
1: Right, so far, knock on wood. But the way that Musk does it is same way they do all the tech stuff. Go fast and break things. Same way that they've been running the government. Go fast and break things. Mm-hmm. And let somebody else deal with the costs.
3: Mm-hmm.
1: Same way that they tried to do that Trump and his regime tried to do the Iran thing in that first round of the news on tap today. There are still conflicting accounts, peace deal, no peace deal. Who knows? Look, more than 500 ships are still stranded in the Persian Gulf and there are about 500 on the other side. This is what we were saying yesterday. We've got stories on all of that. The world's oil reserves draining. Meanwhile. Back in Ukraine, Ukraine is kicking Russia's ass. Mm-hmm. They have had to deal with this slow. They would have gotten done a lot faster if we would have helped them more.
3: Mm-hmm.
1: But then you would have had to have Republicans in Congress be willing to help Joe Biden. And then you would have had to have Trump be willing to, you know, go against his boss, Putin.
3: Mm-hmm.
1: Anyway, so it's... There is some frustrating news there. I'm not going to lie about that. But there's some good news this week, too. Us good folks, we had some wins this week, folks. Obviously, he lost the Kennedy Center battle. Big props to Rep. Joyce Beatty of Ohio.
3: Yes, amen.
1: You folks in Columbus got a great rep. She's running again, I believe, so I would highly recommend voting for her, just saying. Trump backed down on the Iran war. Remember, he was going, I'm going to blow you to hell, and then he backed down a little bit. So at least even if... Confusion is, I suppose, better than getting us into a ground war in Iran. That's, you know, got to find the silver lining there. Trump backed down on Pulte, kind of.
3: He said he's going to stay for a short while. What does that mean?
1: Not if they get him confirmed. Not if they get him confirmed. This is going to go lightning fast. This is going to go so fast people's heads are going to spin. Thune has now set the confirmation hearing for next Wednesday.
3: Oh, wow.
1: And they could do the full vote on the Senate by Thursday afternoon. If they vote in the Senate Thursday afternoon for this new guy, what the hell is his name? Let me
3: get Clayton, isn't it?
1: That's right. Yeah, it's just it's weird because you're like, are you kidding me? I mean, that's not your real name. That's like a fake name. No. Jay Clayton is his real name.
3: Well, and I mean, he's somewhat more qualified, but he's still not qualified. He's not a security person.
1: Well,
3: I mean,
1: and a lot of people have been noticing the fact that they're like, he's, you know, he went on CNBC and he did this
3: auditioned
1: song
3: for them.
1: Yeah. He did a little song and dance. He did a little song and dance, which whatever, that's fine. But this is how this goes. This is always how this kind of crap goes for them. I mean, I'm not. Are you really? Is anybody surprised?
3: No.
1: Yeah, I'm not. I'm absolutely not surprised that he went on and is like, well, there might be something to look at with the California elections. Maybe, maybe not. Like I said, that's the same kind of song and dance that a lot of Trump's picks in the first regime did, where they would go on Fox and they would say, well, maybe Donald's right. And maybe who knows? We'll have to look at it. And as long as they would, you know, do that somewhat genuflection towards Donald, then there'd be, Donald would go, oh, well, okay, they're open to my ideas. Meaning I'm going to tell them what to do and they'll do it or I'll fire them. Whatever. Mm-hmm. So anyway, we'll see about that. But, you know, that I consider that a win this week. And hopefully you get Clayton confirmed and Pulte won't be in there. Republicans, by the way, had to ram through their immigration reconciliation bill this week. Remember?
3: Mm-hmm.
1: Zero Democratic votes took them 4 months to do. And because it's such a pain in the ass and it took them so long, even though Donald is saying, I want this and this and this in another reconciliation bill that Tiny Johnson is trying to float, their Johnson is already, and so is Thune, getting a lot of pushback. They're going, ain't no way that we are going to put through a third reconciliation
3: bill starting
1: in June.
3: Aren't the Senate rules saying you can only do two reconciliation bills a year?
1: You can technically, if you kind of split one of them, do three. I think we talked about this last year.
3: Oh, okay.
1: Where, remember, yeah, you can kind of, about three is about the most you can do depending on how you split the baby, as it were. And remember, this reconciliation bill that they just did was a limited reconciliation bill. It was just basically for ICE and CBP.
3: Right.
1: So that leaves a whole lot of the other stuff that they could, but...
3: Like cutting Social Security and Medicare.
1: But the whole thing is that, I mean, while Tiny Johnson says if Republicans win, that's exactly what they're going to do. Mm-hmm. Johnson has said this multiple mm-hmm. times, made it very clear that if Republicans win the House and the Senate again, they're going after Social Security and Medicare. And they don't care if you start.
3: I've seen people arguing with some friends of mine on Facebook about that. It's not what he said. He said he wants to cut the waste and fraud. It's like, no.
1: That's not how that works.
3: No.
1: To him, waste and fraud is you.
3: Yeah, is us.
1: Mm-hmm. That's.
3: And by the way, we pay into Social Security. We pay into Medicare. Those are
1: our
3: savings.
1: Right.
3: It's our money. It's not their money.
1: Well, it's our money that he's blowing on our lawn, which.
3: I love that.
1: Somebody. We don't know whether.
3: I've been seriously under. Serious darkness of night.
1: Well, okay, so this is if...
3: Or they
1: if,
3: did it like Shawshank Redemption when he had all the rocks in his...
1: I mean, a little bit at a time.
3: A little bit at a time.
1: That could be part of the reason why some of the numbers are... If you haven't heard, we've got actually the picture of it in the news collage at the top of the News on Tap today. But mm-hmm. somebody on the National Mall... So it for those of you who don't remember, the National Mall was kind of like a T on its side. Mm-hmm. Okay. Now I'm gonna draw you a visual map for those of you who are thinking of it. This T on the side, on the left side, like if this T on a side were kind of on a clock, the Lincoln Memorial would be at the 9 o'clock position. The White House would be at the 12 o'clock position. The Jefferson would be at the 6 o'clock position. The Congress would be at the 3 o'clock position, and the Washington Monument is sitting in the center. And then the reflecting pool is between the Lincoln Memorial and the Washington Monument, between the nine in the center. Right there, just to the left, or in this case to the west of the Washington Monument, there's some of the National Mall there. And somebody, chemicals, something, maybe they did a little, I don't know, trimmer, whatever, they put 8647 into the lawn. We'll talk about that when we get
3: back. The picture taken was from the Washington Monument.
1: Right. Correct. Exactly. Yeah, you guys can go look at it. It's in the news collage today at thepoliticsbar.com. Thank you, by the way, for everybody joining us. Karen and Anita will be in. We'll recap the news this week. We've got a very good drink of the day as well. Freshen your drink and come on back. It's the Politics Bar on a Friday night.
0: We'll be right back after we pay some bills at the Politics Bar.
4: The average American spent $4,200 more last year just keeping up with inflation. What did Donald Trump do? He made it worse. Much worse. Donald Trump's cabinet has a combined net worth of over $700 billion. His own family is making billions. They don't buy gas like us. They don't buy groceries. They don't check airline prices. They have their own planes. Donald Trump's private war is killing us. He doesn't care. Nobody around him cares.
5: Mr. President, to what extent are American financial situation motivating you to make a deal?
6: Not even a little bit. 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I don't think about anybody.
4: 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Must be nice. 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What do you think? Had enough?
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1: Friday nights here at Politics Bar. Thank you for hanging out with us all week long. We do really like hanging out with you. Wherever you guys are coming in from, remember, you guys can always be part of the action here. You just, you know, talk to us. Leave messages, call in, text in, leave a message on social media, Blue Sky, Threads, Instagram, Facebook, Substack, Twitter, YouTube. We are at the Politics Bar, and we are glad you are at the Politics Bar as well. Of course, you can always dial us up on that bar line, 213-677-7258, 213-677-7258, or 213-677-SALT, like in your margarita, or on your chips, or whatever. I don't know. I'm a little hungry. Maybe I have to go find something here a little bit later at the break. Whatever. You know, you get hungry, you eat something. I mean, you know, or maybe you don't, and it just kind of disappears like a ghost. That could be a hint.
24: Be right back.
1: No, hey. That was weird, Lonnie. Stop that.
3: That was weird.
1: That was weird. That was very weird. Okay. Anyway, it is Friday night. I'm a little tired. You're a little tired. So, how was your week overall?
3: It was okay.
1: Just okay? Just
3: okay.
1: You know, okay. Decent.
3: Yeah.
1: I gotta say, working as many hours as you have been, I am surprised at how peppy you still are this Friday evening. Well, you know, when one person does a show, when you do a show, it takes a lot out of you. And then when you do two shows or three shows or four shows or whatever, and you just been rolling it this week. So congrats.
3: The toughest days were Tuesday, Wednesday, and Thursday because there was three shows each day.
1: Yeah, that's not easy. That's never easy. But especially because look, we had fun this week. We got to hang out over at Sherry's place. That was fun. Yeah. Obviously, hanging out with Bob and David.
3: Always fun.
1: Always a good time.
3: Mm-hmm.
1: And of course, hanging out with the wonderful Stephanie Miller, which we love.
3: Absolutely.
1: I am wearing Stephanie Miller shirt right now, by the way.
3: I'm wearing my Spicy Jody shirt.
1: Well, you are, in fact, Spicy Jody, so that's fine.
3: The fact I didn't drop an F-bomb yesterday on that troll.
1: I still say you didn't need to drop an F-bomb on that troll on her show because you had all the facts. You were kicking their ass. It was fine. I mean, sometimes you just gotta, you don't have to. Just like you don't always have to, whoever did this 8647 thing, we've got the story. If you guys are not satisfied with the picture, you want to see the full story. It's down in the fourth round under miscellaneous, but important. Federal authorities are now investigating the giant 8647 markings that are on the lawn of the National Mall, where we just told you here before the break. Now you were talking to me, you were saying something about how you heard somebody talking about how with chemicals or whatever.
3: Yeah. That it could get worse and worse over the next few days. Maybe. It's a possibility. It depends on what they utilized to do this overnight or whenever. They could have done it a week ago and it's just coming up right now for all we know.
1: And here's the thing is that, I mean, it's the National Mall. Nobody's going to mess around. If somebody goes there and just kind of walks the same pathway in the grass every day for a week or two, people just go, whatever, somebody's playing on the National Lawn.
3: Or they're doing, you know, that's their walking or their whatever their exercise
1: people
3: routine
1: do,
3: is.
1: People do sports. People will, and yes, there are some areas that are permitted and there are some areas where they just kind of let you do kind of free play. And people will do things like put out targets and on the ground targets and then toss frisbees at them. So they just walk around and they're putting down targets. And if you don't know what they're doing, you don't know, and there's no way you're not going to have, I mean, especially with this jackass administration regime, whatever you want to call it. Because remember, they cut Park Service people.
3: Mm-hmm, they sure did.
1: So you're not going to have enough Park Service people to go, what are you doing? What are you doing? To everybody who's on the National Mall in D.C. You're just not. So.
3: Well, it's just funny that it, and they're saying it's a threat to the president. No.
1: No, it's not.
3: At worst, it's vandalism.
1: Yeah. At worst, it's vandalism. I mean, yes, as you said, they're going to have to pull up the sod, which whatever. But, I mean, give me a break. There are so many other things. For example, jobless numbers came out today. Jumped up to 229,000, highest rate since February. There's new producer price index numbers as well. U.S. wholesale price inflation rose sharply last month due to the cost from the Iran war. No joke on that one. This one's from CNN. The producer price index. This is what the producers pay. Remember, it's upstream of what you and I pay. Rose 1.1% in May. Annual rate is now 6.5%, highest in more than 3 years. And that means, generally speaking, when it's that high and it's been trending that direction, it means that it's going to continue to go up, which means that the inflation that you and I see is also going to go up.
3: And that's the thing. It started, they're saying more than 3.5 years, which means late 22, early 23. Mm-hmm. And that's the highest it's been since then. So that means it was going down. And down and down and down and down until Donald took back over.
1: So the pandemic happened in 2020. Mm-hmm. Didn't really start ending until Joe Biden, Kamala Harris, and the Democrats got in there and got everybody vaccinated. So it didn't really start ending until basically what, about summer of 21? End of summer
3: that
1: of 21?
3: That was the beginning. That's when everybody started getting vaccinated. And,
1: right.
3: So then it was another year at least. I mean, I got sick in 22.
1: So. Right. So people started getting vaccinated. The pandemic started going down. So you get into 2022. Hey, you're into 2022. People are all back to work now, or at least being able to. And that's when everything started blowing up as far as the economy, because we had all this pent up demand. And suddenly now we have all of this supply that had been stuck in the pipelines. And of course, when did the inflation shoot up? Right there in, what was it, like May of 2022, it was like 9%.
3: Yeah.
1: Right. And then Biden, Harris, Democrats worked. Biden, Harris, after Republicans got back in 22, they worked anyway, continue to go through. So then it went through the rest of 2022 and 2023 and 2024. And then into January 2025, it was what, 2.8%, something like that?
3: Something like that, yeah.
1: Yeah. This stuff has a huge inertia. This is like the ships that are sitting out there over there in the Persian Gulf. These are giant ships. The tanker's probably as big, if not bigger, than the ship that I was on when I was in the Navy, the USS Lake Champlain. When you drive one of these, there's a massive amount of inertia.
3: Oh, I bet.
0: Yeah. I mean, you don't, a quick turn, a super quick turn is like a mile, 2.5 miles, something like that.
3: That is a
0: super quick. People go, really? I go, yeah, you can't just whip a cookie with those things. You'll tear the thing in half. And that is the case with the economy of the United States. You have to think of it in those terms as well. So there's going to be more crap coming down the pike. We all know it. And I wish there wasn't, but there is. So I think people need to kind of plan for it, pay attention to it. Understand that Donald's doing things like the pool. Okay, so we've also got that picture. I noticed you put that in there. $14.2 million is what it cost to change the reflecting pool. The picture's right there also at the top. It's a good collage, I think, today. And you can see on the left side is, yes, it used to have algae. And on the right side is the new one, except there's also a story in the news on tap today that talks about how there's already algae now in the pool.
3: And they're saying it's because the pipes.
0: Oh, that's the Trump people claiming that, yeah.
3: And it's like, no.
0: They clean those out. It doesn't matter. It's because of the fact that you've been to D.C.
3: Yeah.
0: The pool is, what, a foot and a half of water?
3: Yeah, if that deep, yeah.
0: Yeah. I'm sorry, but a foot and a half of mostly stagnant water. You don't want it to have all kinds of ripples and jets. No. Those would break that type of stuff up, but it's supposed to be a reflecting pool, hence calm. So if it's going to be calm, it's going to get algae on it. That's the nature of the beast. That's how that works.
3: Yeah, if you're not filtering it like a swimming pool.
0: And having constant motion in the water, but if you have
3: constant motion and then putting chlorine and other things in it in order to kill algae. I mean, there's natural things.
0: Which, of course, then you'd have to worry about then being out in the open with the public. It's like, folks, this is the anyway, I just think it's dumb. And I and they were told that this is what would happen. And they went, okay. But I am glad for some of the legal decisions. I wasn't thrilled with this one, but I wasn't surprised. Federal judge did deny the request earlier today to halt the UFC event this weekend. So
3: yeah,
0: whatever.
3: I'm not surprised. It's stupid, but.
0: Judge basically
3: I think
0: said,
3: had they filed it
0: sooner,
3: it might have been able to be canceled, but it's too late now.
0: Right. That's basically what the judge said, too. We've got some pieces on that. Funny thing is, Americans are not exactly wanting this. Here, I've got a little clip from Harry Enten this morning on CNN. People don't like this.
2: Just don't find this thing to be appropriate. Take it here. Take a look here. UFC White House fights are appropriate. Just 16% overall. And among Republicans, even among Republicans, you know, the diehard base Republican Party with Trump through thick and thin, just 31% of Republicans, his approval rating amongst Republicans overall, as you know, usually hovers a little bit north of 80%. So we're talking 50 points lower here. And, you know, this overall, you know, being 16%, you know, what is it, like 28% of Americans, you know, believe in telepathy? So this is even below that.
0: Nice fact that you throw in there, Harry. Yeah, people don't, people are mad. A lot of people are mad, including a lot of his former voters. This is a little compilation. I believe most of this is from MS Now. I think there's one from CNN in here. Christopher Webb put this together. Here, let me play this for you.
5: All we heard was drill, drill, drill during the election, and now all we're getting is drilled into the dirt with these prices.
14: I really don't understand tariffs, honestly. I just know they us up.
24: If you could talk to President Trump directly right now, what would you tell him?
25: Should you want me to really say it on air? I say you. You know, I don't mean to be disrespectful to any leader, but he's disrespectful to us, and he doesn't care.
5: The average American is struggling to make ends meet right now, and nobody wants to hear the war is almost over. Nobody wants to hear it's going to get better. You've had a year to make it better at this point. Make it better. Make America great again, right?
0: That's his people.
3: Yeah.
0: Remember when all the national media folks would parachute into Ohio? Let's find a Trump voter in a diner.
3: Right.
0: These are those people.
3: Yeah.
0: Other than these few, you're not seeing wall to wall Trump voters in diners like we were for much of the last decade.
3: Well, I think it's because they're reacting like this and the press doesn't like that.
0: We can't say that. Yeah, actually we can. Well, also the fact that, you know, you got, you know, Trump and the right wing nut jobs owning CNN. Well, no, they don't own CNN yet. They own CBS. They I have to catch myself on that because there are people I know who say they already own CNN and they don't, but no, they are trying to project as though they do.
3: Right.
0: In order to get people to comply in advance.
3: Mm-hmm.
0: And
3: because the merger hasn't gone through yet. So
0: no, it has not gone through. And there are stories and there are rumors and I can't confirm, but there have been meetings of people, certain people, important people, about what they would do if it does go through.
3: Mm-hmm.
0: All I can say is if you thought the exodus from 60 Minutes was bad, you ain't seen nothing yet. So anyway, my take is it's going to be absolutely stupid, but when this is all done, the likelihood is that the right wing will have destroyed, I don't know, 50, 60% of the mainstream media. I mean, they Washington Post is toast. CBS is toast. CBS radio is completely gone. And what will this have gotten them?
3: Nothing.
0: Mm-hmm. Jody's right. So,
3: because, I mean, you know, CBS is being killed not only in their news division, but with their entertainment division.
0: Mm-hmm.
3: I think that's the point.
0: On the Hollywood side, they care about branding, yeah? Individual branding, personal branding.
3: Well, sure.
0: They don't want to be associated with CBS, do they?
3: Well, I mean, you know, a lot of these people have contracts and already and
0: right, but I'm saying if they're not already at CBS.
3: Oh, a lot of people are shopping to other networks right mm-hmm. now.
0: Right.
3: I mean, CBS's upfronts will be interesting this summer. To see how many shows have been submitted for pilot season.
0: Maybe they won't necessarily let people know how many were submitted.
3: Well, I mean, the upfronts are fun, by the way. I remember watching Mark Cherry do a song and dance thing for Desperate Housewives. It was hilarious.
0: Upfronts, by the way, are, for those of you who don't know, are when show creators go and they basically try to sell their shows to the networks.
3: And the affiliates.
0: Right.
3: It's very important. And so basically what happens is you get a pilot greenlit
0: mm-hmm.
3: and then you do this and they try to sell it. And if the affiliates go, yeah, sure, whatever, boom, boom, boom, then it gets, say, a 13 show or whatever, 10 show run.
0: Right.
3: And then they decide if they're going to pick it up after. And this is major networks, not your streaming. That's a whole different thing.
0: Right.
3: And the upfronts are a lot of fun and it's interesting, you know, people really trying to sell. I mean, look up Mark Cherry, Desperate Housewives upfronts. God, I don't know how long ago that was. Got 20 years ago.
0: Well, it's on, I'm sure it's on YouTube.
3: It is, and it's hilarious. And because I know Mark, and it was very, I saw him after that. I said, you were great on the upfronts. I had no idea you could sing and dance.
0: That's funny.
3: Yeah,
0: that's
3: I had no idea he could.
0: Well, clearly, obviously. Look, it is Friday night. We are here hanging out with you guys. So thank you very much. We're here. We got a drink of the day. That's what we got to do next. Sorry.
3: Sure.
0: It is Friday. My brain's a little fried as well. Karen and Anita will be in. They will help with the whole brain frying thing. Don't worry about it. We'll get to that. Freshen your drink. Do what you got to do. If you do not have a Politics Bar shirt, we highly recommend that you get one. Just check it out. PoliticsBar.com now. Back in a minute with the drink of the day with you and me and Jody on a Friday night here at the Politics Bar.

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3: I don't know if either of you saw the cabinet meeting.
4: I saw what you posted.
3: Oh, yeah.
5: It was even more low energy.
3: He was a mess. And he fell asleep while Rubio was talking. He fell asleep while Hegseth
5: was talking. He seems to find Rubio's voice very soothing.
3: He must. They're sitting right next to him. But he was flanked on the left and right by Rubio and Hegseth.
5: And that looked wired out of his mind.
3: Oh, yeah.
4: As
3: yeah.
4: per usual.
3: And then what did Donald do? He said the Lincoln Memorial was built a little bit before the Lincoln Memorial.
5: Yeah. The Lincoln
3: Yeah, the Lincoln Memorial. Yeah, that was the other
5: thing. He had a little mini stroke right there.
3: Yeah, he short-circuited on Memorial. Maybe because in the middle of it, he realized he meant to say the Washington Monument. And this is the second time that I've seen in the last 5 days in which he's done that, where he's forgotten the name of the Washington Monument, the most recognizable landmark in the entire District of Columbia.
5: The most phallic structure in the entire country.
3: Yeah.
4: Yeah.
5: Maybe that's why he's got a mental block on it. It threatens him.
3: And then he confused Iran and Venezuela. He was talking about Iran and referred to it as Venezuela. Like, we got their missiles, we got their navy, we got all their people.
4: People.
3: And he meant to say Iran. But, you know, he's rapidly declining. And by the way, he said that obviously his physical at Walter Reed the other day was perfect. Everything turned out perfectly. Sure it did, which means it's the exact opposite, which means he's got 6 months to live. I don't know what it means, but obviously he's lying because he was talking.
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3: It's the Bob Seska Show. 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
7: I'm meteorologist Ray Miller from the Weatherology Weather Center. Look for mainly clear skies tonight with a low temperature of 65 degrees and winds out of the southwest at 10 to 20 miles an hour. On Saturday, lots of sun with a high of 89 and southwest winds at 10 to 20. Sunday, chance of showers and thunderstorms early in the day, otherwise sunshine with a high temperature of 75. Monday, sunny, high temperature of 79 degrees. That's the latest Chicago weather update. Right now, it's 79.
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14: It is Friday night here at Politics Bar. It's been one of those long weeks, but you know, we got to watch our favorite show earlier this evening. The rip Donald Trump's name off the Kennedy Center that belongs to all of us. So,
15: and it's a memorial. It's like tearing. It's like putting his name on the tomb of the unknown soldier.
14: I'm with you. I know. Look. If this is one of your favorite shows, our show here at Politics Bar, thank you very much for listening on the radio. Although, look. If you missed it, maybe you were busy doing something. Maybe you missed them taking Trump's name off the Kennedy Center. That'll be online, but this is too. 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It's all there at thepoliticsbar.com. All right, Jody, it is Friday night. We are at a bar, and we are celebrating some nice wins this week. This was a nice, concise little. I like this one today. The history for the drink of the day today is good. Maybe you've missed it. Maybe it ghosted you. Sorry. Jody, what is the drink of the day and what is the inspiration for the drink of the day?
15: The drink of the day is a grape escape cocktail and mocktail.
14: Yay.
15: Three ghosts in a 64-year mystery. It's about the escape from Alcatraz.
14: Yes, which here's the thing. I'm still surprised that they haven't been able to find out whether they actually got away or not, whether they survived.
15: Well, I've been in that water. I've gone to the island, and it's quite haunting to be inside the prison.
14: At Alcatraz? So,
15: yeah, it is. It's quite disturbing, to say the least. But
14: I'm sure it was disturbing for, when we kept Native Americans on the island, when we kept prisoners. Mm-hmm. I'm sure it was disturbing for anybody who's been kept on that island. Yeah,
15: it's the history of it and the ghosts that are there.
14: Right.
15: What happened to these people. It was an awful place to be.
14: Right.
15: And the water from either Oakland side or the San Francisco side is very choppy, very deep, very cold.
14: And yet,
15: we don't know if they escaped. And if they did, boy, did they hide themselves well.
14: When I saw you had this, and I was like, oh, I want to double check. I was like, is there anything new? And I went and I looked and I looked and I looked just to make sure, just to double check, just to triple check what you'd already double checked. And there are some people who, it's just
15: rumors.
14: Right. There's fan fiction and there's rumors. But of the people who are more legitimate, even they are like, there is no hard proof one way or the other. And one of these guys, can't remember what kind of scientist he was. And he says, actually, now looking at things, it looks like they may have been able to escape. But
15: they could
14: we don't
15: have,
14: know.
15: If they had anybody on the mainland mm-hmm. waiting for them, then they were relatively safe and they could get changed and do what they needed to do. But again, those waters are dangerous to swim.
14: Oh yeah. And look, this was, like you said, 64 years. It's Alcatraz. I mean, obviously prison between 1934 and 1963, Al Capone used to be there. The Birdman of Alcatraz, Robert Stroud was there. And other than these three guys,
15: nobody escaped. That's why they liked it as a prison, because it was difficult to escape from.
14: Right. Full story of their escape and all the planning and that. It's a great bit there in the drink of the day. In the news on tap, you guys can go check that out. But I am thirsty.

0: with that.
1: Right. Exactly.
0: For the mocktail, 2 ounces of eau de vie non-alcoholic American brandy spirit and non-alcoholic sparkling wine like Liar's Classico. There's a, there's a, so many really great places that have non-alcoholic wines. Sparkling exactly. wines and wines. I mean, they've really started to make them. I have a couple bottles of, I have a couple bottles of some white that's very close to a decent Pinot Grigio.
1: And yet, with no non-alcoholic.
0: Booze. Exactly. Yeah, with no booze. It's
1: I love. See, that's the kind of that's the America that I like. Is where you can have it, and it's just as good one way or the other.
0: Yeah, and it's not the stuff you get at a grocery store. You can get it like Liars. You can't get it at a grocery store right now. Eventually,
1: you can get some stuff of Liars, like here at least in the DC area. You can get it at the good grocery store. But you know, you go to your regular Ravage grocery store or your bodega in the neighborhood, you're not going to get that. So
0: yeah, there's the wine that I like. They don't add so much grape juice back in after they de-alcoholize it, because what they do is they make wine and then they take the alcohol out, and then that gets very bitter.
1: Right.
0: And so they have to put more grape juice or sugar in it. So a lot of non-alcoholic wines and sparkling wines are very sugary and sweet,
1: right?
0: And don't quite have the kind of bite that that alcohol has.
1: Right.
0: You know, there's a different taste.
1: But and they're figuring out ways to
0: they
1: do
0: are.
1: It.
0: I mean, because, you know, non-alcoholic beer, there's great at non-alcoholic beers, and they've been doing that forever.
1: Well, now they are. Yeah, back, I still remember when they first started, when NA beer first started coming out and what the...
0: I remember everybody calling it near beer.
1: Yes, exactly. I remember, what was it? There was a...
0: Moosey.
1: Hmm?
0: Moosey was the beer that my dad used to drink. It was a non-alcoholic beer.
1: There was a Rainier beer. That's what it was.
0: They made one too?
1: Well, okay. And do you remember the commercials for Rainier beer?
0: I do, but that's real beer. I mean, it was real beer when I knew it.
1: Mm-hmm. Somebody, it was a near beer commercial that was based off of a Rainier beer commercial. They did it as a parody because Rainier sounds like near beer.
0: Right.
1: So for those of you who don't know, Rainier beer was an, I don't know if they're still around, but they were a brand of beer, and they used to do these things where you would see like this nice countryside and this road. And just kind of the wind is blowing a little bit. Mm-hmm. And all of a sudden you hear this starting real quietly. It sounds like a motorcycle. And it sounds like this. It goes, Rainier beer.
2: Mm-hmm. You're going. Mm-hmm.
1: Okay. And all it did is, and like a motorcycle drove by. Mm-hmm. And you're going, did I just hear it say Rainier beer? And that was the whole point of the ad.
0: Right.
1: And then when I saw, and I cannot remember the name of the brand, it was a parody, and they did the same thing, and they just did near beer. And then Rainier got mad at them because they're like, hey, that's too close to our ad. But
0: a little too close.
1: Yeah. Yeah. No, I remember near beer, but no, look, non-alcoholic is great. Alcoholic is great. What else do we need? Because there's one other item.
0: There's
1: one other item
0: for both the cocktail and mocktail. It's a 1/2 ounce of rich sugar syrup, which is 2 sugars to water if you're going to make it yourself. Otherwise, you can buy it at most, certainly at liquor stores, you can find it.
1: Right. So how do we make our grape escape?
0: Okay. You take your shaker.
1: Okay.
0: And you take your grapes and you take your mint. You put the grapes and the mint in the base of the shaker and you muddle it. And then you add... After that, the cognac brandy or the non-alcoholic brandy, sugar syrup with ice and shake it until it's cold.
1: Got it.
0: And then you strain it into your Collins glass filled with crushed ice or whatever ice you have on hand.
1: Okay.
0: And then you top with the champagne or sparkling wine and you serve with a straw.
1: Nice.
0: It sounds refreshing to me.
1: I like the little picture that you got of it too. It's kind of nice. You can even put the little mint sprig in there.
0: You can use that as garnish if you desire.
1: Exactly. Very nice. Remember... Enjoy your drinks and let some mysteries remain. Like, for example, did they escape? Did they not escape? Who knows at this point? Whatever.
0: Well, they're most, if they, how old, I forget how old they were.
1: They would be, well, I would think they would be like.
0: At least in their 90s.
1: Yeah.
0: Yeah. At least in their 90s. So, yeah. I mean, if they are still alive, they're very old.
1: Yeah. I'm worried about them at this point. I ain't worried about that.
0: No.
1: Fifth round today in the media, entertainment, and more section. David Hockney, iconic British artist. I have a friend who was really bummed about it because he really loved Hockney's work. Did colorful landscapes and pool scenes. Passed away at 88. So, not bad. Taylor Swift teared up last night while thanking her family, becoming the youngest woman ever inducted into the Songwriters Hall of Fame. She just scant 36.
0: And she's worth $2 billion.
1: Well, there's that, too. So, and she's getting married this summer. So.
0: She is.
1: What
0: to a much, much less wealthy human.
1: Hey,
0: people
1: look.
0: Joke that, hey, she's marrying this really wealthy guy. It's like, dude, he's marrying somebody that's
1: And he's
0: way wealthier than
1: exactly.
0: me.
1: Exactly. Look, you know, he can joke to all of his friends.

0: friends on the Chiefs, he can be like, you know what? I wear the pants in this relationship whenever Taylor tells me to. It's just perfectly fine. Box office preview, Spielberg's Disclosure Day, which I do want to see, hit 12.5 million that. Global on their first day. Yeah, there's a lot. It sounds like there is a lot. I keep hearing there are a lot of ties, kind of subtle ties back to Close Encounters of the Third Kind. So I'm excited. I think it's going to be neat.
1: I mean, it's so funny. He's got two things that he really loves: disparaging anybody that supported the Nazis, mm-hmm. rightfully so.
0: Amen. Agree.
1: And anybody that's extraterrestrial.
0: Loves space stuff. Yeah.
1: He loves those two things in particular. It's a very interesting, and he makes really good movies about both.
2: Mm-hmm.
1: I look forward to it. And he still, by the way, as far as I know, it's been a minute, but he still uses films. Like, he pulls film to edit.
0: Instead of data.
1: To edit. He doesn't digitize it and use Final Cut or Avid. He's like, look, I like the fact going, hey, bring me reel one, waiting while it's being loaded into the film can and waiting for it because it gives me time to think, okay, this is what I just watched. This is what I liked.
0: Interesting.
1: He goes, so I like.
0: That's how Spielberg does his editing process.
1: Now, he might have changed by now, but this was a while back when Avid was the big editing software.
0: Right.
1: And I mean, Avid and Final Cut are basically interchangeable now. Mm-hmm. Final Cut's way less expensive, but it's more of a prosumer now, but I was like, you know what? I love that he likes to just get into a screening room and not into somebody's, you know, not with monitors. He's in a room with the big screen. So he can see it like it's supposed to look, and he's writing the notes to the editor. The editor's sitting there with him most likely, and they're going back and forth. But they have time to discuss it instead of, hey, do you like this cut? Hey, do you like this cut? No, I want to see this reel and decide what take I want from this reel, because that's not – it's interesting. It's old school.
0: And you cannot do that with AI, folks. Can't do that kind of thing with AI. Mm-mm. It's kind of cool. The Sandlot movie, for those of you who like that baseball movie, the cast is now set to reunite in a new streaming series. We've got the details in the news on tap. Sports entertainment, for those of you who are hockey fans, you will probably already know this, but last night the Carolina Hurricanes took Game 5 for a 3-2 series lead over the Vegas Golden Knights. They are one game away from winning the Stanley Cup. They scored two power play goals to do that. FIFA World Cup today. Actually, yesterday it was... I got it wrong. I said Mexico was going to play. Who did I say was going to play? Uruguay or Paraguay?
1: I think so.
0: And it was no. South Korea defeated Czechia. Mexico beat South Africa today. The U.S. Took on Paraguay and Canada took on Bosnia. We've got the links. You guys can check it out for all of those kinds of things. Tomorrow night, I believe it is Knicks and Spurs in San Antonio. We will be talking to Anita from San Antonio. Go Knicks. Anyway,
1: that's just because of Donald.
0: Maybe. I know. I was a little worried last night though. Shohei Ohtani left the game early last night against the Pirates. Has left knee inflammation. That's okay. They still won 8-6. Just a little inflammation. So far nothing big. And in WNBA, Paige Beckers scored a season high 31. Dallas Wings beat the Phoenix Mercury 85-70. And Caitlin Clark and Aaliyah Boston became the first ever WNBA teammates to post a dual 30-point double doubles. Indiana Fever stomps on the Chicago Sky 114-106. So
1: good for them.
0: We got all the details if you missed any of it. They are, after all, in the news on tap. We will pour you guys a few more rounds of the news on tap. And Nita and Karen from the True Blue Politics podcast, they are going to be coming in next. So, you know, if you got to do your thing, it is top of the hour. Look, you know where the rooms are in the back there. We've got plenty of them here, left, right, and center. We aim to please here at the Politics Bar. You aim to please. Then come on back. It'll be Jody and me and you and Karen and Anita on this Friday night at the Politics Bar.
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14: AP News. I'm Ed Donahue. Pakistan's prime minister says the U.S. and Iran have agreed to a final text for a peace deal. Pakistan has been a key mediator in the talks. Iran's foreign minister told state media an agreement has never been closer. It was a good day for Elon Musk. His company SpaceX made its debut on Wall Street.
15: Hard to believe that a little company that started in a warehouse in El Segundo is now going public for the largest IPO that ever.
14: SpaceX stock soared 19%, making Musk the first ever trillionaire. The AP's Richard Condon reports SpaceX could use the money.
16: The company is losing billions of dollars and it needs a lot of cash. It's got big plans. SpaceX is not just a rocket company. It also runs an artificial intelligence company that is badly trailing rivals like OpenAI and Anthropic.
14: Musk wants to put satellites and data centers in space and eventually establish a colony of people on Mars. The Justice Department says Paramount Skydance's proposed deal to buy Warner Brothers Discovery is unlikely to be harmful to consumers or competitors. It would combine two big movie studios. Critics worry about industry consolidation. The merger is still under review by other regulators. An appeals court rejected a last-ditch effort by the Kennedy Center's leadership in D.C. to keep President Trump's name on the building. Alabama's attorney general is going to the state Supreme Court to try to execute a man, Jeffrey Lee, with lethal injection hours after his nitrogen execution was prevented from going forward. The U.S. Supreme Court refused to lift an injunction blocking the state from executing Lee with nitrogen gas. More information at apnews.com. This is AP News. An apology from a federal judge.
17: A federal judge who was disciplined after an investigation found that she had sex with a police officer in her chambers wrote a letter to a former law clerk apologizing for her, quote, harmful, offensive, and unprofessional behavior. An investigation found that U.S. District Judge Eleanor Ross had sex in the courthouse with a high-ranking uniformed police officer within earshot of staff, attended a partisan event, and initially lied about it when confronted. Ross wrote in her letter that her actions were patently wrong and there is no excuse. Two Georgia congressmen have filed impeachment resolutions against her. I'm Lisa Dwyer.
14: His family says Gene Shalit, the longtime movie critic and arts reporter for NBC's Today Show, has died. He was 100. Shalit was known for his puffy hair, oversized handlebar mustache, and a love of puns. I'm Ed Donahue, AP News.
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20: 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Donald Trump has implemented a barbaric anti-immigration policy with mass deportations and having ICE agents showing up unannounced at people's homes, workplaces, and anywhere they suspect, separating families, ruining lives, and deporting people without any due process. But one company is taking a stand against Donald Trump. 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This prohibits ICE agents to enter the vehicle without a warrant. 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Maybe this will lead to more companies stepping up like Greyhound is. This has been WCPT telling you that you can shop blue.
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0: 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So we have been, we were earlier today, I should say. I think they're done now, taking, Donald's name off of the Kennedy Center, which.
1: With a happy crowd.
0: A sizable crowd. A sizable crowd. We gotta see if we can get Jim Acosta. By the way, I did not realize this. This is something weird that happened this last week. Actually happened last weekend. But we didn't talk about it this week. We don't always talk about some of the personal stuff. You know, so Liz Landers is a journalist. She works for PBS these days, and she's worked for a number. She worked for CNN at one time. She's worked for a number of different joints out here in DC. And I used to bump into her regularly when we were on Twitter. And I have more than once been, there was a time when she was not feeling too great about herself. And I was like, you know, you do great work, F who whatever person was giving her crap about it. And I said, go pick up Kick-Ass and you'll find some other job. And she did. She, like I said, she's at PBS. Well, I knew that she and Jim Acosta were kind of dating a little bit. And I was like, well, that's cool. Whatever. That's fine.
1: They just got married.
0: They did. They did. So congratulations to Jim Acosta and Liz Landers. Yeah. And they're like, yeah, we'll do the honeymoon later. We got work. It's, you know, it's an election year. So, which is, look, that's fine. Liz, actually, I saw something. She was covering the claw.
1: The claw.
0: It just makes me think of that from Toy Story, you know. The claw.
1: Liar, liar. With Jim Carrey and Carrie Elwes.
0: Oh yeah,
1: because Jim's character would do the claw to his son.
0: Well, there's that claw, but I'm thinking of Toy Story when the aliens are in the bin and Buzz and Woody get in there. Who's in charge here? The claw.
1: Mm-hmm.
0: Yeah, but either way, I saw her doing a thing down at the UFC thing, and of course, Jim was at the Kennedy Center today, kind of. I don't know, doing his show in front of all the big crowd that was coming to watch Donald's name get ripped off the building, which, hell yeah. So it's kind of fun sometimes when you know certain people, and it's just kind of it's a nice thing that way. So we'll have to see about getting Jim in. I hadn't even thought about asking Liz to hey, you know, can you ask your now husband to come over to bar? It'd be really cool. Which, you know, I don't think Jim usually turns down a, you know, hint to go hang out with people at a bar. It's, you know, he usually does. Anyway, thank you guys for hanging out with us. Karen and Anita will be in a little bit as well. There is more news in the news on tap today. Obviously, we told you about the 8647, about the reflecting pond, about the Iran war, which, who knows, wait 5 minutes, that'll change. I am still thinking, you know, Congress can move fast when they want to. And I do think that Thune is going to zip right through with this confirmation for Jay Clayton as director of national intelligence, because Democrats have made it clear they will stop up every damn fool thing everywhere that they can if Pulte gets in, even as acting. So Thune is set hearing for Wednesday, for confirmation hearing for Jay Clayton next week, and they'll have a vote by Thursday. First vote will be, I think, committee vote is Thursday morning, which means they could do the full Senate vote by Thursday afternoon. And literally by, you know, 2-3 o'clock on Thursday afternoon, Clayton could be the new DNI. And then Pulte doesn't get anything. Then Pulte just has to go back to housing and whatever. So, I mean, it's possible.
1: Because when does Tulsi actually leave? The end of the month?
0: No, they've now said it's the 19th. They moved that up because that's what Donald moved it up and set up her, moved up her paperwork. Tulsi's still mucking about, though, actually. So do you remember hearing about this whole Havana thing?
1: I do, the Havana syndrome stuff.
0: Yeah. She filed some paperwork kind of pulling back some of this. I'm not entirely familiar with it. We do have the story in there. It's in the news.
1: From what I read was basically the Biden administration investigated what was going on.
0: Right.
1: And they couldn't quite come up with, hey, this actually happened because of Russia, or this actually happened because of China, or this actually happened because of
0: XYZ. It wasn't hard proof. That was what I got too, right? Okay. Mm-hmm.
1: And so she's saying, no. That somebody did it. She's not saying who.
0: She's not putting a finger, but she's not saying it was a natural thing either. It's like, whatever.
1: Right.
0: Anyway, you can read the story. Happens to be there in the news on tap as well. That one in the under the national insecurity section under the second round under Trump's failed regime. Donald's party for losers is going to be this weekend. The piece you've got, the Vegas on the South Lawn, that's the whole UFC claw piece. It is kind of, I mean, it's interesting, whatever. But the new Reuters Ipsos poll found most Americans don't want it. Only 31% of Republicans.
1: I know, that's a lot of people on that side not wanting it.
0: Yeah. And look, this is all supposed to be part of the America 250.
1: Mm-hmm.
0: And this is clear that Donald Trump, it started as 5 states, then it was 6 by this morning, then about noon today, it was 7 states. We have that list as well. 7 states are now bowing out of the Great American State Fair, America 250. Bit here. Let's see which it's Connecticut, Illinois, Maine, Massachusetts, North Carolina, Oregon, and Washington state. And they've all said, nope, they're not going to have a display at this Trump backed event, which is supposed to start June 25th. Look, it's quite clear that Donald has turned this, what's supposed to be America 250, into his, you know, a party about party. Him and his birthday, which is mm-hmm. his birthday is supposed to be this weekend, whatever. I mean, it's not the party's not supposed to be about him. It's supposed to be about the country. It's supposed to be for everybody,
1: right?
0: Not just for him. Hey, speaking of everybody, look at that. You both have, I love the fact that you both have pride related things here. Karen's got pride flags and she's in front of Stonewall, and Karen's got her pride shirt. I love this. Yeah, it is. Yeah. Pride, by the way.
2: That's right.
0: Yep.
2: Happy pride.
0: Happy pride. Happy pride indeed. And happy Donald's name gets ripped off the Kennedy Center.
2: Yeah, apparently
1: I know.
2: Delayed.
0: That happened earlier today. Well, it wasn't raining earlier today. I mean, there's some clouds and stuff, but they're up there mucking about on it. They were and I mean, it's got to be down by the end of the day anyway. They could delay it how they want. Yeah, good. Legally.
1: Yeah. Okay. Good.
0: Legally, remember they have to rip all that stuff. Everything has to be down off it. So even the little pinions or whatever it is that's in the wall, they have to have all that stuff down and done before midnight tonight.
2: It's just unbelievable that he put his name up there. Oh, I mean, it's unbelievable.
0: It's believable.
2: I know it's believable, but I mean, geez, just how shameless he is.
0: Oh, yeah.
2: This is a memorial for an assassinated president.
1: Right.
2: He puts his name on there. It's
1: of
2: just.
1: Of course he does.
0: He will pee on anything and go, mine.
2: Yeah.
0: You know, he's.
1: Yeah, it's like he added his name to the Tomb of the Unknown Soldier.
2: Exactly. Mm-hmm. That's what I mean. It's just gross. It's so gross.
0: It is. And
2: if the unknown soldier has bone spurs.
1: True.
2: Yeah.
0: By the way,
2: he wouldn't be in there. He wouldn't be the unknown soldier. Well, that's part of it.
0: That's part of the thing this week about the Spurs and the Knicks game, which Donald said that he was supporting the Knicks, but we all know that he supports the Spurs. Because I'm not saying who I'm supporting there, Anita. I'm just saying that I was enjoying some of the sports this week. Just some of the sports. Yeah,
2: it's kind of funny that the one game that Donald Trump went to, the Knicks lost. Yeah. I mean, and then Taylor Swift went and they won. So
1: they also saged. Madison Square Garden.
2: Oh, I saw that. Yes, I saw that. There were people
0: and then they had Taylor Swift come in too. I mean, that's when you're calling in the big guns. You've got you're saging and you're calling in Taylor Swift. I mean, you know,
1: Taylor Swift, Mariska Hargitay, and Chris Maloney. I mean, come on.
2: It would have been perfect if Obama had showed up. Oh, and got a big applause. That would have killed him.
0: Oh, that would have been great. Yeah.
1: And according to my feelings this morning, and then I guess John. Fugelsang confirmed it. The reason that they showed Donald up on the Jumbotron during the national anthem was because they figured nobody would boo during the national anthem.
2: Yeah.
0: Well,
2: it's just like when he was reading that. Yeah, he was reading that oath or something to that one officer. Remember, he was. Yeah. And that's what they thought. They thought that before that commander's game that nobody would boo.
0: Right. And it's like, no. People hate you that much.
2: They really hate you.
0: The traffic earlier today to the Kennedy site, to the people who were outside, the people who were watching. You go to any of the social medias earlier today and you go to trending and like in the top three topics on Twitter and on Blue Sky and on Threads, you look at all this and you could just go to look at one of the outside third party things that monitor these things. Everybody was watching the Kennedy thing. It's like everybody's favorite show is let's watch Donald Trump's name. Let's watch the de-Trumpification of the Kennedy Center.
2: And there's a live cam there.
3: Jim Acosta. Yeah, Jim Acosta.
0: He was there. We were talking about that too. It's just the fact that it's like people hate this dude now. Yep. Oh my!
2: Well, the reflecting pool too is kind of.
3: Oh my God! Is that ridiculous?
0: Oh my God!
2: It's hilarious.
0: Oh my God! Well, this is mostly MSNBC here. This is a little montage of these are former Trump voters. We played this one earlier.
1: We did.
0: I don't know if you guys have heard this one.
2: Oh, from Ohio.
0: Yeah, let me roll this here.
2: Yeah, I saw that.
4: All we
2: heard
4: was drill, drill, drill during the election, and now all we're getting is drilled into the dirt with these prices.
5: I really don't understand tariffs, honestly. I just know they f***ed us up.
6: If you could talk to President Trump directly right now, what would you tell him?
8: Do you want me to really say it on air?
0: Yep.
8: I say, you. And I don't mean to be disrespectful to any leader, but he's disrespectful to us, and he doesn't care.
4: The average American is struggling to make ends meet right now, and nobody wants to hear the war is almost over. Nobody wants to hear it's going to get better. You've had a year to make it better at this point. Make it better. Make America great again, right?
0: Yeah.
1: Yeah.
2: Yeah, he's had over a year. I mean, a year and a half is what he's had.
1: Mm-hmm. Yeah, but it's all Biden's fault. Everything that's bad.
2: Yeah, everything's Biden's fault. That's right. He said that. Yeah.
9: Everything I don't like is Biden's fault.
0: That's right. He is such a... And the fact that they're going to have this massive pity party and the fact that it's going to rain on their parade.
2: Well, there's a good chance. And there's a good chance of thunderstorms, well, too. And not to
0: I live up here, remember, because I live in the area. And
2: that's right.
0: I can get the hour-by-hour forecast. And we were looking at it earlier this evening, Jody, you and I, it was like you look through the afternoon on Sunday and it goes up from like 20 to 30 to 40 to 50 to 80. The later in the day you get, the closer you get to set that 6 p.m. time. And even if they decided to do it earlier in the day, it could still happen then. Plus, it's going to be like with a heat index about 100 degrees.
2: And the gnats and all of the bugs and the humidity. Yeah. You know, these guys are going to
0: I feel for those athletes. I do. But I look at it and say, you know what? I wouldn't have agreed to go and do that anyway. So look, Karen and Anita are here from True Blue Politics Podcast. We will recap some of the news of the week and of the day because Jody and I, we've been working. Jody's the hardest working woman here at the bar this whole last 2 weeks. She's been doing every show. 9,280 shows, all of them Jody. So
3: he's been the barmaid.
0: Exactly. Well, freshen your drinks, come on back. Exactly.
2: The bar back.
0: Exactly.
26: We'll be right back after we pay some bills at the politics bar.
10: There's a class of people in America who think they're better than the rest of us. You know who they are. People with enough money and enough connections that the rules everyone else lives by simply don't apply. The Epstein class. You were promised their names. You were promised accountability, truth. We were promised no more forever wars. America first. How's that going? While we're trying to just get by, they cut taxes for their rich friends. They said they were fighting the elites. They are the elites. They said they were draining the swamp. They are the swamp. And they're counting right now, today, on you being too angry, too tired, or too distracted to notice. The Epstein class will keep screwing us as long as we let them. The question is, how do we stop them? At the ballot box. This November, it's our turn.
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0: It's one of our favorite times of the week because Jody and I get to kind of take a little bit of a back seat as we get Karen and Anita from the True Blue Politics Podcast. 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God, we love the fact that you all are very up on all of the news. And literally, like we say, we kind of take a back seat here on Friday night simply because of the fact that you guys know what you're doing. So you can kind of take the show a little bit and we're like, eh, whatever. We worked hard this last week. We're fine. Whatever. You know, you guys know what you're talking about. Mm-hmm. We were talking in the break here a little bit, though, about how hard everybody works. You guys work. I mean, you have other things that you do outside of this. I mean, you guys do like a lot of people do with podcasting, where you do your podcast. It's fun. It's part of your day, but it's not your whole thing. Right. This is the radio show for Jody and I. And, you know, yes, Jody works sometimes on the Steph shows and she does the Bob Seska show. But I mean, this is our full time gig. We do this normally. We've worked for Stephanie and Randy. Bill Press, we know Tom, did a little couple days of work at Tom's once, and I've just known him because we've talked about it for ages. It's a normal thing on your left-leaning shows. Like, Bob Seska, like, he does a lot of prep on his show, too, right, Jody?
1: Mm-hmm. Oh, absolutely.
0: Yeah.
1: Well, what I found funny was when I first started working with MSW Media on my old show.
0: Right.
1: I literally got an email, I think it was from Kanai, going, so... who's your producer? And let me get in touch with that person. I laughed. I said, that's me. He goes, wait, but you're the host. I said, no, I'm also the producer. I'm also the engineer. I also post everything.
2: Mm-hmm. Human resources.
0: Right. Yeah. Exactly. I can't believe I grabbed myself.
1: Yeah. HR.
0: Yeah. Right. And this is, I mean, the thing is that for most of your shows that are more left-leaning shows, this is a full thing. We were talking about Heather Cox Richardson and about how, I mean, she obviously does a lot of research. This is normal for shows on the left. But since I worked on the right, a little, you know, peek into what they do, I don't think in the entire time I worked with Laura Ingraham when she was doing her radio show, I don't think she came in more than, the earliest she came in, I think, was like about 35 minutes before a show.
1: What?
0: Yeah.
2: I'm not surprised. They just, you know, say what they're told.
0: Well, or they just, you know, repeat whatever. But yeah, I mean, she, and obviously I knew she'd paid attention to other things because you could hear it. It wasn't like, you know, I mean, but it was just.
1: I mean, would she rehearse anything? Because I mean, a lot of time. Wow. So she's a really good reader because reading prompter.
0: Really good. And
2: you know what?
0: A really good reader and a really good vamper or a filler. Yeah, you know, but no, I mean, they on the right, they don't do the kind of prep that we do for our shows. They don't care about facts. They don't care
27: about
0: anything.
27: Now, would there be talking points that every host would be given?
2: Well, on I read this story about how they do it at Fox, and there's a message that came out that would come out. And this is, what was his name? The guy that used to run Fox, he died.
27: Roger Ailes.
0: Yeah, Roger Ailes.
2: Mm-hmm. Yeah, Roger Ailes. From Roger Ailes, they would get this message. These were the talking points, and they would all have to use those. And they could work around with that.
0: Right.
2: You know, that's how they're stored.
0: That was one method of it. When I worked with Randy down in Florida, we happened to actually share some network access because our engineer was also Rush Limbaugh's engineer, which whatever, because his house is down there. And so we were able to peek into their network, and I was able to see because he used to send out a list of talking points to all the other media. I mean, that's their mm-hmm. side.
2: That's what
0: is,
2: they do.
0: Is there's a group of maybe a half dozen people who, depending on what corner of the right-wing swamps that you're in, they send out the talking points to their people, and that's why they all talk about the same stuff. That's why
2: they all talk about the same thing. Well, and there are
0: different
2: thing.
0: Corners of it now. But everybody in, you know, the Sean Hannity corner, the Sean Hannity, Laura Ingraham corner, they talk about the same stuff. Then you got the people who are in the Daily Wire and those idiots over there, and they talk about the same stuff.
2: Oh, you're talking about online. Yeah,
0: well,
2: online.
0: But it's, they still operate off the same premises. They don't actually do a whole lot of work. They don't, like, for the drink of the day today, we were saying this earlier. So the story behind today was about the three escapees that they don't know whether they actually escaped or died from Alcatraz. The only three to ever potentially have escaped and lived. And Jody put up a great history, and I, you know, went in, I looked a little bit, and then I was like, you know what? I want to double check and make sure that we're not, you know, we're not just, you know, taking this. It, yes, our information was from the National Park Service, so we knew that they'd done their homework. But then we went out and we hunt down some more because we want to make sure that when we're giving people facts here at the bar. Right.
2: Yeah.
0: If we were on the right, they wouldn't have cared. They'd have clicked in, looked it up, and went, oh, okay, go.
27: Yep.
0: Give me in four, go. Yep.
2: There's a book by
27: audience.
2: Right. Yeah, there's a book by David Brock, Blinded by the Right.
0: Yes,
2: and
0: I have read it.
2: He talks about that because he was in those circles.
0: Yes, he was before he went to Media Matters, which some good folks over there.
2: And how they don't fact check. Yeah, they don't fact check.
0: Well, they don't need to. It's fiction on their side. So, but it's.
2: And even at like the National Review, I mean, even some of their more supposedly respectable
0: columns.
2: News outlets, and columnists don't fact check. I mean, Bill Kristol used to get in trouble for that.
1: Yeah,
2: He's been fired.
0: Bill Kristol. It's been interesting watching him kind of do penance. Well, yeah, exactly. Mm-hmm. That's a great word for it, Jody. Evolve. And doing penance and being like, I can't believe that we used to say this crap. And him and Rick Wilson.
1: Bill Walsh.
0: Oh yeah. And Sherry Jacobus is like, you know, Sherry is sweet, and she is, Randy used to joke, she'd probably called her a country mouse. Because Sherry has always been, you know, at least in the stuff that she uses, she's always been honest. But it's the people who were, like Bruce Bartlett, who's a friend of ours, took those people who were on the right, who were doing what they believed was honest work, and then took that and used it and weaponized it. And they're like, oh, wow, okay, no, I'm not with them anymore. It's interesting to watch people who care about what other people, you know, who care that other people get good information like us.
2: Mm-hmm.
0: We put in the work. They don't give a damn on their side. They could care less.
2: Mm-hmm. They don't care because the facts don't help them. I mean, the facts don't fit their narrative.
27: Exactly.
0: True. Well, and it's part of the reason they keep getting their ass kicked. This week, remember, the slush fund. Oh, this was today, by the way.
1: This was today.
0: Judge completely blocked the insurrection slush fund indefinitely and is demanding a written guarantee that it's not going to move forward.
2: Good. Yeah.
27: Okay.
0: Yeah.
2: I know.
0: Which is
2: because there's a lot of people.
27: The courts are doing their thing. And I mean, you know, it's not perfect. And I remember, you know, right after the installation of Trump, you know, the indivisible meetings that I sat in on, and they would say, look, we're not going to be able to stop everything, but we're definitely going to be able to slow it down.
0: Right.
27: And, you know, and if that's all we can do, and then come the midterms when we get a large majority, and I hope we do, you know, let the games begin.
0: Exactly. Well, look, and speaking of indivisible, if you are going, man, the whole Trump ridiculousness on the White House lawn is pissing you off. Remember, you can go to nokings.org this weekend. There's a concert on the 14th that you can live stream there as well. Details at nokings.org. Thank you very much to Indivisible and the groups that are working with them on that.
2: Yeah, Karen said she was getting some texts to go to rallies. Or some people are having rallies.
1: I'm looking in to see if my neighborhood is going to do it, because they usually do it on every Saturday.
5: Mm-hmm. Okay.
1: Anyway, you know, 20 or 30 people are always on the corner, not too far from my place. Mm-hmm. But since Sunday is his birthday, and our first No Kings rally was last year on that Saturday of his birthday, I think a lot of people, I'm going to double check. I might just walk down there at 11 o'clock on Sunday anyway and just see.
0: Best thing is you can go to indivisible.org, or you can go to nokings.org, and you guys can double check that as well.
27: Yeah. I've got about 20 people coming to my house.
0: Nice.
27: Right on. Watch it. Yeah. Stuff heads, all stuff heads.
0: Yay. Nice. We love
2: that. You know, I think about that because, you know, in Albania, how they've had these sustained rallies every day for like, I don't know,
0: two and a half weeks now. Yeah. They are not letting up on that because they are trying to save their nation. And I'm loving that, too. That has been one of the big lessons, I think, recently of all the, I mean, look, we've won a lot of fights. Trump backed down on the Iran thing this week when, tomorrow morning, he backed his ass down on that. He backed his, obviously, he, you know, got his ass kicked by the Kennedy Center Bible. He backed down on Pulte. Looks like now.
2: Yeah, he did.
0: Yeah. Mm-hmm. Well, it looks like Thune is racing this forward. They're going to be confirmation hearing, for the new guy, Jay. Looks like, what is it, next? Jay Clayton's confirmation is Wednesday.
2: From the SEC, right?
0: Mm-hmm. He used to be at the SEC. He was just most recently here, the head of SDNY for the DOJ. So, I mean, that's why a lot of the Democrats are like, and they've talked to their legal folks, and they see that Jay Clayton has a clean legal record. He doesn't have, I mean, he
2: doesn't have any intelligence experience.
0: He doesn't have any intelligent experience. No, he doesn't really. But he's a hell of a lot more intelligent than Pulte. And Clayton seems to be, you know, you have to judge by actions, not necessarily the words. And Clayton is a hell of a lot better pick than Pulte, it looks like. And
2: well, we thought that about Matt, whatchamacallit, Pam Bondi was much better than Matt Gaetz.
0: Well, we've been finding out a lot of stuff this last week because of the stuff that came out, the excerpt of the book that came out from Maggie Haberman and Jonathan Swan.
2: Yeah.
0: I still think the Epstein thing is now more of a cover-up than it ever was before because we're finding this stuff out. And that book is going to come out, what is it, September? Is that when it's?
1: Yeah, October.
2: Right before the midterms.
0: Yeah.
2: Yeah.
0: Well, okay, I'm good with that. Every single day as more stuff comes out, it is not good for them. It is. Right. And it looks ridiculous for, it looks like J.D. Vance is doing everything he can to cover his ass.
2: Oh, I know he is. Mm. By the way, is Maggie Haberman covering her ass now? Because last time she didn't release her book until after the elections.
0: John, you and I and John were talking about that, Jody, last night. Mm-hmm. We think a little bit that might be some of it. Maggie has had an ongoing thing that Judd Legum, we mentioned this last night when John was in the bar. So she's had kind of an ongoing deal with Trump since his first regime.
2: Where
0: basically, she puts out one or two blowing smoke up his butt puff pieces to whatever outlet that either she's working with or that will take them. Because some of her puff pieces didn't end up in the Times, even though she's one of the Times' big reporters. But she gets puff pieces out there. But in exchange, she can do whatever actual journalism she wants.
2: I mean, she puts out some good stuff sometimes. I just don't.
0: I have had this argument. I have had this argument in multiple places over the last decade. I have, as somebody who believes in integrity and journalism, it is very hard for me to think that what Maggie Haberman is doing is okay. That said, I realize that if she wasn't, many times she's been the only way that the rest of us
2: find out stuff.
0: Right.
2: Yeah.
0: So
2: I know. I have a love-hate relationship with her, too.
0: Okay. Yeah. I'm glad I'm not the only one on that, because it's just, you know, it's like, and look, she does good work, but it's like, God, just, anyway. That right there is a perfect example of access journalism.
2: Mm-hmm. Absolutely.
0: And it's awful, but that's about as far as I would be willing to go. Unfortunately, there are a lot of folks in general, you know, corner of the world in media who have gone a lot further and you know, bowed and scraped and done a lot more stupid things. But I'm like,
2: whatever. Like Meet the Press, whoever's on there, like Kirsten Walker.
5: Kirsten Walker, actually, this last week.
1: She did some journalism last weekend.
2: But
1: so,
2: wait a minute. Then she's like, oh, you know how far I went? I mean, this made me sick. And then she went back on her show and started talking about blaming it on the rain.
0: Now, well, it is part of it. That is part of it, but
2: that was where he chose to have the interview.
0: That was where the producers chose to have the interview.
2: But he wanted to have it in a barn with that stupid tractor there.
0: Mm-hmm. For those of you who don't know, that's what's known as an advance team. So the advance team of the media, the producers of in this case Meet the Press, works with the president's advance team. And they're the ones that set that up. But as you and I said earlier this week, Jody, that was the, from a producer standpoint, how stupid was that?
1: Well, they could have done it anywhere and had green screens and made it look like they were in a.
2: Right.
0: It's Friday night. I could tell. Yeah, we got that one. We got it. But look, they could have done it in a place where you'd bring in a tractor and some hay bales and stuff. I mean, it's not that hard to do.
2: I know, but he's obviously insane, and she's sitting there trying to redirect him the whole time back to Todd. What's his name? Blanche.
1: Right.
2: And she goes, "No, let's go back."
0: This is insane. Why are we asking this man these questions? I agree with that in this sense, but I also said this is one of the few times that I've actually had some empathy for Donald Trump. I don't like him at all.
1: No,
0: I had it just as an interview subject. Because
27: he raped little girls and
0: No. I'm not talking about anything else other than that particular situation with Meet the Press. Because with Meet the Press, they did this. They set this up. They're waiting for the rain to stop. And of course, then it doesn't. And then they try to plow through it and it's you're going to get pissed off.
2: I'm sorry.
0: Nobody else
2: would have asked.
27: He has helicopters. He insists on having helicopter propellers rolling every time.
0: No, you're right. Maybe he was annoyed.
2: He's annoyed by the questions.
0: Well, that's true too.
1: And my favorite was Jon Stewart saying, and he stormed off and left. But he didn't leave the barn because it was raining.
0: Because it was hair. Exactly. It is Friday night. We are here at the Politics Bar. Thank you for hanging out with us. We got a lot more to talk about. So look, freshen your drink. Do what you got to do. We'll be back with Karen and Anita from True Blue Politics Podcast here on the Politics Bar.

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3: I don't know if either of you saw the cabinet meeting.
4: I saw what you posted.
3: Oh, yeah.
5: It was even more low energy.
3: He was a mess. And he fell asleep while Rubio was talking. He fell asleep while Hegseth was talking.
5: To find Rubio's voice very soothing.
3: He must. They're sitting right next to him. But he was flanked on the left and right by Rubio and Hegseth.
5: And Hegseth looked wired out of his mind.
3: Oh, yeah.
4: As per usual.
3: And then what did Donald do? He said the Lincoln Memorial was built a little bit before the Lincoln Memorial.
5: Yeah. The Lincoln
3: Yeah, that was the other
5: thing. He had a little mini stroke right
3: there. Yeah, he short-circuited on Memorial. Maybe because in the middle of it, he realized he meant to say the Washington Monument. And this is the second time that I've seen in the last 5 days in which he's done that, where he's forgotten the name of the Washington Monument, the most recognizable landmark in the entire District of Columbia.
5: The most phallic structure in the entire country. Maybe that's why he's got a mental block on it. It threatens him.
3: And then he confused Iran and Venezuela. He was talking about Iran and referred to it as Venezuela. Like, we got their missiles, we got their navy, we got all their people.
4: People.
3: And he meant to say Iran. But, you know, he's rapidly declining. And by the way, he said that obviously his physical at Walter Reed the other day was perfect. Everything turned out perfectly. Sure it did, which means it's the exact opposite, which means he's got 6 months to live. I don't know what it means, but obviously he's lying because he was talking.
2: Bob Seska.
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7: From the Weatherology Weather Center, I'm meteorologist Ray Miller. Low level off around 63. Tonight, under clear skies, southwest winds, 5 to 10 miles an hour. Daytime highs approaching 85. Tomorrow, mainly clear skies. Overcast tomorrow night, storms likely. Lows level off around 62. Daytime highs approaching 72. Sunday, with a slight chance for storms. 75, sunshine mixed with clouds at times. Monday. That's your latest Chicago weather update. Currently, it's 78 degrees.
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14: Last call here on this Friday night. Whew. If you are tired, if you had a long week, you know what? We are too. But that's okay. Look, maybe you're just coming back. You're like, look, I just got into the bar a little bit ago. Don't worry about it, man. You didn't miss anything. That's why we've got it on the podcast, too. You got it on the radio, you're listening. 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You can listen to interviews like, you know, with Carol Burnett. Or, you know, yeah, I know, Karen. We have plenty of interviews with you as well, both of you. Look, you guys, go Martin sign Sheen. Up. You can check the podcast. They're all there at thepoliticsbar.com. Yes, Martin Sheen. Oh, we had Julie Francella in this week. If you missed that, that
15: Paula
14: was a great
15: Poundstone.
14: One. Oh, yeah. Oh, and, wow. And coming up, let's see, next week, Cliff Schechter will be in the bar. Yep. Bella. Yes. Bella was
16: the
14: Bella.
16: Bella.
14: Yeah, the Bella.
16: We
14: she's going to be out.
16: Bella's doing the rounds. Huh? Mm-hmm.
14: Barb McQuaid's coming back. Yes, look, we got all kind of good guests. So
16: we need to ask Bella to come on.
15: Yeah, Bella. Oh, I'm sure she would do it.
14: Yeah, she
15: would do it.
14: Love, yeah, love how brilliant she is. Love how she has been such a great benefit to Steph's show. So she's a great producer. She kicks ass. We love that. Mm-hmm. Other things that we are looking at. Obviously, we're still looking at some of the Epstein stuff. It's not going away. You're right. They had Gates in this week.
15: They want J.D. Vance? Don't Democrats want J.D. Vance to come in?
14: Yeah. Oh, absolutely. We've got that story in the News on Tap under the Epstein Files cover-up, which is in your fourth round of the News on Tap. In the wake of that new report from Maggie Haberman and Jonathan Swan, House Democrats are now calling on J.D. Vance. They are calling on the...
15: Susie Wiles?
14: Well, the acting AG, Kash Patel. I mean, because all of these people are in... It really does seem like it's a cover-up.
15: It is a cover-up.
16: It is a cover-up.
14: Oh, no, I know.
16: They mad in a situation.
14: To me, cover-up implies that it actually was successful, and clearly this was not. Because if it was successful, we wouldn't be talking about it.
16: Well, the thing with, what's her name? Epstein's girl pal. What's her name?
14: Jelaine Maxwell. Yeah.
16: Yeah. I mean, he went and interviewed her, and that. All that stuff was just a bunch of lies.
14: Well, and the piece we had in, was it yesterday or the day before, Jody? I think it was yesterday's, the six notes from Swan and Haberman. We're talking about how Donald just wanted the whole thing to go away and thought they could bury it. J.D. Vance thought that it would be better to get it out there. And to me, I'm like, right, but it's, you go, okay, well, if that's the facts that they have, I'm like, is he trying to push, Grampy off the platform
16: into
15: the chair? I think so.
14: Be like, Grampy, you can move. I will sit nicely in that chair. Like, really? Yeah.
17: J.D. Vance or Eve.
15: Well, here's the thing. Whatever they did in the sit room, is a cover up and it's against the law.
16: Right. Yeah. That's right.
14: Yeah.
16: They all met and conspired.
14: It is. It's clearly a conspiracy. Absolutely.
15: Absolutely.
17: Oh, yeah.
14: And if any of the actions that were taken that came from any of those discussions happen to be illegal, then it legally qualifies as a conspiracy. We've got to get Glenn back in here to double check. But as I understand, that's right.
16: Yeah.
14: Glenn Kirshner. Kirshner. No. Kirshner's our man. Kirshner's our man. And Barb will be here. And we reached out to Harry too, Lippman. He couldn't, but look, and we're trying to get Katie Fang. We have a great big legal library here. And obviously with the Supreme Court stuff coming down, there's going to be more need for the legal folks. What you got?
17: Are they going to ask Caroline Leavitt to testify?
15: Caroline?
16: Was she there? Was she in the situation?
17: Oh, yeah.
14: Okay. Well, if she was

0: Of course, there were some elections this week and some election resolutions. I guess we could call it that. Mm-hmm. Out in California, now we know who it's going to be. For governor, it's going to be Becerra. Obviously.
1: Becerra, and his poll numbers are great right now.
0: Yeah, actually, it's Becerra versus Hilton. We've got that.
2: Hilton's sucking it up, right?
1: Oh, yeah.
0: Exactly.
3: It's like 58 to 35 or something.
0: Yeah. Yeah. The first poll that came out, we have that in the polls and politics section of the news on tap. It's a UC Berkeley poll, I believe it is. And I believe, 52 to 31 with 17% undecided. So
1: really? It doesn't matter because that 17% got all of them, but Sarah still wins.
0: Exactly. Yep. New AP NORC poll. Shows that Trump's support among independents has fallen significantly, especially among those with no college degree.
1: Is important. That's an important
3: one. I know, because that's his base.
0: Yep. He likes the poorly educated, if we all remember that one from the first. Hunter Biden is getting out there more on Twitter this week, and it's been a good thing that he's been getting out there.
1: I'm loving it.
0: It's great.
3: We did a show on it yesterday, right?
0: Nice.
2: Hunter Biden. Yeah. Hunter, yep.
0: I mean, sure did. There are things like when he did Candace Owens' show where I'm like, really?
1: Yes.
0: And then he was defending Graham Plattner on Gavin Newsom's podcast, which I'm like, okay, whatever. It is what it is.
2: He's pragmatic.
3: He is pragmatic.
1: He's a smart man.
0: Well, and he's being honest. Yeah. And it's interesting to see the reactions of some of the Democratic pundits and the Democratic consultants, the ones who told him to shut up for so long.
2: Consultants.
3: Yeah, I know. I mean, I remember Karen and I would talk about him and defend him at the time. He was under such attack. And this poor man had lost his sister, his mother, his brother. That's when he fell off the wagon after he lost his brother.
0: Mm-hmm.
3: And he was in recovery when all this was happening. And the fact that he didn't relapse.
1: Yes.
2: Right. It was a wonder.
0: Right. Look, I have a lot of sympathy. I look at it and I say the thing that catches my attention is the reaction of the MAGA folks to his social media posts.
1: Because
0: they're trying to kick his ass. And he's like, yeah, I was a crackhead. And
1: somebody called him a meth head. He goes, no, I was a crackhead.
0: Yeah, right. I would have never left my drugs there.
1: Are you kidding me?
0: I would have never left my drugs behind. Which you're like,
2: that's just irresponsible.
1: It is
0: exactly. that's his point. But it's funny to see that the consultants and all their BS about you shouldn't. Which that's been the problem, I think, for a very long time on the Democratic side is listening to the stupid ass Democratic consultants.
2: Yes, I mean they're the ones that told them to drop the weird thing, the walls.
3: I know. Oh my God, that was such a mistake. And remember when Hunter Biden showed up at the hearing? Do y'all remember that?
1: Yeah,
3: I'm sure they told him not to do that, but that was a great hit. Everybody loved it.
0: Right. Look, it's
3: very smart.
0: I'm glad to see him at least being more free about being able to do that kind of thing. It's nice to see. I do want to make one correction because there's been a lot of discussion about this. This mail ballot thing about, they're going to block the mail ballots. It is technically a proposal. It's not a rule. It's not a law. It's not finished. It's not done. It's not certain. It's not guaranteed.
3: I thought it was an executive order.
0: Nope.
1: It's a proposal. Okay. You were correct. Yes. Mm-hmm.
0: But there have been a lot of the mainstream medias have been, and the Postmaster General is not DeJoy. He hasn't been the Postmaster General for about a year now.
3: Mm-hmm.
0: Yes. So it's another guy who used to be on the board of like FedEx. So
1: he doesn't like the post office either.
0: Exactly. But at the same time, I mean, the fact of the matter is that, yes, Mark Elias is pushing against it. Yes, we should push against it now because that's how things start. It starts as a proposal and then it goes to a rule and then it can become an in-house law and then can become an actual law if you press against it now to knock it down.
3: Yes. Right.
0: But I've been surprised at some of the mainstream outlets who are like, oh, well, this is a law now. And you're like,
3: oh, I know. They do that about everything, though. I mean, they act like Donald Trump says something and it's law.
0: Well, there are so many stories.
2: Just like there's a ceasefire.

0: fire, just like there's a deal.
1: Well, remember, under right. diplomatic laws and rules, ceasefire does have a different meaning than what normal logic says. Logic says ceasefire means you stop firing. Ceasefire under diplomatic rules is that it is a significant reduction and you are not allowed the same rules as you would be under open warfare, which is stupid, but that's diplomatic speak. I get that. But a lot of what's been going on, and especially with what's been going on with Israel going in and beating the crap out of Lebanon and whatever, that ain't no damn ceasefire. That's law. That's not minor.
2: Who decides when it stops becoming a ceasefire then?
0: Exactly. Because if you're firing, you're ceasing to fire.
1: I'm aware of it.
0: You're not ceasing to fire.
1: Diplomacy is a great big gray area. Mm-hmm. That's why there are diplomatic professionals who handle things like this. I just wish we had some diplomatic professionals.
2: Jared? Yeah, like Jared
1: Wyckoff. Yeah. I think it would be hilarious if Iran did one of those little AI videos that they're doing, but mm-hmm. they did it as a parody of a Jared Jewelry ad. And they're
3: they went to Jared.
1: Exactly. Oh. We were trying to end the war, so we went to Jared.
3: they did call Donald a taco. In the recent posting. So.
1: Yeah, I saw that because look, they did get him to back down because he was all like, oh, yeah, well, by tomorrow morning, I'm going to come to Karg Island and we're going to take it over. We're going to take over your oil industry. And he backed down on that the same day that he backed down on the.
0: He's
1: going
0: to do that.
2: He was always going to back down.
3: Stock manipulation.
1: Lot of it probably is. Yeah, exactly. But in the meantime, while those are some big things that are going on, he's still missing the little things. I noticed that you sent this one to me. I had to get it in there. It's in the miscellaneous but important section today of the News on Tap. Another Trump golf club, this time in Westchester County, New York, was slapped by health inspectors with a critical violation for rotten food.
2: Oh, he keeps getting those bugs. Rotten food.
0: Bed bugs.
1: But I'm sitting there going, it's a pattern. From the lowest level thing that has his name, that he has some responsibility for, all the way up to a war. It is a constant pattern of half-assing and screwing things up and messing it up. And it's like, okay, well, you know.
2: Yeah, the reflecting pool where he slaps that thing. Paint on. I was saying it's like a landlord, a slumlord who just slaps a coat paint of paint on, you know, mold. On the mold.
1: Mm-hmm. Yep. Yeah, and it doesn't, it's obviously, I mean, that's just it, is that all of us recognize it. I'm just glad that some of the people who voted for him are starting to. I wish it would have taken less than 10 years to get through to them.
2: Yeah, it's a little bit.
0: They're not smart.
1: Yeah.
2: Yeah.
1: Yeah. Sorry. Not exactly the most brilliant bulbs.
3: It's the people that voted for him three times that I just.
2: I know.
3: What?
2: I know.
1: Yeah. Yeah. Are you triple Trumpers? Yeah. Are you kidding me?
3: Or did you not live through COVID, just that alone.
2: Mm-hmm. January 6th. Oh,
1: but COVID was a hoax. So was January 6th, right? Right?
2: Yeah.
3: January 6th is Antifa, which means we can all get money.
2: That's true.
1: Well, not anymore since that fund got blocked this week.
3: It's been stopped, but, you know. Poor Allison.
1: We got more to talk about. You guys want to hang it over to the after hours?
2: Okay. Sure.
1: Look, Karen and Anita from the True Blue Politics podcast are hanging out with us a little bit longer here on this Friday night, but we're taking it over to the website. For those of you listening on the radio station, look, thank you very much on all of our great radio affiliates. We'll be back next week. As we said, Cliff Schechter will be in next week. Brooklyn Dad Defiant as well. Bob Seska and more. Look, it's the weekend. Take some time away from politics. Or, you know, maybe do the No King show. Whatever.
2: There you go.
1: Exactly. After hours right now over at thepoliticsbar.com.
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9: AP News, I'm Ed Donahue. The U.S. takes on Paraguay in their first World Cup match. It's being played at SoFi Stadium outside Los Angeles. Christian Pulisic says the team is ready to go.
10: We know we have to be ready to battle. It's not about just playing beautiful football. We have to do the little things and compete.
9: Canada tied Bosnia-Herzegovina in their first match. The Kennedy Center is running out of options to keep President Trump's name on the facade of the iconic performing arts venue in Washington. A judge rejected a request to pause a court-ordered deadline today to remove references of the president from the building. Lee Bartholomew says he wasn't a fan of putting the president's name there in the first place.
11: I think it needs to come down, and I think a lot of D.C. residents would be happy with it coming back to its original name.
9: Scaffolding was erected earlier in the day around the section of the building that includes the president's name. It was a day of legal wrangling in Utah in the Charlie Kirk murder trial.
12: Defense lawyers for the man accused of killing Charlie Kirk are asking a judge to block prosecutors from seeking the death penalty as punishment for comments the prosecution team made in the media about a bullet fragment recovered from Kirk's body. During a court hearing, defense attorney Richard Novak pressed Deputy Utah County Attorney Christopher Ballard on why Ballard spoke to the media in violation of the judge's restrictions against speaking about the case outside of court. Ballard then argued he did not speak to the media about case specifics and only spoke generally about how ballistics testing can be inconclusive.
13: We were concerned about the media stories that were saying, first of all, that the bullet, in fact, did not match, and that therefore we had no case.
12: The judge says he will issue his decision about the contempt allegation at a later date. I'm Lisa Dwyer.
9: Attorneys say an Iranian woman is among a group of people who have been deported to the Central African Republic from the U.S. This is AP News. There is storm cleanup in parts of the Midwest.
14: Severe weather left a trail of destruction in communities south of Chicago in the aftermath of a tornado in Merrillville, Indiana. Video from Michael Snyderville shows leafless shredded trees and broken limbs littering the ground. Officials there say more than 200 buildings were damaged and part of a high school's roof was ripped off. Tornado damage was also reported in Hebron, Indiana, and Streeter, Illinois, where Kathy Spitznagel spoke to ABC 7 Chicago.
15: It sounded like a train was going through. It blew my front window out, and then I was in the bathroom. I saw the light in the bathroom ceiling was there. My whole back end was taken off.
14: Downed trees and power lines caused hundreds of thousands of outages. Utility companies say restoration efforts could extend into next week. I'm Jennifer King.
9: FIFA is blaming empty seats at a World Cup match in Mexico City on fans in the concourses. There were many visible empty seats. I'm Ed Donahue, AP News.
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9: Broadcasting live on AM 950, the progressive voice of Minnesota, in the evenings on WCPT 820, Chicago's progressive talk, and in Seattle as well, 1150 AM KKNW. It is the Matt McNeil Show for your Friday. Good to be with you here today. And by the way, I should mention this to Seattle, because both my show and Patty Vasquez's show air out there. We want to kind of go out to Seattle and do some shows. We want to do that. So we'll have to have some calm. She and I will have to talk, because I do want to get it back out to Seattle. I love that city. How are you doing today? I hope it's going well for you. 952-946-6205, 952-946-6205. In the next hour, the head of the Minnesota Democratic Party, a.k.a. the DFL, is Richard Kallbaum. He's going to join us to talk about a tragic anniversary on Sunday. It would be 1 year since Speaker Melissa Hortman and her husband were gunned down by Vance Belter. And, of course, Senator Hoffman and his wife Yvette were shot by Vance Belter. We'll talk with him about that, this anniversary. Obviously, the reality that this there's so much unresolved here, and I'll get into this. I think there's still so much unresolved with emotions here that it's something that I don't know if we'll ever really be able to deal with it, because it was such a shock to the system. We'll get back to that here a little bit. Patrick, any fun plans for the weekend for you?
10: I'm just enjoying the spectacular weather we're having this weekend.
9: I get to help move my son move a bed, which, okay, what? So I've got the minivan. I got the Toyota Sienna. He is moving apartments, and he's like, Dad, I need the van to move. Oh, by the way, can you help move it too? I'm like, all right, sure. Let's have the guy with the replaced hip and the metal rods and screws in his back lift the heavy bed. Actually, I don't think it's that bad. It is kind of one of those things where this is my first time having to move something large. He doesn't have like a service entrance of his downtown apartment in Minneapolis. I mean, he's down in the city. He's down in the big buildings. And so, yeah, I think this is going to be just, I think, a logistical nightmare. I really do. But I also, here's one of the fun things is, and this is something I know that people in the Seattle market and the Chicago market, I've got family coming into town a little bit. My cousin and their kids, and their grandkids, just, yeah, that puts it in perspective for me. And they're coming through, and they're just, one of the best parts about living in a major city, and especially when you love, is being able to take people out to fun things that they didn't really realize were here. And so I'm going to be going on out. They're going to go watch, they're sycophants. They're going to go watch a Twins game. I don't know why, but I live here and I'm like, really? I'm going to take them out to the Stone Arch Bridge, maybe go get some dinner. So yeah, I'm looking forward to that, spending some time with them. I hope whatever you have planned for your weekend, it is a good one, because there's a lot to get to today. 952-946-6205, 952-946-6205. I did want to touch on this to begin with, because I think one of the saddest parts of our society today is we pretty much every day have what we used to consider a mass shooting. Four or five people are shot. That only happens every day. We just don't even hear about it because of the amount of crazy train that comes from this administration, this White House. But when we do get a larger shooting casualty and fatality incident in this country, we generally it does become a little bit more. At least it pushes its way into the front of the news for a few minutes before we go back to ignoring the gun slaughter crisis in our country today. One victim is dead, 10 others hurt following an active shooting in Midland, Texas this morning. Police engaged in an hour-long standoff with the suspect, who is apparently barricaded. This is updated. A suspect is now dead. The situation has been resolved, said city officials announced at 11:30 a.m. It's so nice of them to say for 10 shooting victims who are alive, oh, this is all done. Problem solved. We can confirm the active shooter situation is resolved. The shooter is now deceased. We received this information based on the confirmation of a robot and drone footage, said the Midland mayor, Lori Blong. 11 known victims, one who was killed. Officials have not released the name of the suspect or the victims. Officers heard gunfire coming from a building and worked quickly to clear the area. Armored units were deployed and partner agencies assisted in the response, Midland Police Chief Greg Snow said in a statement. Police are still urging the public to stay away from the area located in the 4600 block of West Wall Street in Midland, Texas. Officials have set up a family reunification center at Midland Memorial Hospital. Ugh. Well, that's still going on, or as every Republican will tell you, responsible gun ownership. Yeah. I mean, it's kind of getting to the point of this dystopian future world where there are these just mass shootings and we just send in the robots to clean up the bodies. And that's and it doesn't even register a blip. It's just it sucks to be you that day. 952-946-6205. So I got to get into Operation Cluster F now for the next few minutes, because it does indeed sound. Well, okay, I don't know. I'm going to be honest with you. I'm not quite sure what is going on in regards to this. It sounds like we're close, but it also sounds like Trump and Vance are doing everything in their power to do what they have done every time. It sounds like there's some sort of solution. And once again, it sounds like the American interests agreed to a fairly pro-Iranian ceasefire. Or actually, let's start there. I wanted you to get used to the term memorandum of understanding. It's an MOU. This is what they're talking about. And this is not a peace deal. So there's the first lie. The Trump administration is long-term peace deal. No, it's not. It's basically a temporary ceasefire that basically gets the Strait of Hormuz open. That's all this is. It's a memorandum of understanding. That's what is being referred to. When Trump talks a long-term peace deal, that is just a made-up lie. There, nobody, the Pakistanis, the Qataris, nobody that's involved in this is saying this is a long-term deal. This is a temporary fix to get the Strait of Hormuz open, which it still needs to be opened. So that's where we're at. So that's what was being discussed. And as we talked about yesterday, that the rest of the Middle Eastern countries had kind of had enough of the United States and the narcissistic man-child that was torpedoing every attempt to basically get this thing opened. So Qatar, Pakistan, Egypt, Turkey, and Saudi Arabia worked together with the Iranians to piece together what was not a anti-American deal. It has a lot of what America wants in it, at least for the temporary ceasefire. It just is indeed that they realize Iran has some negotiating power here because the world is desperate to get the Strait of Hormuz open. And no, as we talked about yesterday, there aren't phantom ships floating through the Strait of Hormuz that was a made up lie. Yesterday, the total amount of ships that went through the Strait of Hormuz through the Strait Tracker was 2. Today, so far, 0. No ships have gone through. And once again, you can see across the Strait of Hormuz with a good set of binoculars or a telescope. People are watching. There's no secret transiting of the Strait of Hormuz right now. Zero. No ships are going through. So these Arab countries, these Middle Eastern countries, the neighbors of Iran, worked with Iran. The Qatari president then called the Trump and basically, and this is the day he was like, we're going to take Kong Island. I want King Kong. That was, yeah, I think he thought it was Kong Island. And I think he was going to try to get the big monkey for the UFC fight at the White House. That's what I think he was going on. But all of a sudden, then he said, oh, peace deal. Wait, I can get this whole nightmare scenario out of the way. Great. Once again, he wasn't part of the negotiations. These other countries were. And when and they told him, this is what's going to be in here. Initially, it was like, great. And then he realized he has to sell this to the MAGA base. Since this time, it's not really clear where things are at. Okay. Pakistan's PM Sharif says a final agreed upon text of the peace deal has been reached, or the MOA, which is once again a temporary ceasefire between Iran and the U.S., adding that peace has never been close as it is right now. The Iranian foreign minister, even when it says the MOU with Washington has never been closer, urging media to refrain from entering speculation about its content. Iran's foreign ministry spokesperson says the relevant institutions are meeting and in the final stages of summarizing the text and understanding. He said he could not comment on the time and place of a possible MOU signing, once again, temporary ceasefire, adding that they must wait for a final decision to be made internally within Iran. I cannot confirm any of the speculation about the text of the understanding, he said, adding that the fact that the details of the diplomatic process cannot be discussed does not mean that people are not privy to it. So, here's why that they have had to say this, because there's a lot of things coming from both sides of the aisle here. Iran's Mehr news agency published what it claimed to be the details of a deal Trump announced the day before, calling it a great settlement in the Oval Office. Now, I want to remind people, twice Trump has basically surrendered to the Iranians. Said initially, we'll give you whatever we want to get a ceasefire. And then tried to do his negotiation tactic that he used to do with unions when he was trying to build a building and basically try to fix the terms after he'd agreed to them. You got to do this, though. I know we agreed to this, but we didn't. And once again, every time he has tried this, it has blown up. I would not be surprised. I'm not saying there's a validity to what the Mehr news agency was reporting, but I would not be surprised if it went down the same path, that the Qataris called Trump, said, here's the deal. We've been working on this. You could have a peace plan. Great. I agree to everything. Just get this thing done. And then all of a sudden, he's trying to change the negotiations as he goes. They called it a great settlement. Trump even went so far as to say he understood Iran's supreme leader had signed off on the deal, but couldn't be finalized over the weekend. The news agency reported that the U.S. was going to pay Iran $300 billion for reconstruction, a full withdrawal of U.S. troops from the region, the Strait of Hormuz remaining open under Iranian control, and a guarantee the U.S. would not militarily engage with Iran's proxies in Lebanon, Gaza, and elsewhere. So the Houthis down in Yemen. So basically it was, and once again, the whole point of the ceasefire is not to have a solution to the nuclear material problem. It was to basically, we'll get the ceasefire, then we'll have discussions about nuclear material. That was what was reported there. That is actually similar to what Trump has allegedly signed off on. The Pakistanis said he signed off on this, but I do want to make sure and you can kind of see where the problem starts to come in. Trump and Republicans have made a big deal out of Barack Obama unfreezing $1.5 billion worth of funds for Iran. You give them $300 billion, all of a sudden you've lost that. I'll come back to that. It's the Matt McNeil Show.
11: This is WCPT telling you how you can shop blue. Thomas Edison invented the first light bulb. But however, did you guys know that Lewis Howard Latimer, a black man, improved upon it? That's right. Latimer's light bulb was made to last longer than Edison's. Latimer later sold that light bulb to the U.S. Electric Company in 1881, making light bulbs more accessible and affordable to the community. Here are some light bulb companies that support the Democratic Party. Philips Light Bulbs. 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In 2024, Phillips donated over $400,000 to Democratic candidates in 2024. GE, General Electric. GE roughly is about 50-50 split with candidates they donate to. In 2024, 54% of GE's donations went to the Democratic Party, including $159,000 to Vice President Kamala Harris's presidential campaign. Hey, guys, want to hear a joke? How many Republicans does it take to change a light bulb? None. Donald Trump just says it's fixed and they all sit in the dark and applaud. This has been WCPT telling you how you can shop blue.
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9: It is the Matt McNeil Show. All right, so going back to the what sounds like, for the most part, a bit of an erroneous report from the Iranian news agency that was saying there was going to be a $300 billion payment from the United States, which, by the way, that number has popped up in almost every one of these deals. I think that that is actually something that has been agreed on, and Trump wants to just be able to pay that off, but he doesn't want anyone to know he did. He wants to still be able to say Barack Obama gave the Iranians $1.5 billion without anyone knowing, yeah, but I gave them $300 billion to basically let me go back and watch my UFC fight. So there's that. A full withdrawal of the U.S. troops in the region, Strait of Hormuz remaining under Iranian control, guarantee you would not, the U.S. would not basically help attack, you know, Hezbollah or Hamas or the Houthis or anything like that. So that was what was kind of put out there. Okay. That was there. Then comes the U.S.'s side of what's in this deal, and what has once again cascaded down from what sounds like we have a deal to, okay, let me make sure that I guarantee you this is not going to be in there. The Trump administration official has spoken with Reuters. The negotiating team has got us very good, close in a very good spot, but let's see. We're not quite at the finish line yet, but we're very close. The official says the Iranians don't get anything upon the signing of the MOU. Or upon the negotiation itself, they'll get rewarded economically for complying with their obligations under the deal. So if they turn over the nuclear material as promised, they get something. If they dismantle their nuclear program or their nuclear facilities, they get something else. We've talked about this for a month. The Iranians do not trust the United States. I highly doubt that's the deal, that Iran has capitulated and said, we guarantee that, okay, we'll give up everything and just hope the U.S. follows through on that. That is not, I don't think that that's in this deal. And he said that the Supreme Leader is comfortable with where negotiations stand. I think that that's an outright lie. To my knowledge, there's very little communication between the Supreme Leader and anyone else, let alone he's calling up White House officials. A U.S. senior official told Al Jazeera that Iran that has agreed to a performance-based deal under which the nuclear program will be dismantled, enriched materials destroyed and removed, the Strait of Hormuz reopened. Vance says the deal is structured to ensure American and allied concerns are prioritized and that Iran will not be receiving any funds for simply signing a deal or attending a meeting. Well, I don't think any of that's true. I mean, I think that the deal was the United States was going to give them $300 billion. I think that $300 billion, that keeps coming up. That number specifically keeps coming up. I think that was part of the deal. And now Trump and Vance and Trump, the tramp, Funny, I haven't done that one before. The Tramps, they basically are, they're basically, it sounds like they know that Americans will be upset with them if all of a sudden we've bombed them and now we're giving them $300 billion. So I guarantee you, hey, Iran, don't say anything about the $300 billion. That will be in a private account. I honestly think that that's what's going on there. There has been a growing sense, particularly among Trump supporters, that he conceded too much, that he potentially what he criticized Barack Obama for doing, which was essentially handing cash over to Iran. But once again, that was $1.5 billion, not $300 billion. So it was made very clear by the U.S. vice president in a social media post that the Iranians are not receiving any cash and that no funds are being released. And that seems to be one of the key points of the Trump administration is trying to get out this initial agreement, which has set up a 60-day period of negotiations on the more difficult differences on the nuclear file, will not provide any sanctions relief for Iran and not return any frozen assets. The U.S. is saying that it is not only that when there is robust verification that Iran complied with and that the deal is in process, a nuclear program is finalized, that Iran will receive any sort of economic benefit. All right. I don't think any of that is true. I honestly don't. I think it's somewhere in the middle. I think that there is a agreement. By the way, one thing that neither side is saying, and I'm going to then believe that this might be the carrot that they're trying to dangle in front of Iran, is that Iran would control the Strait of Hormuz. That is a concession, that you can charge boats to come through the Strait of Hormuz. You can regulate traffic. That's your new deal. Maybe that pulls off the sanctions and the money. I don't think it does. But I just don't think either one of these stories, what the Iranian news agency said or our own president said, is true. I think it's somewhere in the middle. And once again, Iran is in kind of the power negotiating position here. If you got this deal, if you got sanctions are lifted, some sanctions are lifted and some money is given. And for the time being, as long as the Strait of Hormuz is open, Iran can control it. We will discuss the nuclear problem, but we are not even going to discuss at all that what's off the table in this negotiation is Lebanon, Israel, Hamas, Hezbollah. We're just not going to worry about it. If you got Iran to concede that, that would be pretty freaking huge. That would be huge if you got Iran to concede that. And I think you'd be, considering the wild card that's Netanyahu, I would take that any day. I would take that any day. I will say, and once again, this is one of those things where it keeps updating and updating and updating. So I'm just giving you a little snapshot of what's going on. Israel is not, I mean, this whole, what's now clearly a land grab in Lebanon is not going over well with a lot of the world. And Israel is getting hammered by everyone right now as far as people are upset with them. India, I brought this up yesterday. Their foreign minister has expressed a strong protest over the U.S. attack that killed three Indian sailors. It's reiterated its strong protest at the deaths of three sailors in the Strait of Hormuz. Once again, you do not have somebody in the position of making decisions within the White House in this conflict that actually take in the complexities of this entire Strait of Hormuz situation. That there are other countries who we're supposed to be allies with that we're killing their sailors. That we're killing their sailors. I was reading an article about, remember how the Hegseth and those guys were all so happy because they blew up that ship off the coast of Sri Lanka and then just watched all the Iranian sailors drown, or most of them, until the Sri Lankan Navy got out there and saved as many of them? Apparently, the United States has never pulled as negatively in these countries. And that's Sri Lanka, of course, right off the coast of India. It has affected India, too. And now we're shooting and killing their sailors. Am I concerned about Iran trying to start a war with us? No. But if all of a sudden they said, you know what? We're good. We don't need your crops. We don't need your fruits and vegetables. That would decimate the ag sector. And it would throw our economy right off the cliff. And I should mention Hezbollah and Israel are just bombing the living daylights out of each other right now. So, you know, it's I don't think that this is going to get solved. I think that there's a lot of problems. The issue of enrichment in stocks and enrichment material will be determined in the final agreement, not the MOU, which they are currently working on right now. But the Trump administration is saying that's all going to be decided before they even get out of the MOU. Once again, Operation Cluster F. It just is. It's the Matt McNeil Show.
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I want to... I saw two stories. I'll just put these two stories together today. And I'll give you my thoughts afterwards. Number one, Elon Musk just became the world's first trillionaire. With SpaceX opening in the NASDAQ at $150 a share Friday, his stake in the company is worth more than $766 billion. Combined with Tesla stake, which is worth $280 billion, Musk's net worth for both companies on Friday is roughly $1.5 trillion. The SpaceX IPO added more than $880 billion to Musk's fortune. He is now worth more than the next five richest billionaires in the world combined. His personal net worth is larger than the GDPs of Taiwan, Ireland, and Sweden. Musk's coronation as the first person in the history with a $1 trillion is likely to add fuel to the debate over wealth inequity as rise of the power. You think? Oh, Jesus. Along with creating the first trillionaire, SpaceX IPO has minted thousands of new millionaires, several new billionaires among the employees and executives who own stock. Here's the other story. The Trump administration has quietly floated an eyebrow-raising fix for Americans struggling with skyrocketing Obamacare costs. Take out a loan from health insurers. Buried in the dense 1,121-page final rule the administration issued last month governing how the Affordable Care Act marketplace will operate next year, the proposal suggests insurers offer loans to cash-strapped customers who cannot cover their out-of-pocket medical costs for the times the debt would have to be repaid, presumably with interest, the report noted. The radical idea is more than a third of American households already carry medical debt, as the premiums have surged and the Republican-controlled Congress let enhanced ACA subsidies expired last year. The average annual deductible now sits near $4,000 per person. Stanford economist, there you go, Neil Mahoney, didn't mince words telling the Times the last thing you want to do is increase deductibles and load people up with more medical debt. This on top of it, I'll give a third story in here. 46, because I posted this one earlier today. 46% of U.S. adults, regardless of insurance type, reported struggling to afford health insurance last year, according to a report released Wednesday by the Urban Institute. The report analyzed findings from a December 2025 survey of 10,000 working age adults funded by the Robert Wood Johnson Foundation. Uninsured adults were most likely 60% to report at least one affordability problem. Researchers defined affordability challenges as trouble paying family medical bills in the past year, a family member not getting health care when they needed due to costs, or the family having medical debt at the time of the survey. 40% of adults with private employer coverage, roughly 54% of those with marketplace or plans, and 57% of adults with Medicaid reported having problems affording medical care. Basically, half the country, even when you have insurance, cannot afford health care in this country. I will say too that I had some back pain, and I went in and got checked, and good thing, nothing serious, no serious damage. But I've got pretty decent insurance for my wife's work. We still ended up paying like $3,500. So it's like $35. It was over $3,000. I thought it was $3,000. It was over $3,000. Like $3,500 out of pocket for that. I mean, that hurt more than the back pain. And once again, we've got good insurance, and it still was that expensive. Let's go back to Musk. Let me make sure you understand what $1 trillion is. He could buy 100 $10 million homes, and then spend another $10 million per home to furnish it, get the nicest technology, manicure the lawns, all that stuff.
$20 million per house. $20 million per house, 100 houses worldwide. He'd still have $998 billion. $998 billion left to spend. I have often said the $1,000 per meal standard. I'm actually going to up it. If you haven't heard me say this before, say you spent $5,000 per meal every day. A $5,000 breakfast, a $5,000 lunch, $5,000 dinner. You're eating like a king. There is no king who's ever eaten like that. Let's be honest. You are in rarefied air. You are basically so wealthy, you are eating better than any other human being ever has on this planet. Per year, that'd be $5,475,000 for three meals every day of $5,000 each. And for 50 years, for the rest of Elon Musk's life, if he lived 50 more years, the total cost of $5,000 for every meal would be $273,750,000. Basically, he would still have $999.7 billion left. This is a failure. This is a failure of our system. Let's be very honest. This is by design. This is the end game for the Republican economic policies, to take the money from us and give it to the wealthy. And that is what's happening. It's not like we're printing up new money. No, they are taking the money from us, all of us, not just me, Democratic liberal in the metro area, but they're taking it from you, Republican conservative in rural America. They're taking it from you, wealthy millionaire in the suburbs. They're taking it from all of us, and they're shifting it up to a handful of elite people who they have determined need to have all of the money. How are they doing this? Basically, it's four ways they have done this. This is all Republican policy. This is the ultimate Republican endgame. A lot of Republicans are going to look at Elon Musk and say, "Isn't it the most beautiful thing ever?" No, it's not. We should never have a trillionaire. It is a disaster. It is a sign of we have failed. How is it that we have a trillionaire and immediately we did not have a law that kicked into gear that said half your money goes into the tax fold? Because that's what we should have. And of course, every Republican's going on, "Wait a second, Matt. These are the job creators." Bull crud. They are not the job creators. Elon Musk has been laying people off. That's his entire thing, is firing as many people as possible. This is not about the wealth or the common good or making any of our lives better. This is about feeding the ego of some psychopath who feels they need $1 trillion. And it's all of our money, courtesy of the Republican Party and their failed economic policies. Because there's not a damn single Republican who will actually say, "Wow, maybe we should tax the trillionaire." Nope. They're going to come on out there and say, "You know, even though you're working 60 hours a week, you're the lazy person that's failed. If you worked harder, then you'd be like Elon Musk." No, you will never be like that, because the system is set up to where all you do is feed the wealthy. That's all this is, because this is a moment in our history that we have failed. Democracy is failing most of us. How have they done this? Well, one, salaries just don't keep up. Salaries, the minimum wage is $7.50 an hour. And as much as Republicans say, nobody's getting paid that, they know people are getting paid that. You can go across this country, especially in red states, where they refuse to even consider raising the minimum wage.
And they laugh and they talk about it's right to work state and this is what you get paid. And if you don't work 90 hours a week and basically, you know, sweat and save and do all these things, then you're the failure. That's what they do. No, they've set the system up to where you're going to fail because you don't get paid enough as it is. That's number one. Two, cost rising. Okay. I understand there are some aspects of this in the market, but there is the ugly reality of America today, and that is most of our costs are not because of economic strains on any given market. They're because a bunch of greedy jackasses at the top of these corporations want a sixth gold-plated jet ski. That's why. That is why. And I've seen it over and over and over and over again. A handful of people manipulating the markets to basically make things cost more. They specifically, when you go back to 2022, and I've talked about this, and I talked about this a lot recently with the oil situation, how in the world did an oil crisis with Ukraine and Russia cause more damage to the oil markets than they did now? Because it was not about actual damage. They wanted our money. The federal government gave us all COVID checks to get us through that crisis. And these companies were livid. How dare you give those people that money? Like a company town. How dare you help the person I am far better than? I want their money. And so they fixed the markets and they took all that money. And then when they finally drained all of our bank accounts, they basically started lowering the prices again, saying, wow, Joe Biden did all of this and we're all in this together. Salary is not keeping up. Costs are skyrocketing. The insanity of the new America. We used to be in America where we used to value saving money, putting money into a bank account. You can't do that. You can't afford with those first two things, with the cost

0: And I didn't even get into the fact that how many of these companies are shrinking the size of their products and charging you another dollar more for the smaller product. Now they've put payment plans in for medical or school or for groceries. We have more credit card debt than we've ever had in this country. And that is because that is the new system. It's not based on a reliable, stable population saving money into savings accounts and having a cash, you know, reserve ready to go. It's based on, well, we'll just get you another credit card. You can max that one out and then you'll be in debt for us forever. And that is the deal. It's the debt. It's not just you're paying for medical care or your groceries or your car repair. It's the fact that you're paying interest on that through your credit card debt. That's where they're taking your money. And no one is trying to help you. And then on top of it, there is the failure of ourselves. Our culture is a consumer culture, and we become so obsessed with the newest toy and the hottest food and the newest gimmick, and we spend money we shouldn't be spending. We have a modern day mentality that prevents us from saying, you know, maybe I shouldn't buy this or I shouldn't go on this vacation. I can't really afford it. Nope. You only live once, man. Yeah, you're going to live in debt for the rest of your life. You shouldn't be trying to get as much debt as possible. Nor should it be a way in a system. Debt used to be an option if you were in real dire straits. Now it's the go-to way. We got to get these people in debt. We got to get them with maxed out credit cards. We got to get them with obscene amounts of medical debt. We've got to get them where they owe. Because they'll make more money on the interest for the credit that they have given us than they will from the product they delivered. That's why. And all that money, what does it do? It funnels up the system and it gets to the executives and the corporations and it gets into the hedge fund managers and then eventually it gets dispersed into freaking Elon Musk. And whatever money he's not getting from us, he's getting government contracts, which are basically just taking our money straight from us and giving it to it. No, that $1 trillion, that's our money. And it's gone. It's the Matt McNeil Show.
1: 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And a little update on Trump's latest legal problems. 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
2: It is the Matt McNeil Show. No, this is a travesty. A person having $1 trillion. Okay. I get it. You might be out in rural America and living like, I keep thinking about the people that live in Montana and Wyoming, and I drove past their places and like, oh my God, this is squalor. And yet they're like, this is the great, love this place. And they don't even see how bad their lives are, courtesy of the Republican Party. And they're the ones that are out there saying, you can't ever tax Elon Musk. Yeah, you can. All he's done is steal other people's ideas and make money off of them, basically through, you know, through schemes. That's who this guy is. That's who Elon Musk is. A trillionaire. A trillionaire. Patrick asked the question, if he spent $1 million a day, how long would he last? 2,739 years. 2,739 years. He spent $1 million a day. He is not us. He is not. We are the victims here. That is our money. And it is so, so violently and so quickly being sucked up into these wealthy autocrats that are out there. That this is skyrocketing. I remember when we had the first billionaire and we were like, wow, I can't believe there's a billionaire. He has more money than Ireland. He is not for you. He's like, I'd love to sit down and have a beer with you. He'd put a bullet in your head before he'd have a beer with you. Because you are so beneath him in his mind, even though that's your money, all of our money. And once again, not just me in the metro area, it's the Republican in rural America, it's even the wealthy suburbanites, it's all our money is now being sucked up into a handful of people. And it's a failure of who we are. We're here crippled with medical debt. Let me ask you, do you think it's a better spending of money, period, to try to pay off the cancer bills for a child or for Elon Musk to eat shrimp off the stomach of a supermodel? Do you think it's a better investment in trying to, you know, cover the food costs for the hungry in this country, or making sure that he basically has a private island where he can party whenever he wants with as much freaking piles of ketamine as he can get? You're an idiot if you think this is good. But this is what the Republicans have always been shooting for, because they know he can write a few checks and basically buy elections for them and give them big lobbying gigs afterwards at the expense of all of us. It is truly a favor. We're all just in an economic crumbling right now, and we want to try to celebrate this? This is a failure of our country. A trillionaire is a failure of our country. It's a failure of our economy. It is. It's a failure of our society. It's a failure of our morality. And it's a failure of our Christian faith, if you are so what. There is no way on the planet Jesus would be applauding this. There is no way. Sorry, religious content. You do or don't do whatever it is you do or don't want to do. I am a Christian. There is no way on the planet Jesus would ever sign off on a trillionaire. Especially one that's just such a greedy jackass as Elon Musk. Oh, but he'll give one person, he'll cover their medical expenses. Isn't he a saint? No. This entire system is a fraud. And as they discover new and creative ways to suck the money out of your wallets, out of your bank accounts, to take any kind of hope for a decent future away, they're giving all of that money to them. It filters all the way up to them. This is a sad day, America.

0: This is a sad day. And the fact that there are so many people, especially so many people living in a broken down trailer home, having to work three freaking jobs, wondering if they're going to be able to hold their farm, that they're sitting there saying, Elon Musk, what about him? Huh? Isn't he great? He's not helping you. And no, once again, I'll go back to the whole job creator thing. No, he's not creating jobs. He's firing people left and right. But on top of that, their argument is, well, he spends money. Well, first of all, if Elon Musk, that translucent jello mold, basically is drinking milk, fine. I have questions about that. Do you think he's buying a second gallon of milk just to get a second gallon of milk? Of course not. And if him buying a ship in Cabo San Lucas and sailing it to the Bahamas so he can get the imported shrimp from Papua New Guinea and get it off a French model's stomach, you think any of that money is helping the United States? Do you? Well, he gets his jet fuel sometimes filled up at American airports. That's not doing anything. There is no value we have of him. He is just wealth for wealth's sake. And this is the crisis we're in right now. And every Republican will talk about, isn't this great? And reminder, it's your money. It's my money. It's all of our money. That's how he's taking it. They're just sucking it away from us right now. And they keep talking about new ways to put you on debt, new ways to get interest out of you, new ways to make you poor forever, turn us all into Eastern Montana and Wyoming, where all we can afford, all we can ever hope to afford is a crappy, broken down mobile home. And then blame you for the circumstance that they knowingly created to put you in this mess. We should be trying to help each other, not reward some spoiled brat guy who did the Nazi salute twice, who basically just knew who to suck up to get to this mess. No, a trillionaire is a failure of America. A trillionaire is a failure of the world. And until we address this, we're never going to get better. We just will not. Chicago, Seattle, have a good week, and I'll talk to you on Monday. Minneapolis, St. Paul, hour two up next.
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16: 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We are the only daily LGBTQ news and talk show on the radio in the United States. I'm your host, John Parker, and it is Friday. And we always end our weeks talking about culture and entertainment. Why? Because queer artists, writers, filmmakers, theater makers, singer-songwriters are one of the most censored groups in America today. So every week we want to lift up their work for you to read and to watch and to attend IRL in real life. What is on the show today? We have a new memoir and advice book in the second half hour of the show. Author Zia Verajan, and we'll talk about her new book, Love Your Trans Big Sister, Advice on the Trans Feminine Journey. But up first, Gregory A. Compass is the founder of The Writer Workshop and an award-winning best-selling author of fiction, poetry, and nonfiction. He's the author of Shards, as well as the Broadway series that includes Flash Mob, The Middleman, Tamburlaine, and Obsequies. Oh my goodness. It is Friday, folks. I can't talk no more. He also teaches for Southern New Hampshire University's MFA program and leads the critique and feedback group for the Rehoboth Beach Writers Guild. What are you doing to me? His newest book, Busker, just came out on June 1st. Gregory, welcome to the Gailey Show.
17: Thank you very much. How can you not know Rehoboth? It's one of the queerest places in America. I'm just saying.
16: The words, the spelling, the everything. I don't know. I saw that Rehoboth. Yes. Good Lord. Yeah, all right.
17: Yeah. I'm thrilled to be here. Thank you for having me, John.
16: Now that we've gotten my word making out of the way, Busker is part of your Broadway series, the fifth in the series. First question, though, is do I need to read the beginning book or can I just jump right in with Busker as part of the series?
17: You can jump right in. All the books in the series except Obsequies stand alone really well. Obsequies follows Tamburlaine and you have to read Tamburlaine for Obsequies to kind of make sense. But Busker absolutely stands alone. You'll meet a few of the characters from the series, but really the book stands alone.
16: Fantastic. So tell us about Charlie Dillon.
17: So Charlie is, I hate to use the word, he's middle-aged. He's in his late 30s. He is a busker. He's a street performer, a guitar player. He has an amazing memory. His brain is really interesting, and we spend some time in the book sort of exploring how he plays one song and thinks about another at the same time. He spent time in the foster system in New York. He was sort of abandoned as a child. This is how he found his way out into the world to take care of himself and support himself. He basically lives off the grid on purpose, although he does have a a bank account. But he lives off the grid, otherwise no cell phone, no technology. And in the process of this novel, he has an opportunity and he ends up going viral. So he's thrust into that part of the world.
16: There are some amazing videos of buskers on YouTube, and I say this because one of my partners watches them a lot, particularly Luke Silva. Folks, if you haven't seen Luke in London, definitely go check him out. But Gregory, for you, how did a busker come to you as a novelist?
17: I have tried. I spent time as a professional musician. I actually toured all over the world as a bass player, upright bass player in musical theater. But I had I've been trying since I was, I don't know, 12 or 13 to learn how to play guitar. I suck at it. I'm no good at it. I've never been able to get it under my fingers, even though I, you know, worked as a musician. It's a different thing. So I've been into guitars for a long time. My dad was a guitarist. I've been around it and the sound of it. And I love the ability of a guitarist to just play wherever they are and create their experience. So I've just been into the idea of it. And during the pandemic, I again tried to learn guitar, right? We were all doing things, right? Making bread and making quilts and whatever. So I tried to, Fender offered a free class, right? So I tried to learn guitar. I have a very nice guitar. I spent a bunch of money on a guitar because they kept saying you need to have the right guitar, blah, blah. Well, in the end, I'm no good and I do not play guitar, but Charlie came out of it. And Charlie plays the guitar I bought, Seagull, and his brain works better than mine when it comes to music. And, he's a brilliant musician, who's sort of, some people think, wasting his life because he's so good at what he does and he's just doing it on the street, So
16: I, on the guitar thing, so I grew up playing the violin. So when I came, like, it's just sixth grade. So when I came to the guitar I got one, I think, from a friend who was giving away, and I'm like, you're not giving that away. Give it to me. In college. And, I thought, I played the violin. This should be easy. It's a string instrument. It was not easy.
17: It's not easy. It's like a whole different language. Yeah. It's like learning piano.
16: Whole different language.
17: Yeah. It's a whole different language. So this way, one of the things I love about being a writer is I get to do things on the page that I cannot do in real life. So this is one of those things.
16: Well, I mean, if you get Charlie and Bus and this novel out of it, I think that was a good, trade-off. All right. Let's talk about Off the Grid. When you say Charlie is off the grid, I feel like the idea of that is very different today than it was like 60 or 70 years ago with like the beat poets, our American folk singers, you know, sort of that, the original hippie culture. Or has it changed? I mean, for you, as you were writing Charlie and Broadway, today, like what came up for you in the idea of off the grid? What does it mean now?
17: Well, I love the idea of being unplugged. Right. And so I do that sometimes on Fridays. I not today because I'm with you, but sometimes on Fridays, I leave my phone at home and I go for a hike in the woods or I do something. And now I've started taking my phone just in case I get in trouble. Right. We're so dependent on technology. And I thought, what would it be like to be somebody now who's not connected? So he's kind of old school, in that idea that he has no cell phone. He has no online footprint. He's never been online. I mean, he's been online, but he goes to the library to do research. He plays with technology and utilizes it, but he doesn't live his life with a GPS in his hand. Mm-hmm. You know, he just sort of goes wherever he wants to go and does whatever he wants to do and is not accountable. You know, the only chip he has is the chip in his ATM card. I mean, seriously, like he's just not, I mean, just imagine what that would be like today, right? The idea of, we pull our phone out for everything. Mm-hmm. You know what I mean? And so he doesn't have that. He learns new music by hearing it, but it's when he's in bars and, he does some research at the library. So, but that's the only time he's ever on the internet. So it really is a very old school experience, in modern times.
16: Yeah. I've started to notice that even for little things, like when I get into a line to get a coffee or something, I can't just wait there anymore. Right. Like for years, decades, you know, you're standing in line, you're waiting for it to get to place your order. And now it's like, oh, I'm going to just pull out my phone, you know,
17: right.
16: Or it's crazy how quickly we just immediately pull out our phone and start to look at it. And, you know, inevitably email ends up being part of that. But, you know, that's neither here nor there for Charlie. Your series is about, takes place on Broadway. You have this five novel series. One key location for this novel is the TKTS booth, which is like iconic. Yeah. Talk to us about that location.
17: Starts. Yeah. Well, it actually starts just before that. He's in a subway station and then he's in a bar. But he plays a lot at the TKTS booth. And if you've been there recently, the last few years, there's a, they've changed Broadway. And so it's this pedestrian area. They've put in, a risers that's over the TKTS booth. So people sit there. There are always people 24 hours a day. There are people there. And so it's a great place to perform. Not great acoustics because there's a lot of noise and a lot to compete with, but it is a great place where people are there, but they're not there for very long. They're not spending all day there. They're coming and going and in there in the line and getting tickets and going to shows and whatever. So it's a great place to play music because the audience is always changing and they're expecting entertainment. So it's a place to play and get tips, right? Charlie's playing for tips. He does start running into the fact that a lot of people don't carry cash anymore. That does come up, but enough people do carry cash. So the TKTS booth is iconic New York. It's a way of getting Broadway in. This is part of the Broadway series. So parts of it take place on Broadway, but unlike some of the other books I've written, there isn't really a show at the center of this one, right? In Flash Mob, 42nd Street's at the center of it, right? So, so this is slightly, but it's there. It's physically in New York on Broadway. So it's fun to spend time. And he does these medleys of songs while he's there. And so one of the things he plays with in Times Square is, show tune medleys. First songs from shows, second songs from shows, that sort of thing.
16: What can you tell us about Charlie's chance meeting?
17: So the chance meeting happens at the TKTS booth. He meets a lot of people all the time because he's always meeting strangers. But a woman comes up. Her name is Patsy, and she has a hotel in the Village, and she hands him a card. She loves his playing and says, come play at my bar for happy hour. And he doesn't go right away. He sort of, but she puts a lot of money in his pocket too. But with no expectation. And he goes, he doesn't have anywhere to be and he goes, within a day or two and he plays in this dusty old showroom, this dusty old bar that hasn't obviously been used in a while, in this odd hotel and the Hotel de Chance. And it ends up being men. Men wander in to the room. And men are always in that room and he ends up getting to drink for free and she puts some money in his pocket. And so he keeps going back and eventually he actually moves into the hotel. This sort of, it's not an SRO. Those are illegal now, I believe, but it's sort of like that. It's this hotel for, older men. Not that he's that old compared to the men who were living there, but that opens up all these other doors because all of a sudden he's making money every day, a decent amount of money every day. So he doesn't have to go out and fight for loose change on the streets. So it starts changing his perception of his own world. And it gives him time to think about things. And like I said, he eventually ends up moving into the hotel. So.
16: I have other big questions for you, but I'm coming up on a break here. So I'm not going to do what I usually do, which is ask a huge question and then go, okay, you've got 30 seconds to answer it. We are talking with Gregory A. Compass about his new book, Busker, which is the fifth novel in his Broadway series. When we come back from our break, I'm going to ask you, Gregory, about the idea, the concept of going viral, which isn't giving away a spoiler because that is in the book description. So I don't feel like I'm giving that away. I also want to talk to you about Broadway as a place that queer people go to. And you've been writing about Broadway for a while now. And so I'm going to be curious about your take on Broadway and why it is so – and theater, I guess, mainly theater and why it's such a haven for queer folks. So, folks, keep it tuned here. We're going to have more with Gregory A. Compass when we come back. 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KTNF, the progressive voice of Minnesota.

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1: I mean, look, Kash Patel should no more lead the FBI than Trump's other favorite, Hannibal Lecter, should be the head chef at a restaurant. Robert Kennedy deciding what protections to eliminate in our healthcare system is like deciding whether it's better to get eaten by a shark or electrocuted when your boat sinks. Remember that? That's the deranged and dangerous world we're in now. And we need each other in this world. The time for blame is over. It doesn't help. We cannot go into this moment allowing ourselves to be isolated from other people. So look, let's please recommit to each other. Let's also commit that we will try to be grateful while we fight, as Americans always have, for a democracy and a government worthy of a great people.
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0: Welcome back to The Gailey Show. I am John Parker. We're coming up on the bottom of the hour. Busker is the newest novel in a series all about Broadway by Gregory A. Compass. He is my guest. Gregory, I was saying before the break, I don't think it's a spoiler to say that at some point in the novel, Charlie goes viral, because it is in the book description. What I am curious about asking you is what viral means. So what did you learn about it or observe about the idea of going viral and its impacts as you were writing about Charlie and writing your novel?
1: So, well, Charlie's outperforming. Every once in a while, someone will pull out their phone and record him. That happens, right? We do that. We all do that, right? We all pull out our phones and record things. And he's a little bothered by it, but not. I mean, it's just part of the world now. One night he takes a break from the bar, the hotel bar, and there's this guy he was kind of interested in, and he goes into a coffee shop and he ends up playing a whole concert for this boy to impress a boy, because it's what we do, right? We play things to, right? We do things to impress boys. So he ends up, and while he's doing that, and this is not really a spoiler either, he plays the entire Concert in Central Park album by Simon and Garfunkel. He plays it in order. We don't see the whole thing in the book, right? It jumps ahead, but he plays the whole album. And along the way, these people come in, they start recording him, and then they stay. So the coffee shop is on the, it's on the Upper East Side, and it's just packed to the rafters, and a bunch of those videos get posted online. And that's, so he goes viral via these online posts with hashtags, and the hashtag becomes Coffeehouse Charlie. And all of a sudden, whenever he shows up somewhere, people start knowing who he is. This is New York City, right? So people are showing up, and a lot of young people are showing up wherever he is. And there, all of a sudden, he can be somewhere just doing his thing, and someone posts or whatever, and 1,000 people show up. Like, it's, he just becomes this overwhelming thing. And it's terribly overwhelming. As someone who's been isolated and just his own island, literally, right? Just getting through life the way he wants to on his own terms. Suddenly everybody knows him, and he loses that freedom of anonymity. And so that's the idea of going viral sort of comes from that, right? We've seen it happen to people. Right. And wouldn't we as artists all love to go viral on some level, right? And be discovered by tens of thousands of people. But that's sort of the lead in. And because of that, a lot of things change for Charlie and what he can and can't do. But again, it was all initially in service of me a boy who he does hook up with, but I won't tell you any more about that.
0: So. No spoilers on that. We are here.
1: And it's
0: with...
1: kind of dirty. The sex is kind of dirty, so we can't talk about that on the radio.
0: Even better. We are here with the author of the new novel, Busker, Gregory A. Compass. Gregory, the theater is a haven for queer people, whether it's Broadway, regional, community, or even high school theater. What is it about the theater do you think that provides the space for queer people not just to be safe but to actualize themselves?
1: Well, I can't speak for everyone, of course, right? We can't paint that broad of a stroke. For me, I was young. I was queer. I knew I was different. I knew I was gay. But this is, you know, I'm old, right? This was pre-internet. So, you know, I didn't have access to information. And I grew up in a rather conservative place, so many of us do. And so I got to play a show. I played Annie Get Your Gun for a community theater when I was about 13 or 14 years old on base. And all of a sudden I was surrounded by all these grown-ups, because then they were still grown-ups. And a lot of them were gay, and they were just themselves. They were flamboyant and out and happy and having a good time. And, you know, of course it's a perception, but it was amazing to me that this world existed, because it was something totally outside of my own norm. I ended up going to college as a musician, as a voice major, actually. And then I decided I didn't want to work slicing meat at Lawson's again, which was a deli in Ohio. So I wanted to do something with music. And so I found a gig playing bass in a summer stock theater in Indiana. And one of their shows was Annie Get Your Gun. So I'd already played one of the shows on the season, which I think is how I got in. I mean, you know, I had no resume. I had you know, very little experience in life. I was so incredibly young. And again, and so now I'm in this environment for an entire summer surrounded by a lot of queer people. Not everybody was gay, of course, but a lot of queer people. And the people who weren't gay were very accepting of gay people, gays and lesbians, very, very accepting. And it was eye opening. It was amazing. I never did go back to college. I ended up dropping out of school and playing theater full time for a decade. I was so happy for the first time, right? So it was really, it really changed my life. Musical theater changed my life in that way. And I think it does that for a lot. And it's that open environment, that expectation that it's okay to just be whoever you are. You know, people were in and out of closets. People were having fun. People were being honest with themselves and lying to themselves. I mean, it's sort of this microcosm. The other thing I really liked about working theater was, you only have to do the thing for 6 or 8 weeks, usually, right? Sometimes less, right? 2 weeks or 3 weeks. Some shows are very short. So if it was a miserable experience, you were out really quickly. If it was a great experience, you were out really quickly, but you make friends. You're forced to make friends very fast. I'm still friends with a lot of the people I played with. Maverick Buskers is dedicated to all the musicians I've worked with in my lifetime. I'm still very good friends with people from 30, 40 years ago, because of music and because of the theater. So it's an amazing world. So I think we're drawn to it because of that. And then of course it's really cool. Mm-hmm. It's just really fun. It's fun, right? Musical theater is fun. So, even the dark stuff like Fun Home and stuff, right? Even that is fun. So I'm a big fan of musical theater. And again, books let me play with that. So a lot of the stories that come up in the novels I'm writing about the theater and Broadway are experiences I've had or been on the edge of or heard because actors and musicians and theater people love to talk and tell stories. For real. I have a lot of that. Yeah.
0: Well, it's fantastic that you've been able to explore all of this in a 5-novel series, hopefully to be continued. Very
1: book
0: briefly.
1: Book 6 is coming. Book 7's coming.
0: They're good. Right?
1: They're working on them.
0: Love it. I have just over a minute here. Can you briefly tell us about the writer workshop?
1: The writer workshop, is offered primarily online. We went online during COVID and we've stayed. I have a few live events, but basically we help writers become better writers. I have a prompt class. I have, a critique group. We do some special events occasionally, lectures and things. It really is just writers sort of helping writers.
0: Love it. Folks, the book is Busker. We have a link in our show notes and on our website for you to get your copy. 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While you're there, become a VIP reader of Gregory's by signing up for Gregory's newsletter. And as Gregory just said, if you're a writer of any level, head to thewriterworkshop.com to connect with Gregory and other writers of every level. 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And Gregory will also be a guest on an upcoming episode of This Queer Book Saved My Life, I think, which comes out at the end of this month. 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Gregory, it was so great to see you again and be in conversation with you.
1: It's great to spend time with you, John. I really appreciate it.
0: And I think we're going to be seeing you here in a few months to talk about your next novel.
1: I have another novel coming out in September.
0: Perfect. All right, folks. We'll keep it right here. We have another fantastic book to share with you when we come back. 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
14: 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It is 33 minutes after the hour. I am your host, John Parker, also streaming on our YouTube channel right now. 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
15: Thank you so much for having me, John. I'm so excited to be here.
14: All right. So as I was researching you and your novel for this conversation, you live in Chicago, which has been, like so many cities, targeted by the Trump administration for a number of reasons, not least of which offering health care to transgender people and to transgender youth. And the Trump administration is not stopping. They want to force like every hospital everywhere to shut down health care for trans folks. Your book, as I understand it, started after the 2024 election when you were supporting somebody who was in the beginning process of their gender affirmation. Can you tell us about the start, like the genesis of your book?
15: Definitely. You hit the nail on the head there. I initially had a friend come to me asking how I acquired some of my medical procedures and was asking for referrals. So I helped her through that process and kind of informally, you know, talking about it out loud with my partner. My partner actually suggested, hey, you should write a blog or something about this kind of stuff. And that might be able to help people also seeking this stuff on a wider scale. And I was like, yeah, okay, whatever. You know, that's a great idea. I was in school at times. So I was like, I swamped by all of that. And then one day after the inauguration, when I was really in just the thick of post Trump awfulness, I did not have a lot of hope at that time. Mm-hmm. So I was like, you know, let me be productive. Let me put my energy into something that could actually help people. So I sat down, I started writing, and it just flowed out so easily. And here we are.
14: Love that. Love that. I love hearing that. I mean, I don't like the circumstances of which the novel was born, but I love that the novel is here. You offer a lot of advice in your books, from finding affirming healthcare, how to protect oneself, how to choose a name, coming out, dating, clothes and makeup. I mean, all very much big sister stuff. Can you share about what you cover in the novel? Not the novel, the book. Sorry. I've been talking about novels all day.
15: Yeah, well, the overarching theme I wanted to share with readers is that you are not as alone as you may feel. There are people out here who have been through the process for generations, who have little tips and tricks for getting over those kind of entry points that might trip you up a little bit or make you feel like, oh gosh, this is never going to happen. I'm never going to get to where I want to be. And so I really took a look through my own lens and I figured out, okay, this is what helped me. Mm-hmm. Now, how can I share this with you, the reader, so that you can kind of take those same questions or prompts to then help yourself figure out, you know, what kind of name do you want to have? How do you want to present yourself? And, you know, how do you define your own womanhood?
14: Your book is not just about advice, though. It's also memoir. And at times, I mean, you're just sort of saying, here is who I am, and you're being very vulnerable. Can you walk us through wanting to share parts of your life and journey with the readers?
15: Definitely. I think, you know, a lot of the research I did, a lot of books are about celebrities going through their transition or, you know, things of that, or very clinical. And I wanted it to be on a more personal basis. I want the reader to be able to connect the author with the content. So I tried to be as open and honest as I could be to make sure that the reader knows, like, hey, I'm on the other side of this page. I see you. I hear you. I know exactly what you're going through, and it's going to be okay. It's a little daunting. I think that's probably the most stressful part of releasing the book, was sharing such, you know, personal detail about my own transition out into the world for, you know, anyone to see. And I, you know, I think that it could help a lot of people.
14: Mm-hmm. We're here with Zia Varajan, author of the new book, Love Your Trans Big Sister, Advice on the Trans Feminine Journey. You're offering folks advice and you're sharing your story, but there isn't like one right way, right in quotation marks, about going about gender affirmation. How did you handle that, of wanting to offer like advice, but also helping people make it their own journey?
15: For sure. You know, we are not a monolith. Mm-hmm. We all have different goals. And I feel like a very common question that trans people get is, so when will you be done? When is transition complete? And I say, I will be complete. My transition will be complete the day I die, because I do not want to stop evolving and growing. And there's not one benchmark that we all strive to get to. You know, some people want to take some like medication. Some people want to have surgery. Some people don't want any of it. Mm-hmm. And really figuring out what it is that you want is kind of foundational in the transition process. And it's very empowering. It can be a little daunting too, but ultimately you get to decide who you are and how you want to be.
14: Mm-hmm. A lot of trans folks across the country and broader queer community, but specifically trans folks, are living in places that are increasingly unsafe and not affirming for them, to put it lightly. And they're looking to where they might relocate to. Talk to me. You have someone who has relocated. I don't know what the conditions of that were, but you're in Chicago now. So talk to us about Chicago as a trans-affirming city.
15: Definitely. I originally am from a tiny little town called Athens, Tennessee, in southeast rural Tennessee. That is not the queer center of anything, at least outwardly. So it was really, it wasn't until I got to Chicago that I started meeting people from different backgrounds and different identities where I started thinking to myself, oh, I could do that. Mm-hmm. That could be me. And it just sent me down that path of looking at my life from that kind of a lens. And I arrived at that destination. But Chicago is an incredible place with incredible resources for people trying to, you know, determine who they are and where they want to go with it. Howard Brown Health Center is an icon in our community for that. They provide all sorts of medical care, behavioral health, mental health, all mm-hmm. the things that you could possibly need. They cover it. Center on Halsted is also a great organization that connects the community at large to resources, from, you know, kids all the way up to elderly folks. So any way you turn in Chicago, you can find mm-hmm. some really helpful outlets and resources.
14: Something that struck me about your story, as you can imagine, being the host of a queer radio show, I've done a lot of interviews, and I've actually kind of lost count of the number of folks that I've talked to on the show outside of the show, about how they began their gender affirmation during the pandemic. And how that ended up being, for so many queer people, queer and trans people, a time of self-discovery. And as much as you would like to, would you like to share more about that time in your life? Because it's something that's just so, you wouldn't think that a global pandemic, there would be so many queer and trans people rediscovering or really getting in touch, you know, like understanding who they are and self-actualizing for the first time.
15: Right. It's really fascinating mm-hmm. to see how many people it kind of kickstarted their journey. For me, I started, I'm not sure how many months before the lockdown, but leading up to that point, I hadn't really been presenting female. I was, you know, playing with kind of gender bendy expression. I was doing drag, but in lockdown, I had nothing but time. I had nothing but me and the mirror, and I played around a lot with makeup, my hair. I tried to see what looked good. I looked up inspirations online. The pandemic, for what it's worth, ultimately allowed me time and grace to discover how I want to present and how I want to express and celebrate my womanhood. And I'm really grateful for that time, because I like to call that phase, you know, the beginning of your transition, lovingly, the booger phase. So you're kind of, you know, you're just not quite where you want to be, and things don't always feel or look as wonderful as you would like them to. And you're just kind of like bumbling around. And I am lucky that I got to have that during a time where I did not have to be out and about as much. So it allowed me a lot of space to be and develop who I am.
14: I've had a lot of folks describe it as the adolescence teen, like going through puberty again. And it's like, nobody enjoyed junior high. It's so awkward to go through like a second adolescence. Something that queer people talk about, or this perception is that you get to come out and then it's all done. And in reality, it's this constant process that we all go through for the rest of our lives, or we're just constantly like coming out to people. What advice do you have for your readers about that?
15: I won't say that it gets easier, but I'll say that we get better at managing it.
14: Mm.
15: We go through it so often in our lives that we get it down pat.
14: Mm-hmm.
15: We get our formula perfected in a way where we are not sharing too much of ourselves, but we are also drawing that line in the sand saying, this is who I am. This is how I will be addressed, respected, whatever.
14: Mm-hmm.
15: And, you're able to stand in your power in that and just live your life on and on.
14: Mm-hmm.
15: It can be stressful. It can be intimidating. It can be a little embarrassing, especially if, you know, you're not sure of mm-hmm. what the other person's intentions are, or, you know, people can still be well-meaning, but might phrase it in a way that catches you off guard mm-hmm. or rubs you the wrong way. And you become like, an improv master at kind of figuring out like, okay, this is how I
14: for sure
15: will respond to you as, you know, gracefully as I can.
14: For sure. I love the way that how you framed that. Because it does, you do learn the skills, right, of how to navigate these situations. And this is why you're the big sister, helping everybody out. All right, folks, we're going to have more with Zia talking about her new book when we come back. 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
14: Welcome back to The Gailey Show. We are coming up on the top of the hour. I am your host, John Parker. I am here with Zia Varajan, author of the new book, Love Your Trans Big Sister, Advice on the Trans Feminine Journey. Zia, you also have advice in the book for family members of a trans daughter or sister or cousin. Talk to us about that.
15: I have gone through this myself, so I know that family takes it very hard when you transition. Mm-hmm. There are people that have this perception of you and this vision of you, this experience of you. And when that changes, it can be almost ground shaking. And for me, I think that I like to say that when you transition, you are not losing any part of yourself. You are gaining. And when you have family that is taking it a little more hard, it can feel like you might be managing their emotions more than you are sharing yourself with them. Mm-hmm. And it takes some time, but family, the person that you love, is not going anywhere. At the root of their being, they are still the same person, and they still have love and respect and, you know, individuality, but they are doing it in a way that is more authentic to themselves, and they're going to blossom the more you feed into who they're saying that they are.
14: Mm-hmm. We talk a lot about trans healthcare on this show, and most of it dispelling a lot of misinformation and lies. I'm wondering if you can, because I'm sure people have heard me say it over and over and over again, but from your perspective, can you talk about how important gender-affirming care is for kids, folks under 18?
15: Honestly, I don't mean anything other than what I'm saying. It is life saving. It is life changing. If I could go back and have this experience when I was younger and not have to go through a whole second round of madness, I don't know where I would be, but I think I would have had even more time to ground myself in who I am and enjoy it. I think that with the proper guidance and medical care, mm-hmm. it can be safely done. We are not entering into transition lightly. Mm-hmm. If we could choose not to do this, we probably would. Mm-hmm. But this is this is what we've been dealt, and we have to make the most out of our life. And we know who we are at a very young age. I think everyone in the community has that understanding from a very young age, like, okay, this is who I am. And outside factors are what influence us to hide away or diminish who we are to fit into whatever boxes or categories are deemed appropriate or anything like that. Mm-hmm. So the more that you're able to help your child feel that they are who they say they are and let them blossom in that way, the healthier that child is going to be.

0: care team and parents, and they're all there with you, guiding you along the way, which is, and I obviously, our editorial position, we agree, it is life-saving, and we should not be banning it. And there should be hospitals in Chicago, I'm not going to name names, who need to start restarting their programs. I'm going to start naming names if you don't start doing it. Okay, so Zia, you've written your first book. Are there plans for a second?
1: I am not really focusing on that yet. It was quite the process. Writing was the easy part. But I do have ideas percolating as far as what I'd like the next book to be. You know, I'm just letting them kind of simmer where they are right now, but I would love to embark on a book about like trans amory and dating. Ooh. From the trans woman's perspective, because I've seen certain things out there from the perspective of the lover, but not really from the perspective of, you know, the trans person in the relationship. Mm-hmm. And I think there's so much misinformation and so much stigma around loving a trans woman romantically that we need to debunk a lot of stuff and destigmatize it, because like I said before, we are just people who want to live our lives. We are deserving of love and care and tenderness just like everyone else.
0: Well, when that book comes out, friend of the show, tell us and we'll gladly have you back on here to talk about it. This book is Love Your Trans Big Sister, Advice on the Trans Feminine Journey. 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That's V-A-R-A-J-O-N. You can also connect with Zia on Instagram to see her modeling / creative work. She is at T-S-Z-I-A-A-A. T-S-Z-I-A-A-A. 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Zia, this has been such a delight. Thank you so much for joining us today, and congrats on your book.
1: Thank you so much, Sean. It was a pleasure.
0: All right, folks, that is it for us today. Up next on WCPT 820 is Democracy Now! On AM950 Radio. It is the Matt McNeil Show, and until this time next week, keep it queer, America.
2: Loved one owns a gun, and for a while now, you've been concerned about their behavior. They're just not acting like themselves. They've been distant. 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

0: Sheffield live in England, this is Democracy Now!
1: Water bankruptcy, just like financial bankruptcy, explains the situation where we are suffering from insolvency, meaning that the amount of water used is far more than the rate of renewal or the income that nature gives us.
0: The environmental cost of artificial intelligence, carbon, water, and land footprints. That's the title of a new UN report. We'll speak with

0: one of the scientists who wrote it, Kaveh Madani. We'll also talk to him about the U.S. bombing of Iran's reservoirs. Then to one of New York's most iconic universities, the New School, founded as a haven for anti-Nazi, anti-fascist intellectuals.
1: The New School University, where I teach, recently forced out or laid off dozens of full-time faculty, including tenured professors, as part of a severe austerity program that threatens the historic legacy of the New School and should be a warning to professors everywhere.
0: We'll be joined by tenured New School historian Jeremy Varon, who's been forced to take early retirement. And then Hell's Army, a new documentary on the Wagner Group and the rise of mercenary armies.
2: So Wagner was there to defend the city.
3: Yes, Wagner was there. They had helicopters, tanks. They did a good job of massacring them.
4: C'est pas facile, hein? La guerre, c'est pas bon. La guerre, c'est pas bon.
3: War is not good. War is not good, is it? But I tell you, Wagner, they are very strong.
0: We'll speak to the film's director, Rick Rowley. It's premiering today at DC Docs in Washington, then headed here to the Sheffield Dockfest. All that and more coming up. Welcome to Democracy Now!, democracynow.org, The War and Peace Report. I'm Amy Goodman. President Trump's claiming a deal's been reached to end the war with Iran, but Iranian officials say nothing has been finalized yet. Trump made the announcement on Thursday following 2 days of strikes and after threatening to take Kharg Island, a key Iranian oil hub. Trump spoke at the White House on Thursday.
5: We just made a great settlement of the war with Iran, and we're going to be subject to finalization of documents, which should get done over the next few days.
0: Trump went on to say a signing ceremony could be held in Europe in the coming days. A spokesperson for Iran's foreign ministry said the text of a deal is mostly finalized, but also said the U.S. keeps, quote, changing their positions, unquote. Israeli Prime Minister Benjamin Netanyahu's office said Israel was not party to any new U.S.-Iran agreement. On Thursday, forces struck another commercial tanker in the Gulf of Oman in the third U.S. attack on a boat in the region this week. Oman's military led efforts to rescue the sailors. India's condemned the strikes, which have all targeted ships with crews from India. Three Indian sailors died in one of the strikes. U.S. Central Command claimed the three boats were targeted for violating the U.S. blockade of Iran and for failing to comply with U.S. orders. In India, the father of one of the sailors killed called for his son's body to be returned home.
6: I only have one demand, that the mortal remains of my son be brought back. I want to know about his last moments. Was he provided rescue help or not? What were the circumstances that led to the death of three crew members of our country? All others were rescued. Why not them?
0: Elon Musk is poised to become the world's first trillionaire when his rocket company SpaceX makes its debut on Wall Street today in the largest IPO in history. The company says it's selling over 555 million shares at a price of $135 a share. Musk claims his company is worth over $1.7 trillion. Democratic Senator Elizabeth Warren's written to the Securities and Exchange Commission asking for the agency to investigate the SpaceX stock sale. She said, quote, this is shaping up to be the most rigged IPO in American history, unquote. Meanwhile, environmental and conservation groups have filed a federal lawsuit seeking to block a land swap that would give SpaceX more than 700 acres of a national wildlife refuge in South Texas. This is Becca Hinojosa of the South Texas Environmental Justice Network.
7: SpaceX getting more money means the rocket facility getting larger, creating more damages to poor people's homes, dumping more pollution into the environment, onto our beach. the SpaceX IPO means a bigger environmental disaster for this South Texas community.
0: President Trump said Thursday he's nominating Jay Clayton to be the next director of national intelligence to oversee the nation's 18 intelligence agencies. Clayton's U.S. attorney for the Southern District of New York and former chair of the Securities and Exchange Commission. Trump had faced bipartisan criticism for his decision last week to name MAGA loyalist Bill Pulte as acting director of national intelligence after Tulsi Gabbard announced she was resigning. To show opposition to Pulte, a bipartisan group of House lawmakers voted Thursday against a short-term extension of Section 702 of the Foreign Intelligence Surveillance Act, known as FISA. The provision is set to expire today. Many expressed fear Pulte would use the provision to gather intelligence to target critics of Trump. Trump's new pick to be intelligence chief, Jay Clayton, has faced criticism as U.S. attorney over his handling of the unsealing of grand jury materials, records related to Jeffrey Epstein. The family of the Palestinian doctor Hussam Abu Safia say they fear he's being tortured in Israeli detention after the doctor appeared by video link at an Israeli Supreme Court hearing in Jerusalem. One of the doctor's sons, Ilyas Abu Safia, told Al Jazeera, quote, "We did not only see the face of a father we have missed for many long months. We saw the marks of torture, pain, and exhaustion clearly etched on his face," unquote. Dr. Hussam Abu Safia has been detained without charge for over 500 days. Prior to his detention, Dr. Abu Safia had served as a pediatrician and director of the Kamel Edwan Hospital in northern Gaza. His lawyer, Nasser Oda, spoke after Wednesday's hearing.
8: The doctor explained to us and also to the court that he is still suffering from severe back pain and neck pain as a result of an assault he suffered during his transfer 2 months ago from Nafa prison to Negev prison. He has not received treatment yet and needs medical follow-up due to chronic illnesses. He is experiencing vision problems due to the confiscation of his eyeglasses, which he has not yet received. Also, we continue to see signs of skin diseases that were on the doctor's hands and are widespread in the political prisoner sections within Israeli prisons. These diseases have spread significantly and as a result of medical negligence.
0: The Trump administration has issued fresh sanctions on Cuba's oil and gas company as the island already faces a near total fuel and naval blockade and worsening humanitarian crisis. U.S. Secretary of State Marco Rubio made the announcement Thursday, claiming without evidence that Cuban officials, quote, resell countless barrels of scarce energy on the secondary market, hoarding energy supplies for its military, unquote. In response, Cuba's Foreign Affairs Minister Bruno Rodriguez said on social media, quote, "The U.S. Secretary of State, driven by vindictive sentiments of the elitist clique that propelled his political career, is now further tightening the blockade. To justify this, he doesn't resort to excuses prepared by his State Department, but rather to the usual vulgar lies," he said. Here in Britain, Prime Minister Keir Starmer is facing a growing political crisis. On Thursday, Britain's Defense Secretary John Healey and Armed Forces Minister Al Carnes resigned, accusing Starmer of failing to invest enough money in the military. This comes as Starmer faces pressure to shift government spending from welfare to warfare. Protests continue in Albania with thousands of people taking to the streets of the capital, Tirana, demanding the resignation of Prime Minister Edi Rama over the development of a massive resort linked to Jared Kushner, President Trump's son-in-law. The multi-billion dollar project would turn an abandoned Soviet weapons base known as Sazan into a luxury island resort. Protesters held signs that read, "Albania is not for sale."
9: The government is corrupted. The opposition is corrupted. They're in this together. So we hope we can reach something. It's the first time that the protest is at this scale. It's the first time that no political party is included. So we are very happy to be here and we hope we can achieve something.
0: Pope Leo has appealed to world leaders to treat migrants more humanely. During a trip to the Canary Islands, he threw a wreath of flowers into the waves to remember those he called our brothers and sisters who had died while trying to reach the shores of Europe.
10: We cannot grow accustomed to counting the dead. Human dignity has no passport and does not lose its value when crossing a border. May history not accuse us of turning the pain of those who suffer into a common sight along our shores. Today, here by the sea, every individual that arrives asks us what remains of our humanity. Sooner or later, it will be known whether we protected life or whether we yielded to indifference.
0: Many migrants who'd fled to Spain's Canary Islands praised Pope Leo's trip. Sankun Kamara is a migrant from Guinea.
11: It gives you hope. The Pope came for the migrants. I'm one of them, so I'm happy to see the Pope. Maybe he can solve the migrants' problems.
0: In New Jersey, immigrant rights advocates say dozens of women detained at the Newark ICE jail known as Delaney Hall have joined an ongoing hunger and labor strike that's in its third week. Among their demands is for the jail to fire a female guard accused of sexually assaulting at least 10 immigrant women. The initial hunger and labor strike began May 22nd, led by an estimated 300 prisoners. In retaliation, activists say most of the hunger strikers have been transferred out of Delaney Hall and sent to other ICE jails in recent days. Delaney Hall is run by the for-profit company Geo Group. In related news, the Jersey City Council has unanimously approved a resolution to divest from Citizens Bank as calls to boycott the bank grow over its financing of Geo Group and CoreCivic, two of the nation's largest private operators of ICE jails. To see more on our coverage of Citizens Bank, you can go to democracynow.org. The State Department's reportedly opened an investigation into the Iranian-born political analyst Trita Parsi in a move that could result in him being deported. This according to the online media outlet The Free Press. Parsi, who holds a green card, has lived in the United States for 25 years. He co-founded the Quincy Institute for Responsible Statecraft and the National Iranian American Council. In recent months, Parsi's been a leading critic of Trump's war in Iran and has appeared on numerous media outlets, including Democracy Now! To see our interviews with him, go to democracynow.org. The FIFA World Cup kicked off Thursday with the opening match play between Mexico and South Africa at the iconic Estadio Azteca, the Aztec Stadium in Mexico City. Protests have continued against FIFA over its complicity with Trump's policies and exorbitant ticket prices that have made matches inaccessible to most fans. FIFA has also faced backlash after Haiti's qualifying team was forced to change the design of its World Cup jersey when it was deemed too political by FIFA. The front of the jersey originally included a depiction of Haiti's final revolutionary battle for independence in 1803. And in a victory for housing rights in New York City, a landlord that owns about 5,000 apartments has agreed to waive millions of dollars in back rent after Mayor Zoran Mamdani took action on behalf of thousands of tenants. Summit Properties purchased 93 buildings from bankrupt owner Pinnacle Group in March. Many of the tenants said they had for years refused to pay rent to Pinnacle Group over unsafe living conditions in their buildings. Mayor Mamdani said the landlord was responsible for, quote, more than 5,000 housing violations and 14,000 complaints, unquote. Affordable housing and tenants' rights have been at the center of Mamdani's agenda. And those are some of the headlines. This is Democracy Now!, democracynow.org, The War and Peace Report. I'm Amy Goodman. We are broadcasting from Sheffield Live Community Television and Radio in Sheffield, England, from the same building as the Sheffield Docs Fest, where Steal the Story, Please, the documentary about Democracy Now!, is premiering here. It moves on to Docs Ireland will be in Belfast next week. We begin today's show with how the AI race is impacting the environment as big tech companies like Amazon, Google, Meta, and Microsoft, along with other AI players and governments, are racing to build the massive data centers that power artificial intelligence. We hear a lot about what AI technology might mean for society and much less about what this global infrastructure looks like as a material system with measurable environmental impacts. A new investigation by UN scientists aims to change that. The report warns AI's water use in 2030 will match the needs of 1.3 billion people, while its power use will be triple that of Pakistan, Bangladesh, and Nigeria combined, countries with a combined population of 650 million. Already in 2025, global data centers consumed an estimated 448 terawatt hours of electricity. If treated as a nation, they would have been the world's 11th largest electricity consumer, behind France and ahead of Saudi Arabia. The report also frames this as an environmental justice issue. 90% of AI computing is concentrated in the U.S. and China, while the rest of the world, as well as communities within those countries, disproportionately bear the cost. Minerals extraction, e-waste, water shortages, and more. The investigation was conducted by the United Nations University Institute for Water, Environment, and Health. It's titled Environmental Cost of AI's Energy Use, Carbon, Water, and Land Footprints. We're joined now by Kaveh Madani. He's a director of the Institute and a co-author on the report. He previously served as the deputy head of Iran's Department of Environment, and earlier this year was awarded the Stockholm Water Prize, often referred to as the Nobel of Water. Welcome back to Democracy Now!, Kaveh Madani. If you can start off by summarizing what you have found.
12: Thanks for having me, and thanks for your interest in this very important topic. So what we know is that we are facing the fourth industrial revolution that is changing our lifestyle, the way we work and we live. And when it comes to AI, most people understand AI as a digital technology, as a virtual thing, as something that is in the clouds and up, somewhere out there. What we tried to do in this report was to remind people that there's some physics to all of this, and there's a massive infrastructure and material supply chains that back this service or this innovation. And if we want to understand our impact, we have to think about that very long supply chain that starts with the extraction of critical minerals in the poor areas of the world, leads to the manufacturing of all the technologies and the hardware, then construction of the data centers and other infrastructure, then operations of that infrastructure that requires massive amounts of energy and has major footprints. And then at the end of the life cycle, we have to deal with the e-waste. In this particular report, we focus very much on the operations and the massive energy use of the operations, meaning that our day-to-day interactions with AI tools result in a lot of energy use. And producing energy, as we know, not only comes with carbon footprint, but as we remind in this report, also with water and land footprint and other ecological impacts that often we don't pay attention to, especially when we keep talking only about the carbon element. We wanted to remind people about those local impacts, what is happening. And then when you look at the numbers, you see massive numbers, major numbers, enormous use of energy, and that means that we have to deal with a major challenge. If we continue using AI in the way we are, and it seems that would be the case, then then we would need to satisfy the power hunger of AI. A lot of investments are happening in renewables, but as we discuss here, if the increase in power consumption results in this stopping the retirement of fossil fuels, the decarbonization process would be halted and compromised. And that's not something good for the world. Yet we clarify in the report that AI is not bad. AI is a technology on its own. It's like a knife. You can save a patient's life in the operating room with it as a doctor, or you can kill people with it as a murderer. The way we use AI would determine if this is going to be a good technology for humanity or not. And we say that we have to proactively manage things and think about those impacts if we want this revolution to be sustainable and fair.
0: I wanted to read you a statement by your colleague, the lead author of the report, Dr. Miriam Axel, who said, quote, "What surprised us most is how often the choices that look greenest from a carbon perspective end up worse for water or for land. If we keep judging AI sustainability by carbon alone, we might think that renewables make AI infrastructure clean, but that's solving one problem while creating other problems, often in places that didn't ask for it." Can you expand on this?
12: So, yes, the climate change discussions and discourse around the world is very much focused on carbon, and that's something very normal. But we have shown in our research in the past that some of the renewables, although they produce less carbon, when it comes to their water impact and land impact, they have massive, big water footprint. For example, biofuels on average are 70 to 400 times bigger in terms, have a water footprint that is 70 to 400 times bigger than some traditional fossil fuel. So if we go to a greener choice or a carbon less choice, it doesn't always mean that there are not other impacts. And we have to understand these trade-offs when we deal with them. Hydropower is another one that we sometimes brand as a clean energy, but we know that building a hydropower dam results in a lot of ecological footprint. Reservoirs also have high evaporation rates and lose a lot of water. So that means that they have high water footprint. So what we try to remind here is that, first of all, you have to choose the energy sources that are suitable for each community. Hydropower might work in Brazil or Canada or Norway, but it's not necessarily the best choice for California or Iran, where I come from. So that's something to keep in mind. But also, we have to pay attention to the fact that now we are adding more energy demand. One of our challenges has been to decarbonize and reduce power consumption. So we keep adding renewables, but at the same time, we are increasing consumption. That means that we are not making progress. Decarbonization would be only successful if, at the same time that we are increasing demand, we also retire the fossil fuels that we rely on. That means that we have to produce more and more renewables, invest more and more in renewables, but also not every type of renewable, the renewables that are cleaner. And then think about where we are placing those, where the energy comes from, which community is suffering from the consequences. If you're planting, if you're placing a power plant or a data center in a region suffering from water shortage or water scarcity, where communities are struggling, where farmers and rural communities are struggling, when indigenous peoples are struggling, then you're imposing additional cost to those people. Normally, they're not the main beneficiary of the data centers. They're not the service users. They're not the investors. And what we are seeing around the world is there is a lot of interest from the private sector in this market, a lot of push for further development, and the placements that are not based on the comprehensive thinking about the, all these impacts and consequences and what happens in the long run. In April, we also published a report about the critical minerals and the extraction of critical minerals, showing what is happening in Africa, showing what is happening in South America, where communities are suffering from the pollution. And essentially, we are seeing the reproduction of the oil extraction era. Critical minerals are the fuel of the 21st century. We are seeing a new form of, if you will, like an imperialism where we keep extracting those resources. Those people don't have EVs, don't even have horses and donkeys, and we move their resources so I can drive my EV in North America and claim that we are contributing to a cleaner future. But in a way, we are saving the future generations in the rich countries of the world at the expense of killing people in some poor communities of the world. This is very dark, but it's a reality. It doesn't mean that critical minerals are
0: very
12: bad.
0: Very quickly, what are you calling for, Kaveh Madani?
12: Further transparency, further thinking about these things, further, taking responsibility along the supply chains. And we are saying there that it's not only the developers who have to make decisions, but governments also have responsibilities. And us, users, also can make, can be less consumptive. We now have an AI consumerism that we should be worried about. We can use AI less and more responsibly.
0: And before we go, I wanted to switch gears to ask you a question about Iran. You are an Iranian-born scientist. You were one of the heads of the Department of the Environment there. The threats to the water reservoirs. On Wednesday, Iranian media reported U.S. military strikes hit drinking water reservoirs in the south of Iran, damaging at least two concrete tanks, cutting off water for tens of thousands of people. Your response to the mounting concerns over the long-term consequences of the war on human health, land and marine ecosystems and aquifers, as well as the war's impact on global warming?
12: I think what I'm worried about is mostly the normalization of targeting civil infrastructure as a part of a war. So you want to take out a government, different strategies are insufficient, and at some point you start attacking infrastructure and, you know, to paralyze your enemy. Who suffers from the consequences of this? The poor community, the vulnerable communities. Now, we are seeing another incident in this war. This is not the first time, and we know this didn't only happen in Iran. The rest of the countries in the region also suffered from this. But in the case of Iran, this is another case where reservoirs or the water infrastructure in a poor community, in a rural community, gets targeted. Now, 10 villages lost their water supply. Two reservoirs got impacted. One of those tanks, the bigger one, had been recently actually developed and established. Who suffers from this? The civilians that you claim you want to rescue from that government. So they are the ones who have to bear the consequences. They are the ones who, even in normal times, are struggling with having access to clean water, and as a result of war, now they have to suffer further and further. This is just the short-term impacts. If you think about what happens as a result of all the emissions associated with the war, we are also, you know, going to pay the cost of that. If you think about how the economies would suffer, and when we know that the economies are in the resistance mode or in the inflation mode, they become more resources extractive, they become more polluting, then we know that the long-term consequences would be even more dire. What I'm happy about is that Iran this year has been very lucky, and nature has been much more generous than the politicians to the Iranians. So Iran has got a lot of rain this year, the rest of the region as well. But you know, that's a temporary relief. The long-term consequences would be severe, and we all have already seen that it's not only the infrastructure that is being targeted. Think about all the pollution, all these tankers that beyond being targeted, the oil spills in the Persian Gulf, the petrochemical facilities, infrastructure, the refineries that are getting targeted in the coastline. All of those impacts would be there. Pollution would be there. People are going to fish eat the pollution. Everything would be there for a long, long time. Even if the President Donald Trump and Ayatollah Khamenei shake hands tomorrow, these consequences would be there for generations. They would not only impact the Iranians. These are transgenerational and transboundary.
0: I want to thank you very much for being with us from Toronto, Kaveh Madani, the director of the United Nations University Institute for Water, Environment and Health, previously served as deputy head of Iran's Department of Environment. He recently won the 2026 Stockholm Water Prize, often referred to as the Nobel of Water. Madani and his colleagues have just released a major United Nations report, which we'll link to, called The Environmental Cost of Artificial Intelligence, Carbon, Water, and Land Footprints. Go to democracynow.org. Coming up, the attack on higher education. We'll talk about the mass layoffs at the New School and efforts to deport outspoken Palestinian Columbia University graduate student Mohsen Madawi. Stay with us.
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0: A Harbor for Hard Times by David Berkeley. This is Democracy Now!, democracynow.org, The War and Peace Report. I'm Amy Goodman, broadcasting from Sheffield Live in England, from the Sheffield Docksfest. We turn now to the troubled state of higher education in the United States. The Trump administration's now attempting to impose its views on academic scholarship in universities by rewriting the federal rules that govern all of higher education. Last month, the Office of Management and Budget issued a new rule requiring all federal grants undergo a review to ensure they, quote, demonstrably advance the president's policy priorities. The proposal could threaten scholarly research and teaching on race, immigration, gender studies, and history, as well as research in the sciences and health. Another rule proposed by the Education Department would require colleges to have, quote, intellectual diversity in order to receive federal funding. The pressure from the federal government comes at a time of private, nonprofit colleges turning to austerity measures to deal with their financial challenges and declining enrollments. Last week, one of New York's most iconic universities, the New School, which was founded as a haven for anti-fascist, anti-Nazi intellectuals, laid off 19 full-time faculty, 68 staff members as well, along with coerced voluntary separations and early retirements since last year, December. These mass firings constitute a major gutting of the New School's full-time faculty. For more, we go to Jeremy Varon, professor of history at the New School, where he's taught since 2008, and he's president of the New School chapter of the AAUP, that's the American Association of University Professors. He's been personally impacted by the recent firings, took a two-year early retirement package. He's the author of three books, including most recently, Our Grief is Not a Cry for War. Professor Varon, thanks for joining us. Explain what's happened at the New School and then put it into a national context.
19: Okay, so with its severe and reckless austerity, the New School has struck a blow against its own faculty and students, its proud progressive traditions, and professors everywhere. Facing budget deficits of disputed origin, it's trying to fire its way to a balanced budget, including by firing full-time faculty and tenured professors. For those who are fired, it's devastating, of course. Most are in the social sciences and humanities, where the New School earned its global reputation as a haven for dissident intellectuals and critical thought. It was a completely top-down process. Nobody asked to be fired. And to the last part of your question, it's a chilling message to all of academia. Nationwide, the last 2 years have seen nearly 300 program closures and faculty and staff firings. And we fear that the number will grow as universities act more and more like corporations, concerned above all with the bottom line. So we are a cautionary tale and also a very live struggle where we still have current demands.
0: So talk about what's happened, your colleagues and you yourself.
19: Yeah, well, you know, we were told that we're not only dispensable, but a liability because we simply, you know, cost too much. So for an entire year, they were threatening to fire people. They wouldn't say who, they wouldn't say by what criteria. Very afraid of being fired, I took a 2-year phased retirement, and I'll retire at age 61 and have to figure out how to pay the bills and afford health care. Without a salary or a profession. And then what they're trying to do is save money by letting go of the most experienced, most highly compensated faculty, and then shifting teaching labor to part-time, contingent, precarious, and less well-compensated, you know, faculty. So it's a cost-saving move that irrevocably alters the meaning of a faculty and diminishes, I think, the strength and reputation of the New School. And again, this is a model that's being followed nationwide and will be more so in the future.
0: Cities, how do universities fire tenured faculty?
19: Right. So tenure, you know, is typically awarded after a rigorous and lengthy process of evaluation. It's commonly seen as lifetime employment. It is a fundamental guarantee of academic freedom. You don't want trustees or administrators or state legislators firing people based on what they teach and what they write. And yet the New School has declared tenure essentially meaningless. They claim that you can declare an academic program deficient or simply restructured and fire people at will. And then our big concern is that, you know, presidents everywhere are watching and will lustily follow the New School model, which is an easy way to cut costs by attacking your own workforce.
0: A recent article and Hechinger report in NPR cites a report from the Huron Consulting Group projecting 442 private nonprofit four-year colleges are at risk of closing or merging in the next decade. This is a quote from Peter Stokes, managing director of Huron, quote, "We have too many seats, we have too many classrooms, so over the coming 5 to 10 years, this shakeout is going to take place," unquote. Jeremy Varon, what is the Huron Consulting Group and what is its history at the New School?
19: I mean, it's one of these management consulting groups that advises, you know, companies of, you know, many varieties in downsizing, austerity, internal reorganization. And the New School has had a sort of on again, off again relationship with Huron. They were one player in the recent austerity that the New School executed. And, you know, the statistics they cite are chilling. It points to a major, major decline of the place of higher education within the broad American cultural landscape.
0: And can you talk as a historian about the history of the New School and back to its anti-fascist, anti-Nazi youths, German professors fleeing the Holocaust? What these cuts mean for the humanities and social sciences?
19: Right. So the New School was founded in 1919 in defense of free speech rights around World War One in the interwar years. It was a safe harbor for dissident intellectuals persecuted by European fascism. In the decades since, it has had scholars in exile, and it's always tried to stand up for the underdog and the persecuted. And all over the world, Latin America, Europe, parts of Asia, it means something, and it signifies to the world freedom and resistance to authoritarian power. As you indicated, the recent cuts attack the humanities and social sciences. That's where a lot of the critical thinking occurs, you know, not exclusively. And we're afraid that the historic mission and legacy of the New School will be, you know, severely diminished. And we still attract free-thinking students who want to participate in this glorious history and mythology. But the administration is making all these things about the new school less true. And then the great irony is that if this kind of austerity can happen at the new school, it can happen everywhere. So faculties all over the country need to be on guard. They need strong labor unions, AUP chapters, and strong coalitions of faculty, students, alumni, and parents.
0: Jeremy Varon, professor of history at the New School, where he's taught since 2008, president of the New School chapter of the American Association of University Professors, has recently, as a result of the recent firings, took a 2-year early retirement package, author of 3 books, including Our Grief Is Not a Cry for War. This is Democracy Now!, democracynow.org. I'm Amy Goodman. In other higher education news, we turn now to the latest news on the case of the Palestinian Columbia University graduate student and activist Mohsen Mahdawi. New legal filings show a federal immigration judge has sided with the Trump administration, ordering his deportation. Mohsen Mahdawi has filed an appeal backed by the ACLU. In February, another immigration judge dismissed his case, but it was reinstated after the Trump administration filed an appeal. In a statement, Mahdawi said, quote, "The administration is abusing immigration law to silence me for speaking the truth about Palestinian suffering and genocide," unquote. Mohsen Mahdawi is a green card holder who grew up in a refugee camp in the occupied West Bank, was arrested by ICE in Vermont in April of last year when he appeared for what he was told would be his U.S. citizenship interview. He spent more than 2 weeks in ICE custody before a judge demanded his release. He went then to New York and graduated from Columbia University and now is at SEPA. He's a graduate student there. For more, we're joined by Mohsen Mahdawi, who happens to be in Chicago at the moment. Mohsen, if you can talk about what your new strategy is for dealing with, have you gotten a deportation order?
16: First of all, thank you, Amy, for the interview, and it's a pleasure to be with you and with your audience. I want to talk about this case and what this case is really about. This is not just my case, but it is a driving to a deep question about the heart of this country that is related to the Constitution. And the question that is at stake, do we believe in the rule of law according to the Constitution, or do we believe in the rule of whoever is in power? And what the Trump administration has done with me and with other students, the crackdown on universities and weaponizing immigration laws, is unconstitutional. And my strategy now, after they fired the immigration judge who terminated my case and remanded the case, reactivated it, reinstated the deportation, and they deemed that I am deportable and they gave it to another judge, I decided to not apply for a relief because I'm going to cut to the core of this issue, which is an issue that is related to the First Amendment. Do I have, as a green card holder, as a lawful permanent resident, for 12 years, never committed a crime, do I have the rights that actually the citizenship questionnaire that I get tested on states that I do, which is, do I have the right to free speech, freedom of assembly, and freedom of expression? And now the decision that I decided to do and to take, a difficult decision because I am going full scale technically without a backup plan, going directly to the First Circuit because I believe that what the Trump's administration has done is unconstitutional.
0: And so your next step, and again, have they given you a deportation order at this point?
16: Yes, they have issued a deportation order to a country that is not my country, to Jordan. And it's not surprising. I'm not going to get in details about this because we will be litigating this as well. But it's not surprising that this government that is denying me here the rights in this country and denying my people in Palestine their freedom and their dignity is also denying my connection to the land itself. Now, this deportation order is on hold because, again, we have appealed to the First Circuit, which is a federal court. And it will not be, there would not be action until there is a decision from the federal court on this issue, on this matter.
0: And Melson, finally, I want to ask you, I mean, I covered your graduation as an undergraduate from Columbia last year. I mean, when you came down the aisle after being released from an ICE jail after a judge's demand and order, I mean, the place erupted. You got a standing ovation. You're now a Columbia graduate student. Is Columbia coming to your defense?
16: Columbia has not issued any statements about this. They have not reached out to give any kind of support. I see the double standard in comparison to the student who was detained last by ICE and released within 24 hours. They have not stood up and they have not given or provided any support. But I have to say, Amy, this is, it's not only that Columbia students who gave up, they have supported me and the Columbia community and did a standing ovation. We're talking about the whole nation, the whole country that is now refusing to side with Israel and is objecting to giving military aid to Israel that has been conducting a genocide. Ongoing genocide against my people and America that has been providing the weapons for this genocide, providing the political coverage for it and sustaining it not only, over the past 3 years, but this has been going on for more than 70 years. So the decision that, the situation is I'm going to fight for what I believe in when I applied to become a citizen in this country because I deeply believed in the promise of this constitution. And I believe that taking it to the First Circuit will cut to the core of this matter. Immigration courts have been weaponized. Immigration judges can be fired by the executive branch. And we've seen that in federal courts, it's designed by the constitution, according to Alexander Hamilton, Federalist Papers in 1878, and that's Article 78 as well. And it says that there has to be a separation between the executive and the judicial. Therefore, there was a design that federal judges cannot be fired, and they have to abide by the Constitution. That's why I'm taking my case to the First Circuit, and I believe that we will prevail in this, not only on my behalf, but on behalf of millions of people here who deserve to have equal rights, because the fight in Palestine and the fight here in America is interconnected, and it's about the dignity of all people and their equal rights.
0: Mohsen Mahdawi, I want to thank you for being with us. Columbia University graduate student detained over his outspoken support for Palestinian rights. We thank you for being with us, and we'll continue to follow your case. Up next, Hell's Army, a new documentary about the Wagner Group. We'll speak with its director, Rick Rowley, back in 20 seconds.
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0: Corners by Cassie Velaza. This is Democracy Now!, democracynow.org, the War and Peace Report. I'm Amy Goodman. As we turn now to the global rise of mercenary armies, in particular the Wagner Group, a Russian company founded by Yevgeny Prigozhin, which has employed as many as 50,000 fighters who have been active in Ukraine, Syria, increasingly across Africa. A new documentary by filmmaker Rick Rowley looks deeply at the Wagner Group and some of the journalists who exposed its activities. It's called Hell's Army. Let's start with a clip from the film in which a wealthy Central African businessman and politician discusses the Wagner Group's role in supporting the regime when rebel forces attack the capital city of Bangui in the Central African Republic in 2021. The clip begins with the dissident Russian reporter Katya Hakim.
1: Before leaving town, John is invited to meet a representative of the ruling regime, Fidel Guanjica, in his half-completed compound overlooking the capital.
2: Nine floors.
22: The pyramid, huh?
23: It's a pyramid, no? I am a pharaoh of Bangui. It's the Guanjica dynasty. There it is.
22: Je suis le maître du monde.
23: I am the king of the world. Like Titanic.
2: Yes, like Titanic.
1: Guanjica says that the regime here had been on the brink of collapse before Wagner forces arrived to save the capital from a rebel attack.
2: So Wagner was there to defend the city.
23: Yes, Wagner was there. They had helicopters, tanks. They did a good job of massacring them.
4: C'est pas facile, hein? La guerre, c'est pas bon.
23: War is not good. War is not good, is it? But I tell you, Wagner, they are very strong.
1: The ruling regime had embraced Wagner, and it had become something terrifying. Mercenary army that kept authoritarian regimes in power while it conquered oil fields and gold mines.
0: That was a clip from the new film Hell's Army, which is having its North American premiere this afternoon in Washington, D.C. Rick Rowley will then hop on a plane and come here to Sheffield Live to the Sheffield Doc Fest, where the film will premiere here. We're joined now by filmmaker Rick Rowley, Academy Award nominated four-time Emmy winning director, just won an Emmy for his film on HBO Max called Critical Incident, Death at the Border. And congratulations for that, Rick. I know you're going to be here in Sheffield very soon, but right now you're in D.C. Talk about Hell's Army.
24: So Hell's Army, I mean, I've been making films about war for most of my life. Because war reveals us. At its moral extremities, our deepest sicknesses become visible, not just as individuals, but as a culture. And so the return of mercenary armies to the battlefield after centuries of absence is more than just a change in military tactics. Democracies don't need mercenaries. They're what states turn to when war has become a tool of private greed. They debase soldiers and turn them into murderers. They debase the entire nation by the thugs and the gangsters who run it. And that's not only a problem in Russia. These processes, the rise of authoritarianism and oligarchy, we're seeing them right here in the United States and around the world. So this film is a warning sign of the horrors that lie ahead on this road. Authoritarianism and oligarchy are closing in all around us, but I still think that we can choose a kind of a different path.
0: And remind us what the Wagner Group is, who Yevgeny Prigozhin was, and his fiery demise in 2023.
24: Yeah, well, so I've been tracking mercenaries since 2004 when I first crossed paths with them in Iraq. In Blackwater there, which was exposed by the brilliant reporting of Jeremy Scahill, was an inspiration to the Russian Ministry of Defense to develop its own mercenary capability. But when Wagner emerged from the shadows first in Syria, it was clear that they'd realized an ideal, a terrifying ideal, that Blackwater and all of its descendants had failed to do. Wagner put 30,000 soldiers in the field at one time. They were larger than most of the armies in Europe. They're the first private company to conquer a European city in 500 years. And, you know, as you saw in that clip, in countries like the Central African Republic, they're propping up autocrats in order, and while they seize oil fields and gold mines. I mean, when war is turned into a tool of private greed, it's a business that is always looking for areas to expand, and it's a scourge that should have been banned from the battlefield centuries ago. So Prigozhin's story and Wagner's story is incredible. It's like a parallel to the Hollywood film Scarface. Prigozhin was in a Soviet penal colony and was released into the chaos of post-Soviet St. Petersburg. He was a petty thug and a gangster who probably ran money laundering outfits, you know, casinos and restaurants linked to other figures in the underworld in St. Petersburg, who happened to cross paths with a rising star there, a former KGB agent named Vladimir Putin.

0: investigators and characters, and who has unprecedented, it was the first person to report of the existence of Wagner and has unprecedented access inside, looks on Prigozhin as sort of this pathetic figure. He's violent, and, you know, vindictive, but he's also desperately eager to please, Putin and his inner circle. But he was always just on the outside of it. Wagner was his chance to become a real player in the halls of power in the Kremlin. But he rose too high. And so, other members of Putin's inner circle in the Ministry of Defense and the army, saw a need to take over Wagner during the war in Ukraine. After their success in Bakhmut, they were going to turn Wagner into just another part of the Ministry of Defense apparatus. Prigozhin knew that that was the end of his career and potentially a death sentence. So he staged one of the most insane uprisings in Russia since the fall of the Soviet Union. A column of tanks headed to Moscow. They shot down helicopters and planes. He called that off and ended up dying in a plane crash, or his body was discovered after a plane crash, a flight between Moscow and St. Petersburg. Very clearly, you know, if not ordered, at least authorized by Putin. But the important thing here is...
1: Can we just have a minute, Rick? Very quickly, we just have a minute. You followed two reporters in where Wagner Group operates now, how dangerous it is even to cover them.
0: Yeah, exactly. So Denise Karatkov, who's the first reporter to cover Wagner, he introduced us to Katya Hakim and to the whole team at the Dossier Center in the UK, an amazing group of investigators who gave us, you know, access to both the front lines, to leaked documents from inside and to insiders. During the course of investigating the Wagner Group, three of their colleagues were murdered in the Central African Republic. Trying to expose Wagner's presence near a Russian gold mine or a Wagner gold mine. So the stakes are incredibly high for them. This film began as chasing the world's most feared mercenary army around the world. But in the end, we realized that he could be killed. The leader of this army could be killed. But its model continues around the world. Oligarchs are turning to mercenary armies. And it's a scourge that needs to be stopped.
1: And we will continue to cover it. Rick Rowley, Academy Award nominated, 4-time Emmy winning director of the new film Hell's Army, having its North American premiere at DC Docs in Washington, D.C. Then coming here to Sheffield Live. Yes, we've been broadcasting from the studios of Sheffield Live and Sheffield Community Tale.
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7: NBC News Radio. I'm Rob Martier. It was a solid result for Team USA in their first match at the World Cup. Striker Folarin Balogun scored twice for the U.S. side, leading the team to a 4-1 win over Paraguay. Next up for the U.S., Australia. Chance of USA. USA could be heard from the crowds ahead of kickoff at Southern California's SoFi Stadium. The United States has never won the World Cup. U.S. Central Command says it has downed several Iranian drones near the Strait of Hormuz. CENTCOM announced on X the drones were launched at commercial ships traveling through the strait, and all were shot down by U.S. forces. This, as reports say, the U.S. and Iran are closing in on a peace agreement that could be signed as soon as this weekend. Iran's foreign minister has told his country in a live TV broadcast an agreement with the U.S. is in its final stages. The current agreement is being called a memorandum of understanding that would cease hostilities, open the

0: Strait of Hormuz and allow for further talks to continue. Spencer Pratt has broken his silence after failing to advance to the November runoff in the race for Los Angeles mayor. Pratt posted a video to social media this morning called Saving LA, Phase 3.
1: You think you can get rid of me that easily? I know a lot of dim-witted jerks thought I was in this for a grift, that I was going to roll up and leave town if I didn't get into City Hall.
0: Pratt says L.A. is doomed with either Mayor Karen Bass or challenger Nithya Raman in charge.
1: Angelenos are now stuck with two morons responsible for all their problems, and they have to choose between dumb and dumber.
0: He adds that he's spoken with several business owners who will be leaving L.A. now that either Bass or Raman will be mayor. SpaceX soared in its first day of trading on the stock market today. The company said last night in a SEC filing that it's raising $75 billion while selling shares for $135 each. Founder Elon Musk is likely to become the world's first trillionaire as a result. Rob Martier, NBC News Radio.
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5: 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In 2026, women's entrepreneurship is surging. 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Women entrepreneurs are heavily utilizing AI and e-commerce tools to streamline operations and reduce cost. 68% of women entrepreneurs have cited a work-life balance as a primary motivator to becoming a business owner, driving the demand for virtual assistants, digital marketing, consulting, and online coaches. Now, despite the growth, there is a push for better banking support and policy with a focus on addressing the $3 trillion opportunity for women and minority-owned business acquisitions. 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
6: Hey, this is George Lopez, and I want to take a moment to talk about cancer because it is no joke. Hey, every 16 seconds, an American receives a cancer diagnosis, and every minute of every day, another person loses their life to cancer because far too often, cancer goes undetected until it's too late. 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

0: We have points, major points of agreement. They want to make a deal. And we are very willing to make a deal.
1: Well, I think we're going to end it. I can't tell you for sure when they want to make a deal so badly. You have no idea how badly they want to make a deal.
2: They want to make a deal so badly.
0: I do see a deal in Iraq.
1: We were very close to a deal.
3: I think it's close to over. Yeah, I mean, I view it as very close to over.
0: It's looking very good that we're going to make a deal with Iran, and it's going to be a good deal. This process should go very quickly. We're going to end that war very quickly. They want to make a deal so badly.
4: We think we're close to a deal, and that's okay.
0: We're in the final throes of what will be a very, very good deal.
5: No. Today makes 39 times that he has said something like that.
6: Okay, for those of you playing the home game.
7: Did he seem as exhausted by him as we are at
6: yes.
7: this point? He fell asleep again.
6: Mm-hmm.
7: And he sounds, I don't know, whether it's a drunk something. Did you see him? He was like, it's going to be a deal that's in Europe. There's a ceremony happening, and I can't be there.
6: Someone that made the joke, like FDR couldn't be at the end of World War II because of WrestleMania, because he's got his
7: right.
6: Thing, which there's an 89% chance of rain. Thunderstorms.
7: Uh-huh.
6: Sunday for baby's birthday party.
7: Yeah.
6: Oh, my God. And the cage thing. Okay. Wow. Wow, wow. Yes. Thank you, Midas Touch, for doing the timeline. I'm too exhausted, too. I'm feeling better. Thank you, medical emergency kit. I took my Z-Pack. Like Dr. Lonnie Paul and others told me to.
8: Good that you're
6: also
8: listening to
6: experts. Also my telemedicine doctor.
8: Pardon? It's good that you're listening to experts.
6: No, I did. No, I'm feeling much better, but I was too exhausted, so thank you, Midas Touch, because I can't. I literally, since, you know, Chris is out, I'm getting my own show prep. I literally was trying to keep up. I was like... Trump says he's going to, what was it? Bomb the, I don't know what his latest threat was and take Cargill and blah, blah, blah. Uh-huh. And then literally I'm like, all right, I'm all set for the morning ready to, and I was like, oh, hang on. Trump says he called off latest threats to strike Iran. It was like, I was like, oh, okay. But seriously, it is 39 times we've done this.
8: At least.
6: And of course Iran and Israel are like, what the actual is he talking
8: there's
6: about?
8: No deal.
6: Oh, my God, he's getting so delusional and specific in his lies. It's going to be a signing ceremony in a couple of days in Europe. Like, what?
8: And he's not going to be there.
6: Yes. Midas Touch said, timeline of Trump's warning threatens Iran with massive strikes tonight. Which, by the way, Bella, just, I don't know, because I know you read your history. It's always good to tell the enemy exactly what you, that's what
8: oh,
6: we told.
8: Oh, absolutely.
6: Yeah.
8: Hitler.
6: Yeah, we told the Japanese, mm-hmm. here's exactly what we're going to do when.
8: Uh-huh.
6: Didn't he always make fun of that mm-hmm. you don't? Okay.
8: Mm-hmm.
6: So he, threatens Iran with massive strikes tonight. Floats a ground invasion of Karg Island, which, by the way, would have resulted in, I don't know, massive United States casualties. Cancels all strikes by 1:28 p.m. Oh, just in time for the oil prices to go down in the mm-hmm. stock market to
8: uh-huh.
6: go up
8: uh-huh.
6: again.
8: Uh-huh.
6: With New Deal claims, Israel says they don't know about any deal. Your midday. That was just your midday update.
8: I don't know why people that invest in the stock market keep falling for this.
6: Yes. I'm like, okay, and who just made a boatload of money again?
8: Yeah.
6: Like, how many times are we going to do this?
8: Yeah, he's shorting the market. That's exactly what he's doing.
6: I don't mean to make everybody unnecessarily happy, but he looked really bad yesterday. Oh, my God.
8: Yeah.
6: I was telling you I took some codeine cough medicine just now, so this might be like a Trump cabinet meeting. I may just
8: not
6: in mid-sentence. And then you guys all have to dependent, like it's not happening.
8: Right.
6: Yeah. Like
8: we'll have Lonnie just prop you up like Bernie at weekends at Bernie.
6: These enablers, they're all standing there, and he sounds completely drugged.
8: Mm-hmm.
6: He falls asleep again when he's talking about, world peace, war and peace. Everyone's just standing there like, okay. He said, my preference has always been to take Karg Island. This is the interview we did a day before. I don't know that America has the stomach for it, but you'd make a fortune. Mai says he's talking about sacrificing thousands, possibly tens of thousands of American soldiers' lives so he and his buddies can make a fortune. That's what he thinks we don't have the stomach for. And we just let this go on. Yesterday was one of those days, Jody, where I'm like, what? We're just letting this go on?
8: Mm-hmm.
7: He is clearly, we're at the point where I don't trust Israel or Iran, but generally that's where you get the actual truth
8: about.
7: Yeah,
8: I'm going to believe them when it comes to a deal.
7: Right. But Israel, it's not just not a deal. We have no idea what he's talking about.
8: Right.
7: Like, he's just clearly desperate to get out of this, and he doesn't. So he's just, at this point, he's just making stuff up. It's purely delusional. Okay. My voice is a little shaky. Oh, by the way, thank you to the person on social media that said Steph sounds like the kind of guy I'd like to have a beer with. I could run as a man of the people now.
8: Yeah, you can. Why not?
7: It's better, right? My voice is better,
8: Bella.
7: Much
8: better.
9: Much better.
8: Okay.
7: We'll see how it holds out by hour three. But we have a usual sexy liberal Friday. Mm-hmm. John Fugelsang, for Angela. As we said yesterday, Mark Hamill just announced for LA Sexy Liberal, one show only.
8: And Glenn will be in on Monday.
7: Yes, Glenn Kirshner is. Well, we're going to find out whether his name is supposed to come down today. They filed a stay.
8: They filed a stay, so we'll see what happens. But
7: Glenn was going to call.
8: But Glenn's going into a hearing for the cop killer slush fund.
7: Oh, okay.
8: So that's okay. Why he's not available today.
7: Oh, okay. But, they filed an emergency stay or whatever. This is what we said. Like, will he actually follow the law? You never know. But today's supposed to be the day.
8: I say people go down there and just do it anyway. He does stuff anyway.
7: Yeah, that's what
8: just
7: he
8: do
7: does.
8: It.
7: Yeah.
8: Yeah.
7: Get some crowbars. Let's go.
8: Let's go.
7: Oh, to
8: I live there, I will.
7: To whoever put 8647 in the grass.
8: That was good.
7: Fantastic.
8: And it could get worse over time because of what they may have done. Right now, it doesn't look that bad. But
7: it'll grow back, unlike the rose garden.
8: Well, it looks like it killed the grass. It looks like it killed the grass, whatever they did.
7: Okay. This was the other news yesterday, which was clearly evident if you have eyes and watched him yesterday. Trump saw 22 specialists in his latest medical exam.
8: That's not
7: as
8: normal.
7: As you do when you're in perfect health, as he said. There's so many cover-ups going on simultaneously. And by the way, we'll talk to Glenn Monday about it. But every single person in that situation room is guilty of obstruction of
8: Absolutely.
7: Justice and should be charged. That is exactly what a criminal conspiracy looks like.
8: Exactly.
7: See, I'm looking at you because you're
8: our
7: legal
8: law
7: expert.
8: And order.
7: Katie Fang couldn't join us today, but she's going to come.
8: I'm as good as it gets then.
7: She's going to come back again soon. Exactly.
8: Story
7: you watch
8: decisive.
7: Law and Order.
8: Story
7: you see what? Who's Marissa Hargitay and who's her is it Chris Maloney?
8: Chris Maloney.
7: Yeah. Oh, okay. So everybody posted the pictures of them at the Knicks and just put dum dum. are there where there's a child rapist in the house? There. Thank you, Bella. I didn't even know we had that. Oh, Bella's on it. Can I do a love letter? I did it off air. But, oh, my God, Bella and Jody and Lonnie, I could not have done this without you with Chris gone. Thank you so much. People have no idea.
9: Of course.
7: People have no idea how much goes into this and how much you guys prop up this decrepit old piece of crap. Me. That's me. That's me and my self-esteem talking. All right. Yes, President Trump saw 22 medical specialists as part of his annual. Actually, how many annual exams did he have? Four?
8: Well, he had three within 13 months.
7: I don't think annual means what he thinks it means.
8: Right. If he's getting a checkup, that's one thing. But
7: right.
8: Because I get
7: yes. Yes. Nearly doubling the number from his past checkups. And setting an apparent presidential record. Oh, finally.
8: He did something,
7: got a record for.
8: Yeah. Uh-huh.
7: Medical experts said the number is unusual. Do we need a medical expert for that?
8: No,
7: not really. The latest factor that could provoke health concerns, do you think? The oldest person ever to assume the U.S. presidency. Ha ha, isn't it funny? Ha ha, Sleepy Joe and blah, blah. You know, I did mention during the campaign that they're basically the same age.
8: Right, you did.
7: I guess no one really thought this.
8: No.
7: Yeah. Okay, because now a warning.
10: Now a warning?
7: 59, that's almost 60, Jody.
8: Yes.
7: Percent of respondents of Americans think Trump does not have the mental acuity to serve as president. Another 55% said they don't think he physically is healthy enough to carry out his duties. So thanks for paying attention now. Yes, Dr. Reiner said this is an extraordinary number of specialists.
8: Yeah, you just don't.
7: Yeah. You can see from yesterday. All right, so I don't. Oh, this is, by the way, this is where we have to go for our news is Iranian state media.
8: Yeah.
7: because this is the timeline we live in. Again, Midas Touch posted it. Iranian state media and news has now published what it claims is the draft agreement with Trump. I'm going to love to see what Lindsey Graham has to say about this.
8: Mm-hmm.
7: It's only 11 billion times worse than what Obama got, right?
8: Mm-hmm.
7: This is what they claim is in the deal, a permanent and immediate cessation of war on all fronts, including Lebanon. The U.S. and its allies would be required to present reconstruction plans for Iran worth at least $300 billion. How much of their own money did Obama give them back?
8: A billion or something? It was a paltry amount comparatively.
7: And they're going to try to cloak this or spin it like it's not this.
8: Well, we've already
7: is going to be giving them a boatload of money.
8: We already gave them some money.
7: Yeah, I know. So. I know. U.S. commitment not to interfere in Iran's internal affairs, to respect the sovereignty of the Republic of Iran, a full lifting of the naval blockade within 30 days, a U.S. commitment to withdraw forces from the areas surrounding Iran, reopening of the strait within 30 days under arrangements determined by Iran, suspension of sanctions on the sale of oil, petrochemical products, and related derivatives, along with full Iranian access to the resulting financial revenues.
8: Uh-huh.
7: Oh, my God. Mm-hmm. Right? I was listening to an expert this morning, Jody, say that the other thing he keeps just repeating, because he's got nothing else in his pudding with syphilitic brain worms, whatever's up there in his head, but he keeps repeating, no nuke, they won't have a nuke. Well, first of all, they're saying, like, there's nothing in any of these agreements that guarantees that. It just kicks the can down the road. Mm-hmm. So, as we always said, he's always going to declare victory no matter what. But he's got basically nothing.
8: Mm-hmm.
7: He's got nothing except we're in way worse position than we were in before this debacle. And it's going to cost us a hell of a lot more. It's extraordinary. It really is. All right. Did I mention that the president is very credibly accused of being a child rapist and there's a massive cover-up going on?
8: Mm-hmm. Hmm.
7: All right. Because I was sick, I couldn't go on CNN to mention that.
8: Right.
7: 60 to 70 times, as I tend to do. All right. So we have a big, sexy liberal Friday, 18 minutes after the hour. This portion of the show brought to you by FRF, Freedom From Religion Foundation.
8: Mm-hmm.
7: Because, what do I need to say why? We've literally fought a revolution to get rid of a king who claimed God put him in charge and then wrote a constitution with no mention of God. None. Right now we're seeing more and more attempts to blur that line in schools, in laws, in public life. When government starts picking religious winners and losers, they're even fighting amongst themselves, right? Mike
8: True.
7: Lee, Mormonism,
8: yep.
7: Pentagon, fight, big bag of rats.
8: Yep.
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9: Ain't got no time for your boo-boo feeling, boo. That ain't boo, just doing a do when you are boo. And there's nothing you can do when
10: you're boo. Good morning, everybody. Hot 97, New York City. Circa 1991, everybody. Where everybody knew Donald Trump was a scumbag. Just saying. I knew then. That was the one-hit wonder, Betty Boo, just doing that too, Jody.
11: I know. I love Betty Boo.
10: Love that song. So noisy. It's so noisy. Okay. There was a lot of cowbell in that one.
11: There was.
10: There? Yeah. And normally you need more cowbell, but not for that one. Okay. Jody.
11: Uh-oh.
10: Who said Graham Plattner is like a pig? He's worse than any human being that's ever run for office.
11: Hunter Biden.
10: No, that was a bad guess. That was Donald Trump talking about Graham Platner.
11: I should have known by that wonderful impression that you do.
10: Jody, who said, grab him by the pussy? I did try to her. She was married. Who said that?
11: Melania Trump.
10: No, that was another horrible.
12: Donald Trump.
10: Okay. Graham Platner was asked about this.
13: Okay. The Democratic nominee for U.S. Senate in Maine. You've had quite a 24 hours. You're clearly under Donald Trump's skin. You could see that. We played a sample of that. I think he called you a thug, I don't even know, repeatedly today. We played some of it. And he said you are, quote, the worst than any human being that's ever run for office, probably. What'd you think when you heard that?
14: Well, coming from certainly the worst person to have ever run for office, I take it as an immense compliment.
10: Jody, I don't know if you've mentioned, but noticed, but there's been some clutching of the pearls that Graham Platner.
11: Yeah,
10: even on
11: ridiculous.
10: MS Now, I'm like, okay, we've got to be a different Democratic Party. We just can't. Thank you, Bella. Give me a break. It's up to the people of Maine.
11: Absolutely.
10: Okay. Okay, this is just to make us all happy. Howard says the weather forecast for rain in Washington, D.C. on Sunday afternoon is 89%.
11: It was only 55 yesterday.
10: God, just give us a sign.
11: Any kind of sign.
10: If there might, in fact, be a, I don't know, alleged child rapist, adjudicated rapist in the Oval Office, that maybe you don't.
15: Just give me a sign.
10: Okay.
15: No.

0: against any kind of sign.
1: Okay. Jody, oh, sorry. Who said this would be yesterday? The batteries were too heavy for the boats and caused them to sink.
2: J.D. Vance.
1: No, that would also be Donald Trump. Someone said, and they all stood around there like idiots laughing.
2: Doesn't he know that boats that are powered by gas also have batteries?
1: Yes, I don't. Yes, CNN calculated Trump has mentioned an impending deal with Iran almost 40 times. Meanwhile, Trump again declared the end of the war. He said, I don't know if you've heard, but we ended the war with Iran today.
2: Oh.
1: And they agreed to never have nuclear weapons, which is what we insisted on. And, of course, immediately Iran and Israel were like, I don't know.
2: No. No.
1: There's no. He even made up a signing ceremony this time.
2: I know.
1: There's a signing ceremony in Europe. He was almost out of sleep by then, so I think that's what he said. There's a signing ceremony in Europe. I can't go. Because he's got to be at his thunderstormy cage match.
2: Right.
1: Jeff in Michigan. Oh, hi, Jeff.
3: Hi. Hi, how you doing? I'd like to say happy Pride, first of all.
1: Thank you.
3: And I'd like to thank you for having that guest host on the last few days, Harvey Firestein.
1: Yes.
3: For Pride Month.
1: I just want to be loved. Is that so wrong?
2: Matt Riley says I'm cute.
3: You guys are wonderful.
1: Yes, thank you. Thank you. I am that dude you want to have a beer with.
2: Yeah, you seem like a chill guy. Yeah.
1: I do, right? I seem like a totally chill guy.
2: Nixon six, right?
1: Wait. Okay. Let's go to Karen in Chicago. Hello, Karen.
4: Now.
1: Hello, Karen.
4: Hey, hello, can you hear me?
1: Yes, go ahead.
4: Hi, sorry, I was just talking to Krista. Anyway, I just want to say, if D.C. is going to be getting the weather front that Illinois and Indiana got, oh, there is hope. It is going to be a good weekend. Yeah, it just, oh my gosh.
1: By the way.
4: It is just rich, though.
1: Mm-hmm. Did you see Marco Rubio said this occasion, it's a gift to America? I'm like, oh, please, off. He compared it to the moonshot.
4: Oh,
1: I'm like, what is a birthday party for him that he's making money on? I'm sorry, Karen, go ahead.
4: It's the end of all of this. You know, when we take back a majority, and hopefully we get a super majority, because we have got to get to the bottom of this and expose this and hold these people accountable.
1: Yep.
4: Marco Rubio, I mean, remember the 2015, the Republican primaries? Every single one of them were, you know, speaking the truth. That was probably the first time.
1: Yep, absolutely. Sorry, honey, heartbreak, which you're well acquainted with.
2: It hurt her head.
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6: I'm Dr. Anthony Lazarowitz, and this is Climate Connections. Over the past decade, more than 100,000 people in the U.S. have developed an allergy to red meat, triggered by the bite of a Lone Star tick. Unlike most ticks, which passively wait for an animal to latch onto, Lone Star ticks can identify a potential host and quickly crawl toward them.
7: I call them like a hunter tick.
6: Saravanan Tangamani is director of the SUNY Center for Vector-Borne Diseases at Upstate Medical University in New York. He says Lone Star tick saliva and red meat both contain a molecule called alpha-gal. A tick bite can transfer alpha-gal into a person's blood, which can trigger an immune response. After that, whenever that person is exposed to alpha-gal, like when they eat a burger or steak, it can cause an allergic reaction. Symptoms can include hives, vomiting, and in rare cases, life-threatening anaphylaxis. Lone Star ticks thrive in warm areas and were traditionally found in southern states. But as the climate warms, their range is expanding.
7: We are now seeing more Lone Star ticks in the Northeast United States as well.
6: For example, cases of alpha-gal syndrome have spiked on Long Island. So the prevalence of the aggressive hunters and the risk of developing a red meat allergy is on the rise. Climate Connections is produced by the Yale Center for Environmental Communication. 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
0: We're all anxious for the 2026 midterm election to arrive so we can restore some sanity and much-needed oversight to our government. 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
8: I am in love with our ability to fight for our rights, to fight for our future, to fight for our freedoms, to fight as our ancestors fought. It's just our moment. This is just our time to stand up and to speak up. 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
15: Trump is growing more and more furious, especially this week after he ordered new strikes in Iran. They say he felt both Tehran and the media didn't view U.S. military action as powerful enough. So he ordered another round of strikes yesterday in the hopes of forcing Iran to come to the table in a way that they will accept a deal. But today, he's still clearly frustrated that Iran doesn't seem to be taking the strike seriously, which is why he's raising the stakes again.
1: Oh, my God. Uh-huh. Exactly. How much of this is his stupid ego and trying to look tough?
2: All of it is
1: the weakest pussy. Iran is just laughing at him at this point. Mm-hmm. They actually, their statement yesterday, Jody, actually used the term taco.
2: Yes, he did.
1: Like, they're just tweaking him at this point. By the way, someone did more specific math. Trump has stated 55 times mm-hmm. that he defeated Iran. He has stated 35 times Iran is destroyed. He has stated 38 times that a deal is imminent and 25 times that the Strait of Hormuz is open. Elect a clown, expect a circus.
2: And didn't he say the Strait was open yesterday?
1: Yes, always. Yeah, including all of the international ships and Iran.
2: Yeah, the world.
1: Someone said, how is anyone still listening to this lunatic and still supporting him?
2: I just
1: watched in the Oval Office yesterday, and I'm like, do they really think this is what a tough guy looks like? He barely staying awake again, fell asleep again, slurring his words, just talking just complete nonsense. I am having a hard time soldiering on today with the news on social media. The future of the Harbor Mall is uncertain. Saw a local news item, Steph, on local Fox 9.
2: Aww.
1: I mean, once again, we can't have nice things. Really?
2: Not the Robin in Minneapolis.
16: Didn't know what time it was. The lights were low.
17: Hello.
2: Oh,
16: I listened to Stephanie on my radio.
17: I met Mr. Pillow.
16: Some lady was calling in from Minnesota. Minnesota nice.
17: It's very reasonable.
16: Talking about how the Pillow Man is fortune made.
17: He was a lonely guy.
16: Out in a kiosk with his sweaty tirade. Hey, hey, that wasn't no pillow. That was sweaty
17: car. This is the best pillow for you. Yeah.

0: Thank you, Rocky Mountain Mike. Has Minnesota not been through enough, Jody? Have they not been through enough? They might bulldoze the Harmar. No more East Wing. I mean, really. All right. Glenn will be checking in with us Monday. He is busy today, this morning, in a hearing. But thank you. Here's some other legal points. McCain says, here's the linchpin. Congress passed a law requiring all Epstein materials to be released. This circle of conspiracy broke that law. Each one should be prosecuted to the fullest extent of the law. Mm-hmm. It's obviously a conspiracy. It's obviously an obstruction.
1: Yeah.
0: Someone else said, I'm no lawyer, but doesn't this emergency meeting with J.D. Vance and senior White House officials in the Situation Room to war game the fallout for Trump raping children in the Epstein files make everyone in that room part of a criminal conspiracy, which I think is kind of illegal?
1: Very illegal.
0: I'm just going with your law and order degree right now, but
1: we'll
0: also ask Glenn on Monday. But yeah, I know it's overwhelming. There's, I don't know how, 11 billion crimes committed a day, but okay. Oh, I know, because Jody's here, we're very excited that we've had Jody all week. I'm not going to waste Melania Trump, because as we all know, she has
1: individual liberty
0: from the English language.
1: Yes.
2: Where liberty can flourish. Success is not about how many benefits a person receives, but rather about how much independence they achieve. Starting today, the Treasury will let state child welfare agencies and foster youth representatives set up fostering the future accounts for children in foster care.
0: They've got to have an applause machine because people don't know when what she's saying, let alone when she's done. Do
1: right.
0: they? They're okay.
1: All righty, then.
0: I know, because I hosted the Late Night Show out here. There's the machine that they applaud now.
3: Clap!
0: Yes, it's either laugh.
3: That was clap! Time to laugh!
1: Did you have applause signs?
0: Yes, I'm sure we did.
1: Yeah.
0: I have never engendered applause all on my own. All right. Can I hear that again?
1: With individual.
2: Where liberty can flourish.
0: Liberty.
2: Success is not about how many benefits a person receives, but rather about how much independence they achieve. Starting today,
0: individual liberty.
2: The Treasury will let state child welfare agencies and foster youth representatives set up fostering the future accounts for children in foster care.
1: She learned how to say Ute by watching.
0: She's all about the children.
1: My cousin
0: married
1: Vinny.
0: To the alleged child rapist.
1: And she learned how to pronounce Ute by watching My Cousin Vinny.
0: Ute. Did she say success is not about, what did she say? How many benefits a person receives? 1.5 billion you and your grifty family has made since you've been back in the, okay.
4: No, that's the kicker. That's the kicker.
0: I waded through the,
4: She cares. She cares so much about the kids and the youth.
0: Yes.
4: And foster care.
0: Standing next to the,
1: especially when she says F the Christmas.
4: Yeah.
0: And the children. Wow. All right. I need some Jennifer Welch. Can I please?
5: There is credible information in the Epstein files by a 13-year-old girl. She claims under oath that she was assaulted by the sitting president of the United States. And all of these MAGA Christians, Erica Kirk and her harem of prophilia women, the Ali Beth Stuckey's of it all, the Riley Gaines of it all, they never, ever speak out for victims of sexual assault. They never speak out about crime when it's one of their own because they believe in nothing other than white men getting power.
0: Yeah. By the way, did you see Trump called Charlie Kirk shortly before he died to rip him a new one for talking about the Epstein files?
4: Yep.
0: Okay, one more for
5: Jen. And this is my theory on it. I think these people are so broken. They're so broken. Actually, they're so broken emotionally that they've made this bargain in their mind. If we deliver the United States of America to God as a Christian nation, then it's all going to be okay. Then we can continue being pieces of
0: Thank you. Love her. William in Ohio, you're on the Stephanie Miller Show. Hey, William.
6: Good morning.
0: Hi. Go ahead.
6: President Trump, I hate using the word President and Trump together.
7: Yeah.
6: Has destroyed our credibility in the nation. He has destroyed our economy. He has taken away women's rights. And the list just keeps going on and on. Not to mention his self-serving, making himself rich.
0: Yep.
6: And getting away with it. They need to impeach him, now before what remains of our country is gone.
0: Yeah.
7: Yeah.
0: Yesterday, William, was one of the days that I just was like, seriously? Are Republicans going to let this go on? He fell asleep yet again while making up some latest delusion about Iran. And I literally, Jody, I was like, is there a point? Someone is going to put an end to this. This is just, it's insane. I mean, it's not just his approval ratings. Americans, what did I say? 60% don't think he's well enough.
7: Right.
0: Like, it's not like it's just us on the left. Right.
7: Right.
0: Yesterday, here's another campaign ad. CW said, Trump may as well have called all the rest of us peasants. According to him, it wasn't workers who built America. It was rich guys like him and his cabinet.
7: Mm-hmm.
0: He said, these people built the country, not the complainers. The complainers didn't build the country, whether it's fishermen or farmers or anything else. Me, guys like me, they built the country. And, you know, I watch all these ingrates.
7: We're the ingrates.
0: Wow. It's today's Let Them Eat Cake moment.
7: Mm-hmm.
0: They're always complaining. They didn't build anything. They couldn't build anything. Wow. Wow. Wow. Thanks for yet another campaign ad.
7: Mm-hmm.
0: Do you see someone from Fox News asked him about bombing Iran's water supply, which is yet another war crime? It's over 100 degrees there.
7: Mm-hmm.
0: That it's yet another war crime. And he babbled for, I think it was 3.5 minutes about election fraud.
7: Yeah.
0: Instead of, even Fox News knows he is not coherent in any way. Oh, here's some news from California, everyone. Oh, heavens. The first poll out, Javier Becerra, 58%, Steve Hilton, 35%. Oh, dear. I don't think they understand the deep blueness of California and the jungle primary, that when you're spreading the vote out, it's not election fraud. It's that we have 61 candidates, right, on the ballot.
7: Well, I mean, we have elected statewide Republican governors, but in general, they were more moderate.
0: Yeah.
7: Than Steve Hilton.
0: And they have really good movie catchphrases.
7: Well, that too. No, yeah. Not just Pete
8: Hasta
7: Wilson.
8: La vista,
7: Pete Wilson was a Republican.
0: Yeah.
7: He was
9: It's been a while.
7: It's been a long
9: it's
7: time.
9: It's been a while.
7: But
0: it's been a minute.
9: I think things have changed. So
7: well, I mean, you've still
9: that.
7: Got Fresno.
9: Well,
7: you've still got Orange County.
9: Oh,
7: they still got San Diego,
9: well,
7: you know.
9: Fresno is,
7: Yeah.
0: But they keep posting that stupid map about, look, all the red in California. It's landmass.
9: Yeah.
0: Landmass doesn't vote.
9: It's literally the farms. It's the agriculture. If you look at a map, I will always bring up San Luis Obispo and just Central California because it's all agricultural land. As someone from that area.
0: They do the same thing with the map of the USA. It's like, oh, yes, look how red Wyoming is and the three people there,
9: Yeah, the five people in Indiana. Like,
0: right.
9: Give me a break.
0: Right.
9: If you're from Indiana, no disrespect to you.
0: No disrespect.
9: Love you guys.
0: To all our Indiana listeners. Jeff says, if we're being honest with ourselves, the race for California governor is probably already over. This is what I would have expected, to tell you the truth. We've elected Republican governors before, but they were either moderate, to your point, Jody, or a mix of moderate and conservative. We don't like magaloons. Of course, they're already calling fraud. And Steve Hilton,
7: got the number two spot.
0: Yeah, got it.
7: Well, Donald's taking credit for that.
0: By the way, let's not get happy. We need a massive turnout because they're going to try everything. So don't.
9: Yes.
0: I do not, I don't endorse that the race is already over. It is not. We can need every single person to turn out. But that being said, yes, I would expect it to be a drubbing because we live in California.
7: Yes.
0: Just FYI.
7: Yeah.
0: GTK. Write it down. Okay, 47. I'm sleepy. 46 minutes after the hour, this portion of the show brought to you by Muddy Matt. Oh my God, I just saw the TV commercial this morning.
9: Yeah?
0: And I'm like, it really does work like that. Like, that muddy paw or whatever foot goes on the thing, and it cleans it instantly.
9: That's neat.
0: It really is. I'm just saying. I'm rarely, if ever, more impressed by the actual product than what was shown in the ads, because, right, you think AI or something, or some sort of trickery, something, sorcery. But no, I'm telling you, the proprietary mudlock fibers grab the water and dirt instantly. I'm talking, you could have a huge dripping wet dog come in. The paws come off dry. Watch a video of it. You will swear it's edited. 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Right? 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
3: 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Because you host a, what's the word,
4: talk
3: radio
4: show.
3: Right.
4: Yeah.
3: You have to talk.
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3: 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Just send us a sign in Washington when the UFC fight is set to take place on Sunday.
4: Mm-hmm.
3: Huh, there's a guy in our door. What does he want, do you think? Is he here to kill us? Okay.
5: Oh, my gosh.
4: I think dropping,
3: just
4: I think
3: kidding.
4: He's dropping something off.
3: Oh, okay.
5: Probably Amazon, but he's just...
4: Yeah, it looks like an Amazon.
3: I don't think too. So. Lonnie, we'll go see if the, what the murderer wants. Okay.
5: Oh, my. He's
3: I'm kidding.
4: She used to send me out.
3: All right, so Marco Rubio.
5: I don't want to deal with it. Jody, you go to the killer. The killer is here, guys.
4: He did it to me. It was years. It was a few years. He's an Amazon guy. It's an Amazon guy. It's an Amazon guy.
3: Okay. All right. Marco Rubio on this.
6: Late last night, they were testing the pyrotechnics. I'm not going to give away anything other than to say they work. It was good. Secret Service wasn't as excited by the explosions, but everybody else. And what they built out there is phenomenal. We'll never see it again. Although the president's threatening to leave it permanently. You heard that, right? He's threatening to leave the gym. Just don't know. Maybe, you know, we'll just host weekly fights between people and politics, you know, and and settle our scores that way. But all kidding aside, it's Sunday is an unbelievable, historic, I think never to be repeated until next year experience.
3: Let's hope so.
5: Until
3: let's hope
5: year,
3: this will
5: until
3: never
5: next week.
3: Be. God, he's talking about leaving this up all the time.
4: Yes, well,
3: this monstrosity
4: at our
3: house.
4: I think he was
3: house.
4: Told that the helicopter lands there, so you may want to get rid of it.
3: Okay, he went on to say.
6: The White House is the people's house. It belongs to the people of the United States.
5: Yes, it does.
6: The American 250 celebration belongs to the people of the United States.
5: Yes, it does.
6: And there are millions and millions of Americans from all walks of life that are not necessarily attuned to politics or the financial markets or anything else, but they love the sport. And every Saturday, if you got a big event once a month, they're tuning in and they're watching and they've hosted it. For them to be able to see this event with their White House in the background as part of our celebration as a country
5: God.
6: In our 250 years,
3: oh my God.
6: I think is a gift to the American people.
5: Oh, my God.
3: Splat. Oh, splat. Oh. Kennedy announced we were going to put a man on the moon and return them safely to Earth. No one thought that was possible, and we did it.
5: So.
3: To that. Yes. At some level, that's what this whole company, what the UFC has been.
5: Oh, my God.
3: Sweaty men kicking each other in the head is the same. He forgot to mention Trump's $50,000 investment in UFC's parent company, comparing the moonshot to another Trump grift. A cage match at the White House shows Rubio for the fool he is. What was once a shining city on the hill is now a tarnished, sad joke. Oh, my God.
5: We had a long conversation about this last week, but it's so funny to me how we were, like, comparing it. We're like, this isn't even, like, WWE would make more sense and be more entertaining than UFC.
3: I know.
5: It's
3: I know.
5: Just, like, all obviously that's the least important part about this and the least thing wrong with it, but, like,
3: oh
5: why? God. Why?
3: Maxwell.

0: Frost talking about this ridiculousness Sunday.
1: Vanity project at the UFC.
2: Oh, yeah, it's a vanity project. It's using our taxpayer dollars and resources to prop up Trump. It's all about Trump. And he's building this entire arena at the White House at a time where people can't afford to live. No one has any damn money. And it's just showcasing himself.
0: Yeah. Yeah, exactly the same as going to the moon.
3: Absolutely.
0: Which is for not just America, for the entire world. Mm-hmm. It is, okay, I don't, all right. Amy Siskin said he's asleep again. This is yesterday.
3: Yep.
0: Even when he was awake, his speech was slurred. He kept retracing his sentences and repeating nonsensical things. And he was half asleep when he was talking, Jody.
4: Mm-hmm.
0: And making up this delusional meeting in Europe that's not happening for the end of the war that's also not happening. I mean, how much more dangerous are they going to let this get, national security-wise? It's insane. Let's see. Gloria in Ohio. Hey, Gloria.
5: Hi.
0: Hi.
5: I read online, and I'm not sure if it's accurate.
0: It must be true.
5: That if you are not a member of the International Criminal Court, but you commit a crime against a member of the International Criminal Court, if you go to any country that is in the criminal court, you can be arrested right. and charged.
3: Yes.
0: Right.
5: I think that's why Trump missed his son's wedding. That's why he's saying he's not going to go to Europe if there's a signing ceremony. And there was, I think he was supposed to go to Japan or India, and he said, oh, it's too far.
0: Wow.
5: But he did make
0: okay. Well, thank you for that fun fact.
3: Well,
0: that's a super fun fact. I hope they have meetings like that. Like, no, sir, you can't go there. You'll be arrested. No, not there either.
4: Well,
0: no.
4: That's why Dick Cheney hasn't gone to Europe, because he's worried about being arrested
0: right.
4: and sent to The Hague.
0: Is he still with us?
4: I think so. Is he?
0: Sorry, I can't.
4: I can't remember.
0: I can't either.
4: But that's why George W. Bush won't go. We know he's
0: right.
4: alive.
0: Right. Okay. All right. Yeah.
3: Do
0: all right.
3: Kill Dick Cheney.
0: Google that. We have John. It's been a long week for us. We have John Fiegelsang and Fred.
4: No, he died last year in November.
0: Right.
3: Oh, that's
0: right. I knew that. Yeah.
6: 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And what would happen if you were stuck in a room with one of them? 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And a little update on Trump's latest legal problems. 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
1: I mean, look, Kash Patel should no more lead the FBI than Trump's other favorite, Hannibal Lecter, should be the head chef at a restaurant. Robert Kennedy deciding what protections to eliminate in our healthcare system is like deciding whether it's better to get eaten by a shark or electrocuted when your boat sinks. Remember that? That's the deranged and dangerous world we're in now. And we need each other in this world. The time for blame is over. It doesn't help. We cannot go into this moment allowing ourselves to be isolated from other people. So look, let's please recommit to each other. Let's also commit that we will try to be grateful while we fight, as Americans always have, for a democracy and a government worthy of a great people.
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0: because even if you supported some of what's gone on right now, it has been more than a decade now of feeling like Washington is punching you in the face every time you look at your phone or watch TV. Right? Imagine if you could look at what was going on with your leaders and actually feel your blood pressure go down a little bit instead of up. Wouldn't that be nice?
1: That'd be nice.
0: You don't have to be on one side of the aisle to feel that way. And I think we have a chance to speak to that.
2: Boy, howdy. Pete Buttigieg. He is. Fantastic messenger. Okay. Hey, here's some good news. Let's see. Justin, Democrats soar near all-time high in the odds to take the House at midterms. Republicans, Micah says Republicans just brutally gerrymandered 8 states, and their odds of getting blown out are even higher than they were before. Absolutely incredible. Uh-huh. And neener, neener. Okay, we have John Fugel saying we have Frangela coming up. Did we mention, by the way, we just added Mark Hamill to Sexy Liberal LA October 24th in Los Angeles. Huh? What? Yes. And more to come. More to come, everybody. SexyLiberal.com. Get those tickets. One show only, as they say in Dreamgirls. One night only.
3: One night only.
2: Yeah. Okay. All right. So just in case you're keeping track, which I don't know what the point of that is. Trump said yesterday, oh, by the way, someone said they won't call him president. Have you noticed that for years and years, for 10 years now, when I highlight my stories, I never, ever highlight president. I just highlight Trump.
3: I don't even say Trump. I say Donald because he hates that.
2: Yes. I refuse. Yeah. He has called off new strikes on Iran hours after threatening to escalate the war because, yes, you have seen this before. It's happened. What did we decide? 39 times to CNN?
3: Just for that.
2: Yeah. Right. He said in a social media post that based on the facts and discussions with the Islamic Republic of Iran has brought it to the highest levels of Iranian leadership and approved. Iran says
3: no.
2: No.
4: Computer says no.
2: Israel says
4: computer says no.
2: No. No. Trump also suggested that progress has been made.
4: Computer says no.
2: No. He did not offer details.
3: Shocking. So,
2: it's shocking. Oh, actually, he did offer details that were completely delusional.
3: Right.
2: At signing ceremony in a couple of days in Europe. I will be there. Oh, my God. He said in the social media post, that was earlier, the U.S. would hit Iran very hard tonight. That's, by the way, we said that's exactly what happened in World War II. Remember, we said, we're going into Normandy and here's where we're going to land.
3: Shh, don't tell Hitler.
2: Right. And then we said, P.S., don't tell Hitler.
3: Right.
2: he said, hit very hard, take total control of Iran's oil and gas industries, including the vital Karg Island, in the not-too-distant future. I mentioned that he had talked about, he's been talking about, he said to Fox about taking Karg Island. Again, hard to say exactly how many American soldiers would die, but a lot.
3: Oh, yeah.
2: American troops will be vulnerable on Karg Island because of its proximity to the Iranian mainland from which missiles, drones, and artillery could be fired. Iran is laughing at them. Mm-hmm. That's what's humiliating on the world stage is they post stuff, saying stuff like taco, like, oh, Trump tacoed again. That's what they call it in America. I mean, how humiliating. This one we mentioned yesterday, but I just can't. It's a different delusion a day, right?
3: Mm-hmm.
2: Trump's Iran war secret mission story crumbles under scrutiny. Everything he says crumbles under scrutiny. Trump's dramatic Oval Office boast about a covert nighttime operation sneaking oil out of under Iran's nose turned out to be anything but secret. He said, you know who doesn't know about it? Iran. Until right now. Only if Iranians don't read the New York Times, which had reported on the exact same operation nearly 11 days earlier. According to a senior U.S. military official, Trump was describing an American effort to guide commercial vessels through the narrow waterway. The operation was far from secret. He claimed the operation had put more than 100 million barrels of oil onto the open market, a figure that could not be independently verified. Jody, do you have any idea why that is?
3: Because it's a lie?
2: Yes, yes. Oh, my God. How did you know? You've played this game before.
3: I have.
2: Am I getting just dumber or more delusional as I have to report on this now for 10 years? Joe in Maryland. Hi, Joe.
1: Hey, Stephanie, Jody, Bella, good morning.
5: Good morning.
1: Just wanted to, if I could, read directly from my weather app, which is called AccuWeather, for the forecast for D.C. on the 14th.
2: Sure.
6: Uh-huh.
1: The daytime temp is going to be 91, the real feel 102.
5: Oh, God.
1: Hot and humid with some sun, and this is right on the app, a thunderstorm in spots late in the afternoon. Downpours and lightning could impact the events at the White House.
2: You think?
1: Yeah, and then at night it says an evening thunderstorm, otherwise partly cloudy and humid. Storms can bring flooding and downpours.
2: Oh, dear.
1: And localized damaging wind gusts. Now,
5: oh,
1: I live
5: about
1: an hour and 15 minutes out of D.C.
2: It really does sound biblical, okay. Doesn't it? Would there be locusts? Maybe there'll be locusts. I don't.
1: Yeah.
2: I loved your evil clapping just then. You're like, we became Dr. Evil's lair. Do we have the?
5: That's Phyllis.
2: Okay. So.
5: Oh, man.
2: Okay. Let's see. Oh, by the way, you said this yesterday, Jody, but I had to hear it for myself. Yeah. Because I was like, okay, so how is it we rigged the L.A. mayor's race, but we forgot to rig the more important entire California governor's race? And you said because he said something. Right.
5: And so he was appointed.
2: Right. Trump. I started saying it was a rigged election, and then he was approved.
5: Approved?
2: Someone said candidates are not approved. Election results are certified. He doesn't. We already voted. We didn't. It's like easily. Oh yeah, I said something, and so then they let this division through. That's not how.
5: That's not how this works. That's not how any of this works.
2: Oh God. Okay, Jody. Who said the strait is open? But the straits have been open for a number of months already, and you just didn't know about it.
5: Marla Maples.
2: That's a good guess, though. No. That was Trump. Do I need to point out the street is not open? I just thought I should, you know. Okay. Wow. Big bag of rats news. J.D. Vance's chief of staff abruptly quits.
5: Yeah.
2: The rats are jumping the ship, tripping over each other. We may not have to rely on an election to dislodge the regime. It is literally imploding by itself. Grab some popcorn. It's to what we said last hour, Jody. Mm-hmm. This is clearly a criminal conspiracy and obstruction, whatever happened in that situation room. Mm-hmm. And J.D. Vance was smack in the middle of it, right?
5: And I bet he's the leaker.
2: And I think he is the leaker trying to, you know, but seriously, you think this makes you look good?
5: Nope.
2: Figuring out like, how to protect the president? Like this doesn't make you a hero of any kind.
5: No, not at all. Okay.
2: Speaking of bootlickers, here is Lindsey Graham.
7: I want to start with a bunch of thank yous. I want to thank the big guy, God. Trump comes later. Mr. President, you're not far behind God, but we're going to start with him.
2: Yeah. Okay. So in other lickspittle news, Mike Johnson made an admirably ridiculous attempt to spin one of Trump's more eyebrow-raising comments about his horrible economy. Johnson went on CNN on Wednesday to clean up after Trump told reporters that he loved the latest inflation numbers. On the same day, data showed the consumer price index has risen 4.2% over the past year and spiked 0.5% just in May alone, the fastest pace in more than 3 years. Johnson rushed to CNN with an explanation. He said, it's totally out of context.
5: Really?
2: Out of context.
5: No,
2: yeah.
5: It's not. We heard the question.
2: Mm-hmm.
5: We heard his answer.
2: You know what he was talking about. He said what Trump meant.
5: What Barry meant.
2: What Barry meant. This is my dad's job. Was that the number would look great in comparison to what comes next.
5: What?
2: Meaning things are
5: going to
2: get worse? Oh, I see. Sending message for midterms. When we get these situations resolved, and does he mean the Iran debacle that we started for no apparent reason?
5: Tariffs.
2: He said that'll be a fun thing to consider and compare. Really? Is it? Are you guys having fun?
5: Is this a fun part?
2: Are you having?
5: Are we having fun now?
2: Who does he mean? We? Who's having fun? Are you having fun?
5: No.
2: Are you having fun at the grocery store, Bella? Are
5: no.
2: you having fun at the gas station, Jody?
5: No.
2: No.
8: You know my opinion on the grocery store.
2: It's we have a fun. Wow. That was from
8: fun?
2: Yeah.
8: Wow.
2: Wow. Wow.
6: at this gas bill. Look at my groceries. Wow.
3: Wee.
6: Wow. It is fun. Wow.
8: I love going to Trader Joe's. It's so good.
6: That is fun. Wow. Oh, my God. Look at the price of these tomatoes.
5: I'm just glad I don't eat meat anymore.
8: Oh, you and me both. Yeah. However, coffee's a problem.
6: Oh, my God.
8: Ugh.
6: Yeah. Yeah. Morning radio. Oof.
8: I drink so much coffee a day. It's not funny.
5: Look at her eyes. She's twitching.
8: It makes me so mad.
6: I think I have an unsolicited love ammonial for Bella.
8: So oh, good. Good. I'm glad that my pain could provide entertainment.
6: Yes. Yes. Von Seal, our beloved Von Seal in Asheville said, despite being hopelessly heterosexual, I have just absolutely loved the totally chick vibe on the show this week.
8: Yeah.
6: Bella is the best addition to the show since Jody.
5: Aw, that's
6: participation
5: sweet,
6: ribbon for Lonnie. Yeah. There. Now. You're pretty.
8: Ally.
5: There you go.
6: It is. We have a chick vibe. Okay, so wait, let me, I'm not done spinning. What Trump meant is, he said, when these situations get revolved, that'll be a fun thing to consider and compare. That'll be a fun game.
5: So fun.
6: That's what he was talking about. That was the context. Okay,
5: no.
6: Did that clear anything up for anyone?
5: No.
6: I don't know.
5: No.
6: What?
5: No.
6: Yeah, Trump had said, he, and I quote, I love it. The numbers were great. You know what I really love? I love the inflation.
5: That's not out of context.
6: Okay, gas prices rose, for those of you living in the real world, 7% month on month. The average gallon of gas in the U.S. now costs $4.15, which we would drive anywhere to get gas that cheap.
5: That.
6: But okay. At the grocery store, prices of fresh biscuits, rolls, and muffins up 4.7% along the month, along with eggs, 4%, flour, 2.5%. We will specifically ask, for Angela about the biscuit.
5: Naturally.
6: Yeah, about the biscuit cost and its impact on,
5: Clarence Thomas.
6: And what's his name? What's the other guy?
5: Byron Donalds?
6: Yes.
5: Yeah.
6: Okay. All right. Oh, do I need a break? I think I do. I'm having too much fun.
8: Wow!
6: These prices are fantastic.
5: I know.
6: God. Okay, 18 minutes after the hour. This portion of the show brought to you by Home Title Lock. Oh, yeah, like you need another thing to worry. I do, too.
5: Yeah.
6: I'm telling you. I had not even heard of this. Title theft. It is a thing, right?
5: Criminals
6: forge your signature on a single document, use a fake notary stamp, file it with the county just like that. 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
8: Stephanie Miller.
9: Yes, it is the Stephanie Miller Show. John Fugelsang coming up, bottom of the hour. Fridays with Frangela. Karen in Philly. Hi, Karen.
10: Well, hi, Stephanie.
9: Hi.
10: Before I tell you why I called, I wanted to just say I donated twice on this fund drive, and I'm on food stamps.
9: Aww.
10: That's how passionate I am about your show.
9: Karen, that honestly, that touches my heart. Thank you so much. That is very, very kind.
11: Yes.
10: You guys mean the world to me, and I want to keep you on the air.
9: Okay, and I want you to take care of yourself first.
8: Absolutely.
9: But we appreciate everything
10: of
9: you
10: course.
9: Do. But you stay
10: I'm
9: safe.
10: Okay.
9: Take care of yourself first, okay?
8: Always.
10: Right,
9: go ahead.
10: So I found a way for you to use the D word.
9: Uh-huh.
10: There's this guy that does a video show called Tasting History,
9: uh-huh.
10: and he's passionate about Victorian boiled puddings. Like you frequently do boiled pudding?
9: Yeah, I know that's called spotted. Don't say it.
8: Don't
9: I get
8: say it.
9: It.
8: We know what it is.
10: And I can't say it because I'm after like 11 or 12 years recovering from a narcissistic relationship.
9: Oh,
10: I love men. I feel attracted to men sometimes, you know, but I'm like, I ain't going there because I ain't
9: me
10: touching
9: too.
10: The D.
8: Yes,
9: Karen, I love you. I love you in an unholy way. Yes, spotted is a thing.
8: It is
9: but
8: a
9: you
8: thing.
9: Still can't say the thing.
8: Yeah,
9: but I love that she's a saucy little minx. That,
8: Oh, yeah.
9: Okay.
8: Yeah.
9: I'm attracted to men, too.
8: Yes.
9: Of, sometimes.
8: Don't say
9: okay.
8: that. Don't say that during Pride Month.
9: Okay. DJ says, in Trump's delusional fantasy world, the non-existent agreement that both Iran and Israel have said doesn't exist is going to be signed by someone in Europe over the weekend without him there. He literally just said that in the Oval Office. The delusions are seriously getting worse.
8: Mm-hmm.
9: I mean, oh, my God. Noel Kastler, our buddy, our pal, said Trump pulled his I'm going to hit Iran hard tonight based on discussions at a high level. I'm canceling my attacks BS so many times it barely gets a reaction in the mainstream media. White House insiders trading on inside information are making an effing fortune. Let's see Barron's financial disclosures.
8: Yes, please.
9: Yeah, exactly. Bob in Seaside, California. Hello, Bob.
11: Are you talking to this Bob? I had a strange experience yesterday, and I don't call in unless there's something that I haven't heard.
9: Okay.
11: But at a stoplight, somebody had me unroll the window and asked if my Stephanie Miller bumper sticker. If that was Stephen Miller's wife.
9: No. That's what I was afraid when my voice was so low the last couple of days that people would think this is the Stephen Miller show.
8: Oh.
9: Which is, very upsetting. Okay. Midas Touch again recapping for us. Iran, there's no deal. Israel, there's no deal. Trump, deal approved. Okay. I need a happy clappy. DR says, good things are happening. Bombshell Epstein cover-up. The White House is causing huge fallout. Record primary turnout across the country with big blue surges in several states this week. Trump's nominations keep getting nixed by his own party regularly now. His name is coming down from the Kennedy Center, hopefully today. Senator Cornyn went off on a scathing rant in the New York Times interview. He's crumbling, guys, quickly now. He's at his lowest hold on power ever, shrinking daily. It's happening.
8: Mm-hmm.
9: It sure felt like that watching him yesterday in the Oval Office. He is so either medicated, just low energy.
8: He's not well, and his family doesn't care. They're waiting for the paycheck.
9: Yeah.
8: They don't care.
9: Oh, by the way, other people made it. Rachel said, this is how we did it on D-Day, right? We told the Germans our operational plans.
8: Exactly.
9: That part was already the stupidest, even before you knew that he was going to talk about and not do it. It's just very hard. We're going to hit him very hard tonight, specifically Karg Island, and here are the coordinates. Okay. God Bless America posts, I keep getting comments from MAGA saying there's no evidence against Trump. You're either completely blind to reality or intentionally stupid. There are literally thousands of pages in the Epstein files, including criminal complaints and sworn testimonies documenting decades worth of Trump sexual assaults on women and underage girls. Your refusal to acknowledge or accept that fact doesn't make it any less true.
8: I agree.
9: 29 minutes after the hour, our personal comedy Jesus, John Fugel, saying next.

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1: 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Now, can we get all these companies to come together and agree to eliminate the pink tax? 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
6: Some people say that Barry Weiss will be fired because the ratings are going down and the chaos. That misunderstands what is going on here. She's not there to make CBS win in the ratings. She's there to make CBS a safe place for Trump and MAGA. And so that is the ideological project. So it doesn't matter if it loses money. The Washington Post fired a bunch of people. They fired their video team. Now they put out a podcast on YouTube that has like 2,000 views on a good day, 1,000 views. No one watches it. But guess what? One person watches it, Jeff Bezos, and reports back to Donald Trump.
7: Yep. Yeah, yeah, Medi Hassan. Good stuff. All right, hey, look who's here.

0: Good morning, John Fugelsang. Hi.
1: Good morning, children from the New York Bureau. How you doing?
0: Hey, you know, speaking of Barry Weiss taking over CNN, you know I'm really sick because I turned down an opportunity to go on CNN last night and talk about what a alleged child rapist Donald Trump
2: alleged,
0: is.
2: Yes.
1: Yeah.
0: Yes.
1: Purported, alleged, documented in court records. I mean, there's so many ways to say it. And the best part is you know that he's never going to sue you. Right?
0: Yeah, right.
1: That's the best part. You remember when he was at the plant, the Michigan plant, and a guy yelled out, pedophile protector, mm-hmm. and he spins around, and Trump gave the guy the finger?
0: Yeah.
1: What's the difference between Donald Trump and the rest of us, Steffi? For the rest of us, if someone yelled out pedophile
0: you
1: protector,
0: don't turn around.
1: We wouldn't assume it was about us.
2: Right.
1: Right? Trump could have been like,
2: right.
1: No, he's like, don't talk about me like that. He knew. So yeah, that's the Situation Room. That's what it's for, right?
0: Yeah.
1: That's what it's for. It's not to protect America. It's to protect Donald Trump from his own biography.
0: Yeah, and we, you know, by the way, Glenn will join us Monday, Glenn Kirshner, John, but we were saying this New York Times reporting, this Situation Room thing is every level
1: amazing.
0: Of criminal conspiracy and obstruction of justice.
1: Yep.
0: I mean, it's just sort of astounding that they had a meeting. By the way, the only time they went in a proper skiff is to figure out how to cover up for who they know
1: That's
0: is a child
1: it.
0: Rapist,
2: yep.
0: right?
1: They spent 10 years telling us there's this secret cabal of elites covering up sex crimes. And then they get into power and they immediately form a secret cabal of elites to cover up sex crimes.
0: Yep.
1: And Donald Trump wasn't even in any of the meetings.
0: Yeah.
1: Think about that. The full power of the federal government mobilized to protect one man from questions about his relationship with the most notorious child sex trafficker in history. And they had to make sure the guy wasn't there because he'd ruin it. It's
0: right.
1: just they're running. It's like the president's not running a cover up. The staff is running a cover up for the president. And,
0: yeah.
1: and you know, they told us the deep state's hiding the truth. They got control of the state and now they're hiding the truth. Subpoena J.D. Vance, please.
0: Yeah.
2: Oh, yeah.
0: Yes. Thank you. And by the way, Rockin' Robin said, don't get distracted by the distraction of the distraction. Every time there's a new Epstein bombshell, he starts threatening Iran on social media. Then he backs out and on we go. Oh, my God.
1: Iran just accused Trump of taco.
2: Yeah.
1: Iran
2: yes.
1: just, how humiliating is that? The Iranian government is using like Wall Street Internet memes to mock him at this point.
0: Yeah.
1: It's just.
0: Yeah.
1: If Iran is completely defeated, why are we negotiating? If
0: right.
1: peace is imminent, why are we threatening invasion? If the deal is done, why doesn't Iran or Israel know about it? It's
0: right.
1: like.
0: Right. Yeah.
1: The one thing America's learned from the Middle East is that America doesn't learn things about the Middle East.
0: Yes.
1: That's
0: right.
1: what
0: right.
1: I'm taking away from this.
0: Yes. By the way, yeah, someone we've been talking all morning about this ridiculous. Andy Ostry said, imagine MacArthur or Eisenhower prosecuting war over social media like this. Trump is an imposter, a fake president, a fake commander in chief, which is why he has no effing clue what he's doing. Our enemies see this S and laugh their asses off. I can only imagine the Iranians in their war room. Look, he threatened her else again. We better open the strait. He thinks he's projecting strength. The rest of the world sees a fool who can't stop humiliating himself.
1: Oh, beautiful. He's just like rotting deli meat is what he is. And like, you know, a $35 million Apache helicopter taken down by a $20,000 drone.
0: Mm-hmm.
1: I mean, like, that's like your Ferrari gets mugged by a guy in a scooter. And like the right wing is breaking down over this. I mean, they're losing it. But like for Trump to come out and say, Netanyahu doesn't call the shots, I call the shots. And then he calls Netanyahu to say that. And then an hour later, Netanyahu releases that they've spoken. And then he starts bombing. Like, they're all humiliating this guy.
0: I know.
1: Trump's like, I'm definitely the alpha in this relationship. And then Bibi's, like, changing the passwords and the locks. Every side is humiliating him, including Israel.
0: Yeah. You posted, by the way, it's so unfair of the fake news to say that Trump was booed inside Madison Square Garden when thousands were also booing him outside
2: yes.
0: as well. I think, yes. Accuracy.
1: Can we get the truth for once, fake news media? Oh, thousands booing him inside the garden. Outside the garden was even more you. Liars. Don't be unfair to our president. And you know what they're going to do. Like, why did he go there, Steffi? This is what I'm asking people about every night on SiriusXM. Why did Susie Wiles put him in a position of NBA fans in New York when they knew he was going to get booed? The rumor is that he asked Dolan to show his clip only during the anthem. either because he thought they wouldn't boo, or when they did boo, they can do what we've seen MAGA doing. They're mobilizing and saying, this is how they're handling it. They're saying, can you believe those urban basketball fans booing our sacred national anthem?
0: Well, that's how they're spinning. That's what Jody said, because someone was like, oh, why did they put him on during the anthem? And Jody's like, because they thought that's the only time they might not boo him.
3: Ooh, yeah.
0: Like, are you kidding? They
1: were or this is a case of grandpa, close your robe. I'm more convinced than ever that the oligarchs want this guy gone. The people who own this country have gotten all the value out of him they want. They got their tax cut. They got their deregulation. They got their crypto loophole. We can do just as well with Peter Thiel's boy instead of this embarrassing goblin. And I'm wondering if people in the cabinet are starting to, they don't have the guts of the 25th Amendment.
3: Did you watch yesterday?
1: But they're going to put him in position to get booed a lot more. It's going to be an ugly summer.
0: Yeah. Did you watch yesterday? I mean, not only fell asleep again, but seemed completely drugged or out of it, delusional, and they're all just standing there. You know, I mean,
1: they just stand around acting like everything's fine while this guy just like melts. I mean, God bless the Alex Joneses. I mean, the rabid right Nazi wing, they're like a Reddit thread. But like, all he can do is distract. And I think in many ways, hey, inflation's never had a better publicist.
0: Yeah.
1: I mean, imagine things are so bad with your illegal war and covering up child rape. You've got to say something like, I love the inflation, just so they talk about something else.
0: Elizabeth.
1: I love the inflation, Timmy. I mean, Hunter Biden's doing a great job of making his dad look good, but Trump's really doing it. 2.9% inflation when Joe Biden left. 4.2 today, and he loves the every speech.
0: Jody,
1: every speech was the day one, the inflation, and now
0: Jody and I had a right wing caller yesterday that tried to explain to us how that was bad.
3: I should have said, because he said in 2020 inflation was 9%. I should have said, and who was president?
1: Exactly.
0: Right, and then who brought it down to 2.9?
3: Exactly.
0: Joe Biden.
3: Thank you.
0: Right.
1: What does he think is going to? What's he think MAGA's going to do when he says, "I love the inflation"? Like, they're going to walk into a supermarket and look at the price and say, "You know what? This is exciting.
0: It
1: money
0: is exciting.
1: We can afford even less this month. I love the inflation."
0: Mike Johnson used the word fun.
3: Yeah,
0: fun.
1: Yeah,
0: yeah. That's.
1: Oh, this economic pain's exactly what I voted for. Thank you, Mr. Trump.
0: Elizabeth posts brings me immense joy watching Trump get hit from every direction all at once. New York Times. Epstein reporting, Iran not going his way, brutal inflation reports while people can barely afford rent or groceries, the 22 specialists health discourse exploding online, and all of it unfolding before his giant UFC birthday spectacle, which may now get hit with thunderstorms. I hope he is deeply uncomfortable and sleeping extremely unwell. The universe really said, cue the humiliation montage. I'm not a, you are my personal comedy Jesus. You tell me, is that a sign? Thunderstorms, 89% chance of rain Sunday?
1: Oh, horseman party of four. Yeah. And you know what? Like, it's almost a shame if it does happen. You know what? They should go ahead and have Slugfest on the White House lawn. Go ahead and have the metaphor. Have the metaphor that this is what they want. Roman Empire violence, Roman Empire spectacle, gladiators, blood all over the place, the fat, lazy emperor giving a thumbs up or a thumbs down. I hope it does happen. This is everything they want us to be. They want a Roman Empire that'll crucify people they don't want. And they're going to actually have this embarrassing gladiator experiment where, you know, guys are going to bash their faces in. There's going to be blood all over the place. I mean, they could have had a country music concert. They could have had a jazz or a hip-hop concert for America's... So they got to do this, and this is what it is. This is what they are.
0: Yeah.
1: We deserve to see it. The world deserves to see a white trash aristocracy, because only America could invent that.
0: And it's biting them all in the ass. You retweeted, Texas Governor Greg Abbott declares a state of disaster across all 254 counties due to the threat of New World screwworm impacting wildlife and livestock. And you just said, but I only voted for Trump to inflict pain and suffering on others. What gives, Greg Abbott?
1: Right.
0: I mean,
1: Mike Lee.
0: That's exactly
1: it. Pete Hegseth's being mean to Mormons. I signed on for other religious minorities to be persecuted, not me.
0: Exactly.
1: I'm based Mike Lee. Ah! These child men, Nellies. And then can I tell you the Jay Clayton thing? Like, it's great that Bill Pulte's going to go do a MyPillow ad now. That guy was totally unqualified. But this guy's an SEC lawyer.
0: Mm-hmm.
1: And you know how this unqualified man, he's much smarter than Pulte, but he's got no experience with national intelligence at all. He got the job because the beginning of this week, he's a smart man, and he went on CNBC, and Aaron Ross Sorkin was talking to him, and he said about California's election, and he said, I'm not saying there's fraud. I'm saying there's opportunity for fraud.
0: Oh, please.
1: And I was like, that's the audition. He knows there's no fraud in California, but he's auditioning for a job for an audience of one. So he's got to be like, I'm not saying Bigfoot exists. I'm saying there could be a very heavy thing in the woods somewhere. And that's how he got the job. That's a Republican job interview.
0: Speaking of
1: you look at the camera and lie and convince him. And that's how you serve in our government.
0: You mentioned Pete Hegseth. I loved your piece, The Great Military Purge of People Pete Hegseth Doesn't Like. You just start by saying it's no secret Pete Hegseth responds to diversity the way Dracula responds to sunlight. Every time he sees a woman, a black officer, or an LGBTQ service member succeeding, he reacts like someone just threw holy water in his Jägermeister. It is, and it also, they're just such fake alphas. Oh, my God, by the way, I just texted Chris LaVoy this morning the latest pictures of him lifting weights. Oh, my God.
1: Of Hegseth?
0: Yeah. Yes, of him lifting. First of all, I mean, the form is completely, if you've seen him do pull-ups, and what was the other thing, that little dance that looked like Elaine on Seinfeld? I'm like, they're all such fake alphas,
1: Can you
0: right?
1: go easy on Hegseth, please? You know how insulated his job? It's so hard to find who your fourth wife is going to be with this schedule. Just let the guy peacock a little bit, okay? There's impressionable, dumb women, and it's harder to meet them when you're not hanging out in the... Please, let him troll for gullible chicks, please.
0: Listen, there's a lot to look forward to. For instance, did you happen to hear who we've just added to LA Sexy Liberal October?
1: You know, I think I did.
0: 24. Are you gonna wear that Jedi robe and the lightsaber that you wore at Chicago?
1: The joke's been done already. I'll wear something else. Thank you.
0: John Fugelsang is such a giant nerd. He wore a Jedi robe and brought a lightsaber to do.
3: It looked fantastic.
1: For Mark the record, Hamill. It was 2 days after Halloween when I did that. But just so you know, yes.
4: Yeah, that's why.
0: Yeah, that's it.
1: I am the parent of a
0: nerd.
1: Teenage boy, and
4: sure.
1: I have Jedi robes in my house for Halloween.
4: Sure.
1: Yes.
4: For Halloween.
1: And for my fetish group. It's the only way I can feel
4: yeah.
1: it. I can, you know.
4: Yeah.
1: Oh, come get my kyber crystal.
0: You know, God made you way, way too attractive, so he had to make you a bit of a nerd, just to make you palatable.
4: A bit?
1: That's
4: out.
1: A polite term for what I am. My God. I got beaten up by the nerds in my school.
0: So
1: I'll have your lunch money now. That was me.
0: As they say, one show only. This is it, the big pre-midterm show, L.A. Saban Theater, October 24th. And you know how we use Mark Hamill as bait to get other people to come. So he was my first big, I bagged my first big, here we go.
1: Good.
0: So
1: good.
0: John Fugelsang, Hal Sparks, Frangela, Mark Hamill just added sexyliberal.com. We love you, John Fugelsang.
1: Oh, man, it's about time we put one of these things on sale. I can't wait. Thank you, guys. I'll be on MSNBC, MS Now, at noon this Saturday and thank you, guys. I'll see you tonight on Progress.
0: All right, yay. On SiriusXM, yay. The best team. I love you. Mwah. 47 minutes after the hour, this portion of the show brought to you by Cozy Earth. Yeah, I'm telling you. You know what? I just switched out my long sleeve for my short sleeve. You know why? Because it's getting hot, Jody.
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0: I am here with my friend, Dr. Peter McCullough, Chief Scientific Officer. That's fancy, at the Wellness Company. And I love my medical emergency kit, so thank you for that right away. Good morning, Doc.
1: Good morning.
0: So I don't know who Murphy was and what Murphy's Law is, but you're always going to get sick over the holiday or over the weekend or when you're traveling and your doctor's office is closed. Isn't it some sort of universal truth?
1: Oh, my gosh. Isn't it true? Looking at these cruise boat outbreaks that we're seeing.
0: Well, and, you know, we're heading into the summer travel season. I'm traveling for Memorial Day weekend. I'm doing another vacation first week in June. So talk to us about, because this is like having, it's not a first aid kit. It's like having urgent care and a pharmacy right in your home.
1: You know, what happens is people go on trips and then invariably somebody gets sick or they cut themselves and get an infection or get a bladder infection. And then you have to leave your vacation and then find an urgent care or an ER somewhere.
0: Right.
1: And it is just, and if you've ever been through this, it's absolutely miserable. And you go to some foreign countries, it can be really scary. The needed antibiotics, antivirals, medicines to control nausea and diarrhea, all the things, they're pre-prescribed in the kit. It can handle dozens of problems with a guidebook and then telemedicine backup if you need it.
0: And let's talk about the hantavirus for a minute before we go, because that's obviously a big concern for people, particularly the news that it's being transmitted person to person.
1: You know, it's debatable if it's really transmitted person to person. The original studies on that were done in a very small town down in Argentina where the mice have the virus anyway, and the mice could have been in the places where people thought there were super spreader events.
0: Well, the main thing my medical emergency kit gives me is peace of mind. So I highly recommend it. You can save $45 right now with my promo code, Stephanie at urgentcarekit.com/Stephanie. Doc, thanks so much for all you do.
1: Thank you.
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5: 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You know what I can't get enough of?
6: What?
5: Is Mark Wayne, Ricky Bobby,
6: oh, yeah,
5: Colby Carrington, Mullen. Yeah. Okay.
7: We've reached out multiple times through this whole FIFA, and we can't even get past the first person at the desk. So I'd sit down and talk to him anytime. I don't think we're going to get anywhere. I think President Trump tried that, and you see the way he treated President Trump. I mean, President Trump brought him into the Oval Office, let him stand beside him. Try to actually give the olive branch and say, listen, we can set our political difference together, but President Trump loves New York City.
6: No, he doesn't.
7: He loves the Knicks, too, obviously.
6: No, he doesn't.
5: Yeah.
6: Ooh,
5: they love him.
7: And the fact that the way the mayor treated him once he left the Oval Office will tell you what type of man he is.
5: What do you mean? But Tommy charmed the Jesus out of him.
6: Yeah.
5: What do you mean how he treated him?
6: Yeah.
5: Oh, my God. He is a snake charmer, and Trump is the snake, but
8: pushing the Knicks thing is hilarious. Really cracking me up.
6: Yeah,
8: that's
6: hilarious.
8: Been the funniest thing to come out of the last couple weeks.
5: Well, we were just saying the difference between the game he was at. He is a dark cloud over every, and then this joyful explosion with Taylor Swift and Marissa Hargitay and the Knicks winning and that incredible tip in at the end. You're like, oh my God. It's like, feels like a preview of when he's gone.
6: Yeah.
8: Right? Also the way true Knicks fans knew they were going to lose because when Trump was there. They knew it.
5: I don't know if I believe in jinxes or good luck charms, but man, I feel like
6: sports
5: just Taylor Swift's sort of joy that she and enthusiasm.
8: Well, sports is so superstitious. It's the most superstitious thing that humans, you know, especially baseball, but every sport.
5: Look at just the pictures. It's Trump either sleeping or just glowering and Taylor Swift and everybody, you know, joyfully celebrating.
8: Taylor aside, Timothy Chalamet has been like the Knicks mascot this entire season, but especially during the finals. And the fact that leading up, it's always been, oh, Timothy this, Timothy that, Timothy's with the team. And everyone's really been, you know, feeding. And of course, the day before Trump was there, it was all Trump, all Trump, all Trump. Nothing about Timothy anymore. So people were also saying, like, he's off our screens. It's
5: can I say another thing? When Larry David looks happy, you know that's a really good sign. I don't believe I've ever seen Larry David smile. And I was like, oh, they're going to win. Look at Larry David. He looks happy. All right, Mark Wayne, Ricky Bobby.
7: When you take somebody like Mondami, who is just this radical socialist, this anti-law enforcement, anti-police,
5: it's
7: shameful because NYPD is awesome. They're phenomenal to work with.
8: Mm-hmm.
7: They have the best crowd procedures. They have the best law enforcement agency.
8: Really?
7: I'd put them up against just about any city around the country. And they have a pride about them of doing
5: God's
7: so.
5: Sakes.
7: But you got a mayor that's not allowing them to do their job.
8: Is
5: that
8: true?
5: Oh, my God.
7: All these guys...

0: NYPD, they just want to go to work. They want to do something that they feel like they were called to do, and they're great at it. But they got a leader that's handcuffing them.
1: That's not true at all.
0: New York will wise up and get a true leader in there.
2: Good.
3: They'll get right on that. I was saying, somebody said the reason the right hates Mondami is because now everyone wants one.
2: I know.
1: Oh, my
3: Every city wants a Mayor Mondami.
2: They do.
3: We're like, why can't we have that?
2: No, it's literally a call to action for mayors everywhere, and people are waking up and realizing we can't have nice things.
3: Yes.
2: We can't have our cake and eat it.
3: Yeah, we can have joy again, speaking of joy, right?
4: And hopefully city councils across the nation are thinking that, too, because
2: New York
4: City Council is... without them, he gets
3: Saying him riding the subway and taking what are the bikes called?
2: The city bikes.
3: The city bike. Yeah. They're like, every mayor should have to do that.
2: Yes.
3: They said things would improve.
4: Sure.
3: Right? Immediately. Kevin in D.C., real quick. Hi, Kev.
5: Yeah, hi. I've been having this recurring dream that this pumpkin, grim, despicable, credible pedophile got selected twice and is still in there, and the opposing party won't on 25th Amendment him. But, of course, that's crazy, right?
3: Yes.
5: Right?
3: Yes.
2: Crazy,
3: right? Yes, that's crazy. You got to stop.
4: You're taking crazy pills, man.
3: You're eating too late. You're having crazy dreams.
2: Yeah.
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0: What happens to the people who have to look at all the things you never need to see on the internet? 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
2: NBC News Radio. I'm Rob Bartier. Iran's foreign minister has told his country in a live TV broadcast an agreement with the United States is in its final stages. Meanwhile, the prime minister of Pakistan posted on X that his country is working closely with both sides to finalize the next steps of this process. Pakistan has been leading the mediation efforts between the two sides. The current agreement is being called a memorandum of understanding that would cease hostilities, open the Strait of Hormuz, and allow for further talks to continue. The Justice Department is signing off on Paramount's acquisition of Warner Brothers Discovery. Following its 8-month investigation, the DOJ determined that the $110 billion deal is not likely to result in harm to competition or American consumers. The deal would create one of the largest entertainment conglomerates in Hollywood. As Team USA plays its first World Cup match against Paraguay, fans inside the stadium are getting a little financial relief. They no longer need to shell out for bottled water. Liz Warner reports.
3: There was pushback after FIFA announced in early June that visitors would not be permitted to bring water bottles into any of the stadiums hosting matches. That decision had been made, quote, to prevent risk and injury to players and attendees. It also meant fans were expected to purchase bottled water from the venues if they wanted it. But in a reversal, FIFA has now announced that fans will be permitted to bring, quote, one soft plastic 20-ounce factory-sealed disposable water bottle into any World Cup match in the U.S.
2: Federal agents raided the offices of an Ohio-based group involved in voter registration efforts Thursday. According to multiple reports, officials seized computers and other materials from the offices of the Ohio Organizing Collaborative in Cleveland. The group registered thousands of voters ahead of the 2024 elections. The specifics of the federal investigation are unclear. Rob Bartier, NBC News Radio.
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0: We have points, major points of agreement. They want to make a deal. And we are very willing to make a deal.
1: Well, I think we're going to end it. I can't tell you for sure when they want to make a deal so badly. You have no idea how badly they want to make a deal.
0: They want to make a deal so badly. I do see a deal in Iran.
1: We were very close to a deal.
2: I think it's close to over, yeah. I mean, I view it as very close to over.
0: It's looking very good that we're going to make a deal with Iran, and it's going to be a good deal. This process should go very quickly. We're going to end that war very quickly. They want to make a deal so badly. We think we're close to a deal, and that's okay. We're in the final throes of what will be a very, very good deal.
3: Today makes 39 times that he has said something like that.
4: Okay. All right. Make a note of it for those of you mapping the math. Now, I don't know how many, Jody, how many tacos that is, but
5: we're a lot.
4: Something. Okay. You know what I need? This is what I need.

0: Peninsula. Happy, we're bumming around. No, we're not. The war is over. No, it's not. Taco. Hi.
1: Hey, I want him to not be president so badly. So badly.
0: I felt like yesterday for the first time, Angela, he's as exhausted by him as we are.
2: Oh,
0: he fell asleep again. He sounds like he's
1: so
0: drunk
1: true.
0: Or half asleep. He's like, there's a deal, the war's over, and there's going to be a signing in Europe, and I won't be there. And all of that is delusional. Iran's like, no. Israel's like, no. Right?
2: Why are we not treating this like an episode? Why are we not in this country? Why is the media not looking? Why are we making this sane and sane washing this? The president shouldn't be doing this.
1: Yeah. That's right. Every reporter that gets near him should be like, we need to understand what happened at your medical review. What's going on with you having so many cognitive tests? What, like, but they never.
0: Did you have 22 specialists at your last annual physical, which was your fifth one? And I mean,
2: because,
1: you know what?
2: To say for 39 times that the war is over when it's not, we, Houston, we have a problem.
3: They planning signing ceremonies. Okay. Mm-hmm. Nobody there.
0: Ron Filipowski said, normally you wouldn't increase the likelihood of U.S. casualties by announcing something like this ahead of time unless you're bluffing to use it as a negotiating ploy. You're stupid or you don't really care about the troops or all three. I mean, right? Even the threat before he talked out again was like, this is what we're going to do and it's exactly what we're going to do. And here are the coordinates. It's what?
1: Yeah.
0: I mean, Iran is laughing at him. They're posting statements laughing at him.
1: Okay, my personal favorite, though, Stephanie, was when Trump said that Iran called him and was like, girl, you are getting such good press. How are you getting all this good press? You know what? You, on the DL, you are totally winning in the press.
3: Like, how? No. We're going to let him sit there and say that?
0: Here's the thing. Jeannie on Thread said, is anyone else feeling the shift? He's falling apart physically. The economy's crashing. Inflation is soaring. The GOP's in disarray, panicking about the midterms. The Epstein files refuse to go away. The Iran war never ends. Courts are ruling against him. His staff is leaving. We're nearing the end. Democracy is pushing back hard, and it's going to win. I do feel that. I mean, I know it's exhausting, but I do feel all that, don't you?
1: Yeah, but see, the thing is, the bulb always shines brightest before it goes. You know what I'm saying?
0: Yeah.
1: And this is, I feel like I have never been more worried about this administration than I am up in for the rest of this year.
0: Yeah.
1: To get to November. Because every day he gets crazier and more desperate.
0: Mm-hmm. Yeah. Hang one more, guess the quote. Hang on. Who said to Pam Bondi's face, hold on, please. You, this thing up from the start, the way you've been talking about this dumb charade with the Epstein files, they're on my desk nonsense, all the promises to the folks out there. Who said that?
2: Barron Trump.
0: No, Dan Bongino, who I guess I just...
2: Everybody's throwing each other under the bus.
0: Yeah.
1: Yeah.
0: That, we keep saying it, that Situation Room meeting, it's every kind of criminal conspiracy and obstruction of justice, right?
1: Yeah. Also, that what Dan is showing there really clearly is that he doesn't care about the Epstein files being released.
2: No.
1: He just doesn't like the way it looks.
2: Right.
0: Right.
1: He is not in any way concerned about these women or all the thousands of women that we know have been trafficked and assaulted by these men. What he's concerned about is how it looks.
0: I mean, Mark Wayne, Ricky Bobby, Colby Carrington, Mullen yesterday had the nerve to say, kids have been getting raped over and over and over again because of the previous administration.
2: I mean, at 45.
0: Right.
2: Yeah.
0: I mean, what did Trump say? The Graham Plattner is a most horrible person.
2: Yeah.
0: He's a pig. It's the most horrible person that's ever been in government. I'm like, oh, my God.
2: I know.
1: This is the week where I learned that there's no such thing as God setting people on fire. Because
2: we have Sunday.
0: We have Sunday. We have thunderstorm warnings for Sunday. 89% chance of rain for the...
1: Yes. Show me something. Something.
2: You know what? I'm
4: telling you, the universe is trying to show up, okay? Everybody is like, even the earth is like, no, we have to put a stop to this, okay?
1: I mean, children are being raped right now in their facilities, in their ICE facilities.
2: Right.
1: And it's just, the idea that Susan Collins is going to
3: is going to critique the morality of voting for a candidate who may have some allegations against him.
0: Yeah.
3: All week long, I've been like, you people are absolutely supposed to be on fire.
0: Well, by the way, I saved this one for you. Kashim Rashad said, the establishment said he was unelectable. Corporate media called him irredeemable. David Brooks called him a degenerate. Graham Platner won the Democratic primary by more than 50 points anyway, and he's already polling 10 points ahead of Susan Collins in the general. Turns out progressive worker-focused policies work, but this story isn't just about Maine. It's about the grotesque double standard corporate media applies to candidates who refuse to take their money. Mm-hmm. I was saying some pearl clutching on MS Now yesterday.
4: Yes!
0: About Grant, right? I'm like, are you kidding me with what we have in the Oval Office and what just came out this week in the
4: what
0: New York Times?
4: What you get there? They, I mean, when you remember the coverage in the, in 2015, 2016, you remember that. They would just keep their cameras on an empty podium.
0: Yep.
4: They didn't report. I had people say to me, well, I don't see Kamala or I don't see back then Hillary, you know, campaigning. I'm like, she was in six states today. They're just not showing you it.
0: Yeah.
4: Like, they are in a great deal in it to blame.
0: Yeah.
4: For the situation we find ourselves in, and they keep doing it.
0: I heard them talking about, oh, she didn't go talk to young people. And meanwhile, she was going to college after college campus, having these huge, no, you're absolutely right.
4: I saw her with marching bands.
0: Thank
4: you. I saw people with fire palms. I mean, stop it.
0: Yeah.
4: Stop. Don't tell me what she didn't do or what Hillary didn't do.
0: No.
4: Or what that's just,
0: nah.
4: We don't treat these candidates the same.
0: Not at all.
1: Right.
4: Not at all.
0: I swear to God, I don't have like a black stack. However.
1: Uh-oh.
4: However. Here we go.
0: Oh, by the way, when he said he loved inflation this week, we did find out, right, Jody, that the price of biscuits are up, which, you know.
3: That's good news for Clarence.
4: Yeah.
3: Now maybe Miss Jenny can get that summer house she wants.
0: The headline is outrage as GOP mayor yells the N-word at kids. You can say it, but I can't. Okay. Frangela, let's get the details, and then you can explain the rules.
3: I'm prepared to rule without evidence, but go
4: really?
0: You're prepared to rule from the bench?
3: Yeah, I'm prepared to rule, but go ahead. Just for the sake of one of it, let's hear.
0: Mayor of a Pennsylvania borough defended his use of the N-word during a confrontation. Do I need to mention that he's white? He is white.
5: I don't think you needed to mention.
3: Yeah, I don't think you needed.
0: Oh, I'm sorry.
5: Yeah.
3: No, it's okay.
0: Oh,
3: it's
0: nice. All right. That was just a sidebar, Your Honor. I apologize.
3: Mm-hmm.
0: Okay.
3: No problem.
0: During a confrontation with children and young adults at a local park, despite outrage from local parents, Daniel Berard, a registered Republican mayor of Northumberland, Pennsylvania, said he gave the group a lawful order to leave the park. Oh, well, then that's...
5: Well, he's the mayor. How can he give a lawful order?
0: Sure. Berard uses the N-word after park goers called him the N-word. And he, it's self-explanatory, and when they called me... He said that word again. They called me that on film at least four times, and off the film in the beginning, they called me that multiple times. And my response to them is, I'm not your N-word, and then he used the slur again. Okay.
5: That's lovely.
0: Hold, please.
3: I'm trying to understand this.
0: Wait, there's another detail here. He said, I use the hard R, they use the GA. Same word, just spoken a different way, and they can claim all I want, all they want. I said this awful word to them unprovoked, but that's simply not true. Okay, Frangela, can you just give a brief tutorial in when it is appropriate for a white person to use either the N-word with either a A or a hard R or a...
3: There's only been one documented case.
5: Okay.
3: And that was the protester of ICE in Minneapolis who called this black ICE officer a house N-word.
0: Okay. Mm-hmm. Okay.
3: And said that that's what they call you. That's the only, and I'm going to tell you something. There was a fight on the black meeting about it.
4: Yeah,
3: we decided that was the correct use of it.
4: Otherwise, no, never, never, don't
3: never
4: ever, don't come up near it. I don't even, you know what? Let's
3: you know
4: just
3: what?
4: Say, let's mm-hmm. keep you away from all the
3: that's
4: the
3: right.
4: words that start with N-I, okay?
3: Maybe you just
4: can't keep them
3: have
4: out your mouth, okay?
3: Don't say ninny. Don't
0: no.
3: say nincompoop.
0: Nigeria.
3: Don't say
5: nice.
3: Nitty-gritty.
4: No, don't even get
3: no.
4: close.
3: No.
4: Don't get
3: no.
4: close.
3: But I'm trying to understand how an adult has a confrontation with children.
5: Right.
3: How do we even start this interaction?
4: There we go.
0: Yeah.
3: Like, I'm trying to understand. I didn't know that mayors walked around parks. See, mayors have a lot to do.
0: Yeah.
3: I've never seen my mayor walking around the park.
5: No.
0: Yes. Okay. By the way, I have a one more guest in court I forgot for John. Who said, "Dear migrants, before I say another word to you, I want to bow before your dignity. You are not members or case not numbers or case files. You are people with a family and a home left behind with dreams that no one has the right to scorn."
6: Stephen Miller.
0: No, that was a horrible guess. That was the Pope. That was Pope Bob from Pope Chicago, Bob. Francis. That was our...
4: Yeah.
0: Doing some poping there. Yeah.
4: Poping it up.
7: That's
4: really popey.
7: That's very popey. I mean, you're very bad at this, John.
6: I know, I'm very bad. It's...
0: Frangela, have you heard our personal comedy Jesus, John Fugel, sing? And who else is going to be at October 24th, L.A. Sexy Liberal, along with Frangela and Hal Sparks and me?
6: Is it... 3PO. What? 3PO.
0: Unless he's called to another galaxy, Mark Hamill will join
4: Woo-hoo!
0: Us once again.
7: Okay, you guys are going to have to control me because I'm not kidding. I've had daydreams of being like, because every time we're around him, I try really hard, Frances will tell you.
4: She does.
7: I try really hard not to act crazy, but I feel like I can't do it anymore. And I think I'm going to be like,
4: at this point, why hold back, Angela?
0: Okay, you didn't do very well in Chicago, but at least you did not wear a Jedi robe and bring a lightsaber like John Fugel sang to.
6: True.
7: I would never do that. I'm not a trained Jedi. You don't cosplay the Jedi. That's crazy.
0: Sexyliberal.com. Get those tickets. We always sell out. One show only. As they say in Dreamgirls, one night only. One show only.
4: One night only.
0: Oh, thank you. Thank you, Dreamgirls. You're my Dreamgirls.
7: You're welcome. I can't wait. So Mark.
0: All right. Okay. Settle down. 19. Don't act crazy. 19 minutes after the hour.
7: Keep it together.
0: That's the same smile around Lily Tomlin, too.
6: Yes.
0: That's the smile.
7: Like I'm going to burst.
0: There's not even an emoticon for that.
6: That's me around Roger Daltrey.
0: Yeah.
6: Every time.
0: All right.
6: Yes.
0: Oh, how many years can I do that joke?
6: I've been hearing it forever.
0: Okay. Who? 20 minutes after the hour. This portion of the show brought to you by Quince. Oh, my God. Maybe you get a cute top because you're going to open the show for Sexy Liberal You and Bella with a Z and Chris Lavoie and Lonnie. 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

0: Okay, quick reminder as we head toward America's 250th birthday. 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

0: Angela V. Shelton, I need another ruling. Can Frances lose her black card again for dancing to Big Shot? Or did she already lose it?
1: But it feels so good.
2: You know what? I was hoping they wouldn't notice. You know, they got a lot going on.
0: I love it, too. All right. I know we alternate between, Jody, financial crimes, sex crimes, mm-hmm. war crimes on a pretty much an hourly basis. Yep. FactPost News says, new reporting reveals Trump's FBI received a tip in 2019 that two young girls were buried outside Jeffrey Epstein's Zorro Ranch. Trump's FBI refused to acknowledge and catalog the tip. Mm-hmm. There was other reporting from in Florida about Trump funding underage sex parties at his golf club. We have this New York Times reporting on the Situation Room. And it's like, Francis, somebody yesterday said, like, they were posted something like, we're all just going on with our lives. I mean, the president,
1: thank
0: like,
1: you.
0: Mutilated a little girl's nipples while he was raping her. And we're all just like, oh, well, what are we doing?
1: I'm tired of looking away. I'm tired of everyone looking away and going, well, I'm going to just go back to my stuff.
0: Yeah. Yeah. I get it. For people, for sanity, we've gotten so numb that, you know, what was the last credible allegation that he punched a girl in the face because she bit him on the penis when he was forcing her to have oral sex? And again, you know, we can all make jokes and blah, blah, blah. These are children. Yeah. This is not, you know, people are, you know, saying, oh my God, everybody's saying nipple. It's like, right, a little girl's nipples.
3: Right.
0: Right?
1: Yeah. Please, Angela.
2: I think that it's part of it is the enormity of it is really hard to get.
0: Yeah.
2: It's the idea, like, you may sort of know that rich people, that these people have the ability to, you know, operate as criminals, right? But to have that many stories, it just seems inconceivable because I've argued with the IRS about $11 and I'm trying to understand how, you know, that earned income credit, which was literally under $20, right?
0: Yeah.
2: Like we had to go back and forth on that. But these people for years and are still, I don't believe that whole apparatus just died with Epstein.
0: Yeah.
2: It's, I look at this and I'm like, I think it's hard for us to get our mind around, but also we continually, as Democrats, refuse to hold people criminally accountable if they are rich. And if they are in power, like from Nixon on down, we've got to start holding people accountable and treating the violence against women and children as a priority.
0: This is today's Republican Party. Speaking of Watergate, question to Ron Johnson, Republican senator. You said this is the biggest scandal of your time, bigger than Watergate. Ron Johnson, by far, I mean, nobody died in Watergate. Tens of thousands of people died from the COVID injection.
3: No.
0: Not the child rape. That's not what you're talking about. I mean,
2: it started sane and then it did this hard left.
0: Yes, mm-hmm. I know. I apologize. All right.
2: I really thought that was going to be.
3: I know.
0: Okay. Yeah, I'm sorry about that.
1: Well it's the pet cemetery of policy.
0: Yes. 29 minutes after the hour. Fridays with Frangela.
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5: This is WCPT telling you how you can shop blue. 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Sun Holdings as a company does not give to politics, but their CEO does, and he's kind of varies. 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
1: There is credible information in the Epstein files by a 13-year-old girl. She claims under oath that she was assaulted by the sitting president of the United States. And all of these MAGA Christians, Erica Kirk and her harem of prophilia women, the Ali Beth Stuckey's of it all, the Riley Gaines of it all, they never, ever speak out for victims of sexual assault. They never speak out about crime when it's one of their own, because they believe in nothing other than white men getting power.
0: Yeah.
1: Thank you.
0: That's my girl.
12: Jennifer Welch. Fantastic, yes. Right?
1: I love her.
12: And we were saying, reporting yesterday is that, you know, Trump called Charlie Kirk weeks before he died to tell him to shut up about the Epstein stuff. So, I mean, Jen is absolutely right.
2: I mean, it's weird when you can't trust a white nationalist. You know what I mean?
12: Yeah.
2: You know, where's the loyalty?
12: Yeah. I mean, it's, we were saying too, like, you know, we'll have Glenn Kirshner on Monday, but oh my God, you know, this is so clearly obstruction of justice. What happened in the Situation Room, as we keep saying, it's so clearly a criminal conspiracy. And they all, as you say, Jody, all the time, they all don't have immunity.
13: No.
2: Absolutely not. Nobody should.
1: And you know who's going to get it will be Donald Trump. I just read an article yesterday about the plan that he will retire and, you know, resign and get pardoned for as much as he possibly can. And the fact that we're sitting here watching the slow car crash happened before us, and we're all like, well, this is happening.
12: Yeah.
1: But we don't have to react like that.
12: Yeah.
2: I think we have to open up our imaginations, though, as you always say, Frances, and we have to understand that things like immunity, Supreme Court rulings, as the Supreme Court has shown us, can be overruled by the exact same court.
1: Mm-hmm. Yes.
2: So...
12: Yeah,
2: we can get rid of his immunity. We can get rid of all of that. And I think I'm pressed for this.
12: Well, we were saying today is supposed to be the day his name comes off the Kennedy Center. And mm-hmm. But, you know, of course, they file for a stay and a blah, emergency blah. So who knows? I mean, that's always the question is, will he obey the law? Like, you know, the judge that ruled this did not allow for any appeal or anything.
13: Right.
12: But here we are. Today is the day. And I said, well, you know, we always have to go. Is he going to obey the law? Who knows?
13: I say we just do it anyway. He doesn't obey the law. Just go up there.
2: Where's
13: and get
2: the
13: it.
2: Overzealous worker? Where's the Thank overzealous you. Kennedy Center worker? He's like, oh, I saw the memo, so I just started.
1: I happen to have these tools in my pocket.
12: What has happened was, it got
2: See, now,
12: up.
2: Nobody told me.
13: Right.
2: I thought I just had to, so I took it down. Sorry. Oh, yeah, and I burned it. That's what we do. I don't know. We take stuff down, we burn it.
1: Well, you know Stephen Miller sleeping right outside of that building all, every day being like, don't touch it. Don't touch it.
12: I mean, you know, a lot of people were saying they obviously had that ready to go before, right? I mean,
13: obviously.
12: So like you said, Joe, he doesn't do any, he doesn't wait for anything to be legal or approved, whether it's bulldozing half the East Wing or put, I mean, they already had the letters ready to go and put up the second,
13: it was
12: right?
13: Already there.
2: I'm going to tell you something. Everybody, we need to, as Frances is always saying, we need to stop being failures at imagination. Because
13: that's
2: when
13: right.
2: I tell you, I believe there's a factory that's open 24/7 that all it does is make Trump signs. Trump things to put on things, and they just come up with ideas and come and run in there to get promotions and tell them, oh, your name isn't on this yet. How about this? They don't care. We're the only people who stop ourselves. I've said it myself. Well, we can't do that. It's, you know, it's against the Constitution. Just do it.
12: Yeah.
2: And how many? That's what they do. It's only a law if you get held accountable to it.
12: Right. And how many crazy man moments have we had just this week? What was it, Jody? The chart.
13: Oh my God!
12: He held
13: chart.
12: Up, showing the how long the reflecting pool is. First of all, he didn't build a reflecting pool. It's been there for.
13: What does he care?
12: But he was like compared to skyscrapers. Look how long it is. Look how big.
13: Because his.
1: It's another crowd size.
12: You know? It's like it was arts and crafts day at the home, and it's like, oh grandpa, that's that's big, yeah.
2: This is such, I feel for the graphic artists inside the White House. I feel for them, for that department that's got to create the props.
12: It's true.
2: You know,
12: he said to someone, build things shows how big my reflecting pond is.
2: You know, like that's all they do. They probably make those people stay up all night making little models.
12: But I also see there's like algae or something
13: already
12: that's already
13: there.
12: Forming
13: it's already
12: because
13: it's already
2: because
12: defeated.
2: Everything he touches turns to garbage.
12: Right, right. See, New York Knicks.
13: Yeah, exactly.
2: I mean,
12: what we were just saying all morning, Frangela, the Knicks thing, it just shows you like what America is like under him. He's just a dark cloud. What happened when he showed up? Everybody booed and they lost. And then this joyful explosion with, you know, Taylor Swift and Marissa Hargitay and this amazing, like, win coming from, what was it, 29 points down? Mm-hmm. I just thought, oh, my God, it's what America's going to be like when he's gone, right?
1: Yeah.
12: I mean,
1: the energy of it all. Remember when Biden was president?
2: Oh, my God. Remember that day when the concert was going to happen and they finally said he had won?
1: Yeah.
2: It was like, I felt like I was living in the Music Man town. I remember, like, walking down the street and people literally, a woman, like, opened the shutters on her window and went, good morning.
12: I was hiking in Griffith Park.
13: I was walking, too.
12: And it had been rainy, and I swear to God, the sun came out, and I literally got the alert on my phone, Biden's won, and I was like, what?
2: I mean, people were literally walking on clouds, like all day long, even police officers.
1: I mean,
2: were like, good morning, citizens.
1: It is important because it's it is his energy. His energy is one that destroys.
12: Mm-hmm. He's a cancer.
2: A
12: it's like we'll be cancer-free when he's gone. I've never never, I was telling you, I've never, I don't even watch horse racing. I keep crying every time I watch the Golden Tempo thing because he was in dead last. This is the second race. He was dead last. The first female trainer, Latino jockey, and a literal rainbow came out when he won the second one, the Belmont Stakes. But I thought it's how we're all feeling, you know, like he came from dead last, like, you know, just the, those of us that still want to believe in America and that we, you know, can win
14: every morning. Every morning, Stephanie, I wake up and my heart has a little moment where it floods.
12: A little flutter.
14: And it starts to open. And I think maybe it's today. Maybe it happened in the night. Maybe it happened just now.
12: I said to Jody, it's like the Who's in Whoville. Like when Christmas comes, you're just like, you're going to hear like honking first, I think, before you even see your phone. You're going to,
14: I have a playlist. I will be driving around calling out around the world.
13: Ding dong, the witch is dead.
1: Oh my goodness. You know what? Definitely text us, tweet us the playlist, okay? Because we got to pull together this playlist.
14: I mean,
12: what is on yours so far?
14: Well, the Dancing in the Street.
12: Okay. Right. Celebration.
1: YMCA.
14: Dancing on the Ceiling.
12: Oh, except we're going to do D-E-A-D.
1: Yes.
12: It's fun when he's...
14: That's good.
1: That's good.
14: I think American Woman. Uh-huh. Like, just a bunch. It's going to be a fabulous... Oh, I want to bring back Hillary's song, Roar. I want all of it. And also our favorite, Let the Rivers Run.
12: Oh, we'll all be on the ferry going to Staten Island. Yes.
1: Working girl.
12: Yeah, with our big 80s, with our 80s hair. We'll just be,
14: I mean.
12: Let the River Run. Yeah.
14: Ooh, I cannot wait.
12: I'm trying to think what else now. Oh, I was trying to think of Hillary songs. Yeah.
14: There were
12: brave.
14: So many good ones.
12: Freedom for Kamala. Freedom for Kamala.
13: Yeah.
14: Freedom.
12: Gotta get Beyonce.
14: Some cameo. I think some word up. It's a cold word. You know that y'all be hurt. No, but DJs.
1: You know, it's going to be like this. It's going to be like, Angela, I'm going to need you to put a shirt on over those pasties. It's day six.
14: Flags.
1: You've got to stop, okay?
12: There are children. Angela, there are children.
1: Okay.
14: Do they need pasties? Let's go. Come on.
12: Woo! For Angela, did I tell you the joke I told in front of children at my Major Taylor cycling convention? I was asked to do Rashan Bahati's podcast. He's a 10-time cycling champion. He has podcasts. It was fantastic. And I quoted George Carlin about how we end racism and we all keep each other till we're all one color, which got a huge laugh. But then I did notice there were children in the front row. But then,
1: and I bet you they enjoyed it, too.
12: They did. They were all clustered around me afterwards going, you're really funny. And I think
14: I don't know what you said, but my parents are concerned.
12: No, they actually said, oh, my mom talks like that all the time.
14: See, that's good people. Your mom is good people.
12: It is good people.
1: Your children are so truthful.
12: This is for you, Angela and Francis.
14: Oh,
12: we're just on the back of the ferry. Wind in your giant 80s Aquanet hairdo.
14: Oh, he's gone, everybody. Love one another. We're free. I mean,
1: it'll feel so amazing.
12: Okay. Let's just,
14: I got shivers. I got shivers.
1: Me too.
12: Sometimes you got to flash forward a little bit. Just a little joy. A little joy.
1: Yeah. It was overwhelming, Stephanie.
14: I mean, when I tell you.
12: While we're on happy moments, Democratic win says breaking in a complete and total surrender. Donald Trump has backed down from nominating Bill Pulte as the next director of national intelligence. This is another humiliating defeat for Trump and one of his top allies. I mean, there are some guardrails just because he's so wildly unpopular. And this guy, of course, had no qualifications whatsoever except to, you know, use intelligence to target Trump's enemies, right?
14: Well, I mean, qualifications would make him feel awkward and out of place in that administration.
1: Yeah. Angela and I were talking yesterday on The Final Word. There was a time.
12: There was a time in this country. Sorry.
1: In this country, when if you were to act in anything,
12: thank you.
1: You didn't have no power. Okay,
12: that's
1: you couldn't
12: right.
1: sign a check.
12: They didn't give you the login.
1: They would let you pick up the phone and be like,
12: no.
1: "Hello, you reach such and such." No,
14: I've been a temp before. Temps can't do anything. Okay, they don't give you code. They don't tell you what you can and can't do. You don't get to hire and fire people when you're a temp.
1: No, you don't get
14: keys. What is up with this? We have this set up so that somebody who's a temp gets to have the same powers and privileges and responsibilities as the real person?
12: Can someone please say that?
14: That doesn't make any sense.
12: Can someone say that in a hearing? Oh, shut up, temp.
14: They should. Why are we talking to a temp?
1: Why are we talking to the temp?
14: Like, I don't understand how you can, we all know he doesn't care if this person gets the actual position,
12: yeah.
14: Because he doesn't need to get the actual position. He gets almost a full year.
12: Yeah.
14: And then they don't follow that.
12: Yeah, to do as much damage as they can. Yep. Brought to you by Home Title Lock. I've got it. Jody's got it. 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

0: 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Yay! Kermit Flail. We have, as we mentioned, Sexy Liberal LA coming up October 24th. Get your tickets. Karen in Chicago's already got her plane tickets.
1: She does.
0: Coming in.
1: Yay.
0: The big party.
2: I can't wait to hug you, Karen.
0: Me too. She has a spectacular rack. It is fantastic. Angela, just for the VIP meet and greet, reiterate your rule, because we do have a rule.
3: We need to stack every two Chardonnay.
0: Okay. Oh, I thought it was every three to four Chardonnays. Okay.
1: No, it's
0: anyway,
1: every two. I've heard her say this before.
3: Yeah.
0: Can I say this may be the one time that I support the Trump administration's squelching of science. I don't know if you've heard about this buzzkill drinking study. I'm going to guess that it was Hegseth and Ginny Pirro that were against. A government commission study found drinking risks. U.S. Guidelines didn't feature its findings. A study commissioned by Joe Biden's administration to investigate alcohol-related health harms was released independently after Trump's administration decided not to feature the researcher's finding in new dietary guidelines as it faced pushback from the alcohol industry and Yeah.
3: And me. I'm going to be honest.
0: And me. So, and me. Yeah. Because I will always send you the, oh, no, wine is good for you studies.
1: As long as you exercise.
0: Yes. Right.
3: Remember
1: that study?
0: Yes.
1: We like
0: that study.
1: That was a good one.
0: What's that?
3: To release this study now. You know we need to drink more than ever, right?
1: Exactly.
0: Yeah, this is cruel.
3: Maybe after the midterms. Yeah. Maybe.
0: So one thing on the Trump administration side. You know what? Just don't tell me. Just let me wait till we get through this whole
3: show. These water-drinking Gen Zers we got now.
0: Yeah, these buzzkills over here.
4: I don't believe for a second any of the studies that are coming out saying Gen Z doesn't drink. Gen Z is not going to the bar. That is a lie. Because every time I go to the bar, there's a million Gen Z people there, and I can't get in.
0: And I think I've given you roughly 11 billion bottles of wine, as I recall.
4: They've all been finished. So I don't really believe it for a second.
3: Well, you know what? To prove it wrong, Dodge, you're going to have to go drinking with us.
0: Yeah.
4: I actually would love that. Bucket list.
0: The findings of the study in the Journal of Studies on Alcohol and Drugs, whatever, every party's got its pooper, were in line with years of research saying health risks go up with just one drink a day. And no level of alcohol has a protective effect on mortality. Even levels considered moderate raise the risk of premature death in more than 200 diseases, including heart disease and cancer. Buzzkill researchers
1: found. But what about the queen? She lived to very old age.
3: She drank every day. I just don't understand how you're supposed to get through a day without at least one drink. Like, how do they, like, to me, this is a weird study,
0: Francis,
3: because it's not even possible.
0: Francis and Angela, can you confirm on the Sexy Liberal Tour at every airport bar in the country, do we ever order the 6 ounce and
3: not the nine ounce Chardonnay?
2: No, you gotta get the 9 ounce.
3: I also don't want to sip from the bottle. What is the point of that?
0: How many bartenders did we strangle? Do you know who's president? Why do you even have 6 ounces on there?
3: Really, I want a straw in the bottle, but there's some issue with that.
0: Do you have a crazy straw? One of the officials involved in the study commissioned by Biden's administration accused Trump's Republican administration of sidelining the research. Oh, just shh, until this is over. After the study's researchers... last year, the alcohol industry mobilized against it, launching campaigns to discredit its work. The House Oversight Committee also criticized the study, calling it fraught with bias, and accused the study authors of having predetermined conclusions based on their past research and affiliations. Oh,
3: and
0: listen,
3: and they're not coolness.
2: didn't we do this with the tobacco industry too?
1: Uh huh.
0: Yes. Yes, I know. It's like
3: that's different.
0: Mr. Kentucky Fried Chicken says fried chicken's good for you. I know.
3: I'm just saying, if you have a way for me, Angela V. Shelton of the Detroit Sheltons, to get through the day without killing something.
0: Exactly. It's probably cutting down on murder. It's probably cutting down on murder because we're too sleepy. We're like,
3: I'm trying to be a good American.
0: All right.
3: You know what? Take away my safety net.
0: This will not be in effect for Sexy Liberal because you know what? It's one night only.
5: It's
0: one night only.

0: Bring Angela a little snack every 3 to 4 Chardonnays.
1: That's right. And then everything will be copacetic.
0: There you go. Sexyliberal.com. 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We love you so much for Angela.
1: We love you.
0: We love you.
1: I love you, Mark Hamill.
0: Oh, Mark Hamill.

0: 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And a little update on Trump's latest legal problems. 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
2: NBC News Radio. I'm Rob Martier. Iran's foreign minister has told his country in a live TV broadcast an agreement with the United States is in its final stages. Meanwhile, the prime minister of Pakistan posted on X that his country is working closely with both sides to finalize the next steps of this process. Pakistan has been leading the mediation efforts between the two sides. The current agreement is being called a memorandum of understanding that would cease hostilities, open the Strait of Hormuz, and allow for further talks to continue. The Justice Department is signing off on Paramount's acquisition of Warner Brothers Discovery. Following its eight-month investigation, the DOJ determined that the $110 billion deal is not likely to result in harm to competition or American consumers. The deal would create one of the largest entertainment conglomerates in Hollywood. As Team USA plays its first World Cup match against Paraguay, fans inside the stadium are getting a little financial relief. They no longer need to shell out for bottled water. Liz Warner reports.
3: There was pushback after FIFA announced in early June that visitors would not be permitted to bring water bottles into any of the stadiums hosting matches. That decision had been made, quote, to prevent risk and injury to players and attendees. It also meant fans were expected to purchase bottled water from the venues if they wanted it. But in a reversal, FIFA has now announced that fans will be permitted to bring, quote, one soft plastic 20-ounce factory-sealed disposable water bottle into any World Cup match in the U.S.
2: Federal agents raided the offices of an Ohio-based group involved in voter registration efforts Thursday. According to multiple reports, officials seized computers and other materials from the offices of the Ohio Organizing Collaborative in Cleveland. The group registered thousands of voters ahead of the 2024 elections. The specifics of the federal investigation are unclear. Rob Martier, NBC News Radio.
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0: Adams tried this, right? He pushed through the Alien and Sedition Acts. And the Alien and Sedition Acts, under those laws, he prosecuted over 20 newspaper editors, including Ben Franklin's grandson, Benjamin Franklin Bach. I mean, he just, you know, threw him in jail. Wiped out his newspaper. It was called the Aurora. It was published in Massachusetts. Wiped out his newspaper. He went after Luther Baldwin, the town drunk in Trenton, New Jersey. He went after Matthew Lyon, the congressman in Vermont. I mean, this is the kind of thing that Donald Trump is trying to do right now. And the framers had just finished writing the First Amendment, saying that the people have a right to peaceably assemble and petition the government for redress of grievances. And Adams turned around and tried to make that a felony. So, you know, everything that they're doing right now, it's basically just a sequel to what John Adams was trying to do. I mean, you know, he painted these people, well, the Broadview Six, right, in Chicago, six immigration rights allies, including a former congressional candidate, an Oak Park Village trustee, and a Democratic ward committee person, all got hit with felony conspiracy charges for allegedly surrounding an ICE agent's SUV at a protest outside the Broadview detention facility, right? They were painted in the media as a, quote, violent mob. Each one of them faced up to 7 years in prison. They spent the better part of a year raising money and living with all that hanging over their heads. I mean, this is a living hell, right? It's the sort of thing that disrupts lives. It loses jobs. It can even stress marriages to the point of breaking. And that's exactly what Trump's malicious legal goons intended. And then, in a move that I suspect they hadn't anticipated, a curious federal judge said, hey, let's look at these grand jury records, and discovered that they had been scamming the grand jury process, basically. The one grand juror said that this was a crock of the S word. The first two grand juries returned no bills. In other words, they said, you know, we're not going to prosecute these people. Not going to happen. The lead prosecutor, you know, when this person said it was a crock of crap, kicked that person out, kicked out that grand juror. I mean, it takes the ethics-free lawyers who are willing to work for Trump. And by the way, literally thousands of lawyers, more than 2,000 lawyers, have now left the Department of Justice because they're unwilling to work under these circumstances. The judge in this case said that she had never before seen this kind of misconduct. Now, if Broadview was a fluke, you could just, you know, chalk it up to an incompetent prosecutor, but it wasn't a fluke. This is the template. Out in Los Angeles, a former Marine and longtime community activist named Alejandro Orellana got indicted on felony conspiracy and civil disorder charges, facing 10 years in prison for handing out protective face shields to people demonstrating against ICE. Have a face shield. They're going to throw tear gas at us. Have a face shield. 10 years in prison. Now, of course, he won't be convicted, but he's got to hire a lawyer. He's got, you know, all this stuff. The FBI raided his home. They ripped his home apart. The U.S. attorney went on social media and branded him part of a shadowy network funding riots. Trump's goons came after him. And then what do? They dropped the case. I mean, and this is happening over and over and over. And it's not just individuals, by the way. They're doing the same thing with the Southern Poverty Law Center. So the whole goal of this whole thing is to destroy people's lives and institutions, not to actually get successful prosecutions. So pass it along, right? We need to wake people up to what's really going on. This is how fascism works. It's 15 minutes past the hour. I'll be back with more of the news of the day and your calls in just a moment. Stay tuned.
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0: It's the place where we dare to ask, is Walmart a person? And we dare to say, no, not a friggin' chance.

0: One of the most important and often misunderstood aspects of the American experiment is this. 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
4: 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In 2026, women's entrepreneurship is surging. Driven by a desire for flexibility and accelerated by AI and digital tools, women are increasingly leading in e-commerce, wellness, and service-based sectors, with a major trend towards solo, high-impact, and home-based businesses designed for a work-life balance. Women entrepreneurs are heavily utilizing AI and e-commerce tools to streamline operations and reduce cost. 68% of women entrepreneurs have cited a work-life balance as a primary motivator to becoming a business owner, driving the demand for virtual assistants, digital marketing, consulting, and online coaches. Now, despite the growth, there is a push for better banking support and policy with a focus on addressing the $3 trillion opportunity for women and minority-owned business acquisitions. 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
7: The fate of the world and what we can do before it's too late. 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
8: to discover brilliant, innovative, creative, and original thinking is one of life's rare privileges. 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Because The Last Hours of Ancient Sunlight is a seminal work offering a viewpoint original yet ancient, I see our situation today in a new light. And because of the scope and depth of this work, I find it inspiring as well as disturbing. A rather exhausted superlative in praise of Tom Hartman's book, The Prophet's Way, which I rightly called the most important book I've ever read. But now I find the sequel calling for equal praise, since the issue here addresses the whole of our species, and indeed all species.
7: The Last Hours of Ancient Sunlight, The Fate of the World and What We Can Do Before It's Too Late by Tom Hartman, in bookstores everywhere.

Tired of news that protects the powerful? Get reporting with a backbone at the Commonwealth Report. 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I'm rarely, if ever, more impressed by the actual product than what was shown in the ads, but that's 100% the case with the new Muddy Mat. Honestly, the online ads don't do this thing justice. When wet paws or muddy feet hit a Muddy Mat, the proprietary Mudlock fibers grab the water and dirt instantly. I'm talking a dripping wet Aussie and an Aussie doodle, you know, coming in soaking from the, we get a lot of rain here in Portland. And the paws come off dry. Watch a video of it. 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

0: Just fall apart.
1: 22 minutes past the hour. So speaking to a federal, to a conservative talk show host this week, a top federal prosecutor in L.A., Bill Esaly, said, quote, "We will be charging some people." He was talking to Glenn Beck. He said it will be election fraud charges in the next 1 or 2 months, I believe. So this, the New York Times notes, this is part of a broader effort by Mr. Trump to undermine confidence in the elections by repeatedly making baseless claims of voter fraud. The playbook dates back to his first run for office in 2016. And he was all upset about that because Hillary Clinton won the popular vote. In 2020, of course, he revived the strategy. And now it's getting wild. I mean, now this is another piece from the New York Times today. The headline, Postal Service issues proposal to block mail ballots in states that don't turn over data. I live in Oregon. We vote by mail 100%. The Justice Department said, give us your list of all your voters. We want to know who Tom Hartman is, where he lives, and how he votes. So that we can carefully curate your list, right? Or something like that. And Oregon, our state, Tina Kotek, our governor, said, screw you guys, we're not giving you our list. The Constitution says that the states run the elections. We're a state, we run the election. Get out of our hair. And so now the U.S. Postal Service has proposed a new rule that would allow it to refuse to deliver mail ballots in states that don't turn over voter rolls to the federal government. So our votes are not going to get counted this fall? Most of those affected would most likely be Democrats who disproportionately vote by mail because more Republicans have been convinced by Trump's unfounded claims that mail balloting is not reliable and invite frauds. This rule, the New York Times writes, is consistent with an executive order Trump signed in March, effectively instructing the Postal Service not to deliver election mail unless states comply with other aspects of the president's order, including handing over voter lists. Now, the Postal Service is supposed to be independent, right? I mean, it was signed into law back in 1792 by George Washington. In 1970, Congress passed a law that converted it into a private, kind of a quasi-government, a federally chartered corporation that was supposed to be independent from the executive branch. Up until 1970, it had been part of the executive branch. But they saw, you know, the Nixon abuses of power, and they said, okay, we're going to separate the mail, the post office. Doesn't seem to be working out. And finally, this new book, the things that are coming out from this new book about Donald Trump are just incredible. Susie Wiles, the vice president, you know, this whole crowd gathered together in this bunker, you know, the war room, basically, where they did the bin Laden raid to discuss a crisis that in the Epstein files, there's a whole story of Trump hurting a young girl by biting and pinching her nipples. I realize this sounds grotesque, but and Todd Blanche, Kash Patel, Pam Bondi, J.D. Vance and Susie Wiles trying to figure out what to do about it. J.D. Vance said, let's just release the information. Susie Wiles was, no, it's going to piss him off. There were apparently pictures. The young woman's nipples were so severely damaged that they were described as looking incredibly painful. In the war room, to discuss Trump's sexual abuse of teenagers. I mean, this is wild. They need to release the damn files. The Epstein files. I mean, you know, there's still 3 million Epstein files that are hidden. Because what we're looking at right now is the largest cover-up since Watergate. It's astonishing. And I guarantee you, one of the reasons Trump is so frantic to make sure that my vote doesn't get counted is because he does not want Congress to be busting this stuff open. He does not want the Democrats. Right now, the Republicans are all saying, oh, yes, Mr. Trump, we'll do whatever you say. We'll hide all the secrets. Democrats aren't going to do that.
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1: They're calling it Nipplegate. It's incredible. 27 minutes past the hour. I'll pick up your calls on the other side of the break. What's on your mind?

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1: I'm Dr. Anthony Lizowitz, and this is Climate Connections. Sports are a big part of many kids' lives, but climate change is disrupting their ability to play. In a survey by the Aspen Institute, U.S. parents reported that their kids missed an average of 7 days of practices and competitions in 2024 due to extreme and changing weather conditions. For example, extreme heat or wildfire smoke can make it unsafe to play outside. Heavy rain can flood fields. And a major storm can wipe out facilities.
2: Goals, nets, balls can also be completely threatened in the event of an incident of extreme weather.
1: Jessica Murphy is an assistant professor in the Department of Exercise and Sports Science at the University of North Carolina at Chapel Hill. She says college and professional teams may have the resources to quickly recover after extreme weather, but that's often not the case for youth sports teams.
2: We don't see these organizations rebuild or relocate in the same way we do at the higher levels.
1: And community sports programs, which provide affordable access to athletics, often have the hardest time recovering. So as the climate warms, some kids may have fewer opportunities to play and compete. 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To learn more about climate change, visit climateconnections.org.
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0: It is a gold-plated
1: ball. Welcome back. 34 minutes past the hour. It's Anything Goes Weekend here. What's on your mind today? Susie in Willits, California. Hey, Susie, let's try it again. What's up?
2: I hope it works.
1: Yeah.
2: Okay. I wanted to call about... I'm sorry, I have this really husky voice. I just got over a cold. Anyway,
1: there's a nasty one going around.
2: This lady called yesterday, and I guess I want to piggyback on her, and it seems like the whole world is more violent, you know? I remember, the guy with the shoe and had a bomb in it. I mean, that was extreme. But the point is, it's like every week we hear about someone at a ball game with their kids, you know, punching someone out or on an airplane. And, you know, it's like the Trump whole thing is making everyone crazy. Yeah. And it's making men more disgusting. And I don't know where I remember you saying that these new white men think that rape is epic.
1: Yeah. Yeah, this the Andrew Tate is of the GOP.
2: This is what it is. They're not really trying to get off. They just want to scare the woman. They want to frighten her.
1: Yeah.
2: You know, they want to get that white man's power.
1: It's all about power, Susie. When men can't make a living, they feel impotent. And this is what 45 years of Reaganism and neoliberalism in both parties, frankly, has done to America. And now you've got a president who openly embraces rape culture and is, you know, day after tomorrow is going to, you know, gleefully watch a couple of men beat each other bloody and senseless on the lawn of the White House.
2: People say, "Oh, this is so American."
1: No,
2: no.
1: I mean, you know, it's maybe
2: so
1: the worst. Yeah, it's the worst part of America. You know, I get it, Susie. Well said. Yeah. Yeah, well said. Thank you very much, Bill in Morgantown, Indiana. Hey, Bill, what's on your mind today?
3: Hey, Don. Nice to talk to you again.
1: Thank you. Back at you.
3: I was telling the fellow today, and I'm not going to go into my whole thing about the body politic, but my question is this. Why would the Democrats nominate the Republicans? Republicans will nominate Paxton. Is that what it's gotten down to with both parties? it's kind of like it really carries the point is, will anybody ever be elected again because people like them, or will they be elected again because they dislike them less than the other person?
1: I think the bigger question is, why is it that average working people don't go into politics? You know, when you and I were young, Bill, most of Congress was middle class. That's no longer the case.
3: Yep.
1: And it's because, back then, you didn't have big money in politics and you didn't have, these oligarchs basically running the entire show. And now you do. And also back then you didn't have these super intensive destruction machine. What can we find? Oh my God, the guy has a tattoo. Let's turn that into a scandal, right? In the case of Paxton, oh my God, he had an affair on his wife, and he was charged with taking bribes. Well, I think that's a little more germane. nobody is charging Graham Platter with any crimes at all. The worst that to the best of my knowledge, the worst that any woman has accused him of is locking her in the bedroom and telling her to calm down when they were having a fight. That's a very different thing from beating somebody up. But I'm still not, entirely okay with that. I think the bottom line, Bill, is that our politics has just gotten toxic, and I think it's gotten toxic in large part because of the power of big money.
3: Oh, no.
1: Wouldn't you, as a conservative, agree? Yeah.
3: Oh, yes. In fact, I met a fellow at the grocery store who's kind of like me, who is a conservative. So right now, like this, the Trump thing has just gotten so far off the rails, I think I'm going to wear out my political science studies trying to find precedents for something, and most of them I can't find.
1: Yeah, unless you look at other countries like Russia.
3: Well, it's funny. I came back from Turkey to see my grandson, and I kept looking. I said, maybe next time I go, I'll be able to see President Trump's picture on my passport. There's only ever been one time in history that was done, and it wasn't political. They had Mount Rushmore on the second page of the that's no other president has ever tried it. They even thought about it, I guess. Well, they thought about it, just didn't say anything about it. So that speaks fathoms. But I, you know, like I said, I will say one final thing. I hope the Democrats carry at least one House, Senate or House, I don't care which one, because I never have been real carried away with either party having control of everything.
1: Yeah, I'm with you. And there's some, and there's a few things that need to be broke open.
3: Sir, but thank you so much, Tom. It's been a couple of weeks since I called you, but makes my weekend again.
1: Bill, back at you. It's always good to hear from a reasonable conservative. I appreciate the call. Thank you.
3: Okay. Thank you, Tom.
1: Yeah. Bye. Colleen in Gig Harbor, Washington. Hey, Colleen, what's on your mind today?
0: Oh, hi, Tom. Can you hear me all right?
1: I'll fine.
0: Okay. I'm wondering if anybody else is having the same problem we're having with the IRS. We sent our CPA sent our refund request in on February 24th. Mm-hmm. We didn't hear anything, so my husband checked in March, and they had our refund frozen. Then we got a letter in April on the 13th that said it was a CPO-5 letter, and it said that they were verifying all of our information.
1: Mm-hmm.
0: Well, that was 60 days ago, and according to the CPA, they have to start paying us interest now.
1: Mm-hmm.
0: But I'm just wondering, because he said that there had been some other people that he dealt with that were having this problem. I wonder how widespread it is. Is it something that are Democrats being targeted?
1: I doubt it's political, Colleen. I mean, you know, part of DOGE was firing a bunch of IRS workers. IRS basically can no longer conduct, audits of very wealthy people because they require multiple agents and they're very complex. So they've just basically stopped auditing the super rich. They owe me a refund, and I got a notice about it, you know, on their website back, 4 months ago. I just need money. I mean, it's not a lot of money.
0: Okay, so they're doing the same.
1: I think it's just that they're understaffed.
0: They're doing the same thing to you, then, that they're doing to us.
1: Apparently. Yeah, I'm not sure it's the exact same thing, but it's...
0: I don't buy that, because it was a very straightforward refund.
1: Yeah, so was mine.
0: You know, that we had coming.
1: Yeah.
0: And for them to not be... I mean, for them to say that they have to verify all the information after they've had it for 60 days, now we're at 120 days, and I just don't buy that it's not political. I think it is.
1: Well, you know, I can't... I'm not going to try and talk you out of that, Colleen, but I do really suspect that...
0: Well, I'm wondering if any of your other the other viewers are having the problem. Maybe they can call in and let you know. I'd like to know how widespread it is.
1: Sure enough. Okay, well, we'll see if anybody calls in. Colleen, thank you for the call. Dave in Hoffman Estates, Illinois. Hey, Dave, thanks for listening to WCPT. What's up?
4: Hey, Tom. Wednesday, you had this lady that called up about the, as long as our country's been around, that we had all these wars that were conflicts we've had. And you kind of, if I recall right, you had said, well, we had the Cold War, and that was a period of peace. And I have to disagree with you there.
1: Okay,
4: I'm one of the millions that were in it.
1: Mm-hmm.
4: And with that statement, first off, we're still in Korea. And they consider it's at an armistice. And the VFW considers that a war zone.
1: Yeah.
4: Still. And all that they have to do is cross the 38th and it's back on and game on.
1: Yeah, that war never actually ended. It's just paused.
4: Right. So that's just one.
1: Okay. And I'll take that point.
4: Then you had, then we were in Angola at the late 70s, and then Grenada, 1983,
1: mm-hmm.
4: El Salvador, mm-hmm. 81 to 92, even though the Cold War was from 2 September 1945 to 26 December 1991. And we had... we still haven't got a monument even in Washington. And the thing's going on 35 years since it's been considered over. And we had on the, for casualties, we still got 362 casualties.
1: Is this out of El Salvador, you said, or out of?
4: No. All of it. The 46 years of the Cold War.
1: Oh, I see.
4: Huh. I mean, we've gotten from Soviet Union, we lost about 110. Chinese, North Koreans, we lost about 95, 92.
1: Yeah.
4: And then Cubans, grain. But anyway, maybe I make a suggestion for you.
1: Sure.
4: That see if you can get this on eBay. It's the book. It's titled Cold War Clashes,
1: mm-hmm.
4: Confronting Communism, 1945 to 1991. Richard K. Kolb is the editor.
1: Mm-hmm.
4: It's a 172-page paperback. It's around 8x11.
1: Cold
4: and
1: War
4: it has
1: clashes.
4: The names of all of the killed in that. And it was originally from VFW Publications 22 years ago.
1: Interesting.
4: So that's why I figured you could get it.
1: I will look for it, Dave. Dave, thank you very much for that.
4: You find it very interesting.
1: Yeah. All right. Appreciate it. Thank you. It's 45 minutes past the hour. Back with more of your calls in 60 seconds. Stay with us.
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1: 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We'll be right back.

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5: When I got sworn in 16 years ago, the first person that came up to me, of all things, was a Republican named Mark Kirk, who later became our senator. And he did give good advice. He said, the only thing that gets done here is when we meet in the middle. So there's a lot of truth to that. But, you know, what I tell folks who are looking from afar, not looking at what this president's doing, moving us toward a more of an autocracy, is you meet in the middle when the middle is reasonable, right? And you both benefit. 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
4: Yeah.
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11: We need a hard reset on who we allow to lead us. 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Welcome back. 9 minutes before the hour. Picking up your calls here, Dave in Federal Way, Washington. Hey, Dave, what's up?
12: Hey, not too much, Tom. You're right about this this intimidation this fascist regime is using, because I was thinking about that the other day when John Bolton pled guilty to a felony for keeping classified information. That was based on his notes. I mean, there's no way John Bolton would have done that. I think it's the economy of intimidation,
11: yep,
12: right? I think he just pled guilty because he's like, well, I don't have a whole lot of life left in me, and it's not worth Trump and his goons harassing me.
11: This is what Joseph Stalin said. Show me the man, and I will find you the crime.
12: Yeah, and of course, the regime in Tehran, of course, is tyrannical and oppressive. But check this out. They never attacked their neighbors. They never did. That was always the problem.
11: I beg to differ. Hamas and Hezbollah and the Houthis, they have subsidized all of them, and they have all attacked their neighbors.
12: Okay, so but

0: You don't have to be a socialist. Right at this moment, we need it because the wealth disparity is too great. We need some socialist reforms. What we got to be careful about is the safety cult, because the safety cult is alive and well. And I thought about that on the FISA thing. Scott Jennings was lamenting how, it's gone dark. We won't catch the bad guys. The liberal said, it's not totally dark. There's like a loophole for Section 702. And I'm sitting there going, look, this is all just safety cult, man. Yeah. And then the other thing is they're going to say that the people that, if you want even remote, even some tiny socialist reform, they're going to say you're wealthy.
1: Oh, they're going to fight it tooth and nail because the damn billionaires don't want to pay their taxes. Dave, well said. Thank you very much for the call. Joe in Oklahoma City, Oklahoma. Hey, Joe, what's up?
2: Not much, Tom. I did want to address a couple of your earlier callers. The one that was trying to suggest that Plattner and Paxton are kind of like entities.
1: No, they're night and day.
2: The whole reason that Trump picked Paxton is he has no morals, no ethics, and a long history of lying and cheating the people that voted for him.
1: Yep.
2: And so there's no comparison. Plattner's the gold standard for the kind of person we want to go in that has made a change in their life, speaks the truth, and will actually work for the people. And then the woman that called in was trying to go, I haven't heard anything about the 32 or 42 thousand people that were killed in Iran. Of course, I don't know where she's been getting her information. That was quite widely reported, including on your show.
1: Yeah.
2: And we shouldn't not realize that at the same time that was going on, that Israel is absolutely starving people to death and has killed well over 100,000 people in Gaza, most of them women and children, in the most cruelest fashion. And
1: over 100 journalists.
2: Yeah, they're killing people that might report on it.
1: Yeah.
2: And then if you make a comparison in the media, you know, Israel has basically almost on a daily basis dropped bombs in six countries. And you never hear much about it unless you listen to Free Speech TV, which is why people should give to your shows. But then Iran sends one rocket into Israel and it's front page news on every channel.
1: Yeah.
2: So there's a real bias in the media on top of all that. But let me get to my point. I wanted to get your thoughts on this. I don't think Trump messed up when he said, I love the inflation. If you look at every single thing he's done, including people not ever remembering the biggest death nail of the big, beautiful backstab is coming in January when they pull $1 trillion out of the health systems, you know, whatever it's going to be, $100 billion a year or whatever, that is going to, I think what the whole point here is, along with him releasing all the corporations to do whatever they want to the people, that they're squeezing, they're not only enriching the top whatever percent, 1%, 10%, whatever, they're squeezing the rest of us into this really tight, crazy, desperate, you know, where you'll have people that never thought about going into a store and stealing food. They're going to push us into this point where we're going to be that 32,000 people in Iran, and then Trump's going to go, hey, open fire.
1: They just appropriated $80 billion to double or triple the size of the concentration camps in America right now.
2: Just right.
1: If you believe that, I got a bridge to sell you. Yeah, exactly. Joe, thanks for the call. Good to hear from you. On the other side of the break, Congressman Mark Pocan will be with us for the hour taking your calls. Yeah, get ready.
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3: 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You know the key to my heart is cheese.
2: I
3: am Midwestern through and through. You cut me, I bleed Velveeta.
2: We know.
3: I love it.
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5: NBC News Radio. I'm Rob Martier. It was a solid result for Team USA in their first match at the World Cup. Striker Fulleran Balogun scored twice for the U.S. side, leading the team to a 4-1 win over Paraguay. Next up for the U.S., Australia. Chance of USA. USA could be heard from the crowds ahead of kickoff at Southern California's SoFi Stadium. The United States has never won the World Cup. U.S. Central Command says it has downed several Iranian drones near the Strait of Hormuz. CENTCOM announced on X the drones were launched at commercial ships traveling through the strait, and all were shot down by U.S. forces. This, as reports say, the U.S. and Iran are closing in on a peace agreement that could be signed as soon as this weekend. Iran's foreign minister has told his country in a live TV broadcast an agreement with the U.S. is in its final stages. The current agreement is being called a memorandum of understanding that would cease hostilities, open the Strait of Hormuz, and allow for further talks to continue. Spencer Pratt has broken his silence after failing to advance to the November runoff in the race for Los Angeles mayor. Pratt posted a video to social media this morning called Saving L.A. Phase 3.
6: You think you can get rid of me that easily? I know a lot of dim-witted jerks thought I was in this for a grift, that I was going to roll up and leave town if I didn't get into City Hall.
5: Pratt says L.A. is doomed with either Mayor Karen Bass or challenger Nithya Raman in charge.
6: Angelinos are now stuck with two morons responsible for all their problems, and they have to choose between dumb and dumber.
5: He adds that he's spoken with several business owners who will be leaving L.A. now that either Bass or Raman will be mayor. SpaceX soared in its first day of trading on the stock market today. The company said last night in a SEC filing that it's raising $75 billion while selling shares for $135 each. Founder Elon Musk is likely to become the world's first trillionaire as a result. Rob Martier, NBC News Radio.
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10: I mean, look, Kash Patel should no more lead the FBI than Trump's other favorite, Hannibal Lecter, should be the head chef at a restaurant. 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
17: Hey, welcome to the second hour of our program. On the line with us, our buddy Congressman Mark Pocan, representing Wisconsin's 2nd District, the current member and chair emeritus of the Congressional Progressive Caucus. He serves on the House Committee on Appropriations. He's co-founder and co-chair of the Labor Caucus, co-chair of the Congressional Equality Caucus, and co-chair and co-founder of the Defense Spending Reduction Caucus. What a great idea. He has a new weekly podcast called Liberty and Justice, with Liberty and Justice for Some, that you can find on Apple Podcasts. His website is Pocan, P-O-C-A-N.house.gov, and that's also his Blue Sky handle. And Congressman, welcome back to the program. I just got this news story that 100 billionaires are bankrolling Susan Collins's campaign. Has Citizens United reached the point where it's just blowing up America?
18: Without question, I think the single best thing you could do, no matter what issue you care about most, would be to fix Citizens United and the amount of money that gets put into campaigns and how it can very covertly go into campaigns. And Citizens United is a great organization out there. They've brought, Congress from when I got to Congress, now 14 people didn't take corporate PAC money. Now over 60 of us don't take corporate PAC money, but part of their efforts by their name alone is to get rid of Citizens United. And, if you do that, you're going to make environmental law better, education law better, healthcare law better, housing law better, because of the power of special interests. So without question, it's the number one thing we could do.
17: Yeah. Before we pick up calls today, you're with us, for people who are listening, Congressman Pocan is typically with us first hour Wednesdays, but work in Congress is interrupted, and so here he is in the second hour Friday. We are live with Congressman Pocan right now, and we will be taking your calls throughout the hour. It's Middays with Mark Friday, second hour edition. But before we start picking up calls, anything on your mind that you wanted to share with people?
18: You know, just, you know, this week they did pass the second reconciliation bill funding, you know, DHS and stuff. But the president wants a third bill that's going to add literally hundreds of billions of dollars to defense. He still wants to do stuff on voting, taking away voting rights and all the rest. I don't think it's likely to happen, but the best way it's not going to happen is if people push back and contact their members of the Senate in particular and the House. I know the House is back in district next week, so people should be around their communities. So if you find an opportunity to, most of them are afraid to do town halls, but if you find an opportunity to get in front of them, do that, because this is an important, crucial time to make sure they don't move forward with something absolutely ridiculous.
19: There you go. So let's pick up some calls here. Sure. Margaret in Chicago, you're on the air with Congressman Pocan.
20: Hello, Congressman. The National Park Service has been taking public comment on the Trump Arch, and that comment period ends this Sunday. And I was wondering, is there any opposition on the Republican side of the House to this arch?
18: There is not a lot of public opposition, right? Because they're afraid of Donald Trump in so many ways. But, you know, this is one where a few weeks back, you know, the Secretary of the Interior came before the Natural Resources Committee. They were asked a question about the arch, and he said, no, we don't even have a location or anything. You know, this is still, you know, an idea and concept. And yet the place where it's going to go, we know there's already equipment there ready to do something. So, you know, I think that Trump is going to try to push this fast and hard, and another reason to reach out to your members of Congress. I think the bigger one was the slush fund. We had good support on that. The ballroom at $1 billion, we had support on that. But I don't want this to be his, you know, take-home prize for not getting those other things.
19: Mike in Elyria, Ohio, you're on the air with Congressman Pocan.
21: Just don't tell my wife, but this is the highlight of my day. So,
19: thank you, Mike.
21: The OMB is having an open discussion on 2026-0034. That's going to take away a bunch of science projects, the funding. Mr. Vote.
18: They're looking at a whole bunch of things. So this is the problem. So Russ Vogt, who's the head of the Office of Management and Budget within the White House, is the chief architect of Project 2025. They have accomplished, by a couple different standards, over half or up to 65% of that plan already. But a big part of that was this unitary executive theory, which says the president has the ability to block funding after Congress has appropriated it, which is also called illegal, because never before in 250 years of this nation have we done that. The Constitution gives the power of the purse, Article 1, to the Congress. So he's testing us on all sorts of things. So it's not any one area, but he's certainly going into a lot of areas. And now they want to start telling researchers what they can research. So this guy, who's really a partisan hack, an ideologue, is now going to tell researchers what's science and what's not. That would be a pretty awful idea. So we're pushing back in every way possible. If we get the majorities, we can really push back. My subcommittee, Tom, on appropriations has oversight over Russ Vogt. And, you know, if we get in the majority, I should be subcommittee chair of that. I guarantee he's going to come before the committee, and we got lots of questions for him. So, but Mike is absolutely right. They want to do this unitary executive theory, untested, because it's illegal, of stealing money that Congress has appropriated, and we have to fight back.
19: Yeah, I'm looking forward to that. It'll be interesting to see what Oppo research he brings to trash members of your committee.
18: Oh, yeah.
19: Oh, yeah. Roger in Seattle, you're on the air with Congressman Pocan.
22: Yes, I wanted to your colleague, Representative Jayapal. Are you familiar with both the contract with America from 30 years ago as well as Project 2025, and whether you would recommend either or both as a way to answer or challenge any Republican candidate, whether the dog catcher or president?
19: Let me just toss in here, by the way, Congressman, I don't know if you guys did this math, but we did. The contract on America that Newt Gingrich proposed, if you go in and you read each one of the points, the legislation that they were referring to that would accomplish those goals, 8 out of the 10 were tax cuts for billionaires.
18: Yeah, I believe that. I mean, you know, what they're doing, even in the last bill or the Big Beautiful Bill, you know, was a huge, again, tax break for the very wealthiest. So I think if I'm getting the question right, and I wasn't quite sure if I fully got it, but let me try to answer it at least this way. You know, we know that we've got to push back on what they're doing because they are using that as their blueprint. And I don't think the older law, because most of the people we're going to beat probably weren't around when that was around, but certainly we can use the very things that they're doing or letting the executive branch do and not standing up. And we do have votes on a lot of those in the election because I don't think that people want a king, right? That's why we have no king rallies. The president shouldn't be the only person with all the power. We have checks and balances in the system. And just because Mike Johnson is a sycophant and won't ever challenge him, we've become a subservient branch of government. The Constitution says we're a co-equal branch. So should Congress flip, which I think there's a good chance in November, I think everything will change on that front. So, yes, along the way, we will certainly use things like that to challenge folks.
19: Mike in Madison, Wisconsin, you're on the air with Congressman Pocan.
0: Thanks for taking my call. My question is the projected Social Security cost of living increase for 2027 is between 3.8% to 4.7%. The increase is because of Trump's inflationary policies, illegal tariffs, and war without Congress approving it. At the same time, Social Security is facing a financial fiscal calamity in 2032. Recipients will have to take a 22 to 25% cut. Why is Congress waiting? When is Congress going to lift the cap and fix the revenue shortfall today?
18: Yeah, so, Mike, great question. I think if you let Mike Johnson do it, he would probably either raise the retirement age or be fine with cutting Social Security because they don't believe in it, even though that and Medicare are two most popular programs the federal government offers. The good news, Mike, is there is an easy solution. Congress, first of all, Congress never does anything ahead of time. I'll tell you, I've been here now 14 years, and, you know, they wait till the last minute, so I would not expect this to happen imminently, even though it should, to repair it. But all we need to do is lift the cap at which people stop paying into Social Security, which is around, I think last year, around 176,000. I may be off on that number a little bit. Anything you made over that, you don't pay a penny into as a Social Security tax, which is a regressive tax, which we don't really do on anything else. And if you just lift that cap completely and make you pay the same percent of tax no matter what you make, you add 75 years into the future on the fund. So there is an easy fix. I do think that will likely be where we go with the fix, but don't expect it back.
19: There you go. Congressman Mark Pocan is with us for the hour, taking your calls. 16 minutes past the hour. It's Middays with Mark here, Friday's second hour edition. We are a lot. Typically, it's on Wednesday that he drops by. We'll be back with more of your calls for Congressman Pocan in just a minute. Stay with us.
3: This is the Tom Hartman Program.
19: Pocan.house.gov is his website and his blue sky handle. Check it out.

0: One of the most important features of the American experiment is often overlooked. This nation began as a rebellion against monarchy and the doctrine of the divine right, and the founders codified it by creating a secular constitution. No religious tests, no state religion, and a clear separation between church and state. They'd seen what happens when religion and government merge, and they designed a system to prevent it. Well, today that principle is under renewed attack. We're seeing increasing efforts to blur that line, including events like America Prays on May 7th. 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

0: 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Welcome back. Excuse me, picking up your calls for Congressman Mark Pocan. Dave in Buffalo, New York, you're on the air.
1: Congressman Pocan, Tom, thank you. Mark, prior to the 2008 housing crisis, most of the homes and rental property were owned by mom-and-pop shops. After the 2008, the federal government and the Federal Reserve decided to take back the homes during the crash, which didn't allow for contractors. There's no money for housing for homes, and which they allowed for companies like Blackstone to buy up hundreds of thousands of homes on pennies of the dollar. And the Federal Reserve didn't have to do that. We could create a law after we take office if they haven't already taken our homes from us. What we can do is create a law that says that you shall give the homes back to the homeowners to stimulate the economy rather than the giving it back to the banks, because Paul Krugman and Elizabeth Warren and myself believe that would be a better way to stimulate the economy, as well as, from my opinion, it would keep the Republican-Russian party from the, it'll backstop them from creating laws that will bankrupt the economy again. Yeah. So they can
0: got it, Dave. Let's get a response here, Congressman.
2: Yeah, Dave. So I think, you know, one of the issues that I think is somewhat related to this is watching private equity also go in and buy up a lot of housing, making it, you know, rise in price and making it harder for people to get access. But that was a few years back. We're not seeing it as intently right now. Still a very important issue. But we have a problem with the middle part. You've got some money for affordable housing, not nearly enough. And if you're building expensive housing, you can afford to let it sit with the interest rates where they're at because you're going to make a bigger profit. But what we're not getting is that housing in between where people can kind of maybe move from that starter to then create some starter homes to be affordable. And we do have to figure out how to do that. There are some housing folks I had on my podcast once that we had a little bit of a conversation on this, but this also shouldn't be partisan, by the way, right? I mean, yeah, we should not let private equity and others do this, but hopefully we can address it in a Congress when it works again.
0: Amen. Susan in Caldwell, Idaho, you're on the air with Congressman Pocan.
3: Back to the caller on the hair on fire alert about Social Security. When you're talking about this issue, please, Congressman, please emphasize that Social Security is not going broke. What is leaving us will be the trust funds that were set up for the boomers. And got to think of the boomers. 150 Americans after World War II spawned 75 million boomers. That's a little bit of a strain all the way through the whole system, education, retirement. So please emphasize that, because even my kids will tell me it's going broke. No, it's the trust fund, which will pay your mom, the boomer. And when they increased the retirement age in the 80s, that was aimed at the boomers who would benefit. The last thing they need to do is tell young people they're increasing their retirement age. Please comment. Thank you.
2: Yeah, and also I think add that people are living longer, right, too, and that's another factor. But, you know, honestly, we don't have regressive taxes. We're a nation, and almost every state has progressive tax system. The more you make, the more you pay. That's been in our DNA, right? And the fact that this is a regressive tax, there's an easy fix. And I just don't see how we don't at some point go there, unless the Republicans do what they want to do, which would be raise the retirement age and some of these other kind of plans that are going to only benefit the wealthiest and not the average person. Because, you know, if you raise the retirement age because we're living longer, for example, Tom, if you work in the trades or you work with your hands, your body's not physically able to keep doing those jobs. What are you going to do just by extending that age, right?
4: Yeah.
2: So what we need to do is just make the wealthy for their first day.
4: Yeah, I'm with you. Congressman Mark Pocan with us for the hour today, second hour Friday, middays with Mark. Congressman Pocan, former chair of the Congressional Progressive Caucus, representing Wisconsin's 2nd District in the U.S. House. We'll be back on the other side of the break, taking more of your calls. Stay tuned. It's 27 minutes past the hour.
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4: 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Check it out. We'll be right back with your calls for Representative Mark Pocan, one of the really good people.

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4: I'm Dr. Anthony Lizerwitz, and this is Climate Connections. At Michigan State University, the roar of lawnmowers is being replaced by the sound of buzzing bees. Last year, the school began transforming some mowed lawns into wild meadow habitat for pollinators like bees, butterflies, and hummingbirds. Landscape Services Coordinator Josh Reidner worked with an entomology professor to identify 22 acres of lawn on campus that got little foot traffic. The landscaping crew stopped mowing those areas and let the grass grow naturally. And on 6 of those acres, they planted and seeded native and pollinator-friendly plants.
5: We put some butterfly weed and joe pie weed. There's blazing star, bee balm, mountain mint, black-eyed Susan.
4: By limiting the need for mowers and other gas-powered lawn equipment, the project reduces planet-warming carbon pollution and maintenance costs.
5: We're only doing the mowing, essentially, once a year, as opposed to, 24 to 28 times a year.
4: So Reidner expects the change to pay for itself within 3 years. 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
5: It's going to help the environment. It's going to do a lot of good for us.
4: Climate Connections is produced by the Yale Center for Environmental Communication. 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
6: This is a WCPT Veteran Minute. In 1939, when Europe was on the brink of war, a single mother was bringing Jewish refugees into her home, teaching her two daughters to help others when you can, and fight injustice. Freddie and Charles Auferstehgen took their mother's advice to heart, joining their mother in distributing anti-Nazi newspapers and pamphlets for the resistance, a dangerous act when the Nazis invaded the Netherlands. But with the girls being young, Freddie being only 14 and Charles being only 16, Nazis were less likely to suspect them to be working for the resistance. This is most likely why in 1941, a commander of the Harlem Resistance Group to ask their mother if he could recruit Freddie and Charles. Their mother and the girls agreed and were given basic training, and within 2 years, the girls were bringing Jewish refugees into hiding, working in emergency hospitals, sabotaging bridges and railway lines, and killing Nazis, sometimes ambushing them from their bicycles. Despite the Netherlands not wanting to acknowledge the girls' achievements, their contributions to helping the Allied powers will never be unnoticed.
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15: 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Paul in Ambler, Pennsylvania, you are on the air with Congressman Pocan.
16: Congressman Pocan, the United States developed a Plan B back in the 1970s, the Strategic Petroleum Reserve, in the wake of the Arab oil embargo. In the last week or so, the reports that are coming out of the energy markets is that we've gone through about half of the Strategic Petroleum Reserve, our Plan B, and analysts are saying probably by July, August, we're going to see gas prices go up as much as 50% or more. What's our Plan C so that our economy doesn't go into a tailspin?
17: Paul, I think that's a great question for the Trump administration, right? they put us, unfortunately, through an illegal war with Iran into a situation where gas, you know, went up to about $2 a gallon, came down a little bit, but it's going to be going back up. And, you know, how many times have we heard there's a deal that's never become a deal because Donald Trump has no clue what he was doing when he got in this war to begin with. And at the end of the day, I doubt we'll have very much to take credit for, but we all are paying more for gas. And diesel's doubled, you know, for farmers in Wisconsin and other places, and jet fuel's doubled, so there's even bigger increases there. So I don't know what his plan is. You know, he'll probably give us about 10 different ones between now and the end of the month. But, you know, all I know is he has no clue what he is doing in Iran and how he's exactly going to get out of this and how he's going to make this so it's not a huge liability for Republicans moving to November.
15: Yeah, the Iranians, I don't know if you caught this, it's at the top of Drudge right now, but the Iranians just leaked the proposed memorandum of understanding, the deal to have a conversation, to have a deal. And apparently we're going to give them $300 billion to sit down and talk with us.
17: points they had on the deal that we have with Barack Obama, which was a good sound deal to keep them from having a nuke. He tore it up, and now the ultimate deal maker is going to get us the worst deal possible. Oh, yeah.
15: He shot himself in the face. I mean, this is just not good. Michael in Bronx, New York, you're on the air with Congressman Pocan.
18: Happy Friday, gentlemen. Congressman Pocan, I was hoping if you can raise this with the other Democrats and even perhaps the entire House to initiate an investigation into Trump's visiting New York City unwelcomely, I might add, and that taxpayers' dollars for the Knicks game, which made everybody uncomfortable, as if it's no wonder why the Knicks lost. But along with that came a bunch of agitators that are committing vandalism in New York City. I want to make clear that these are not New York Knicks fans. These are outside agitators. They're just like they appear at a peaceful protest. I should note that before Trump came, there have been watch parties throughout the entire NBA playoff season, you know, cheering on the Knicks. And there was not one incident of any kind of trouble that that has evolved. And that was before Trump.
15: So it was the maggots who came along, the MAGA followers who came to New York, Michael? Is that what you're saying?
18: That's what it seems like.
15: Okay, so let's get Congressman Pocan's response. I got it. Congressman?
17: Yeah, Michael, Donald Trump seems to think, you know, as much as he says he hates New York City and now he lives down at Mar-a-Lago, he sure knows his business interests are up there and he still wants to be liked. But, you know, I heard the boos that he got there, including from some of the most expensive seats. The people who, you know, he thinks that could join a Mar-a-Lago North because he gave him a tax cut, and they don't like him either. I mean, this is a guy who's extremely unpopular, except for the most hardcore of the base. And I largely believe it's because of racism. Those folks are just going to stick with him as long as Stephen Miller has a desk in the White House. They're going to be with him. So, you know, I congratulate New York City on responding appropriately to him, and that was to boo.
15: Lucy in Lombard, Illinois, you're on the air with Congressman Pocan.
19: Oh, great. Thank you for taking my call. One quick question. I support the Progressive Caucus. You guys have what the country wants. You have what will appeal to the young people. I don't have any faith in the DNC. You're going to win the majority. I know you are. What are you going to do, and how fast can you get things done? It seems like the Republicans get things done fast, and the Democrats get in and move slow.
17: Yeah, well, I mean, part of Donald Trump moving fast is also moving illegally, so he's been slowed down and stopped by the courts. But I totally get what you're saying. Do we have an agenda? Are we ready to do something? And is it going to be the right agenda? I do think that Progressive Caucus, one of the things that I'm working on and trying to do it earlier than we've ever done it, is look at, if we get the majority, a lot of seats open up in very important committees, including some of the exclusive committees, Ways and Means, Appropriations, Energy and Commerce, and Financial Services in particular. Of course, there's other committees that are important, but those are so-called the exclusive committees that have bigger jurisdictions. And we're identifying progressives now in the regions where there's a good chance they could get it on there, and making sure that they're doing everything they can to be in the best possible position to do that. And by doing that, you'll have enough of us on every committee that then we are dictating the agenda rather than maybe responding to the agenda. So that's just one example. But I think, you know, the Progressive Caucus has, over the 14 years I've been there, done better and better and better at getting their members ready for things. We work more in solidarity, and I think an initiative like that could really help.
15: You know, back, I think it must have been 20, maybe more than 20, 22, 23 years ago, I flew down to Arizona or New Mexico along with Bernie to do a fundraiser for the Progressive Caucus when Raul Grijalva was running it. And there were like 12 members or something. I mean, it was incredible. Yeah. It's just great what you guys have done. So anyhow, Steve in New Boston, Michigan, you're on the air with Congressman Pocan.
20: Good day, gentlemen, and hello, Mark. My question for you is this. When the Clintons were brought in to testify in the Jeffrey Epstein case, they were both put under, by subpoena, put under oath, and the trial or the testimonies were recorded. I'd like to know why when Pam Bondi come in, she did not have to be put under oath. She was not recorded. Not having to take an oath, go out of fashion or out of style, or how is this happening? There are a lot of people say, if I go to jail or I have to go to court, I'm not going to go under oath. People are going to refuse the law.
0: Yeah, got it.
17: I think it happened when Mike Johnson decided that he's no longer going to be the Speaker of the House of Representatives, and he's going to be a puppet for Donald Trump, and he's never going to stand up for a co-equal branch of government. So that's just the Republicans in charge. What I will say, though, is they just made the subpoena more powerful for how they use it against Bill Clinton and Hillary Clinton. But what goes around comes around. And if we have the majority, we're going to do proper oversight. And if they don't come before us, we're going to use the power of the subpoena. And if they don't come before us, we will enforce everything we have to make sure that they either come before us or bluntly spend time in jail. So we're ready to make sure that we get the proper oversight that needs to happen and to hold people accountable. And they actually gave us more power in the subpoena for how they did that. So I'm going to take that and run with it.
15: There you go. Congressman Mark Pocan is with us for the hour. Middays with Mark, Friday, second hour edition. We'll be back with more of your calls for Representative Pocan in just a moment. It's 44 minutes past the hour here on the Tom Hartman program. Pocan.house.gov is his website and blue sky handle. We'll be right back.
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15: The former chairman of the Congressional Progressive Caucus taking your calls here on Middays with Mark, with Congressman Mark Miller.

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0: Hey, thanks so much for sharing our program and for reaching out to our stations and sponsors and letting them know that you're listening. It really means a lot to us. One of the most important and often misunderstood aspects of the American experiment is this. The founders created a secular constitution. 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The United States began as a rebellion against monarchy and the doctrine of divine right, against the idea that political power should be tied to religion. 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No religious test, no state religion, and a clear separation between church and state. 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Welcome back, Congressman Mark Pocan taking your calls. Judy in Denver, you're on the air with Representative Pocan.
8: Hi, thank you. Netanyahu, when he speaks to us, he's lying through his teeth. So you all need to listen to what he says to Israelis and his people that surround him. But he has stated that he is going to do to Lebanon what he's done to Gaza, and that he is going to control all of Lebanon, all of Gaza, all of the occupied West Bank, East Jerusalem, and Bethlehem, and get rid of all the Palestinians. The only way to stop him is to take away all the weapons and money from him so he cannot use them against human beings, babies, children.
0: So let's get the congressman's response. Thank you, Judy.
8: Yes.
9: Yeah, Judy, I think that's why I think the main bill we have out there right now is the Block the Bombs Act that four of us, including myself, introduced. I think we're up to 74, 75 sponsors. Thomas Massie signed on, so it's bipartisan as well. But we never would have had that, anything close to that a couple of years ago. I mean, because of Netanyahu's actions, people are waking up to his misuse of U.S. resources, specifically bombs. But also, Rashida Tlaib this week had a war powers resolution on Lebanon that there was some concern on language. I and many others supported it, but I think it may come back again in July with a language slightly different. And if that happens, hopefully we'll have another chance to address exactly what was happening right now, because Netanyahu, as far as I'm concerned, is an international criminal. The international courts have a warrant for his arrest. And, we need to make sure that he is held accountable, because what he's done, and he's the one who helped bring us into Iran as well, by the way, Tom. I mean, Netanyahu will go down in history as in particularly barbaric as leaders go.
0: Yeah, absolutely. Tracy in Fort Worth, Texas, you're on the air with Representative Pocan.
10: Yes. Hello, Congressman. I have a question. A judge in the UFC fight just ruled about an hour ago that the fight go on. Based on the fact that the plaintiffs were just basically claiming that it was unsafe for their for where they lived, and he said adequate enough.
0: You faded out for a second, Tracy. So the fight is going to continue, right?
10: Yes, it is.
0: Okay. So your question.
10: And so my question is, how come, I mean, aren't there rules regarding that protect White House grounds? How come Congress, any part of Congress, can't sue to stop

0: lawsuits that otherwise happen, like from two individuals in Virginia. So I get as frustrated as you do with the things I see, but I do think there's hope on the horizon.
1: Alfredo in Mountain View, California. You're on the air with Congressman Pocan.
2: Yeah, thank you for taking my call, Tom, and thank you, Congressman, for all your service and for work. My question is, Tom, you just made a reference to this $300 billion that Trump wants to give to Iran as a settlement. Trump stole all the oil from Venezuela for himself, using our military. And I'm afraid that this is a bribe to also steal the oil from Iran for himself. I take my answer of the air. Thanks.
0: You know, this, I would normally think Donald Trump's number one, you know, imperative in life is to enrich Donald Trump and his family, because it is. In this case, I do think it's sheer incompetence. He has no idea what he did. You know, Netanyahu kind of conned him into this. No other president, Democrat or Republican, was dumb enough to follow the lead. This one was dumb enough. And now he had no plan for the Straits of Hormuz, for getting people out of there when this happened, everything else. And he has no plan right now to get out. So I think he's getting desperate, trying to show he has some kind of win. But I don't think this is going to pass the smell test for people at the end of the day. I wish it were as simple as just another grift by the grifter-in-chief. In this case, I think it's just incompetence.
1: I have read that the Venezuelan oil money was going into an account in one of the Middle Eastern countries, I think Bahrain, that Donald Trump controlled. But I've also read that that it's going into the U.S. Treasury. Do you know which is the case?
0: It was supposed to be going into a separate account. I don't believe it was overseas. However, we did ask this question in an area where normally I wouldn't be able to say the answer, but they didn't have an answer for us when we asked that. They said back to us, and I don't think they ever did. So I'm not sure, because I just got put on Foreign Affairs, by the way, committee, in addition to Propes this week, but I couldn't even go to my first meeting because I had an all-day Propes markup because we're finishing out of those bills. Yeah. I'll hopefully know more of that in the future, but right now I remember it was an open-ended question when we had a briefing.
1: Yeah. And in our last 20 seconds, thoughts for the coming week, and tomorrow is No Kings, the next No Kings protest.
0: Yeah, with that, and then also
1: or Sunday.
0: Next week, members are around. People should fully take advantage of that, and people should try to get a hold of their members of Congress and be heard.
1: Yeah, yeah. Invite them to do a town hall or show up wherever they are and
0: yeah. Make it a town hall.
1: There you go. Congressman, you do such a great job. Thank you so much for dropping by today. It's always great having you with us.
0: Well, thank you, Tom, as always. Appreciate it.
1: Look forward to the next time. We're hitting the top of the hour here. Donald Trump wants his two impeachments purged? Really? How's that going to work out? And who carved 8647 into the National Mall? Space aliens? We'll be right back.

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3: NBC News Radio, I'm Lisa Taylor. CENTCOM says several Iranian drones have been downed near the Strait of Hormuz. Rob Martier has more.
4: CENTCOM announced on X the drones were launched at commercial ships traveling through the strait and all were shot down by U.S. forces. This, as reports say, the U.S. and Iran are closing in on a peace agreement that could be signed as soon as this weekend. Iran's foreign minister has told his country in a live TV broadcast an agreement with the U.S. is in its final stages. The current agreement is being called a memorandum of understanding that would cease hostilities, open the Strait of Hormuz, and allow for further talks to continue.
3: Testimony from top members of the Trump administration is being sought in connection with the Epstein files. Representative Robert Garcia Thursday called on the chairman of the House Committee on Oversight and Reform to immediately arrange the interviews with J.D. Vance, Acting Attorney General Todd Blanche, FBI Director Kash Patel, and White House Chief of Staff Susie Wiles. The move follows reporting from the New York Times on meetings that allegedly took place in the Situation Room designed to coordinate handling of the explosive files involved in the late sex offender Jeffrey Epstein. Spencer Pratt has broken his silence after failing to advance to the November runoff in the race for the Los Angeles mayor. The former reality TV star posted a video on social media on Friday calling Saving L.A. Phase 3. He declared war on Mayor Karen Bass and her challenger, Councilmember Nithya Raman, and said his mission to expose what he called the corrupt communists has just started. Pratt said he's spoken to several business owners who've said they will be leaving L.A. now that either Bass or Raman will be mayor. Sports fans might want to talk to the bank before going to Game 5 of the NBA Finals today. The San Antonio Spurs are trying to keep hope alive as they trail the New York Knicks 3-1 in the best-of-seven series. The Knicks are one win away from their first NBA championship in 53 years, and tickets, if you can still find them in the nosebleed areas of Frostbank Center, will set you back over $1,000. 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
6: It's Girls News. Welcome, WCPT 820 listeners. It's time for some Girls News. As AI integrates into the workforce, it is creating a digital glass ceiling that heavily impacts women. Let's get into it. In high-income countries, 9.6% of jobs held by women are at a high risk of automation by AI, compared to only 3.5% of the jobs held by men. Of the 6.1 million employees who would have the hardest time adapting to an AI-related job loss, 86% are women. Despite AI advancements, women hold just 26% of AI-related jobs globally and 15% of the leadership positions in AI. AI hiring tools and systems are trained on male-dominated data, which means that they are more likely recommending men for higher-paying jobs. And this has been your Girl News with WCPT 820.
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0: 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We are the only daily LGBTQ news and talk show on the radio in the United States. I'm your host, John Parker, and it is Friday. And we always end our weeks talking about culture and entertainment. Why? Because queer artists, writers, filmmakers, theater makers, singer-songwriters are one of the most censored groups in America today. So every week we want to lift up their work for you to read and to watch and to attend IRL in real life. What is on the show today? We have a new memoir and advice book in the second half hour of the show. Author Zia Varajan, and we'll talk about her new book, Love Your Trans Big Sister, Advice on the Trans Feminine Journey. But up first, Gregory A. Compass is the founder of the Writer Workshop and an award-winning best-selling author of fiction, poetry, and nonfiction. He's the author of Shards, as well as the Broadway series that includes Flash Mob, The Middleman, Tamburlaine, and Obsequies. Oh my goodness. It is Friday, folks. I can't talk no more. He also teaches for Southern New Hampshire University's MFA program and leads the critique and feedback group for the Rehoboth Beach Writers Guild. What are you doing to me? His newest book, Busker, just came out on June 1st. Gregory, welcome to the Gailey Show.
1: Thank you very much. How can you not know Rehoboth? It's one of the queerest places in America. Just say
0: the words, the spelling, the everything. I don't know. I don't know. I saw that Rehoboth. Yes. Good Lord. Yeah, all right.
1: Yeah. I'm thrilled to be here. Thank you for having me, John.
0: Now that we've gotten my word making out of the way, Busker is part of your Broadway series, the fifth in the series. First question, though, is do I need to read the beginning book or can I just jump right in with Busker as part of the series?
1: You can jump right in. All the books in the series except Obsequies stand alone really well. Obsequies follows Tamburlaine and you have to read Tamburlaine for Obsequies to kind of make sense. But Busker absolutely stands alone. You'll meet a few of the characters from the series, but really the book stands alone.
0: Fantastic. So tell us about Charlie Dillon.
1: So Charlie is I hate to use the word, he's middle-aged. He's in his late 30s. He is a busker. He's a street performer, a guitar player. He has an amazing memory. His brain is really interesting, and we spend some time in the book sort of exploring how he plays one song and thinks about another at the same time. He spent time in the foster system in New York. He was sort of abandoned as a child. This is how he found his way, out into the world to take care of himself and support himself. He basically lives off the grid on purpose, although he does have a bank account. But he lives off the grid, otherwise no cell phone, no technology. And in the process of this novel, he has an opportunity and he ends up going viral. So he's thrust into that part of the world.
0: There are some amazing videos of buskers on YouTube, and I say this because one of my partners watches them a lot, particularly Luke Silva. Folks, if you haven't seen Luke in London, definitely go check him out. But Gregory, for you, how did a busker come to you as a novelist?
1: I have tried. I spent time as a professional musician. I actually toured all over the world as a bass player, upright bass player in musical theater. But I've been trying since I was, I don't know, 12 or 13 to learn how to play guitar. I suck at it. I'm no good at it. I've never been able to get it under my fingers, even though I, you know, worked as a musician. It's a different thing. So I've been into guitars for a long time. My dad was a guitarist. I've been around it and the sound of it. And I love the ability of a guitarist to just play wherever they are and create their experience. So I've just been into the idea of it. And during the pandemic, I again tried to learn guitar, right? We were all doing things, right? Making bread and making quilts and whatever. So Fender offered a free class, right? So I tried to learn guitar. I have a very nice guitar. I spent a bunch of money on a guitar because they kept saying you need to have the right guitar, blah, blah. Well, in the end, I'm no good and I do not play guitar, but Charlie came out of it. And Charlie plays the guitar I bought, Seagull, and his brain works better than mine when it comes to music. And he's a brilliant musician who's who's sort of, some people think, wasting his life because he's so good at what he does and he's just doing it on the street, So
0: on the guitar thing, so I grew up playing the violin. So when I came, like, it's just sixth grade. So when I came to the guitar in, I got one, I think, from a friend who was giving away, and I'm like, you're not giving that away. Give it to me. In college, and I thought, I played the violin. This should be easy. It's a string instrument. It was not easy.
1: It's not easy. It's like a whole different language. Yeah. It's like learning piano.
0: Whole different language.
1: Yeah, it's a whole different language. So this way, one of the things I love about being a writer is I get to do things on the page that I cannot do in real life. So this is one of those things.
0: Well, I mean, if you get Charlie and Bus and this novel out of it, I think that was a good...
1: That was a good trade-off.
0: All right, let's talk about off the grid. When you say Charlie is off the grid, I feel like the idea of that is very different today than it was like 60 or 70 years ago with like the beat poets, mm-hmm. our American folk singers, you know, sort of that the original hippie culture. Or has it changed? I mean, for you, as you were writing Charlie and Broadway today, like what came up for you in the idea of off the grid? What does it mean now?
1: Well, I love the idea of being unplugged, right? And so I do that. Sometimes on Fridays, I not today because I'm with you, but sometimes on Fridays, I leave my phone at home and I go for a hike in the woods or I do something. And now I've started taking my phone just in case I get in trouble, right? We're so dependent mm-hmm. on technology. And I thought, what would it be like to be somebody now who's not connected? So he's kind of old school in that idea that he has no cell phone. He has no online footprint. He's never been online. I mean, he's been online, like he goes to the library to do research. He plays with technology and utilizes it, but he doesn't live his life with a GPS in his hand. Mm-hmm. You know, he just sort of goes wherever he wants to go and does whatever he wants to do and is not accountable. You know, the only chip he has is the chip in his ATM card. I mean, seriously, like he's just not, I mean, just imagine what that would be like today, right? The idea of, we pull our phone out for everything. Mm-hmm. You know what I mean? And so he doesn't have that. He learns new music by hearing it, but it's when he's in bars and he does some research at the library. So, but that's the only time he's ever on the internet. So it really is a very old school experience in modern times.
0: Yeah, I've started to notice that even for little things, like when I get into a line to get a coffee or something, I can't just wait there anymore. Right. Like for years, decades, you know, you're standing in line, you're waiting for it to get to place your order. And now it's like, oh, I'm going to just pull out my phone, you know,
1: right.
0: Or it's just, it's crazy how quickly we just immediately pull out our phone and start to look at it. And, you know, inevitably email ends up being part of that. But, you know, that's neither here nor there for Charlie. Your series is about, takes place on Broadway. You have this 5-novel series. One key location for this novel is the TKTS booth, which is like iconic.
1: Yeah.
0: Talk to us about that location.
1: Starts. Yeah. Well, it actually starts just before that. He's in a subway station and then he's in a bar. But he plays a lot at the TKTS booth. And if you've been there recently, the last few years, they've changed Broadway. And so it's this pedestrian area. They put in, a risers that's over the TKTS booth. So people sit there. There are always people 24 hours a day. There are people there. And so it's a great place to perform. Not great acoustics because there's a lot of noise and a lot to compete with, but it is a great place where people are there, but they're not there for very long. They're not spending all day there. They're just coming and going and in there in the line and getting tickets and going to shows and whatever. So it's a great place to play music because the audience is always changing and they're expecting entertainment. So it's a place to play and get tips, right? Charlie's playing for tips. He does start running into the fact that a lot of people don't carry cash anymore. That does come up, but enough people do carry cash. So the TKTS booth is iconic New York. It's a way of getting Broadway in. This is part of the Broadway series. So parts of it take place on Broadway, but unlike some of the other books I've written, there isn't really a show at the center mm-hmm. of this one, right? In Flash Mob, 42nd Street's at the center of it, right? So, so this is slightly, but it's there. It's physically in New York on Broadway. So it's fun to spend time. And he does these medleys of songs while he's there. And so one of the things he plays with in Times Square is, show tune medleys. First songs from shows, second songs from shows, that sort of thing.
0: What can you tell us about Charlie's chance meeting?
1: So the chance meeting happens at the TKTS booth. He meets a lot of people all the time because he's always meeting strangers. But a woman comes up. Her name is Patsy, and she has a hotel in the village, and she hands him a card. She loves his playing and says, come play at my bar for happy hour. And he doesn't go right away. He sort of, you know, but she puts a lot of money in his pocket too, but with no expectation. And he goes. He doesn't have anywhere to be, and he goes within a day or two. And he plays in this dusty old showroom, this dusty old bar that hasn't obviously been used in a while, in this odd hotel, and the Hotel de Chanson, and it's all, it ends up being men. Men wander in to the room, and men are always in that room, and he ends up getting to drink for free, and she puts some money in his pocket, and so he keeps going back. And eventually he actually moves into the hotel. This sort of, it's not an SRO. Those are illegal now, I believe, but it's sort of like that. It's this hotel for, older men. Not that he's that old compared to the men who were living there, but, and that opens up all these other doors because all of a sudden he's making money every day, a decent amount of money every day. So he doesn't have to go out and fight for loose change on the streets. So it starts changing his perception of his own world. And it gives him time to think about things. And like I said, he eventually ends up moving into the hotel. So
0: I have other big questions for you, but I'm coming up on a break here. So I'm not going to do what I usually do, which is ask a huge question and then go, okay, you've got 30 seconds to answer it. We are talking with Gregory A. Compass about his new book, Busker, which is the fifth novel in his Broadway series. When we come back from our break, I'm going to ask you, Gregory, about the idea, the concept of going viral, which isn't giving away a spoiler because that is in the book description. So I don't feel like I'm giving that away. I also want to talk to you about Broadway as a place that queer people go to, and you've been writing about Broadway for a while now, and so I'm going to be curious about your take on Broadway and why it is so, and theater, I guess mainly theater, and why it's such a haven for queer folks. So folks, keep it tuned here. We're going to have more with Gregory A. Compass when we come back. 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

0: This is a WCPT Veteran Minute. During the Civil War, 11% of the Confederate Army was made up of enslaved men forced to join. One of these men was Robert Smalls. Smalls was a deckhand on the Confederate supply ship known as the Planter. During his time, Smalls learned as much as he could about navigating the ship so he and others could escape, and on May 13th of 1862, while officers were sleeping, Smalls, along with 16 others, took the Planter out of the Charleston Harbor, navigating through all five checkpoints while heading to open waters looking for the Union blockade. Smalls raised a white flag of surrender, letting Union soldiers board the ship, giving them guns, ammo, and documents about planned Confederate attacks. Being a wealth of information, Smalls was given the role of the Union Navy captain. Stories like Smalls are one of the many factors convincing President Lincoln to allow free African Americans to serve in the Union Army. This has been a WCPT Veteran Minute.
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0: Back to the Gailey Show. I am John Parker. We're coming up on the bottom of the hour. Busker is the newest novel in a series all about Broadway by Gregory A. Compass. He is my guest. Gregory, I was saying before the break, I don't think it's a spoiler to say that at some point in the novel, Charlie goes viral, because it is in the book description. What I am curious about asking you is what viral means. So what did you learn about it or observe about the idea of going viral and its impacts as you were writing about Charlie and writing your novel?
1: So, well, Charlie's outperforming. Every once in a while, someone will pull out their phone and record him. That happens, right? We do that. We all do that, right? We all pull out our phones and record things. And he's a little bothered by it, but not. I mean, it's just part of the world now. One night he takes a break from the bar, the hotel bar, and there's this guy he was kind of interested in, and he goes into a coffee shop and he ends up playing a whole concert for this boy to impress a boy, because it's what we do, right? We play things to, right? We do things to impress boys. So he ends up, and while he's doing that, and this is not really a spoiler either, he plays the entire Concert in Central Park album by Simon and Garfunkel. He plays it in order. We don't see the whole thing in the book, right? It jumps ahead, but he plays the whole album. And along the way, these people come in, they start recording him, and then they stay. So the coffee shop is on the, it's on the Upper East Side, and it's just packed to the rafters, and a bunch of those videos get posted online. And that's, so he goes viral via these online posts with hashtags, and the hashtag becomes Coffee House Charlie. And all of a sudden, whenever he shows up somewhere, people start knowing who he is. This is New York City, right? So people are showing up, and a lot of young people are showing up wherever he is. And there, all of a sudden, he can be somewhere just doing his thing, and someone posts or whatever, and 1,000 people show up. Like, it's, he just becomes this overwhelming thing. And it's terribly overwhelming. As someone who's been isolated and just his own island, literally, right? Just getting through life the way he wants to on his own terms. Suddenly everybody knows him, and he loses that freedom of anonymity. And so that's the idea of going viral sort of comes from that, right? We've seen it happen to people. Right. And wouldn't we as artists all love to go viral on some level, right? And be discovered by tens of thousands of people. But that's sort of the lead in. And because of that, a lot of things change for Charlie and what he can and can't do. But again, it was all initially in service of meeting a boy who he does hook up with, but I won't tell you any more about that.
0: So, no spoilers on that. We are here.
1: And it's
0: with...
1: kind of dirty. The sex is kind of dirty, so we can't talk about that on the radio.
0: Even better. We are here with the author of the new novel, Busker, Gregory A. Compass. Gregory, the theater is a haven for queer people, whether it's Broadway, regional, community, or even high school theater. What is it about the theater, do you think, that provides the space for queer people not just to be safe but to actualize themselves?
1: Well, I can't speak for everyone, of course, right? We can't paint that broad of a stroke. For me, I was young. I was queer. I knew I was different. I knew I was gay. But this is, you know, I'm old, right? This was pre-internet. So, you know, I didn't have access to information. And I grew up in a rather conservative place, so many of us do. And so I got to play a show. I played Annie Get Your Gun for a community theater when I was about 13 or 14 years old on base. And all of a sudden I was surrounded by all these grown-ups, because then they were still grown-ups. And a lot of them were gay, and they were just themselves. They were flamboyant and out and happy and having a good time. And, you know, of course it's a perception, but it was amazing to me that this world existed, because it was something totally outside of my own norm. I ended up going to college as a musician, as a voice major, actually. And then I decided I didn't want to work slicing meat at Lawson's again, which was a deli in Ohio. So I wanted to do something with music. And so I found it a gig playing bass in a summer stock theater in Indiana. And one of their shows was Annie Get Your Gun. So I'd already played one of the shows on the season, which I think is how I got in. I mean, you know, I had no resume. I had, you know, very little experience in life. I was so incredibly young. And again, and so now I'm in this environment for an entire summer surrounded by a lot of queer people. Not everybody was gay, of course, but a lot of queer people. And the people who weren't gay were very accepting of gay people, gays and lesbians, very, very accepting. And it was eye opening. It was amazing. I never did go back to college. I ended up dropping out of school and playing theater full time for a decade. I was so happy for the first time, right? So it really changed my life. Musical theater changed my life in that way. And I think it does that for a lot. And it's that open environment, that expectation that it's okay to just be whoever you are. You know, people were in and out of closets. People were having fun. People were being honest with themselves and lying to themselves. I mean, it's sort of this microcosm. The other thing I really liked about working theater was, you only have to do the thing for 6 or 8 weeks, usually, right? Sometimes less, right? 2 weeks or 3 weeks. Some shows are very short. So if it was a miserable experience, you were out really quickly. If it was a great experience, you were out really quickly, but you make friends. You're forced to make friends very fast. I'm still friends with a lot of the people I played with. Maverick Buskers is dedicated to all the musicians I've worked with in my lifetime. I'm still very good friends with people from 30, 40 years ago, because of music and because of the theater. So it's an amazing world. So I think we're drawn to it because of that. And then of course it's really cool. Mm-hmm. It's just really fun. It's fun, right? Musical theater is fun. So, even the dark stuff like Fun Home and stuff, right? Even that is fun. So I'm a big fan of musical theater. And again, books let me play with that. So a lot of the stories that come up in the novels I'm writing about the theater and Broadway are experiences I've had or been on the edge of or heard because actors and musicians and theater people love to talk and tell stories. For real. I have a lot of that. Yeah.
0: Well, it's fantastic that you've been able to explore all of this in a 5-novel series, hopefully to be continued. Very
1: book
0: briefly.
1: Book 6 is coming. Book 7's coming.
0: They're good.
1: They're working on them. Yeah.
0: Love it. I have just over a minute here. Can you briefly tell us about the writer workshop?
1: The writer workshop, is offered primarily online. We went online during COVID and we've stayed. I have a few live events, but basically we help writers become better writers. I have a prompt class. I have, a critique group. We do some special events occasionally, lectures and things. It really is just writers sort of helping writers.
0: Love it. Folks, the book is Busker. We have a link in our show notes and on our website for you to get your copy. 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While you're there, become a VIP reader of Gregory's by signing up for Gregory's newsletter. And as Gregory just said, if you're a writer of any level, head to thewriterworkshop.com to connect with Gregory and other writers of every level. We have a link to that in our show notes on our website. And Gregory will also be a guest on an upcoming episode of This Queer Book Saved My Life, I think, which comes out at the end of this month. 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Gregory, it was so great to see you again and be in conversation with you.
1: It's great to spend time with you, John. I really appreciate it.
0: And I think we're going to be seeing you here in a few months to talk about your next novel.
1: I have another novel coming out in September.
0: Perfect. All right, folks. We'll keep it right here. We have another fantastic book to share with you when we come back. 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

0: 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Here's the latest Chicago weather update.
1: From the Weatherology Weather Center, I'm meteorologist Laura Lockwood. Lows dip down to about 64 tonight under clear skies. Winds out of the southwest, 5 to 10 miles per hour. Lots of sunshine tomorrow. Daytime highs approaching 86. Thunderstorms likely tomorrow night. Lows level off around 62. Overcast skies. Slight chance of thunderstorms Sunday. High temperatures reach up to 72. 75, partly cloudy Monday. That's your latest Chicago weather update. Currently, it's 70 degrees.
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0: 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It is 33 minutes after the hour. I am your host, John Parker, also streaming on our YouTube channel right now. And if you like what you're doing, I like what you're seeing, rather, click that subscribe button and that like button and leave us a comment about how you are enjoying today's show. 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Her work spans performance, modeling, and drag, and centers storytelling as a form of self-expression. She is the author of the new book, Love Your Trans Big Sister, Advice on the Trans Feminine Journey. 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
1: Thank you so much for having me, John. I'm so excited to be here.
0: All right. So as I was researching you and your novel for this conversation, you live in Chicago, which has been, like so many cities, targeted by the Trump administration for a number of reasons, not least of which offering health care to transgender people and to transgender youth. And the Trump administration is not stopping. They want to force like every hospital everywhere to shut down health care for trans folks. Your book, as I understand it, started after the 2024 election when you were supporting somebody who was in the beginning process of their gender affirmation. Can you tell us about the start, like the genesis of your book?
1: Definitely. You hit the nail on the head there. I initially had a friend come to me asking how I acquired some of my medical procedures and was asking for referrals. So I helped her through that process and kind of informally, you know, talking about it out loud with my partner. My partner actually suggested, hey, you should write a blog or something about this kind of stuff. And that might be able to help people also seeking this stuff on a wider scale. And I was like, yeah, okay, whatever. You know, that's a great idea. I was in school at times. So I was like, I swamped by all of that. And then one day after the inauguration, when I was really in just the thick of post Trump awfulness, I did not have a lot of hope at that time. Mm-hmm. So I was like, you know, let me be productive. Let me put my energy into something that could actually help people. So I sat down, I started writing, and it just flowed out so easily. And here we are.
0: Love that. Love that. I love hearing that. I mean, I don't like the circumstances of which the novel was born, but I love that the novel is here. You offer a lot of advice in your books, from finding affirming healthcare, how to protect oneself, how to choose a name, coming out, dating, clothes and makeup. I mean, all very much big sister stuff. Can you share about what you cover in the novel? Not the novel, the book. Sure. Sorry, I've been talking about novels all day.
1: Yeah, well, the overarching theme I wanted to share with readers is that you are not as alone as you may feel. There are people out here who have been through the process for generations who have little tips and tricks for getting over those kind of entry points that might trip you up a little bit or make you feel like, oh gosh, this is never going to happen. I'm never going to get to where I want to be. And so I really took a look through my own lens and I figured out, okay, this is what helped me. Mm-hmm. Now, how can I share this with you, the reader, so that you can kind of take those same questions or prompts to then help yourself figure out, you know, what kind of name do you want to have? How do you want to present yourself? And, you know, how do you define your own womanhood?
0: Your book is not just about advice, though. It's also memoir. And at times, I mean, you're just sort of saying, here is who I am, and you're being very vulnerable. Can you walk us through wanting to share parts of your life and journey with the readers?
1: Definitely. I think, you know, a lot of the research I did, a lot of books are about celebrities going through their transition or, you know, things of that, or very clinical. And I wanted it to be on a more personal basis. I want the reader to be able to connect the author with the content. So I tried to be as open and honest as I could be to make sure that the reader knows, like, hey, I'm on the other side of this page. I see you. I hear you. I know exactly what you're going through, and it's going to be okay. It's a little daunting. I think that's probably the most stressful part of releasing the book was sharing such, you know, personal detail about my own transition out into the world for, you know, anyone to see. And I, you know, I think that it could help a lot of people.
0: Mm-hmm. We're here with Zia Varajan, author of the new book, Love Your Trans Big Sister, Advice on the Trans Feminine Journey. You're offering folks advice and you're sharing your story, but there isn't like one right way, right in quotation marks, about going about gender affirmation. How did you handle that of wanting to offer like advice, but also helping people make it their own journey?
1: For sure. You know, we are not a monolith. Mm-hmm. We all have different goals, and I feel like a very common question that trans people get is, so when will you be done? When is transition complete? And I say, I will be complete. My transition will be complete the day I die, because I do not want to stop evolving and growing. And there's not one benchmark that we all strive to get to. You know, some people want to take some like medication. Some people want to have surgery. Some people don't want any of it. Mm-hmm. And really figuring out what it is that you want is kind of foundational in the transition process. And it's very empowering. It can be a little daunting too, but ultimately you get to decide who you are and how you want to be.
0: Mm-hmm. A lot of trans folks across the country and broader queer community, but specifically trans folks, are living in places that are increasingly unsafe and not affirming for them, to put it lightly. And they're looking to where they might relocate to. Talk to me. You have someone who has relocated. I don't know what the conditions of that were, but you're in Chicago now. So talk to us about Chicago as a trans affirming city.
1: Definitely. I originally am from a tiny little town called Athens, Tennessee, in southeast rural Tennessee. That is not the queer the center of anything, at least outwardly. So it was really, it wasn't until I got to Chicago that I started meeting people from different backgrounds and different identities with I started thinking to myself, oh, I could do that. Mm-hmm. That could be me. And it just sent me down that path of looking at my life from that kind of a lens. And I arrived at that destination. But Chicago is an incredible place with incredible resources for people trying to, you know, determine who they are and where they want to go with it. Howard Brown Health Center is an icon in our community for that. They provide all sorts of medical care, behavioral health, mental health, all the things that you could possibly need. They cover it. Center on Halsted is also a great organization that connects the community at large to resources from, you know, kids all the way up to elderly folks. So any way you turn in Chicago, you can find some really helpful outlets and resources.
0: Something that struck me about your story, as you can imagine, being the host of a queer radio show, I've done a lot of interviews, and I've actually kind of lost count of the number of folks that I've talked to on the show outside of the show, about how they began their gender affirmation during the pandemic. And how that ended up being for so many queer people, queer and trans people, a time of self-discovery. And as much as you would you like to share more about that time in your life? Because it's something that's just so you wouldn't think that a global pandemic, there would be so many queer and trans people rediscovering or really getting in touch, you know, like understanding who they are and self-actualizing for the first time.
1: Right. It's really fascinating mm-hmm. to see how many people it kind of kickstarted their journey. For me, I started I'm not sure how many months before the lockdown, but leading up to that point, I hadn't really been presenting female. I was, you know, playing with kind of gender bendy expression. I was doing drag, but in lockdown, I had nothing but time. I had nothing but me and the mirror, and I played around a lot with makeup, my hair. I tried to see what looked good. I looked up inspirations online. The pandemic, for what it's worth, ultimately allowed me time and grace to discover how I want to present and how I want to express and celebrate my womanhood. And I'm really grateful for that time, because I like to call that phase, you know, the beginning of your transition, lovingly, the booger phase. So you're kind of, you know, you're just not quite where you want to be, and things don't always feel or look as wonderful as you would like them to. And you're just kind of like bumbling around. And I am lucky that I got to have that during a time where I did not have to be out and about as much. So it allowed me a lot of space to be and develop who I am.
0: I've had a lot of folks describe it as the adolescence teen, like going through puberty again. And it's like, nobody enjoyed junior high. It's so awkward to go through like a second adolescence. Something that queer people talk about, or this perception, is that you get to come out and then it's all done. And in reality, it's this constant process that we all go through for the rest of our lives, or we're just constantly like coming out to people. What advice do you have for your readers about that?
1: I won't say that it gets easier, but I'll say that we get better at managing it. Mm. We go through it so often in our lives that we get it down pat. Mm-hmm. We get our formula perfected in a way where we are not sharing too much of ourselves, but we are also drawing that line in the sand saying, this is who I am. This is how I will be addressed, respected, whatever. Mm-hmm. And you know, you're able to stand in your power in that and just live your life on and on. Mm-hmm. It can be stressful. It can be intimidating. It can be a little embarrassing, especially if, you know, you're not sure of mm-hmm. what the other person's intentions are, or, you know, people can still be well-meaning, but might phrase it in a way that catches you off guard mm-hmm. or rubs you the wrong way. And you become like an improv master at kind of figuring out like, okay, this is how I
0: for sure
1: will respond to you as, you know, gracefully as I can.
0: For sure. I love the way that how you framed that, because it does... You do learn the skills, right, of how to navigate these situations. And this is why you're the big sister, helping everybody out. All right, folks, we're going to have more with Zia talking about her new book when we come back. 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
4: This is a WCPT Veteran Minute. After working several odd jobs in New York City, Henry Johnson found his way into the National Guard during World War I. Johnson was assigned to the 369th Infantry Regiment, but the all-black unit was better known as the Harlem Hellfighters. The Hellfighters' first task was assisting the French 4th Army. On May 15th, 1918, Hellfighter Johnson noticed Germans attempting to break in. Johnson retreated to get backup from the French troops, noticing German soldiers were attempting to kidnap another Hellfighter. Despite standing at only 5'4", Johnson sprung into action. With only 3 bullets and a bolo knife, Johnson was able to kill 4 enemy soldiers and wounded 21 others, causing them to retreat, saving himself and his men. However, Johnson received a total of 21 injuries all over his body, including his left foot being shattered. Johnson was discharged, and his papers did not show his heroism or his injury, leaving him unable to receive any disability compensation, leaving Johnson penniless at the time of his death at age 36. Johnson's heroism went unnoticed for decades until President Barack Obama awarded him the Medal of Honor in 2015.
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0: Welcome back to The Gailey Show. We are coming up on the top of the hour. I am your host, John Parker. I am here with Zia Varajan, author of the new book, Love Your Trans Big Sister, Advice on the Trans Feminine Journey. Zia, you also have advice in the book for family members of a trans daughter or sister or cousin. Talk to us about that.
1: I have gone through this myself, so I know that family takes it very hard when you transition. Mm-hmm. There are people that have this perception of you and this vision of you, this experience of you. And when that changes, it can be almost ground shaking. And for me, I think that I like to say that when you transition, you are not losing any part of yourself. You are gaining. And when you have family that is taking it a little more hard, it can feel like you might be managing their emotions more than you are sharing yourself with them. Mm-hmm. And it takes some time, but family, the person that you love, is not going anywhere. At the root of their being, they are still the same person, and they still have love and respect and, you know, individuality, but they're doing it in a way that is more authentic to themselves, and they're going to blossom the more you feed into who they're saying that they are.
0: Mm-hmm. We talk a lot about trans healthcare on this show, and most of it dispelling a lot of misinformation and lies. I'm wondering if you can, because I'm sure people have heard me say it over and over and over again, but from your perspective, can you talk about how important gender-affirming care is for kids, folks under 18?
1: Honestly, I don't mean anything other than what I'm saying. It is life-saving. It is life-changing. If I could go back and have this experience when I was younger and not have to go through a whole second round of madness, I don't know where I would be, but I think I would have had even more time to ground myself in who I am and enjoy it. I think that with the proper guidance and medical care, mm-hmm. it can be safely done. We are not entering into transition lightly. Mm-hmm. If we could choose not to do this, we probably would. Mm-hmm. But this is this is what we've been dealt, and we have to make the most out of our life. And we know who we are at a very young age. I think everyone in the community has that understanding from a very young age, like, okay, this is who I am. And outside factors are what influence us to hide away or diminish who we are to fit into whatever boxes or categories are deemed appropriate or, anything like that. Mm-hmm. So the more that you're able to help your child feel that they are who they say they are and

0: and parents, and they're all there with you, guiding you along the way, which is, and I obviously, our editorial position, we agree, it is life-saving, and we should not be banning it. And there should be hospitals in Chicago, I'm not going to name names, who need to start restarting their programs. I'm going to start naming names if you don't start doing it. Okay, so Zia, you've written your first book. Are there plans for a second?
1: I am not really focusing on that yet. It was quite the process. Writing was the easy part. but I do have ideas percolating as far as what I'd like the next book to be. I'm just letting them kind of simmer where they are right now. But I would love to embark on a book about like trans amory and dating. From the trans woman's perspective, because I've seen certain things out there from the perspective of the lover, but not really from the perspective of, the trans person in the relationship. Mm-hmm. And I think there's so much misinformation and so much stigma around loving a trans woman romantically that we need to debunk a lot of stuff and destigmatize it, because like I said before, we are just people who want to live our lives. We are deserving of love and care and tenderness, just like everyone else.
0: Well, when that book comes out, friend of the show, tell us and we'll gladly have you back on here to talk about it. This book is Love Your Trans Big Sister, Advice on the Trans Feminine Journey. 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That's V-A-R-A-J-O-N. 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She is at T-S-Z-I-A-A-A. T-S-Z-I-A-A-A. 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Zia, this has been such a delight. Thank you so much for joining us today, and congrats on your book.
1: Thank you so much, Sean. It was a pleasure.
0: All right, folks, that is it for us today. Up next on WCPT 820 is Democracy Now! On am950 Radio. 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
2: 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Your child is sick. 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
4: NBC News Radio, I'm Lisa Taylor. CENTCOM says several Iranian drones have been downed near the Strait of Hormuz. Rob Martier has more.
5: CENTCOM announced on X the drones were launched at commercial ships traveling through the strait, and all were shot down by U.S. forces. This, as reports say, the U.S. and Iran are closing in on a peace agreement that could be signed as soon as this weekend. Iran's foreign minister has told his country in a live TV broadcast an agreement with the U.S. is in its final stages. The current agreement is being called a memorandum of understanding that would cease hostilities, open the Strait of Hormuz, and allow for further talks to continue.
4: Testimony from top members of the Trump administration is being sought in connection with the Epstein files. Representative Robert Garcia Thursday called on the chairman of the House Committee on Oversight and Reform to immediately arrange the interviews with J.D. Vance, Acting Attorney General Todd Blanche, FBI Director Kash Patel, and White House Chief of Staff Susie Wiles. The move follows reporting from the New York Times on meetings that allegedly took place in the situation.

0: evaluation room designed to coordinate handling of the explosive files involved in the late sex offender Jeffrey Epstein. Spencer Pratt has broken his silence after failing to advance to the November runoff in the race for the Los Angeles mayor. The former reality TV star posted a video on social media on Friday calling Saving L.A. Phase 3. He declared war on Mayor Karen Bass and her challenger, Councilmember Nithya Raman, and said his mission to expose what he called the corrupt communists has just started. Pratt said he's spoken to several business owners who've said they will be leaving L.A. now that either Bass or Raman will be mayor. Sports fans might want to talk to the bank before going to Game 5 of the NBA Finals today. The San Antonio Spurs are trying to keep hope alive as they trail the New York Knicks 3-1 in the best-of-seven series. The Knicks are one win away from their first NBA championship in 53 years, and tickets, if you can still find them in the nosebleed areas of Frostbank Center, will set you back over a grand. 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
10: 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Tom, Steve, Patrick, myself, everybody's here chit-chatting, and I have no idea what we're going to talk about, but we're going to make something up today.
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10: I know, seriously. 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
10: And Tom.
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10: I like that. 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
14: Alan.
10: Say again?
14: I'm Patrick Loftus. I'm a real estate lawyer.
10: I thought you started.
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10: Wait a minute.
14: Let me know. If you end up dialing that, let me know in the comments where that leads, because I would love to know.
10: Yeah, that's not a good thing.
14: 555-HARD.
10: Oh, my goodness. I don't even know what to say about it. This is like
14: perfect. What a perfect thing to say for a radio program. Are you ready to talk about real estate? Come on, do say something hard-hitting.
10: I talked to a bunch of other home inspectors across the nation, and we do a lot of coaching on building businesses. And we were kind of chatting a little bit about this earlier, about letting the real estate agents be the gatekeepers of everything, and I'm kind of anti that. And I always feel that we should be, you know, we as home inspectors, more specifically, should be trying to get our wares to the home buyers. And then it dawned on me, and Steve, I want you to beat me up on this one, because I know not everybody's the same, and I do speak prejudiciously, so please forgive me in advance on that. But I've had so many times where real estate agents literally come up to me, and they're just point blank with it. They ask me, how many defects do you normally put in a report? And when I say we average 70, oh, no, you're going to kill my deals.
12: Next.
10: And they push me away.
12: Really?
10: And then I have other ones that come, well, how long does it take, you know, for you to do a home inspection? And I said, well, we schedule 5 hours, but we're going to be there for 3, right? And they're like, I don't have time for this. They look me right in the eye and say, that wastes my time. You need to come in here with 3 or 4 people so you can get this done in an hour. We got people that are doing these in 45 minutes and stuff. So, and sometimes I feel that in our business, the needs or wants or desires of the real estate agent don't always coincide with the needs, wants, desires of the home buyers. But I think with these two guys, with the mortgage and the attorney, I think you guys all do coincide, right? You do have the same desires or
14: wants. What kind
10: of
14: actor would you call such a person in
10: this Steven
14: business?
10: Seagal. All right, we'll get right to your punchline. I would call them a bad actor.
14: Oh.
10: All right, and that
14: actors.
10: Is Charlie's beef with everyone on this planet.
14: Because everyone's trying to harm you.
10: Not everyone, but the evildoers are.
14: The evildoers.
12: Right.
14: Steve, what do you think about these evildoers?
12: Well, I mean, you know, here's the thing. As far as being a realtor goes in regard to representing my clients as a buyer, you know, I preempt it. I tell them, like, listen, this does take some time. You will have a really long report, which is great because that means they're super thorough. And if you even want to, you can schedule a Zoom call with the actual owner who will go through everything detail-oriented.
10: I'm going to interrupt you. You're selling my stuff. What I want to know from you is what makes you how do you determine success as a real estate agent? How do you know that you're doing what you want to do? And for me, it's always going to be building a relationship of trust.
12: I underpromise and overdeliver.
10: Underpromise and overdeliver.
12: So what I mean by that is, like, when I work with a client, whether it's a buyer or a seller, I tell them exactly what they're going to get. I tell them how the process is. I tell them, you know, this is what you can expect. You know, especially when it comes to expectations.
10: That's the key word right
12: there. That's what, you know, sellers and buyers and clients need to know. And if you're not giving them expectations and proper expectations, then they're everywhere. And the fact is that home buying process, especially for somebody new, they're all over the place. They're worried. They're scared. They don't know.
10: A lot of emotions.
12: There are a lot of emotions, and you buy emotionally. You can't do that. And so when I find that when I talk to them and I explain things to them and I give them the step-by-step type situation, a process, as we talked about, it's key. So if you have a process when you're meeting with a client, before you take them out, when you meet with them, so on, that's the whole thing. And that makes it a lot easier for them to understand.
10: How do you get that to them? How do you explain it to them? I mean, do you do it in writing? Do you do it verbally?
12: No, I sit down in front of them or I do a Zoom call. I mean, I'm always, I don't just on the phone. I don't just, you know, I don't just talk to them when we get to the place. Right. And that's, that's one of the things about leads. People take, you know, they take the leads out there, different types of lead sources. And the fact is you're supposed to just go to the home, meet them, show the property, and then massage support. I think that's ridiculous.
10: They do.
12: And you know what? They worked way too hard because this job is hard enough as it is. And the way you get better at it is you establish rapport with people. And the biggest thing about establishing rapport is you're in front of them. You're not on a phone. You're not, you know what I mean? That makes a big difference. If you, again, if you go through a process, then they're more likely to trust you and want to work with you. And I know that Tom can go into an elaborate detail on this too, because that's a very important thing that he teaches agents, you know, because that's super important.
10: And what do you expect out of a mortgage broker?
12: You can't talk. What?
10: We're talking about expectations.
12: Yeah.
10: What do you expect from a mortgage broker? What makes a good mortgage broker versus a bad mortgage broker in your eyes?
12: The gifts they give you when you take care of them.
10: I know better. You know, seriously.
12: What makes a good mortgage broker? Well, first of all, it's all about communication. It's all about understanding what my clients can expect and what I should be sharing with my clients based off of a mortgage aspect as well. So the fact is that not a lot of lenders I've found really want to connect and tell you details and make sure they communicate with you and so on. And so finding a lender such as Tom is crucial that actually communicates effectively with you, with your clients, and is constantly letting you know what's going on and is constantly calling you once a week and letting you know the details of everything and so on.
13: I think, you know, you hit the nail on the head a little earlier and we've talked about it, but it's all about relationship. And I think really at the end of the day, to be successful, there needs to be a relationship, whether that's you with the client or whether it's you as a team helping the client through the process. Charlie, you mentioned this is one of those events in life that is super emotional, both from an excitement, stressful, frustration, everything. Yeah. There's so many steps every one of us deal with our clients that is super exciting, but also super frustrating, stressful. So what we need to have is a team approach where we're going to be there for them to make sure they have all the information to make informed decisions, but also as a, almost like a, someone to bounce the ideas or explain things to make them feel at ease, make them understand. We go through this every day. They go through it on average once every 5 to 7 years.
10: I think that's a lot that comes in there. You're just sitting there all quiet. You're not even picking on me yet, Mr. Loftus.
14: I think that there should be sometimes an opportunity for the other people in this room to speak. Not often, mind you. But
13: at least once in a while.
14: Once in a while. I mean, so
10: I didn't realize we were cutting you out all the time.
14: Keep it up. You know, use all your time so that I can go on a long rant. I'm just, you know, I'm preparing.
10: No, that sounds good. And I've always
15: hard hitting.
14: Or is that just your way of segueing to, you know, something that is less awkward for you?
10: No. I want to be awkward.
14: Yeah,
10: everything enjoys on that stuff like there's no tomorrow.
14: I can tell by how high your voice
12: Tom,
14: is.
12: Tom, has anything changed with the rates as of recent?
13: The markets? Mm-hmm. You know, I would say a good key for interest rates is oil. Just look at the price of oil. As you see it go up, you're going to see interest rates go up. As you see it go down.
10: Huh? Say that oil is now our basic needs. I want to hear you say it.
13: Right? It's in everything. Everyone see Landman? It's in everything.
15: That's a great show.
10: Yeah. Right?
13: So
14: it's not just gasoline. I mean,
10: oil is a lot of other things.
14: Petroleum products go into all the plastics that we manufacture.
10: Fertilizers.
14: There's a lot of things that we need petroleum for. And, you know, this is an own goal, as far as the cause of the rise in petroleum, in oil. So, you know, it's what more can be said about that other than,
12: the man in charge of the the world, I guess you could say, or the country, it was pretty enlightening, actually, when I saw this yesterday, the day before, when he went to the game, and he literally got up during the national anthem, that everyone was booing him.
10: That
12: was fantastic.
14: And those are all people who can afford a ticket to a Knicks finals game. Yeah. So no one in that building is there for less than a grand, which means that, you know, we're not talking about the pose, booing him. We're talking about the pores. We're talking about these are very much the 1%
13: disposable income.
14: Boo,
13: it was New York.
14: Is this hard hitting real estate?
12: 17% voted for him.
10: 17%.
12: 17%.
13: Now, don't you count all the ballots that weren't counted?
12: That's true.
10: I have no idea. 83%
12: did not
13: real estate. Not real estate.
12: Yeah, it is real estate. He's all about real estate.
14: This isn't hard hitting.
12: He made his fortune in real estate. Well, his dad did. And then he got all his money from his dad.
13: I think bottom line is as the war goes, so does the economy, and so does interest rates. Exactly. We're going to see ceasefires. You know, when they open up that strait, we will start to see some relief. But until they open up the Strait of Hormuz, we're going to have a very volatile, rocky, both economy, inflation, and everything that goes along with it.
12: Yeah. That's what I was getting at.
14: Inflation is what drives interest rates in a very strong way. And so if everything costs more because of the cost of petroleum, it just stands to reason that the Fed doesn't really have any options but to keep interest rates high. And, you know, what we need to really be careful about, by someone else who's in charge of this, not me, is that we don't end up with a situation where inflation keeps rising and we don't have any economic growth, because then you're caught between a rock and a hard place when it comes to monetary policy. If you're trying to spur economic growth, you want to reduce interest rates, but by doing so, you're going to increase inflation. And so, you know, which one do they do? If it's like a Paul Volcker situation in the early 80s, he's just going to jack interest rates up. Charlie, what was the interest rate on your first home purchase? I'm going to go take a nap.
13: 18%. Let me speak just to that really quick, just because the one thing that we have seen, which is just showing you the resiliency of the American people, is the economy is still going well despite, you know, they had inflation come out this week. Yes, it went up, but when you strip out the gas and the energy costs, it was pretty flat across the board, which was welcome. We had unemployment come out last week, and it was very strong relative to what they were expecting. So far, we're okay. The question is how long is this going to continue to go, and what are the effects going to be the longer that it goes?
14: I can tell you one effect of the softening economy is that Steve and I had to play golf at a public course earlier this week. That was horrific. I mean, there was regular people there, and it's not what we're used to.
13: Did you walk?
14: No.
13: Well, so it's not that horrific.
12: You know who I am. I
13: was just asking.
12: I'm walking.
10: And who won?
14: Oh, I did.
12: You did.
10: You had a higher score?
14: No. That's not how golf works.
12: Sure did.
10: Yeah.
14: That's not how golf works.
10: I
14: want to
10: get my money's
14: worth.
10: I'm going to hit that ball as many times as I can.
12: That's right. He beat me by two strokes.
10: But if we, you know, I think what you're saying, though, is kind of unique to Chicago, because I talked to other home inspectors and the real estate market is really hurting in other states.
12: It's hurting everywhere. It's not just one state.
10: Whoa, what do you mean everywhere?
12: It's across the country. There's no inventory.
13: No, that's not true at all.
12: Really?
13: Yeah. Real Estate Realtors Network or whatever came out 2 days ago. They said there's 49% more sellers than buyers in the nation.
14: Just not in Chicago. Don't confuse that. If you are listening, if you are listening to this for hard hitting Chicago,
12: okay. Well, not Chicago. I mean, Chicago is
13: it's complete opposite.
12: What states, Tom?
13: The nation.
12: Well, just the nation in general.
14: Florida, is hurting. Phoenix.
13: Yeah. They're literally lowering prices, and there's they're hitting that 6 month on listing.
12: No, well, that's not us.
13: No, not at all.
14: Let me make sure that we're
12: everything is popping. Hits.
14: We're all talking the same language here. Interest rates and the strength of the real estate market are not really related. The interest rates are something that is done and set. Well, they're not really set. I don't want to get too deep in the weeds here, but
10: the people that have the money want to make more money. That's the bottom line. They want those numbers as high as they can, and when they get too high,
14: they don't want the numbers as high as they can, because if interest rates get too high, no one's going to borrow money.
10: That's what I meant.
12: So this happened.
10: They want them high.
12: When did this?
10: the people Tuesday. That are going to borrow the money want them low, and now there has to be a compromise.
14: But the interest rates do not, they don't really have anything to do with the supply and demand of homes available in a market.
13: Not at all.
10: So not at all.
14: If anything, when interest rates tick higher, that means people have more money in their pocket and they're feeling more confident and more willing to make a big purchase like a home. Now, that's
12: I disagree with that.
14: That's not quite
12: not true. So if the rates are higher, people are more likely to buy.
14: Yes,
13: they should.
14: In general,
12: but I don't think that's true.
10: I'm going to jump in on him with him. All right, when I see the rates going up, our phone rings off the hook.
12: When the interest rates go up?
10: When they're starting to go up, get busy.
14: There could
10: people
14: be many factors for that.
10: People seem to want to buy because I think it's FOMO. I think it's fear of missing out. They see the rates going up and they want to hurry up and drop. When they see the rates are dropping, a lot of people tend to sit back a little bit.
12: That's because they think it's going to keep dropping, so they wait.
10: And that's my point. Or if they see it going up, oh my God, I better hurry. That's the FOMO that comes in.
12: It just depends.
10: Everybody's different.
12: Exactly.
10: You know, where it comes into that stuff. But go on more. Why is Patrick wrong? I really don't want to hear this.
14: You're not going to like when I pull up the data. But go ahead. Tell me why.
12: No. I'm curious. I mean, listen, I think every year since COVID, I would especially say, is that the market is, it's a funny thing. It does things. I don't even know what's going on anymore. And what I mean by that is that we used to have this, thing that we would always tell homeowners, listen, the market after Super Bowl, that's when everyone's going to list, right? That's not accurate anymore. People list. I mean, you can sell a house at any given time. The more serious buyers are going to come. They're going to be the ones that are coming out in the snow. They're going to be the ones that are not caring about the rain. They're not going to be caring about the cold.
10: If you want to buy, you're going to buy.
12: If it's too hot, it doesn't matter. If they want to buy, they buy, right? So the thing is, it's rough. the thing is that we used to have this whole thing and people think, oh, I have to buy in the spring because that's the time. No, you can buy any time. It doesn't matter. And the fact is like the fall is like a mini spring, and the spring is when, you know, it seems like everyone wants to list because it's after the winter.
13: I think there are a lot of reasons for that.
14: That's when school's out. School's a big thing. People's shared schedules and schools.
13: And leases. Like the leases greatest number of leases are up or in May.
12: Yeah, because May, June, July. I mean, when I did rentals, it's like April. April is the soonest, and then really into September. And they used to say the biggest moving day was May 1st and September 1st. And now it's, I don't even know anymore. There's no rhyme or reason to anything. And it makes it really tricky to, you know, you can advise your buyers, your clients, when to sell, when to buy, right? But at the same time, my answer to that now is like, oh, they're like, when should I buy? When you feel that it's right for you. That's it.
10: Like a smart aleck answer.
12: No, it's not.
14: Like a smart aleck answer.
10: Yes, I do. I am.
12: So the reason it's not though is because the fact is like from Tom's perspective, he's going to say buy when you should buy now, right? I should say you should buy now because we know what's going on with the markets because we're seeing what's happening. It's because a lot of history repeats itself, right? But at the same time, the answer to that question is very simple, which is what's right for you? Because I'm here when you're ready to go. Now, if I think you should buy because I think the rates are going to go up, that's because my colleague, my lender told me, hey, you know, this is why it's probably smarter to buy right now versus maybe whenever. Right. But the answer to that question is it's your time when you feel comfortable.
14: Yeah, I think, Steve, what I would characterize that is it's impossible to time the market. The only time you will ever time the market is if you just get lucky.
12: Yes.
14: And you cannot really...
12: Well, that's not... Yeah.
14: You can't really count on getting lucky, right? So, you know, you buy a house when you and your family's needs dictate that it's time for another house. If you can't afford it, well, you're going to have to work out some other solution to that problem. But if you can't afford it, go buy a house.
12: It goes back to the 5 D's, why people move. You know what I mean?
13: So I learned those last week. Do we remember?
14: Tell me about your D's.
12: Diamonds.
14: But it's a
12: downsizing.
14: Big D.
12: Diapers.
14: Big D.
13: Divorce.
12: And then death.
14: And duh.
12: So, yeah.
10: I mean,
12: the thing is that those are the five reasons why people will move. Like, and then, you know, but as far as like the other people, like, I want to invest in more. I want to buy more. I want to get more doors. I want to, whatever it is. It's when you're ready. So it's 60? When you're comfortable. What?
14: 60 doors?
10: No, he's talking about investors and Patrick's just trying to be silly. You know, but it comes in, you know, I gotcha. But it's no, I hear with all the D's and everything else, and I understand all the emotions that come into play. But it's also, I don't know, it still has to do with desperation should come in there as well.
13: Oh, the six,
14: number
13: D.
14: Seven.
12: That would be six.
10: People, unemployment, would that be six? Okay, six.
14: That's the seven, because door, we added door.
12: No, door has nothing investors. To do with it.
10: Yeah. And
14: more
10: I,
14: doors.
10: No, that's dork.
14: Oh, man.
10: No, you are a dog.
12: No,
10: I don't know why I listen to you. Why do I even look at you? I have no idea. I love you to death, but you drive me nuts. I'm turning your wife on you. You know?
14: And she's on your side, but doesn't matter.
10: She is on my side because she's a lovely lady.
14: She is a lovely lady.
10: All right? And you leave her alone. You stop picking on her.
14: No.
10: But, you know, it's I don't know. I get so frustrated sometimes, and this is part of my reasoning, you know, why I'm so prejudiced against the real estate agents that are out there. I got to say that it's just way too easy to get into this business. All right.
12: It is way too easy. Absolutely. But you know what isn't? It's not easy to do the business. It is hard.
10: And that's why
12: not easy.
10: Come and go.
12: Yeah. But the fact is like, if you jump into a career, it's not, it should be a career. It should not be just, oh, let me jump around. Let's see what I can do here. And da, da, da. I can get a license because it's only $1,200 and da, da, da, da, whatever it is. I don't even know what it is anymore. The point is that like people can do that and they can get into the business and they can say, I'm going to do a great job. And then if you don't have the training, you don't have the mentorship, if you don't have, I mean, there's a lot of things that go into it. But overall,
10: I disagree with the training. I'm going to go after the mentorship and I'm going to go after
12: what?
10: The passion.
12: What do you need to go out?
10: No.
14: He's got inside knowledge of this.
12: Oh, this ought to be good.
10: If you're passionate about doing what you do, you're going to do it well. You're going to get the training.
12: Yeah, but you're not passionate right away.
10: Forced. This is the difference between college and high school.
12: You're not passionate right away. You're doing it because you have to make a living.
10: That's sad.
12: It is very sad.
10: You know.
12: Because you're not going to find passion in something that you just started doing. It takes a while.
10: Seriously? Did you find passion in
12: saving people and things like that?
10: Yeah.
12: Yeah, of course you did.
10: I wanted to help.
12: Right
10: people.
12: Away, though?
10: Yeah.
12: Okay, well, maybe that's that
10: that's
12: type of job.
10: That's the whole reason why I went down that road.
12: Sure, you want to help people. I've always wanted to help people. I've always wanted to do something that was customer service oriented.
10: Yeah.
12: Right. Well, some people, but it's not really a passion with real estate. It could be a passion. I love buildings. I love architecture. And I like people.
10: I think you're making fun of me.
12: Of course I am.
10: Oh, thank you.
12: The point I'm trying to make, though, is that people do it because they think they're going to make a lot of money. And if you're doing it because of money, don't do it.
10: You're going to fail.
12: Yeah, because all you're thinking
10: of is going to be a stat.
14: That's the same. I tell people the same thing.
12: You become a fireman because you're going to make a bunch of money?
14: No.
10: You'll never be rich being a fireman.
12: What's that?
10: You'll never be rich being a fireman.
12: That's my point. So
14: no,
12: people
14: but
12: you'll
14: have two side hustles that, you know, once you retire and get your pension, you'll be doing all right. But no, let me offer maybe somewhat of a different perspective. Yeah, I just took a shot at you. What are you going to do? Nothing. You know,
12: why'd you get into mortgage?
10: Oh, that was a good interruption.
12: Yeah,
10: thank
12: wow.
10: You. I was going to listen to Patrick because I was interested in what he was saying. Yeah. I'm glad you interrupted him.
12: Tom, why did you get into mortgage?
10: That's a good question. Why?
13: Why?
10: Yeah, what is your why?
13: There was, at the time, there was a lot of different reasons. I think first and foremost was to be able to control my own destiny. It came from working for the man, if you will, in terms of corporate America. And I recognized or realized that for me anyway, I needed the ability to control my own outcomes. And that was, you know, income, time. And so whittling it down from that, I recognize that one, I wanted to work with numbers. Number two, I wanted to be able to help people. And I think those are the two driving forces. And then quite honestly, number third is I'm not trying to convince somebody they need what I sell. You either know you need what I sell or you don't. I'm just going to convince you that I'm the right person for you in order to purchase it.
10: All we're all doing.
13: Yeah.
10: You know they're going to buy.
13: Yeah.
10: You know they're going to get a mortgage.
13: So
10: the question is, why choose me?
13: Exactly.
10: We know they're going to hire a home inspector. Why us?
13: Exactly. That's another profession. Obviously, the same thing. Same with the attorney. Same with the real estate agent. In other professions, you should get life insurance. You should get a financial advisor to help you with this. Those are not necessarily items that people recognize that they need. And so that was kind of the how, initially anyway. But it's grown. I have a passion for teaching and giving people information so that they can make informed decisions. You know, whatever that decision leads them, whether to your point, it's buying tomorrow or buying in 3 years, it's just being able to help facilitate that and mm-hmm. take away the stress and give them concrete reasons or why they would or they wouldn't. And really, in my belief for my clients, it comes down to number one, are you comfortable with a monthly obligation? And based off of that monthly obligation, can you get what you're looking for?
10: I wish more people would think of that monthly obligation.
12: That's a big thing that we emphasize to our agents.
10: Doesn't matter. Patrick, you were interrupted earlier.
14: Everyone knows that their monthly obligation is something that they have to focus on.
10: But they never do.
13: No, they don't.
12: No.
14: Who never does?
12: Never do. They all rate.
10: First questions always ask the same thing. What's the rate?
14: They're pretty closely connected. Once you see that number, you go, can I afford that or not? But, the more I think about, what realtors are asked to do and, the task at hand, I think there's too much asked of them as far as, vis-a-vis what they're put out into the world with education wise. And I mean, you think about how many first of all, you've got two sides of the coin. You've got the buyer and the seller. And really those two things are quite different. Steve, correct me if I'm wrong, the representation of a buyer or a seller. I think those are two distinct,
12: very different
14: jobs. Okay. And mm-hmm. then, you go into that. Now you have to understand a market. You have to understand marketing. You have to understand, all these things. You have to understand negotiation. You have to understand managing people, managing expectations. On the buyer side, you have to understand a market. You have to understand how to craft an offer in a way that, it's not just filling out a form, Steve, right? I mean,
12: correct.
14: It's, the filling out
12: there's
14: of
12: a
14: the
12: strategy.
14: Form.
12: There's a strategy where you're bothering, whether you're buying or you're selling.
14: And
12: if you're not strategic, and especially in this market, in Chicago at least, you're going to lose.
14: And
12: you still may lose because it's tough out there.
14: This is all stuff you can't really be taught these things. You can be taught the basics, but you really have to be
12: out there. You either got it or you don't.
13: And learn.
14: Yeah. You have to be out there and understand. And, my view from an outside perspective is that the vast majority of new licensees are chewed up and spit out by people who are long time in the business because, on the one hand, it's profitable for them and it's, there's almost a hazing aspect to it, I feel. And it's like, you've got to get through this first 5 years of, being my gopher.
13: 7 day a week, 12 hour a day.
12: Well, That's the thing too, is it takes time to get good at it. And it takes time to establish rapport. It takes time to learn how to connect with people in a way that is just organic. Go ahead.
14: It takes time for you not to have a baby face. People don't like advice as much from a baby face as they do from a face with a couple of crow's feet.
10: That's superficial.
12: That is side.
14: I can tell you, going in front of judges as a baby lawyer and as I got a little older,
12: I see what you're saying.
10: We're a prejudicial society. There's no doubt on that. And you're right.
14: Well, yeah, you are a prejudicial. You would think that. You would think that we're a prejudicial
10: you
14: society.
10: You just said it.
14: You have prejudice.
10: Somebody walks in front of a judge with a baby face, they're going to look and, oh, he must be stupid. And that's how they're going to treat him.
14: Always thinking about prejudices.
10: But that's what it is. We prejudge. We make assumptions that come in there. But, Steve, I hear a lot from other agents saying that, we all try to help each other. We try to raise each other up. And now I'm hearing just the opposite.
12: No, there are some agents out there that do want to help other agents. They do want to teach them how to be great. You know, and there are other agents that are all about themselves. They're sharks. They just don't care. They just, they're burner and turners. And it's sad because the fact is that's what people such as yourself have that, you know, that, that, that's what you see. That's what you, you know, that the judging book by its cover, if you will, right?
10: I'm so judged by the action.
12: But that's what I'm saying, though. So the point is like
14: presidential, just people think cover.
12: People think they don't
13: the way it looks.
12: The people don't think you don't. They need a realtor for to buy. They don't think they need them to sell, and so on. And the thing is that that's fine to feel that way. I mean, Patrick always tells people now, you know, because of the market, because of the shifting aspect, that, you know, if you're not using a realtor, you know, I think that's wrong. But if you're not, come to me, I can still take care of you, make sure you don't get bamboozled. And it's true. And
13: to an extent. You
12: know, yeah. But well, I mean,
14: most people do need an agent. I'm going to say that with full confidence because I know how that whole process goes. Most people need an agent, and I'm sorry to deliver that news. And if you disagree with me,
13: especially in a market like this,
14: you can call me at 800-555-HARD and we can have a debate about it. But here's, you know, man. There are some people that can manage it without the assistance of an agent. Now, you know, we could get into a debate as to whether they're shooting themselves in the foot. Depending on the market, depending on what they have to offer.
12: Depends on your skills.
14: And here's the thing. You'll never know if you made the right decision because you're only going to sell that place once. So you won't know what you would have got with an agent as opposed to without an agent.
10: And I need you to stop saying an agent. I need you to say a quality agent. I'm sorry. I know it sounds a little picky and stuff like that. No, there's too many knuckleheads out there. It spent the 60 hours and got their license.
13: Well, no two agents are created equal.
10: No two people, right. And but so many people think that all you got to do is fill in a blank form that's all pre-written for you, unlock a door when somebody wants it. Here's the listings. Just go
12: and you know what?
10: And then they wave them off.
12: And eventually they're going to realize that they're not made for it and they shouldn't do it.
10: People,
12: well, here's the thing. There are, let's say it's a rich kid. Let's say it's a rich kid, mom and dad gave him a bunch of money and so on, and they never had to worry about it. And the fact is, they don't need to work. But they're like, well, I think it'd be kind of fun to do it. So they get into the business, they start doing this and think, oh, I can do this. Wait, and then realize...
10: Weren't you born in the North Shore?
12: I was never a rich kid.
10: Rich kid? Wow.
12: I was privileged, okay? I'll give you that. But at the same time, like, I still had to make money to make a living.
10: Yeah.
12: And I still have to make money right now to make a living. So, but what I'm fortunate to have is a career that allows me to not only, you know, help people, but it's also a passion, right?
13: But you also understand you have to put in work.
12: Oh yeah.
13: You can't just show up.
12: No. No.
10: Damn it.
12: Yeah. Sorry.
10: Yeah,
12: right. You know, recently I have a new listing recently, right? And the fact is that we had to do a ton of work to prep it to sell, right? And the fact is...
10: That happens when somebody lives in that house for 65 years.
12: It does. It does, actually. And the thing is that we had to do a bunch of work to do it. And, you know, you have to know what to do and what not to do. And more importantly is a lot of agents, they'll come in and they'll talk to the seller and they'll be like, you need to do this, and spend a bunch of money when you don't need to. And that's one of the things that I talk to sellers about. They're like, well, should I do this? Should I do this? Should I do that? No, don't. You're selling it to someone. So let the buyer be the next part. Let them have that problem. Let them make that decision.
14: Let them have the opportunity to make it their own is the way I would characterize that. I mean, none of those are wrong as far as characterizing it. But, you know, if you want to do a flip, go do a flip. But I'd also suggest not doing a flip because there's lots of reasons why.
12: That's really hard, too.
14: Most people lose money with flips.
12: A lot of people come into it and they go, oh, I can flip a house.
13: It's super easy.
12: I've watched The Bravo. You know what I mean? I've watched whatever it is. So the point is...
10: Love or List or whatever. All HGTV stuff like that.
12: Sure, sure. And the thing is like...
14: I watch Charlie Belfontaine's YouTube channel. I know everything.
10: I watch all the episodes of Grey's Anatomy so I could do brain surgery, too. So there.
13: State of the Holiday Inn Express last night.
12: I thought he was actually going to go, I saw... I saw your Loftus Law firm. I know how to be an attorney.
14: Yeah, well, good luck with that.
12: Yeah. I would never, ever want to be an attorney.
10: He knows,
12: that's
10: and I
12: so
10: still
12: hard.
10: Don't know nothing.
12: Well, that's okay. Maybe next year. Anyway, the point is that, as you know, when you do a job, when you're, you know, performing and you're making sure that you're doing your job and you're providing value to your clients, then that's great. But there's a lot of people out there that just come out and go, well, I'm just bored. I want to do this. Or I'm a bored housewife and I, you know, or I'm a stay-at-home mom.
14: Or
12: I'm
14: house stay-at-home husband.
12: Stay-at-home dad, stay-at-home whatever. Dad. And I can, you know, I just want to do it. It'd be fun. Well, it's not fun. It's not a fun thing.
10: Like, I'm not having fun right now.
12: You can't do the job because it's fun. You have to do the job because this is the right thing to do. And this is, you know, how you're going to help someone else, whether you're a buyer, whether you're a seller, whether you're an investor.
10: But you got to still like it. You have to enjoy it. If you,
12: yeah,
10: anything that
12: and it's hard
10: that
12: sometimes.
10: Like, I get it.
12: It's hard sometimes to like it. Times,
10: but every time you do something that you like, that gives you a better chance to do it well.
12: Yeah. And you know how you talk shop in anything you do? You can talk shop in anything you do, right?
10: Yeah.
12: The fact is like when realtors get together and we talk and so on, we're sharing stories left and right of like, what in the heck happened here? Why did this happen? And this nightmare and that person and that buyer. The fact is like, if you have a thick skin, you can do the job. If you don't do the job. Do not do the job.
10: Yeah.
12: It is really difficult.
14: A bunch of realtors talking shop.
12: Not everyone. Oh, how about attorneys?
14: I think like, I'd rather stick an ice pick in my ear.
12: No. The worst thing is, I used to date a woman who was an attorney, and they would talk attorney talk. Vocab was ridiculous. It was so hard to connect with them. And more importantly, you felt like, wow, that we're sitting in a library right now talking the dumbest stuff I've ever heard in my entire life. Because that was not my shop. That was not my profession. And it's the same thing what he just said. I'd rather stick something in my eye or whatever he said.
14: No, ears.
12: Ears, sorry.
10: Yeah. Well, we should talk about venting of addicts. That's fun stuff to talk
12: about. Did you just say venting of addicts?
13: I think yes. So. That was.
10: Yeah.
13: That's
14: not addict, not addict.
12: So,
14: not,
10: no, no.
12: So there you go.
10: A-T-T-I-C-S, yeah.
12: So
10: yeah, not the D's, the T's.
12: All right, you need to stop talking about the D's. But the point that I'm saying is,
10: what I do
12: is that.
10: Mm-hmm. Yeah, you better mark that.
14: Devin's back from his meeting.
12: Woo!
14: Stop swearing, Devin.
12: So
14: our producer's back from his meeting. Everyone,
10: yeah,
14: stop.
12: The point is, you've got to actually know what you're doing.
14: He's giving us dirty looks.
12: You have to know what you're doing, and you have to, you know, do things for the right reason.
10: Yes.
12: And, you know, I can't tell you how many deals I do where I'm just like, I need to check. So that's the other thing. As an agent, you need to check who you're working with if you're the seller's agent, right? So in other words, when I get an offer, I bring it to my client because that's my job and that's the law, okay? But
10: it's a small. You don't have to follow that.
13: Those are just like suggestions, aren't they?
12: So yeah. The point is that I will look into how much they've sold or how much they've bought in the last 24 months to understand who I'm working with. Am I working with a professional? Or am I working with somebody who's green? It's important because then you know what kind of, you know, how to handle it. And if they're going to be a good fit for your client. You're selling their property. That's their most likely their largest asset or one of.
10: Yeah.
12: Therefore, you have to know what you're doing. A lot of people get into it. Like, I can sell my client, my neighbor's house. It's $1.4 million.
10: Make up a number.
12: Yeah. Guess what?
14: It's actually worth 1.7.
12: It's probably worth 1.7. Maybe it's worth 1.2.
14: I want to admonish you really quick. If someone identifies,
12: see, that's a big word. I don't even know what that means. Admonish.
14: Admonish.
10: I think that's where
13: he's
10: the
13: about
10: people
13: to cut you down
10: in Pennsylvania. The
14: admonish.
12: Oh man, please, yeah. Patrick, just go on with admonish.
10: You started it.
14: If someone identifies as green, you cannot discriminate against them just because of that.
12: Cannot, no. But you know who you're working with. So in other words, you know, and then you'll be able to explain it to your client. Listen, this agent didn't do as many deals, but his offer's great. He's this, he's that, blah, blah, blah. Because you're just creating expectations and you're being honest to your client for them to make a decision.
14: They might just not be feeling well that day. That's why they're green.
13: It could be.
10: And you complain about my comments. All right.
12: Not much.
10: Listen to that.
12: Not compared to that.
10: That
12: I mean,
10: bad.
12: It's occasionally he's got some good stuff.
10: So one of the things I just heard you say that I that's the, really
14: that's what
10: admire,
14: I say about my dealer.
10: It's going to be, you know, I heard you saying doing the right thing often, and I go back and I look back at Jay Reardon, one of my old fire chiefs. I'm going to give him a lot of credit.
12: What?
14: Jay Reardon. One.
12: Jay Reardon.
14: J-A-Y.
10: J-A-Y Reardon.
12: He said it so fast. And, it was like,
10: but,
12: starting
10: you know,
12: slower
10: he always,
12: in his old age.
10: He made us memorize, you know, he made us memorize in the fire
14: How
10: service.
14: How many D's?
10: I don't know. But it was consistently exceeding customer
12: was
10: expectations. All right?
12: Yes.
10: That was a phrase we had to remember, consistently exceeding customer expectations.
14: Those are C's.
10: And I'm like, what do I care about customers' expectations? I'm a fireman or a paramedic. Your house is on fire, you expect me to put it out. I'm going to put the damn thing out. You're hurt, your heart's not beating, I'm going to go ahead and replace that, get you to a doctor, and save your life.
12: You're going to replace it?
10: You know, that's what is this all about expectations?
12: Let's go to a doctor first, right?
10: But it wasn't until I retired from the fire department, and you start realizing the importance of that word. It's amazing. If somebody's expecting you to do, we'll just use numbers of 1 to 100, and nobody does 100, they're expecting you to do 98, and you're doing 96, and nobody else matches what you do, you still stunk it up. You didn't meet those expectations.
12: Sure.
10: And letting people know what is to be expected and then exceeding those expectations, I think that's one of the easiest ways to build trust with the client. And that's how I see real estate. You build a relationship of trust with the people that you're helping. They rely on you for your knowledge. If you got it, share it. If you know it, share it. If you don't, admit it and learn it.
12: Love that.
10: You know,
12: yeah, that's really
10: that's
12: good.
10: All there is to it. And it goes right back down
12: that's
10: to
12: really
10: doing
12: good.
10: The right thing at the right time. You do it the right way. You do it for the right reason.
12: A bunch of R's.
10: A lot of
12: R's.
10: R. What's a pirate's favorite Drives letter? See, I'm old. I'm going to come up with the good old
12: What's a
10: now.
12: Pirate's favorite letter?
10: R. That's R. No, it's the C. All right. The jokes don't get better.
14: Are we done yet?
12: Oh, man.
10: What? See, you liked it. Yeah, oh, man. Got good jokes, man. I got stuff.
14: Jeez. No? This is going to go out, like, to people who might hear us.
10: Only on your Instagram. That's it. So. No, but that's what it is. It's coming up with doing the right thing at the right time. And that's one of the reasons why when I run into the agents that, you know, will just give me the hands out and look at me like I'm degrading or something like that or just a lowlife because I want to do more for the client. I want to give a longer list. I want to use more tools. I want to give more explanations. I want to give them contractors that home inspectors say don't ever do. I want to go ahead and show people how to use cost calculators, which most home inspectors don't think we should be doing, all right? The more knowledge you have, well, let me ask you three. Do you think somebody being educated in any portion of this is bad or good?
14: That's
10: you
14: terrible.
10: Do you want people
14: bad.
10: To be ignorant and then just rely on you? Or do you want them to be educated and you're assisting them?
14: Ignorant, 100%.
10: Yeah. I knew you would say that. That is most of our world. You know?
12: But here's the thing, though, too. You shouldn't talk.
10: Ignorant is a big deal.
12: Here's the thing, though, too. You shouldn't be advising if it's not your profession. There's reasons why realtors are not supposed to, you know, they're not supposed to answer a number of questions. That's not my job. That's Tom's job. I'm not supposed to give legal advice. That's not my job. That's Patrick's job, right? It's also against the law. So the point is that you're supposed to, you stay in your lane when it comes to these things. Too many cooks in the kitchen can cause a problem.
13: The problem is we've gotten to a point in society where we want everything to be easy.
10: Oh, well, we're lazy.
13: Yeah, 15 minutes or less, car insurance. Click button, get mortgage.
10: Yeah.
13: Like, but that's not the reality. This is the biggest purchase of your life, more than likely, the biggest liability. And it takes every step of the process to understand and appreciate. If you're going to spend 15 minutes at it, then you're not ready. And that's
10: and
13: the reality.
10: My client.
13: No, and that was exactly the point is there are people out there that aren't your client. If they don't want the information and that's what you're providing, they're not your client. And that's okay because there are plenty
12: that's
13: that are.
12: That's the best. And what he just said is one of the best things I took from our coach, my coach, his coach, whatever his colleague. She said, understand that some clients, they're just not your clients. And that's okay. And that's one of the biggest things that agents need to understand.
10: Do you know who your client is?
12: 100%.
10: Describe them to me.
12: A client is someone who's going to respect what you're telling them, understand what they're asking questions to make sure they understand.
10: Yeah.
12: They're also, you're on the same page with them in regards to what you're trying to accomplish, the goal you're trying to accomplish, whether that's buying, whether that's selling. The ones that aren't your clients are the ones that are they're going to completely not be on the same page with you, meaning they're not even going to listen to you. They're going to do what they want to do and not take advice from you as the professional.
13: Well, that's what it is. They understand you're the professional, and what you are saying has value. Now they can decide to decipher it how they want, but they got to respect what you have to say.
10: I'm a little bit close and a little bit different. If somebody expects me to make the decisions for them, they're not my client.
13: No.
10: They don't want to research, learn, you know, if they don't want to
13: You're giving
10: to
13: them the information.
10: Themselves.
12: Right. You give them the information that they...
10: But that's two ways, too.
12: What do you mean?
10: Yeah. Well, yeah, education absolutely. Is two-way street. That's not...
12: Absolutely.
10: That's not me.
12: But some people don't want it. Some people don't care. Some
10: I
12: people
10: need
12: are
10: to
12: like,
10: know what they understand.
12: Some people are like,
13: and what they want.
12: Yeah, they don't care.
13: They want a fixer upper. It's a lot different than a turnkey home.
12: Yeah, exactly. But and the premium, meaning the property, the cost of it, is going to affect that. The location is going to affect that. You know, we have clients left and right with Tom. You know, Tom and I and Patrick. And the fact is like these clients are either on our page or they're not. They're either going to listen and understand the advice from an attorney. Advice from a realtor, advice from a lender. And they're either going to be successful in what they're trying to accomplish, or they may not. They may have a bad experience with one person versus the other, where they shouldn't have a bad experience with any of them. They just don't, they're not asking questions. They're not trying to learn, as you said. They're not trying to be educated. And I think education, as Tom said too, is key. If they're not feeling educated, they're not feeling like they're a part of what they're doing, chances are they're probably not going to feel good about the transaction. And that's not what we want. We want them to feel good about the transaction. Why? Because of the fact that not only is this a super important decision of theirs, but it's also we want to make sure that they're okay and they feel good. And then they want to actually help us, you know, with helping us, you know, help their friend or whatever. Right. So it's kind of how that goes.
10: You got my mind rolling here as I'm listening to you and stuff like that. It's like, how do we find out what the client wants? Man, if I could do that.
12: You ask questions.
10: No, I got it. But is there a way that we could do it automatically? Like, is there an intake form? Is there questionnaires? Or
12: yes.
10: Yes.
12: Of course there is. That. Yeah. Hey, Charlie, here is an intake. Here's a form. Fill it out and tell me. Okay. How many bedrooms? Two. How many bathrooms? Two. How much this? How much that?
10: No, that's not where I'm going. I'm like.
12: Oh.
10: Well, you know, do you want?
12: That's normally how you find
10: yeah, do you want me to find? Let's say that I'm going to go with the real estate agent route. You know, and I'm working with the buyer. Do you want to look for the houses on the internet and tell me the ones that are attractive to you, and then I'll make a race for that? Or do you want me to go and view these first?
12: So,
10: what do you expect of me? For
12: I ask
10: how do
12: them,
10: I make you happy?
12: I ask them questions based on what. To find out, to make sure I know what they're looking for.
10: Well, nobody, it's not the same thing. Every person's different.
12: Everyone's different. Absolutely. Okay. Absolutely.
10: That makes sense.
12: Yeah. If you don't ask the questions, you don't know. And I feel like in real estate, people that assume are the worst at their job.
10: Yeah.
12: Because you can't assume. You have to ask questions. Now, if you're not on the same page with them, all of a sudden they wanted to go to the burbs and they didn't tell you and they started seeing properties in the burbs. And they change their price point from 3 to 6 or whatever. Tom doesn't know. Tom, you know, said, hey, you know, your monthly obligation was 2,200. So you got to stay under this number. And all of a sudden they go way higher and they're like, oh, I found a house for $1 million. I call Tom and I go, what was your budget again? Oh yeah. Wait, we're talking about 500,000. Can they buy the $1 million? Of course not, Steve. Okay. Well, maybe we should tell this client this. And then they need to get the reality check. And that's something that we run into a lot. And you know, they either listen and understand and know what they're getting into and know what they're doing, or they don't. And those people that don't and that consistently cause us headache or like have us second guess and this, that, whatever, they're probably not our client.
10: The one thing that I hear differently when I did buy my first home was you guys talk about buying cheaper. than what you can max out at.
12: I always tell clients buying, buy less.
10: When I bought, it was, you buy as much as you can. That was the thing to do. You overexpend, you put everything out there. We were eating beans and potatoes for the first couple of years.
12: Are you serious?
10: Yeah. Yeah, it was whatever that maximum was. I want to say it was like, what is the phrase caused about how much your mortgage is compared to your gross income?
13: Usually about a third.
12: Debt to income ratio, you mean?
10: Say again?
12: Debt to income.

0: huge difference too. And then the time frame.
1: The numbers also look different if you're a high earner. Let's say you gross 30K a month. That's a different story. If someone's saying, I want to come in here and have a $7,000 a month mortgage, you go, oh my gosh, that's crazy. But, you know, that leaves them, you know, that they're way under the, you know, those percentages that you're talking about. So that there's no one size fits all answer to the question.
0: No, there's not.
1: And, you know, the numbers as they compress, they become more and more, acute as far as how much they affect what you can do.
2: Well, and that's why $24,000 a year and my mortgage was $1,000 a month. What it was.
3: So the bottom line comes down to is what are you comfortable spending? Because you know personally what other debts you have, what other obligations you have. In addition to that, again, it's based off your gross income, not your net, your gross. So what tax bracket are you? How much are you putting into medical insurance or other 401k? Like all of that, you live off your net. So that's why that's the most important thing is what are you comfortable? Because if your net income is at 50%, if you only brought home $1,000 because of all the different deductions you had and you're spending $1,000, that's never going to work.
2: Well, because remember also back then, dinner for four was $20.
0: Well, that's fine, but that was back then, so you have to
2: things are different, right?
3: Bring it all full circle.
0: Right.
2: Did he say something? I kind of have him tuned out right now. Yeah.
3: Hey, who? What?
2: Tom, we are out of time. If you don't mind, give us your contact information, please.
3: Yeah, tom.merritt@ccm.com and available at the Merritt Group on Instagram.
0: Steve Davis, I'm with Real Brokerage. 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
0: Call me, 312.
2: That's everybody.
0: 312-513-6314. 312-513-6314. Or find me on socials.
2: Pat, please.
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2: My name is Charlie
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2: Own Chicago
1: H-A-R-D. 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
1: One big D.
0: Big D.
2: And Devin is our producer who's going to edit all of this out because there was nothing useful here. My name is Charlie, and I'm out. And talk to you next week.
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9: NBC News Radio, I'm Lisa Taylor. President Trump's name is being removed from the Kennedy Center in Washington, D.C. Workers started the process of stripping the letter

0: hearing from the building before dawn after a judge rejected a last-minute bid to block an earlier order to remove it. The Performing Arts Landmark had been renamed the Trump Kennedy Center in December, 10 months after Trump removed several trustees from the board and appointed himself as one. However, the judge ruled Friday that the president's name must come off the center after the Trump administration asked for a stay on a May ruling from the U.S. District Court in D.C., pending a new appeal of that decision. Multiple Iranian drones have been downed by the U.S. military near the Strait of Hormuz. Rob Martier reports.
1: CENTCOM announced on X the drones were launched at commercial ships traveling through the strait and all were shot down by U.S. forces. This, as reports say, the U.S. and Iran are closing in on a peace agreement that could be signed as soon as this weekend. I'm Rob Martier.
0: Elon Musk is officially the world's first trillionaire after his company SpaceX went public. Nick Harper has more.
2: An impressive first day of trading for SpaceX, the largest IPO of all time, with the shares ending the day just above $161 per share, a nearly 20% increase on the original IPO price. It means that Elon Musk is the world's first trillionaire, but a trillionaire on paper. Whether that remains the case will largely depend on the share price of SpaceX. He owns 4 out of every 10 SpaceX shares. He can't sell them for a year. Lots of volatility is predicted in the year ahead. I'm Nick Harper in Washington.
0: The iconic Today Show film critic Gene Shalit has died at the age of 100. The man known for his handlebar mustache and bow ties was the show's full-time critic for more than 4 decades before retiring in 2010. Shalit's family says he passed away peacefully on Friday after 100 years of what they called an amazing life. 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
10: Why does he not name his show Chew on That? 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
10: Chew's News, that's what it's called. 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
11: Chew's News. 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
14: Good morning, and welcome to The Inclusive Voice, the place where your opinion matters. I'm Pam McElvain, your host. It's a wonderful Saturday morning. I know it's not officially summer yet, but man, I can't wait until that happens. Well, before we get into the show, as you know, we open up with the On the Pulse news. The latest is the Academy of Motion Picture Arts and Sciences is making a major statement about the future of entertainment and artificial intelligence, known as AI. Ahead of the 99th Oscars, the Academy announced new rules requiring acting performances and screenplays to be created by humans in order to qualify for the awards consideration. I'm sure you remember that movement from our A-list actors, both male and female, that were talking about AI-generated content replacing their inherent gifted talent. Well, this definitely created openings and new policy for actors across the marketplace. Under the new policy, actors must demonstrate and perform roles themselves and give consent, while screenplays must be human anchored. The Academy also reserved the right to investigate the use of generative AI in submitted films. Supporters say the decision protects creative workers and preserves the integrity of storytelling. And that there, hence, tells you more that AI is a tool to use and not replace the human element, the human capital of emotion and humility. This change, though, highlights a growing national conversation around intellectual property and ownership in the AI era for writers, actors, musicians, and other artists, who has raised concerns that AI systems are being trained using copyrighted material without permission or compensation. Industry advocates argue that without stronger protections, creators risk losing control over their work and even their identities. Well, the Academy's decision signals that while technology can support filmmaking, human creativity must remain at the center of the arts. As AI continues to grow in popularity, many say clear intellectual property protections will be critical to protecting jobs, originality, and the future of creative industries. And as we've always heard earlier, that AI is not human. It cannot feel, it cannot have empathy, so we need the human element to be a part of all of the execution of AI. So what makes me really excited this morning is we have with us Adrienne Watterson. She's executive president of Insight Strategy Horowitz Research, where she spent decades with an inclusive career in multiple industries, leveraging data and insights, and really how important the human element and the technology balance is in information sharing. So stay tuned with us. Go warm up that coffee and come back. You're going to need your notepad so you can take some notes in our next guest. So we'll be right back with you after this commercial break.
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14: Good morning and welcome back. And for those of you just joining us, I'm Pam McElvain, your host on the Inclusive Voice, Chicago Progressive Talk, WCPT, 820 AM. And guess who's here with me this morning? Our good friend you all know is Devin. So I'd like to welcome this morning with us Adrienne Watterson. She is Executive Vice President of Insights and Strategy at Horowitz Research. Adriana, so many A's in my head.
15: Yeah.
14: Welcome. Welcome to our show. And how are you doing?
15: Pam, thank you so much for the invitation. I'm doing great. It's great to be here with you. And I look forward to our conversation.
14: So one of the things, Adriana, I ask folks every show, because I think it's important to know, you know, how leaders spend their time. What do you do to keep yourself well, mentally and physically?
15: Well, You know, it's funny you ask that. So I'm born and raised in Puerto Rico. So I spend part of my time where I live in Connecticut and part of my time in Puerto Rico. And Puerto Rico is really my happy place. And so when I'm there, it's really about, you know, getting up every morning, taking my dog out for a long walk on the beach and just really clearing my head and, you know, just appreciating the beauty of the universe around us and you know, giving thanks, you know, for another day and just always remembering to be grateful for what we have. And that practice is very anchored into my life in Puerto Rico. When I'm here in Connecticut, I was sort of missing, you know, that piece. And so I've lately discovered gardening and I've been sort of spending my mornings. Yeah, so this spring has been big gardening spring for me, and that's where I sort of clear my mind in the morning and get all nice and dirty. I get my feet and fingers dirty with the earth and feel really connected and grounded. And it's funny because my best friend Natalia said to me, she saw me one day. She came over to my house after I had been gardening and my feet were dirty, full of dirt in under my nails and all that. And she said, she called me feral, like a feral animal. But it really is a very grounding experience to be out there in nature. So that's my.
14: It absolutely is. And I was going to say, join the Green Thumb crew. I mean, that is definitely one of the things I do. I will also tell you, my husband is Puerto Rican, he's Cuban. His whole family line of his grandparents and aunts that are in Puerto Rico. So I agree with you. When I go back there, San Juan and different parts of it, I just beauty of it, yeah. Right? I love it. So we're connected. A couple places there. Yeah.
15: That's
14: I see
15: right,
14: why
15: that's
14: now.
15: Great. Yeah, so, exactly.
14: You know, I'm going to just tell you, you have just one of the most impressive backgrounds that I'm just, you know, I just thank you. I feel privileged to be able to share your story here with us. And I think it's important. And I also love this is another person that knows data.
15: Yeah.
14: We can share stories and talk about data. But you've really been, you really have had an impressive career starting in the media industry. But if you don't mind sharing with us a little bit, you know, your inspiration, you shared with where you grew up. Now, you know, you're in Connecticut.
15: Yeah.
14: But, you know, how you kind of moved into the media to where you are now.
15: Yeah. So, you know, it all comes down to family, to be honest, and being guided by mentors within my family. I joined I actually work in market research, as you know, consumer market research, and most of the work that I've done has been in the media space. And the way that I fell into that was really because, you know, I had started off my career very differently. I was in Puerto Rico. We had family businesses down there, retail businesses. And, I went to college in the States and then in the mainland, in Boston, actually, in the Boston area. And then I was living in Puerto Rico, in my 20s and I was working in retail, which was my family business. And I thought that was going to be my life forever. But, you know, things change and sometimes it's difficult for family businesses to get passed on to the next generation, and that's what happened in my case. So I found myself, almost 30 and looking for a way to reinvent myself. And sometimes people find that a challenge. Certainly I did, you know, reinventing myself at the ripe old age of 29 at the time. But my sister, my older sister, she's 16 years older than me, happens to be a very prominent anthropologist and in very well-known anthropologist in her space of, you know, in the world of anthropology. And at the time, she wasn't working as an academic. She was doing applied anthropology at the company that she had with her husband called Horowitz Research. And they did a lot of work with the media, and it was media industry clients back in those days. And I thought that my career, my natural pivot for my career would be to go into the media because I had a background in theater, and I thought to myself, well, retail didn't work out. Maybe I'll get a job in front of the camera or behind the camera doing something in media. And my sister and brother-in-law said, well, why don't you come work for us? We know a lot of people in the media space. We can hook you up with contacts. You can, meet people and get involved through our company and then move on and spread your wings and do whatever you want to do. And so that's what I did. I came to work with my sister and brother-in-law. But I fell in love with the research side of what Horowitz was all about. And rather than, move into media as I had thought I would, I ended up staying in the research space, and I've been there ever since. So that was back in 2001 that I started with my sister and brother-in-law, or around 2001. And here I am today, 25 years later.
14: Wow. There you go. Thank God for family.
15: That's right. Well, and interestingly, so since then, the company's gotten sold. Horowitz Research, which was their company, was sold to a larger research company that doesn't just work in media, but they expand across a lot of different industry verticals. And so I no longer work with family, but I'm part of a larger corporate family called Mark Research, which is now the company that owns Horowitz Research. So that's been a really interesting and good transition as well, expanding my wings into other industry verticals that I really didn't do a lot of work in before. So that's been fun.
14: Yeah. Very impressive, transition. And as I learn and sit here and listen to you, I'm like, oh, wow, we have more in common than I even realized, including our work. Yeah. But what I really like about your experience, you received some, outstanding awards as recognized as one of the pioneers in multicultural strategy before it became a household name. And there's a lot of folks that want to say that. So, thank you for your vision. So talk to us a little bit about, how you really leaned into building and recognizing that there's these multicultural markets, that there is a place, even while you were talking about media, of course, now it's everywhere. Mm-hmm. That when you were able to say, okay, this is something that we really need to lean into. Share a little bit about, your vision and actually execution into the multicultural space.
15: Yeah, it's really interesting because it follows the same pattern that we see across so many different industries, right? When I joined the company in 2001, Horowitz had already established itself as pretty much the only research company and certainly the only research company for the media industry that had an expertise among multicultural audiences. And the reason that we leaned into that early on, this actually happened before my time, led by my sister, the anthropologist, and it was all about the data. It really was what the data were telling us about the industry and, who were the leading edge consumers and all of this. And when I say that it's a very similar story to other industries, I mean that back in the, 80s and 90s, that was a year of great change and expansion for what at the time was the growing cable television industry, which, today might sound like an old-fashioned concept, cable television. But when you have to understand that cable television at the time was rapidly expanding. What we had before cable was just over-the-air television, right? Regular broadcast TV that you could get as long as you had a decent enough signal coming from the big, broadcasters, signals in the air, right? And television was free. The technology that evolved, the cable technology that evolved, originally evolved with the purpose of delivering that broadcast signal to areas that were not reached by antennas, you know, that antennas couldn't really reach the signal well enough. So rural areas and things like that. And that's where Horowitz Research really started doing a lot of work, because we were helping these growing cable companies who were establishing all of their technology and literally building out their footprints, laying cable in the ground. We helped them identify what markets they should go into. You know, who were going to be the folks that would pay for television when television was free? You know, who would be interested in watching, for example, a 24-hour sports channel or a 24-hour news channel? You know, that didn't exist before cable, right?
14: That's right.
15: And what our data showed from the very beginning was, guess what? Especially Black and Latino audiences were among the most hungry for that content, the most interested in paying for cable television services, the ones that had the most interest in all of the, you know, new networks that were forming and all this kind of stuff. And yet, just like we saw time and again with other industries, the neighborhoods that were Black and Hispanic neighborhoods, especially in urban markets, were being redlined. The companies that were making the decisions about where to make the investments in the technology were overlooking those areas, because, you know, just for the same reason that the banking industry and the mortgage industry and, you know, so many other industries also bypassed our communities. And it was because they didn't believe in the power of our dollars. They didn't believe that Black and Latino consumers mattered. They didn't believe that we had the economic resources to pay for these kinds of services. And so virtually ignored, markets that were virtually ignored. And so when our company's data were showing differently, we felt that it was our responsibility, not just to our clients to educate them, but also our responsibility to advocate for these audiences that are us. You know, I'm Latina, I'm Puerto Rican. You know, so we're not talking about, you know, we're talking about our communities here, right? And so that became our calling card, really, within the media industry, even though it's not, you know, it's not that we exclusively do multicultural work, but it's what we became known for, because we became such passionate advocates for paying attention to these audiences, certainly serving these audiences with the right technologies and all of that kind of stuff, but also creating the content, and marketing and selling to these audiences, and also telling advertisers that they should be supporting Black-owned media and Hispanic-owned media and all of that. So it became really, you know, my not only my area of expertise, but really my my passion, what really brought meaning to the work that I was doing.
14: Yeah, you know, before we take commercial break, and I'm listening to you intently, that's why I interrupt you, is because, you know, I'm saying, well, so it wasn't Nielsen. In my head, all my time as you're talking about the origination of this work, I'm like, so it wasn't Nielsen. So that wasn't Nielsen. That was Horowitz that did that, you know. And I mean, and who knew? Of course, probably the media space knew, but the marketplace really didn't know, because we saw Nielsen out there taking, you know, credit and then doing all these things that we didn't know, you know, who were the foundation, the core folks that did this first. So, you know, so thank you for that. We're going to take a quick commercial break. And listen, do you guys hear the master class? You're getting a master class. So go and get your pen and paper, and we'll be right back with you after this commercial break.
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14: Welcome back. This is Pam and Adriana here to share with you what's new in media, what's happening in research, what you think you know about data. Is it really the truth? We're going to learn about that in just one moment. Sit back, grab your coffee, and join me in this conversation with Adriana. So, Adriana, you kind of heard me just say that. You know, folks look at data, you know, they take it and they run with it. What are some of the best practices you can share with us about receiving information, particularly by the numbers?
15: Yeah, I mean, well, obviously, there could be a whole, you know, thesis about that. But I would say that, you know, especially today, we are challenged with a lot of bad information that's out there. And so really, the first question when you look at data is, you know, where is this data coming from? Who collected it? What were the practices that were involved in collecting this information? Who analyzed the information? From whose narrative is the information being, you know, presented to you? And I think that, you know, AI is not helping the situation. It's like just distorting a lot of bad information that's already out there. And that's really very challenging for those of us who are in the market research space, because it's so, you know, easy to replace good quality data that you, you know, have to pay for with junk that's free. And so I would say that especially nowadays, consumers of data really need to be very, very exacting about the standards behind the data that they're using, making sure that they are truly representative data samples, that there's proper analysis and all of that kind of stuff. It's just really, really important more now today than ever before, because, you know, the practice of analyzing data and putting data out there that used to be basically confined to people that were research experts has now become totally democratized in a way that's not good for the information, as far as, you know, the quality of the information that's out there. So just beware is my comment about what's going on now.
14: You know, that's a really good framing, because people don't think about, right? They do not think about, wow, here's data, here's information. I need to ask all these qualifying questions before I believe it. It's just, you know, one of the things that I don't think just comes to them. So,
15: yeah,
14: you know, we're really here to talk to you about definitely your illustrious career, and also about, you know, some of the research that you do and some of the recent research that you have, you know, dedicated time, you know, to some of the diverse segments, particularly LGBTQIA, as well as, you know, Gen Z. We've seen some incredible research come from you, and we're looking forward to even getting more in our organization. But what prompted Horowitz Research to create, you know, this focus and comprehensive study around the LGBTIA plus community, around gaps in understanding what are key areas for them?
15: Well, as experts in cultural insights, we look at all consumer segments as valuable and important, and we try to help our consumers of our information learn something that they didn't know about segments that they possibly might overlook. And I think the LGBT segment is one that is often underestimated and overlooked.
14: I agree.
15: In today's political environment, should I even use the word demonized? I mean, you know, the way that the sociopolitical environment is today makes it very difficult for companies to even talk about marketing to LGBT.
14: Let me just interrupt and just say, say that, girlfriend, say that. I own the demonized with you. Yes, I agree with that. Yes.
15: It's really very difficult. But here's the rub. And you know, so LGBTQ consumers have always been small, yes, perhaps niche. Some people might call it niche, but a very important segment driving, especially for some categories of consumer products and such, really driving a driving force for certain brands that have really been able to serve that audience. Sort of lean in first to that audience, and then find that leaning into the LGBT audience then helps their brand overall across all consumers. And what's happening now, which I find incredibly important, is that when you look at the intersection between Gen Z, which is, you know, the youngest group of young adults, right? So most of Gen Z are either, you know, in high school or in college or already out in the workforce. So that cohort, the intersection between LGBTQ and Gen Z is tremendous. Depending on the data source you use, between one out of every four to one out of, basically between 20 and 30%, let's say, of Gen Zers identify as LGBTQ. Which a lot of folks might think is an overstatement, but I would like to remind people listening that, you know, in generations prior, it was very difficult for people to identify as LGBTQ. I mean, you know, coming out of the closet wasn't an easy thing. And so for this generation, you know, the atmosphere is much more welcoming. And so more young people are feeling comfortable with talking about their sexuality and all that kind of stuff. So that's one of the reasons why we see Gen Z over-indexing for being LGBTQ compared to older generations. But the other piece is that it's not necessarily driven by... I'm sorry?
14: No, I was just thinking out loud, and I was just saying, yeah, I see that. And I was thinking in the back of my head, well, they might not have folks disclosing of the older generation, so they may not have a real accurate sense of, you know, who's in those populations. So yeah, I was agreeing with you, but I guess I was a little out loud.
15: Exactly. there's another piece to it too, which is that when we look at the specific, you know, how people identify specifically, so whether they identify as gay or lesbian or bisexual or, you know, any other of the letters of the alphabet within LGBTQIA+, we find that actually it's the fluidity that Gen Z are really connecting to. So that idea of, you know, experimentation, being bisexual or being straight, but not feeling like, you know, feeling like it's okay to experiment, have, you know, sexual exploration with people of your own sex, things like that. Like those very black and white, you know, either gay or straight narratives that other generations sort of connected with are really being rejected by the segment of young people that we're looking at today. So that piece, that fluid piece, is really the biggest piece of that pie, which I find, you know, critically important because, again, it speaks to a broader sense of inclusion, self-defined identity, exploration, acceptance, and all sorts of sort of concepts that really define this Gen Z generation. Then when you actually look at data among Gen Zers that don't identify as LGBTQIA, but you ask them whether or not they identify as allies of their LGBTQIA peers, the number then becomes a much larger number of Gen Zers who are either LGBTQ themselves or LGBTQ allies, approaching about 50% of Gen Z. So now you're talking about 50% of this generation that is either LGBTQIA themselves or that is connected to and feels, you know, an affinity for their peers and others in the LGBTQIA community. That is the number that marketers and anybody else that's interested in this information needs to pay attention to. Because when you think about, we talked about the political environment and all the anti-LGBTQ stuff that's out there, and it's not just about impacting the people that identify as LGBTQ. It's that it's actually impacting a much larger segment of the population, because it includes all the people that are like you and I, upset about it.
17: Yeah.
15: Upset about all of the stuff that is being seen out there. So the impact is even bigger, and underscores why, I think brands need to think twice about, taking anti-LGBTQ stances. It's not only that it's the wrong thing to do, but it's also a very, very misguided business decision.
17: It is. And, you said something, you said some key terms that businesses actually value. You talked about allyship. You talked about connectivity.
15: Yeah.
17: You're talking about relationships when removed. And when you start to look at numbers, particularly in market research, at 50% or more connected, you better be careful.
15: Uh-huh.
17: I agree with you. You better be very careful of the types of business decisions you're making. And informed, I'll ask you this before we go to commercial break. Let me step back. I know this is basic, but I just want to do this for our audience. When you talk about fluid versus, LGBTQIA plus in the community, what does that mean when someone says, well, I'm fluid? Just so I want my audience to be, clear in understanding the difference in the definition.
15: Yeah. So, we have that term bisexual that speaks to this idea of people who might, enjoy having sex with people with people of their own sex and sexual identity, and people that are of other sexual identities. And that sort of, we're used to hearing that term bisexual, but bisexual in and of itself is like putting people in a box, right? The fluidity piece is really more about just everything is on a spectrum. Everything is sort of mishmashed together. So while you may, really be a straight, cisgendered woman, right? It's not necessarily for Gen Z, particularly. It's not necessarily true that you may not have explored or be interested in exploring having a relationship or having a sexual encounter with somebody that is also a straight, cisgendered female woman. So those things are happening among Gen Z pretty often, or at least, it's something that's being talked about within these young folks. Anecdotally, I'm writing a book on Gen Z right now with a colleague of mine. Her name is Jackie Hernandez, and the book is going to come out this fall. And so we've done quite a few interviews among Gen Z, and we've heard stories of this, from Gen Zers that we've interviewed, where people will tell us, I'm straight. I'm interested. I'm a woman. I'm interested in, having a relationship with a man and having, a traditional type of family and all this kind of stuff. But then in the very next breath, they'll tell us about, a party that, they went to where they, fooled around with a girlfriend. So it's not, it's very, those boxes that we use to put people in related to their sexuality and their behaviors and their attitudes, don't really work for this generation. It's just much more, again, fluid, much more blurring of the lines.
17: Yeah.
15: Which I think is really, exciting and something very new and different in our Western culture, maybe not necessarily, so different if we look more, broadly at the culture overall. We've seen this historically in other communities and other, in other times, even in our own histories, but certainly in the past number of years here in the United States, it's not the way that we're used to thinking about things, you know?
17: Yeah, and it's another way, I think. Thank you for that really clear explanation, and congratulations on your book. And it's another way of mitigating and if not eliminating labels, is saying, you know, I can be truly fluent. But I want to take a quick commercial break, but I'm curious too, how if someone identifies, you know, saying, oh, you know, I am fluent, you know, what is that perception in the workplace? I'm curious on what some of your research shows, how folks maybe react to that, or are they pretty accepting to that? All right, folks, stay with us. We'll be right back with you after this quick commercial break with, oh my goodness, learning so much from Adriana Watterson, who's the Executive Vice President, Insights and Strategy at Horowitz Research. And we'll find out where you can go learn more about the research that they do. We'll be right back right after this.
18: 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Serving more than just patients and members, but whole communities, to change the future of health for everyone. Because only then can we call it life-changing medicine. UPMC.
17: Welcome back. This is Pam McElvain, your host of The Inclusive Voice, with my co-host, of course, Adriana Watterson. She's now so good that she's got to be in this with me. She's talking about all this great stuff she's sharing with you. And so, you know, I was just thinking before we went on to commercial break, what are some of the experiences or reactions you've had to folks that declare themselves, again, we're talking about mitigation of labels and fluidity of being able to do, or how, you know, have you seen, if at all, folks, when they're building transformational workplace cultures, respond to this?
15: Mm-hmm. Well, you know, we've seen ups and downs with this, right, Pam? I mean, we went through quite a few years, I think, actually even before the year 2000, but certainly following, I'm sorry, not the year 2000, what am I doing? I'm in a different worldview right now. Leading up,
17: I was saying you're going back a little bit. Okay.
15: I meant 2020. You know, sort of. You know, the from 2017, 2018, 2019. Yeah. We saw a lot of companies really. You know, and even before that, some forward thinking companies really being willing to have these conversations about making more inclusive workspaces and all of that kind of stuff. And then, you know, after 2020 and everything that happened during 2020, 2021, between, you know, Black Lives Matter and COVID and all the push to really have very serious conversations, we saw a huge spike in interest, for example, companies calling us to do sort of DE&I, you know, internal DE&I work, like understanding whether their companies were inclusive, you know, felt inclusive, whether people from different communities, whether it was the LGBTQIA community or you know, Black employees, Hispanic employees, et cetera, whether they felt the same level of, you know, support and mentorship and opportunities for advancement and all that kind of stuff. And we were actually doing quite a bit of work around that, in those years. And then all of a sudden it was like the rug just got pulled out from underneath us with that kind of work. Thanks to the current, you know, sociopolitical environment and DE&I being a bad word and all this kind of stuff. So the same companies that were, you know, encouraging, or many of the same companies that were being like, absolutely, you know, we need to make sure that people, you know, ask people their preferred pronouns and all this, are now pulling back, pulled back on a lot of that stuff. And, you know, what that just shows to me, I get it. I get that we have, that there are, it may not be politically or financially expedient for companies nowadays to lean into DE&I the way that perhaps some companies were in, at that time that I was talking about, around the 2020s and around there. I get it, and I get the fear of backlash from the current administration and all of that. But it is concerning to me because these are people's lives. These are people's careers. This is what, you know, people have to live every single day when they go into the workplace. And I find it particularly difficult, when I look at what's happening, you know, the narrative that's happening around, you know, non-binary and trans folks, and just how absolutely demonized they are being, and just disrespected. And it's just so hurtful, really. And it's so unnecessary. And it's just cruel, you know, it's just cruel. I don't get it, you know? And even when I talk to people and they're like, well, I don't understand why I have to use people's preferred pronouns, you know, why do I have to do that or whatever? I said, well, you don't, but no one's telling you that you need to be a good person in the world. You do that because you want to be a good person in the world, right? So, you know, but we're not there right now. And
17: I always say heterosexuals have pronouns too. Right. You know, we have pronouns too, you know. They've been there. Exactly. You've been using he, she, you know, they for a long time. I agree with you. And, you know, and one of the things, you know, the research we do, the organizational research, and we'll definitely have to talk about how we partner, you know, is, you know, companies, they're creating these employee resource groups, right? Business resource groups. Mm-hmm. And, you know, and they run about 80 to 85% of organizations have a LGBTQRA or a pride, if you want to, mm-hmm. a pride across the marketplace employee resource group. But yet here we are dealing with a self-identification, non-disclosure in environments that you talked about, you want to be inclusive and belonging, but you can't talk about the nuances of being a part of the LGBTQIA plus community. You can't talk about, you know, transgender, you know, what that means for you and a group that's even more ostracized. You can't talk about fluidity and be able to educate the workforce and what that means and how transparent you can be. So there are limitations, I think, and certain perceptions that prevent, I think, true, authentic, if you will, disclosure of folks that, you know, want to align, if not participate in the communities. So, you know, I challenge the workplaces and the marketplace to really let your pride groups, resource groups that you say are here to help, you know, acculturate the rest of the workforce, be truly authentic. Right. And now that's just me. Let me get off my soapbox, but you really kind of ignited something in me, you know, when you said that, because that is true. It gets to be dehumanizing from that. So I appreciate this level of research.
15: Yeah.
17: And so I'm just going to say this to you. I'm just going to put it out there, Adriana. So the CBGs, the consumer packaged goods and the consumer facing companies and retailers, are they just exploiting these groups for more advertising, more positioning? I'm just putting it out there.
15: I mean, I don't know. I think that, you know, there's no real, like, absolute, you know, answer to that. I mean, I think different companies have, you know, done a better job of being sincere and really leaning into inclusivity, whatever that means, you know, whether we're talking about LGBTQIA or whether we're talking about multiculturalism, you know, all that kind of stuff. And I think there's some companies that have, you know, baked that idea of inclusivity into their brand ethos, and others that just do it performatively. So I don't think there's an absolute truth one way or the other. But, you know, from this book that I'm writing with my colleague Jackie Hernandez, it's called Gen Z AF. I don't know if I can.
17: I like that.
15: But, yeah. And we include in the book quite a few case studies of brands that have been, you know, really doing a good job of meeting Gen Z where they're at and really being, you know, really understanding the Gen Z mindset. You know, there's so many good examples, but you know, Fenty, for example, is one that comes to mind. Obviously, Elf is another one that comes to mind. Both of those are in the cosmetic space, as you know. But others, Patagonia. Red Bull. Red Bull's done a really cool job.
17: I really liked, you know, the brands that you named, because I actually see, you know, Gen Zs are running around my house and relating, you know, to those brands. And I'm glad to hear you say that they're authentic too. But before, I can't believe that we're at the end of the hour. But before we go, where can folks go to learn more about these incredible insights and this research that you do?
15: Well, you know, I'm happy to talk to anybody that wants to talk about conducting research, and they can find us at HorowitzResearch.com online. Like I mentioned, the book Gen Z AF is going to be coming out this fall, and so we will definitely be promoting that book on the company website, as well as on the website of my colleague who's writing a book with me. She's not my work colleague. She's actually a client that became my colleague for this book. And her company is called New Majority Ready. There's already information about the book on her website. And certainly I'm happy to, you know, just have an informal conversation with anyone that wants to reach out to me. You know, via email or via LinkedIn. I'm always happy to have these kinds of conversations.
17: Awesome. So you heard it from Adriana, Adriana Watterson, Waterston. You can go straight to her LinkedIn and Google, and you'll find her everywhere. But Horowitz is HOROWITZ.org online. 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
15: Horowitzresearch.com. And then Jackie's website is newmajorityready.com. Actually,
17: Where did I get that dot org from? Where'd that come from? Horowitz, HOROWITZResearch.com. That's where folks can go and learn more information there. So, oh my goodness, we're at the end of the hour, getting ready to wrap up. So as we look at the future and, you know, looking ahead to see with the cultural shifts and everything we see going on in the socioeconomic and political environment, what would you tell our audiences with the various influences from media entertainment that they see in terms of managing their perceptions around both the Gen Z and the LGBTQIA plus audiences, communities, if I should say? Yeah.
15: Well, I would say hold on, because you ain't seen nothing yet. The energy around Gen Z right now, you know, is palpable to me, especially writing this book. And, what I mean by that is, that it's a force of nature. This generation is a force of nature. They are not only changing perceptions around, you know, sexuality and what we talked about, you know, for the bulk of this call, but about identity in general, sort of that blurring of the lines that we talked about in terms of sexuality is also happening among Gen Z when it comes to cultural connections and even, you know, racial and ethnic identities. You know, Gen Z is a generation that many folks are actually, you know, identify as multiracial, and multi-ethnic and all that kind of stuff. So all of those silos that we have been so used to as marketers of operating in really are going away. And if you're still operating in those silos and thinking of all of these different groups as distinct and separate, then you're destined for failure, because that is not the way that the future will be. The future will be much more fluid across all of these things. And it's really about building and finding communities and understanding sort of the ethos of the communities that you're tapped into as a brand. And then when you think about the media space, you know, the evolution of the media space, which includes the gamosphere and everything that's happening there. I mean, the changes that we're about to see are just tremendous and very exciting.
17: Yeah, that's excellent. I'm so excited to hear that. And I'm really glad to know that that's what our future looks like. And to folks, you know, if you have, it's okay to have opinions, but if you don't, if you dislike something, dislike it in style. Just learn about what you no longer agree with. So Adriana, this has been a masterclass even for me. Thank you so much for this tremendous insights and information you have. And I can see why, you know, you're recognized and honored in your field. So again, congratulations for all the great work you do. And it's my privilege. And those of you folks, here we are from Connecticut. We enjoyed a great morning with Adriana Watterson, Executive Vice

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9: NBC News Radio, I'm Lisa Taylor. Work has begun to remove President Trump's name from the Kennedy Center in Washington, D.C. Overnight, workers started the process of stripping the lettering from the building after a judge rejected a last-minute bid to block an earlier order to remove it. The performing arts landmark had been renamed the Trump Kennedy Center in December, 10 months after Trump removed several trustees from the board and appointed himself as one. The U.S. and Iran are reportedly closing in on a peace agreement that, if all goes accordingly, could be signed as soon as this weekend or early next week. Rob Martier has more.
10: Iran's foreign minister has told his country in a live TV broadcast an agreement with the U.S. is in its final stages. The current agreement is being called a memorandum of understanding that would cease hostilities, open the Strait of Hormuz, and allow for further talks to continue.
9: The Pentagon is out with a new batch of documents and videos related to UFOs or UAPs. Friday's release includes 53 documents and 10 images from the CIA, FBI, NASA, the Department of Defense, and other unspecified agencies, along with 6 videos and 3 NASA audio recordings. Videos included in the latest batch appear to show orb-like objects in the sky, while a set of images and clips offer artistic interpretations of reported sightings. The government began disclosing documents related to the unidentified anomalous phenomena last month, following a bipartisan push for transparency. The New York Knicks continue their quest for the team's first NBA championship in more than 5 decades. They face off against the Spurs in Game 5 of the finals from San Antonio tonight. New York City Mayor Zoran Mamdani is feeling confident.
11: I have just 3 words for my fellow New Yorkers. Knicks in 5.
9: The Knicks hold a 3-1 lead in the best-of-7 series as the Spurs look to avoid elimination and force a Game 6 back at Madison Square Garden next week. 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
8: This is WCPT telling you how you can shop blue. Happy Pride Month, everyone. It's June, it's summer, and it's hot. Let's look at some MLB teams that are having a Pride Night this year. The Chicago Cubs are going to be having a Pride Night where they're giving away Pride-themed jerseys. Teams also giving away Pride jerseys are going to be the Marlins, the Mets, the Angels, the Rockies, the Mariners, the Red Sox, and the Dodgers. Our Chicago White Sox will be having a Pride Night where they'll be giving away Pride-themed hats that are a tribute to Stonewall. Other teams are giving away hats that are Pride-themed but not tributes to Stonewall. The Cardinals, Padres, and Blue Jays. The Astros are giving away Pride fans, the Minnesota Twins are giving away Pride hoodies, and the Braves are giving away Pride t-shirts. And did you know every MLB team is having a Pride night this year, except for the Texas Rangers? I know he's an Astros fan, but it still feels like it's Ted Cruz's fault. This has been WCPT telling you how you can shop blue.
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13: Good morning, Chicago. It's The Boys from Bridgeport. I'm Gene Roy. I'm here with my partner, Jim Balser. Good morning to Mr. and Mrs. America, all the troops across the world, ships at sea, the airmen in the air, And Mr. and Mrs. Chicago, thanks for being here with us today. Jim, you want to say good morning?
14: Oh, Gene, good morning. And to everyone out there listening, we're going to have a great show today. We got a special guest on. We're coming up on Flag Day, which is tomorrow, the birthday of the Army.
15: Wow.
14: And 250 years of our nation. And it's going to be a great show. And, Gene, you want to go first on this?
13: Yeah, I just want to take care of a little housekeeping here. Last week we had intended to have Paul Vallis on, and the focus of our show was going to be the health or lack of health, financial viability of Chicago's police and fire pensions. Unfortunately, Paul had a family emergency, wasn't able to make it. We wish him the best. Hope things are going well for him and his family. We hope to have him back on at a later date when things calm down. And we need to have this critical discussion. Just put it in perspective. I was doing some research and I talked to some financial experts. And first of all, let me put it in terms of the Chicago Police Pension Fund. It's currently funded only at a 21% ratio. 21% ratio. The annual average return on investments by the police pension fund over the past 10 years has only been 6.4%. 6.4%. Now, I want to put that in perspective. The Standard & Poor's average over the past 10 years was 13%. So if you had put money in a Standard & Poor's investment account over the past 10 years, you would have had a 13% return, but the pension fund, which is paying big bucks to professional managers and advisors, could only get 6.4%. And they wonder and tell us, then we ask questions, that there's no problem. There's a big problem there. We need to address it. And hopefully during the upcoming mayoral campaign, that is going to be addressed. But it's time for the pension board to come out and start being honest with us, and we'll talk about that. But that's a topic for another day. Jim, it's yours.
14: Yeah, everybody. You know, the old Marine here, PFC Balzer, as I always bring out about my family, two brothers that served in the Army during Vietnam. My mother served in the Army during World War II. My father-in-law served in the Army and was seriously wounded during World War II with the 10th Mountain Division. His brother was a doctor in North Africa and Italy and in World War II, and his other brother, Tony, served in the Army. So it's a special day tomorrow as we commemorated, Pat, it's what, 252 years for the Army?
15: That's right, and the term is semi-quincentennial, which is half 500. Huh. So that's... Yeah, so it's a big day. It's a tricky word to remember, but yeah.
14: I mean, as we commemorate Flag Day, I'm proud to say first, let's do a little talk about the American flag. We had our Flag Day ceremony in the 11th Ward early, 2 days early. We properly retired 10,000 flags, and I figured this out. We've been doing this for 20 years now in the 11th Ward. I think we're the only ward in the city that has that kind of numbers. And it comes out to 200,000 flags that we've properly retired. And I'm saying that better. It's been a big thing. We had a great ceremony there with Commissioner John Daly and Alderwoman Nicole Lee. And we had guys from Canaryville and Bridgeport and Armor Park and everywhere else. We had a great ceremony, very respectful to the flag and the country. And I urge everyone to fly their American flags. Number one, every day should be Flag Day. Amen. Every day should be Flag Day. And fly that American flag, especially tomorrow, June 14th. And Pat, you got it from here.
15: Well, thank you, Jim, very much. Pat Scanlon, born in Evergreen Park, Southsider. Come from a veteran family as it relates to the Army's birthday coming up. My military background for my family, similar to you, Jim, I have Korean War, Navy. I have World War II Bronze Star recipient infantry. Korean War killed in action. Bobby Hart, 1970. I always want to remember our Vietnam veterans. And On that note, what do you know what I say to Vietnam veterans when I greet them if I'm out at the grocery store or out and about and I see somebody? I said, glad you made it home.
14: Yeah, people forget that. Yeah. And which it's always nice to hear. I didn't hear it when I came back. I always bring up the story. You would hear it sparingly. Welcome home. Again, sitting in a restaurant in Bridgeport in 1970, a young guy came up to me, goes, I heard you were in Vietnam. I go, yeah, and I'm thinking, my God, am I going to get a fight with this guy or what? He goes, thanks for your service to the country. So, it's always appreciated.
15: Yeah, and it's an honor to be part of America and to, like so many, going back to 1775, 1776, our forefathers, and to contribute to something that they started so long ago. My brief background is, again, Southsider, and decided to join the Army playing football. And everyone in my family had served. No one's career, but everyone gave a few years. And so I went to West Point. And
14: I mean, that's just saying, you're just saying it casually. I went to West Point, but that's a big deal to get.
5: That's a huge deal.
14: Well, to get into that place, you got to have certain grades, et cetera, right?
15: Yeah, I never get in nowadays, but
14: I think you would.
15: But at the time, I wanted to play college football and get a good education, and my parents didn't have money to send me to college. They didn't even know what a college student loan was, so it was a win-win. And you know, we all know that the
14: but there were requirements you had to meet.
15: Yeah,
14: I let me tell you, I was on a couple of committees with Congressman Lipinski, and there he had to meet certain grade averages, and you had to be appointed by the congressman too. You
15: Rostenkowski,
14: to, yeah, Rostenkowski, yeah, from well,
15: yeah,
14: yeah,
15: right. So so that's kind of the way that played out. And, a lot of adversity going through any of those decisions when you're serving in any capacity, whether you're serving in government like you did, Jim, or Gino, like in the police force, there's days and hours that are full of tumultuous adversity. But I'm going to start off a quote to commemorate 250 years and it says a lot about this. There's no shame in retreating if you can live the fight another day, George Washington. And 250 years ago, when George became a leader, he was a lieutenant. And in his first conflict, when he was fighting with the Brits, he was defeated and he actually surrendered. So his first event as a brand new leader is a tumultuous defeat for him personally. But that in America, that we all know, defeat is not something that stops us. It's something that happens, and we all life is. I just like to use the word nonlinear. It comes with defeat, but from the hardest fall comes some of the greatest successes. And I back to my background. So I did 5 years in the United States Army. I was Army Ranger.
14: You got out a captain, right?
15: Yes, sir. Okay. And and I went airborne school, and I was Czech Border Patrol, top secret clearance during the Reagan years. So that was my service and honor to be part of that and serve with so many great people and all the services. To be part of NATO, Reforger was a big thing back then. So I served with our international counterparts, was able to be exposed to living over in a foreign country during a time when America was not popular. When you had a shaved head and you're in Germany in the 80s, you stood out.
14: Yeah.
15: But it changed my life, and I'm proud to say that So I want to give recognition and thanks for, always want to give thanks to those who have contributed to our society and our community. Gino, you and Jim, it's only through people like you that this, things like this in America are possible. My beautiful wife, Mary, school teacher, a true American, and my daughters, Tate, Gigi, and Elsie, who are all doing, they're all
14: so
15: in college.
14: Successful as a, you were a stockbroker or no?
15: I like to say blessed, but yes, thank
14: blessed.
15: You. I have had 20 years in the financial services, went through, worked at JP Morgan and then Bear Stearns, greatest company until it wasn't. Another example of how the greatest defeat of a greatest company can come out of nowhere. Happened with Texaco. There's a lot of stories about that. And I transitioned to wealth management to Raymond James some years ago. And so I continue my service and my give back to our veteran community and serving business, veteran business owners and families across the country.
14: And even where you work, you do things for veterans. Am I right?
15: Yes. So I serve on two boards at Raymond James. I'm co-chair of the Midwest Regional area of the Chicagoland area. And then at the Booth's at University of Chicago, I'm a Booth School business graduate and I'm board president of Military Affairs Group there. So we represent the veterans on campus and alumni and do a multitude of things. Through,
14: so you're still active with the vet, which I met you through Jeff, right?
15: Yes.
14: Yeah, I'm at the Union League Club. And you're very active. And I asked you one question, and I thought your answer was great. What do you think was the stellar moment for the United States Army? And you brought up something I didn't. I'm thinking of Battle of the Bulge. I'm thinking of D-Day. Take it from there, Captain.
15: Yeah. So the scope of American history that we're celebrating this week, 250 years, an amazing thing. You think of the history of the world, how many countries, entities have existed that long and been successful. And we have our struggles, no doubt. Mm-hmm. Every successful entity, company, family, community has their adversity. But when I think about that question, and so many great things about World War II, from Normandy to the Battle of the Bulge or Khe Sanh or the Somme in World War I, Vietnam, I have to go back to the very beginning and American Revolution. Without that vision that started from our founding fathers, who, by the way, gave up everything, and nearly all of them lost everything. Everything that they had ever put together for their livelihood, almost all of them lived their last days and were bankrupt. And they gave everything for this ideology for us to have freedom and freedom of speech, no taxation without representation. And I always like to say when the Townsend Acts, which were a multitude of things that the British Empire put on the colonies, because all the colonies at this time were becoming, we were all independent entities and we wanted something different. But they left that tax the tea tax in place. I just like that. I hope it was worth it, you know, to them, and because America wanted something different, and we were going to be defiant. So I go back to the American Revolution.
14: Let me ask you a question: is there a particular battle in the American Revolution that was a turning point for our country and started us on our way?
15: Yeah, there could be a number of things that you could, I think, argue that point. But I might go back to the first Battle of Bunker Hill. So in 1776, a lot of things had come to fruition. We had to, as a group of states, we were all independent. We wanted to be a collective. And so within a couple of months, the states were asked to come together and how can we unify each other and come with a plan. And they had 2 months to do it. Similarly, Thomas Jefferson, who wrote Declaration of Independence, did it in 60 days. So when we think about America and things that we're doing now today with companies and families and communities, things take time, but sometimes you don't have the time to do so. So in 1776, January 1st, George Washington had been appointed commander-in-chief, and he decided to raise a flag on Bunker Hill, which was situated as a high point right outside of the harbor, of Boston Harbor. And by this time, effectively, the British were nowhere in the colonies because of what has been going on with the upheaval in Great Britain trying to find a median ground to negotiate. So the British, the entire British forces were in Boston. They're about 10,000. And they were kind of quarantined there. And it had been a stalemate for some time during 1775. And Washington decided that we are going to make a statement. And he raised that flag up on Bunker Hill. And Breed's Hill is a smaller hill below it. So what happens shortly thereafter is that the British decide to attack up Breed's Hill. And the bottom line is it's a routing by the United States. The United States had built these fortifications to hide behind, where the British traditional, or the traditional warfare of that time, as we all know, was you line up.
14: March in line. Yeah.
15: And you line up against each other. Well, the Americans, we were frontier people. We were wearing coonskin hats. We were fighters of with the Indians. We learned different tactics, and so in Breed's Hill, these bunkers were established, and we were standing right behind them. And the British, they couldn't penetrate. And it was a rout, and it was the beginning of a message that we're here. We have a mission, and we're unwavering.
14: If I'm not mistaken, the Medal of Honor, going back to the Civil War when it was first implemented, was given to men who captured the enemy's flag. Mm-hmm. I mean, it was capturing the flag and doing things like that at that time was a great big heroic act. What you had to go through. So I mean. God, it's just incredible. Now, is there one? Could you list army famous people in the army? You've got Washington. Now, start working your way down.
15: Now,
14: generals, corporals, privates, whatever, captains.
15: You might. Okay, so I was an artillery guy.
14: St. Barbara, right?
15: St. Barbara, yeah. So, and it's St. Barbara. Yeah, the color is red.
14: Right.
15: Now. Interestingly, in this same year of 1776, going on at the same time, I'm talking about the beginning, Ticonderoga had hit, and throughout the American Revolution, it was a stronghold. It was a gateway from the Hudson to that waterway to get to Canada. And strategically, if the British could control the Hudson and Lake Champlain, you could control all the way up to Quebec, and they could cut America in half and then strategically go from there. So being aware of that, Ticonderoga was very important. And now at this point in time, just coincidentally, I don't have the historical background, but there was about 50 cannons that were there. Okay. So Washington commissions Knox to go get those cannons. Now, that's 300 miles away. And we don't have deuce and a halfs or four-ton trucks.
14: Right.
15: They have oxen and sleds. And Knox was commissioned to go get those 50 cannons and bring them to Boston. And so that in itself, it was like these is like one accolade of an amazing thing that happened, and that took probably I can't recall some months. So General Knox,
14: what do you think of General Patton?
15: Yeah,
14: I mean you can't skip talking when you talk about the Army. You've got to talk about Patton and Eisenhower and these other guys.
15: Oh, yeah.
14: Patton is take it from there, Captain.
15: Yeah. Patton, I guess I'd start with that, that collective leadership of World War II. Omar Bradley was always known as the soldier.
14: Yeah.
15: And, you know, Patton in the movie, when they're pinning on his stars And Bradley says, wait, Congress hasn't approved this yet. And he says, well, Congress has their schedule.
14: And I've got mine. The guy was really unbelievable. I mean, a ton of good things he did. But what was it? One where he went to rescue his brother, his son-in-law, who was being held by the Germans, and they broke through the German lines, and the Germans thought it was Patton's whole army coming. And when they found out it wasn't, and they had got all these guys on board, they really had a big, big problem. Am I correct?
15: That I'm going to have to lean on you on that.
14: You're going to have to lean on a Marine?
15: Yeah, lean on a Marine.
14: You don't want to talk about that. Right. All right, no.
15: But on the Patton deception topic of, he was a master of deception. And in fact, because of his slapping incident and other things, remember during Normandy, he was sat down, and part of the deception plan that was having the Germans think that Pointe-à-Calais was going to be the invasion place, but of course it wasn't. So, and, you know, he wasn't released for command until, you know, post-Normandy. But once the Third Army got involved,
14: the other thing that people forget about him, he was in the 1912 Olympics.
15: Mm-hmm. That's right.
14: The Marine got that one.
15: Well done.
14: He was in the 1912 Olympics, and they claim, I don't know if it's true, he should have gotten a silver medal or something in pistol shooting.
15: Mm-hmm.
14: And they said he missed a target. And how can this guy miss a target? They seem to think that the bullet actually went through another hole.
15: Right. Now, you being a Marine, we've talked about the Pacific.
14: Yes.
15: And one theater commander from there would be, you know, Douglas MacArthur.
14: Yeah.
15: So I'm wearing my West Point class ring today, which I only wear for certain special events, weddings, funerals, veteran events. And if you ever get a chance to listen to the live broadcast from 1962, when Douglas MacArthur is awarded the duty, the Thayer Award, mm-hmm. and his duty on our country speech,
14: mm-hmm.
15: it's about, I think, 5 or 8 minutes, maybe, if I'm correct.
14: That's all it was?
15: I think so. It starts off in pure veteran format with a joke. And we all know that all think about, just a quick side note, veterans, we want to have a good time. We do. We want to go be the best that we can do, kick butt, wave the American flag, but we want to have a good time with each other too. It's intrinsic in our nature as Americans.
14: Yeah.
15: So his speech starts off with, he said it's something like this: I came down from my hotel room to greet the doorman, as I do every day. And the doorman said to me, "Good morning, General. Where are you off to today?"
14: I know where you're going with this, but go ahead.
15: And I responded, "West Point." And the doorman responds, "Great place. Have you ever been there before?"
14: The guy was, I think he's... Was Washington our first five-star general?
15: Are you
14: deferring to the Marines again?
15: Yeah, you know.
14: I know Washington. I know MacArthur. You've got a few of them that received the five stars. Vietnam, you have, or Korea, and then you have Vietnam with General Westmoreland, who I think mm-hmm. had a bum rap. You know, was given a bum rap on a lot of things. And again, as I bring out about Vietnam, to fight a war with one hand tied behind your back, as we did. And in the Korean War, they had to fight with one hand. And here's a quote from the movie MacArthur, when he said, "How can I defend or attack?" He goes, "When they said you can only bomb the southern half of a bridge." And they bring up all these nonsense things that people, mm-hmm. you know, the military had to deal with.
15: I think there's on the topic of what is spoken about, what is advertised, or what is shared in terms of the American public, as to your point, we, as you know, newspaper readers and stuff, we only have so much knowledge of what was really going on.
14: And And you can go back and at that time they had the news media locked down. I mean, there was certain things they could print, certain things they couldn't print, and then it sort of opened up near the end of the Vietnam War. But like I said, with the Army back to the Pacific, actually the Army had more landings than the Marine Corps in the Pacific, but the Marine Corps had the big ones: Iwo Jima, Saipan. Of Okinawa, which they split with the Army. Mm-hmm. The Army was involved in the same with Saipan. But the Army made all these other landings in the Pacific. And I remember as a kid growing up in Bridgeport, when the Army guys that served in the Pacific, he goes, they have Marines, they get all the credit for the Pacific, and we were there too. So, it was really interesting. Like I said, I'm proud of my brothers that served in the Army during Vietnam. My mother drove a truck during World War II.
15: My father-in-law
14: was in Italy with the 10th Mountain Division, was severely wounded. His brother treated him. He was a doctor. His other brother was in the Army. There was a lot of people that gave up a lot, you know, and people at home, too. I mean, there's a lot of things in the Army. Great organization. I always used to kid around with my brothers. But like you said, that's military humor. Yeah. We would go back and forth at it. I would tell them they wouldn't qualify as cooks in the Marine Corps. So I had fun.
15: We okay?
16: Are we okay for time here?
15: Yeah.
16: Or
15: yeah, okay.
16: Need to take our commercial break?
17: Your call.
16: Okay. Keep going.
14: Keep going.
15: So that's another good point about what we're talking about today, the 250th anniversary
14: of the country. And like we say, mm-hmm. We're not a perfect country. We're not. There's good things. There's bad things. But to me, if you look at, we liberated Europe. We liberated Asia. We had a big, big hand in this. You had all these people that were murdered by the Nazis, that were murdered by the imperialists, that were murdered by the fascists. You could go on and on. Am I saying that we won World War II, the U.S. military? No, it was a collective effort with the allies.
15: Yeah. Yeah, and going back to our American Revolution, during all those campaigns, when you look back at why those things were possible, was because the towns, the families were there supporting the logistics of what was going on. Now, you'd think, wow, this is a war against the greatest world power, Great Britain.
14: Yeah.
15: And how many troops did Washington have at most during the entire war? I think it got up maybe to 12,000, if I'm not correct. But there were times where he had, in 1777, there was the conscription was about a year. It was down to about 2,000. So how does this scrappy war, against the world's greatest power happen? Through the support of family and friends. And I always say this too, there's no veteran without family and friends.
16: No.
15: Yeah.
14: Couldn't agree more. Sure.
15: Yeah. And there's no logistics is a winner of loser war. Sun Tzu has said it. All the Pat Patton has said it. The logistics of the veteran is the family. And in the American Revolution, the only way they were able to survive with provisions and food and all these other things, because there was family that actually traveled with.
14: Is that right?
15: Yes. That traveled with the militia to support them wherever were, you know, during their campaigns. So it's just a great reminder that whether we're talking about Vietnam and Gold Star families, or we're talking about World War II and the ability for things to happen with all these from the macro picture, I can't ever emphasize enough the family and friend component of.
14: Yeah.
15: Support that the veteran does.
14: I think, just to say that, we used to get, if you call them care packages from home, that our, you know, parents would send us, or your loved ones, and your letters, to me, the letters were so important.
15: Yeah.
14: I was wounded, I was on a hospital ship, and a guy comes in with a big bag, and he goes, are you PFC Balzer? I go, yeah. You know, I'm sitting in my bunk. And he goes, well, I got something here for you. And he dumped all these letters on me that they couldn't find me because I had been shipped from the field to the hospital, and they dumped all these letters on me. I can't tell you what that means. When you get that letter from home, it's your connection and your family, and God, there was nothing like it, big guy. Nothing.
15: Yeah, and in Chicago, from that standpoint, if we look at our great community here, and what's happened over the years, you know, like Ford City, the history of Ford City was the B-17.
14: Is that right?
15: There was B-17.
14: The engines were
15: assembled there. But that was all over the country too.
14: What happened, and I love this, Admiral Yamamoto, who had lived in the United States, you've unleashed, how did he say it, sleeping giant?
15: Sleeping giant, yes.
14: I mean, we built all these planes, all these tanks. Granted, that, like they said, the American Sherman tank mm-hmm. couldn't really compete with the German Tiger tanks. However, they could build one, we could build 20. Mm-hmm. So you may stop one or two or three, but we'll eventually get you.
15: Yeah, and it's amazing. In 250 years, this formation of 13 colonies. Okay, think about that for a second. In the late 1700s, the colonization of the world, whether you're talking about the islands of Jamaica and Haiti or Africa or Asia, small colonies were these independent small entities and were under the theater control of world global nations. Do we need a break?
13: No, I just think, do we have a call coming in here, Mr. Director?
17: We do.
13: Fine. Oh. We have a call.
15: Great.
17: Robert?
13: Go ahead, Robert.
17: Hello? Oh, yeah. Well, you mentioned B-17 engines, and that stirred what's left of my memory. Some years back, we had a B-17, I'm trying to think of what the name was on it. It stopped here. I'm in Indiana.
14: Uh-huh.
17: And it stopped uh-huh. at the LaPorte Airport. And the reason it stopped at the LaPorte Airport, it had a bad engine. And they had to land somewhere. And that was a, you know, large enough airfield they could land. And they had to stay there until they could get a rebuilt engine put on the plane. And I was there the day they installed the new engine. And I looked at the thing, and I was able, before they put the cowling back on, I saw this plate that said Studebaker Corporation, Bendix, Indiana, South Bend, Indiana, 1944. That was the engine that they put back on. And he said, yeah, that's going to be fun because when we leave here, we're going to be flying right over that old plant site. They were heading to
15: wow.
17: Michigan.
15: That's amazing, Robert.
14: That's part of American history. It's funny
17: that
14: how you remember the wording on that plaque.
15: Yeah.
14: It just goes to show you how certain things stick in your head.
17: Well, my dad was in England when he was in the Army, and he said you didn't have to set your watch because you would hear the B-17s going over, and, wow. and you knew they did the daylight bombing. This was you know, right around D-Day. My dad wasn't in D-Day, but he was in England. And he said, after that cleared up, the next thing you would hear the British bombers going out because they would be going out for the night bombing.
15: Mm-hmm. 80% casualties, I think, we got during
14: with the Air Force?
15: With the Army Air Corps.
14: Wow.
17: Yeah.
15: Bombing missions.
17: And But that's the skies were always busy over his camp.
14: Yeah. Robert, thank you for your time.
15: Yeah, thanks, great Robert,
14: and your father's service, and you remembering this, we really appreciate it. This is what.
17: And I like what you said. World War II was an Allied effort.
14: Yes, it was. There's no question about it.
15: Yeah,
14: that's
17: and our success at D-Day. had a lot to do with a little thing known as the Dieppe Raid in August of 42.
14: Oh, sure.
15: Yeah.
14: But they,
17: and the Canadians paid one hell of a price.
14: Oh, yeah.
18: Yeah,
14: they did. But they, there was another where they were practicing, I can't think of it, they were practicing landings for D-Day, and the Germans found out, and they attacked attacked these troop ships and killed a thousand guys or something. Incredible. Yeah. And they held that back from the families for decades.
17: Yeah.
14: All right.
17: I remember that story now, too. Well, you guys have a fine fine weekend.
14: Talk to you later.
18: Blessings. Thank you.
14: Thank you, Robert.
18: Have a good weekend.
14: All right. What are we gonna,
18: go ahead.
14: Guys, we're going to go to a break here, and we're going to, after the break, we're going to continue with our quest on the American flag in 250 years. So stay tuned.
15: God bless America.
14: God bless America.
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13: And we're back. We were just talking between ourselves amongst during the break about this, the American Revolution. It started off in the New England states. It started off in Boston proper. But gradually, as time went on, it expanded. There was an invasion of Canada that failed. It was led by Benedict Arnold. Correct. When he was still on our side. Mm-hmm. It failed. There was also, the middle states, Philadelphia, Trenton, down in that vicinity. And then something I'm really interested in is the war in the Carolinas. And we're just talking about it. And the point, we came to agree on is in 1770s and the 80s, we saw, you can compare that to what we saw during World War II, multi-theaters, different areas of interest, different terrain, different political situations. You know, World War II, we were fighting a war. We're fighting the U-boats in the South Atlantic along the coast. We had Europe. We had Russia, the convoys to Russia supplying them. We had the Middle East, Africa, Southeast Asia, Australia, the Pacific Islands. Yeah, it's just incredible how this stuff happened and just how it's so geographically dispersed. But it all came together.
15: And, Gino, to your point, I mean, the microcosm of the anniversary of 1776 and United States Army and Navy, Air Force, our, all of our armed services is a collective of combined arms operations, force multiplier, all these things. Similarly, to your point, at that time that this is going on in America, we had the help of allies like France, who came to our aid, providing provisions, providing ammunition, and then also doing that blockade in the Yorktown area that ultimately helped the United States really secure the end of the revolution. And it's interesting that, you know, we from a strategic standpoint, like the Battle of the Revolutionary War, it began as kind of a distraction to Great Britain because they had so many things going on worldwide. And the last thing they needed was another conflict. I think it was their fourth conflict that they were had campaigns on all at the same time. Right. And their eye was on other things, and then that gave us an opportunity. But we needed help, like in all of our conflicts, we need our allies, we need our support network. As veterans, we need our families and so forth. And France came to our aid and provided that one of the catalysts for us to actually secure the end of the war.
14: Didn't the British have Hessians?
15: Yes.
14: That
15: early on too,
14: early on. Yes. I mean, they had Germans that were involved in this on their side.
15: The Battle of New York City, or I think they call it the Battle of Brooklyn. If you look that up, it was a massacre, and the Hessians were hired, of course.
14: Right.
15: They're like mercenaries or
14: right,
15: or,
14: mercenaries. Yeah. Right.
15: They're paid to support, and they were there from the very beginning. After that conflict, the Hessians were like, how is it that this Great Britain nation is struggling against this country? They didn't because it was a complete rout. But
14: didn't they, weren't they surprised U.S. troops got across the Potomac during a blizzard? Or I sort of remember this and were able to surprise them or surprise.
15: This Battle of Brooklyn, and I think they call it the Battle of Brooklyn / Long Island. But the Americans were surrounded, just like the British were surrounded at Dunkirk years later. And there was no place to go. And the British commander, I think it's Howe, who had been an American sympathizer previously to the Revolution, had decided not to close in and close the deal. There was a British fleet was coming down the, I think it's the Hudson River. He was expecting them to then surround the American, Washington's, most of our forces were there, but they never arrived. And so the U.S. Revolutionary Militia was there for 2 days and they escaped through the night.
14: I'm going to tell you
15: New York City.
14: You know it and I know it, Gene. You let your guard down just for a minute. If the enemy is thinking, they'll find a way to defeat you. That's all you have to do is, go to sleep on duty. And one thing that I remember myself back in Vietnam, I had never stood lines. I was in 81s. I had been through combat, but nothing, we were in the middle of the perimeter. Well, you got to stand lines. It was in the Ashaw Valley. And I found out real quick they attacked us. We lost people. And it's just let your guard down for a minute. Just forget where you're at, or you haven't done it before, or you got poor leadership, they'll, you know, or fall asleep. Man, there's so much at risk, so much. And that's the biggest, that's with Patton. He kept everybody on their toes.
15: Yeah.
14: You with that guy, if you fell asleep or you didn't, he kept pushing forward. Am I right?
15: Yes. Yeah. But to your point, Jim, you know, the if you take the hours of conflict versus the hours of the waiting in between, to your point, you have to always stay vigilant. And it's similar, I think, to owning a job, if you're a business owner, you have to always stay vigilant because you never know when the opportunity is going to happen.
14: Oh, absolutely.
15: Or as an athlete, too, you never know when the opportunity is going to happen, where that play is going to present itself. I like to fish. I always tell my girls, got to watch your bobber in life. You never know when that bobber is going to signal something's going on. Watch your bobber in life. And similarly, to your point, and as we talk about military conflict, it takes a great deal of wherewithal to stay vigilant during the endless time where you're on perimeter in Vietnam. How many hours would you spend day in for months? Months. How many hours? Could you count them until something happened? You had to make sure you were ready.
14: That was the other thing is that you have to take into consideration is you hump all day. You hump. You get, let's say, 5, 6 in the afternoon. Well, now you got to dig in. You got to dig a foxhole. You got to do all these things. You got to set your perimeter. So, I mean, it is not, like you said, just that one time you slip up, you don't do something, and that's it.
15: You can't, you're not getting a Starbucks coffee. You're not able to sit back and watch ESPN for a little.
14: No.
15: There's no break. And the mental and emotional challenges of hour on hour going through all that, and you're probably cut up.
14: You're dead. You're dead tired, especially if you're in the field
15: or the
14: bushes. We would call it. And you think back during the Revolutionary War. I mean, freezing cold
15: during this battle. Going back to the Battle of Brooklyn, two soldiers sat. It was during there was a snowstorm. Two soldiers. This is in the stuff out before the battle. Two soldiers took a break to sit down, and they froze to death. So they're going through all this as they're preparing for the battle, and so those are true stories.
14: We were talking about my old commanding officer had been at the Chosin Frozen, that's the Chosin Reservoir in Korea, sub-zero. I mean, it was just cold weather. To me, is 10 times worse than the jungle. Mm-hmm. That's just my opinion.
15: Yeah, and whether you're in a jungle and it's 90 degrees at night, and you're on guard through the night.
14: Yeah.
15: I mean, you have to stay up. You're sweating. You're in misery. You're chafed from walking.
14: Oh yeah,
15: all day.
14: That's how the Chinese communist. Everybody was sort of froze, but they attacked. They attacked a hell of a battle. But that's one thing you don't forget about is the weather and the effect it has on the troops. And especially back to what you said about two soldiers that froze to death out in the Revolutionary War. Am I right?
15: Yeah, because they were exhausted, and they just thought they'd sit down, take a break. And the conditions were such that they froze to death. But as it, you know, I say this to my daughters, when you find that next level of pain or adversity, and let's just say, like, when you travel from Chicago to St. Louis, it's an hour. But once you go, once you travel 10 hours, let's say you travel to direct flight, I don't know, just as an analogy, to Seattle or even Hong Kong, which is 12 hours. Once you do a 12-hour flight, a one-hour flight is nothing. Similarly in life, like once you go through that level of pain that you establish, that new water level, all of a sudden your tolerance as a person and ability to, as an employee or something becomes, you become a better person because you've pushed yourself to that limit. And you now know that you can do that.
14: We're going to close out here just briefly talking about the American flag, Flag Day tomorrow, June 14th, yes. The Army's birthday, 250 years. For me, what the flag symbolizes, again, like I'm back to the Marines, I think of the Marines on Iwo Jima raising the American flag. It wasn't just a piece of cloth that they raised. I mean, they said everybody was all excited and worked up that they had raised.

0: South Vietnamese flags. Somebody said, you want the American flag down? You come and you take it down. Mm-hmm. We're not taking it down.
1: Yeah.
0: So that's what that strong feeling for me is. You want to take it from here, Ron?
1: Just a couple of things. I think of Rick Monday.
0: Oh, I watched that game.
1: Yeah, I think 1975. I think it was in right field.
0: Yeah.
1: And someone tries to
0: play the Dodgers.
1: And he rescues the flag. I think about my cousin who was killed in Vietnam in 1970 when they folded the flag on his casket.
0: Yeah.
1: I think about Bunker Hill, the first flag that was raised in America. It had the first time the 13 stripes are on a flag saying that we're a somebody. I think about Iwo Jima. I think about all the parades in America. I was just in Wind River Forest for Memorial Weekend, and the Boy Scouts there carrying it. It was like a 30 by 50 flag. Wow. And I think about the flags on the B-17s, the B-29s.
0: Yeah.
1: As they're posted on the nose. And what they have done and all those things that happened because of America.
2: It's, as you said, it's not a piece of cloth.
0: Yeah.
2: It represents America. It is America. Everything about America is encapsulated in that flag. And it says it all.
1: And because of that flag, we have the ability to have free speech, to protest. We have ability to vote. We have ability to choose a religion we want. We have the ability to say, I don't agree with this line of government or that because of the American flag.
2: And on that note, ladies and gentlemen, can't think of a better way to end a show.
0: Absolutely.
2: God bless America. God bless our troops.
1: Amen.
0: And that's it. God bless America. Semper Fi. And Pat, thank you very much. You've been very interesting. Can we count on you coming back sometime?
1: Amen. One last thing. Rangers lead the way.
0: all right, big guy. I'll give you that one for the Army. Yeah. Thank you, Devin.
2: Thank you.
1: See you, Jim.
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12: If you've been in a fast food restaurant lately, you've probably seen the calorie counts on the menu. Dr. Brian Elbel from the New York University School of Medicine led a study that found that the added information made no difference in what a customer ordered.
13: Just over half of the adolescents that went into the restaurant saw this information, but only 9% said that the information influenced their choice. And we, in fact, didn't see any change in the number of calories purchased before and after calorie labeling started for these communities. And we found pretty similar results for choices that parents reported making for their children. So some people are clearly seeing this information, but it's not translating translating into a change in the number of calories purchased.
12: So why don't calorie counts on fast food menus make a difference?
13: There's a lot of things that are influenced.

0: influencing food choice, particularly for adolescents. There's taste, and clearly unhealthy foods tend to taste a lot better. There's availability, there's price, and all of these things tend to work against labeling and nutrition.
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6: Whoa, gosh. Hello, what is today? 6/13/2026, Chicago, Illinois, planet Earth. Here we are today. Wow, what a great day. Everybody, I had the best week. I cannot tell you. And this is a really big day here in Chicago. Do you know what's going on in Chicago today, everybody? No one's answering my question. I can't hear you. So that means you need to call in and call us here at WCPT Radio, Hawk Takes the Wheel, at 773-763-9278 with questions about your automobile situation, because I have the answers. And if I don't, one way I'll figure it out and how to make you happy. That's for sure. I want to thank today the Berman Auto Group for being one of our sponsors for the Pride Parade that's coming up here on the 28th, Sunday, setting off at 11 a.m. from Sheridan, Halstead, and Broadway. Correct. Isn't that right? Yeah, Sheridan. Yeah. So that's taking off at 11. They're going to be what our main sponsor. Today is also the biggest day for one of my best friends, Rich Saltzman, from Banner Wholesale. Today is the celebration of their 100-year anniversary in business. 100 years, folks. How do you like that kind of a program, to have it passed on 4 generations, hopefully soon to be 5? Nobody knows. Like, I only had European U.S. car service for 39-plus years, and now that I'm back in business, I could say that I'm going to be in my 40th year. And I'm here to continue to bring you as much information as possible. Do we have a question already? A caller in? My God, who's this? Robert? Robert?
7: Hello?
6: Is that you, Robert Winkler?
7: Boy, my disguises are horrible. I got to talk to somebody.
6: Well, let me tell you, Robert, here's what the problem is. The problem is that it came up on the computer, and I was able to read because I went to Budlong grade school.
7: Oh. You know, I'm going to have to try that reading business sometime. I hear good things about it.
6: Well, if you read, you might learn something. Or at least you might have questions to raise about life.
7: Yeah, that has always been the thing that's put me off. But
6: what do you got for me? What do you got for me, Robert?
7: I got a couple things here. First is a question. So my clunker is a 2013. Nissan Sentra.
6: Okay.
7: And getting to need rear brakes.
6: Okay. Do you have disc or drums?
7: I believe on the back they're disc.
6: Okay. Because some have drums.
7: Okay. Well, I was told that the rate job on that would be somewhere between $400 and $500. Would that sound about right?
6: Yeah, if you're getting rotors and pads, yeah, that sounds fair.
7: Okay,
6: that's a fair price.
7: All right.
6: I'm also going to say that if wherever you're going, it's not a dealer, because those numbers are from a smaller shop, and those are probably using aftermarket parts. And that's what I would use on my car at that stage in my life in owning a vehicle.
7: You know, it's a funny thing. This is a smaller shop, so you know your business.
6: I hope.
7: The other thing from when I talked to you before about that odd rusting in my trunk.
6: Oh, you're the guy with the lip, with the rusty lip in the trunk.
7: Yeah.
6: Where the water doesn't disappear. Yeah. The moisture gathers at the bottom of your trunk seal.
7: But I checked. I found those little holes, the vent holes, and they are clean. But I think the problem is the fact that that has a small add-on spoiler, and I think it was getting in around, you know, an opening of how that was mounted on top of the trunk.
6: Okay, there's two ways you mount that spoiler. The question is did they just use an adhesive, or did they drill holes in it and put bolts in it to hold it down, or both at the same time? Because if they drilled holes, then they broke the paint.
7: Yeah.
6: And moisture.
7: That's what I think.
6: Yeah. And then, lo and behold, the open paint to the metal, moisture gets in, and it starts to eating away. Oxidation begins. Yeah.
7: So, but anyway, I checked the holes, so I know they're at least draining. And I touched up the paint, and so far that's popped out yet again. But who knows? It may outlast me anyway, or I'll have to get a new trunk lid. I don't care at this point.
6: Well, you know, I would suggest not getting a new trunk lid, because unless the water is leaking in your trunk, then I would replace it. But other than that, if you want to replace it for looks, aesthetics, so it looks better, you could do that.
7: It's got that kind of like black padding covering, you know, the piece that they have on the inside of the trunk lid.
6: It's a seal? A soft rubber seal?
7: Yeah, right. With it like a cloth finish or mohair or what. But after a rain, like, I felt that, and that's always felt dry.
6: Well, okay. I'm glad.
7: So I've never noticed water inside the trunk.
6: Well, basically what you do is you have to take off the cover that covers your spare tire and look into the spare well. That's where the moisture would gather. The lowest point in the car is the shell. The trunk floor, the spare well.
7: Right. Yeah. Okay. Well.
6: Yeah. So later today, open your trunk, take off all the junk out of it. You need to clean your trunk anyway. So, and you can take a look and see if you got any moisture below, and especially where do you live in Indiana?
7: I live just south of Michigan City.
6: Okay, so you got hit with some rain too over the last few days.
7: Did we ever?
6: Okay, so you know, if there's any interior leak coming in now, it's definitely going to be showing up.
7: Of course, you know, one thing about it is I have a carport. So it doesn't always get directly hit, unless I'm out driving in the rain.
6: Were you driving in the rain, Robert?
7: I have been.
6: Okay, so therefore you have the potential of having moisture in your trunk. So do yourself a favor. Take a look. Take everything out of your trunk. And if you have the opportunity, since the sun's going to be shining till at least the next rain should be about 8.07 p.m. tonight, then you'll be dry, and then you can get moisture in your trunk again.
7: Yeah. Well, that's something to look forward to, I guess.
6: Nice.
7: Well, nice. I thank you kindly.
6: All right. Well, thank you very much for calling, and we'll keep that Nissan rolling, okay?
7: We'll do the best we can.
6: All right. You take care of yourself. All right. So additionally to Richard's 100-year anniversary. There's other things going on in Chicago today, like today is day two of the St. Demetrius Greek Church annual picnic over on Winona in California. I was there last night with my other family, the Sorellises, having the best lucumades for appetizers, which is a dessert that I had for an appetizer. And then I had my main course. I had the chicken with rice, and I had some spinach pie, some spanakopita. It was absolutely great. Val and Tom's son, Peter, from Source Solar, came over, and he joined us for dinner with his friend George Cronus, which is Tony's son, and Allison's, and we had a great time. Kathy, my sister from another mother, like, and her girlfriend Mary, they came over, and we just ate, and we talked, and it was absolutely wonderful, and I really suggest it would be a great place to go for dinner tonight and tomorrow, and to listen to some old-fashioned Greek music, but the food, it's the food, the desserts, the main courses, shish kebab, chicken, gyros at a level that you've never had before. Yeah, you guys got to go there. And then, oh, there's another festival across the street from Thoric Hospital. It's the Thai Festival, and it's unbelievable. It's in a very small little area across the street from the hospital, but they fill in all these vendors and food, and it's just also a great, great community scenario. Anyway, do we have another caller in? Is this Ron Douglas?
8: This is
6: Ron Douglas.
8: Thank you for
6: my special guest, the owner and proprietor of an auto repair facility on the north side called Speedline Auto and Tire over at 5250 North Damon. What's your phone number over there?
8: His phone number is 773-878-3000.
6: Wow, Ron. First of all, it's a pleasure.
8: Good morning.
6: Good morning. It's a pleasure to know you. I've known you for, can you guess how many years?
8: Longer than I'd like to say, but yeah, probably well over 30 years.
6: Over 30 years. And where did I meet you?
8: You met me when I was a young man working at a very high-volume shop in Lakeview, Ashland Tire.
6: Oh, my God. You worked for Ken Pappas.
8: Yeah, I did. I did. I learned a lot from him. I learned a lot from you over the years. You know, in this auto, crazy auto business that we live and thrive in. And it's always been a pleasure, speaking to you and getting tips on, how to succeed in a crazy business that we work in.
6: Ron, I just got to tell you, I know you, I know where you came from. Having the experience to work with the Ashland Tire people, Kenny Pappas, a great person. Yeah, being in our little neighborhood, we were like less than 300 yards away from each other, where I had my shop on Halstead at 3500, and you were in the 3600 block of Halstead. It was just miraculous to have such a great community that we had. And then you guys moved over to Ashland, and boom. Look where you are today. Tell me about your company.
8: Well, we do complete auto repair, foreign and domestic. We work, as of right now, we're 5 days a week. We've been in business, as you were saying, since I left Ashland Tire 20 years ago.
6: It's 20 years already. Wow.
8: I know. I had a lot more hair and a lot darker hair at the time. And
6: salt and pepper on your table?
8: Yes. What can you? Hey, you know what? I'm happy to have my head at this point. Let alone any hair, I'll take that. You know, we're in a great neighborhood in between Bowmanville and Andersonville, right down.
6: I have Bowmanville stories.
8: High school.
6: Went to Amundsen High School. I was a Fighting Viking.
8: You're fighting, you are a legend in that area, and in this business in that area, Warren, for sure.
6: Thank you.
8: Many people know you, good and bad. They all know who you are. So
6: I like the good
8: with
6: the bad.
8: You always one way or another. So we're in when we started out there, it was primarily very blue collar area, and it's kind of turned over the years. Amundsen's a great school now. The neighborhood is, people love the neighborhood, as do we. I went to Amundsen also. I'm a Northsider my whole life, and we are happy to be able to service the neighborhood and provide auto repair. So, and people travel to us because we have a lot of passion for what we do, and we try to be our best, and we, you know, to serve the community the best we can, and keep them on the road safely for their families.
6: Well, it's kind of important. Do you have any specialties that you work with?
8: We every day specialty, yeah, foreign cars, Hondas, Toyotas, anything, tires. We do it all. You know, I always say we do everything. We try no nonsense, straight to the point. Some people take our passion the wrong way because we care, you know, wholeheartedly what we do. We're neurotic about it. So we always try to provide the best possible deal always for, families so they can drive around safely in Chicago and avoid all the nonsense that Chicago throws at us between potholes and everything else, you know?
6: How do you, handle the, price and gas now with your customers, and, how are you servicing them and helping them achieve a better play with that?
8: Well, with that being said, with the cost of everything being, we try to keep our costs down, even though it's hard in today's world. Gas is so expensive, but you know, letting them know and keeping in mind, if they keep their car maintained a certain way, it will run more efficient, and they can save in preventive maintenance. Preventive maintenance prevents obviously breakdowns. You can get better gas mileage with better, newer tires on the vehicle. If the tune-up is up to par, obviously the engine's going to run better. And all in all, everything works like a chain. And if you keep that chain lubed up, it will provide a quality service for you when you can depend on it, you know?
6: Okay. Where do you guys see yourself in the next 10 years with the electric car world?
8: Well, you know, there's always that discussion where, you know, I personally don't think the electric cars, I mean, we're big hybrids fans and we like all cars, anything with wheels, no matter what it is. But I don't think I personally don't think everything's going to be electric in the future. You just have to be, stay up to date with the technology. Things are constantly changing. Everything as far as the manufacturers, they keep, things are going forward, but you just have to keep your technicians trained. And as technology develops, you just got to be on top of it. Because you if you don't keep up with it, you'll fall behind, and that's what you don't want. There's no more carburetors no more. So as we go on, fuel injection's changing. You just have to be on top of the technology as it changes.
6: Are there spark plugs in cars anymore?
8: Yeah, we still have spark plugs, air filters. There's still those. A majority of cars still have spark plugs. You know, the electric cars are good. For instance, we had a good customer who lives down the street from us. He has an electric car and he has a gas, you know, normal car. And he wanted us to check out his gas driven car because he was taking a trip to New York. And I said, why aren't you driving the electric car? And he goes, well, you know, between stopping and having to recharge, it would take me, you know, 40% more in time to get to New York because I would have to pull over and charge the car up. So he goes, with the gas, I can just, you know, get off the road, fill the fuel up, and get back on the road. So there's always that discussion of your charging, your time frame, and, you know, how far you have to go on an electric charge. So, you know, spark plugs are efficient, you know, keep a car efficient in a normal car.
6: Isn't it funny how people don't understand or even think about the difference between what's your time worth versus
8: exactly.
6: what are you saving? So,
8: exactly.
6: You know, okay, so if it's going to take you 40% more to go on a journey like, what's it, 1,300 miles from here to New York or 800, something like that?
8: I would say, yes.
6: Okay, whatever it is, it doesn't matter. It's the amount of time. But 40% longer in a 10-hour drive is an extra 4 hours.
8: Right.
6: That's 4 hours. It's your time. What's your time? What do you value your time per hour? What do people actually look at and say, Devin, what's your time per hour? We were talking about that earlier. What's your value?
8: Right. And, you know, to pull over off the road. And what are you doing for 2 hours while your electric car is pulling up between scrolling on your phone, which is, again, draining a battery. Now you got to plug your phone into the car that's draining a battery. You know, so it's strange, you know. And
6: it's waste.
8: You've seen them.
6: A lot of waste.
8: Waste. Yeah. And you've seen the memes where there's a generator pulling up to, put electric power into a car. It's a gas driven generator to put into an electric car so you can get you back on the road. So there's always that, you know, I think we're always going to still have cars that are driven by fossil fuels, you know, and with time, and they become more efficient with the hybrids and everything else. But I think still gas is going to be used one way or another.
6: I cannot see it going away. There are,
8: No. It's like the basket. You know, it's just certain things that, you know, technology sometimes comes up, and you know, things change. The cassette player, you know, but it's still, and things come back. So you know, with times and technology, things change. Sometimes that technology doesn't take off. You know, like mm-hmm. the beta, it never went far. You know, so you know, so you know.
6: So I was reading your website, and what is ASE certification?
8: Well, it's being certified in the specialty field of fixing cars. And again, we try to keep our technicians on the cutting edge of technology, what's coming up. You know, for instance, a 10-year-old car, you know, from 10 years ago, if you bumped into something and you nothing would really happen. You might have a little scuff on your bumper, which would lead to a body shop. But now there's sonar sensors in bumpers where if you even get bumped a little bit, the dashboard will light up. Nothing will be the same. So those things you have to be able to detect and diagnose what to fix the vehicle, how to fix the car, and what the problem is. It's technology's just changing so fast, and every year there's just more sensors. We just have, you know, sensors for everything. 10 years ago, a transmission had a cable that went from the shifter. Now it has a sensor to tell the transmission to move. So it's, you have to be on top of your technology to be able to work on these cars.
6: You were mentioning the sensors. I have a 2015 Toyota Highlander, which I think Toyota is one of the best cars ever built, period.
8: No doubt.
6: And I was driving on the Kennedy the other day, going north to Edens, and the car in front of me stopped suddenly, and I thought I had plenty of time, but my car had a sensor that started to stop me before I even put my foot on the pedal.
8: And isn't that amazing?
6: I thought it was great. You know, it alerted me. I was easily able to stop without an issue, thank God.
8: Sure.
6: It was the future. It is all the future, you know. Autonomous driving, it's going to come. But there will be autonomous driving with gas, I hope, as well as electric.
8: Yeah. Yes. It's amazing how many people, they get so used to on a newer vehicle where it has a rear view camera, you know, where my daughter, I got her a Toyota, an older Toyota that doesn't have a rear view camera. And her friends were asking her, where's your camera at? So she actually had to learn how to turn her head and look behind her before backing up or using her mirrors, which I think
6: you take your right arm and you turn toward the middle of the car and you look with your head in the rear?
8: Yes, sir.
6: Oh, okay.
8: Analog,
6: so
8: as we call it.
6: You have to make an effort to see and have a vision. Yeah.
8: Yes. And there's no turning lane sensors, you know, to tell you someone's there. You actually have to use your mechanical skills of your body to drive. You look in the mirror, pay attention where, you know, the car's not telling you, which I think are very valuable lessons to learn. Just doing in a lot of things, you know, the old school is there's a reason they call it the better, you know, the old school is the old school, you know,
6: the old school work. I like the old thing of looking to the rear view mirror that's on the side of your car on the left side. And, you know, you just put your eyes over there and just scan over there and you look back and you can only see so much. But if you actually turn your head, you can see seven lanes of traffic and all kinds of things coming at you.
8: Right. You are correct, sir.
6: Safety.
8: You are correct.
6: Safety, safety.
8: Yeah.
6: So here's a question. What happened over the last couple of days with all the heavy storms in your business?
8: A lot of cars were damaged. You know, we do mechanical, so, you know, but a lot of cars were damaged and destroyed. So I think a lot of the body shops and the glass shops are probably going to be pretty busy in the next few weeks.
6: That's going to be my forte since I do so much with body. But did you see a lot of people coming in for new wiper blades?
8: Yeah. You know, and
6: the simplest thing that people don't, you know, you need wiper blades. You want to sell a customer wiper blades for like $80 for a good vision. And people say, no, I'm okay. I don't mind the streaks. And then
8: don't realize it.
6: Yeah.
8: And myself, I'll say, you know, when it's raining, I realize I need wiper blades and I always forget. But I remember when it's raining out and my wiper blades are not working too good. So you're right. You tell the customer, hey, we should put some wiper blades out here. And they're like, nah, I'm not having a problem yet because it's a sunny day. But next time that torrential rain is coming down and your wiper's not doing so good, then you remember, you know what? I should have put some wiper blades on here. You know, it's just, we forget, and sometimes, you know, we don't realize when someone's trying to sell you something or trying to help you out. We try to provide a service that, you know, to keep you on the road safely. And then sometimes people might think it's just an upsell. But that upsell, you know, if you're getting a steak and they want to give you a little shrimp on the side for a couple of bucks, I mean, hey, I'll take it. You know, you're doing that, right? I mean, it makes sense to, you know, right? You know, it does make a difference, you know? Yeah. So we always try and keeping the prices down the best we can. That is hard in today's world with the price of everything. You know, some of the years ago, you know, Freon, for instance, for your AC, for your HVAC system, we used to pay, well, I'm going way back, we used to pay $75 a can, a 30-pound can.
6: A 30-pound can?
8: That can.
6: All right. Here's what I want you to do. I want you to think a little bit because of all the changes in air conditioning fluids, gases, and we're going to come back in a minute after a quick break. Okay?
8: Thank you.
6: Hold your thought all and right, think buddy. About it. We'll be right back.
8: I will. All right.
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6: Here we go again. Well, everybody, I'm so thrilled to have Ronnie on from Speedline with us here on
8: State.
6: Yeah, no problem. At WCPT 820 AM, the Heartland Signal. Everyone, we're looking for phone calls to come in. You can call and ask Ronnie questions about maintenance and service on any car. He's a hot rod guy. Don't you advertise also for muscle cars?
8: We do. I will say years ago when we first started in there, there were a lot more, but as time goes on, and it is, it's sad to say that it is aging. There's still a big culture of it, but there's a lot less of it in the city, with space and the cost of a muscle car. So there's a lot less of them, but we still do work on them for certain customers. It's a space, there's parking's limited. So people, you got to have a garage space for an older vehicle. But we do work on muscle cars for certain clientels.
6: I think that muscle cars, there's fewer of them because of time. They aren't making the Camaros and the goats. Everyone know what a goat is, by the way? Want to tell them what a goat is, Ron?
8: A Pontiac GTO is, I think, one of the first really considered a muscle car,
6: Yeah.
8: And, these kids now, they want a Honda, and they are expensive. And, you're talking a car, one of the most popular cars, a 1970 Chevelle. That's a 56-year-old car. And, when I was a young man, that's what I wanted. Those cars were 20, 30 years old. But now, the younger generations, they're cruising around on electric scooters, so they're not dreaming about
6: You hit a bone. Go ahead, finish your statement, and then you're going to talk about electric scooters.
8: A muscle car that's, 35, 40, 50 years old that is very expensive. It's carbureted, and they couldn't, they popped the hood on it. There, we've lost a big thing of people using their brain to think for something mechanical. I mean, younger, the old days, people wanted to be more of an outlaw and everything else and drive a fast car and fast motorcycle. But things have changed a lot over the years.
6: Unbelievable. So you mentioned scooters, those little scooters that people buzz around on. Here's a question for you, Ron. You just pulled up to a stop sign in a four-way side street and everything looks clear and you're ready to take off. And all of a sudden, a little electric scooter comes barreling by you at 30 to 35 miles an hour, and you're ready to take off, and you almost hit this person, and they give you, they flash you that favorite one finger sign. They think that they're right because we're taking off from a stop sign, and they never, ever stopped. Go ahead. Tell me.
8: There's a lot going on with that now.
6: You're not going to go on? Well, I'm going to go on with it then, because everybody that's out there, it's summertime now. The first day of summer is approximately 7 or 8 days away, if I'm not mistaken. I can't count if it's – some people say it's the 20th. Some people say it's the 21st. Whatever the case may be, summer's here already, and there are more bicycles, scooters, electric as well as – push scooters and anything that's out there. Yeah. You've got to be careful out there, because people think that those are the people that think they own the road. Of course, they don't have insurance. They think they're protected by God and whoever that may be. And I got news for you, folks. You're the one who's going to get in trouble for hitting them out of their arrogance as well as their ignorance.
8: If you survive taking on a 3-ton car.
6: I could have hit this person. They would have gone flying, at least 90 feet, and they would have probably been beyond scuffed and close to death.
8: Where they are cruising in these bike lanes, and they think that, that little stripe in the road is protecting them. But if you go through a stop sign and, a guy doesn't see you. And I've seen these people texting on a phone on a scooter, and they're cruising down, and they think they own the road, and I understand that, but I'm not going to take on a 4-ton car because maybe the guy doesn't see you, maybe his brakes are not working, he hasn't been to Speedline, and he doesn't have the best working brakes, so he can't stop fast enough because you're on this, you know, little scooter.
6: Isn't there a term called yielding? Yielding?
8: I would think so. And, you know, they don't publicly put out, but certain people are making money on electric scooters, and they don't necessarily put out all the statistics that people are getting hurt constantly on these things. Because there's revenue there, you know. I mean, that gets into a whole another ball game. But you know, these people are not familiar. You know, all it does is take a credit card to go up there, rent a scooter, and you're on your way. Well, you've never even driven a scooter before, and you're not really familiar with the fundamentals of something taking you 30 miles an hour on a, you know, a pothole ridden street or a lot of traffic. So there's a lot of things that come into play with that. You know, guy's never been on a scooter before. Now he gets on one. He's in the middle of downtown traffic. That's not the best situation to be in.
6: It's not. No, we have a caller that just called in, wants to talk about bike lane safety. Mr. Jovanovich, is this, what's your first name, sir? Steve Jovanovich?
19: Steve. Yes, it is.
6: Say hi to Ron.
19: How you doing, everyone? Hello, Ron.
8: Hey, Steve. Good morning. Good morning, sir.
19: Good morning. It's a really interesting topic, and it's gotten a lot of hype online in Chicago because, you know, during COVID, these initiatives were passed, and all of a sudden, out of nowhere, you know, parts of our neighborhoods became bike lanes. And a lot of people, were disillusioned because, you know, they were, well, who agreed to this? And it was concerted effort on the part of a small number of people who were the, you know, what some people referred to as the bike mafia. Take that for what it's worth. But they were able to exert pressure, and we created bike lanes. Now, herein lies the problem. This isn't Austin or San Diego or Fort Lauderdale. So when you take road space that gets utilized by cars and turn it into bike lanes, well, okay, that again works in other places that are much more, they have a much more agreeable climate. But what is the sense of this in a place like Chicago where 7 and 8 months out of the year, virtually nobody is using that lane? So you've taken a lane that or part of the space that is a public street that people use year round in cars, buses, emergency vehicles, so forth, and then you've turned it over to a bike lane. Except that people don't bike in Chicago much of the year. So you've essentially wasted it. That's the problem. And like I say, I mean, there's a lot of neighborhoods in this country and in this city that people are just simply, you know, opposed to this because they feel as if this is taking valuable space that can be used to park for customers for, that are serving those businesses in those areas. And it also, you know, it's going to be a huge problem where they put up these concrete barriers. And so the soon as we get a typical Chicago snowstorm, we're going to have a huge problem because where then do you put the snow? Because now there's a concrete barrier between the lane that we used to plow the snow into and the street. So it becomes terribly difficult. So like I said, I mean, and as you pointed out, there is a difference between the bikers, the people who know how to bike, who are expert at it and whatnot, and then the people who rent that bike who show up from Schaumburg and think it'd be fun to ride around in the city. And then the scooters are an entirely other issue. That they, the emergency room physicians in this city would tell you, you know, this is a catastrophe. These people are riding around. I mean, Warren and I have had long-term relationships. My biggest relationship with Warren has been replacing tires because of the pothole issue. And I drive bigger cars, like an X5 and before that an M550. But these people are on these little scooters with these little tires. You hit a small pothole, you're going to go over head first. Lose your teeth or give yourself a concussion or die.
6: Yeah, that's true.
19: This is, like I said, I mean, there's a lot here. And like I said, sometimes in public policy, things get passed and without really anybody discussing it to the degree that they should have, the dangers and the impact. And that's what happened here, I contend.
6: Another caller came in, is coming in. It's in?
20: Adele's the name.
6: Adele?
21: Good morning, everyone.
6: Hi. This is a question. I brought you into this conversation because Devin wrote down here that this is bike lanes don't really address the problem. So I would love to hear what you have to say.
21: I'm in agreement with him, and I'm calling. This is a topic hot on my mind. In Villa Park, the section of the Prairie Path between Ovaltine and then where Lombard what I call the woods starts. It's a beautiful section. That thing, you guys are right. Summer is right here. The kids are on their scooters. And I'm not going to call them e-bikes. They're like mini motorcycles.
0: Yes, yes.
21: So in Villa Park, we passed an ordinance. Now, there's a state law which overrides any of our laws and ordinances. And then, but we are allowed to create an ordinance for that section of the Prairie Path. So we did in July. And it's an unenforceable ordinance. But we made a little headway where kids under, it's either 13 or, no, I think it's 18, they cannot be on e-scooters, mm-hmm. whether they're on the path or off the path.
0: Okay.
21: Guess what? They're on their e-scooters all day and all night
0: yeah,
21: long.
0: Yeah, I mean, the laws are great, but, you know, they have to be enforced, and it's very hard to enforce laws for the quantity of users of these vehicles. It's just the numbers are too astronomically unbalanced. There's no question.
21: And it's a matter of time. Before somebody get a kid gets hit and killed, it's just a matter of time.
0: Thank you very much, Adele, for bringing your thought in. I want to bring in now Vicky from Villa Park to join us. Hi, Vicky.
20: Hi. Yeah, Maurice is part of my last name, but
0: okay. Maurice was my stepfather's first name.
20: Well, I have an Uncle Maury, but we're talking about bike lanes and electric scooters, and I live in Villa Park. I know exactly what she's talking about because I walk on that Prairie Path, and these kids go zooming by, and some of them are adults. Whether it's a scooter or an electric bike, it's completely out of line. Forget our local ordinance. They're way, like, 18-year-olds, under 18 is not supposed to be riding on those things in the first place anywhere, unless it's their backyard or driveway. And, you know, but the thing is, I'm a former bike commuter. I'm now a driver, and I see both sides of it. And getting people upset about bike lane means that person could be another car sitting in front of you at that stoplight that you're just itching to get through. You know, and so we've got to work together. That's my plea.
0: Oh, there's no question about it. But you see, that's what you can't teach. How do you teach these people on these little devices to have automobile driving courtesies that we've been using behind the wheel of a four-wheel drive vehicle? You know,
20: I guarantee there's people working on how to do that.
0: Oh, well, we need serious action.
20: And I also guarantee that those are the kids of the parents who rear-end me at a stoplight or a stop line, who rammed me on my bike because they didn't know how to follow the rules like the rest of us do.
0: I hear you. Vicky, thank you.
22: If I can say something.
0: You can definitely say something, Steve.
22: Let's go back to a point that I made earlier. It is true that in the summer months, someone can opt to be on a bike who knows what they're doing, follows the rules, and that would take the place of a car, absolutely. But much of the year, again, here in Chicago, the mother of three who has to drop off her children at two different schools and then go to work in the suburbs is not doing that on a bike in January. So this
20: some of us did. Thank you very much. Some of us did.
0: Yeah.
20: And some of us made a mistake about when we live and how we live, and we're not going to be in a car all day.
0: Okay.
22: A tiny number.
20: bikes are ridden 12 months of the year.
0: Yes, they are, Vicky. They are.
20: And again, 12 months out of the year.
0: Okay, everybody, take a deep breath.
22: One in a hundred people is a tiny number.
0: Okay.
22: You can stand down in Chicago and look
20: about
22: at a street.
20: However many millions of cars we've got, one in a hundred, any little bit helps.
0: You are correct.
20: Air pollution,
0: Vicky.
20: And our commute times when we do need to rely on a car.
0: Yes, everything comes into place and everybody is right. And the only thing is that we need to educate more people. And then I am now going to bring in Vicky. Thank you for your comment. We have someone named Jeremy who wants to talk about restrictions on scooters. Jeremy, restrictions on scooters? What you got for us, kid?
23: Hey, how are you? It's the first time calling the progressive side, but I listen to all stations. I feel betrayed with the right side a little bit lately. But when it comes to I mean, I'm not really, I wouldn't classify that. I'm just an American, but.
0: All right. I'm on your team.
23: So with this, I'm hearing it on that side, And I'm hearing it in person at like poker tables in different communities. And then I'm hearing it on this side. So it's like, well, you know, if the government wants to make money off those scooters that are going 30, 35 miles per hour, they would broadcast it on both sides and then make money and then restrict your access to doing it. They would create an argument. So that's just the only thing I'm against is if for the, there's one out of 100 people times 9 million is probably like 30 to 90,000 people. So for those people, there's maybe 5 to 10% that are truly jackasses or coming from the suburbs. The rest of them want to go out and work. Maybe they're scrapping on their bike. Maybe they're taking their kids to work. Maybe they have it modified. But they should have the right to do that. And it just feels,
0: I think the numbers are higher.
23: Controlled down. You know?
0: Yeah. Yeah. All right. All right. Well, we need restrictions. That's for sure. And
8: one thing.
0: Go ahead, Ron.
8: I'd like to point out is I'm all for bicyclists. I ride a bicycle. But when you take away lanes, and then everybody forgets, what about those safety lanes that they have put medians in that for police and fire departments to get through for an emergency? They have been eliminated.
0: Yes,
8: and
0: they have
8: a curb or something in the way. So that's something. If there's a, I'm all for a bicycle lane, but if an ambulance has to get through because Uncle Johnny's having a health issue and he, you know, an ambulance cannot get through because there's a bike lane there with no bicyclists in it. There's something should be said about that. And again, the gentleman said no one voted on this. All of a sudden they just start dropping these medians. Chicago's industry was based on, you know, cars, you know, delivering stuff. Now you have stores that cannot even get deliveries, or people will not even go there because there's no parking in front of the store.
0: You know, it's funny. I take Belmont every day. I'm on Belmont every day going east from the highway over to the CFC every morning. And they've taken out and put nothing but bike lanes in literally from the highway all the way until I turn right at Ashland and Lincoln. And I think, and I've been there because I have to pass the old Belmont police station, and there's squad cars coming in and out of there, and they're, when they're flashing lights on, there's nowhere to go because they took those lanes out.
8: And one more thing before I let you go.
0: I'm sorry?
8: One more thing before I let you go is they have created a congestion nightmare. The government who believes in, you know, clean air and everything, well, now you have a lot of cars that are idling because they're stuck in traffic. It takes me longer to get home now because I can't make a right turn.
0: Okay, before you go, Ron, everyone else stay on the line. Everyone stay on the line. The show's not over. Ron's got to go. Ron, what's the name of your company?
8: 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We strive to be the best shop in the, available to anybody. And Warren, you got a whole new show here on with the scooters and everything going on.
0: I can't wait. You know? We're going to bring Philip in a minute. Okay, Ronnie, have a great day.
8: Thank you, Warren.
0: Take care.
8: You too, sir.
0: All right, we're going to bring Philip Mantle in. Let's go, Philip. Oh, Nancy. Hello, Nancy.
1: Hi. It was funny as I was talking to you.
0: As funny as in ha-ha funny?
1: Oh, ironic. I was on Talcott going towards Harlem, and as I was getting close to Harlem, I watched someone on a scooter run the red light on Harlem and just zoom across the street. So they're proving what you guys have been talking about. And I'm talking from being a lifelong bike rider, and I recently bought an e-bike. But I bought the kind of e-bike that gives you a little bit of an assist. It's not riding itself down the street.
0: You have to make it work, then, you're saying.
1: Oh, you still have to pedal. Yeah, there's a turbo thing, but it works for a short period of time. And, you know, I think that when people are on these motorized cycles, like the people have been saying on here, that they don't know how they're using them. There's no speed limit on them. Where on my bike, I set it down to the fastest I can go is 15 miles an hour.
0: Wow.
1: You know, as far as the bike lanes go, I do understand it because I've ridden my bike on a lot of streets, and sometimes dedicated bike lanes aren't as much of a help as they are a hindrance.
21: I can see both sides of it.
0: Yes. Also, what bothers me is these bikers or scooterers, when they look at you for them breaking the law driving and looking back at you like you've done something wrong by almost hitting them when it was their fault, the one thing that they don't do is that they don't pay for licensing. They don't pay insurance. And we who do pay for insurance and licensing in the state, because it's the law, are the ones that actually become victimized by their arrogance.
21: Oh, yeah, absolutely.
0: And that's where I kind of like it bothers me.
21: No, if they're
0: it's kind of like not fair.
21: If they're fully motorized vehicles, they need to be licensed and require insurance. Like I said, the bike that I bought, that's not a fully motorized bike. I shouldn't have to worry about it. But I watch people it's basically a mini motorcycle or, you know, the equivalent thereof. But they should be required to get a license and insurance. My parents lived in Arizona where they had a problem with kids driving golf carts.
0: Yeah, I can see that. Well, we don't have any issues here with golf carts in Chicago.
21: Thank
0: God. Although I had a golf cart at the shop one time because my shop was 2.5 football fields long, and I had to scoot around, and that didn't work out too well. Then on my 50th birthday, which was quite a while ago, my twin sister, older sister and brother and partner, bought me a scooter to go back and forth all the way around. And, you know, in the shop, and that was fun, but it was in a controlled area, and I didn't have to worry about anyone on the street. I just had to worry about running over my own guys that I work with.
21: Exactly. That's the point. One of the kids that were driving these golf carts were riding them on main roads. These kids were driving, you know, like 12-year-old kids.
0: Yeah.
21: Driving these on streets.
0: Well, Nancy, so. I appreciate you reaching out to us and joining us today. That was great. And Steve, you know, you're always go ahead, Steve.
22: If I could add one last thing. So a previous caller, you know, clearly anti-car. But when you create policies that actually facilitate more of the same problem. So I'm in Old Town, Stockton and Dickens. One used to be able to go back and forth. Stockton was a huge place to park for people coming to the near north side, a place for residents to park, to get to Fullerton and North Avenue, to stay off Clark, which was obviously utilized by a lot of pedestrians. So now, because it's been turned into a bike lane, you can't get to Stockton heading east. So now all of that traffic, pollution, and everything are pushed west onto those thoroughly utilized streets. So what have you accomplished exactly that benefits anybody? And as the previous guest pointed out, when cars are stuck in traffic, you know, they emanate CO2. They emanate pollution. So if you're slowing down traffic, how are you servicing anything?
0: I tend to lean in your direction. There is no benefit, really. The benefit is that there's a place for these people to have a great time and ride. I just want them to be more courteous to people that are walking as well as driving their automobiles. That's really, really it. You know, it's almost that simple.
22: There is possibly some kind of compromise. Do away with some of the concrete barriers and then create the same system that we have on street. Seasonally, when people aren't using these things, you know, they revert to roadways. And then come, say, April 1st, May 1st, okay, it's a designated bike lane.
0: Okay.
22: And, you know, but take out the concrete barrier so that, you know, in January, everybody who actually drives and needs those lanes and needs that space, especially after a big snowstorm that we occasionally get in Chicago, we have that space. It's not just sitting there empty for squirrels to run through the snow.
0: Because the bikers are careful of those squirrels. I like those nuts.
22: Exactly. Take care, Warren.
0: All right, Steve, you have a great day. Wow, what a great show we've had today, huh? Lots of conversation. This was a lot of fun. I'm almost going to hate to say goodbye today, but I'm not going to say goodbye yet. I got to still do a few thank yous. Number one, I want to thank Sarah for, if anyone can see this on Facebook, can you see this shirt? Anyone? Can you see that? Huh? Okay. So Sarah made that for me. It's on my Facebook page. It's like, wow, she's incredible with this AI stuff. I love it. And I want everyone to have an unbelievable weekend. Make sure that everyone stops in at St. D's to get themselves some Lucamades made by Val and Tom. They're the new Lucamades makers. And go to the Thai Fest over at the Thoric Hospital. You can do both. Maybe you can do the Thai food for appetizers and then go over to St. D's and have your main course. You've got the Banner Wholesale program going on. 100 years anniversary.

help you out and work something out for you. We have, geez, I don't know what I got to say hello to Lily. I forgot to even mention a whole lot of time I spent with my daughter in Mexico. I have to devote more time maybe next week to my journey down there. That was quite an experience watching my Peace Corps daughter live her life. And Claire is right now. She's out in Denver. She's going to be going for 2 master's degrees. She's going to be there for a while. She's going to come back next week and then gather all her goods and then head on out to Denver, Colorado for a couple years and get herself together. And wow. Devin, I don't know. It's been a great show. And everybody, I hope to hear from you next week. I want more callers than we had today. And today we had a great list of callers. Love your questions. Appreciate you guys calling in. Everybody have a great weekend. Signing off for now. It's Hawk Takes the Wheel, and he's going to leave you in the dust.

0: 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The views and opinions expressed therein do not necessarily reflect those of Heartland Signal LLC or its management.
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13: Illiberalism is a global movement right now of people using the levers of democracy to vote for people who are going to take away their democracy. It's basically like saying, I'm an American and I have rights, and I'm going to vote for the guy that's going to take away my rights, because that will punish other people too. The illiberal movement is not the very poorest against the very richest. What you find with Trump voters, just as you did with illiberal voters in Italy and Poland and Turkey and other places, is that these are actually middle class voters.

0: Most of them are reasonably comfortable. 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These were chiropractors and retired cops and real estate agents.
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0: Good morning, ladies and gentlemen. Welcome to our show. Where are they now? Good morning, Artie.
1: Good morning, Bobby. What's happened in this fine day? How has your week been?
0: Everything is great. How are you doing?
1: Oh, look at this, man.
0: The weather's improving, finally.
1: Ooh,
0: we got a little rain, though. What?
1: We got a promotion. We can just write some checks. Somebody left their checkbook.
0: They left their checkbook? What?
1: Yeah. Devin, write yourself a check. You know, three zeros. Don't go more. Because it might bounce.
0: Well, I don't know. Some great,
1: it was laying here. It might have been our friend. If you're listening to us, if you left your checkbook here, come on back. Let Devin go over there.
0: Give us a call, listeners, at 773-763-9278. Everything is working today. The phones are up and working. And we're ready to go.
1: All right. Before we get started, Bobby, there's a new drink on the market, and I think we should go and get them as a sponsor. Take a look at that.
0: Finally, bottle of water made for
1: Generation X. Hose water.
0: Wow. Sweet.
1: I think it's an AI.
0: Check this out.
1: You know.
0: Thanks for the water, Artie.
1: And later on, we're going to go over. I have a list for our guests. We'll introduce them in a second, but things invented in Chicago. I'm going to give you a copy because you probably know this by heart. But here's one for you, Bobby.
0: Thank you.
1: And we'll get started. Let's see here. And then we're ready to go. Next week, let's say it early, we have a special Father's Day show. We're going to have Jory Ann read your coffee about how's your dad doing here or the afterlife. We did it for Mother's Day.
0: Special Father's Day show.
1: And we promised to do it for Father's Day. So, let's get ready. Our guest today, I got to go to my notes because he's got a lot of titles. Did you pay for those titles, Alan?
2: Not a lot.
1: Okay. Well, that's not bad. You know, but that was good. You're very
0: talented.
1: A broker, associate, a blogger. You can chew gum and walk at the same time, it said. What is that about? Just teasing you.
2: Well, as long as I don't trip, I can do both.
1: You can do both. Alan May, welcome.
0: Alan, welcome to our show.
2: Thank you very much.
1: Start with your wonderful bio, where you're born and all that, and then your favorite sports team. That's a surprise that we always give our listeners instead of telling them on the phone and they lose sleep. Wondering,
2: lose sleep.
1: Is it the Hammond Bears or whatever?
2: The Hammond Bears. Well, that's an interesting one. Most of the people who know me will tell you that I'm not much of a sports fan. So, favorite sports team? I'd have to say I'm an adopted Chicago sports fan.
1: Okay. All of them?
2: I don't follow sports much.
1: Okay.
2: I came from a little bit of everywhere, so I kind of adopted all the sports teams in Chicago.
1: All right. I could be wrong in this, but Devin isn't here. Canton, Ohio? Is there something there, Devin? Canton, Ohio.
2: We have the Football Hall of Fame.
1: There we go. Yep. Thank you. So you don't follow sports and you were born in Canton, Ohio?
2: Well, born in Canton, Ohio, moved when I was about 2 months old.
1: Wow.
2: So born there and kicked out immediately.
1: My God.
2: I probably should have bathed.
1: Okay. Well, keep telling us about your bio.
2: Bio. So it's a rather convoluted bio. Born in Ohio, moved immediately from Canton to Akron. Canton is just downwind from Akron. Moved from Ohio to Bethlehem, Pennsylvania. Moved from Bethlehem to from Bethlehem to Metuchen, New Jersey, Metuchen, New Jersey to West Orange, New Jersey, West Orange back to Bethlehem, Bethlehem to Indianapolis, Indianapolis to Wilmette, Wilmette to Evanston, and got stuck in Evanston.
1: Okay. Well, it's nothing wrong. They got some great restaurants there.
2: Evanston?
1: Yeah.
2: Great restaurants.
1: Yeah.
2: Yeah. We are in Evanston. We are a restaurant city.
1: That's true.
2: Yeah. Wonderful restaurants.
1: That's true.
3: And bagel shops.
2: And bagels.
1: And bagels.
2: Yeah. Which we brought some today
3: for you
2: guys.
3: Thank you. That was so kind of you. We appreciate it.
1: And
3: just what we need for a girlish figure.
2: Yeah.
3: But they were very good. Thank you.
1: So you started doing this. It's not a blog. It's a Facebook page.
2: It's blogging on a Facebook page.
1: Okay.
2: Yeah, pretty much.
1: And tell everybody what you blog.
2: So it's a little bit of a mix. We were talking a little bit earlier, I'm a little bit of a frustrated architect myself. So I blog a little bit about buildings in Chicago. I like architecture, so older buildings. I blog about nostalgia in Chicago. I'm pretty much staying Chicago-based. I blog a little bit about everything Chicago-esque. Everything from my childhood.
1: Wow. You blogged, I think, and tell me if I'm wrong, is it called the 2nd or 3rd Street in Dubuque?
2: All right, so I went a little bit off field, yeah. I blogged a little bit about what we call funiculars.
1: Okay, well, I've been on it.
2: You have.
1: 3rd Street, 2nd, and Bobby, I never told you this. My mother-in-law used to live at the top of the hill.
2: At the top of the hill.
1: Her father was Postmaster General in Dubuque.
2: Is that right?
3: And, wow, you never told me that.
1: And she told everybody that that was her elevator to get up to the top of her house.
2: Well, I don't blame her.
1: But we went a few years ago again, but it's pretty cool. It still runs and all that. And during the war, don't ask me which one, I'm not a historian, she had to deliver donuts with her girlfriend because a lot of the men weren't there. And she, listen to me, donuts, mail. And she would say, oh, yeah, we bought a dozen of 12 donuts and we ate it between me and my friend. They both were probably 80 pounds wet from the shower.
2: Oh,
1: they were so skinny.
2: Wow.
1: I couldn't see them eating 6 donuts each, but they went out there and helped their, she helped her father in, Postmaster General Dubuque.
2: Yep.
1: You know,
2: kind of ladies that turn sideways and they disappear, right?
1: Yeah,
3: yeah.
1: Absolutely. Yeah. So you have a list of a whole bunch of good places, and one of my favorites is Cut Rate Toys.
2: Cut Rate Toys. That really struck a nerve with people when I started to blog about that.
1: Right.
2: So this is a place that was introduced to me by my ex-wife.
1: Okay.
2: When we were still married.
1: Okay.
2: She was a nursery school teacher.
1: Oh, wow.
2: So she used to take me there when she would collect toys for the school. And
1: did
2: it was
1: she go
2: place,
1: to the original one on
2: she,
1: Devon
2: she
1: by
2: went
1: Western?
2: To the one on Devon.
1: In Western.
2: Right.
1: Okay.
2: We
1: used to go there as kids, Bobby. Right. Have you ever go there?
3: Oh, yeah.
2: Just
3: okay.
2: West
3: times.
2: Of Western.
1: Right.
2: Because the toys were incredibly
1: there.
2: Cheap.
1: Yeah. That's true.
2: And the teachers often had to buy toys themselves for the classroom.
3: Yep.
2: And so she went there to get toys for the classroom. And she didn't like going there because the guy there was mean.
1: Marvin?
2: Marvin Hecht.
1: Now, you know, Marvin had a partner there.
2: Yes, he did, who was really nice.
1: Right. And what is his name? Because...
2: Oh, boy.
1: Okay. You have to find out. Because I walked into a store many, many years ago. I should say not a store. A warehouse. And I think it was in Franklin Park. And there he was.
2: There he was. Nice tall fella.
1: Yeah.
2: Yeah.
1: And he has a business there. He had a business. Mm. It's been probably over 15 years. He might have been retired by now. And I said, you're from Cut Rate Toys,
2: right.
1: You know. But, yeah, then Marvin moved up to Devon in Central. I don't know what year you might know, but
3: he was in the toy business for a number of years.
1: Oh, right? Yeah.
3: And
1: then his daughter took over for a little bit, but I don't know what happened there.
2: Yeah, not sure.
1: Yeah.
2: I do know that he was, they really played opposite sides of the coin. He was a super nice guy. You know, they played good cop, bad cop.
1: Okay.
2: Marvin was very tight. He was very concerned about everybody in the store touching all the boxes, you know, one of his concerns was he wanted to make sure that everything in the store was, let's call it returnable, so that if it didn't sell, he could return it to the manufacturer. If anybody messed with the toys, opened the boxes, dirtied the boxes, he couldn't return them.
1: Maybe it was before his time, because now these toys are collectibles, a lot of them.
3: Yeah.
1: And if they're perfect box and all that, they're worth more money. So maybe that's what it was in the back of his mind that he didn't, you know, it was about him returning them, but he didn't know that, wow.
2: I don't think he was thinking that far ahead.
1: No.
3: <Yeah.
1: laughs>
2: I think he was thinking cash return.
3: Probably so.
1: I'm still looking for a toy that I had and it disappeared. God bless your mom. But it was the Man from U.N.C.L.E. kit. And it was a thing and a periscope and a...
3: Oh, cool.
1: And I look online, it's like a lot of money. I'm not buying that just for, you
2: Napoleon
1: know, memories.
2: Solo, sure.
1: Yeah.
2: Sure.
1: And, you know, he played on that show NCIS. He was Ducky. Did you know that?
2: Oh, that's Ilya.
1: Yeah.
2: Ilya Kuryakin.
1: Yeah. Yeah.
2: Sure.
1: Yeah.
2: It's wow. True. I do remember, right.
1: Right. But Cutray Toys, what a place.
3: They don't have the toy stores anymore like they used to.
2: No.
3: It's like something of the past.
2: Oh, all the independent toy stores disappeared.
3: Yeah.
2: Yeah, absolutely. Even Jeffrey the Giraffe disappeared.
3: Even F.A. O. Schwartz.
2: F.A. O. Schwartz,
3: that
2: right.
3: Was, yeah, large.
1: So, do you know what your favorite toy is growing up?
2: My favorite toy?
1: Yeah.
2: Boy, I don't off the top of my head, no.
1: Bobby, your favorite toy growing up?
3: Well, I kind of like the, you know, Jack in the Box.
1: Ah.
3: You know.
2: Great restaurant.
3: Yeah. No, not the food, the toy.
1: The toy. But you know, they're back. Jack in the Box is back in the suburbs.
2: Are they seriously?
1: Yeah. Yeah. They're back in the suburbs.
3: Yeah, that was a classic toy. You know, You would wind up the box and then the clown would pop up.
2: I remember the toy. I remember the drive-thru, too. Great 2 o'clock in the morning drive-thru.
1: I'll tell you a secret. When I visit my son in California, I make him take me to Jack in the Box because they have them out there and they still have the tacos. They're not, I think at one time they were 3 for $1 or growing up, you know. Yeah, I'm older than Google, right?
2: And
1: Bobby?
2: Gas was 33 cents a gallon, right?
3: Yeah.
1: That's right.
2: That's
1: right.
3: We all are.
1: But speaking
3: older
1: of gas,
3: Google.
1: Not to take away from the toy, and we have a caller second. Guess how much I paid for gas yesterday? Go ahead, Bobby.
3: I would say 4 and a quarter.
1: How much, Al?
2: Well, give me a clue. High or low?
1: Oh, low.
2: Low. $4.19.
1: Devin?
4: $3.99.
1: I use E085 because I have my son's car again. Mine.
2: That's cheating.
1: So it was $2.99. Now it just dropped to $2.49, and I got 4 cents off for using my number.
3: Well,
2: wow.
1: So gas is
3: going
1: down. I
3: hope they'll fuel your car and you don't break down somewhere.
1: I hope not.
2: So I was just telling my sister.
1: It burns more.
2: I was in Michigan yesterday, or on Sunday, and I figured I'd fill up on the way home. I pulled into a gas station.
1: And
2: the gas was $3.24.
1: Wow.
2: Unbelievable.
1: You want to go to call number one, Bobby?
3: Yeah, let me take caller number one.
1: Okay.
3: Where's that thing at? Okay.
1: Oh, here.
2: It's shaped like a phone.
1: Oh, got it. We good?
3: Yeah.
1: Hello? It's on.
3: Hello.
1: Yeah,
3: good morning. Welcome to our show. Where are they now, Ken?
5: Yeah. Hi, how are you? I just want to talk to the guest.
1: Alan, yes.
5: I've been to Cutray Toys a lot of times. It's real messy, but it was cheap. And yes, the owner was rude.
2: I'm totally shocked.
3: Reputation.
5: But I'll tell you, which was better, at the corner was Hobby Models.
2: Yep.
5: At Devon Western, Hobby Models
1: That's
5: at the
1: true.
5: Corner, we went there the most because they had trains, stuff that kids don't do anymore. And Hobby Models and also on Northwest Highway, American Science Center.
2: Oh, American Science is terrific, absolutely.
3: Yeah. Wow.
2: They used to be at 601 Linden and Evanston, too.
1: Yeah, I don't know if they're still on.
2: They're in Niles.
1: I don't know if they're still there.
5: They moved.
1: I think close to or moved, right?
2: They moved from Niles?
5: They moved, over in Park Ridge. Yeah, they moved.
2: Oh, I didn't know that.
5: They were at the best one was on Northwest Highway and the one on Foster in Milwaukee, and then they moved over to Park Ridge, and then they just closed down.
2: I didn't know that.
3: Hey, Ken, that was a great hobby store. Oh, my God.
2: It was a great hobby
3: amazing.
2: Store. Juan Devon.
3: Yeah,
2: that was great, too.
5: Devon and Western,
3: yes.
5: Hobby Models.
2: Hobby
5: yes.
2: Models. They were terrific.
1: Ken, before you go, what's your favorite toy?
5: What's my favorite toy?
1: Yeah, growing up. I mean, you know.
5: Oh, okay. I would say probably the Erector set.
1: Ooh, okay.
2: That was a good one.
5: Yeah.
2: I like that.
5: And the thing where you put the water in, pump it up, and you shoot the rocket up.
2: Ooh, that was a good
5: power.
2: One, too.
3: Wow.
5: Yeah, that was a good one.
3: Yeah,
5: it's a simple toy like that.
1: I had one, a submarine, that you did something, and it dived in the bathtub. You know, nobody could take baths in my house when I was growing up.
5: I think that was some kind of tablet you put in there.
1: Yeah, absolutely. Yeah, okay.
2: That was a good one, too. Yeah. Now that you mentioned the Erector set, actually, I like the Tinker Toys, too.
3: Oh, yeah.
2: Those were great.
5: Tinker Toys were made here in Chicago.
2: Tinker Toys were made in Evanston.
5: Oh, wow. Okay,
2: yep.
5: Close by.
2: Yep.
5: Lincoln Logs was made here. The bicycles.
3: Schwinn.
5: Schwinn was made here on Lake Street. Lake, all right, Schwinn.
2: Yeah. Also a Chicago product.
1: The
5: Right.
1: Red Wagon.
2: Also Chicago product.
3: Oh, yeah. Red Wagon,
5: Yeah, I think Lincoln Logs. I think in the Chicago Historical Society, they got all the toys that were made here in Chicago.
2: You can find that on my blog, too.
5: Tinker Toys,
1: I'm going to give you this, Alan. Yeah, here, Ken. Things invented in Chicago. Brownies, Ferris wheels, Cracker Jack, the Zipper. Softball, 16-inch softball. Let me see toys. Twinkies. Okay. Deep dish pizza. I can send this to anybody if they want it, just to rt20am@gmail.com. Radio soap operas. Modern gospel music. House music. We know house music. My little brother has 27 singles out. Georgie Porgy. Drill music and Special Olympics. Pass that over there to Alan. Maybe he'll want to do.
3: Oh, I give him a
1: there you go, if you want then.
3: Thank you.
5: Well, hey, Artie.
1: Yes.
5: Artie.
1: Yes, Ken.
5: Growing up, you don't see comic book stores. You used to order the toys on the back.
1: That's true.
3: Right.
1: True.
5: The Army Men, $1.99. You saw it. It came in the mail 3 weeks later in this little box. I go, what's this? The Army Men were tiny.
2: With those X-ray specs.
3: A thousand toy soldiers.
5: The X-ray specs. Like the X-ray by these and the toys on the bazooka bubble gum, the joke, and then you could send in, if you send in so many, you get the...
3: Those were good days.
1: Those
5: were great days. No comic book stores.
1: Right, right. I opened one of those bazooka ones, Bobby, and it said, you'll be an architect. I got it to this day. I kept it.
3: And he became an architect.
1: So bazooka knew something.
3: Yeah.
1: But it's amazing in...
5: Hobby Models at Devon and Western.
1: Yep.
3: Yeah, great spot.
1: And Bobby, these comic books, or it might have been Boys Life. There was ads in the back. And I made a lot of money, and you'll be like, what did you do? I sold Christmas cards, customized. You could go knock on your door, and they customize and send them to you.
5: I did that.
1: Yeah.
5: Yeah, I did that. Sell Christmas cards.
1: Was that in Boys Life, or was that in comic books, the ad?
2: Those are in comic books.
1: Comic books, okay.
5: Comic books had all the toys on the back, the little Army Men.
2: The picture of the guy on the beach kicking sand in the little wimp's face.
5: That was one of the advertisements. Yeah, you sent in for Charles Atlas book, How to Big Muscles.
2: Right, and the kids were
5: real skinny, and the women go, we don't want the skinny guy. So he went home, ordered Charles Atlas book, and he got strong, and he beat the guy up.
2: That's the one.
1: Thank you, Ken. Have a great weekend, and we got another call.
3: In. Yeah, thanks for calling in, Ken. Take care.
5: You too.
3: Thank you.
5: Bye.
1: Bye-bye.
3: Good morning. Welcome to our show, Where Are They Now?
6: Good morning, guys. Roosevelt here. How you doing?
1: Roosevelt, where have you been? Did you win the lotto and forget to send us a little something?
6: Oh, absolutely. Depending on the pot.
1: Well, even a scratch ticket of a few dollars would be good. You know, we could buy coffee for you. How you doing? What kind of question do you have for Alan here?
6: No, I don't have a question. I got actually a number of toys I want to mention.
1: Okay, go ahead.
6: Okay. All right, first I'm going to start with the kits. I'm going to be 70 in September. So my mom used to buy me these kits. What I mean by kits is they used to come in a small box, plastic. You take them apart, the glue, you get the glue. So I don't remember if the glue came with it. And I had Godzilla, I had King Kong, had JFK. I had JFK. Can you imagine if I had that?
1: Wow.
6: And you put them together, and then you paint them. They would come like an off-white color or gray. They also had chips. They had cars. Nice. This is back in, I'm going to say, 66, 67.
1: Roosevelt, I'm going to make you jealous. You remember those little jewel presidents that you could get? A jewel? I think they're like... I still got a whole set with the styrofoam at home in my little cabin. My son goes, what are you doing? I go, when I go, that's all yours. I'm throwing it out. He says, well, at least you remember me when you're throwing it out. That's all. I have Kennedy, and I forget what the last president was, but they never made him afterwards. Yeah. Go ahead, Rosa.
6: Hey, guys, that's okay. And guys, I also had Tonka trucks.
0: I love Tonka trucks. Yep, that's my favorite Tonka truck.
6: The Tonka trucks were, you know, I could sit on them and actually roll them. While I, you know, as a kid, you know how kids are.
1: Right.
6: But they were basically just Tonka trucks to play with. I would say no bigger than maybe 12 inches or maybe bigger than that. I had a blue one. I had a red one. Also, I had a policeman in a... on a motorcycle, and you would put like a two D batteries, the big batteries, and you could play with it, and a wire would come off the back of the motorcycle, and you could maneuver it. You could do anything. And I had I'm thinking of the boat. I had this big boat. All my cousins used to come to my house to play with this boat. And it will work off of batteries, but of course the big D batteries. So I had that, and what else? And then I had this. I know nowadays it's not politically correct, but I also had soldiers. I had the Americans in green, and then I had the Japanese in yellow, and they were big.
1: Did you have the little plastic soldiers with the parachutes? Those are the best.
6: Oh, yeah, I had that. But I'm talking about the big soldiers, guys.
1: Oh, the big soldiers. Okay.
6: Yeah, you could stand them, and there would be like a guy with a, you know, with a machine gun or I'm sorry, with a rifle. Another guy is holding a phone. And they were big. Can you imagine what the price of those if I had them right now? So I had all that. I mean, I was spoiled. I had nothing but, you know, The toys of that era. So you guys are giving me flashbacks and all that stuff. Oh, on the kit, I also had Batman. Like I said, Godzilla, King Kong, JFK, Batman, and I can't think. I had like five or six different kits, and I built them all. And I think my cousins back then wound up with them. You know, but because I gave them away rather than throw them away.
1: Well, we would give our clothes and our things to down, you know, pass it on, you know.
0: Well, listen, thanks for calling in.
1: Roosevelt.
0: Have a great day.
6: Thank you, guys.
0: Yeah, take care,
6: Roosevelt. Thank you for giving me the time. Thank you.
1: You're welcome.
0: Thank you. Bye.
1: Do you want to talk about Ashkenaz Deli?
2: Ashkenaz.
1: Yeah.
0: Yeah, that was a classic deli.
1: I think it was on Morris, one of them.
2: Ashkenaz Deli.
1: Because I had a friend of mine that became a lawyer, and he lived upstairs, he told me.
2: Is that right?
1: Yeah, up there. There was an apartment up there.
2: Yeah, Ashkenaz Deli was like the original deli.
0: Jewish deli.
2: Yeah.
1: Rogers Park, yeah?
2: Rogers Park. It was great deli. Served wonderful Eastern European Jewish deli, wonderful food.
1: And they had lox, and we had the quiz this morning. Do you remember? We had the lox quiz. What's the difference between regular and Nova?
2: So Nova is, originally from Nova Scotia.
1: Okay.
2: Hence Nova.
1: Nova,
2: right?
1: But we knew it as no salt.
2: No salt, right. Less salty.
1: Right.
2: Yeah.
1: You needed salt, but
2: I mean, it's made with salt, but less salty. And that's basically what everybody gets today. So that's what people want today.
0: Yeah.
2: And it's typically what most people serve today. They don't like to serve both.
1: Wow.
2: So they carry just Nova. It's rare
0: to find belly
2: lox, which is the salty stuff.
1: And for a while we went to smoked salmon.
2: Smoked salmon.
1: And you had to slice it. Oh, my God. The knife was probably a quarter of an inch. Later on, they got the pre-slice. Was that hard to slice?
2: It's rare to find a butcher that slices their own, and it's rare to find a butcher who knows how.
1: Yeah, and we were a bunch of kids trying to do this, you know, at 18, 19, 20. But the boss said, we'll get the pre-slice.
2: Yeah, the pre-slice is better, and it's more even. And but if you find a butcher like, say, Kaufman's in Skokie, who knows how.
1: And the great bagels you brought today from New York Bialy's.
2: New York Bagel and Bialy. They know what they're doing.
1: That's true.
2: Those are great bagels.
1: That's true.
2: Those are great.
1: Bobby, should we gear up for commercials?
0: Yeah,
1: and then we've got a whole
0: break
1: bunch
0: for commercials
1: of
0: commercials.
1: The Magic Door, the Jewish TV show, Riverview Park.
0: Oh, Riverview Park.
1: Jays, are we still talking Burt's Place?
2: We should talk Burt's.
1: Okay.
0: And we had a show about Kitty Land, too.
1: Yeah.
0: Okay. All right, listeners, we're going to go to commercial. Grab a cup of coffee. We'll be right back. Thank you.
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0: Welcome back, listeners. Let's welcome our guest back live in our studio, Alan May, broker associate. Welcome.
2: Thank you very much.
1: Blogger.
0: And blogger, yeah. It's great to have you.
2: Nice to be here.
0: Thank you. Wealth of information.
1: Give our phone number out, because we're going to, this next subject, we might get some big calls on it.
0: 773-763-9278. Is the text working today?
1: No, not okay. Working. Play that little thing and see if people know what this is from.
11: Come through the magic door with me. Just say these words and wondrous things we'll see.
1: Oh, the king, queen.
11: Here I come.
1: That's from The Magic Door, the Jewish TV show.
3: Wow.
1: It was on CBS. I used to watch it, too, Sunday mornings. I don't know what time. I think I have my notes here.
2: It varied a little bit.
1: It went from 62 to 82, but to this day, I don't know what the show is about. You're going to tell us, but it was great.
3: The Magic Door.
1: Little people going into, was it a tree? Tell us about it.
2: So it was a little fella, you know, yay big, okay, about 2 inches tall.
1: Okay.
2: That was a guy named Tiny Tove.
1: There we go.
2: Oh, Tiny Tove.
1: That's right. Remember that, Bobby?
3: Yeah. Tiny Tove. Yeah. I remember. Yeah.
2: Tiny Tove. And at one point, he was played by a fellow that I actually knew, a guy named Joey Black, who was a member of my synagogue.
1: Wow.
2: Who, just by chance, it was a Jewish show that basically introduced you to Jewish concepts, not religion per se, but things about Jewish life.
1: Okay.
2: That oddly enough, as I learned doing the blog, people who wrote in, apparently we had a lot of Catholics who watched the show, who had no idea it was a program about Jewish things. Mm. It was a show about Torahville, and the Torah is a Jewish book. In scroll form, but it was a fantasy land things.
1: I remember Tiny Tove, but I don't remember his cousin Tina Tova.
2: Tina.
1: Max the Mailbox, and Icky Witch. I don't remember them, but I remember him.
2: Tiny Tove.
3: Yeah. Well, we have another caller on the line. We'll take the caller.
1: Go ahead.
3: Good morning. Welcome to our show. Where are they now?
12: Good morning. Am I on?
3: Yes.
1: You're on. Here. Your name?
12: Oh, hi. I just wanted to let you know about a hobby store in Itasca. It's called the America's Best Train Toy and Hobby Shop. And they have a model train on the premises, and it's just a wonderful store. You can find so many things. It not only has a lot of stuff for model trains, parts and accessories, but it also has some of the model kits, puzzles, hobbies. It's just really a wonderful place. And they say it's like a big box store in a little space. It's crowded. You know, they have stacks of comic books and all kinds of stuff that you meander around, and there's a treasure in every corner. So I just wanted to let you know about that.
1: Thank you.
3: What's the name of it again?
12: It's called... It's called America's Best Train Toy and Hobby Shop, and it's in Itasca.
3: Okay, great.
2: Well, and now you know where to find your comic books.
1: There we go. There we go. Absolutely. Okay. Well, thank you.
3: Well,
1: thank you for being a listener.
3: Thank you.
1: Have a great weekend. Okay.
12: You too.
3: Thank you.
1: All right. Should we go to the big one now?
2: Yeah. Well, we got a big one.
1: Riverview Park.
2: Riverview.
3: Yeah. Riverview, yeah. I used to go there when I was a kid.
1: And I'm going to tell you a quick story because, you know, I like to tell stories. A couple years after they closed, I said to my relatives, my aunt, my uncle, and let's go see the fireworks. And they go, what fire? The ones at California and Addison, you know, where Gordon Tech is or was, and then there the ComEd. I go, we'll go sit. So we're sitting there for a couple hours, Bobby. I was about 6 or 7. You know, they all followed me like, you know, like.
3: You're the big brother. You're the big brother.
1: And then they got mad. They go, my uncle used to call me, fireworks. That was from Riverview. I go, what do I know? You should have said no. But we went to look for the fireworks that never happened that 4th of July.
3: That was the greatest amusement park in the world.
1: But tell us about it.
2: Yeah.
3: The Aladdin's Castle. Go ahead.
2: Aladdin's Castle. Sure. Yeah. So I can't actually tell you about Riverview firsthand because I actually never went there.
1: You never went there?
2: Never went there.
1: I went there.
2: Yeah.
1: Let's see.
2: So by the time I was, let's put it this way. By the time I knew about it, it was gone.
1: Ah.
2: My family never went there. I learned about it secondhand, but I learned about it big time. I did a lot of research about it, and the place was amazing.
1: Oh, yeah.
2: Everything I learned about it was terrific. So I did a lot of research about it, and I posted about it. And, boy, the feedback was tremendous. People absolutely adored the place. I got over 1,000 comments from people who visited it. I got over 2,000 likes on it, and that's pretty enormous. Most of the posts that I put up, I get a couple hundred comments and likes. So this was a big post for me.
1: Yeah. I remember the parachute.
2: The parachutes. Oh,
3: yeah. You could see them for miles. Uh-huh.
2: It had so many roller coasters.
1: Did they have some steamboat on that water?
2: There were a couple of boats that went around there. But the roller coasters, all the wooden roller coasters, which were a big deal. There's one called the Bobs.
3: Oh, that was so famous.
2: The Bobs was hugely famous, and it was raucous. I mean, it bounced around like crazy. It gave people bruises. It had a number of deaths.
1: Wow.
2: It had a number of lawsuits. It had an actual decapitation.
1: Oh, my God.
2: a documented decapitation.
1: Wow.
2: Yeah, that I was actually able to prove. So, I don't put this stuff on my blog unless I can actually document it.
1: Right.
2: And I actually found it. I mean, it's amazing, the lawsuits. The lawyers who actually came on and talked about it online and said, yes, I was actually a lawyer on this case, and I can't talk about it, but yes, it's legit. I mean, it's amazing.
1: He's behind the scenes. I remember walking in, and they had a nice pizza place because they had the checkered, tablecloths. I remember that, and the pizza as a kid, that's all.
2: Right, and they had a picnic site on the campus where people ate, but parachutes. They had
3: That was a bus amusement park.
2: Yeah, it was amazing. From everything that people tell me, the place that I never got to, it was amazing, and you should have been there.
1: Right. The dunk tanks?
3: Yeah. That Lance Castle, they had the mirrors that made you skinny.
1: Oh, that's
3: right.
1: Fat. The mirrors.
3: And they had a barrel you would go through, Artie.
1: Mm-hmm.
3: Alan, you would go through a barrel, and it kept turning. It was a great, great spot.
2: Right. The turnaround or something like that. Turnabout.
3: Mm-hmm. Turnabout,
2: yeah. Yeah, 74 acres.
1: Wow.
3: It was...
1: Park closed in October 1967, it says, due to declining attendance, rising costs, redevelopment pressures. Yeah, well, they built a lot of stuff over there, some shopping centers.
3: They put that
1: DeVry
3: Chicago
1: Institute,
3: Police
1: I think, is on there, too. Right. Chicago Police, yeah.
2: Right, right.
1: Interesting.
2: And from what I understand, racial pressures.
1: Is it?
2: Yeah.
1: It was Belmont and Western,
2: I believe that's
1: farthest
2: correct.
1: Corner, and then
2: that's right.
1: You go up to where Lane Tech was, yeah.
2: Right.
1: Yeah. Wow. Yeah, but yeah, it was.
2: Right. Although, interestingly enough, the carousel, which everybody seemed to really love, was dissembled and taken to Atlanta.
1: Really?
2: It still exists.
1: Ah.
2: So if you like the carousel, you can still ride it.
1: Wow. I think when we did the Kiddyland show, they did the same thing with that carousel. They sent it somewhere. Right.
2: Kiddyland, Hollywood Kiddyland?
3: Yes. It was in...
1: there's one in Lincoln North Village, Avenue. And then the big one was on North Avenue.
3: Yeah. North Avenue.
1: There was one in Lincoln Village, behind Lincoln Village there for the longest time.
2: The Hollywood Kiddyland, the one off of McCormick.
1: Oh, is that what it was called?
2: Yeah.
1: Hollywood?
2: Hollywood, yeah.
1: Okay. All right.
2: Yeah, that's it was named Hollywood
1: Probably
2: Kiddyland.
1: There was relatives
2: God knows
1: that
2: why.
1: Split off.
2: Right.
1: And, yeah.
2: The one that had the golf, the mini golf next to it.
1: That's right. Yep. All I remember is those little boats that kept going around. Yep. And dang it. Little ding, dang, ding, ding.
3: Darn bell. Those were
1: that's
3: great,
1: it.
3: Those little
1: that's
3: boats.
1: That's the one. Yeah.
2: Yep.
1: That's how.
2: Where you thought you were going somewhere.
1: God.
2: Ding, ding, ding.
3: Those were great days.
1: That's it.
3: Yep.
1: You just kept going around in a circle.
2: That's the one.
3: Hey, listeners, give us a call if you have a question for our guest. 773-763-9278. We're running out of time, but give us a call.
1: You want to talk Bert's Place real quick?
2: Sure.
1: Okay. And I don't know if you know this, reading in some of it, Bob, tell us about Bert's Place.
2: So Bert's Place, Bert's Pizza. Bert is a legend. Bert is a living, not a living legend. He passed away.
1: Right.
2: But Bert was a living legend. Bert was the original pizza guy. Bert opened up so many pizza places. Bert was the original Inferno's Pizza.
1: That's right.
2: Bert was Gulliver's Pizza.
1: We used to hang there all the time, Bobby. Gulliver's on Howard.
3: Oh, yeah, sure. Gulliver's. That was a famous place.
2: And Bert was Bert's Pizza. Bert was Pequod's Pizza.
1: Right.
2: So anybody who knows pizza in Chicago knows Bert's. And Bert also had Bert's Pizza, which was on, Fernald, I think it was. Bert was actually touted by... I just forgot the guy's name.
1: You think of that. He was the father of the caramelized pan pizza crust.
2: Right. The
1: what does that
2: deep
1: mean?
2: Dish
1: does anybody
2: pizza.
1: Know?
2: Sure, caramelized. So the deep dish pizza that you cook forever in an oven. Mm-hmm. It gets caramelized. It goes in and it cooks forever. And because it cooks for a long time, it heats up against the pan, and it caramelization happens. I can't think of the
1: Bobby,
2: proper
1: that's
2: word.
1: Probably why we had George's pizza. Yeah. It was so crunchy.
3: It was so good, that pizza.
1: I know. We're going to have it again online if you come visit us.
3: Well, we got a couple more calls.
1: Go ahead. Hit that call.
3: All right. Caller number one. Good morning, Ken. Welcome to our show.
1: You got to hit that green button or right there. Okay. There we go.
3: Good morning, Ken. Yep. Welcome to our show. Where are they now?
13: I'm calling back with another memory.
1: Okay.
13: Unless you're of a certain age, Lincoln Park Zoo had a train.
1: That's true. Lincoln Park
13: That's
1: Zoo
13: true.
1: Had
13: you
1: a train.
13: Not a, Lincoln had a train.
1: Yes.
13: You know, not a big one like right. Kittyland had, but this one went through the park. Yep.
1: And I worked there a summer, for the park district, and they had some older boat that was in a wood boat around a fence. I don't know where it was from. I don't know if it's still there. Do you know where that boat was from?
13: With that. Yeah, that was came over across the Atlantic from Sweden in honor of Christopher Columbus. It was built. It was the Viking boat.
1: Wow. That's right, the Viking boat. Yeah. That's right.
3: I remember that.
13: And it was. A fence around it, and a wooden top roof, and it just got dilapidated. So the Swedish American Society's got it. It's out in Geneva, Illinois.
1: Oh, wow.
13: They rehabbed it. Yeah, so a lot of the wood was just rotten. It was in honor of the Vikings coming over, and it was actually sailed across the Atlantic.
1: We'll have to do a show on that, Bobby.
3: Yeah, that would be great.
1: It would be.
13: Yeah, and they put it off to the...
3: That'd be very interesting.
13: They put it off to the side, and nobody cared about it. They let it go. The pigeons went on it, and and the Swedish American Society took it. I think they're out in Geneva, and they redid it, and it's out there if you want to look at it.
3: Wow.
1: Wow. Thank you.
3: Well, thanks for calling back and letting us know, Ken.
1: All right, Bobby, we got another caller.
3: We have another caller.
2: The fellow I was trying to remember was Anthony Bourdain.
14: Yeah, okay. Hi.
1: Good morning. Who is this?
3: Welcome to our show. Where are they now?
14: Yeah, I am here in Chicago. I'm calling you from the northwest side. This is Nick.
1: Hi, Nick.
14: Your permanent pest. But anyhow, I was going to mention what the other man mentioned there. I guess it's not running anymore, but I remember that little train. It was big enough for adults to sit in it because they would take their kids, and somebody had to chaperone and be responsible for the kids. But it was a great little thing riding around like that. But I know it's further away, but around Detroit, Michigan, it's called Greenfield Village. It's where the Henry Ford Museum is. And that whole complex now. I don't know if they still have it, but they used to have an old-fashioned steam locomotive that you could ride on, not the locomotive, but in the cars behind it. And, I want to offer the guy a half pint if I could operate the train, but he said, no, you've got to give me half pint. And
1: you should have gave him a bottle of good wine there, Nick. Come on now.
14: Yeah, some grappa. I wanted to give him an extra straw to share my grappa, but he said, no, what's that grappa, cheap stuff. But anyhow, yeah. And but anyhow, so that's also. And I don't know about Union, Illinois. I love these little, especially the little trains you can ride on. They don't have to be antiques, But does Union, Illinois have where they have the train museum? Do they have a little train? Maybe one of your calls can call in and let us know.
1: Thank you, Nick.
14: Okay. Thank you.
1: Thank
14: Bye.
1: You.
3: All right. Thanks for calling in.
1: They just had that big locomotive come through Chicagoland. I forget the name, but oh my God, people were out there looking and all that and enjoying it.
3: A lot of people love the trains.
1: Yeah, absolutely.
3: We should maybe do a show on the trains.
1: Should we do Buckingham Fountain or do you want to do Jay's Potato Chip?
3: Oh, go for Jay's.
1: All right, let's do Jay's.
3: Oh God, that's a classic potato chip.
1: Go ahead.
2: Jay's Potato Chips. Boy, that's a big Chicago deal.
1: Are they still in business?
2: They are still in business.
1: They make them here in Chicago
2: or
1: somewhere?
2: They don't make them in Chicago anymore, but the company is still here, but they're now made in Indiana.
1: Okay.
2: Close. but no cigar.
1: All right. Maybe that the Indiana's taking the Bears. We'll take the Jays back.
2: Huh? I think that would be a fair trade.
3: That's a good idea, Artie.
1: I know they're not going there. Okay. I know.
2: Yeah, nobody really believes we're losing the Bears.
3: No.
2: Hammond Bears, that just doesn't sound right.
3: No.
1: Well, as one
2: even to this non-native.
1: I won't mention her name, but she blogged it. That land is contaminated. What do they want to go there for? We should have her on, Bobby. But tell us more about it. How did it start? What did they...
2: So Jay's was originally started by a man named Leonard Japp. It was originally Japp's Potatoes.
1: Okay.
2: And, of course, when World War II started and the Japanese bombed Pearl Harbor, he realized that Japp's Potatoes is not going to fly.
1: Okay.
2: So he quickly tried to change the name and came up with a bunch of different names and came up with Jay's. It just was a name that just pulled out of the air.
1: Hmm.
2: And Jay's caught. So
1: were they around a table eating potato chips trying to figure out a name? Do we know?
2: They were. It was just pulling names out of a hat.
1: Wow.
3: They were very good chips.
2: Yeah. They were very good chips.
1: Oh, yeah.
3: You know, they were fresh and salty.
2: They were.
1: You know what the best thing of it was? Those tins they came in.
3: Yeah.
1: Probably worth some money now, huh?
2: It was the tins. And actually, they're selling for good money on eBay now.
1: See that?
2: They are. And people are sorry that they got rid of them. But oddly enough, I've learned this from the blog, people are using them to – they've kept them at home. I got one person who posted. They've got about a dozen of them sitting at home.
1: Wow.
2: And they're selling for hundreds on eBay.
1: Let's get into the boss's office later, see if he has any hits somewhere, huh?
2: And the people who have the old ones, which are kind of ivory colored, that say Japs, mm-hmm. are selling for thousands.
3: Wow.
2: Yeah. Now, very few people have the Japs ones.
1: We had a guy, not to take away from Jace, he sells those cookies.
3: They were
1: in Harlem. Maurice
2: Linnell.
1: Yeah. And he's got a little shop, and he had one of those tins in the shop there, you know, for
2: the Japs?
1: Display.
2: Yeah. Oh, wow.
1: Jays one.
2: Yeah, well, the Jays are not uncommon. I mean, a lot of people got rid of them, or they're storing Legos or knitting needles in them, or some people are storing their Lincoln Logs in them.
1: Wow, okay.
2: But they have them. They're not uncommon, but a lot of people just threw them out.
1: Wow.
2: And then once they stopped producing the tins, because they weren't cheap to produce, they started producing them in boxes, two-bag boxes.
1: That's right.
2: Right, and the
1: two-bag
2: boxes came with a
3: Jay's classic chip.
2: They were classic, and the two-bag boxes came with a Jay's pencil.
1: Wow.
3: Oh, yeah, the pencil.
1: I don't remember that.
2: Yeah. And the Jay's pencils are coveted.
3: Yeah.
2: People are hanging on to those.
1: Wow.
2: Because people have told me that they took the Jay's factory tour. So people took their Brownie troops and the Girl Scout troops and school tours through the factory. And
3: what year did that plant close, do you know?
2: Oh, geez.
3: About 10, 20 years ago?
2: No, it's probably been longer than that. You're about right, 2007.
3: Wow, 2007.
1: So Bobby, our next giveaway will be pencils with our little logo. And where are they now? And maybe someday they will be worth it.
2: There you go. Absolutely. Where are they now, pencils?
1: We probably won't still be here. About 100 years from now.
2: Where were they?
1: Yeah. Our AI. Our AIs will be running the show, but.
3: All right, we got a caller.
1: Hang on, let him.
3: Oh.
1: Yeah. Go ahead. Morning, who's on the phone?
3: Good morning. Welcome to our show. Where are they now?
15: It's just old Bob in Indiana, but I remember when I was a kid back in the 50s that my dad would store his tools, nuts, bolts, and whatever in Jay's and New Era potato chip cans.
2: There you go.
1: Well, can you go?
2: Well,
1: can
2: New
1: you
2: Era
1: go look?
2: Doesn't count
1: can you
2: no,
1: go look? We're looking
2: Lays.
1: For one of those Japs cans. We'll give you $5.
2: $5. Nice art.
15: Well, I've been looking too, but no, the Jays and the New Era old ones are in all the antique stores.
1: Wow.
2: Well, the New Era is actually worth some money because those are the old Lay's cans.
1: Really? Hmm. Wow. Interesting.
3: Interesting.
1: Yeah.
15: Well, I bought one for my sister recently.
3: Yeah, you can put a lot of nuts and bolts in one of those.
2: You sure can, because you can actually hold a 10-pound bag of flour in one of those.
15: They use it for their bird feed or bird seed. They store bird seed.
2: Sure. Those are good size.
1: Wow. Interesting. Bobby, maybe.
15: Have a good one.
1: You know,
0: all right.
1: Thank
0: thanks
1: you
0: for calling in.
1: Thank you very much. All right. We're running close. Do we want to talk about Buckingham Fountain, the last one, before we start going to announcements?
3: Why don't we touch on that? Your call. Sure.
1: Yeah.
3: That's a great fountain.
1: Yeah.
3: That's my favorite fountain, Buckingham.
2: Largest fountain in the Western Hemisphere.
3: It's so beautiful. They light it up at night.
2: Absolutely gorgeous.
3: It was closed for renovation, was it? But now it's open.
2: It is wide open, and it just got turned on for the season.
1: Nice.
2: So it's absolutely beautiful. Let's see. What can I tell you about it? I got to look at my notes for this puppy. So the seahorses on the Buckingham Fountain, I don't know if you're aware, the seahorses represent east, west, north, and south.
1: Didn't know that.
2: I know. That's why I'm telling you.
1: That's why we got you here.
2: There you go. So it's named, actually, it's not named after a palace. It's named after a person. It's named after Clarence Buckingham by his sister.
1: Wow.
2: Built by his sister for him. He had passed away, and so she built it in his honor.
1: I know you have your sister here. Are you building something for him someday? Oh, Lipsa, look at it. She's working on something.
2: She's being really careful not to show up on the microphone.
1: I heard she's going to do some underground things for you. So
2: yeah, she's going to plant me underground.
3: Wow, sweet.
1: The one thing I've heard, the controls are not controlled in Chicago, isn't it?
2: Well, so that was true at one time. Oh, it's no longer true.
1: It's back?
2: It's back in Chicago now.
1: Okay.
2: Yeah, they didn't like that.
1: Wow.
2: Chicago doesn't like their controls being elsewhere. Chicago likes it being controlled.
1: It made no sense at all. Where was it? Like Ohio or somewhere else?
2: You know, I think it was in California at one point.
1: They were controlling the fountain from California. Come on now.
2: Yeah, it's ridiculous.
3: That's crazy, huh?
2: It's kind of like having the heat controlled in some other building.
3: Yeah.
2: It's ridiculous. Wow.
1: We could put us up in a suite across from those hotels, and Bobby and I would turn on those lights on and off, and when it got dark, turn the lights on. Devin could come over, help, you know, if we're tired. What do you think? Yeah, he's like, don't bother me, will you?
3: A lot of people get married over there by their fucking...
1: That's true. And there's a lot of entrepreneurs over there, I remember. Some that take you on those bikes with the lights now, and other ones that take your picture, which is great.
3: Nice.
1: You know? Entrepreneurs.
2: It's a spectacular fountain. It really is.
1: It's
2: just beautiful, and it's a great place for... I can see it for a wedding venue, because honestly, taking a picture there with the skyline in the background or the lakefront in the background, if you're shooting the other direction, it's absolutely beautiful.
1: I remember one year, and then we'll go to announcements.
3: Give out your information, because we're running out of time.
2: It's Alan May. I'm a realtor with Jameson Sotheby's, 847-924-3313. If you're looking to sell a really, really big house, I'm the right guy. If you're looking to sell a small house, I'll give you someone else's name.
3: I love it. Love it.
1: Well, just wanted to say, they shut that down that one time for Taste of Chicago, because people got

0: Possibly. Yep. But and, not like we had a couple days ago.
1: Oh, my God. The rain and the power was out in several areas.
0: It still
1: city.
0: Are, so that's all.
1: And for Sunday, it'll be cooler, possibility of rain later in the afternoon. But
0: all right. Real quick, Greek plan. Fest at Lincoln Square tonight, tomorrow. Winona in California. Puerto Rican Fest and Midsummer Market Fest. Lincoln Square Greek Fest I just talked about.
1: A lot of festivals.
0: Yeah,
1: going
0: a lot
1: on.
0: Of festivals.
1: Also, the fireworks are down at Navy Pier on Wednesday and Saturday night.
0: Absolutely. All right, Bobby, real quick. Tonight, alignment of Jupiter, Venus, and Mercury again. Moon meets Mars. And happy Flag Day tomorrow, and yes. Happy birthday to the U.S. Army. God bless you. Thank you for serving, everyone.
1: Thank you to our
0: we
1: listeners.
0: Love you all.
1: And thank you
0: to
1: our
0: sponsors.
1: Yeah. If you like
0: thank
1: to,
0: you, Devin.
1: If you'd like to be on our radio show or advertise, you can reach me at bobby820am@gmail.com or my partner,
0: 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And don't forget, next week, Jorianne for Father's Day.
1: All right, everyone. Alan, thanks for being on our show. We
0: thank
1: love you.
0: You. Thank bye-bye. You. Bye-bye. Thank you, Devin.
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10: NBC News Radio, I'm Lisa Taylor. President Trump's name has been removed from the Kennedy Center. Workers started stripping the lettering from the building early this morning after a judge rejected a last-minute bid to block an earlier order to remove it. The performing arts landmark had been renamed the Trump Kennedy Center in December, 10 months after Trump removed several trustees from the board and appointed himself as one. The U.S. and Iran are reportedly making progress on an agreement that would cease hostilities, open the Strait of Hormuz, and allow for further talks to continue. If everything works out, officials say it could be signed as soon as this weekend or early next week. One person is dead and about two dozen others are injured after heavy winds blew over a large outdoor tent during a church gathering in Virginia. Abby Johnston, the acting chief of Bedford County Fire and Rescue, says it's unclear exactly how many people were inside the tent at the time.
11: I'm told it was a very chaotic scene, trying to account for the individuals. The tent did have seating for 1,500 people.
10: Johnston says 11 people were transported to an area hospital.
11: And then an additional 11 were treated and released from the scene.
10: Elon Musk is officially the world's first trillionaire after his company, SpaceX, went public. More from Christine Romans.
12: Liftoff came at 11:47 a.m. Shares of SpaceX began trading on the NASDAQ and immediately soared 11.

0: 7%. The stock's rise launched the net worth of founder Elon Musk, making him the world's first trillionaire. He addressed employees this morning.
1: I give SpaceX less than a 10% chance of succeeding at all.
0: Originally priced at $135, SpaceX shares closed for the day at $161, making it one of the 10 most valuable publicly traded companies, even though last year it lost billions of dollars.
2: The total valuation of SpaceX is now above $2 trillion. 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
6: This is WCPT telling you how you can shop blue. Let's see if we can shop blue and slay by looking at clothing brands that support the Democratic Party. Nike. Now, yes, Nike's co-founder is very Republican. However, the other 83% of the company supports the Democratic Party. $894,000 in 2024. Dior. Now, Dior does not give to politics, but some of their employees do. And 84% of their donations went to Democrats in 2024. Adidas. Adidas also does not give to politics, but a lot of their employees do, as 97% of their employees' donations went to Democrats. Gucci. Gucci also does not donate to politics, but their employees do, and 84% of their employees' donations went to the Democratic Party. Chanel. Chanel also does not give to politics, but guess what? 99% of their employees donated to Democrats in 2024. I would hate to be that guy in the 1%. This has been WCPT telling you how you can shop blue.
4: I'm Dr. Anthony Lizerwitz, and this is Climate Connections. Life can be hard for trees in the city. They may have little space for their roots to spread and can be vulnerable to invasive pests and disease. And as the climate warms, more extreme heat and drought threaten tree health.
7: And those are both worse in urban environments.
4: But Christy Rawlinson, senior scientist in forest ecology at the Morton Arboretum near Chicago, says the threats vary across the city.
7: You've got those trees that are in the parking lot, you've got trees in a park, and each of those are going to experience slightly different conditions.
4: So her team is gathering data on which tree species better tolerate stresses, such as an occasional drought or flooding, and which are more likely to thrive in specific kinds of places, like along a busy road, under utility lines, or in people's backyards. And they're sharing that data online to help cities, nurseries, and homeowners identify the best trees to plant. Her team also uses satellite data to monitor the urban forest in the Chicago area. She says they'll use that data to identify areas stressed by drought. With that information, cities and towns can prioritize watering where it's needed most, so the region's urban forest can grow and thrive even as the climate warms. Climate Connections is produced by the Yale Center for Environmental Communication. To learn more about climate change, visit climateconnections.org.
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11: All right, let's do this.

0: okay, we're gonna be coming to Chicago. Hold on. I can't tell if Chicago, are we hearing them? Are we good? Or are we getting close? I feel like I was blasting.
1: We're live now. We're live.
0: Really? You're kidding me. Really?
1: No.
0: I don't believe you. I don't believe you. I don't believe you. I'm not going to believe it.
1: Devin said they muted us.
0: I'm kidding. Oh, that's very sweet. Hi, Johnny Million. How are you? Good to see you.
1: Hi. I'm really good.
0: Nice to be back.
1: I was telling Hal earlier that I still smell like the cologne of one of the band members from Mockstar.
0: Yeah, I guess, you know, you're a big fan of theirs. You went full groupie.
1: I did. You got to smell like them. If you love them, you got to smell like them.
0: That's right. Get the stank of your favorite band all over you. Yeah. Pardon my voice today. After this show, I get to rest my voice. But, you know.
1: But in the meantime,
0: yeah,
1: it's prime Jesse Ventura.
0: You think so? Yeah, it's not bad. I ain't got time to believe. You don't even have to try. Fantastic. That's right absolutely there. True. Yeah. But let me tell you something. When I was the mayor, I once flew through the Denver airport. And I don't know if you know, there's a giant mural of the New World Order that's there. And if you go up there, if you climb into the recycling bin at the base of it, there's a ladder that goes down 8 miles inside the earth. And you can take a look at the alien remains and all that. We've got a ton to talk about. You have a happy ending today, which is great. Phil's going to be joining us. They had a hell of a week in Ukraine because, Putin was using what's going on or not going on, depending on how you look at it, in Iran, as their, I think you're right. I think I should just do the whole show like this.
1: I'm telling you.
0: Dagnabbit. Yeah. They've basically been using this as cover to attack civilian targets inside Ukraine. Surprise, surprise. Meanwhile, though, I think there was a lot of jockeying for what would be the biggest news this week. And it's a difficult one. I mean, coming in, you know, right under the wire was Pam Bondi coming in for testimony, not under oath, not on camera, you know, all the things that make you give you trust in a situation like that, where all the maggots at home, they can all feel great about finally the transparency, and that she's going to go after the deep state, and the elites aren't going to live on a different level than us. The elites won't, you know, have a different set of rules for them and for us. Not now that Pam Bondi's on the scene, right? Meanwhile, even after she quits/is fired.
1: Right.
0: She comes in to testify over the Epstein files, which, I mean, granted, your run of the mill MAGA America First Republican doesn't really care much about, obviously, that she comes in to give testimony of that, won't do it under oath primarily, has DOJ lawyers acting as her personal lawyers in this. Basically jumping in front.
1: Yeah, that feels normal.
0: Yeah. Yeah. It feels natural. It feels, this is exactly what they voted for, right? Promises made, promises kept, right? I do think that she pushed back on some of the reporting, and I would say reporting, like the source. Horses that were inside the room, Conk Blanche under the bus. Frozen. We do. You look fine to me.
1: For a second. It could have been just me.
0: It could have, I think so. But in this, YouTube. Okay, thank you. Overall, excuse me, the Democrats that came out of there said that, you know, she laid it all on Todd Blanche's desk, based all of the failings. She also blamed Cash Patel for some of them, which is delicious and nutritious and hilarious. And so this committee is certainly looking forward to being able to interview Todd Blanchard and Cash Patel. Now, what I would say is that depending on how long these guys can punt and stay away from them, I wouldn't hold my breath, especially over the summer. But let's just say the House and maybe even the Senate are taken over by the Democrats. That adds an extraordinary new bent on top of the forthcoming trials and hearings that could come from this. But she does have and was just recently treated for thyroid cancer. She had a bandage across her neck where she'd had surgery recently over that. So I wish her a speedy recovery and a long and healthy prison term.

0: let's see. Remove you.
1: Chicago, can you hear me now?
0: I don't know where you went.
2: I'll look for it.
0: Excellent. Oh, excellent. I'm glad we're live. And I think we'll have Boston Brian here in a minute filling in for Johnny. He normally does our little conduit thing. I have to confess, you know, I could say that we had technical difficulties because we did, but I honestly feel like I was just distracted by the wonderful curtain they put up taking Trump's name off the John F. Kennedy Performing Arts Center. Many people maybe perhaps don't know this, and hi, welcome joining the show as you would after this first break. I greatly appreciate it, and thanks, Devin, for being our long-suffering engineer in Chicago when we have technical issues. And the irony is that I was, I flew in this morning at 5 a.m. I've been wide awake. I've been ready to go. I slept like 45 minutes last night. And usually, you know, Johnny's here when I'm loopy, which I think is how the show will be done today. No doubt. But I have to say there's like this, I'm feeling a little bit of the Schudden and the Freude watching as they try to hide Trump's name being chipped off of this building. And if you haven't seen it, it is a glory to behold, ladies and gentlemen. There is a live cam on it right now. And people are, you can hear them. People are getting selfies in front of it. They are, trying to find an angle where they can see it happen. And I have to say, there have been a lot of, ladies and gentlemen, there have been a lot of pathetic things in this presidency. And there will continue to be more. I don't want you to feel like we're going to run out anytime soon. There is no Iran deal. Can we just start there? After 39 tries, this will be a cool round 40, which is, you know, in celebration of Donald Trump's 80th birthday, where, you know, it's a big birthday for him because he's his age finally has reached double his IQ. And it will be the 40th attempt also at trying to get a deal with Iran. I don't actually believe he's been in the process of doing that. I think, quite frankly, that's just the number of lies. And it's a ticker that's going on like the national debt. It's not going to slow down or stop anytime soon. By the way, hit the like, share the show. Infotainmentwars.com is a great way to subscribe on the YouTube channel. And of course, patreon.com/housemarks, great way to support the show and super chats and all that kind of stuff. Now, beg your pardon. I'm still nursing myself back. I'm amazed that I have a singing voice last night. A speaking voice after singing last night. I managed to make it through. I was very nervous, but I did. It was a great show last night. And I want to thank Mark P in particular for coming down to the show. A lot of lovely people showed up and I actually can speak. So, hey, that's good. Oh, and we will be up in about 30 seconds on Instagram. There we are. Welcome Instagrammers at HowlSparks on Instagram. Now, the getting Trump's name off the Kennedy Center is a small thing, but sometimes in the midst of giant storms over the course of your life, it's the little things that bring a bright, you know, spark into your day. No pun intended. You're welcome. And I have had this thing running in the background while I've been doing other stuff, just watching people walk by and take selfies in front of the Kennedy Center. And Summer and I, folks maybe don't know this, is that Summer and I often will go to D.C. for my birthday. So, you know, we try to make a little trip because we're very homebound because I do my show out of the house. I do my live stream out of the house. There are days when I don't leave my house. It's like I live in this COVID cycle all over again. But to make up for that, we take trips, we go places. Now, obviously, as I'm touring more, that's less necessary. And she just comes along with me on some of these. But when we haven't had a show in D.C., for Sexy Liberal, let's say, we'll make a special trip, usually around my birthday. And so I'll go and spend my birthday in D.C. And that's how I know, by the way, that Trump's whole thing about, you know, you can't walk to your car without being, murdered, sexually assaulted, robbed, and fondled, and not necessarily in that order, is crap. Because we've had lovely times there walking around at night, having a bite of dinner, like getting out of dinner at 9 o'clock and walking to our hotel in Washington. And it's not that big a deal. It really, this idea of the big, ooh, scary city thing is really for the who's at home. It's for the people out in the Midwest or the Near East. In, you know, in this, the people that will, unless of course there's going to be a rally followed by a riot, are not going to go to DC anytime soon, any more than they're going to go to LA, Chicago, San Francisco, you know, Atlanta, Detroit, whatever. So it's easy to make a boogeyman out of those cities. And Trump has taken great, you know, advantage of that because the news helps, because as much as Trump complains about the news being fake all the time, the reality is that it does, and always has, skewed reality. It's not being fake. It's just that normal life isn't news. You know, murders, assaults, robberies, explosions, apartment fires. Those are the kind of things that make the news. Slow speed chases. Literally, we had so many high speed chases in LA that they created a show called Chips. And don't get me started on Chips Patrol, the follow-up show, because CHIPS already has, it stands for California Highway Patrol. There's already a patrol. It was California Highway Patrol. Aggravating. So most of the folks in the Midwest that Trump is trying to BS into supporting, you know, the MAGA agenda and Trump and the Republicans aren't going to go to those cities anytime soon. And the irony is that when they do, they have a lovely time. They're honest to God. We've had the Good Liars and some other folks walking around, talking to maggots at the rallies and that kind of stuff. I think one of their next things they need to do is just go to big tourist areas and talk to people from red states. Find the Trump supporter at the pier in Chicago or at, you know, Blues Fest or, you know, those kind of things. Any kind of gathering. Obviously, D.C. would be a difficult one because they're going to be there politically. But, in, you know, they're out in California. They're in San Francisco. They're down in, you know, visiting relatives in some of these big cities. And they're walking around and they're fine. And they're enjoying the food and the life and all that kind of stuff. Talk to those folks and then ask them how much gas and how much their plane ticket cost them to get there. And whether or not they think that's still Joe Biden's fault. That I think would be a nice train of thought in this, because we are at an inflection point, folks, where Donald Trump's poll numbers, the guy on CNN who, you know, basically does interpretive dance around the polling and tries to pun his way around actual commentary. It's adorable, but it's getting so that they're so absurd. Donald Trump's polls are so bad that they don't require any exaggeration. They don't require you to point at him and go, oh, my God, because you can just look at them and understand that when, you know, 61% of maggots think Donald Trump is responsible for how bad the economy is right now, that's not. You don't have to tap dance around that. It's not going to take a lot of effort to get into, you know, to convince people that that's not good, or at least it's counterproductive to what the plan might be. And it wouldn't be a big deal, except it's everything. Right now, one of the things that Donald Trump is up against as he peers down the barrel of 80 and enters his 81st year, because that's how time works. He's putting his, when you turn 80, you put your 80th year behind you. And as he enters 81, he is increasingly, it seems, and we'll talk about this, this hour, and Phil will be joining us, after this. And we'll get Boston Brian in here. He's languishing out there somewhere in cyberspace, trying to punch his way through, a series of menus, probably. That's what's holding him. Yeah. Okay. I will send him a new link so that he has it. There we go. Well, I can't give you a whole new one because Chicago's on that one and it's working just fine. So we'll talk with Boston Brian about this probably after the next break. But I want to be abundantly clear. If it was one thing, it wouldn't matter. That's one of the things I think that frustrated a lot of people on our side of the aisle, was that there would be these enormous scandals, grotesque enormous scandals, the Access Hollywood tape, the obvious fraud, those kind of things. But they would happen in maggots' brains anyways, in a bubble. They would happen in isolation. But it was not until that memo last year that they started to stack. And as the stack has grown, that is what, you know, think of the poles as a tree branch, that they could handle one vulture sitting on them. But now there's nine vultures sitting on that limb, and it's starting to bend and in some cases break. Brian, we got you. We'll get you in here. Don't worry. I see him in my chat room. Try a Chrome browser if that helps. Sometimes it can be a little persnickety. We'll make it work. I know, I believe in you. But it is this cascading, rolling story. And this week, the stack of stories. And this week we had another, a hurricane season appear on the horizon, where no matter how many Sharpies Trump has, there is a Cat 5 hurricane headed his way in the form of Maggie Haberman's book, Regime Change, which includes a lot of stuff in it that I've talked about on this show ad nauseum. You guys who are regular viewers of the live stream and listen on the radio have known I've hit on all these points, to the point where even without some sort of insider in the White House throwing me, tidbits and adding other. And by the way, we'll talk about also who I think the insider is, because it's Key Sonny Bono, who benefits is the big question about who leaked that stuff in a room where there were really only six people. And there are only two people who might benefit from the way this story came out. So we'll talk about that in a minute. But over, as this came out, this was just a slice of this. And the description of some of the awful that Donald Trump is alleged to have participated in is for those of us that aren't, I've never been surprised by this. We've always known who he is. The idea that maggots are somehow waking up to the idea that he's a liar and a grifter and has been selling them a bill of goods and all that kind of stuff is, I honestly find myself still being shocked by it. I don't know how. I honest to God, I don't know why I keep being surprised at how long it took them, maybe. But when we look at these poll numbers and the thing you need to remember is there is a lot of emotion behind these things. People aren't just like, if you had to flip a coin, or if you had to, just on the nature, okay, have gas prices gone up or down? Have grocery prices gone up or down? Has the stock market gone up? Is there a K-shaped economy where the stock market is going up? We've got a newly minted trillionaire in Elon Musk, which again, I guess if you think about what would be the return on investment on rigging an election, that might be one of them. Not saying that's what happened, but it certainly paid off if that was the case. But in that K-shaped economy, if you ask your average maggot about it, and I'm sure we have some in the chat room, how they feel about that, how they really feel about that, they're not just going to give you a number. I'm 65% for it. I'm 20% upset and 80% okay with it. They're going to say I'm against it with all the fervor that they have. See, I told you he'd get in there right as the break. So we're going to take a break. We'll be back right after this. Boston Brian's going to join us. It's going to be spectacular. We're up on our feet and rolling, and it's great. And this is what happens when we don't have Johnny Million. It's a lot of work. We'll be back right after this. It's the Health for Career Program, Mega Worldwide on WCPT Radio, Chicago's Progressive Talk.
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0: Welcome back to the show. So joining us right now is our dear friend Boston Brian, who has a live stream he does on Sundays and several other times during the week as well. But you can particularly catch that one and all the links that go with it. Brian, I was talking right before we went to break when we were getting you in here about when we think of poll numbers and gas prices and grocery prices and inflation, there's a tendency to talk about the numbers because that's how they are measured, but they are not how they are experienced. The average person, including Trump's base, are having an emotional experience of this situation. And I had, I don't know if you saw it, but I had, I did a clip on, PBD, Patrick Bet Dum Dum podcast, where he had this guy talking on, about how, you know, people are talking about the economy, but when you look at the numbers, it's great. Never mind the fact that it's, the numbers are fake, whatever, that I believe they're manipulated. That's why Trump fired all the people who actually keep track and, is manipulating him so to make himself look good, which he does with everything. Look at the attack on the USS Gerald Ford. We'll talk about that if you want to. But the biggest part of this was this guy was like, the jobs numbers technically, and who has a job, but wages aren't catching up, you know, are behind on inflation. He's just like the number of jobs, the unemployment number, everything. He said everything but inflation looked good, the 10-year yield and all that kind of stuff. And it struck me while I was listening to them that these guys think about things in terms of like a business who's looking to buy a dip soon, or if I'm going to invest in a piece of equipment, I might not buy it right now. I'll buy it next quarter or the quarter after that. I can put it off. I need it maybe, but I can shuffle it around. But most people need gas in their tank today to pick their kids up at school, that kind of stuff. And it was amazing to realize listening to these guys that that's exactly the split, that when you're a millionaire or a billionaire, or in the case of Elon Musk now, a trillionaire, that's not a factor, certainly not in Trump's mind, even though he's broker than most of us most of the time. He lives on debt and it's somebody else's money, so he doesn't care. But he can't experience that feeling. You know what I mean? I might invest in this building. I might not. If it's a deal, I can walk away from it. You can't walk away from, there's no deal to be had at the gas pump. There's no deal to be had at the grocery store. That's where I think they're disjointed. Yeah.
11: I feel like we learned this lesson to a certain extent in the 2024 election, right? Where we were, to some extent, you know, hyping up the praises of the stock market and other aspects of the economy. And it just wasn't really what people were feeling on the ground. You know what I mean? It just, you know, people were feeling something else, or at least the sentiment on the ground was something else. And then you're also recognizing that, you know, when you say, you know, how good the stock market's doing, you also have to talk about how there's about 7 or 8 different companies propping that up at this point in time, and how, right, you know, a lot of Americans don't have use in the stock market. You know, some, mm-hmm, a lot have 401ks, yes, but you know, if you look at the numbers, not mainstream people aren't sitting there looking at the stock market every single day, figuring out what their wealth is going to be.
0: Well, there is a class of people that is relatively new over the last decade that absolutely does, especially post COVID. And that would be the Joe Rogan Manosphere crowd, because they're all using Robinhood or E-Trade. They all took their stimulus checks because they were still living at home by and large, and they put it in the stock market and they're letting it ride. And so they do pay a lot of attention to it. They're not day trading or watching it go up and down. They're just sitting there and biting their nails, but hoping it goes generally up. And if it is, in years past, people would look at somebody like Republicans would say the president doesn't have anything to do with the stock market. That's what business does. The president doesn't have anything to do with job numbers. That's people pulling themselves up by the bootstraps and going out and getting a job. But in reality, as soon as Trump gets in, they're like, yeah, Trump fixed the stock market and jobs are all him. Like, Biden fixes inflation after the worst spike in 60 years. No credit. The most stable job market, which it's still stuck at, basically. We still got those hires sitting, at 4.6 to 4.3. Biden brings it to that in the recovery period, just like Obama did after 2008, after Bush crashed it. So but they don't get credit for that. When they do something bad or that something people don't like, it's Biden did it, Obama did it, Kamala's going to do it. But when it's Trump, it's the federal government. The federal government is ruining everything. Yeah.
11: Sorry to interrupt you, but do you think if I don't use the headphones, the sound would be better? Do you think you'll hear yourself back though?
0: I don't know. We'll see. Maybe so. We can.
11: I know. Okay. If my father's texting me telling me my sound sucks, then I got a problem. You know what I mean?
0: That's right. Okay. Well, I'm not going to interrupt. Yeah. No, your dad's right. I'm not going to interrupt that at all. I don't hear you at all now. It'll take a second for it to rethink. It's going to have to, because it was using the mic on your headphones, what it was doing. I guarantee it. It'll probably be fine once you bring up the mic on there, but I'll get to this as well.
12: How's that? Any better?
0: Yeah. Yes, it is.
12: All right. It's as much far better. As you don't hear yourself back, that's all.
0: I do not. We're all good. So, you're right about the seven companies propping this up, because Donald Trump's stock market is largely based on the fact that an entirely new industry of extraordinary girth and depth appeared on the scene in the middle of the Biden administration, right? About 2 years into the Biden administration, AI came online and started growing. And that growth is going to be relatively exponential until it sunsets in the next 3 to 5 years. Because it's going to level off. And once there's this big realization, you can do most of the AI stuff on your desktop computer now instead of having to use a giant model that you have to subscribe to, which is happening faster and faster and faster. Look at the new computers NVIDIA's putting out. They're putting out the new Spark, which, of course, I'm suing. And then all the Apple devices with the M4 and higher are going to have local AI built into them that will do, 90% plus of what you want to do and improve all the time. And you won't have to be on the internet. So why would you be paying these big companies to have these giant data centers? What are they going to be financing those data centers with? What's their return on investment on those data centers if they're no longer needed? That crash is the AI bubble people are thinking about. It's not going to end AI.
12: Like you were saying, yeah. Though, I think there's always things that you can cherry pick from, what we call the greater economy. If you want to pull some sort of statistic to say that we're doing better now than we were 3 weeks ago or 2 months ago, like there's those statistics out there, I'm sure, that you could cherry pick. But, when you go out there and you ask people, hey, what do you feel about the economy? Do you feel that it's doing well?
0: Right.
12: Do you feel like it's hurting you right now? Are you having an easier time or a more difficult time living your life? I think the sentiment is going to be pretty consistent throughout the people.
0: Exactly.
12: That
0: that's my point. Exactly. And I think that's what's driving the polls. Even if you were to, make an American, put them on a plane, fly them to a bunch of different countries. Countries in South America and Africa and in Asia. And certainly if they're not a billionaire in the Middle East and they got to look around how the average person lives, they would, by contrast, feel, I'm doing okay compared to a lot of other countries. But that's not the standard most people live in. And the cost of living versus what you're making is your reality. And what hurts more, your broken leg or my broken thumb? My broken thumb, because it's broken. And that's, I don't think the Trump administration, I think the maddening frustration with why people don't like what he's doing, that they, you know, when Trump's like, I'm the greatest ever, how dare you even ask? I think that's where that comes from, is that, you know, I've been saying for a while, there is this pad between FA and FO, right? And rich people have a big pad between FA and FO. The average person has a very, it's a tight squeeze. And whenever something like this happens, where gas prices and grocery prices get up, it gets, it not only gets narrower, but they can project out and go, if this keeps going this way, it's going to get worse and my bills are going to stay the same. Right. That's, and I, and Trump's answer is like when that memo came out last year.
12: Yeah. He's got the rich guy answer as opposed right. to, you know, like you're just saying, when, you know, people in my shoes, I mean, I'll speak for myself, but living, yeah. I mean, not even paycheck to paycheck at this point, you know what I mean? It's like, as soon as you mess up financially, the ramifications are instant. You know what I mean?
0: Yes.
12: It's not next week or next month
0: right.
12: or next year. It's your next bill or your next meal or, you know, putting gas in the tank. Like that's the issue
0: yeah.
12: right there. Whereas, you know, Trump thinks that, I have enough money in the bank and I've managed to rob enough people in my second term where I can withstand this. You know what I mean? So
0: right.
12: it's like, that's not how most people are living their life. That's not how most people are looking at going through their daily life. And it's just
0: right.
12: That disconnect that you're talking about is, I think it's becoming more and more apparent to people. How it wasn't apparent before, I don't know. I'm not sure. I mean, he's clearly been like what a very poor person thinks a rich guy should be. Like, that's what Donald Trump acts like, you know, if I'm
0: right.
12: You know what I'm saying? Like, he gold everything and you
0: he's
12: know,
0: gilding the horses. Yeah.
12: Right.
0: Like,
12: right. Go ahead.
0: Yeah. That there is another big part of this, that he's a nouveau riche moron. And, you know, new money tends to want to show that stuff off. And he has the economic mentality of an Instagram influencer who rents a Lambo and takes pictures standing next to it, right? It's, I'm kind of kidding, but I'm kind of not. Like it's shiny enough, people will shut up. They will assume the inside is as good as the outside. And that, you know, look, I'm a big fan of beautification. My dad's an architect. I do believe in keeping our nation's monuments and our parks pristine, but I also think that should extend to and be prioritized along with our water and our air and the roads being traversable and, right. and what it takes to traverse those roads in the name of whatever fuel is there, either gas or electric charging stations, that kind of stuff.
12: And not do it as a dictator. I mean, you could look back at so many different autocrats and dictators in the past that have done this exact thing, the monuments, you know, trying to
0: yeah.
12: beautify the capital. So if when dignitaries and people come visit your capital, they want it to be pristine. And not saying that's wrong, right? But like they're doing it out of vanity. It's not doing it
0: yes.
12: out of love for the country. You know what I mean? It's not doing it out of respect for democracy or what this country represents. It's because they're the leader. They're the face. This is what the people are going to see. And, you know, they want to be Trump everything. I mean, look at Hitler. You know, he had his grand visions uh-huh. of what he wanted, Germany to look like and his home, you know, his hometown of Linz. Like he wanted it to be the biggest and the best and, you know, take all the art and all of the things from all of the other places in Europe and put it in this one museum. Like it's the same, you know, I can
0: and
12: picture
0: yet, and
12: Donald Trump sitting around with Speer going around these models and looking at like, okay, what can we turn DC into next? You know, he's got the
0: yeah.
12: arch, you know, he's doing the Lincoln Monument and it's like mm-hmm. the whole thing, you know, it's crazy.
0: Well, and on top of that, I think like those guys, I think he envies Saddam Hussein and other people who had these giant pictures of himself. And he obviously hung his face on the side of that. Now the question is, there are a couple of reasons why, like, I obviously plan on having some sort of a statue at some point in the future. It doesn't have to be, you know, granite or, you know, bronze or whatever. Just I want to be one of those.
12: Sorry, but how long is it before it's a morning ritual before you have to clean off the Führer's face like they do in North Korea? Like you have to keep.
0: Sure. Yeah. Yeah. Yeah. Well, mine would be inside a state house, inside a building. So it would just have a well-worn toe like Lincoln's statue in the Frankfurt Capitol, because everybody touches his toe for good luck. So the whole statue is kind of brown, but the toe is gold because everybody rubs it. Yeah, that's what I want. I want just a statue of me with a gold toe and everybody rubs for good luck like I'm a Buddha. But I'm not against the idea, but I would like that to happen well after I have passed away. A good long while has passed and people realize, you know what? That guy did some great stuff and we should remember let's set up that not just as a monument to that guy, but as a statue that we can kind of meditate on. Like, I want to be like that guy, right? That's what they should be for. That's what they are in Buddhist temples. That's what they are in Hindu temples. That's what images of Christ are. It's not so like to glorify the being, but to remind you like, hey, that guy's a tuning fork for how you should be as a human being. That's what a statue should be. But there's one other reason, we're going to take a break, and I want to talk about this on the other. One other reason why an old man might want a monument, like right away. We'll be back right after this. It's the House Parks Radio Program, Mecca Worldwide. Now with 100% more Boston Brian. All right.
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0: Hey. Welcome back to the show. So there are a lot of reasons why someone might want a monument to themselves. If there's somebody like me, clearly just ego. And quite frankly, I think it would be a lot of pressure if there was a statue, because you'd have to live up to it. You don't want them to take it down while you're still alive. You know, like you don't want to have that Rocky moment where you ride up the steps on your motorcycle and throw your helmet at the darn thing because you've got to live up to this version of yourself. Rocky III is a great movie. But right. But Trump, one of his things is he's getting his name squeegeed off the Kennedy Center. One of the reasons why he's trying to get his arc done or just do little, you know, like gilding the horses and all that kind of stuff is because he wants MAGAs to have something to remember him by. That really is what's going on. There is no question. Nobody who has 4 cognitive tests and thinks there were 3, because we've been counting and he hasn't, and has 22 doctors at his last medical checkup. 22.
12: That's because 21 of them passed out from the smell.
0: That's right. Yeah. They all had to rotate in and out. It was like working with nuclear waste. You know, they had to limit their exposure to the toxins.
12: There was never more than one at a time actually around him.
0: Yeah, totally. I mean, with his diet and the drugs he consumed over his life, he probably farts asbestos. So that's but in all honesty, increasingly not a healthy dude. The window is closing. And I do think, as much as he, you know, he pretends he doesn't care, and to some degree on a sociopathic level, he does not care about the impact, you know, of, you know, on the average person, but he does, can't feel shame, but he can feel embarrassment. He does care about perception, people perceiving him. And if he looks like a loser and a dope, and, you know, he said, I'm sure you saw this. He said recently he took that last, the first cognitive test of this year, last year or whatever, 2025, the first one of the three he's had. He took that one because people had been calling him a genius dictator and they started calling him an idiot. So he asked the doctor if he should take a cognitive. Matt, first of all, it's the mocha. It's not, you know, it's to check and see if you can go back and play hockey later in the evening. It's not an IQ test. It's the insurance people in the NFL covering their butts is what that is.
12: CTE?
0: Yeah, exactly. Yeah. Yeah. Lion, rhino, bumpy horse, get back in the booth.
12: But I mean, it just reminded me of the way that the White House presented whatever plans leaked yesterday. Like, we were comparing and contrasting them on the show, and it's like, if you look at what was leaked by the Iranians, like, you know, love or hate, whatever you think about what was asked for, right, or what was said, like, it had specific times, specific dates, specific deadlines, specific prices, specific amounts of money. It would seem well written. It seemed well thought out. And then if you go to what the White House put out, it was like, destroy uranium. Like, we're going to be open and straight. They gave four bullet points, and not what they sounded like somebody, you know, like a 4-year-old with a red crayon.
0: It's what he said. It's what he's been saying, you know, in the meetings. Like, whatever he says is in it, that's what's in it. But it's not what. Oh, terrible. Yeah, hold on. I'll shut this down. Hold on 1 second. I think should be better now, hopefully. Nope. I know what I'll do. Hold on. We have to do this. We have to switch to another screen and then we come back. And it usually remedies it. It's very weird. Yeah. So, I don't know if you've noticed this, but the Iranians have apparently been using psychologists to work on how they talk to Trump. That they brought in there's a report in that Iran has been using psychologists because they believe he is legitimately mentally ill, and so in an effort to negotiate in a way that will appeal to him, they are using a team of psychologists to like walk through, like, okay, how's our wording on this? Because clearly he's bonkers.
12: So a team of doctors giving him the Macron handshake, as you call it?
0: Absolutely.
12: To get through to him a little bit?
0: Yeah. So a couple of weeks ago, this is, I guess Jeremy Scahill mentioned this, but this has been around for a little bit. A couple of weeks ago, the Iranian side added senior psychologists to their negotiating team to review communications that they were going to be sending to the mediators to give to Trump. They did it because the Iranians believe that Trump is legitimately mentally ill and is operating in an impaired mental state. They didn't say this is a joke, and they didn't say this with any lightness. They meant it. They know they're dealing with a lunatic, and they're like, bring in some people who speak lunatic.
12: Speak crazy.
0: Yeah.
12: Anybody who speaks this guy's mind.
0: Yeah. I'm sorry, you got garbly on us again. It may be just one of those things where we'll hang you up and have you call back in. Try that, but I'm so worried about losing.
12: I'll call you right back.
0: Yeah, pull right back in, and I'll talk to the chat room for a second. But this is a clear issue that anybody who talks to Trump to accomplish anything has to deal with. They are talking to a person who is not all there. There is, and I don't know at what point any of them. I don't think they're wrong for doing it, but I also don't know any more than we know who we're talking to on this side. Let me boil it down this way. because it's so insane. If Trump doesn't know who he's negotiating with, or if indeed the people he's negotiating with can even enforce or go through with a deal because the IRGC or the Ayatollah may not sign off on it, or there may be big divisions amongst themselves to do it. So even if they sign it, the IRGC, you know, that's broken into several segments might just continue to attack the Strait of Hormuz because they're, you know, they're operating on a dead man switch or like a wind up toy. If we don't know who we're talking to, and then they're thinking we're talking to a lunatic who tore up the last deal we had, right? How in the world can anybody say that a deal exists in any way? And the other part of it is, beyond the fact that they keep saying deal, and this really bugs me, they keep using the phrase deal over and over and over again, and it's a memorandum of understanding that they can't even sign. And if they do, it still means that it's a ceasefire extension for 60 days while they argue over the points. And if it's anything like the ceasefire we've had, it's war. So I don't know why anybody in the market or anybody anywhere else is actually taking any of this garbage seriously. And it's the single most frustrating aspect of this that as I'm watching this, because I love details. You guys know this. I love breaking stuff apart. How I ended up on Stephanie Miller's show was that I'd read the ACA and I knew what was in it. And I wanted to talk, you know, deep into the reads about it. There he is. Boston Brian's back.
12: Mic check.
0: It's very good, but there's a little bit of feedback, but that's okay. It'll be all right. Don't worry. Just talk. We're fine. So the point I was trying to make is that, and I don't know if you like heard that little exchange, and in the last couple of minutes before we take a break, and Phil will be joining us, if Trump doesn't know that the people that we are negotiating with are actually the people in charge, and if the people, you know, that they're dealing with, the IRGC and the Ayatollah and the clerics, are, you know, are differing with the political leaders, how do we know that they're negotiating anything real? Or even if they think they are, how do they enforce it? If the IRGC is broken up into nine segments now and is, you know, and is basically, you know, there's nine terminators where there used to be as the one Skynet, you know, and they're all on a mission to just do what they were told, like it's the end times, which is the reality over there right now. If we're dealing that way and then they're going, we're talking to a lunatic and we don't even know if he understands what we're saying, much less if he's going to keep a deal, if he could even make one, because he tore up the last one. How in the hell is that a deal? How is a deal even on the table? I almost swore. And on top of that,
12: not even considering it a deal, right? It's that whole.
0: It's a memorandum of understanding.
12: So it's like a pre-setting to a maybe to an almost kind of deal that maybe somewhere down the road.
0: And the stock market and the oil markets are moving based on this giant maybe that, and there's 30 more days of the strait being closed no matter what.

0: ridiculous is it to take out so many leaders that you don't have enough leadership in place to actually get a deal or the infrastructure of a deal because of the amount of leaders that you've taken out?
1: And in the cuckoo Pez dispenser that is Iranian leadership, the first four are the good ones in theory because they've been sane for a while. But they put hardliners in place in the same way that Hegseth's bloodlust makes Trump's look pedestrian. We got to take a break. We'll be back right after this. Boston Brian is with us and sounding fabulous, by the way, if I do say so my damn self. And Philip Etner will be joining us from Ukraine. And the White House has also given a June deadline for Iran and Ukraine to stop fighting. Again, it's absurd. We'll be back.
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4: NBC News Radio, I'm Lisa Carton. President Trump is touting a peace deal with Iran he says could be signed as early as this weekend. More from Lisa Taylor.
5: The U.S. and Iran are reportedly making progress on a peace agreement that officials have said could be signed as soon as this weekend or early next week. Amid that report, however, is word from U.S. Central Command that the U.S. military has downed several Iranian drones near the Strait of Hormuz. CENTCOM announced on X that the drones were launched at commercial ships traveling through the strait, and all were shot down by U.S. forces.
4: Sunday's UFC event at the White House will take place as scheduled after a federal judge rejected an effort to block it from happening. Friday's ruling determined that Virginia residents had no legal right to challenge the event. The plaintiffs argued the privately run event could not be legally held on the White House grounds. NBC's Kelly O'Donnell reports the grounds have been transformed for the event in honor of the nation's 250th anniversary and the 80th birthday of President Trump.
6: The towering claw, 90 feet tall, a temporary arena seating 4,000, the stage an octagon, the string of fights expected in sweltering heat, an extraordinary display on public grounds.
4: Attendance on the South Lawn is limited to 4,300 invitees, but up to 85,000 spectators will be able to view the event on large screens set up in nearby Ellipse Park. President Trump's name is no longer on the Kennedy Center. Crews began stripping the lettering from the building early today after a weather delay. Crowds turned out to watch the process, which came after a judge rejected a last-minute bid to block an earlier removal order. Elon Musk is the world's first trillionaire after SpaceX went public on Friday, selling shares in his reusable rocket company for $135 each. SpaceX's valuation now above $2 trillion. 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
1: And joining us right now with our dear friend Boston Brian is, of course, Philip Etner, who's joining us from Kyiv right now. Running right in. I was just telling a little inside baseball, Phil, about how, you know, we in this household didn't know we needed a Canadian medical product until we did. And it's not available in the States, and it gets hung up in customs. So we're running out during the middle of, you know, summer's radiation. And it's the stupidest thing that this would any of this would get hung up in customs or whatever, like it's some sort of, you know,

0: like all this Medicare fraud, medical fraud that they're looking into is slowing everything down. And this is one of the big reasons. It's never easy. There are whole chat rooms online. Sorry to gripe about this right out of the gate on the first part of this, but there are whole chat rooms online. Summer's part of one of them, of women specifically going through breast cancer treatment to get this stuff, this Mepitol film that you basically, this big sheets of stuff, and you put it over your skin so that your skin doesn't get cooked by the radiation. So you don't get, you know, second, third degree burns from it. It helps, and it's not available in the States. It's available in Canada, and it, when you order it, it just takes forever. And luckily, my beloved second cousin, Jason, is going to art school in Vancouver and bought some for us and drove it across the border into Washington and mailed it to us on Friday. So it'll be here hopefully Monday or Tuesday, just in time for when, you know,
1: it's a good indication where we are, though. Like, you got to smuggle in these life-saving drugs now.
0: Hey, wait a minute, Boston Brian. But are you saying gilded horses aren't enough for you, mister?
1: No, you know want what, that
0: proper wound dressing as well?
1: The bright gold plating on everything in the White House goes to really make Donald Trump happy. I don't think it serves the rest of us in purpose.
0: How dare you? Okay. Meanwhile, though, Phil, welcome. Good to see you. Let's start off with how are you doing and how's things in Kyiv right now? What's the rumpus?
2: Well, just, you know, it is what it is. Another day in paradise, you know.
0: Right.
2: And you're always aware that, you know, you could be killed in your sleep and I could be dead by this time tomorrow. So, you know, like thousands and thousands of other Ukrainians. So always a pleasure.
0: So a couple of things, obviously, that we will talk about. One is that Trump is allegedly they keep saying the U.S., Trump and Hegseth supposedly have given Russia and Ukraine a June deadline to work this out. Mainly, I think, so Trump can brag that he ended another war or something, or he finally did it in the world's longest single phone call.
1: It's also strangely, and Phil, you can take it from here, but it's also strangely as the Ukrainians are starting to see more and more success,
0: especially
1: in southern Ukraine and in around Crimea. So I don't know if that's kind of odd timing or not, but, you know, something to speculate on, I guess.
0: It makes total sense. Yeah. Anytime they start to make headway. Yeah. Right. I agree. It's absurd. But that pressure is meant to be real. I think they're over. I think they're overestimating their power in this situation, especially Trump. Obviously, he's always done that because he thought he could do it in one phone call. I don't know if he believed that actually, or if he'd been just told by Putin that he was like, yeah, I'm totally going to stop as soon as you get in. Don't worry about it, buddy. And you'll look like a king. And then he just didn't because he never was going to. But even still, I don't think they have any leverage in this situation. Right now, the Ukrainians are outproducing drones, Russian drones, by almost double. It's like it's 1.5, 1.7. They make a drone and a half. For every drone Russia makes. And theirs are much more effective, and they're hitting the drone factories and they're in Russia. I'd love to hear like both of you. I know, and I'm very grateful to have both of you on because Brian, I know you cover Ukraine regularly on your live stream as well. And you guarantee a certain amount of time to it. And so, my big question for both of you, especially leading into this block at the end of this block is, what's a story that's happening there that's not getting enough attention that needs attention, that both of you are seeing? I'll start with you, Brian, and then we'll go to Phil.
1: I mean, I would just say, you know, the thing is, you know, it's been a couple months now that the Ukrainians have been hammering away at that, you know, the land bridge down there. And I think we're starting to see a little bit of the Russians' counter management, so to speak, or them trying to send in more, anti-drone teams down there. So I think we'll start seeing a little bit of them try to push back a little bit at that success. I mean, I played a clip yesterday on the show of a Russian fuel truck that was dressed up or made to look like just a civilian just a civilian, any farm vehicle or any industrial truck. And it was just like wood paneling around it. But you could tell it was shoddily done, and you could definitely tell there was a, you know, a fuel tank underneath it. But, you know, I think they'll start to see a little bit of pushback there, but that's kind of what this war is, you know, what war in general is. It's, you know, we try to advance technologically, and then you try to find a way to combat that. And then, you know, we try to advance and build off of that type of thing. So, you know, without thinking too deeply into it, that's one thing I think you're likely to see. I don't know if that's a story that needs covering, but
0: right. Mm-hmm. And then Phil, if you would, what's been standing out to you, you know, in sort of the international conversation about it? Obviously, the lack of coverage. It's hard to tell whether it benefits or harms Ukraine at this point, because Trump only pays attention to the news. So that most of the time when he starts getting awful towards Zelensky or Ukraine is when it comes back, you know, it shows up on Fox News, and it's almost better if it's out of the picture temporarily. But
2: Brian's right. We have the land bridge is increasingly becoming unusable by Russia, which means they're not getting the supplies that they need militarily, and also to maintain the population. They're having gas shortages and long lines at the gas station in Crimea. It also means that they won't be nearly as effective in being able to shoot at us from Crimea, you know, which is a good thing. There's Konstantinovka, which is a kind of a city adjacent to the fortress cities that divide Donbass from the rest of Ukraine. And, you know, there's concern that if they can take those cities, that they'll kind of have an open road to Kiev. I don't think that's accurate. And also it presumes that they can take those cities, which I don't think they can do.
0: Right.
2: And then there's the one other story that has got my ears pricked up and isn't being talked about is the fact that the head of the central bank in Russia has disappeared.
0: Right.
2: She's not making any. Yeah. Elvira Nabulin. She's not been making any public appearances. She either didn't go entirely, or she had a very limited appearance at the St. Petersburg Economic Forum, which of course is completely.
0: I don't think she showed at all.
2: Yeah, I don't think she did show at all. There was some talk that she had been at some sort of opening meeting or something. But she didn't do anything in public. But of course, you know, this is the Russians. So, you know, who knows what's right. Truth. But regardless, she's certainly not making any, major public announcements, or, you know, she's very much shied away from being in front of the camera or appearing at something public. So that has a lot of people concerned, because Russia's economy is, you know, it's at a straining point. So.
0: Right.
2: I think those are probably the three biggest ones that pop to mind. I mean, for us here in Kiev, we're being told directly by the authorities, both municipal and federal, that we can expect a major attack either tonight or tomorrow night. Mm-hmm. We haven't had a major attack in a few days, and also apparently they have intelligence that the Russians are preparing some sort of major attack on Kiev. So we expect to probably come under heavy, cruise missile attack, drone attack. Either tonight or tomorrow night. Don't think they will send another hypersonic missile at us. I don't think they'll do that. But we're going to get probably a fair few cruise missiles. And, you know, they've been probing for the last couple of days with no major attacks. And that's, I think, what led, it was a Budanov, the head of intelligence, and also now chief of staff, who warned the citizens of Kiev, you know, expect that you're going to need to take shelter in the next 48 hours.
0: this, and by the way, this seems increasingly desperate on the Russian front, but they're hitting these things to kind of like do almost a shock and awe aspect of it, I suppose, but drag it out, no, and like wear people down emotionally.
2: Yeah, there's no military reason for it. It's terrorism.
0: Right. Yeah.
2: And if there is a peripheral advantage that could be legitimized, it's the propaganda war, but you know, you're killing people for stealing, you know, in order to gain control of the narrative, which is, you know, we Russians are an inevitability and we're able to bomb you and kill you no matter what. It's certainly counterproductive domestically within Ukraine, because every time it happens, it only makes the Ukrainians angrier, and want to resist more. So, you know, it could be he's trying to signal, third party members who are, you know, looking at stuff, that, you know, this is an unwinnable war for the West. And again, Russia's an inevitability. They rely on this narrative, you know, pretty profoundly. They push this thing that, you know, whether, you know, no matter what, eventually, we're going to win, because Russia is, you know, like a force of nature. It's this, you know, it's unstoppable. And that's a lie. That's an absolute lie. Ukrainians, had, you know, cost them over 1.4, well, they're heading towards 1.4 million casualties. Approximately, if you believe the Ukrainian side, 65% of that is killed, as opposed to 35% wounded, which is not really the way it's supposed to be.
0: Right.
2: Casualty figures, the number should be larger for wounded than killed.
0: Yeah.
2: But the Russians, you know, Russian tactics are just to throw people at yeah. positions.
0: Go ahead. That tactic might work. Do you think it's working internally in Russia? Do you think they're buying it?
2: I mean, you know, there's two problems with internal. Well, there are several problems, but two primary problems with Russia getting a grasp on what's happening domestically in Russia is that, one, information is strictly controlled. Most Russians get their news from traditional sources. The internet is blocked in right. large way, you know, in large sectors. So they're not receiving, they get told the narrative that Moscow wants to tell them. So, mm-hmm. you know, but, you know, it's increasingly becoming unavoidable. You know, you can't ignore the fact that the missiles and drones, Ukrainian missiles and drones, are striking deep within Russia. I mean, there's a number of oil depots and facilities and things like that that have been shot that are, you know, mm-hmm. thousands of kilometers away from Ukraine. So, that might be affecting Russian morale, but you know, the other thing, or, you know, public opinion. But the other thing is they're not, they are still hell bent on, fighting this war. The Russians are, because it's existential to them. It's their, you know, without Ukraine, they're not an empire. And in imperial power is mm-hmm. more important than people to the Russians. So
0: right.
2: And then the Russian population itself, that's not forced upon them. That mm-hmm. is their culture. I blame the Orthodox Church more than anything else, but that's going back centuries. That made the Tsar into a god king, and so
0: that's what the C of E was trying to do when, you know, when divorce was out of the question and the king had, you know, wives to behead. Let's take a break and we're going to come back, right after this. I have a poll going in the chat and I'm putting one in Twitch as well, on what Trump's biggest lie is. And the reason that was inspired was because the first option on the Twitch one is the Ukraine war in one phone call. People forget that clock's been ticking this whole time. We'll be back.
3: 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And a little update on Trump's latest legal problems. 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
0: There are so many things, you spent some time dealing with the Middle East, Phil, and there are so many parallels in what's going on between Russia, Ukraine, and us and Iran. They're almost flip-flopped. And the biggest, I think, issue is that we've seen with Russia where they have, Trump used this phrase, tapping us along a while back about, you know, he got mad at Putin at one point. And this was, people took this as like him finally getting a spine. But a lot of other people were like, this is a sign that he's sundowning for real because he couldn't not get mad. And he used to be able to hold that back because he, you know, you've got to remember that he owes that dude a lot of money. And he, you know, he's fairly convinced the guy could do him some damage. He probably has a copy of the Epstein files in, you know, the complete files. So, but the same thing, you know, with the Iranians probably feel that towards Trump in this. And we've got this bit where the Iranians are like looking for the ceasefire largely so they can rearm. Trump used the ceasefire so that we could reload the ships. And like, it was literally, it turns out they hit the Gerald Ford much worse than they said. 600, bunks in the barracks area were burned up. They said only a couple of people were injured. That was a lie. There was a lot more damage. And now you have to walk the almost length of the ship to go to a functioning bathroom because of the damage that was done. They had to take it to Greece to repair it, like a, you know, multi-billion-dollar boat, right? And they had to take this aircraft carrier down there, you know, to fix, get ready to fight again, was the idea. And the same thing with the Ukrainians have been dealing with this with Russia the entire time, that every ceasefire or every temporary ceasefire, even the one around like Russia Day or what have you, was a farce. It was just so they're like, you know, time out, limb in the road. Like it was like, you know, they're playing kickball, you know,
6: cock coming.
0: Yep.
2: They do that all the time. That's, they did it, their big May Day parade, which they, you know, jumped and hollered and screamed and warned, don't you dare attack us on May Day, on, you know, Victory Day on May 8th. And the Ukrainians kind of used that as a propaganda tool and said, we give you permission to have your parade, which was, you know, kind of fun. But then the second that the holiday had passed, Victory Day, that's when they started, you know, absolutely shellacking us. And, you know, they do that. That's one of their tactics.
0: But the idea is that everybody seems to be wise to that now. Like I'm increasingly amazed that the stock market falls for Trump's nonsense about the Iran memorandum of understanding being a deal. That did you notice this week that it went from 90% there, I think we're 90-95% there, to 75%. A very curious, you know, when you got 10 points, you know, I guess, and a full quarter of them are non-starters, that's not a deal.
1: The Iranians know midterms are coming too. Like they says they're tapping them along. They also know they have that coming where, you know, even if Donald Trump doesn't care, maybe he's not, you know, maybe he's reckless enough. He doesn't care what the hell takes place. But, you know, there are still politicians surrounding him that
0: totally
1: do
0: right.
1: want to stay within proximity of power. They do want to stay either in their House seat or their Senate seat or whatever it may be in their little gig that they got going on. But, you know, there is some pressure that is inevitably going to have to be placed upon him the closer we get into this midterm cycle, and Iran knows that. And again, add that up, just one more thing, add that up with the U.S. intelligence assessment coming out and saying, well, guess what? Looks like with Iran has the ability to withstand this blockade a lot longer than we originally anticipated, right? Whether it's 120 days or longer, you know, it seems to be they could withstand it longer than the United States could withstand the pressure of the Strait of Hormuz being closed to a certain right. extent. You know what I mean? So they got that going for them as well.
0: Yeah. And that pressure goes to, you know, not just us, but not just allies, because he may not give a crap about Europe right now because he's all mad that they're not helping him with his war of choice. But this is difficult for China and his and the Middle East. And these are his new business partners. This is what, you know, like everything they accused Hunter Biden of doing in China, the Trump boys are doing there right now. And, you know, Eric went over, flew over on Air Force One, the whole deal for this big meeting. Everything that they, you know, wagged a finger at Hunter Biden for being there.
1: They just had one about the Ambanis, with the richest guy, or one of the richest guys in India there. His son apparently was getting, or his company was getting targeted by Trump's tariffs. Just so happened that $100 million decided to make its way into a Don Jr.-backed company. And next thing you know, not only are the tariffs not targeting their family's company anymore, but next thing you know, they're doing business and getting deals
0: yeah.
1: and, you know, profiting and enriching themselves off of this because of, you know, what the back payment, let's just say.
0: Right. Well, everything's a projection. We know this. Every accusation, they're just projecting what they're planning on doing. And almost so they can, you know, well, everybody does it. At this point, they're not even hiding it. They're doing it like, it's not like Hunter Biden did it and it was wrong. It's like Hunter Biden did it, so we get to too. In the same way that he's like with Obama, you know, Obama ruled like a dictator. He forced the ACA down our throat. So if Trump wants to force a bunch of stuff down your throat, he's allowed. So the question is that is his admiration, Philip Bittner, sir, is his admiration for Putin because of that belief that that's how Putin runs things? And if Donald Trump wanted to do meat waves in Iran, he should be allowed to do it. You join the army, you're supposed to die doing it. You signed up for it, dummy. That's why I wouldn't let my kids do it. It's why I didn't do it, right? It's why, you know, he had, you know, Captain Boats first. Yeah, suckers and losers, exactly.
2: Yeah, no, the U.S. military won't do that, though.
0: Yeah.
2: They'll tell them to go take a fly and leave. So, as somebody who covered the round after round after round of talks in the shuttle diplomacy that was going on in Geneva during the formulation of the JCPOA, there is no way that whatever he negotiates, if he negotiates something, that it's going to be better than what Obama got with the JCPOA. No. It's just not. And I'll tell you why, because I'm trying to remember what year that was. I want to say it was 2000 and what was it? 15 maybe? Well,
1: the whole deal 16? Was something like 3 years in the making, right, Phil? Wasn't it
2: yeah,
1: a really
2: yeah.
1: long drawn out process?
2: Really extremely
1: hundreds of people involved, yeah.
2: Yeah, extremely dragged out process. And, you know, I was there for it. And I mean, so they set up shop in the Intercontinental Hotel. All the talks were being held in the Intercontinental Hotel in Geneva. And in the Intercon, they have, you know, it's not just a business center. It's not like your Holiday Inn business center where you go in and there's a bay of computers and a printer, you know, a networked printer. the Intercon, because it's Geneva and it's Switzerland, the Intercon is built for negotiations. And mm-hmm. so they have meeting room, the whole mezzanine level and the second level, they're all conference rooms. It's more like a conference center in some ways than it is a hotel. And there were, I hesitate to hazard a guess, but I mean, I'm betting there were at least 10 individual working groups that would focus on one particular issue. Like, okay, you can enrich to this level. You can have this many, centrifuges going. You can, we're going to have inspections. These are the people that are going to do it, and they're going to do it, with this criteria that either they'll do a regular check, but a spot inspection is always possible. And all of these different working groups were happening at the same time, much less what was happening on the ground floor, which is where the actual foreign ministers were meeting.
0: Right.
2: And it was laborious and it was boring and it was just talking and talking and talking down to the finest details. And that's the only way we got away with that agreement. And it was working. It was a huge success.
0: Right.
2: And so I can't see them getting a better deal than what we had previous to this war. I mean, it's an absolute.
0: Yeah, one of the primary reasons why it worked, and we got to take a break, but one of the the biggest move around the JCPOA was getting the buy-in from Russia, not just that they were not helping Iran, but that they were kind of elbowing them a little bit. And they're trying to do that a little bit with China.
2: It's their reactor. They're the ones that built the reactor, and they have proprietary control over the fuel rods. So nothing was going to happen unless Russia was involved. And it's the same way now.
0: Right. Let's take a break. We'll be back right after this. Phil has a show called On the Edge. You should subscribe to it at his channel. We'll be back right after this.
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8: We in this moment right now are required, and I feel this so strongly, to hold equal parts grief for what we are losing as a country and hope for what is possible. 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And that is exactly why we have to continue to drive a narrative and to drive actions that allow us to say we are better than this. Our country is better than throwing 16 million people off healthcare, full stop. We don't want this. 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We do care about what happens in our community. And it is on us to continue to pressure them.
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0: Welcome back. So we were just talking about, the concern in the chat about the Baltics and this expansion, which I think is more kind of, again, using Matt as an umbrella under which they can just threaten anybody and scare everybody into it. And the rubber knees like Tucker Carlson, or the faux rubber knees, because I think he's actually, this is a choice. I don't think he really fears that Russia's going to nuke everybody if we keep messing with them, that idiocy. I think ultimately he's doing it because they want him to say that, because that's part of the message. If you're afraid, they're going to nuke everybody, anything short of nuking anybody, they can get away with.
2: Yeah. I'm just looking up the other thing. I see all this talk about in the chat about Iranian involvement in Iran's nuclear program. We did an interview a while ago, and I'm just scrolling through our library of episodes. We did an episode with a guy who is an expert on nukes and nuclear energy, and we don't understand how much Russia actually uses their nuclear energy program as a leverage point internationally. And it's episode 60 with Konstantin Batovsky of On the Edge, and he went into great detail, and I'd have to refresh some of my memory about, but what I do recall is that you have to understand when they set up a nuclear program, and then people are t- pointing out, there's a lot of talk about, you know, Russians are involved with Iran. Well, of course they are, because anywhere they build a nuclear plant, they loan the fuel rods to the client state with the understanding that eventually when they are to be decommissioned, that they're returned to Russia at fee so that Russia can bury them and dispose mm-hmm. of them. And they use that as leverage, political leverage, in all the countries where they build nuclear power plants. And there are lots of them. So, mm-hmm. you know, that's, we have to take that into consideration when we look at Iran's nuclear power program. And, I don't know where they are. And I don't think anybody knows exactly where they are with what they were able to get out before the airstrikes happened. But I am sure that they have some centrifuges, and I am sure that they have some, uranium rods, stowed away somewhere.
0: Right.
2: And then
0: it's seven sites and we hit three. I mean, never mind the fact that Trump thinks, you know, in his cognitive test that's not a camel, that's a bumpy horse. He can't count either. And the way he hides behind the bombers and like, you can't attack our pilots. Like, you gave them the targets, dummy. They only hit what you send them to hit. So it's, none of this is their fault. If they hit the wrong thing, it's not their fault. You gave them the target. You are responsible. That's what the president is. And this is, I want to show you this real quick, if I could. Phil into this part of it. But this is the, U.S. gave Ukraine and Russia June deadline to reach a peace agreement, which, like, I, at What's this point, I'm like, else? Yeah, exactly. Like, whatever. He goes, if the June deadline is not met, the Trump administration will likely put pressure on both sides to meet it. Yawn. What are you talking about?
1: Well, didn't the House just pass for the first time in roughly 2 years, the first aid package to Ukraine?
0: Yeah, $9 billion.
1: Weren't we just looking at Hungary now releasing a substantial portion of the funds that were being held up by their, Russia-file leader that they had just gotten rid of? So I don't see where this, like, where he's going to get the, I don't know, like, what leverage he thinks he has. And I was going to ask you guys both, like, I've seen a dramatic shift, or at least from Donald Trump, of not speaking about Vladimir Putin, not speaking about Russia, really not mentioning Ukraine unless he's kind of asked about it. Like, what you think he's recognizing finally that he has no ability to do anything over there? Or is he recognizing that, you know, maybe Putin lied to him? Or is it just the whole Iran thing kind of taking up most of his whatever brain cells are left kicking around that brain bucket?
0: Yeah, the statement here, this is Zelensky talking about that. They told him this, and then there was an embargo on it. The idea is, I guess, they told Putin the same thing, or maybe they didn't. Who cares? Like, it's not a thing any more than the Iran deal. The Americans are proposing the parties end the war by the beginning of this summer and will probably put pressure on the parties precisely according to the schedule, Zelensky said, speaking to reporters on Friday. Zelensky's comments were embargoed until Saturday morning because Trump thought he was going to be J.D. Vance going to be flying to Switzerland to sign this memorandum of understanding, which is absolutely nothing. And he goes, and they say they want to do everything by June, and they will do everything to end the war, and they want a clear schedule of all events. Like it's his social calendar. Like, it's Trump's social calendar. Like, we need all this stuff. We got midterms coming up. None of this can be around. We have to close this all down by then, because if any of this is still boiling around, it's going to be an egg on our face.
1: I wonder if Trump got a copy of Zelensky's letter that he sent to Putin.
0: Right.
2: Well, here's another bitter pill for MAGA and the Trumpists to swallow, and for Trump and Hegseth and Rubio to swallow. Mm-hmm. And it is a bitter pill. And it's we're increasingly becoming inconsequential.
0: Mm-hmm.
2: The Ukrainians, the attitude here in Ukraine is, we want your help. We'd love to have your help. In fact, you know, we really would like your help, because we could win, you know, if you really got behind us. But if you're not going to do that, then so be it. We'll go our own way.
0: Buzz off.
2: And yeah, I mean, we're getting tons of supplies from the Europeans now. We're getting European domestic weaponry with the.
0: They're becoming the supplier.
2: Not least of
0: which. Ukrainians
2: getting to that. I was getting to that. Yeah. I mean, firstly, the Swedes are giving them the Gripen, which is in many ways actually a far more appropriate aircraft for this fight than the F-16 is. The Gripen is a multi-use fighter that can carry a wide range of different munitions, including nukes. And it can take off from a highway as opposed to an airfield.
0: Right.
2: And in addition to that, they're increasingly developing their own domestic production. Some numbers, and I don't know if it's this high in reality, but we've been hearing for quite some time that they are at they're well over the 60% mark when it comes to producing internally, domestically within Ukraine or within factories in Europe owned by Ukraine where they're safe, about 60 to 80% of what they need to continue this war. So they don't really, you know, America is increasingly, because of this idiocy and the obstinacy of the Trump administration, all they're doing is losing a client state. We could have sold them a lot of weaponry. If you're only looking at it transactionally, we could have sold them a lot of weaponry. And then finally, the only thing that they really, well, there are two things they really, really need from the Yanks. And that's intel, satellite imagery and things like that, things that they don't have the capacity to do themselves. And air defense, and in particular, Patriot missiles. Now, it's not the only thing that they're kind of reliant on America for, but they're increasingly replacing them. And they've already said that they've found they've developed domestically within Ukraine, a replacement for the Patriot. It's the FP7. And not only is it a Patriot missile system analog that can take out air defense, so cruise missiles and things like that to protect our Ukrainian cities. But it also can be used in an offensive capability, which is something the Patriot really can't do in any efficient way either. So not only are they making American military kit, almost irrelevant. And again, I want to stress, not completely, and they're still very much keen to get help. But if America really does walk away, Ukraine will continue to fight this war on their own. And what does that say about us?
0: Well, I think it says very little about us. I think it says entirely everything about the Republican Party in this administration, because they are, they're controlling this situation by abdicating the purse strings in Congress. And going against the will of the people, who, again, statistically speaking, they're always talking about how popular voter ID is and all that kind of stuff and why they should get that. And we'll have that conversation. But so is support for Ukraine. It's popular, even amongst Republicans. And that's, that's ultimately why a lot of the help that he does, that Trump gives to Ukraine or allows Congress to do it, he does under the table. Even the $9 billion package, for example, that is directly giving stuff to them, it's also allowing for the sale of a bunch of other stuff too, because you have to allocate that. You have to, the Congress has to agree that this stuff can be sold. And my guess is it's going to, it'll pass the Senate, and then he'll just either sign it and there won't be one of these big, like holding up his diaper because he made a boom boom signings that he has with surrounded by a bunch of sycophants and dim bulbs, that it'll, it'll be one of those he does just in the office and says it doesn't exist. The Iran deal has a release of, according to reports, about $24 billion of money to Iran, but it's got to be off the books. It'll go to Qatar or it'll go to somebody else and they'll give it to them. We won't.
1: That's why J.D. Vance said cash in his little Twitter post.
0: That's right.
1: He was trying to be very careful with his strategic wording that he posted the other day when he saw a lot of Republicans and people on the conservative side popping off at the mouth because they saw what deal was being leaked by the Iranians. And they, Mark Levin, Lindsey Graham, there was a whole list of them like, hey, this is actually what we're going to be signing on to. Like, it ain't good.
0: It's terrible. Right.
1: Because there was something like almost $400 billion. I mean, it was 24 in frozen assets. $300 billion, I think, in damages. They want to see money repaid because of the damages occurred in the bombing between Israel and obviously the United States. I mean, we're talking about substantially, exponentially more than anything that was given to them or sent to them throughout the JCPOA. You know what I mean? And, you know, they utilize that as a talking point on the right, while the 1.7 or 1.8 billion, not understanding what the actual money came right from or why it was that price or anything. So, you know,
0: and never mind the $6 billion for the hostages that never left the bank. That was money in a South Korean bank from Iranian oil sales that happened under Trump. He got caught because he was doing it under the table. He's trying to keep gas prices low. And one of the ways he was doing it was allowing Iran to sell oil under the table to a bunch of places because it increases supply. It's the same thing he's doing right now with his world sneaking boats through. Well, those boats aren't going to the regular market. They're going to China and India and increasing the volume of supply to keep oil prices low, but they're still benefiting Iran. It's a bunch of Iranian oil boats in those. Like they're just circling around the outside. There's this $24 billion that he's apparently, you know, that we're going to bank shot it into them so that we can pretend we didn't give them anything. But it's the same. It's the same as happened to that $6 billion, which, by the way, is still sitting in a South Korean bank because that money was never transferred because Joe Biden rope-a-doped them. He suckered them. He said, give us the hostages, we'll give you the money. They gave us the hostages, and he went, nah. Well, if you want to, you want that money, you're going to talk about restarting the Iran deal. That's what that was. So if you're not getting $6 billion for people, you should just give them to us. So now that we have our people back, let's talk about what you would do for that $6 billion. That's what they were doing, and that's what Trump was afraid of. We got to take a break. We'll be back right after this. It's the House Parks Radio Program, Mega Worldwide, with Philip Bittner and Boston Brian. What a day.
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14: 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Women entrepreneurs are heavily utilizing AI and e-commerce tools to streamline operations and reduce cost. 68% of women entrepreneurs have cited a work-life balance as a primary motivator to becoming a business owner, driving the demand for virtual assistants, digital marketing, consulting, and online coaches. Now, despite the growth, there is a push for better banking support and policy with a focus on addressing the $3 trillion opportunity for women and minority-owned business acquisitions. 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
15: I am happy, you are happy, let us be happy together, whether the weather is cloudy or sunny. I will always be your funny honey bunny. I am lucky, you are lucky, let us get lucky together, whether the weather is cloudy or breezy. I'll be there to say, hey, come on, let's take it easy. Cause isn't it nice to have the friends that you do? And isn't it nice that the sky is so blue? And isn't it nice to say I love you, chugga chugga choo choo, woo woo. I am smiling, you are smiling, let us smile together, whether the weather is cloudy or stormy. I will still be there in the morning, I'll be right by your side in the morning, I'll make you breakfast in the morning, I hope that you like cereal.
16: Yay!
0: So, I think one of the things that, you know, we can kind of see a bright area in, and all this nonsense about the Iran Memorandum of Understanding, which if anybody calls it a deal, they deserve a digital slapping. They, you know, you should send a message to them with like, you know, a gif of someone, my sister, my daughter. It's just absurd. Like, there just isn't one. It's a memorandum of understanding, and they should, you know how Trump was all mad about the SAVE Act? It's the Save America Act, okay? Get it right. Well, this is a memorandum of understanding, which is so flaccid and pathetic compared to a deal. I mean, can you imagine if how his book would have sold had it been The Art of the Memorandum of Understanding? Like, it just... Yeah.
1: It's almost as absurd as like Fox News or Barack Ravid saying that like the ceasefire is still in place as they're reporting on an Apache helicopter getting shot down, or like an F-35 being painted, or five U.S. bases being struck with medium range ballistic missiles. It's like, you can't have your cake and eat it too, right? A ceasefire by definition means the firing needs to cease.
0: You know right, I mean? Exactly.
1: I'm no Rhodes scholar, but I do understand at least that much. You know what I'm saying?
0: Yeah, it's like I should just have like you know, a light fire and spell light L-I-T-E like beer.
17: Hello there.
0: It's so stupid. Meanwhile,
2: lots of people don't know this, you know, but dumb is actually just spelled with a B.
0: Yeah, I've heard that. I don't believe it though. I think it's fake news. You know, I love when we all find out at the same time what Donald Trump just found out. So, one of the big things I want to talk about at the tail end of this is, and this goes towards the change in how warfare is happening, and that Ukraine is the testing field for it. And this is increasingly going to be both what we are using in the West and what we will be up against as they are finding out in the Persian Gulf right now. But Ukraine conducted a test in which fully autonomous drones killed Russian soldiers. They had hunter drones flying around picking their own targets. Now, in areas where there are only soldiers, so they're not sending these into cities and other places where they can make mistakes. They're sending them to trenches, and then they during field tests, fully autonomous Ukrainian drones killed Russian soldiers, according to Ukrainian drone manufacturer Ars Technica. If true, big news if true. The incident would be another milestone in the war that has spurred unprecedented development of military drones, robots, and artificial intelligence powered weapons. This is the big spider drone, the sex copter. Look out. The vampire.
2: It could be a vampire.
1: So, Phil, when I was in Ukraine and I was lucky enough to get to see you, and hopefully I'll be back in short order. That's something I'd like to get to in touch with you about. But I had the opportunity, the privilege of seeing that specific drone being kind of displayed, you know, showing, you know, the speed, the range, and stuff like that, just demonstrations. But not only that, to see the robotic ground drones, the honor of touring a bunch of different facilities in Kyiv, and to see those go from the situation in the place that they were at while I was there to now, you know, United 24 done a great piece recently on how they're being, you know, put into purpose, being put into action on the front line. So to see the speed in which it went from an idea, you know, just a couple of them in a small factory to, okay, the Ukrainian military utilizing that and picking up on, you know, the necessity of having those to it being implemented in the front lines is just, it's mind blowing how rapid the paces of the Ukrainians and their technological advancements, whether it be with drone, ground robotics, you name it. And it's just, it really is astonishing. And I'll just one more thing. We've been lucky enough to team up with NAFO and the 69 Sniffing Brigade again to send a vehicle to the 3rd Operational Battalion, the 3rd Artillery Platoon there. And we've raised over 11,000 euros so far. So I just want to say thank you to everybody that's kind enough to go over to Help 99. I think I sent a link to Andrea to be maybe putting in the chat if she was kind enough to do so. So if you could help us get to that 100% goal, and then hopefully if I'm lucky, I'll be able to in person be handing that over to them in Ukraine. So that would be fantastic.
0: And somebody's questioning my use of the word sex copter. It has 6 propellers. Sorry, if it's an octocopter or a quadcopter, this is a sextocopter, and you're just going to have to deal with that and enjoy it when it comes up as a moment of lightness and levity in this craziness. But here's what I would suggest is maybe, just maybe, if you're going to start a war that becomes a drone war, don't do it with a country that is the breadbasket of Europe and supplies grain and food to a big portion of Africa, because they're going to have a bunch of these things. That's what these things are. The sextocopter, you're welcome. These things are agricultural drones. That's what they're there for. They do pesticides. They plant seeds. They monitor crops. They sometimes they even do like spot like hydration, because if they've got a, you know, a missing spot in some area where the pipes are broken or whatever, they can do this for a little while. But they have a lot of these, and they carry payloads. These can carry a person, in you know, a prone human being. So they've used them a couple times to evacuate people out of the, you know, from the front lines. The Ukrainians used them several times to do that. But if you're going to pick a fight with somebody, maybe don't accidentally pick a fight with somebody who's years ahead of you on drone warfare. They just don't know it.
2: Yeah, I mean, I was just recently, about 3 months ago, I was out with the Magyar unit.
0: Oh, we froze.
2: Out of that technology, I saw them doing the Vampire and adapting it to drop 60-millimeter mortars. You know, one of the things, it's decentralized. So you have different Ukrainian groups and independent production laboratories happening at the same time. right now, there's this, obviously, there's a fixation on the fiber optic cabling so that they can't be jammed with this very hair-thin wire that gets, you know, spooled out behind the drone. I think that that's a stopgap measure. I don't think that technology is going to last because, as you mentioned, AI is increasingly important and becoming more sophisticated. I brought up another episode. We did. If you really want to do a deep dive into what at least one laboratory is doing with artificial intelligence and drones, we did episode 66. We did with a guy by the name of Nasser Bigun, who is the CEO of Norda Dynamics in Lviv. And Norda is developing AI so that, one, they don't need the fiber optic, and two, they can program in what is to be hunted and killed. And, you know, once they get within what would normally be jamming radius for the Russians, it won't matter because the AI will take over. And it will find the target itself. So we're moving in that direction. And Brian's right. We've got the ground drones that are going on. We've got the sea drones that are going on, and which has completely changed Russia's naval, posturing in the Black Sea. It's made them far more ineffectual in the Black Sea, and actually calls into question the entire war, because if the Black Sea fleet cannot be based in Crimea, and they won't be as long as Odessa is Ukrainian and can threaten Crimea, there's no reason for this war. So what are they doing? Why are they fighting this war? They lost control of the Black Sea. They're not going to get a friendly government in Kiev. They're not going to conquer Kiev. The argument that they're doing this for the Donbass and the Russian-speaking people of the region is bogus. It's an onslaught. That's all it is. It's an excuse to fight a war. The thing, we've spoken about this many times, but the sad thing is the conclusion of this war has already been determined. Mm-hmm. I don't know what it's going to look like exactly, but I do know that Ukraine is going to come out of this war in a far more strong position than Russia will be. The only question is how many more people have to die, how many more Ukrainian soldiers and civilians have to die. I'm not really concerned about Russian soldiers. Frankly, I'm not even really concerned about Russians who might get caught up in attacks from Ukraine.
0: I feel like you're allowed to care about them. You're allowed to care about them as much as Putin does, which is zero.
2: Yeah. So the war, the conclusion of this war has already been determined. It's just, what does it look like, and what do we have to go through to get to the inevitable end game, which is a victorious, if anything can be victorious in this war.
0: Right.
2: Kiev. It's just Putin.
1: Yeah. Go ahead. Just to build off the back of that, the Russian side seems to be recognizing that more and more. The mill bloggers that I look at on Telegram, in general that have been following on the Russian side seem to be recognizing more readily the inefficiencies of the Russian military, the lies that the leadership tells, the little tactics that they use to try to, you know, propagandize the people into believing that it's going better on the front lines. Like, I'm starting to see a lot more more of that being called out by, again, these Russian mill bloggers that not that long ago may have recognized these shortcomings, but definitely weren't putting it in writing on Telegram mm-hmm. and other places on social media.
0: You think that's because Russia shut down Telegram so that it can't be seen in the country, so they're just not policing it the way they did? They don't care what they tell the rest of the world?
1: It's hard to say what effect that's having. You'd have to obviously ask somebody in Russia, but I haven't seen really a downtick or like a lessening of stuff posted on Telegram by the same channels that I've usually followed to that post.
0: Well, that's because I don't think they were aimed. I don't think they were aimed at the Russians. I think they were aimed at us. I think in many ways what you see the mill bloggers doing is just like fodder for Tucker Carlson and Scott Ritter and Jimmy Dore and idiots like that. Who need some, like, I read something new today that said Russia's winning. So they can, you know, increasingly.
1: There's definitely those people out there for sure. But there are definitely serious Russian military bloggers out there that definitely want to see the Russian military do well and remain victorious in this. And they kind of have their head closer to reality than anybody in the leadership in the Kremlin does. And it seems like that discrepancy. And recently we've seen more videos going around of people in different places in Russia, you know, the fuel shortages we've talked about in Crimea, but it seems to be happening in

0: and Shot Chaser, those guys. Appreciate you both being with me today, and I will see you guys later, and I get to stop talking for the next 36 hours.
1: The station that puts facts first. 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
2: NBC News Radio, I'm Lisa Carton. A U.S.-Iran deal appears to be nearing completion, but Iran says it won't be signed this weekend. According to Reuters, Tehran dismissed a suggestion by a Pakistani mediator that it would be signed within the next 24 hours. Instead, the report indicated Iran could sign the framework for a peace deal in the coming days. More from NBC's Richard Engel.
3: As soon as the two sides sign this memorandum of understanding, a first phase of a deal, that the Strait of Hormuz would open, potentially lowering gas prices. But Iran is saying that nothing has yet been finalized, not a preliminary deal, not a final deal.
2: As negotiations continue, tensions remain high in the Strait of Hormuz, where U.S. Central Command said American forces shot down several Iranian drones that were launched at commercial ships traveling through the narrow waterway. President Trump says the U.S. has killed the leader of the Tren de Aragua gang. In a post on Truth Social, Trump said U.S. Southern Command delivered a swift and lethal kinetic strike that killed Nino Guerrero. On Friday, Secretary of War Pete Hegseth confirmed Guerrero was killed in a strike on Venezuelan soil. The Justice Department is signing off on Paramount's acquisition of Warner Brothers Discovery. Following its 8-month investigation, the DOJ determined that $110 billion deal is not likely to result in harm to competition or American consumers. The deal would create one of the largest entertainment conglomerates in Hollywood. Paramount would gain control over HBO Max, CNN, HGTV, Food Network, as well as other assets. Steven Spielberg's Disclosure Day is off to a great start at the box office. The sci-fi film made $6.5 million from Thursday previews and is expected to make over $42 million over the weekend. 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
8: Happy Saturday, everybody. It's a beautiful, beautiful day here in Chicago. It was a beautiful night last night after 2 days of storms that blew trees down and left enormous puddles of water. Just like our country, things, we can go through some terrible weather and end up in a pretty good place. I mean, after all, during the wee hours of the morning, in compliance with court orders and having run out their capacity to delay, the government removed the illegal graffiti from the Kennedy Center. And here's where, you know, I want you to imagine gongs going off and bells ringing and people cheering. Wow, well, that was a moment for us. And unlike their cruel ICE invasions in our cities, this was a removal performed in secret, having built a set of screens to save the man himself the public humiliation of seeing his name come down like a Saddam statue. But down it came.

0: Now, what do we do with a pile of letters? Mr. Odd Jut Plan. Darn Dump Jolt. Darn Dolt Jump. Told Rand Jump. I like that one. PM Don Jut Lard. I don't know. I'm pretty good with anagrams, but I can't find a really useful repurposing of these letters. You know, and when they spell Donald J. Trump, they aren't any good either. So let's just throw them all away. My gosh, the stooges that Trump installed in the Kennedy Center board changed the institution's bylaws to say the board must strip all funding for the Kennedy Center unless the Trump name stays on the building. Okay, the board of the Kennedy Center must strip all funding from the Kennedy Center if it complies with the law. That sure sounds like trustee malfeasance. I mean, what's next? A directive that any money donated to the institution go instead to a new Trump grift masquerading as an arts organization? That is, after all, what happened with the money Congress appropriated to celebrate our 250th birthday. Congress set up an organization called America 250. It was a bipartisan effort and meant to bring us together. Forget that. Trump set up Freedom 250 and transferred the money. The result? He built his claw on the White House lawn. He will have his MMA match. Tickets are being sold at exorbitant prices to ass kissers and oligarchs. The event is not open to the American public. It will be streamed on Paramount Plus, the network owned by his media allies, the Ellison, and it requires a paid subscription. Wow, there you have it. I mean, there you have it. Donald Trump's idea of a celebration of our great anniversary in his event not even open to the public, where funds are diverted to his friends and allies and to companies where he's a shareholder. They all, those folks who are there, will be shown images linked to our national monuments as if they are the real America. And what do we get? We get to see gold-painted horses outside the Lincoln Memorial. This is them. It's disgusting, but that's them. And all of this spectacle and all of this gold is meant to, but will not, hide the truth. The truth. Let's start with Iran, where a deal we understand is now finally taking shape, a deal that reflects the reality that Donald Trump lost his war. Iran is, and any deal will reflect this, far better off than before it began. And the entire world is worse off because of this war. And Donald Trump has not only lost the trust of America's allies and friends, he's also lost for us the credibility to check our adversaries. Worse off. And next up is Europe, where Donald Trump switched sides in the Ukraine war, promising to impose a Russian peace on day one, but forgetting that the Ukrainians, by the way, like the Americans, have a say in their own future. Shouting, "You don't have the cards," Trump tried to bully Ukraine's president, Vladimir Zelensky, to fall in line. But he didn't. And now, with the help of Europe, Ukraine is pushing back against Russia and winning. Setting aside for the moment that Trump chose a cruel dictatorship over an inchoate democracy, that he chose a military aggressor over a country trying to preserve its borders, that he chose to abandon the idea of an international rules-based order, an order America established, Trump's decisions mean that the free world has moved on without us. It means America at this moment is irrelevant to the progress of freedom. That's his legacy. But you know what? As he also proved in Iran, we aren't irrelevant when it comes to wanton destruction and the empowerment of bad actors around the world. My God. One reason he got all of this so catastrophically wrong. It's his fault. I don't want to make any, the reason he got it wrong is because it is who he is. But what made it possible to get it so catastrophically wrong is that our entire national security apparatus has turned inward as he deploys it against Americans who stand against him. Remember, last September, he directed his government to investigate, prosecute, and disrupt a wide range of organizations that he accused of being Antifa or being anti-Christian or having the wrong ideas about America. The first fruits of that directive include the corrupt indictments of James Comey and the Southern Poverty Law Center. And this week, instead of protecting us from real threats, Kash Patel's agents raided the offices of the Ohio Organizing Collaborative, that great danger to America. They chased down its board members. They confiscated phones and laptops. The organization encourages people to register to vote. But in Trump's America, that is a crime. Not one he's going to pardon people for, because the folks who are encouraging people to register to vote, they're not rich. He's not pardoning them. This week, speaking of rich, I actually read the prospectus for the IPO of SpaceX. No, I did not invest. I recommend it to anyone, however, who's heading for the beach. It is a great science fiction read. The company aims, here's a quote, to build the systems and technologies necessary to make life multiplanetary, to understand the true nature of the universe, and to extend the light of consciousness to the stars. And rich people lined up to invest their money. The prospectus says its value is based on three pillars: space, connectivity, and AI. The company's AI platform is a thing called Grok. You may have heard of Grok. And about Grok, they say, here's another quote, Grok's deep integration with X enables freshness, relevance, and contextual awareness that we believe is a competitive differentiator. This direct, real-time access to the information and human discourse on X enhances Grok's truth-seeking capabilities by grounding outputs in up-to-date knowledge and diverse viewpoints. Okay, wow. Have you been on X lately? The world's money men have just bet trillions on an AI system trained on billions of hate-filled, pornographic posts and virulent political lies. This is their idea of truth. This is the consciousness they want to take to the stars. Wow. Meanwhile, back on planet Earth, where prices continue to climb, where the world no longer benefits from the steadying influence of our great democracy, where a madman celebrates our great birthday in a publicly funded private party that desecrates our national monuments, it sure is a nice first step to say his name in the trash pile, where it belongs, where his administration will go. And the first step is November, and we are headed there. All right, folks, I have a great, great show for you today, beginning with the fabulous Amanda Marcotte as soon as we get back. Stay tuned.
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3: When I got sworn in 16 years ago, the first person that came up to me, of all things, was a Republican named Mark Kirk, who later became our senator. And he did give good advice. He said, the only thing that gets done here is when we meet in the middle. So there's a lot of truth to that. But, you know, what I tell folks who are looking from afar, not looking at what this president's doing, moving us toward a more of an autocracy, is you meet in the middle when the middle is reasonable, right? And you both benefit. That's a two-party democracy at work. But when one side takes the most extreme positions, it's not my job to go way out there to meet them.
2: Yeah.
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0: Okay, welcome back. The senior politics writer at Salon.com, star of the podcast Standing Room Only, Amanda Marcotte, is back with us. Amanda, thank you for joining me today.
5: Thanks for having me.
0: Before we talk about anything else, can we take a moment to enjoy the graffiti removal project that happened overnight in D.C.?
5: Yeah, no, good times. I do kind of wish they wouldn't do this at 3 a.m. when I can't enjoy it, but it was nice news to wake up to.
0: And they didn't just do it at 3 a.m, which of course they were going to do. They did it behind a screen. Now, they didn't put the names up behind a screen, but the delicate ego of the man in the White House needed to be protected, I guess.
5: Yeah, I think it's worth zooming out for a moment and then just really trying to remind ourselves that we've gotten used to it, but this is insane. It's insane to have somebody so narcissistic in office that they just slap their name up on the Kennedy Center, and that there are just so many people who are willing to indulge this, who are willing to go out of their way to enable this narcissism. I mean, this is, it's almost impossible for me to wrap my mind around. I feel like even one person in enabling a narcissist like this is crazy, but that so many people do it, it's wild.
0: Well, they're greed, you know, doing it for themselves. They think if I can just rename Penn Station for Donald Trump, I'll get my contracts. If I can just destroy 60 Minutes, I can get my mergers. If I can just put a bill in that says we need a $250 piece of currency with Donald Trump's face on it, I'll get invited maybe to sit in the, you know, in the ballroom. I might get a good seat. I mean, people are greedy and small.
5: Yeah, I think it's important to remember that not one person who's involved in any of this glazing of Donald Trump actually likes the man or cares about him. I think John Ossoff from Georgia is right when he says that one of the reasons Trump is so eager to do this right now is he knows that the second he's dead, no one will lift a single finger to remember him.
0: I hope he's wrong. I hope we remember. We have to learn from these lessons, you know?
5: Well, you know what I mean. Well, people aren't going to be slapping Trump's name on buildings. They're not going to be building memorials to him. The second he's dead, even his supporters, I think, will be a little relieved.
0: Yeah, well, I think the second he's out of office, and I don't know which is going to come first because he's not very healthy, but whichever comes first is the moment that all changes.
5: Yeah, so he has no value to people outside of his, and no matter how many times his name gets put on a building, I hope deep down inside he understands that that's not the same as love.
0: Well, maybe in his life it has been, you know, sad. But I don't care about his psychic life. I don't, you know, in fairness, that's not how we should think about any president, right? I mean, Machiavelli, he's a bit maligned, but he said it takes the prince to know the people and the people to know the prince. And what he meant was, look, the inner life of the guy doesn't matter. It matters what you think of the ruler, what they're doing for you. I mean, he was actually trying to say something good. Amanda, I continue to be a big fan of yours and your work. Through this difficult year, you have been fearless and you've gone where people are most anxious on topics of race and gender and religion, the things that Donald Trump used to divide us, you go right after. And that takes a certain amount of chutzpah.
5: Well, thank you.
0: And you do it well. So those ideas, all of those areas they're trying to devise, they are on display in the Department of Losing Wars. So I'd like to spend a minute and get your thoughts on the utter failure in Iran and some of the things that the fool in charge over there is doing.
5: Yeah, I feel like the situation was set from day one, which is that this was an unwinnable war, but it's also an unstoppable war. And I think that the reason for that is that the second Iran won, which was kind of almost from the beginning that Iran won this war, it created this doom loop where Iran has won. Trump cannot allow himself to admit that Iran has won. And anything that would stop the war would require admitting that Iran has won. This is a paradox, and the war will not be ended until that paradox is resolved. That paradox isn't going to be resolved as long as Trump is in power. And so, how many times has it been now, 39, that he has gloriously announced the end of the war, and then, of course, it all fell apart? It's going to be 39 more times in the next 39 weeks. It's going to be until he's out of power. And I hope I'm wrong. I hope that somehow this breaks, but I don't see a way out of this. Iran won. The only way to a peace negotiation is admit that Iran won. Trump cannot admit that Iran won. So here we are.
0: So then, just so we're clear for everybody, because the pushback will be, oh, we bombed them to obliteration. Iran wins because they were given a new weapon by us on day six of this war, which was that they can control traffic through the Straits of Hormuz, and that they can survive as an administration and now have this weapon, which they did not have before. And it is globally as powerful as a nuclear weapon for the damage it can do to the world's economy. So that's why they won. And we lost for other reasons. We're worse off. But Amanda, I don't think it's going to last the rest of his time, because all the moneyed interests in the world, and frankly, all the rest of us, need that strait to be open. The reality of its being closed is causing such enormous pain, not just in terms of gas prices, but in terms of fertilizer and in terms of the nitrogen that's going to be used in all the tech industries. So everybody supporting him is saying, and all the nations in the world are saying, you have to end this, you idiot. And I know he doesn't really care much, but I think he does. I just think he's going to have to come up with some big distraction.
5: Well, what he's been trying to do, right, is use reality TV tactics to create the illusion that he won the war, right? So now he has this idea, oh, we're going to go to Europe and have a signing ceremony. And he's hoping that, like, a ceremony will make people think that he won the war.
0: But he's not even going.
5: Yeah. But the problem, of course, is that the details of any negotiation are going to be reported on as not as good as what Obama had got through diplomacy with Iran, and is functionally admitting that the U.S. lost the war. And I think that we've seen it happen over and over again. Trump goes right back to square one, which is he can't. And I do believe him when he says, I don't care about inflation. I love the inflation. He's a sadistic monster. He hates Americans. So, yeah, he will, succumb to political realities if he thinks it's going to undermine his political power. But at the end of the day, I think he hates and resents Americans for needing things from him, like lower gas prices, and not kissing his feet enough. And I hear you that there's all these political realities, but I think that he's just too dumb and narcissistic to give in to them. And I don't really see a way for him to do what he thinks needs to be done, which is pretend that he won the war and fool just enough people that he can walk away without it bothering him that everyone kind of knows that he just lost the war.
0: Yeah. Well, if you're right, then there's going to be an enormous amount of pain all over the planet.
5: No, I wish I was wrong, because I also have to buy groceries.
0: Groceries and gas, right? And people need food. And around the world, it's not just in the United States that this is a terrible problem. I mean, it's a terrible problem in Asia. It's a terrible problem in Europe. It's a terrible problem even in Africa. I mean, the whole world has been screwed up by this. So, do you think our failure there is entirely his ego, or is part of it a retasking of the Department of Defense's energies away from actual threats that they might have analyzed before this, and instead focused on purges to make sure that there are no blacks and no women and no dissenters amongst the ranks of, I'm sorry, not dissenters is the wrong word, and no one who isn't an ass kisser amongst the military brass?
5: Oh, 100%. I think that you can even pull out even more and consider the fact that Pete Hegseth is a straight up authoritarian. He's a fascist. He has the mentality of these people. And it is this view that war, it's just a rejection of the idea that war is politics by other means, right? I'm sure in some level he thinks that he agrees with that because he's also not a very bright man. But at the end of the day, Hegseth has made it very clear that he thinks that the only aspect of war that matters is beating somebody else up, that there's only violence and domination, that everything else is nonsense, that only woke like softies that think that women should serve, that think that people of color should serve would think, right? He puts everything besides white men are the best and everyone else is a fool. Like his only two beliefs are white men are the only people that are competent and violence is the only thing that matters. And then he just treats everything else as woke nonsense. And he will never be able to accept that the reality, the reason that Iran won this war is that it is true. War is politics by other means. They understood the political situation. They understood that the economy matters. They understood that the opinion of voters in the United States matters. They understood, you know, that people shipping oil through the Strait of Hormuz matter. And because Hegseth is just a dummy-dum who only thinks that violence and domination are the only tools that are necessary, he walked right into this situation. And of course, Trump agrees with him and so fell for it as well. And it's, you know, unfortunately, the problem with these people who have these kind of authoritarian ideologies is they never succumb to evidence because they also think that thinking is for wimps and that strategy is for wimps and that that's also more woke nonsense. So if you point out to them how many times their ideology fails, they just brush it aside and they say, well, the problem is we didn't hit them hard enough. We hear that from Trump all the time.
0: I guess the short way of saying that is Pete Hegseth is reminding us why fascists lose wars.
5: Yeah, yeah. I was actually on a podcast the other day and the host made a really good point. He said that a lot of wars are lost because of, like, going all the way back to the ancient Spartans, this idea that logistics, that caring about your human resources is feminine woke nonsense. And what happens, of course, is like all the way back to ancient times, you have people who have that mentality that all you need is violence, forget very basic things like making sure that the army is fed and rested.
0: Yeah.
5: And they lose, you know, based on things like that. You know, it's so very important to understand about that there's so much more that goes into winning a war than just having bigger guns. And they just refuse to accept that.
0: I want to push you further on Pete Hegseth's notion that you just have to be white and violent. Because I even think that's not enough for him. Because in the last couple of weeks, he has started to make distinctions amongst white folks about their religions.
5: Yes.
0: You know, talk about that.
5: And another rule of authoritarians is that once they define the in-group and the out-group, right?
0: The in-group keeps getting smaller.
5: The in-group keeps getting smaller. So a very amusing and leopards eating their face story this week was that the Defense Department made a change that Pete Hegseth has been wanting to make for a long time.
0: I'm sorry to interrupt you for 1 second. My dog is banging at my door. I have to let him in. Keep going.
5: No,
0: I'll be right back.
5: The Defense Department made a change that Hegseth has been wanting to make for a long time, which is to reduce the number of official religious designations that the military recognizes among service members from 200 and something. I forget the exact number, to only 31. But
0: right.
5: It got even dumber than that, which is out of the 31, 22 were variations of Christian, And now, according to the Defense Department, there's only one kind of Jew, only one kind of Muslim. They got rid of atheists. They got rid of Wiccans. They got rid of pagans. They got rid of
0: Mormons.
5: Yeah. And then what really kind of landed was that they also did not classify Mormons. They do have Mormons on the list. They have the Church of Latter-day Saints on the list, but they did not classify them as Christian.
0: Yeah.
5: Out of the 22 Christian denominations, they said Mormons are not Christian. And to me, this wasn't surprising because Hegseth is an evangelical. And if you've ever actually heard what white evangelicals think about Mormons, they think that they're a cult. They think that they're not Christian, and they are very loud about this amongst themselves. And I think a lot of Mormon leadership has ignored this because they want to be in political coalition with the GOP. And so there was a lot of outrage from Mormon leadership.
0: Senator Mike Lee had a few things to say about it.
5: But you can see, however, how Mormons fall into this trap again, because Hegseth said, okay, we're going to change it. But instead of classifying Mormons as Christians, they just took the word Christian off all the other denominations. So now it just says Pentecostal, Protestant, Quaker, et cetera. It doesn't say Christian that. And so, like, functionally, he still couldn't admit that Mormons are Christians.
0: Right. Yeah.
5: And I mean, Catholics are next. If anyone's wondering who's next on the, like, chopping block, because a lot of evangelicals don't think of Catholics as Christians either.
0: Well, and it affects our this internal purge process. This I'm going to purify our government from all these people inside I don't like, takes their eye off the ball. It means that they weren't paying attention to the intelligence. They weren't listening to the voices that said, if you go and invade Iran, this is certainly what's going to happen. And so they say afterwards, no one told us. We had no idea this could happen. Well, I mean, A, of course you were told, but you were too busy kicking people out to pay any attention.
5: And I do have to imagine that a lot of the information that they were ignoring was coming from the kinds of people they think don't count, right? The reason that a lot of Black people and women have been promoted so high in military leadership is they're competent.
0: Right.
5: They're good at their jobs.
0: Wait. When you enter into an institution that is primarily white for decades and you start to rise in the ranks as someone who is a woman or Black, you're doing it because you are actually really good. Really good.
5: Yeah, really it's not good. Easy. And you're probably tough as nails.
0: I
5: think they probably thought this. I think two things. One, they treated all information that they were getting as suspect because it came from what they considered a woke military, right?
0: Well, because it didn't come from Donald Trump.
5: Yeah.
0: It was the source of truth.
5: And also just, it is the way that authoritarians think. They think that information and analysis and strategy are weak. That's feminine. That's, you know, real men act first and then think later, maybe, or just never at all. Like, thinking is kind of characterized as weak. I really think that Umberto Eco had an essay in the 90s where he analyzed what he called the Ur fascism, which is...
0: By the way, it is a great article. Anybody, you can find it online. It reflects his childhood growing up with Mussolini, and it is fabulous and as relevant today as it was when he was a kid before he even wrote it.
5: Yeah,
0: he was... Glad you brought that up.
5: Yeah, he folded in observations of, like, fascism in Spain and other places in South America and stuff, and sort of created this... Like, it's always a little different depending on the cultural context, but he came up with, like, 13 concepts that he felt define fascism wherever it rises. And one of them, one of the biggest, most important ones that I keep coming back to, is this idea that fascists believe that thinking is weakness, that intellectualism is effeminate. And so inherently, like... That means when you're running the military and you have this mentality, you treat all intelligence analysis as woke nonsense that needs to be ignored.
0: Just
5: no
0: like
5: matter, you treat, like, forget that engage- we all.
0: Just like you treat rules of engagement. laws. Exactly. These are things that just get in the way. So let's be lawless. Let's just blow up boats in the Caribbean and kill those fishermen. Because
5: and you ignore all the historical reasons that these things developed, right? Because that's studying, that's reading, that's learning, which is more woke nonsense.
0: Yeah. Yeah. Look, I am old. And as long as I've been on this planet, I've been a man. And that's who I am. And their view about who we are is not like, sorry, guys, you know, a lot of great thinkers have been men in history. It's like, hello.
5: Well, I mean, I will say that one of the sort of things like feminist theory is this idea that masculinity is fragile. And what they mean by that is that your manhood can be taken away at a moment's notice in this sort of like vision of manhood, right?
0: And if that's your vision, sure.
5: Yeah. And so, yeah, if you're like a great thinker as a man, then they would say, well, that's not a real man.
0: Yeah.
5: It's again, a doom loop that these people get into.
0: Well, you've quoted two of them here, Clausewitz and Eco. And, you know, both of them fought a lot. One of them was a warrior, too. So, yeah. Yeah.
5: I mean, intelligence analysis comes from spies, right?
0: Well, let's talk about that, too, for one second, because it isn't just the Department of Defense that's being purged and repurposed to take on itself. Trump issued this national security memorandum last September that moved the entire anti-terrorism apparatus of the United States to focus on Antifa and the wokeness in America, right? And we're seeing the fruits of that now. We saw it in the attack and indictment on the Southern Poverty Law Center. And this week we've seen it on the Ohio Organizing Collaborative, this just little group that helps people register to vote in Ohio, right? But Kash Patel's guys are all chasing their board members all over Cleveland, like trying to issue the subpoena and take their phones, right? This is the threat that to America that they're focused on, which just like this misreading of Iran puts us in a terribly dangerous place.
5: Yeah, and I can't get past how funny it is to me that Kash Patel and all these other guys, they cast themselves as these big, tough dudes, right? And yet they are scared. They're shaking in their boots. They're so scared of Antifa, who inevitably turns out to be like soft-bellied, middle-aged researchers.
0: Yeah.
5: Grandmothers driving people to the polls. It's like these are the people you're scared of are some of the like least violent, like most kind and least threatening people in the country. Like leftist organizers are by and large gentle people.
0: Yeah. And they're terrified and and Kash Patel is a deeply troubled man, but that in part is why they get, look, there was a time when the mayors of Chicago would never appoint somebody, I know this is a Chicagoan, to be the police chief, unless that person was so deeply flawed and they knew it, they could fire him on a moment's notice because they could say, oh, well, he's a drunk. Even though they knew that when they put him in the job, right? Kash Patel is that kind of guy. He is so deeply flawed that and in over his head and a job that in his dreams he couldn't be qualified for, that he's going to do whatever the boss wants so that the truth doesn't get told on him.
5: Yeah, there was a really good analysis. I forget who wrote it in the New York Times recently about all the research that shows that under fascist and authoritarian governments, mediocre people tend to rise in the ranks.
0: Sure. Because
5: it's often the only way that they're ever going to get these promotions that they could not get in a more democratic, egalitarian system. And I think that when Hannah Arendt was writing about the banality of evil, I think what a lot of people are overlooking when she was making this point was that a lot of the like Nazi upper echelon were just people that were losers, and the only reason that they rose to the high ranks in the Nazi Party was that this was the kind of system that's fascism rewards mediocrity in for two reasons. One, qualified people tend to sort of self-eliminate. And two, fascist leaders want mediocre people because they want the people beneath them to understand that their job is entirely dependent on loyalty, that they would never, ever, ever have this job on merit. Yeah. And Kash Patel is the most obvious example of this.
0: Poster
5: the guy knows.
0: Yeah,
5: yeah, he knows he's in over his head. He knows that the only way he stays in place is by placating Trump.
0: So, admission, my favorite president, toss up, but it's George Washington. Not, you know, not perfect man, but the reason he's my favorite as president, maybe not as person, but as president, was that he was determined to build a government of the smartest people he could find in the country. And all of them were better educated than he was. Most of them were smarter than he was. And he wasn't afraid of that one bit. He took them in and he said, we are going to build a country together. And I am going to, by dint of leadership here, get you guys focused in the same direction. And I want all of your different points of view and all of your fighting and input, and we're going to make it work. And that we, and Donald Trump is the opposite. Like, he wants no one with a different point of view. And that's on display at every one of his cabinet meetings, which are the most revolting waste of taxpayer dollars imaginable.
5: Yeah, it's very funny to me because there's nothing stronger than somebody who's willing to sit back and listen, somebody who's willing to admit that they don't know everything, somebody who's willing to admit, God forbid, that they were wrong and change their mind. That takes real strength of character. And it is funny because we are ruled right now by people who think the opposite. They think that strength is being belligerent, ignorant, and refusing to listen to other people. And we're going to all pay for it, unfortunately. But
0: we are paying for it.
5: Yeah. And I, you know, but you look through history and the best leaders were definitely people that were willing to imagine that somebody else might know something they don't know.
0: Yeah. And learn from everybody.
5: Yeah.
0: Learn from everybody. I want to one more part in Iran and we'll be done with it. If you're wrong and they do reach a deal this week, and it will do, as you say, have to acknowledge the true facts that Iran is stronger and we're weaker. So it will be a deal that Donald Trump wants to hide. He will try and bury it in lies. And by doing something else big that takes attention. And what could possibly be as big as announcing a deal that you've lost a war? And my great fear, and I want to say it can't possibly happen, but you can't do this with this administration. On June 19th, the Barack Obama Center officially opens in Chicago. I've been there. It is fabulous. And that's the big opening ceremony. And all the other presidents who ever lived will be there, not Donald Trump. Do you think he would try and indict Barack Obama? He's talked about it.
5: Indict him?
0: Yeah. That's the kind of thing that hides his fiasco in Iran, and he's tried to do it.
5: I mean, I wouldn't put it past him. I don't know on what or.
0: Well,
5: I mean, that they make stuff up. It would be hard to hide from Barack Obama that you're investigating him, I think.
0: Yeah. Well, I agree. I think it's not likely, but it's the kind of thing these terrible people think about.
5: Yeah, I'm sure they've put it on the table. But I will say that the New York Times reporting by Maggie Haberman and Jonathan Swan this week about the cover-up of the Epstein files and their...
0: Oh, wasn't that good?
5: It was good, but it also was... It was actually very soothing because they are a bunch of idiots. They don't know what they're doing. It is a clown show. So I agree Trump will probably try to do something to conceal the Iran war, but I may be wrong, but right now it seems all of his ideas are to do his reality show tactics, right? And this has been effective for him in the past, right? I think he'll do some kind of ceremony. He'll declare victory. Maybe there will be a trophy, or maybe there will be a big stack of papers, or maybe someone will come out and give him a medal. You know what I mean? Like, they'll do something that looks on TV like his idea of what a winning a war looks like, right? And they're going to try to create the visual image of winning a war and hope that that tricks people into not noticing that we lost the war.
0: Yeah, well, his friend Bibi Netanyahu will be screaming about the betrayal so much that you know, when they go, like, when they both have this problem, it's going to be everybody's going to hear about it. Yeah.
5: Yeah. And I think that the news media, for whatever reason, is not willing to play ball with Trump as they have in the past of, like, letting his reality show antics sway them. And instead, there's going to be a lot of people just reading the actual deal and saying, no.
0: Well, I mean, Trump and his team are still very, very good at getting the media to use their language. I mean, even in the right before you came on in the news report, the little news break we had, the reporter was talking about the kinetic strikes, right? That just happened. Like, okay, really seriously? Like, did anybody talk about kinetic strikes before, like, 6 weeks ago? But they, like, that's the word you're going to use, and all it means is you actually hit somebody. I mean, you used force, right? That's what kinetic is. Like, okay, so let's just be redundant because they are. You know, pick, like, these guys, they get in your heads and you start using their words, and that becomes very problematic.
5: Yeah, and I think already the media has been bullied into not using the words won and lost around the war. Trump has already kind of bullied them into the reframing as a peace deal, and treating that as if it was the same thing as a victory. But at the end of the day, the fact that at the most that he's going to get is the Strait of Hormuz is opened again. So we're back to where we were before, and there is no nuclear deal. It is going to be reported as this is less than Obama got through diplomacy, and he can't. I do think his ego just will collapse. And I think that there's a lot of people like Lindsey Graham and whatnot in his ear who are saying, you don't want to do less than Obama did. And knowing that that is endlessly effective on him.
0: It is. But I think Trump also knows he cannot order American troops to go invade Iran. He can't. I mean, we won't do it. So it's, I mean, that's not true. Soldiers will do what they're ordered to do, but America will turn on this so fast that, so I think he can't make this a victory.
5: No, I think
0: Graham doesn't care, but, you know, idiot.
5: I think he's going to just hope that signing some kind of peace deal and reopening the strait and then declaring that as a victory will just work. And maybe to a certain degree, we'll all be so tired of it, we'll let him pretend to do that so he doesn't keep doing this to us.
0: Yeah, maybe. But we're heading into midterms and candidates aren't going to let him off the hook. Hey, let's talk about something more fun, you know, than the war. Why don't you talk to us about Turning Point USA?
5: So, yeah, I've been reporting I was reporting pretty heavily on Turning Point USA before Charlie Kirk was killed. And it's been kind of fascinating watching the organization try to evolve after his death. And it's mostly been not very successful. I would say it's largely been just this like slow motion failure. Without him at the helm, the organization has just lost its way. Their events have dwindling numbers of people. They don't seem to know what they're going to do next. But that said, in San Antonio last weekend, they had a women's leadership summit that had a shocking number of attendees for a Turning Point USA event now, which was like over 2,000 girls and young women showed up. I think part of that was there's not like a ton of conferences or conventions or get-togethers for young women that are evangelical, conservative Christians. And so this is it. And so it had pretty strong turnout, but I watched the videos of the speeches and I was deeply alarmed at how radical the messaging of the right-wing media for young Christian women has gotten. It is very deeply misogynist and hateful. And to this extent, like, there was a speaker who defended witch burning. Yes. There was another one who, and a lot of the speakers like were like yelling at the audience, almost like telling them that they are too feminist, even though it's a collection of girls that are there precisely because they've embraced a lot of conservative views, but they were still yelling at one. Another speaker yelled at them for thinking that men should have any share in housework at all.
0: I want to make sure I understand what you're saying. They yelled at them for thinking.
5: Yeah. Yes. They asked him. Yeah. There was a, how dare you say that he should pick up his undies was the theme of another speech. There was a lot of stuff about how if you're single, you know, it's probably you're not working hard enough or lowering your standards enough. There was a lot of admonishment that women today love themselves too much and they need to kind of love themselves less. I would say the theme of the conference felt to me like internalized misogyny is good.
0: So Jesse Jackson, my fellow Chicagoan, would go around and tell people, you are somebody. And you're telling me this was organized to tell these young women, you are nobody.
5: Yes. Yeah. That
0: you exist only in the reflected light of your male counterparts.
5: Yeah. And I found that to be an interesting shift in rhetoric because the Christian right for a long time has been pushing the idea of complementarianism and female submission and sort of this idea that men and women are different, but they complement each other. They're not unequal was how they would argue. When you actually look at the details, of course they're unequal. It's like men lead and women follow is always going to be in an unequal relationship. But they would try to sell it to women by saying, oh, you know, but you're so valuable and men will love you if you submit. So you'll be a cherished person in the household, right? And it's a very strong shift, I think, away from trying to sell it with roses. And now there was a lot less carrot and a lot more stick this time, which is you are failing as a woman if you don't submit more.
0: Well, I think failing. This is them. That's a desperate organization that does that.
5: I think so. Yeah. I think so. I'm not sure, like, how the audience was responding. Like, there was... it was hard to say, like they didn't pan to them a ton. And when they did, it was usually like somebody announcing a engagement or a pregnancy and the audience being like, yay. But, I'm curious how this is landing for young women because it isn't how they're living their lives. I will say, I think that's part of the reason they're so desperate is even young Christian women are increasingly going to school and they're getting married later. And I think it is somewhat them trying to turn that ship around.
0: That's interesting and frightening, but interesting. Yeah.
5: Yeah, I mean, one of the speakers got married at 18 years old and was like scolding the audience that they don't understand that women are inherently evil because of Eve and the apple. And she's now 21.
0: Okay. So she'll be divorced at 23 and write a book about it. you also wrote something that I love, and I think we should be important. We've spent a lot of time talking about the self-destructiveness of Donald Trump's crowd, whether it's Turning Point USA or the Defense Department or the White House. But you also wrote that they're zombies, that they come back from the dead. You think they're gone, they're not gone. And I think that is, you know, we aren't done with these people. And I think that's a very important thing that you wrote.
5: It is important to remember. I think it's good that they're losing right now. They are losing the culture war. They know that they've lost it. There is a sheen of desperation on Trump and his followers. We've seen like the America 250 events that they were trying to organize have just been in slow motion collapse. Right. The rededicate 250 event was a failure. The attempt to have a concert in DC has fallen apart. So we're seeing a lot of failure. But in my long experience, and, you know, I'm older than I look, They've been, they find
0: it's
5: a way
0: true,
5: back.
0: Lucky you. I am as old as I look, and it's really depressing.
5: Well, I remember we were here before, like the collapse of George W. Bush, after Iraq, after Hurricane Katrina, and the rise of Barack Obama. And I think there was a point right then that we actually, a lot of people started to convince themselves that this was going to be the new American hegemony, right? Like that it was going to be liberal, it was going to be democratic, it was going to be diverse. And instead, you know, Trump happened and these monsters came roaring back in the ugliest form imaginable. And so I think it's really important to remember that the right is always looking for new angles to work. They're always looking for new scapegoats. They're looking for new paranoias to stoke and exploit. And so, unfortunately, we can't let our guards down.
0: We need to do more than that. I mean, one of the reasons they came back after that is something you and I haven't talked about, but they had control of the Supreme Court. And
5: yes.
0: And this court isn't Donald Trump. I don't mean it's Donald Trump's court. This is sort of convergent evolution. They have been working on the court for 40 years, separate and had nothing to do with Donald Trump. But that court stops the things that the left in America wants to do. They stopped campaign finance reform to allow unlimited Elon Musk money in the politics. They stopped any attempt to fight climate change. They threw out the Voting Rights Act and said it's okay to, I don't know, somehow the 14th Amendment says you can't discriminate by race, but they've just said, go ahead, the federal courts are going to look the other way. Just absolutely appalling. So if we win, Amanda, we have to make sure that the court is no longer able to void our progress and enable our backsliding. And that's got to be a very top priority.
5: Yeah, if you were going to say the single biggest thing that I'm worried about Democrats failing when they gain power again, it's probably this. And because it's so hard to imagine they're not going to fail. When Biden got back into office, there were a lot of people making this exact point, right? That
0: he hadn't even had a commission on it.
5: Yeah, but that was
0: a great report. And then they did nothing.
5: Well, and as soon as he announced a commission, I was like, well, they're never going to do anything, because the whole point of having a commission and doing a study is to avoid having to take action, right?
0: Well, they came up with some good ideas we can now use, right? They couldn't use them. We can use them. We can learn from the Biden experience, which is if you just focus on making life better for Americans, the virus will die. And it didn't die.
5: No, and I think unfortunately, the situation is so bad that the solutions, I feel, have to be more radical than the commission came up with. I think that we need to, it has to be something along the lines of 21 justices, right?
0: It needs whatever to be. It is, it has to be. We have to make sure it happens.
5: Like term limits, you know, things like that, so that we can't just have Clarence Thomas just stinking up the place for 20 years. Another Sam Alito just having this almost godlike powers over to just basically void the democratic process and the concept of we the people.
0: Yep. So I agree with you. We have to deal with the court, and we have to deal with the symbols of MAGA power. You know, I've always thought we should turn Mar-a-Lago into a Smithsonian Museum of American Fascism. But, you know, we need to take we need to really be walk and chew gum. We need to make life better for Americans. We need to close that wealth gap. And we need to eliminate the structures that the right has put in place to get in our way.
5: Absolutely. I think, you know, there's so much that needs to be done. And I'm just so deeply worried that Democrats didn't learn anything from the Biden administration's failures on this.
0: Well, we'll see. I'm happy with the we're almost out of time, but the primaries we've had so far have given us a new generation of candidates,
5: yeah.
0: The difference isn't so much left, right. It is that the era of let's make a deal is gone and the era of get stuff done is here. And that, so I'm not sure they will make the same mistakes. They'll make their own mistakes, but I don't think they'll make the same ones.
5: Yeah, I hope you're right. I hope that everyone understands that if we don't make the structural changes, any

0: Driving it home with comedian and activist Patty Vasquez. Patty Vasquez, weeknights 5 to 7 on WCPT 820, where facts matter.
1: NBC News Radio, I'm Lisa Carton. A U.S.-Iran deal appears to be nearing completion, but Iran says it won't be signed this weekend. According to Reuters, Tehran dismissed a suggestion by a Pakistani mediator that it would be signed within the next 24 hours. Instead, the report indicated Iran could sign the framework for a peace deal in the coming days. Here's NBC's Richard Engel.
2: Iran says it has yet to finally approve even the first phase of an agreement. The foreign ministry spokesman telling Iranian TV, I can tell you that the text is mostly finalized, blaming the Trump administration for adding turbulence to the process by changing its positions.
1: As negotiations continue, tensions remain high in the Strait of Hormuz. U.S. Central Command said American forces shot down several Iranian drones that had targeted commercial ships in the narrow waterway. President Trump's name is no longer on the Kennedy Center. An official at the center told a federal judge today that all references to Trump inside, outside, and on its website have been removed in compliance with the court's order. The change comes after an appeals court denied the Kennedy Center's request for a pause Friday night. Consumer sentiment rose more than expected in early June. The University of Michigan's initial reading for the month improved 9% for May's record low as gas prices and inflation eased slightly. The survey's chief economist noted widespread improvement in sentiment across all age and income groups. So who's your money on? The New York Knicks are just one win away from their first NBA championship in more than five decades. The team tips off against the Spurs in Game 5 of the finals from San Antonio tonight. New York holds a 3-1 series lead after staging an historic comeback victory over the Spurs at Madison Square Garden on Wednesday. The Spurs will try to avoid elimination to force a Game 6 back at Madison Square Garden next week. You're listening to the latest on NBC News.
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8: All right, everybody, welcome back. I have an enormous treat for you because I'm joined by Jillian Bracco, who is a fabulous, careful, thorough, experienced journalist who has turned those talents towards one of the most important and least visible issues in America, and that is what our tax dollars are paying for in terms of ICE flights and what that means for who we are. Jillian, thank you.
9: Thank you for having me. Yeah, it's Gillian with a hard G.
8: Yep, sorry, I apologize.
9: That's
8: I knew
9: okay.
8: that, and I thank you so much.
9: Thank you for having me.
8: I have so many questions and so much I want to talk to you about. And I guess I want to start with the letter you wrote to the Denver City Council, right? They're preparing for a vote on a matter that tangentially, at least, involves ICE. One of the sentences in that letter took my breath away. Mm. You wrote, I'm just going to read, employees for ICE's charter airlines have told me in recent months that in an event of an emergency, they've been instructed to save themselves and leave the migrant passengers to die.
9: Yeah.
8: And I want to start there just to understand the mindset of people around that are dealing with it. Who says that?
9: I think it's people say that when they have been dehumanizing other humans for so long that doesn't seem like one of the most heinous things you could say. The problem is that on ICE flights, every single adult and some children are shackled at the wrists and ankles attached to a

0: chain around their waists. Before I was a journalist, I was a flight attendant. And I can tell you that one of the main obsessions of every flight attendant is keeping the aisle clear and the passengers unencumbered so that if there is an emergency, you can evacuate all of the passengers within 90 seconds. It's actually within 90 seconds with half of the exits blocked. That's what you have to train to do every year to be a flight attendant. And very obviously, someone who is wearing leg irons cannot evacuate quickly in an emergency. And this has been going on for a long time. And flight attendants have been asking for many years, asking their supervisors, asking the pilots, asking the security guards and the ICE agents on ICE flights, well, what are we supposed to do if there's an evacuation? They're not going to be able to get off in 90 seconds. And they either just don't get an answer, or they get shrugged shoulders, or they're told to save themselves and let the passengers on board die. And this isn't theoretical. We know that there have been at least 5 emergency evacuations of ICE aircraft. We only know that from discovery from a court case. So those 5 were between 2014 and 2019, mostly during Trump's first term when there was the first surge of ICE flights. And we know 2 of the evacuation times for those 5 evacuations, and they were 2.5 minutes and 7 minutes, which is, you know, just atrocious. I mean, 7 minutes, the plane could be entirely burnt up and everyone could die at that point, or just die of smoke inhalation. We don't know if there have been more evacuations since 2019. It's very likely that there have been, just by the numbers. But ICE doesn't report anything voluntarily.
1: Yeah. I report on this stuff.
0: Yeah.
1: And been doing this for years. I haven't lost my sense of humanity yet.
0: Right.
1: And this just,
0: it's appalling.
1: It's appalling.
0: And it's happening 50 to 90 times every single day. There are 50 to 90 ICE flights every single day.
1: Let's talk about those.
0: Yeah.
1: First, who are the companies that are flying people around and or involved in the flying people around? Because I guess
0: the
1: scheduling of the flights and the companies that fly them aren't the same. So just help us understand the ecosystem.
0: Sure. So the sort of big umbrella at the top is a company called CSI Aviation. They're New Mexico based. They're ICE's flight broker. So they're actually assigning all of the flights that ICE wants to the charter airlines that participate. Their contract with the government right now is a 12-month contract. They're about 7 months in, and it's for up to $1.5 billion. And I'm pretty sure they're going to meet that ceiling. They've already spent about $800 million of that contract.
1: Mm-hmm.
0: And that's ICE's biggest contract. It's bigger than the private prison contracts. So they hire the actual airlines, the charter airlines that participate. The airlines are probably airlines that most people have never heard of. So Global X is the biggest one. They do most ICE flights. There's also Air Wisconsin, which used to be a regional airline, but has been bought by CSI Aviation, to just charter ICE flights.
1: Yeah.
0: Right. There's also Eastern Airlines, which is not the Eastern Airlines of, you know, our youth that, you know, died in the early 90s, different company. There's Omni Air International, which is someone that I've written a lot about. There are also these private jet charters. So this is a thing that has popped up in the last few years where if a rich person has a private jet, they'll lease it to these private jet charter companies on the days that they're not using their private jets.
1: Mm-hmm.
0: And then those companies will, you know, sell charter flights on the planes to other rich people. And they'll also do ICE flights. So there are, you know, billionaires that I've written about who their private jets, their, you know, luxury jets have delivered people to, you know, absolutely hellish conditions. I'm sure we'll talk about the third country removals, but
1: we will.
0: You know, one of them, one of these jets that's owned by these billionaires called the Deser family, who are close friends of Trump, have built condos with Trump. their private jet delivered shackled people to a maximum security prison in Eswatini, formerly known as Swaziland. Mm. And right now there's also a new private jet with this company called Talon Air. And that jet is actually owned by Joe Nakesh, who is the founder of Jordache Jeans. So his private jet has done a number of these Africa removals and third country removals as well.
1: So, I want people to know they can vote with their feet and not fly certain airlines. Nobody's really flying these airlines. But you're the one who found the boy with the bunny ears getting on a Delta flight.
0: I'm not the one who found it. I was contacted by an activist who found it.
1: You're the one who told us about it.
0: I'm the one who first reported it.
1: Yeah.
0: And I first reported it because he and I both track ICE planes, so we communicate a lot. I'm the first one that reported it because he couldn't get interest from mainstream media. You know, he had this damning video showing that Delta Airlines flew Liam Ramos and his father, the boy with the bunny ears, to Dili when they were captured and couldn't get interest from mainstream media. So I was very grateful that he went to me, even though I'm not a big name. And of course, the story, you know, went as insane as we thought it would be, or went as viral as we thought it would be, because it's just horrible. I mean, what you see, he lives in Minnesota. And so he did a FOIA request because he had watched every single ICE charter flight as it loaded the shackled people during the surge. And he had never seen any children on board getting on board the plane, or obvious children getting on board the plane. And so when they said Liam Ramos is in Dili already, he, you know, did some computer searches and realized that Delta was the only airline or the only flight between Minneapolis and San Antonio, which is the major airport nearest to Dili. So he had been asking for weeks, hey, Delta, are you flying people for ICE in ICE custody? No response. So he FOIA'd the surveillance video for the airport, got it, and then gave it to me. And
1: so it's a great story. But the reason I'm asking is less about the Ramos family and more about like what other airlines are doing this, so that flyers can say to their airlines, like, United, I was going to get on a flight, but I'm not doing it if you're doing this. Delta did it. Who else have you found?
0: That's really the problem. It could be all of them, and we just don't know. I know of at least one other Delta flight that transported a child from Mississippi to Texas that the Mississippi Free Press reported on. And I have heard, they're great. And I have heard of a United flight, unfortunately, doing these removal flights. Now, that one wasn't of children. That was just a deportation. Most deportations these days are, you know, happening on board these charter aircraft with these shackled people.
1: Good.
0: But some people, generally white people being deported to Europe, are still deported, you know, just on commercial flights. And those people aren't shackled. Okay. But in terms of transporting the children, I only know of Delta so far. The problem is nobody's talking about it. So it could be all of them.
1: Right. Thank you. One other thing you wrote that is stunning is that most of the ICE flights, when they're transporting passengers, are around the country. Mm-hmm. And that people are being shuffled around and sometimes flown around several times. That sounds very expensive and very confusing and hard to understand. Why would you take a migrant who you have detained and fly them from one location to another? And how common is this?
0: Yeah, I think that's one of the big misunderstandings about ICE flights is, you know, I said there are 50 to 90 flights a day. Only 10 to 20 of those will be the deportation or removal flights. The rest are domestic. And so some of them will be these sort of roundup flights where they're taking recently captured people and flying them down to ICE's main detention hubs in the South, you know, Louisiana, Texas, Florida, Arizona. But there are also an increasing number of shuttle flights between the detention centers. In fact, the rate of those shuttle flights between the detention centers has been way higher under Trump's second term than the regular removals. Removals have about doubled, but the shuttle flights have almost tripled. And what we hear from migrants, from immigration attorneys and rights groups is that they're using the shuttle flights to wear people down, basically to torture them, to make their court cases harder to file. Every time you're moved to a different federal district, you have to start your court case all over again. You have to get a new lawyer. You have to get your documents moved, and you have to do it from a detention center. You're farther away from your family. The entire time that you're being transported, you are not in the ICE locator system. So you have no way of telling your family, hey, I'm going to be transferred to Arizona tomorrow. There's no way to know that. So people will just disappear from the locator system. And what we hear, I've heard this many times now from migrants, is that they'll be shuffled five times in a week. So basically they'll they'll go from Florida to Los Angeles to Mesa, and then they'll be put on, you know, an 18-hour bus to El Paso. Like, they'll be put in this sort of ringer, this washing machine, for like a week, where they're just disappeared from the locator system. Families and immigration attorneys don't know if it's because they've been deported or because they're just traveling. And then it might be days once you actually arrive somewhere before you show up in the locator system again, or before you can call your family member and say, hey, I'm in Arizona now. And, you know, the discomfort, you know, not being able to sleep, the food sucks just as much on ICE Air as it does in the detention centers.
1: You can't find a lawyer. I mean, you're like, right. Hello, who's going to represent you? Like,
0: right.
1: I'm talking to my lawyer. Oops, nope, that's a different state. That's a different system.
0: Right. And the reason that they do this is so that people will give up on their cases and sign voluntary, quote unquote, voluntary removal orders. And it works. People get so exhausted just being shuffled around in this system that they'll just be like, okay, just even though it's dangerous for me in El Salvador or Venezuela or whatever country, get me out of here, and then I'll get out of Venezuela again in some other way. But just get me out of here. Mm.
1: So cruelty,
0: it happens all the time.
1: Cruelty is the purpose.
0: Yeah, 100%.
1: Okay. Well, that, I guess, means we have to talk about third country removals.
0: It's just some of the cruelest stuff I've ever heard
1: first,
0: in my entire life.
1: First, tell people what it is.
0: Yeah. So I'll tell you what it was supposed to be. There was this thing called the Safe Third Country Program that existed before Trump's second term. It was extremely rarely used, but it was essentially, we're deporting someone, but they can't be deported back to their country of origin because they're going to be unsafe. And what we've done is we've found a third country that will take them, that will resettle them, and this country is safe. Like I said, it was rarely used. And Trump has basically bastardized that. Right. And turned it into this thing where all of the people with withholding of removal orders, with Convention Against Torture orders, and legal asylum seekers who haven't had their hearings yet, they'll just scoop them up and they'll send them to another country. And so I've tracked 27 countries so far. I have a tracker of all known third country removal flights on my website. But they'll just scoop these people up and, you know, dump them in some other country. And most of the time, the vast majority of the time, the other country is not offering resettlement, whether they're safe or not. Most of them aren't safe. But they're not offering resettlement. They'll either won't even let them leave the airport and they'll just put them on a charter plane back to their country of origin. Or they'll like put them up in a hotel or some kind of government compound near the airport and just be like, look, you can't stay here. So tell us when you want to go, but you can't stay here, and just pressure them to leave. This is their, where to begin? The ones I've been tracking the most are in Africa. So if you go up to Egypt, you know, that corner of Africa, what they do is a lot of Russians. So they send, this is, and these are all on Omni Air International. So Omni takes Russians to Cairo. The Egyptian authorities put them on a charter flight to Moscow, and then that's that. It's a way of getting around these withholding of removal protections. And we know
1: But these are people that came to America because Putin will kill them.
0: Right. And a federal judge has ruled that you cannot return them to Russia because or they will be right.
1: So we sent them to Cairo so they can be sent to Russia.
0: Yes. And we know that there are Russian dissidents who have been immediately taken into Russian authorities' custody and disappeared as soon as they get off that Egypt airplane. So we've done that a bunch of times with dozens, perhaps hundreds of Russians. And then you have, go to another corner, you've got Ghana. In Ghana, Ghana's only taking West Africans, and basically they put them in a detention center or a hotel, and they say, okay, you have to go. You can either pick a place to go, or we're going to force you back to your country of origin. So there's a woman from Sierra Leone who used to live just a couple miles from me in Maryland, named Rabia Tukuyote, and she has been in the U.S. for 30 years. Her parents are here. Her parents became citizens. She was put on one of these flights. She has no criminal record. She was sent to Ghana. She's never been to Ghana. And then they physically forced her, and there's a horrible video. They physically forced her onto a bus, onto a plane, took her back to Sierra Leone, where she was tortured, you know, 30 years ago. And so she's fled Sierra Leone again. She won't say what country she's in again, but she's in a neighboring country and just doesn't know what to do. And then if you go down to the next corner, in the southern part of Africa, is kind of the worst case scenario, and that's Eswatini. Eswatini is Africa's last absolute monarchy. It's a tiny country. I've actually been there. I lived in South Africa for a bit, and I did some reporting in Eswatini when I don't need to get into that story. Anyway, So what they've done is they've sent people to Eswatini on three different flights, 19 people. And these are people who did have serious convictions for serious crimes. But they had finished their sentences. And some of them had been out for years, up to 13 years, and had families, jobs, hadn't reoffended. Other people had been in ICE custody since their prison sentences had finished. Anyway, they sent these people to Eswatini, and they all had, you know, withholding of removal orders, or their countries of origin refused to issue a travel document so they couldn't be deported. So they sent them to Eswatini. Eswatini keeps them in a maximum security prison, even though they haven't been charged with any new crimes, and they're just kind of there. And the International Organization on Migration is trying to help them, but they're not really allowed a lot of access. They have a local attorney that they haven't been able to visit with. They can sometimes talk to their attorneys back in the U.S., but only if they're being monitored. And they're just sort of stuck there until they get a travel document. So only two people who have been sent to Eswatini have been released. One was this man, Orville Atoria, from Jamaica, who was repatriated to Jamaica. And another was a Cambodian man who was repatriated just about a month and a half ago. But everyone else there is just kind of stuck. There are Cuban dissidents there. There are Yemenis stuck there. It's just awful.
1: How is any of this legal?
0: I mean, it isn't really. So there's this thing called the principle of non-refoulement. It's U.S. and international law that just says you can't deport anybody to anywhere where they would be in danger. And that includes chain refoulement, deporting someone to a country that's just going to deport them to the place where they would be in danger. It is against U.S. and international law. There are a number of court cases that have been challenging this. Probably the most well-known is DVD versus DHS. And so last May, in May of 2025, a federal judge, Brian Murphy, in Boston. He did rule they were trying to send seven men to South Sudan who weren't from there.
1: And he did, place the United States government says no one should go to.
0: Right, right. And so the U.S. did it anyway, or, you know, the Trump administration did it anyway. And he has been, he ruled, you know, this has to stop. This was against the law. And then the Trump administration appealed it. And eventually in July of 2025, the Supreme Court said, we're going to do a big ruling on all of these. But in the meantime, Trump can keep doing this. And so we've just been waiting for the Supreme Court to rule on it overall. And in the meantime, Trump has continued to do this.
1: So this was a shadow docket deal where the Supreme Court said, I mean, it's probably is illegal, but we're going to let Trump do it anyway.
0: Right. And Brian Murphy tried to rule again, I believe in January or February, to try and stop it. And an appeals court again said, nope, these can continue until the Supreme Court rules.
1: Yeah.
0: So it is illegal. I don't know what to say.
1: Well, yeah, what you have to say is we have a government that ignores the law and a Justice Department that's corrupt.
0: Correct.
1: So I think just to put some numbers around this, you reported that Trump's made 34 agreements with other countries to do this. 19,000 people have been sent to 24 countries, and it's cost taxpayers $44 million.
0: Oh, more than $44 million. I mean, the $44 million is what we know of, and those are the payments to the actual countries. Those don't even include the cost of
1: the
0: flights.
1: That's not the cost. It's just what we
0: pay. The flights are many more millions of dollars.
1: It's what we're paying the Eswatinis of the world to take.
0: Exactly.
1: Okay.
0: That we know of. So there are a lot of agreements that we don't know the terms of.
1: A lot of these people who are being sent are people whose cases, I'm going to use a word that you're going to have to help people understand, pre-terminated.
0: But
1: I want everybody to know what that actually means. So go back, explain what that is.
0: That's probably something that you saw in Third Country Deportation Watch, which is Refugees International and Human Rights First that runs that. So that's not my site. We have a lot of the same information, but they have more of the legal information.
1: Yeah.
0: And I'm not actually familiar with that term.
1: Okay, sorry.
0: So I'm very sorry, but I can't help with that one.
1: It means is that the Trump administration has ordered the Article I judges who work for Article II judges who work for the executive branch to simply terminate the cases before they have hearings.
0: Right. Yeah. Right. I mean, these are
1: that's
0: the asylum seekers who are waiting for their hearings, and then they just end it.
1: They end it. That's what that means. So you're there. You're following all the rules. You've applied for asylum because you're in danger. You're doing what you're supposed to. And instead of having a hearing, they just say no.
0: Right.
1: And put you on the plane.
0: Right. And I mean, there's just been, and this has just exploded, you know, in the past year of people who came here legally, who are absolutely, you know, quote unquote, trying to do it the right way that we hear about and end up being sent to some country that they've never even been to.
1: Okay, so we're...
0: I mean, there's an example we could talk about, which is Adriana Zapata. She came from Venezuela, where she was a victim of sexual violence. She was waiting for her asylum hearing, and she was sent to the Democratic Republic of Congo. She has a number of medical issues, including diabetes, and Congo said they couldn't handle her medical conditions. They tried to get the U.S. to take her back. A U.S. judge said she had to be brought back. And then, you know, DOJ said, oh, well, we can't bring her back because of the Ebola outbreak. So that's their position right now. I mean, this is a whole other thing, but, you know, one of the leading experts on medical evacuations and high risk evacuations is now a DHS contractor. So I think it's completely possible that ICE could bring her back safely without exposing anyone to Ebola. Mm-hmm. But that's their position right now.
1: You and I are out of time. Mm-hmm. Is it true you are about to launch a podcast?
0: Yeah. So there's this.
1: Tell everybody.
0: Sure. It's going to be called Worst Airline Ever. We're shooting for Monday to launch it. You can support it at patreon.com/worst airline ever. And I'll be co-hosting it with a pretty well-known, although anonymous activist named JJ in DC, who also tracks a lot of ICE flights.
1: Well, your work's really important.
0: Thank you.
1: You have put your talents in a very dark place.
0: Mm-hmm. Yeah. Tell me about it.
1: Yeah. So I just want to say that I hope you're okay doing it because it takes a toll.
0: Mm-hmm. I mean, I feel better doing it than not doing it. I would feel worse if I was doing nothing.
1: Yep. Well, none of us can do nothing right now. Thank you so much. Really appreciate your time. Nice to have this conversation.
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1: All right, everybody, I'm thrilled to welcome back after a break for paternity leave, really, Sam Levine, who is the Guardian's reporter covering things like voting rights and democracy. And he and I have been talking about the growing threat of tyranny for years in America and what to do about it. Sam, I'm so happy to talk to you again.
20: I'm happy to be here. Thanks, Edwin.
1: I remember our early conversations almost 5 years ago when we were developing, I guess, a framework to understand election attacks, because I had understood them as voter suppression. But then in the Trump era, we had to see sort of radical gerrymandering as a way to make sure votes don't matter, and post-election efforts to undermine the actual counting, whether that's refusing to certify results or casting doubt on legitimacy. And now I see experts preparing for seized ballot boxes and other truly egregious attacks. Where do things actually stand?
20: Well, I think there's definitely a serious level of concern about interference from the federal government in the election this year. You know, this was definitely a concern in 2024, but President Trump obviously wasn't in power then. But, you know, the administration has signaled that they have no qualms about using the investigative power, the law enforcement power of the Department of Justice to launch baseless investigations, to seize election materials, and to really question and undermine elections. So there is a very serious and heightened level of concern.
1: Okay, well, that's like terrifying. How are people fighting back? How do you protect yourselves against this? How are states doing that?
20: Well, I think there's a very aggressive effort to push back on these claims. If you look at what's happened in Fulton County, Georgia, where the Justice Department has seized ballots related to the 2020 election, you know, the county has very aggressively sought in court to get the ballots returned. There's been efforts to unseal the search warrants and search warrant affidavits that were used to justify that seizure, once those were unsealed, it was pretty clear that, you know, it was based on debunked conspiracy theories that weren't investigated. The underlying evidence for seizing the ballots wasn't really serious, credible evidence. And, you know, it was astonishing that an FBI agent would sign off on such claims and that a magistrate judge would approve them, because so many of the claims had been investigated and debunked. So an effort to really aggressively push back against these things, to point out that, you know, they're based on debunked conspiracy theories, and to use every avenue, you know, legally available to try and stop these things. And I think there's lots of preparations already underway, gaming out scenarios, preparing lawsuits, things like that, for the November elections.
1: And what does the Supreme Court's quick approval of Alabama's, I'm going to call them racist maps because that's what the judges found, mean for election integrity generally, not just in Alabama, but going forward?
20: Well, I think what happened in Alabama is a real signal that the Supreme Court has taken all limits off of gerrymandering, whether it's partisan gerrymandering or, you know, dividing up voters based on race. And, you know, this Alabama redrew its map to revert back to a map that they, you know, essentially a map that they enacted after the 2020 census that only gave black voters a majority in one of the seven congressional districts in the state. And, you know, it's an obvious and blunt effort to deny black voters in Alabama the ability to elect the candidate of their choosing. There's overwhelming evidence in Alabama established through years of litigation, several trials, court hearings, briefings that showed that the maps in Alabama were drawn intentionally to diminish the influence of black voters. And the Supreme Court has, you know, said essentially that that's okay, that the standard for proving, you know, what you need to prove to get a map like that struck down is now so high that it's impossible. So, you know, Alabama has done that. Louisiana has also done something similar. Tennessee obviously redrew its maps. And I think, you know, it's not the same kind of, you know, bluntly, you know, overtly, you know, visually striking things that we saw in the civil rights movement, like, you know, people being asked to count how many jelly beans are in a jar, things like that. But it is a very ugly and obvious effort to make it harder for black people to elect the candidate that they want, it makes it hard, if not impossible, for black voters to translate their political preferences into representation. And that's very, very alarming and very, very scary.
1: And the Supreme Court, you know, they said the 14th Amendment still holds, but we have no way of figuring out what that means, which is, again, so incredibly shocking. 15th Amendment. But I want to ask you something else, because, you know, the way you describe this, clearly racially discriminatory, but on its face, not partisan in the sense of any party could do this terrible thing. But the Supreme Court also had this principle called Purcell, which said don't mess with an election close to the election. And in the same case, 2 years ago, they said, oh, no, no, you can't put in maps that aren't racist this close to the election. Stay with the old maps. And then in this election, they imposed the racist maps while the election was already underway. There's no way the timing can be seen as anything other than partisan, can it?
20: Right. I mean, the Purcell principle is something that's not law. It's not in the Constitution, obviously. It's a, you know, idea or an approach that the Supreme Court has invented, really over the last 20 years. that basically says when an election is close, federal courts shouldn't intervene and upend the status quo. And it has been used over and over against voting rights litigants. Basically, when they win a decision in a lower court, the state defendants always rush to the Supreme Court and they, you know, create some argument that, you know, in my opinion, is pretextual a lot of the time, where they say, you know, there's some deadline near, whether that's, you know, the deadline for candidate qualifying or something like that, that, you know, is near, but the actual election is still months away. And they say the election's so close, you know, we can't impose a new map. It would cause chaos. And the Supreme Court over and over again has bought that argument and used it to deny relief from discriminatory maps and other, you know, discriminatory voting procedures. In Alabama, what, just to get at what you were referencing, you know, 4 or 5 years ago, this case came to the Supreme Court on a preliminary injunction, and it was in February. The Alabama primary was in May, I think, and the Supreme Court in February said it was too close to the election to impose a new map in Alabama. And, you know, obviously there's a lot of time between February and May. And this year, you know, when Alabama wanted to impose a new map days before its election, Alabama canceled its primary, moved its election, got the new map in place, and the Supreme Court said, we have absolutely no problem with that, or didn't really address it. And I think it just really shows inconsistent application of this principle. Certainly creates a perception that the Supreme Court only uses this to benefit Republicans. And the justices, in my opinion, haven't really offered a, you know, convincing, thorough explanation of why they are behaving this way.
1: Right, which invites people like me to give a convincing and thorough explanation of their partisanship and their bigotry and a long, long, long standing effort to erase voting rights in the United States and to favor a different kind of smaller democracy where some people matter more than others. And I guess if they don't want to answer for themselves, that's the answer the rest of us are going to give. Sam, I wonder if you have any thoughts or reporting that gets at the complaints about the way votes are counted in Los Angeles. Los Angeles is, of course, a very Democratic city, and so it's not a really great surprise that a Republican candidate didn't make the runoff in a race. The top two contenders ended up being Democrats. That kind of makes sense in a big Democratic city. But there's all this talk now about vote fraud, again, from the president, from Speaker Johnson, whose quote, I think, Sam, was, oh, it's so nefarious, you can't see the evidence, therefore there's vote fraud. I mean, I don't, what's that fight about and where's it going?
20: Yeah, I think that's really concerning, and I think it's really a rehash of what we saw in 2020, which is that when jurisdictions take a while to count votes, it creates this information vacuum that leaves room for actors to claim fraud when there is none. So, you know, in California, they take a long time to count their ballots, and there's a policy reason for that. You know, they have determined that they think it's the best policy for everyone to receive a mail-in ballot. They have determined it's the best policy to give voters as long as they possible. They can return a ballot up until Election Day. And then, you know, it takes them a while to verify those ballots, to make sure that voters are eligible, you know, review signatures, things like that. And that takes time. And, you know, it's unfortunate, I think, that we live in a time when, you know, there's a demand to know the winner of an election, like, immediately, the second after the polls close. And that just doesn't happen in California. They've set up their system in a way that it takes longer. And the trade-off, if you talk to California election officials, would say that the trade-off is that it ensures that every last person who wants to cast a vote, whether they want to vote a week before Election Day or, you know, 1 second before the polls close, that they are entitled to do that. The president and allies and people like Mike Johnson have warped that into something saying that the fact that we don't know the election results immediately and that the election results can change as ballots count or more ballots are counted, that's totally normal. You know, the election result that's reported the second after the polls close isn't always the final election result. They've worked that to say that that's some evidence that something is wrong. And, you know, I think that that's something we should expect to see more of in November. There's going to be more places in California that might take a few days to count their ballots to know who the winner is. And that's totally normal. But I think it continues to show that there needs to be a really concerted effort to pre-butt those claims, to explain to voters why there's a delay, what exactly is going on. Otherwise, it's going to leave a total vacuum for people to claim fraud. And, you know, in Los Angeles, what's so concerning is that you have the U.S. attorney there, the representative of the Justice Department, you know, essentially going out publicly. He went on Glenn Beck's podcast earlier this week and said, we are going to bring claims of fraud without offering any evidence of what that is. So I think that's just an example of how, you know, it's one thing to make these claims, but it's another thing now that, you know, the Trump administration is in power, that they can really take it to a new level with their investigative authority.
1: Yeah, I'm going to get to the Justice Department in 1 second. But before, I want to stick with the language you used. It's so interesting. You were really clear that this takes time because of all the things that the election officials are doing after the votes are cast to make sure they're legitimate, to make sure that people have the right to vote, to make sure people ballots aren't counted that should not be counted. In other words, it takes time to have an election that has no fraud, right? You have to, and yet the language we use is it takes time to count the vote. Whereas right. What they're really doing is they're counting for sure, but they're also taking the time to verify and check the eligibility of voters. And I wonder in this moment whether our language has to change to reflect those extra steps, which, you know, should be obvious, but because we're not saying them, we're leaving room for the nefarious actors to pretend that we're doing something else.
20: Right. I think there's a lot of confusion about the way that election results are reported. You know, it's not clear to someone who's just, you know, casually watching why the results change. And, you know, I think it's a serious conversation that honestly is more of a media issue because the media is the one that's, you know, reporting the results about how they can best convey to voters that results might change while also giving them information about where things stand, because I don't think it's realistic to not say anything about election results until, you know, there's a projected winner. The demand and interest is too high, but there needs to be a way to convey that we can expect the results to change and why that happens. And I think there's been a lot of progress on that since 2020, you know, just because it was such an issue then. But definitely there is more work to do on that.
1: All right. So now let me turn to Justice Department, because you said, and I don't think I knew this, that the U.S. attorney in Southern California says he's going to bring a fraud case. I'm so upset at the words fail me. See, the prosecutors are supposed to find evidence of a crime and then they can bring a case. But these guys go politically saying, you know, here's a place where I can pretend there's a crime. And I live in Chicago, where we just had a huge scandal with the U.S. attorney cheating with a grand jury. All the cases, and now even further sets of cases, are being thrown out and revisited because they lied to grand juries. They manipulated grand juries. They abused the process. They hid key evidence. These are things that you expect in a you certainly don't expect in a functioning democracy with a functioning Justice Department. So did the U.S. attorney in California say, oh, here's evidence of a crime, we're now going to figure out who committed it? Or did they just say, we're going to find a crime?
20: I think it was more vague, closer to the latter. They've suggested that there was a crime without, you know, filing a case or offering any evidence of that.
1: Yeah.
20: You know, usually it works the opposite way. There's evidence of a crime, and then you determine if there's enough to file a criminal case.
1: Yeah, and who committed the crime, all that stuff is what detectives and investigators and the FBI do. All right, so what does the elevation of Todd Blanche mean for the rule of law and for election integrity?
20: You know, I think Todd Blanche, you know, before he was at the Justice Department, was the president's personal attorney. And since arriving at the Justice Department, both as the deputy attorney general and the acting attorney general, has been remarkably effective in carrying out the president's wishes, and has made it very clear that he has no qualms about using the department to carry out, retribution against the president's enemies. And I think it essentially shows that there is no separation between the Justice Department, and it's really just become an extension of the White House. And, very, very alarming. There's serious damage that, you know, the nation's most powerful law enforcement agency can do to an individual or an organization. And Todd Blanche has shown no qualms about deploying that power on behalf of the president. I would expect very little pushback from the Justice Department on anything that the president wants to do.
1: All the more important for the states to do their job. Wow. This week, I'm going to change the subject a little, but unfortunately, I think they're related. The Democrats blocked the short-term extension of an important provision of the FISA law. That's foreign surveillance laws. You wrote about that. Can you just explain the reasoning behind it?
20: I haven't been covering that, actually.
1: I'm sorry.
20: Super familiar.
1: I apologize. I thought I read that was you. Once again, this is my bad. All right, let me go.
20: No worries.
1: What are the stories that you're covering right now that are most focused on the integrity of our elections?
20: One story I've been covering very closely is what's happening with the slush fund and efforts to compensate allies of the president, January 6th defendants, and the Justice Department would love to say that, they have said, this is dead, it's not moving forward, but have left a little bit of wiggle room to try and revive it in the future. Sort of unclear what's going to happen with that. But obviously the Justice Department doling out nearly $1.8 billion in taxpayer funds to allies of the president is not the way that taxpayer funds should be spent or the Justice Department is supposed to work. So I think that's something that continue to follow very closely.
1: There are two court cases that I've been watching. One of them was the one that got reopened, where they reopened the underlying litigation because the judge wants to know whether it was a fraudulent deal. And this also includes, of course, permanent immunity for Trump and his family for anything related to tax fraud.
20: Right.
1: But the other case, I think just, was it just yesterday or the day before, a judge said, you know, don't play possum in my courtroom. I'm not going to do anything because you say this is dead. And then later in the day, there was reporting that, it really isn't dead. I can't imagine the judges are happy with the way the Justice Department is behaving in their courtrooms.
20: Yeah, I mean, and the other development on that is just this morning on Friday that a judge in Virginia blocked a fund and said that she would lift her injunction if the Justice Department and the Treasury Department signed an affidavit, you know, under penalty of perjury, confirming that the fund was blocked. So

0: presumption of regularity that when the government makes representation to court, that it's true and accurate. And I think that that credibility is totally lost, and judges are not giving the government the benefit of the doubt and are now taking even a step further to, sanction them in cases where they've misrepresented things or lied about things to a court.
1: Well, Sam, I know that you have to go because you have a breaking story. Is there one thing you see that voters can take comfort from? Maybe there's not.
0: I think it's, I think one thing is that people are responding to what's happening with redistricting and not letting it go unnoticed. You know, you had hearings in the South. And as states were redrawing the map, where voters were waiting for hours to testify. And, you know, I think there's genuine, frustration about this. And that, to me, suggests that this is not something that is going to hold long term, that something is going to have to change about it. And so I think, you know, it might take a while, but it's not something that I think is going to hold long term.
1: All right, everybody. Just as a reminder, this is Sam Levine. He's a fabulous reporter. He's been paying attention to things that now everybody knows are important, and he was paying attention before anybody thought this could be a problem in the United States. Thank you so much for your time, as always. It's great to catch up.
0: Thanks so much for having me, Edwin. Anytime.
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3: NBC News Radio, I'm Lisa Carton. President Trump says the peace deal to end the war with Iran will be signed on Sunday. In a post on Truth Social today, he wrote the deal is scheduled to get signed tomorrow, and immediately after it is signed, the Strait of Hormuz is open to all. Trump's statement contradicts from Iran's foreign minister earlier Saturday, which indicated the deal would not be signed on Sunday. Today's announcement comes despite the latest flare-up in the Strait of Hormuz, with U.S. Central Command confirming several Iranian drones had been shot down after they were launched at commercial ships. Sunday's UFC event at the White House will take place as scheduled after a federal judge rejected an effort to block it from happening. Here's Kelly O'Donnell.
4: The White House grounds transformed for an unprecedented event. The UFC built a $60 million spectacle on the South Lawn to celebrate the nation's 250th anniversary and President Trump turning 80.
3: However, the plaintiffs argued the privately run event could not legally be held on the White House grounds. They claimed a federal rule exempting events for America's 250th birthday from certain regulations does not apply to the UFC fight because it's being held in honor of President Trump's 80th birthday. In California, Spencer Pratt has broken his silence after failing to advance to the November runoff in the race for Los Angeles mayor. The former reality TV star posted a video to social media on Friday called Saving LA Phase 3. He declared war on Mayor Karen Bass and her challenger, Councilmember Nithya Raman, and said his mission to expose what he called a corrupt machine has just started.
5: And now every problem that plagues Los Angeles because of these two corrupt communists is going to accelerate, and the city will tumble headlong into the abyss.
3: Pratt said he's spoken to several business owners who said they will be leaving L.A. now that either Bass or Raman will be mayor. You're listening to the latest on NBC News Radio.
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8: Welcome back to Edwin Eisendrath's It's the Democracy Stupid on WCPT 820.
1: Okay, everybody, welcome back. I am thrilled to be joined again by the intrepid editor of the Ohio Capital Journal, David DeWitt. David, welcome back.
9: Hey, Edwin. Thank you so much for having me. I really appreciate it. It's nice to talk to you.
1: It's been a little while, and in the interim, is it possible that the good people of your state just might end the reign of the power brokers who've robbed taxpayers, ignored the state constitution, lined the

0: pockets of donors and generally made a mess of everything from public education to your state's economy? I mean, the sun seems to be shining over Ohio.
1: It's certainly possible. Yeah, I would say from the perspective of the Ohio Democratic Party, they are looking at their biggest opportunity since 2006. And 2006 was the year that Sherrod Brown was first elected to the U.S. Senate. It was the year that Ted Strickland won the governorship of Ohio and Rich Cordray won attorney general. Jennifer Bruner won secretary of state. Rich Cordray won treasurer. Mark Dan won attorney general. But anyway, it was the last time that Democrats won statewide executive offices in Ohio. And it's when Sherrod Brown beat Mike DeWine, actually, for the U.S. Senate. So I would say it's the best chance that the Ohio Democrats have in 20 years.
0: Yeah, I think I agree with you. It's good for Democrats, but it's good for leaving aside the partisan side of it, the people of Ohio have not been able to find their voice because of gerrymandering, because of, you know, the just sort of strange behavior of a government that's like using tax, Ohio tax dollars to keep a coal plant in Indiana going and stuff like that. It's sort of like the people of Ohio finally said enough.
1: Well, yeah, I mean, there's certainly some strong indications of that. And you're right that, like, really, it's not a partisan thing. From a good government perspective, it might be time for some actual accountability, because we've seen numerous scandals that have cost billions of dollars, some of them more than $1 billion, others hundreds of millions of dollars. We've seen a lot of corruption, a lot of pay-to-play corruption, and just abuse of government office against small-d democracy and against the power of the people, and some real unethical abuses of the power of elected office in Ohio. And maybe it's time for some accountability, and that would be the people standing up for themselves and actually asserting the fact that this is their government, this is our government, and just saying that they want to see things done differently.
0: Yeah, I mean, and the people of Ohio have stood up for themselves by, like, passing state constitutional amendments to end gerrymandering. But somehow the gerrymandered state legislature found a way to ignore it. And I just think your voters are finally saying, we just will not take this anymore.
1: Well, yeah, and I think that's part of the pattern that has led to such mass voter frustration, because voters have taken, you know, matters into their own hands, whether it's gerrymandering or the reproductive rights constitutional amendment or the marijuana law.
0: Protecting the amendment process itself. Yeah.
1: Right. And they've taken to the ballot and they've said, we're going to assert our control and our power here. And repeatedly, they've seen themselves challenged, ignored, or outright insulted by the statewide elected leaders. On the issue of gerrymandering, they just totally ignored the voters. They basically stuck their middle finger in the voters' faces and said, no, we're going to do what we want anyway, and you're going to have to deal with it. You're still going to suffer gerrymandering, and we don't care what you voted for, even though it was 75% of you that voted against gerrymandering. And then they abused their office to manipulate the ballot language for further anti-gerrymandering reform. They overturned the voter passed marijuana law to take away the money and where the voters put the revenue and take the revenue for themselves, and to criminalize various aspects the voters had decriminalized. They still continue to introduce legislation that challenges the voter passed reproductive rights amendment. So I think when you see this pattern of the state being arrogant, being insulting to the voters, being condescending, saying the voters didn't understand what they're doing and we're going to come in here and fix it, I think that it rubs voters the wrong way. Absolutely.
0: Yeah,
1: and when
0: again,
1: you see
0: not
1: it
0: a partisan
1: repeatedly
0: issue
1: like this, yeah.
0: I mean, partisan in that the Republicans are doing it, but but the response isn't partisan. The response includes a lot of people who used to call themselves Republicans. They're just people are fed up with being taken for granted.
1: Oh, for sure. And I think that they just see it's not what government's supposed to. Government, our government is supposed to be the people. The people is supposed to be representative of the people and supposed to be putting the people first. And when the people see politicians putting themselves first, and they're obviously not putting the people's interests first, and they're obviously overturning the will of the people to put their own lust for power first, I think it flies in the face fundamentally, intuitively for most people, for everything this nation's supposed to be about. And so I think there's an incredible amount of frustration there.
0: And yet the Republicans in your state aren't done trying to bend the rules. I mean, I understand they want voters to approve a new constitutional amendment on changing the voter ID requirements to make it harder to vote.
1: Yeah, and so this is just part and part. First of all, this is something that the legislatures, lawmakers can introduce constitutional amendment proposals themselves. So they made it much harder for voters to do so, and they can do so at will. And every election cycle, they introduce something. They've done it with cash bail reform in the past, even though cash bail, like, it was already a consideration for judges, but they just, so it's duplicative anyway. But they choose these issues that they think will juice turnout, and they put those on the ballot as just kind of an extra energizer for their base. This year, it's voter ID. They've already passed voter ID in Ohio. That's been the law. They're putting it forward as a constitutional amendment. It's duplicative. It's in some ways it's worse than the current law that's on the books. So they're making it harder on voters. They're setting things up to be worse and harder. But essentially it's duplicative anyway. And it's going to be kind of weird for Ohio voters in November to have to show their ID to vote and then go vote on whether they should have to show their ID to vote. I don't know what people will make of that, but obviously the issue pulls well. They've spent a lot of time the last 6 years since 2020 fostering this idea, this false idea, that American elections are rife with voter fraud, which they are not. It's like 0.0005% in Ohio. It's a ridiculously small number.
0: About that. I just want to stop and say, what the hell? Cash Patel's FBI agents are raiding the offices of something called the Ohio Organizing Collaborative, chasing down its board members, confiscating phones and laptops. The Ohio Organizing Collaborative, this must be, and I got to ask you, because I'm not familiar with it, it must be like a huge criminal organization that's been, laundering money and putting drugs in the state and selling children into prostitution. I mean, they must have really gone after like a big crime syndicate here.
1: Nobody really knows what to make of this, but there are some really critically important questions that need to be answered immediately by people in power with regard to this right now. So Ohio Organizing Collaborative, they're basically just a voter registration, good government, pro-worker. Anti-corporation. Nonprofit group, right? They register to people to vote. They stand up for labor and workers. They fight corporations.
0: They register people to vote in a state where, as you pointed out, there's like 0.00005% of anybody ever voting when they shouldn't.
1: Yep. Of actual prosecutable voter fraud, right? Yep. So, yeah, they're just a statewide nonprofit focused on voter registration and voter rights. What happened on Thursday that we know is that they've said that the FBI came to their staffers' homes, their offices in multiple cities, and in some cases they say the FBI confiscated electronic devices, laptops, maybe phones, stuff like that. They condemned these searches. There are various Democratic politicians in Ohio, such as the congresswoman from that area, from Cleveland area, Chantel Brown, Amelia Sykes from Akron, candidate Sherrod Brown, the Brennan Center for Justice nationally, have all come out in their defense and said that this is unprecedented. This is an assault on small d democracy. This is intimidation. What we have no idea that the FBI has not said is what they are alleged to have done. We don't know what the accusations are. We don't know what the suspicions are. We don't know what's being investigated. Now, typically, that would be found in an affidavit that has to come along with a search warrant that would be signed by a judge for any of these property confiscations and search executions to take place. Because, you know, in America, theoretically, we have the rule of law, and a execution of a search requires a warrant signed by a judge with an accompanying affidavit, which would spell out whatever accusations or what they're on the search for, what they're trying to figure out. Now, we don't know if that's been filed. So we need to find that out. That's question number one. Where's the affidavit? Where's the search warrant? And if there is none, then that creates a lot of big problems and questions. And so that means that the U.S. Attorney's Office for the Northern District of Ohio needs to answer questions. The FBI needs to answer questions. The governor of Ohio needs to answer questions, Mike DeWine. I would say J.D. Vance, as a former senator of Ohio, and the vice president needs to answer questions. The attorney general, both of our senators, John Husted and Bernie Moreno, need to answer questions. This situation needs to be figured out, and people in power need to find out what's going on. And if there is an investigation or if there are accusations, the FBI needs to say what it is. And if there is not a search warrant or an affidavit or the rule of law is not being followed, the people deserve to know why the rule of law is not being followed if it's not. So there's a lot to figure out here.
0: I mean, the Ohio Organizing Collaborative, these aren't rich and powerful people doing anything, right? This is very grassroots.
1: It's mostly minority voter registration efforts, as far as I know.
0: So in the United States, let's see, we can hide the Jeffrey Epstein files. We can move Ghislaine Maxwell, convicted of facilitating the abuse of all these young women, to a country club and give her a dog. But if you're organizing in the community and you are registering black voters, we're going to send the FBI after you. That's the message.
1: I mean, certainly they're saying that's what the Brennan Center for Justice is saying, and I think that's the big fear among a lot of people.
0: I mean, David, a week or 2 weeks after the Supreme Court said, no, we don't have to let blacks have fair representation in on the Voting Rights Act, doesn't mean that. And states in the South, like Alabama, are imposing districts that courts have found to be racist. Now, a week later, you're going after black voter registration in Ohio. This is this is an ugly, ugly pattern.
1: It's yet another unprecedented extreme escalation and radicalism toward something that is fundamentally un-American in that it doesn't seem to be following the traditional rule of law.
0: Right. Okay. So with that as background, we are now through the primaries and we're heading to a general election. So just let's talk about the races. You have a governor's race. To remind everybody who's running, because we've certainly heard of the Republican candidate. I don't know that everybody knows the good doctor. The people who listen to this show know the lieutenant governor campaign because David Pepper's been a guest on this show so many times. So to talk about that race.
1: Yeah. So another big notable thing about this year's election in Ohio is that all of our offices are statewide executive offices are term limited. So everybody is not able to run for re-election. So every office is open, including the governor's office. And we haven't had an open governor's race like this since 2018. So we have Vivek Ramaswamy, the the tech entrepreneur on the Republican side, who was kind of coronated very early by the Ohio Republican Party with an endorsement in May of 2025. And he kind of that cleared the path without much of a primary opposition from established people like Attorney General Dave Yost dropped out of the race. Although he did face a primary from his extreme right in the form of Casey Putsch, who did some pretty like dog whistle type stuff during the campaign, was pretty overt about courting the most extreme far right. And he ended up getting about 150,000 votes, which matters actually, because in a tight race, that kind of opposition to Ramaswamy by the Republican far right might end up being significant for him. On the Democratic side, we have Dr. Amy Acton, who was Republican Governor Mike DeWine's director of the Department of Health in 2020 and the early part of his administration, which happened to coincide with the pandemic, obviously. She did resign from that position in 2020 due to some disagreements she had with the way the administration was handling some of the things. But she's been kind of she made a name for herself during that time doing the daily press conferences every afternoon with Mike DeWine and being kind of a calm scientific medical voice each day for Ohioans that period. She's kind of teased runs for elected office after that, but eventually decided to run for Ohio governor. She also announced her candidacy fairly early, and the Democrats in Ohio presented a united front by not really having any sort of primary challenge against her. So she's been able to build up her candidacy for a while as well. So what's interesting about the race is that it's two people who have never held elected office before. Neither of them have been so much as county dog warden, and they're both running for the highest executive office in Ohio. So you have that, and you can see some of their figuring things out that some other politicians might already know along the way. But it makes it, I think, is one of the most heavily watched races in the country, because Ramaswamy and his presence in 2024 and that Republican presidential primary, and then in the Doge cluster at the early Trump administration. And then also, like, he's not a very strong candidate at all. He's made significant gaffes, and I think the Republican Party took Ohio for granted, and it looks like they're actually in a fight here for that in Ohio. And so it's a pretty heavily watched race.
0: Yeah, that's very exciting, because everything about your state could change if the Republicans lose control of the governor's mansion, for sure.
1: Yeah, it would be, the legislature would still be gerrymandered, and it would be a fight for over legislation for sure still, but there would be a lot of administrative stuff that she would be able to do. Not least of which would be just basic transparency and accountability that we haven't seen in Ohio in a long time.
0: Yes. And as we saw in Wisconsin with Tony Evers, the first step to ending a gerrymander is having a governor who will stand up to it, as opposed to one who.
1: The governor's seat does. The governor does have it. It wouldn't happen until 2031, so it would have to be a reelection thing. But a reminder to all listeners, on the Ohio Redistricting Commission, the governor, the auditor, and the secretary of state sit. So those three seats are incredibly important. And three of the current office holders, like our current secretary of state, Frank LaRose, who has a long history of pretty blatant hostility toward Ohio voters, he's trying to become auditor, which would retain him a seat on the Ohio Redistricting Commission, and he would still be able to participate in that. And then current treasurer Robert Sprague is trying to become Ohio Secretary of State, so that the Republican side is trying to play musical chairs with statewide offices with all the down ballots.
0: That's interesting too. And the Democrats, are they new faces vying for those jobs?
1: Yeah. Except for Alison Russo, who's the former Democratic leader of the Ohio House. She's running for Secretary of State, so she's not new. She's pretty well known, at least in Columbus. I don't know how well known she is throughout. She's never run for or won statewide office before, but she was a leader in the legislature.
0: So interesting. Well, I'm all for Dr. Pepper. It's a ticket I like.
1: Dr. Pepper, yes, indeed. Yeah, and David Pepper is Dr. Amy Acton's running mate, and he ran for auditor and attorney general. He was the chair of the Ohio Democratic Party for a number of years. He's an author of books. He's a pretty well-known quantity here in Ohio.
0: Yeah. Okay, so that's a governor's race. You have a nationally important Senate race.
1: Yeah. And that one, Spado's crystal ball recently moved that toward Democratic's favor more. That along with Alaska. It's still, most of the prognosticators are saying that it's still, you know, out there whether the Democrats can win control over the U.S. Senate. But Alaska, Ohio are very, very important races for Democrats in that pursuit. If they are to win control over the U.S. Senate, it will surely probably have to include Ohio, which is why
0: once again, how's that race going? Sherrod Brown was a senator. He then lost his seat. Now he's running again. You know, in time of generational shift, he's a little on the older side of the crop of candidates we're running around the country. So how's his candidacy being received?
1: I mean, he's polling better than Acton is. Acton and Ramaswamy are polling within the margin of error, basically. Sherrod's polling even better than Acton. He's polling ahead of Husted. So it's early. It's still early summer here, but he's looking strong. Husted wanted to be governor. He got appointed to the Senate after J.D. Vance became vice president. The path had already been cleared for Ramaswamy. He couldn't have challenged him. So I'm not sure how much he loves being a senator anyway. I'm sure he's trying to win re-election and everything, but it wasn't the goal or career path that I think that he ever had in mind anyway. But regardless, he's got his name all involved in a lot of the scandals that have been in Ohio around utilities over the recent years. He's kind of not really stood out in any particular way as a senator so far. So he's got a tough reelection race here. Ohio, obviously, like, you always got to weigh it a little bit toward the Republicans because that's how we've been since 2016. But yep. Sherrod Brown has the best name recognition of any Ohio Democrat by far. This is Ohioans, especially even Ohioans without college degrees in the rural areas, are supremely souring on Trump. The Cook Political Report, Charlie Cook wrote a blog or something just this past week. You can look it up online for anyone interested. But it's worth reading because he uses a Fox News poll to show that Republicans have they should be having some anxiety over Ohio. And he talks about the Sherrod Brown, John Husted race. And it's worth a read because Charlie Cook is one of the most respected prognosticators in Washington. So
0: that's interesting. It's really interesting. I mean, I we've talked for, I don't know, you and I, 5 years about Ohio. And, sometimes it feels like it's the land democracy forgot, but the people there keep fighting for it. They keep fighting for it. They keep getting up and going back at it. And it's a beautiful thing. And I've looked at what's happened all around the Great Lakes as, you know, first Michigan and then Wisconsin shrugged off their gerrymanders and started to move forward again. And Ohio was always this, you know, the one that was like, could it happen there? And it looks like there's a chance now.
1: There is a chance. The people can assert their power and their freedom this election if they want to. I always, maybe it's my jaded journalist side, but I always just kind of like take a skeptical approach to see what might happen. That way, if anything like really like positive happens for the people, I can be surprised and happy. But I was at the Columbus Arts Festival earlier this morning, and I met some people who have passing out petitions, and I can't sign petitions as a journalist, but they recognized the Capital Journal, and I talked to them, and it made me think of something. Sometimes people ask me where I look to for hope, and I always say it's not the politicians, that's for sure, with all their lies and their cynicism. It's the people. It's the people. I know that there are thousands of people across, you know, the state and every community. There's so many people out there just trying to do the right thing and to be honest and to help their communities and to help other people. And those are the ones who inspire me. And I think that when they decide to collectively take action, they really can, you know, change the world and change the state of Ohio and change whatever they want to change. So
0: I always take
1: inspiration from that.
0: That is where we should end, because that's beautiful. But I got to ask you one more question, and I'm going to apologize in advance. Your incredibly partisan Supreme Court seems to be undermining public records laws in Ohio now. And that's just, I what does that mean for journalism and democracy in the state?
1: Well, yeah, I mean, and that kind of goes back to what, you know, that power of the people. There's this line from James Madison that is, a people who mean to be their own self-governors must arm themselves with the power which knowledge gives. A popular government without popular knowledge is but a prelude to a tragedy or a farce, or perhaps both. And the role of journalism is to arm the people with the power of knowledge. The Republicans, unfortunately, made our Supreme Court openly partisan by adding party labels. So our Republican Ohio Supreme Court decided to protect the Republican Ohio Attorney General from the sunshine of public scrutiny and how much he might have been mixing his public office with political activities. And so they shut down the transparency on that. And when it comes to the power of the people, really what journalism is doing is trying to shine the spotlight. We're trying to share knowledge and truth however we can find it and give people good information so that they can make responsible citizenship, you know, decisions as voters, as petitioners, or what have you. So when the courts step in and they close off sunshine and they close off transparency, it's not just an insult to journalism and journalists. It's an insult to the people themselves. It's an insult to accountability over government and transparency. Now, we could argue all day long about whatever people believe about certain policy issues, but transparency and accountability is fundamental to a healthy democracy, and everybody should agree that government, they're spending our money, they're making decisions in our name. We need public scrutiny. They work for us. They're public servants. We need accountability. We need transparency. We need public scrutiny.
0: Yep.
1: And
0: that's as true in Ohio decision. As it is in the federal government, where Mr. Trump wants everybody to sign non-disclosures so they can't be whistleblowers. It is a disease right now, and very antithetical to our ideas of democracy. Well, I am sure, David, that no matter what this government in Ohio does to limit your ability to find out what's going on, you are going to find out what's going on. Because good journalists find a way, and you guys have been remarkable.
1: Thank you, Edwin. That's very kind of you. Thank you.
0: Well, thanks for joining me today, and I really appreciate it. Good luck out there.
1: Yeah, pleasure to talk to you, as always. Take good care. Thanks again.
0: Bye. All right, everybody, we'll take a quick break and your calls when we come back.
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0: All right, say this with me, everybody. 773-763-9278. 773-763-9278. Call that number and let's have a conversation, starting, of course, with Jim.
7: Hi, Edwin. This week, Tom Homan at Honest Abe of the ICE agency said that face recognition, he could tell at Delaney Prison that these people were coming from different states because he's on that face recognition just like a bulldog on a meat truck. I mean, he knows every face that's out there protesting. That's how crazy it is. But think of it this way. Now, if I was an immigrant or a refugee, you know, let's say I ignored the Statue of Liberty and I came to the United States, all right? But I was on the lam or whatever the case might be. It's at the point now you cannot even tell your religious leader where you're at, what your address is, because no one in this Justice Department is going to protect you. They've lost the impetus to protect anybody's rights. I mean, that's what the real bugger is. I mean, my goodness, you think about it. Let's say I'm going to go legally, you know, I came from wherever, and I'm going to go legal. But you go in there, and the next thing you know, you're in irons, and you're on your way to Sri Lanka. I mean, come on. I mean, nobody in their right mind would even... It's defeating the purpose. That's my point. The whole thing is defeating the purpose of this. And we're living in a think of it. They know just about where you're at, what you're doing, and everything else. With all the nonsense they got, you can't tell me they can't improve on this system. I mean, this is insane the way this is working. I don't know. What do you think? I mean, I don't know. You think we're in the, you know, this is 2026. You think that they would have... a better system than this. What do you think of the system?
0: The technology, the incredible advances of technology should be put to helping us be more prosperous and more free. The Trump administration is as China has done, using this technology to perfect their tyranny. Right? It's absolutely abhorrent. They can be stopped by Congress. And in fact, Congress has this week, for the first time, in a bit of a bipartisan way, showed a little spine. One of the most important tools the government has in counterterrorism work is in the FISA law. And it is the part that allows them to basically listen in on foreign nationals' phone calls, you know, to see if they're spying. But sometimes that catches the Americans who are talking to them. And the Congress so distrusted Donald Trump's nominee to be the, well, his appointment of a guy named Pulte to be the acting head of national intelligence that they let the law expire. They said, no, we're not going to extend it until we get this straightened out. So I think people are terrified of what Donald Trump is doing with intelligence against Americans and even Republicans.
7: Of course. And the point is, when we get the House back and we get some intelligent people in there, they have to look at this, even the whole FISA thing since 9/11, look at this more seriously. What are we spending on this immigration effort? I mean, they got another $70 billion. To my count, it's almost $300 billion. They had $210 billion to start with. Now they got another $70 billion for this Homan, but not. It'll take $50,000. What will he do with $70 billion? God only knows. But the point is, look at the money we're spending on this insanity. There's got to be a better system than this. You can almost give these immigrants a couple hundred grand apiece and let them live in the Four Seasons for a couple of weeks. Anyway, Edwin, great show as usual, and thanks for taking my call, Edwin. Thank you.
0: Yeah, of course, Jim. Thank you. All right, 773-763-9278. Dave.
8: Hey, Edwin. Been a while again. You see, where Trump had been talking about taking Karg Island, I was reading an article where experts say the U.S. would need at least 1,200 troops to take Karg Island. Whether or not that number would be enough to hold the island is less clear. Given the size of Karg Island, which sits roughly 15 miles from the Iranian coast, taking it would likely require a reinforced battalion up to a brigade-sized force of between 1,200 and 4,000 U.S. troops. And said retired Army General Joseph Votel, who led U.S. Central Command from 2016 to 2019. The specific task to be accomplished will actually drive the size of the force, Votel said. Sustaining U.S. troops on Karg Island would require support, including air cover, logistics, and engineering and evacuation capabilities. Karg Island is about 8 square miles large and has a population of about 8,000 permanent residents. And it's worth noting that a Marine Expeditionary Unit brings with it a reinforced infantry battalion of about 1,200 Marines, and amphibious seizure operations are a core capability of that unit. Holding it might be require more than that, depending on how much of a threat the 8,000 Iranian residents might pose. And any force the U.S. might put on the island would likely face a steady threat of attacks by air and would require constant air defense. Taking the island would be less risky than holding it. To hold it for any length of time, the U.S. military also would have to suppress Iranian weapons that could be used to strike it. And the U.S. military operations to capture Karg Island would require more forces and involve more risk than the special operations mission in January. And lastly, assuming insertion goes well, actually maintaining a sustainable presence and resupplying the forces on the island would be difficult and potentially risky for U.S. service personnel. And the only reason Trump wants it is Karg Island is 90% of Iran's oil is sent to Karg Island. You know, there would have been other couple islands that are a bit closer, you know.
0: I'm glad you brought that up. For all the reasons that you cited here, it would be an incredibly difficult, incredibly costly operation for Americans to achieve. I think we could achieve it at great cost, but the reason Donald Trump wants to do it, I mean, how stupid is he? He said we'd be rich, we'd be so rich. But what he doesn't understand is that isn't where the oil comes from. the Iranians pipe the oil there to put it on ships. They'll just turn off the pipe on the mainland, and they won't be pouring oil into American ships on Karg Island. I mean, how he would risk hundreds of American lives, millions of dollars, to take this rock because he thinks he's going to be making himself, you know, rich with the oil that we steal from there. But it's BS. They'll just turn off the pipe. It's entirely nonsense.
8: Right. And
0: this is where we are. And we're there, excuse me, Dave. We're there because. No. Because these terrible people have gotten rid of anyone who will tell them the truth. Like the Defense Department, you know, they fired everybody of talent so that they would all just bow down to Pete Hegseth and say, yes, sir, whatever you want, sir. And and they just don't. My God, the danger that they have brought to the whole world with their stupidity.
8: And they thought that, that these the protesters and stuff would have brought up arms. I don't think they had the arms for one, and for two,
0: no, they did not.
8: We come into it, we're the invaders, and suddenly my enemy's enemy is my friend.
0: Then
8: nationalism comes in, and they're Iranians first, you know.
0: All true. Thank you for your call.
8: All right, good talking to you again, Edwin. Be well.
0: All right. Next up is Dave again.
9: Hey, good afternoon, Mr. Eisendrath. It's Chi-Town Dave here. I'm first-time caller.
0: Well, thank you for calling. Thank you for being part of this.
9: First-time caller to your show. We got to do something about all of this, man, I'm telling you. You know, when you were talking about the airlines that are the transport migrants in chains, kind of reminds me of the Nazis when they put the Jews on all the trains, and you know, they were in shackles too, and also the slave ships. These people, these ICE people, they are the non-humans, not the migrants. They are the non-humans. I can't understand why these people are doing this. Why are they so cruel?
0: Well, why are they so cruel? I'm not ready to go there. I think they're all humans, and I think they're behaving abhorrently under the direction of their president, who is a terrible, terrible man. A terrible man.
9: Yeah, absolutely, you know? Absolutely. Can you imagine if Barack Obama had done any of this stuff? Do you remember? I remember when I was following Alex Jones at the time, and Alex Jones was talking about how Barack Obama and the Democratic Party were going to build FEMA camps, and you know, he was talking about, oh, we're headed for a new world order. I'll tell you what, we got the new world order, but it's not the new world order Alex Jones was talking about. Yeah.
0: The answer, Dave, to your question is no. I cannot imagine what you asked me to imagine. I have good imagination, but there is no way to imagine Barack Obama ever behaving like this.
9: I know.
0: There's no way to imagine Bill Clinton ever behaving like this. There's honestly no way to imagine W behaving like this.
9: Absolutely. Absolutely.
0: Right? There is no American president ever who would behave like this one.
9: I know. I understand it. I agree with you 1,000%. But I'm just saying, can you imagine the reaction, though? What I meant by that was, can you imagine the reaction that the Republicans would have had if any of that had actually happened?
0: Yes, easily I can imagine it, because they had that reaction even though nothing happened. They made it up and then acted that way. So, yeah, they have no credibility anymore, and America is completely soured on them. Now we have to show up and vote, but America knows these frauds for who they are. Oh, Dave, man. Listen, I said first, thank you for calling, and I hope you'll do it again.
9: I will, I promise.
0: Thank you. All right, Greg, you're next.
10: Yeah, hi, everyone. Thanks for taking the call.
0: Of course.
10: The purpose of my call today is, one of the things that I noticed with this thing with the removal of the pornographic graffiti on the John F. Kennedy Center is that when they put it up back in December of 2025, they did so without the use of scaffolding. That they used is a scissors jacks type.
0: That's right.
10: Lifting.
0: They put it up very quickly with the scissors jacked, and there was no screen. We all saw it happening.
10: Right, but that's my point. I've not seen anybody bring that up, and I think that's the reason they did that is when you go back and look, that's what these authoritarians do. They want it done quickly, so people are shocked. But they also look at it as, well, it's inevitable now. But now you look at last night or yesterday when they have to do it because now grudgingly they're going to have to do this. What do? They stall because now they have to use the scaffolding. And actually the rules say that they do have to use scaffolding, you know, the rules of Washington, D.C., because I did look it up. Yeah, so it's anyway, that's pretty much all I wanted to say. And
0: Greg. But they did take them down, even though we protected the poor man's ego so that we didn't have to see them come tumbling down. They came down. And everyone knows they came down like a Saddam statue, because you know what? There was a live feed where nothing happened because they kept delaying. But Americans in the tens of thousands were tuned in to see this happen. This was like pulling down a Saddam statue, and Americans are thrilled to have the John F. Kennedy Center back. All right. You know, we are nearing the end of our time for today, which means it's time to hear from Roosevelt.
11: Double E, thanks for taking my call.
0: Of course.
11: The island that Ivanka and her husband wants to buy, I believe it's called Zazan or Zazan. I found out that there's a cave. So what is your opinion as far as this island? What do they really want it for? Because the location is ideal. I don't know if they're getting it because if the Democrats get in there or if we have a Democratic president, they're going to wind up in jail eventually, all these people. And notice that the president wants, let's just say, immunity for all his buddies and family members, and they don't want their taxes to be, you know, scrutinized. Mm-hmm. So what do you think they want the island for? I don't think it's because they want to build resorts or build whatever, like Ivanka said.
0: Okay, well, that's a surprise. I hadn't thought about that, Roosevelt. So you're telling me you think it might be this is their getaway. This is where they're going to go because it is gorgeous, right? Yep. You think they're building themselves their own private island like other these rich people have? Well, I haven't heard that from anybody, and I haven't thought about that. I just thought it was more we're going to make money. But you might be, you never know. You might be right.
11: I don't know. But here's another. Like I said before, what do you know about the fact that they have caves? It's from what I've heard, it's like like a small town, like a small city down there of caves. So let's say this knucklehead in the White House, you know, bombs people, or they have a place to go to. Not only the other aspect of it, which is the one I mentioned, the getaway, because you know that if the Democrats get in there, it ain't going to be all these old fogies. There'll be all these young people that want justice. And this thing has been a long time coming since Nixon. That's how we got here, in my opinion. We lived it. You lived it. I lived it. Every single Republican president had a scandal, anti-American scandal. In other words, let's just say doing business with the enemy or our enemies.
0: Well, yeah, so I'm thinking about that. Nixon illegally interfered with peace mm-hmm. in Vietnam as yep. to delay it to help him with an election. We had Iran-Contra with mm-hmm. When Reagan was president. There was something I can't remember what it was. Certainly we had, God knows, when W was president,
11: well,
0: the whole world
11: well,
0: got messed
11: not,
0: up.
11: Well, W was Junior was both wars. But yeah. His father, didn't he start all this stuff with Osama bin Laden by messing around in you know, sacred airport, some airport or something to that effect? I don't remember exactly.
0: That was in when Reagan was president, we had troops there, and that led to the mm-hmm. blowing up of that base in Lebanon that killed so many people. We moved back. So I don't, I can't really recall a scandal like that. And maybe there wasn't one when George H.W. Bush was president. Mm-hmm. But the two, the wars that W had were terrible. And then, of course, we had Trump 1 and Trump 2, makes all of them look like Abe Lincoln. I mean, as bad as they were, because there's nobody like Trump. There's nobody like Trump. But there was like zero. I mean, you can disagree with a lot of things Barack did. I disagree with some things he did. But there were zero scandals.
11: Yep.
0: Right? Bill Clinton's scandals were of a more personal nature. They weren't they weren't. He wasn't selling the country out.
11: I don't know if you have time, W, but what do you think about the circus tomorrow in Washington that he's going to have?
0: I think
11: the UFC fight.
0: Well, first off, I'm not going to see it.
11: What do you think about the expense coupled with the expense of the, you guys were mentioning the Kennedy Center, the amount of money that this guy's just blowing it. He's just blowing it. He doesn't care, but
0: he doesn't care. The costs are staggering of this man's corruption and terrible leadership. And the costs can be measured in money. They can be measured in American prestige. They can be measured in the standard of living of every American. They can be measured in the safety of Americans. Mm-hmm. Nothing is better because of this man. They can be measured in the size and quickly spreading diseases, whether that's measles in humans or flesh-eating flies in our cattle, because they've taken, you know, they've ended all the programs to protect us. No amount of cost is going to recover. We'll have to rebuild, but we can't recover what he lost when it's taken. But his party, that little birthday party he's throwing for himself, that is, remember, this was supposed to be his, we're starting our 250th birthday as America. And instead, because of who he is, he's throwing himself a private birthday party in our most wonderful public places. It's not open to the public. You have to pay to see it on one of his allies' streaming services. Tickets are being sold to, as I said at the beginning of the show, and forgive me for saying it this way, but his ass kissers and oligarchs who want to, you know, who are willing to pony up the money to be there for this bore. In the meantime, he's sort of made a mess of the White House, but there's that hole in the ground where he tore down the East Wing. You know, I mean, there's just everything about it is actually, Roosevelt, it is sad and repulsive, and that's where we are. But it's also from which we will rebuild, because Americans, and this isn't Democrats and Republicans, Americans, no matter what party they ever thought they were in, or if they never thought about being, if they hate both parties, they really hate this. They really like saying, you think you're going to sit at the top of the world? Your friend just became a trillionaire. He's spending that money to keep you on your little throne. You're tearing up the White House, and we can't pay for gas. And you don't care?
11: Yeah.
0: You know, well, what I think about
11: it
0: is...
11: He said it himself. I'm sorry, W. He said it himself. He loves
0: inflation. He loves the inflation. Yeah.
11: And you know what? Speaking of his cronies, did you see Rubio answering any of the questions that he was asked? He said that he didn't... that Trump didn't fall asleep. He was sitting right next to him when he fell asleep.
0: Yeah, I mean, all of it. I'm laughing because, it is funny. It's dangerous.
11: It is funny.
0: It's a problem, but it's also funny.
11: Yeah.
0: All right, Roosevelt. Well, thank you for bringing us to the end of another show. I appreciate your time and your attention always. And everybody, thank you for being with me again today. And I look forward to it again next week. In the meantime, go out and enjoy this day, a day where we have liberated one of the buildings in Washington, D.C. from this hideous fascist graffiti. Take care.
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14: NBC News Radio, I'm Lisa Carton. President Trump says the deal with Iran will be signed on Sunday. In a post on Truth Social today, he wrote, the deal is scheduled to get signed tomorrow, and immediately after it is signed, the Strait of Hormuz is open to all. Trump's statement contradicts what Iran's foreign minister said early Saturday, which indicated the deal would not be signed on Sunday. The president's announcement comes despite the latest flare-up in the Strait of Hormuz, with U.S. Central Command confirming several Iranian drones had been shot down after they were launched at commercial ships. President Trump's name is no longer on the Kennedy Center. An official at the center told a federal judge Saturday that all references to Trump inside, outside, and on its website have been removed in compliance with the court's order. Crews began removing the lettering from the building 6 months after a board handpicked by the president approved adding his name to the

0: Nation says a sinus infection was to blame. The performance part of Stewart's One Last Time tour was billed as the 81-year-old's final San Diego appearance. No word yet on a makeup date. Stewart played the iconic Hollywood Bowl in Los Angeles on Wednesday to rave reviews. 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

Welcome back to The Legal Trans Woman, where we advocate for transgender and non-binary folks and all those who identify as gender variant. I am just absolutely thrilled to be here, okay? Because it is, this is a big show, okay? Because it's a big new show where I have quite an announcement to share with you, and I'm just incredibly thrilled about that. But hold on, just wait a second. I just got to whet your appetite a little bit. We also have the big interview, as usual. It's with journalist David Forbes about her reporting on how the Catholic Church controls a lot of the healthcare in America and about how there is a total ban for any kind of gender-affirming care for trans kids and youth and adults in any Catholic hospital facility. Okay, you're gonna very much enjoy hearing about that interview because you're gonna hear information that you had no idea about. And of course, as usual, I will always have some news bites and some random acts for you. Okay? And so that's the show. But here's the big news. The big news, okay, is that this show, The Illegal Trans Woman, is also heading to Chicago. In fact, it's airing today, Saturday, the 4th, in Chicago. And I am just thrilled to death. So the background on this is since January of last year, January of 2025, I've been appearing on the Patty Vasquez show on WCPT, 820 AM, a progressive, Chicago's progressive talk station. I've been appearing on Patty's show once a month to talk about what's going on in the trans community. By the way, Patty is just a fantastic radio host. She's also a comedian. She just, I mean, I aspire to be, you know, one-tenth as good as Patty Vasquez is. But somehow people in Chicago have heard this show or heard me, and the word has come that they want to carry this show on WCPT, and I am just over the moon. About it. So for the very first time, let me say hello, Chicago. Hello, Chicago humans. I am thrilled to be talking to you. I'm thrilled to be speaking to my regular audience in the Twin Cities and across the world because this show goes to podcast. Because no one may, you know, there may be very few that know about me in Chicago, I thought I would do at least a little bit of introduction about me, okay? And I need to give you the background just so you have an idea, because I'm very much an advocate for my community. Now, I am a transgender woman. I know the voice does not match the appearance. Just go on the website of AM 950 or WCPT, or just Google Ellie Krug. You're going to see my picture, okay? I am blonde-haired, in fairly good shape. I am, 5'8", not 6'3", okay? But I know that the voice is something that did not transition. I transitioned, as I said, in 2009. At the time, I was a lawyer in Cedar Rapids, Iowa. I had been practicing law at that time for almost 30 years. Tried more than 100 cases. I had my own law firm, and I have the dubious distinction of being the first lawyer in Iowa to ever transition genders. And it's a long, long story, which I will not

story you're with, all right? But I had been married to my high school sweetheart. That marriage ended in order for me to be me. I've got two books out that document my life. My coming out story is a book titled Getting to Ellen, a memoir about love, honesty, and gender change. And then that came out in 2013. And the book that I wrote last year, came out last year, 2025, is titled Being Ellen, A Second Chance at Life, which is like, what's it like to live for a decade and a half finally as me, all right? So if you want to learn more about me, all you have to do, Google or ask your local bookstore, more preferably ask your local bookstore about that. When I came out, when I transitioned genders in 2009, transgender people weren't very visible. And I am happy to say that my legal community in Cedar Rapids was incredibly supportive, but eventually I lost my client base. I moved to the Twin Cities to start all over again. Where I eventually founded a legal access nonprofit that acted like a navigator to help low-income people connect with pro bono lawyers, with free lawyers. And then I also started speaking. So back in 2009, as I said, transgender people weren't very visible. And so people were like, what is a transgender? Okay, the wrong way to ask that question, but come talk to us. Come explain to us what it means to be you. And eventually, over time, word of mouth, people liked my speaking style. They liked what the way I present. I'm relatively humble and sort of funny at times. And eventually, all of that morphed. I mean, that morphed not only about talking about transgender people, but also, and how to be welcoming to trans people, but also I created a talk called Gray Area Thinking, which is about general human inclusivity, which is reminding people about how everyone has a good heart. It's not LGBTQ plus focused. That gray area thinking is human focused. And that talk, I mean, I've given that talk, I don't know, maybe 500 times across America. I have spoken and presented more than 1,000 times since 2009. And all of that is because I need to be an advocate for my community. And I just need to remind, okay, now my regular listeners know this, so regular listeners, bear with me on this, but for my new listeners here, I need to remind you that my community is under great, great attack right now. The Trump administration, from the moment Donald Trump was sworn in, he signed an executive order essentially seeking to erase transgender people from society. There have been all kinds of movements. Right now, there are at least 28 maybe 29 states that ban transgender girls from ages kindergarten up through high school senior year from participating in sports. And very soon we're going to have the federal government, the Supreme Court declaring that it's okay to discriminate across the country against trans athletes. We have another 27, 26 states that ban gender-affirming care for trans kids and trans youth. We have the federal government seeking now, starting down the road, to ban gender-affirming care for transgender adults. You know, I mean, I take hormones, female hormones, and I think the government is, pretty clearly, the government's coming to prevent me from doing that. And on a more even serious note, you know, if you're familiar with the Heritage Foundation and some of their initiatives, one of those initiatives is to make me saying this, that transgender people have the right to exist. One of the Heritage Foundation's initiatives is to make that statement illegal and a sign of domestic terrorism. And I kid you not about that. It is that serious. And there aren't many Ellie Krugs who get the chance to be on the air and then podcast it, like on the air and podcast it. And I feel this incredible sense of responsibility to advocate for my community in a variety of ways. Now, I've got this show. I've got the podcast. Now, I'm in Chicago. Thank you, WCPT, for believing in Ellie Krug and the illegal trans woman. But I also, as I said, I speak. Less now compared to before the anti-DEI, before the Trump administration started to squelch everything. But I do that. I also write. I blog. I have a Substack blog titled Being Ellen. And I try and show up in a variety of ways. And, oh, yeah, one other thing. I got elected to my local school board in 2022, school district with about 9,000 students, in a purple to red county. Yep, I did. I did get elected. And
I'm going to be running again this fall for re-election. We'll see how that goes. But I'm trying on a variety of levels because I do have privilege. I have pedigree. I have some financial resources. I'm in relatively good health as far as I know. And with that privilege, I mean, compared to many in the transgender community, I am very much at the top 1%, the top of the pyramid. And I'm not saying that to be braggadocious. I'm saying that because it means I have this duty, this obligation to do what I can for my community. But I also want you to know I'm a big believer in speaking out against marginalization of anyone. I'm a huge believer in believing that we need to spread compassion across the world for all humans. And so my work is not only transgender focused, but it is human, like human the world, like you. If you're not trans, if you're not queer and you're hearing me, I know this sounds weird, but I care about you. I do. And you have the right to live your life. You certainly have the right to be left alone by the government. And so, anyway, that's what I do, okay? And, you know, I just believe that all of us have certain things in common. We all want a child in our life to succeed. We all want to be free of physical, emotional violence. We all want 20 minutes of peace. And we all want to love and be loved. We do. So, Chicago, I look forward to getting to know you. Please reach out to me if you want to. Visit my website at elliekrug, ELLIEKRUG.com. You can email me. I'm throwing out the email. ELLIEJ Krug at Gmail. You can email me. Tell me what you think of this station. And I'm just thrilled to be here. And I'll try and make all of you proud. All right, we're going to take a break, and when we come back from the break, I've got an interview with David Forbes, who is a journalist out of Asheville, who's going to talk about how the Catholic Church has banned trans health care throughout any of its hospital settings across the country, and you're going to be surprised to find out what kind of reach, the number of beds that the Catholic Church has in a number of blue states. All right, you're listening to me, Ellie Krug, with the Illegal Trans Woman on AM 950 in the Twin Cities and WCPT 820 AM, Chicago's Progressive Talk. We'll be back in a second.

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1: Economics professor at Smith College, Massachusetts, Andrew Zimbalist.
2: When Chicago is approached, or Illinois is approached, for new public funds to build yet another stadium, it shouldn't be, hey, this is going to be an economic boon for the city. It's not going to be. It should be, how much is it worth to us culturally to keep these teams here?
0: The Sports Cubicle with Mike Mercado, Devin Tingle, Dan Marver, and Paul Shavari. Sunday nights, 9 p.m. on WCPT. This is a WCPT moment in labor. In the 1830s in Lowell, Massachusetts, during the rise of the textile industry, factories were hiring large groups of women ranging in ages 18 to 35 to work at their mills. The workdays were 13 hours long and had poor working conditions. By 1834, the textile market was sluggish. In response, the workers' wages were reduced by 12.5%. One of the workers, Julia Wilson, tried to organize the women to get their wages back, only to be terminated abruptly. Wilson signaled the women to strike or turn out. Over 800 women marched and signed a petition saying, "We will not go back into the mills to work unless our wages are continued." Ultimately, the strike failed, but they learned from their mistake and successfully battled back a rent increase on their boarding houses 2 years later. By January 1845, about a dozen of the Lowell female textile workers came together to form the Lowell Female Labor Reform Association. This would become the first organized union of women workers in American history. This has been a WCPT Moment in Labor. We're working for your rights.
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0: Deborah Beck, the illegal trans woman on AM 950. And now, thrilled to say, WCPT 820, Chicago's Progressive Talk. And it is time for the big interview, as we do with every show. And I am thrilled, thrilled to have David Forbes here to speak about a piece that she wrote in the Trans News Network. David is a journalist and writer in Asheville, where David's been living for 15 years. David started Blade after a union fight, witnessing how establishment media failed to tell the truth to the public. I love it. she writes about history, life, and, of course, fighting City Hall. David Forbes, welcome to The Illegal Trans Woman. I am thrilled to have you here.
1: A pleasure.
0: So, listeners, I saw this piece in the Trans News Network about a week and a half ago. It's titled, It's a Nightmare, The Human Toll of the Catholic Church's Trans Healthcare Ban. And this is what David authored, and I wanted to have her, have them on the show because...
1: It's both her, they both work.
0: Okay, great, thanks. Okay, because it's a fascinating piece. And it's something that I don't think many people understand about the reach of, you know, the Catholic Church's health system across the country. So can you lay out a little bit of the ground here, the landscape as it relates to what does the Catholic Church do relative to health care in America? And then let's fold it into how it's affecting trans people across the country.
1: So the Catholic Church, there's a good argument, might be the single or one of the single largest healthcare providers in the United States. Four of the 10 largest healthcare chains are Catholic Church run and dominated. And this isn't just like hospitals. This is doctor's offices, this is clinics. People listening to this right now may be going to a Catholic Church owned practice and not even be aware of it. And importantly, this network has expanded by some estimates. One in seven, even more, people in the U.S. have gone in a given year to a Catholic hospital or practice. The reach is massive. And it also covers, in a lot of areas, it's most of the healthcare system or very close to, especially if one is on insurance or lower income. And, you know, people think of this, they think, oh, well, it's probably more rural, quote unquote, red states. And some of it, but also, you know, you have the Northwest has 40 to 40+ percent of hospital beds in some areas. Even states like Washington and Oregon, which ostensibly have pretty, you know, pro-trans protections, are run by the Catholic Church.
0: Yeah, I mean, your piece has a wonderful chart in it, map of the United States, you know, indicating where the Catholic Church has beds, hospital beds. You know, 40% of the hospital beds in Wisconsin, for example, which, you know, almost a quarter of the hospital beds in Michigan, almost a quarter of the hospital beds in Maine, you know, even in D.C., which, you know, it's the nation's capital, 20% of the hospital beds are Catholic. So this, I mean, they have a huge reach. And as you say, you might not even know that it's a Catholic network. Am I right about that?
1: Yes. Especially as they're expanding. And I've run into cases researching this piece in studies and elsewhere. The chart you mentioned is from Community Catalyst, which is a healthcare advocacy org, done a lot of research on this. Someone may be going to a secular practice, and then it may get bought out or taken over by a Catholic Church-run network. That's been happening a lot, especially in the last 10, 15 years.
0: Well, we've seen all kinds of consolidation in the medical field as it, you know.
1: I mean,
0: out here in... You know, in Minnesota, where I'm located, one of the largest networks, Allina, is being, you know, bought by another organization. So, okay, now, the reason you and I are talking, other than that fascinating information about Catholic Church healthcare, is that the U.S. Conference of Bishops did something last November that really affected transgender people who might access any Catholic hospital, Catholic healthcare facility. And could you share with the audience what that was that happened last
1: year? Certainly.
0: November?
1: By a margin of 206-7, the U.S. Conference of Catholic Bishops. This is not like a narrow victory of the conservative faction over the more reformist one. This was a broad consensus, imposed a total trans health care ban. No surgery, no hormones for adults as well as youth throughout its entire network. And while, as I'm sure we'll get into a little bit, the Catholic Church never exactly been friendly to trans health care.
0: Right.
1: And keep in mind, we're talking the church hierarchy. Individual Catholics, on their views on trans people are a whole other issue, and can vary broadly. But this is the church hierarchy specifically has never particularly been friendly to trans people. But before this, there was kind of more of a patchwork and some gray areas. And I get into some of my piece, and there were pro-trans Catholics and pro-trans folks working at Catholic networks and hospitals that did occasionally provide trans care, in some cases a substantial amount of it. That's all gone now. The ban is complete and absolute, and in a lot of ways it is the most sweeping and draconian trans healthcare ban anywhere in the U.S.
0: And that is why, I mean, that's what really grabbed me with your piece about how pervasive this ban is. And I do want to, I mean, you're just a wonderful writer, and you tell stories about a couple of people. But before we get to those, let's just follow the whole thread about what you just said about total and complete ban. Because as I count it, you know, there are multiple blue states where the Catholic Church has significant hospital beds. So, for example, 41% in Washington State, 30% in Oregon, 23% of the hospital beds in Maine are Catholic hospital beds. These are blue states.
1: Yes.
0: Where it's illegal to discriminate against people on the basis of a whole lot of things, but including, you know, gender identity. So how is that all working? Because because in theory, the blue states are protecting our community.
1: And I think you just hit on the key words, in theory. And when we've seen this in New York City, we've seen this in Colorado, the question isn't just, is a law on the books? The question is, will they put the political capital and the will to enforce it? And this is not entirely a new issue. Mentioned in the piece, earlier case, even before the bishop's ban, of a trans mass person who was stopped literally, I think, like minutes before he was supposed to get top surgery in California, where this is banned because a priest with no medical experience forbade it at the last minute. But the thing is, then he had to sue 2 years later to try to get any justice. So these laws don't generally enforce themselves. And sadly, governments in blue states as well as red states, which being in a state with a divided government, I think, can be a little bit of a misleading framing sometimes. Okay, you've got these laws in the books. That's great. But they're not being enforced a lot of the time, especially when you have, you know, the top executive officer in, say, California is making anti-trans statements. Just to use one example. So, like, sadly, the fight for our health care sadly means fighting bipartisanly. There's going to be officials from both parties that one has to fight. But yeah, in a lot of cases, sure, that's banned, but people don't enforce it. The people in power don't enforce it.
0: Well, right. I mean, you know, this show has followed the hospitals that have resisted the DOJ subpoenas for employment and gender affirming care related information. We've followed the hospitals that have resisted, like Children's Hospital in Boston.
1: Mm-hmm.
0: You know, and then we've followed also the hospitals that have folded, like Children's Hospital in Los Angeles. So, I mean, they've just sort of folded in advance of
1: middle of California
0: of anything. And so, but I guess the thing that I don't know, the distinction maybe that I see in my mind about this being a ban from the Catholic Church is that it's a centralized ban rather than. You know, even in California, you still get gender affirming care. Even in New York City, you can still get gender affirming care. You know, even in Pittsburgh, you can still get gender affirming care. But there's just something about it to me that it's so centralized and that it's like a ban. Now, in your piece, you talk about a trans man, I believe, named Blair, who ended up working.
1: Blaine,
0: who ends up working at a hospital in Idaho or?
1: It's in the Rockies.
0: In the Rockies. Okay,
1: throughout
0: that's fine.
1: Piece, we do have to protect some folks' details.
0: Absolutely. Okay.
1: Yeah, reasons,
0: all right.
1: Yeah.
0: I was just reading into it. Okay, but at any rate, a hospital, a Catholic hospital, you know, in the Rockies, and Blaine is a pharmaceutical, you know, student, and
1: yeah.
0: then doing a rotation. Apparently, one of the things you do is you go into the facilities and you go and you learn how to dispense drugs in hospital settings and things like that. And share that story, will you, about Blaine? Because I think that it really mm-hmm. highlights the tragedy here about how even people on the front line, their hearts are pulled one way or the other, and you have this dictatorial thing coming down from the top.
1: I think that's a really excellent point. So Blaine Foster was doing a pharmacy student rotation at this hospital. Was there for 12 weeks, was there right before and as eventually dealt with the hospital anyway, before and as the Bishop's Band was hitting. So really got to see all ends of it. And was surprised at the fact that this is a Catholic hospital and they were doing on average at least one gender affirming procedure a week in a fairly rural area. So I think this shows a number of things. One, a lot of trans folks, despite the stereotype, are working class folks that live outside of large metropolises. There's plenty of us in smaller cities and rural areas as well across the country.
0: Yep.
1: But that while – and the ambiguity that they used was that if someone's insurance said the procedure was necessary, even though it was a Catholic hospital, they go ahead and provide it. And they found that this was actually a really pro-trans environment. That, you know, the folks who work there, Catholic and non-Catholic alike, really cared about trans folks and, you know, and were going out of their way to learn more and provide care. And
0: they're walking around with pride flags.
1: Yeah.
0: Right.
1: Yeah. Yeah. Pronoun pins. Yeah, exactly. So they had this really good experience, but this was in last fall and then the ban happens. And interestingly, the doctor who provided some of the gender affirming procedures there actually had them because they'd finished their pharmacy rotation, but they were actually on the schedule for top surgery at that very hospital.
0: Blaine was.
1: And,
0: yeah.
1: Yeah. Okay. Blaine was. And so they kept this this doctor, though, kept them on the schedule even after the ban hit. And I think that is a good example of there are folks in some institutions that do really care about trans people and want to provide the care. But now it is very explicitly forbidden by this very top down dictate. Basically, like you said. So all of a sudden it's, well, what do trans folks there do? There is another hospital in there they mentioned. It is secular, but because of capitalist reasons, it's a for-profit chain. It cut back on its hours too. So it's kind of this double whammy that, you know, that hits trans folks on the front lines, often with very limited incomes, the hardest. And now that place that was providing extensive gender-affirming care isn't going to be able to.
0: Well, it's, you know, it's the thing that we're seeing with rural hospitals generally, okay, that many of them are closing. And so now you've got the situation where the hospital's not closing, but it's closing to trans people who, want hormones, you know, puberty blockers if you're a trans youth, who want gender confirmation surgery. So it's closed to them. And you make a great point in your piece about, and you've already said it, that, I mean, that many, many trans folks don't have financial resources to travel, you know, out of a state or out of, you know, maybe from one part of a state to another part of a state in order to get that kind of care. I checked out some of the research, and according to the Williams Institute at the UCLA Law School, nearly 30% of trans people, you know, live, you know, below the poverty level. That's
1: yes.
0: compared to about 16% for cisgender and straight people. And so the odds are, I mean, you know, I was just speaking at Transgender Day of Visibility this week, and the very first thing I said when I spoke, it was an audience of about 60 people. The very first thing I said is, I have great privilege. you know, mm-hmm. I have resources, I have pedigree, you know, and I'm here because of that privilege, and I feel an obligation to do more for my community. But there are a lot of people in our community, David, that just absolutely don't have the resources. And I'm just going to throw this at you. I mean, I'm kind of just thinking about, you know, Jesus and the idea about charity, you know, not like, you know, charity, but about being kind and compassionate and caring to all people. And this is just absolutely the opposite of it. If you're transgender coming from, you know, the top, the very top of the Catholic Church in the United States.
1: Yes, it is. And should note, and I also noted this in the piece that I did for TNN in December, which was on the initial passage of the bishop's ban and some of the things that went into it, which is the Catholic Church itself as an institution, the hierarchy, the bishops, including the current pope, have generally been incredibly anti-trans. And it does cut against those professions about, you know, mercy and care. And we're seeing right now, even a lot of progressives praise the pope for, you know, making some statements on universal health care. But the institutions that the church he heads and has a lot of control over run do not practice that. They don't practice that at all. And not just against trans people, but we are certainly now a major target. And we certainly face a particularly draconian ban. So I do think that's really important to kind of highlight that contrast. And one of the things I recommend in the piece is people need to stop praising the papacy and the Catholic Church for statements and look at their actual actions as an institution, because that's doing real human harm right now, especially on this front.
0: Yeah, and in your piece, you talk about ACT UP, and I've talked about ACT UP on our show before, and listeners, just to remember, ACT UP was mainly a lot of gay men, but not only, but allies who were resisting the Reagan administrations and the Bush ones' foot-dragging about AIDS research, and they were very militant. I mean, they were conducting sit-ins. They were, you know, they, as you reference in your piece, they did this protest in the middle of St. Patrick's Cathedral. And they had their voices heard. The problem, as I have said repeatedly, is that the trans community doesn't have and ACT UP. Now, we have activists, we have people doing incredibly important work, but we don't have the kind of political firepower that an ACT UP would help to generate for us.
1: So that's an interesting point. You mentioned earlier, and something I try to emphasize in all my work, especially as a trans woman who's been in poverty for most of her life, which is trans people are an overwhelmingly working class demographic. And frankly, queer people broadly are generally lean compared to, you know, cishet folks are a more working class demographic. So a lot of struggles around poverty, incarceration, et cetera. And they're even more so among trans folks. But there is a history, but, you know, ACT UP wasn't, you know, this huge millions of dollars poured into it establishment effort. It was working class queer folks facing, frankly, a genocide from a disease run rampant by the establishment, who took action and, you know, a very militant action. And so I think there is, rather than, you know, thinking about institutions or politicians, there is a history of on the ground queer and trans mobilization I think needs to come back. And part of that is going to have to be done against some of the major organizations, because part of the problem is that they've stepped away from any criticism or militancy of larger institutions whatsoever. And so we are then faced with one of the most draconian trans healthcare ban in the country happened, and you have not seen any of the major organizations, to my knowledge, raise a major stink about this. They're not filing massive lawsuits. They're not, you know, going on every network they can get access to press why this is an issue. And there's plenty of grounds they could do so on, including it being, you know, blatantly unconstitutional. But they're not. And that hesitancy has got to go away. But like with ACT UP, I think it's going to go away by folks on the ground getting together, taking action. They're going to get condemned. They're going to get yelled at, including, I think, by other, you know, folks who want to have a more tepid kind of status quo approach. That's the only way we get out of this.
0: No, I don't disagree with you at all about that. It's just a matter. I mean, the Catholic Church has a lot of power. It does, you know, and it is very much aligned with the Trump administration, very much aligned with what Trump is trying to accomplish on a variety of fronts about the sanctity of, you know, the marriage, you know, we don't need to get into that. Mm-hmm. David, we also need to make clear to listeners, we're not trying to bash Catholic people. Okay.
1: No.
0: I mean, this is about an organization which is, you know, the Catholic Church. I know a lot of Catholics would say that. I mean, mm-hmm. you know, we've got to separate the people who practice the faith and who believe, you know, in the compassion and kindness that's inherent in the faith from dictatorial leaders. Frankly, I mean, never been married. You know, try to tell people about how to be married and things like that. I mean, so,
1: yes,
0: you know, so, well, and this is why I wanted to have you on, because of what you just said, which is nobody knows about this. And, you know, nobody's, you know, upset about it. And we all need to be upset. And I mean, here in Minnesota, we're very clear we understand the limits of the Catholic Church's power, because the Catholic Church attempted to, in 2012, attempted to, even though the state law prohibited marriage equality, attempted to get, a constitutional ban on the, enacted, you had to vote on it, you know, and tried to have the voters vote for a constitutional ban on marriage equality. And that backfired on them, because not only did they lose that effort, 6 months, 7 months later, we had marriage equality through the state legislature. So the power of the Catholic Church isn't all encompassing. So,
1: no, it's not. And that's, I mean, one reason I thought the case of the hospital that Blaine Foster worked at was so important was it showed that gap between folks on the ground and this very reactionary hierarchy that runs an institution separate from the people who may follow, you know, a certain religious tradition.
0: And David, on that point, we have to end. Okay. I mean, I have very much enjoyed speaking with you. Thank you for bringing this very important issue to the forefront. Thank you for your reporting. I've checked you out. You have wonderful reporting. And
1: thank you.
0: I just keep doing what you're doing. We need every voice that we can get for our community.
1: Mutual. Thank you.
0: Okay, listeners, that's David Forbes, who is a wonderful writer. David, if they want to find out about you, where do they go? What website?
1: Transnews.network for this story and many more.
0: Okay. All right. Check that out. Transnews Network. All right, listeners, we're going to take a break. When we come back, we're going to do maybe only one news bite that I'll have time for. You're listening to me, Ellie Krug, on The Illegal Trans Woman. We'll be back in a second.

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10: Great if life came with a remote control. You know, you could hit pause when you needed to, or hit rewind. 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
7: This is an American History Minute. The origins of the United States flag have been debated for many years. While the popular theory is that Betsy Ross designed the flag on George Washington's request, it has been debunked by historians. On June 14, 1777, less than 1 year after the nation's Declaration of Independence, the Continental Congress passed an act establishing an official flag for the young nation. The resolution stated, "Resolved that the flag of the United States be 13 stripes, alternate red and white, that the Union be 13 stars, white in a blue field, representing a new constellation." It wasn't clear how the stars should be arranged, but various versions followed. Over time, stars were added to the blue field, as well as a couple of stripes after the additions of Vermont and Kentucky to the Union. Ultimately, it was settled to remain at 13 stripes as the nation continued to grow. On August 3, 1949, President Harry S. Truman officially declared June 14th as Flag Day. This has been an American History Minute.
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Kelly Krug with the illegal trans woman, David Forbes. Follow her writing on the Trans News Network. Okay, excellent writer. And just, I mean, when I read that piece about the Catholic Church, I'm like, I've got to have David on my show. All right. News bites. And I try and get multiple news bites, but the format now pretty much is going to allow me to give you one news bite, and there's a big one. This news bite is what came down this week from the U.S. Supreme Court with its case about conversion therapy. So for those who don't know, conversion therapy is this type of therapy that therapists, social workers engage in, where somebody presents to them, you know, a youth, okay, because it's all about minors, somebody under the age of 18, and in, if you're in Alabama, under the age of 19, where, you know, they are having these feelings about being transgender or being gay or lesbian or bisexual or being just generally queer. And what conversion therapy is about essentially a therapist trying to talk them out of it, trying to convince them that those feelings are not real. Now, if you ever hear me speak, I have this saying that, you know, human authenticity won't leave you alone until you listen to it. And I'm just here to tell you, okay, being transgender, being queer, being gay or lesbian, it's all about wiring in the brain. It is. I have any left-handers out there? Hey, did you choose to be left-handed? No, you got wired to be left-handed. Sorry, I got wired to be transgender, okay? I didn't get to figure that out till I was 52. Supreme Court, though, this week, in a case brought out of Colorado, challenging Colorado's ban on conversion therapy. And the case was brought on free speech, on First Amendment grounds, that the claim that Colorado was regulating this therapist's ability to speak, you know, to have a viewpoint. It's called viewpoint discrimination. And that, you know, this therapist claimed that the Colorado statute banning conversion therapy was unconstitutional. Now, the Supreme Court, in an 8-1 ruling, so they picked up two of the liberal justices, but they did not pick up Ketanji Brown Jackson, essentially ruled that the standard, the test that the Colorado Federal District Court applied to this case was too lenient, okay, that they gave the state essentially too much of the benefit of the doubt about why it was banning for the ban on conversion therapy. So the Supreme Court did not outright say that conversion therapy is legal in America right now, because technically all that the Supreme Court did was send the case back to the federal court in Colorado to say you need to hold the state to a stricter standard. And it's pretty clear the state ain't going to be able to meet that standard in order to regulate this viewpoint of the therapist. So eventually, okay, I mean, essentially, we are going to have a national, you know, a national ban on banning conversion therapy. So it's possible that throughout the country in the next year or so, conversion therapy will be legal. In all the states right now, there are 27 states in D.C. that ban conversion therapy, including Minnesota and I believe including Illinois. And so those are probably going to be on the way out. Now, the good news is states like Florida and Texas can't ban a therapist from affirming somebody who comes in and says, I think I'm gay or transgender. And if the therapist says, okay, let's help you transition, it doesn't seem to me that the state can ban that. So it's a double-edged sword, some along the lines of watch what you, you know, watch what you look for, what you pray for. All right, that's the news bite. It's a big case, okay? We got more big cases coming. I'll report on them. All right, you're listening to me, Ellie Krug, on the illegal trans woman, on WCPT in Chicago and AM 950 in KTNF in the Twin Cities. We'll be back in a second.

0: Would it be crazy if you packed your bags and left for a week, a month, a year? What if you left for 2 years? What if you were going far away to help in a village on the edge of the Gobi Desert to teach children and learn a thing or two about yourself? Would that be crazy? Peace Corps. Life is calling. How far will you go?
1: This is WCPT telling you how you can shop blue. Donald Trump has implemented a barbaric anti-immigration policy with mass deportations and having ICE agents showing up unannounced at people's homes, workplaces, and anywhere they suspect, separating families, ruining lives, and deporting people without any due process. But one company is taking a stand against Donald Trump. Greyhound Bus Lines has implemented a no-warrant, no-boarding policy. This prohibits ICE agents to enter the vehicle without a warrant. Greyhound Bus says they want to guarantee the rights and civil liberties of their passengers. Greyhound Bus is the largest inner-city bus system in the U.S., with over 1,600 destinations. Maybe this will lead to more companies stepping up like Greyhound is. This has been WCPT telling you how you can shop blue.

0: 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Gotta go, sports cubicle, 9 p.m. Sundays, WCPT.
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8: And we're back. Ellie Krug with the illegal trans woman. Okay, random acts. For those in Chicago, this is where I talk about things I observe or things that I do. And I've got a little bit to report. Because in the time since I last recorded this show, I have been to Fargo, North Dakota, where I spoke at a university, at a women's conference, spoke at a church, a Lutheran church, doing my gray area thinking talk, and as well speaking at a gala, LGBTQ plus gala in Fargo. I was totally impressed. I mean, there had to be 100 queer people in that room gyrating to a lot of music. And I got up and I talked about resistance and resiliency for that audience. And so that was, you know, that was last week ago today. And then on Tuesday was Transgender Day of Visibility, which is the day annually where we try and recognize that transgender people have the right to exist. And as a way of just saying maybe we deserve the same respect that everybody else gets. And so for that PFLAG in Cedar Rapids, Parents and Friends of Lesbian and Gays sponsored an event where I spoke, as well as an Iowa transgender Iowa legislator also spoke, and where I talked to them about, I gave a talk titled A Target on Our Backs, Resisting Oppression, and spoke about how bad it is for trans people in America right now, and what, you know, what has happened and what looks like maybe coming down the pike. I was frankly blown away. I mean, you know, they told me that maybe we'll have 40 people at this event. We had 60. We ran out of chairs. We're trying to get chairs from all over the place in this brand new public library in Marion, Iowa, which is right next door to Cedar Rapids. Wonderful audience. But that's what I did, and it made me feel good. And it made me feel that I was doing what I need to do, which is, you know, to advocate and to be in front of people. What I haven't told my Chicago audience, but certainly my Minnesota audience understands, is I'm an idealist. I'm somebody who is a student of Dr. King and Robert F. Kennedy Sr., not Jr. I was alive when they were alive, 11 years old when they were murdered. And their words sank into me and told me that we have an obligation to make this world a better place. And it's not something you fit in between yoga and take out sushi. And so my going and speaking and standing in front of audiences, which is what I need to do, is really trying to make the world a better place for everybody. And I cannot do that work unless I'm standing in front of audiences. And so my listeners here in Minnesota all have heard, but now Chicago, listen, you want somebody to come to your church, come to your where you volunteer, come wherever, maybe your business, God forbid, okay, if they're really brave. I will come. I will do gray area thinking, which is about human inclusivity, makes everybody feel good about understanding that we all care about each other more than what we think. Or I'll come and I'll talk to you about the oppression. I've got a variety of talks. It's at my website, LAKrug.com. But invite me to come because I cannot make the world better by sitting at my desk in my study at home. I can't. It just doesn't work that way. All right. Well, we've got this show done. And Chicago, yet again, thank you so very much for having me. Brett Johnson, my producer, always comes through for me. Thank you so very much, Brett. And to my listeners, okay, between now and when you hear my voice next, do me a favor. Go out and do something good for someone else as well as for yourself. Ellie Krug, over and out.

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2: So our players are not playing to develop, to make it to the major leagues. 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They're literally trying to get guys out. They're literally trying to move runners over. They're trying to win the game. So I just want to note that difference as well.
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10: This is WCPT telling you how you can shop blue. 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Hershey. 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As in 2024, 50% of their donations in politics went to the Democratic Party. Full House. Full House is owned by Nestle. Now, Nestle stopped giving to politics in 2020, where 71% of their donations went to Democrats. But in 2024, some of their senior leaders donated. Now their political donations, 78% of those donations went to Democrats. And if you like chocolate cake, let's talk about Pillsbury and Betty Crocker. They're both owned by General Mills. And out of all their political donations, 77% of General Mills' political donations go to Democrat candidates and causes. This has been WCPT telling you how you can shop blue.
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12: NBC News Radio, I'm Lisa Carton. President Trump says the deal with Iran will be signed on Sunday. In a post on Truth Social today, he wrote, "The deal is scheduled to get signed tomorrow, and immediately after it is signed, the Strait of Hormuz is open to all." Trump's statement contradicts what Iran's foreign minister said early Saturday, which indicated the deal would not be signed on Sunday. The president's announcement comes despite the latest flare-up in the Strait of Hormuz, with U.S. Central Command confirming several Iranian drones had been shot down after they were launched at commercial ships. President Trump's name is no longer on the Kennedy Center. An official at the center told a federal judge Saturday that all references to Trump inside, outside, and on its website have been removed in compliance with the court's order. Crews began removing the lettering from the building 6 months after a board handpicked by the president approved adding his name to the iconic performing arts venue. The change comes after an appeals court denied the Kennedy Center's request for a pause Friday night. Officials are responding to a shooting at the Haywood Mall in Greenville, South Carolina. The police department there has confirmed two victims were taken to the hospital with injuries. Officers were working with the Greenville County Sheriff's Office to clear the mall and secure the scene. Authorities say several individuals have been detained for questioning. It's unclear what prompted the gunfire, and the conditions of the two people shot are not immediately known. 40 minutes before Rod Stewart was supposed to take the stage Friday night in San Diego, the show was canceled. Concert promoter Live Nation says a sinus infection was to blame. The performance part of Stewart's One Last Time tour was billed as the 81-year-old's final San Diego appearance. No word yet on a makeup date. Stewart played the iconic Hollywood Bowl in Los Angeles on Wednesday to rave reviews. 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
6: Hey, what do you say we do a cold opening, huh? The following comes from Yahoo Sports. We never read a story from them. That's different, right? Let's do it. Adam Schefter, I don't know, I'm butchering names today, has claimed the Chicago Bears' proposed move to Hammond, Indiana is no bluff, describing the stadium push as close to a done deal. A lot of people are out there saying it. Oh, wait, they haven't sold Arlington Heights yet. Hold on. The Bears stadium saga has dragged through Chicago, Arlington Heights, and now Northwest Indiana. But this latest turn feels different. This is according to Yahoo Sports, and that is why Schechter's wording matters. This was not framed as simple leverage against Illinois, but as a real step toward moving one of NFL's most historic teams across state lines. Ben, we haven't talked in like 3 weeks, dude. How you feeling about this?
7: Absolutely. Welcome the Bears to leave the state of Illinois at any time. I can't say this enough. If the state of Indiana is dumb enough to just shower money on the Bears and essentially sign on to the Bears, a deal very similar to the one that Mayor Rahm says he rejected from the World Soccer Federation and bringing the World Cup to Chicago, then that's their problem. Hoosiers, that's your problem. I could go on and on, D, about how sports is just outpricing us all. Like the cost of a ticket is so outrageous, even for the nosebleed sections. And yet our governments are subsidizing the constructions of stadiums. If the state of Illinois, in its infinite wisdom, chooses not to join that game, I welcome that. And I say to all those Hoosiers out there, good luck, guys. The Bears play 8 games a year. That's it. Well, I'm sorry. 2 preseason. And if they're lucky, they'll get into
6: preseason
7: playoffs. Preseason. That's it. It's a waste of money. You're not going to gain anything from it. Big deal. Big deal. It's not going to improve your schools. It's not going to improve your highways. It's not going to improve you, get you pay for your police, your fighters, nothing. It'll do nothing of that. It's just a waste of money. You might as well just dig a hole and throw your money into it. If that's what you want to do, go ahead, do it. But, D, I'm telling you right now, despite what Schechter says,
6: yes,
7: I do not believe, having said all this, that it's a done deal. And you know why? I don't believe the Bears want to go to Hammond, Indiana.
6: Yeah.
7: Now, I say this. I don't know any of the McCaskies, never met them. I'm just like, you ever know, like, watch two guys in a fight, and the one guy goes, come on, hit me. I dare you, hit me. Hit me, I swear. And he really doesn't want the other guy to hit him. You know what I'm saying? It's kind of like what the Bears are. Okay, this is it. We're really moving. And then they get some, you know, their guy, I don't know, you could get some reporter to write anything. Open up, feeding time. They throw a little fish in his mouth. And so Schechter writes that, you know, well, this is it. This is the real deal. I swear. I don't believe they want to go to Hammond. I really don't. I think they're just waiting for Pritzker to cut a deal with them and give them some kind of subsidy, one way or another, either property tax break or a huge influx of cash to pay for their new construction, probably a little bit of both. They'll stay. They'll go to Arlington Heights. I actually believe that, D. I do not believe the Bears are going to Hammond, Indiana. But if I'm wrong, I don't care. Let them go. All right? Let them be Hammond's problem. And here's the other thing. D, I think most people in Chicago agree with me. And so I was reading the Sun-Times coverage of it, and it was like there was this picture of a bear crying.
6: Aww.
7: Like, say it ain't so. I'm not kidding. It was a bear crying. I may use that to illustrate this particular segment. The Bears crying. I'm like, bright one, let me tell you something. Nobody in Chicago wants the Bears if it's going to cost them money. I don't think anybody's crying in the city of

0: Chicago. It's like when we didn't get the Olympics. I didn't see anybody crying except for Mayor Daley. So I think they're manufacturing this sense of loyalty and allegiance that people in Chicago would have to the Bears being in Chicago if it's costing them money. I think most Chicagoans would prefer to have the Bears in Chicago than have them in Hammond, Indiana. Yes. But not if it's going to cost them money. Not if they're going to pay for taxes and pay for it in taxes. And D, I got to say this. The Republican Party is trying to figure out a way to milk this, to make Pritzker look bad. Right. And so I get the Republican Party's emails, D. So they go, the Bears are another business that's leaving Illinois for another state. And it's all because of Pritzker. And I'm like, guys, you realize, of course, and you know, the higher taxes are driving them out. I'm going, guys, you realize to keep the Bears in the state, he's going to have to raise taxes. You understand that, don't you? If he lets them go, it's because he doesn't want to raise taxes to pay the Bears. So you can't have it two ways.
1: Can't have it two ways.
0: You can't say, oh, my God, it's the higher taxes that are causing the Bears to leave the state, and then cry because he didn't raise the taxes to keep the Bears in the state. I think most Chicagoans, D, I know I make fun of them a lot, they get this. They get this essential point. And so I feel most Chicagoans would say, yeah, we don't want to pay, see our taxes go up to keep the Bears here. So let them go to Hammond. But if they do go to Hammond, Indiana, I'm still going to root for the Bears, D. I'm not going to stop rooting for them.
2: Well,
0: I just think I call them.
2: Two thoughts. First off, the Bears being in Hammond, Indiana would be like the closest we'd get to the South Side having a stadium.
0: Yes, I was advocating for that. Now, that if they had put it at the old steel mill site there in Sue Garza's district or just outside of her district, her ward, Alderman Sue Sadlowski Garza. I would have applauded that. That would have been like a step in the right direction. That would have been remediating a heavily polluted area that's been just sitting there soaked in toxic chemicals
2: for years and years,
0: not used.
2: But no, so turns out like, you know, that's not going to happen. But, if you go to another state, that's about the closest chance you'll get to having a Southside stadium, right?
0: Yes, that is correct. And remember when they were going to go down there and it just the Sun-Times was going, oh, you can't go south because the Bears season ticket holders won't go south. Well, they went even south of that. They're going to Hammond, Indiana. What a joke.
2: And my other thought, I can totally see this being a play on Pritzker. Like, I saved the Bears. You know what I mean?
0: I mean, do you really think that he would lose if the Bears left? It's sort of like, we're going to get into Susana Mendoza in a little bit, but blaming Brandon Johnson for the Bears. Blago blamed Brandon Johnson. He goes, this wouldn't happen if I were governor. Oh, my God. And if I were still governor and Mayor Daley was still mayor, this wouldn't happen. I go, you were the guys, weren't you the guys around when we redid Soldier Field? We spent all that money redealing, doing Soldier Field. Wasn't that on your watch? May have happened right before Blago, so I have to look into it. But definitely Daley was around for that. Oh, that worked out really well. Here we are 20 years later, and the Bears are still threatening to move. So the games the Bears play, D, I think that I don't know if Pritzker's going to hitch his reelection efforts on the Bears. And plus, you know, he's got bigger fish to fry. President Pritzker. So do you think that would help him as president of the United States, you know, run for president as a Democratic primary, having doled out money to the Bears? So I don't know. I have to think about that. I do know this. The newspapers, the way they cover it, it does not correlate with how I think most people feel about it. So the papers, they write about it breathlessly as though you're absolutely correct. It damages the reputation of a governor or mayor to lose a team like the Bears to Hammond, just crossing the state line. But I don't really know if most voters think of it that way, D, especially if the choice is raising taxes.
2: I don't know. I can easily see him. He saved the Bears.
0: Yeah, well, you're going to get that. But he saved the Bears at what cost? You know what I'm saying, D? If they, by the way, here's the other, the funny thing about the deal that went down in, at the last moment, it collapsed in Springfield. We didn't really talk about this. Essentially, the Bears, if were asking for a handout to subsidize the construction of a stadium in Arlington Heights. So you'd be subsidizing the move of the football team from Chicago to the suburbs. And they wanted Chicago legislators to vote for that. Now, why would a Chicago legislator vote to subsidize the undoing of Chicago? If you view it as an important, significant economic development tool to have the Bears in Chicago, or a point of pride to have the Bears in Chicago, why would any legislator in Chicago vote to subsidize the move of the Bears out of Chicago to Arlington Heights? Why would you increase taxes on people in Chicago or in Cook County to move the Bears out of Chicago? So it really, it was like a no-win situation, in my opinion, that Pritzker and the Democrats were facing, because their own ranks were divided on this. You had Chicago legislators against suburban legislators. They have to figure out some way of giving money to Chicago. See, that's how it goes, D. If you're going to give money to the suburbs, you got to give money to Chicago. If you give money to Chicago, that's just increasing the total bill to the taxpayer. So that's why I say, Bears, see ya. Wouldn't want to be ya. Go to Hammond.
2: I don't think anyone said see ya, want to be ya in like 20 years. <It's, laughs> I like it though. I like that. I like it. Let's bring it back. All right, I'm giving that like a 3 stars out of 5 for a cold opening. You know, it was good.
0: 3 out of 5. Dang, you're
2: on. It was good.
0: It's hard on a guy.
2: It was decent. You know,
0: okay.
2: You know, we're out of, you know, at a certain point we have to stop, because we're getting into like sports radio territory when it comes to that Bears thing. You know what I mean? Then it's like, oh, then the sports people are like, these guys don't know nothing. You know,
0: no more than the sports guys about politics. That's for sure.
2: Exactly.
0: Okay. Anyway,
2: coming up, it's true. Susana Mendoza's running for mayor. My name is Dennis. His name is Ben. And this is the Ben Jarofsky Show. And the Ben Jarofsky Shows, oh, what a week!
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0: It's congressman-elect, almost. No, he still has to get through November. Young Daniel Biss.
2: Oh, man. I'm sure he did the math.
3: 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Also, get this. 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It's thebenjarofskyshow.com. 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
0: The great state senator, Rachel Ventura, the rocking Rachel, is hanging on, ready to come on the show. Rachel, it's great to see you again. Welcome back.
4: Thank you. Thanks for having me.
0: So I will not ask you to comment on Rahm at the basketball game. I just have a quick question. Were you watching the basketball game last night? And if the answer is no, that's fine.
4: I was not. And one of my friends here would be very disappointed, because she's a huge Knicks fan. And I know that she's heartbroken today. But she did say that with the president being there, he was rooting for the Spurs because it was the reason they got him out of the war.
0: Wait, what? Well, I forgot the logic.
4: You lost me. Spurs.
0: Yeah.
2: A joke.
0: I get it. Well, it went over my
4: head. Come on, Ben. It's early.
0: That's a good one, man. I'm going to steal and pretend like you never said it. He got him out of the wall. Yes, it did. He had those Spurs. I got to give your friend credit. That's pretty good. For a Knicks fan, that's pretty smart.
4: Yeah.
0: So anyway, where do we start? Well, since we're on sports, let's start sports. When I set up this interview, I said, let's talk about end of session stuff, and the politics of it all. And, so the big story locally is the one that's perhaps the least significance to anybody. And that is whether the Bears will stay in the state of Illinois or move to Hoosierland. Take the free money that this is me speaking, not Rachel, that the Hoosiers are dumb enough to give them to build a stadium in the swamp or wherever the hell they want to build it in Hammond, and make even more money for rich people. speaking of rich people. But the prospect of the Bears going to Hammond has you would have thought that a catastrophe had hit Chicago. Rich, why don't you tell us what your thoughts are on keeping the Bears in the state of Illinois and whether the state, I think as the ball is still in the state Senate's court, coming up with a plan to feed more money to the McCaskies as a way of bribing them to stay, build a new stadium in Arlington Heights. Go ahead. The floor is yours.
4: Yeah, so a lot of things to touch on there. The first, I'll pick up when you talked about who's going to the games, whether it's the Knicks games or it's the Bears games. It's not my constituents by and large, right? It's rich people who can afford these seats. Like, we cannot afford to go to games anymore. Professional of major league games are pretty much outprice the middle class, and that's a problem, right? So right off the bat, I think we need to recognize where the economic development is and who's paying for it. And so the Bears are essentially asking the state of Illinois for a shakedown. And the Senate is saying no. Now, we did pass something for the Bears. We would like to keep the Bears in Illinois. I'm going to be very clear about that. But we want to do it as a partner, as a community partner. And so what does that look like? They wanted us to basically give them a ton of money, $2 billion, to build a stadium that they would then own, right? That's what the House essentially passed over to the Senate. And the Senate looked at that mega projects bill. There were so many problems with it. We're like, this is not a starting place for us to begin. So we really, you know, thought about what it is that they needed, right? They want a new stadium, a bigger stadium, a dome, et cetera, right? There's some conversation about where that would be in Illinois, whether it's Arlington or in Chicago. And they said they don't want to pay property taxes. Okay. Well, they don't pay property taxes right now. Let's be very clear, right? They play in a public stadium and they don't pay property taxes. But sure, don't we all want tax assurances? I would love to know that for the next 45 years, my property taxes are not increasing, right? Everybody would want that. So I can't blame them for wanting that. But the reality is nobody else gets that, right? We all pay our fair share. We own property. We pay taxes on it. And that's what helps provide the services that we all rely on. And so the Senate went back to them and said, okay, we will give you guys property that you don't have to pay any property taxes on. You can choose whether it's going to be in Chicago or Arlington or anywhere else in the, you know, vicinity of Cook County. You build the stadium because we're not going to spend any taxpayer dollars on this. And then you give the stadium to the people and then you do not have to pay property taxes forever and ever. And in addition to that, we will give you public financing through Star Bonds in and around the area. So all of your convention, your restaurant, all of that stuff, we will help fund through the increase in sales dollars of that region. So that way, zero taxpayer dollars go into this plan. You have your tax assurances. You don't have to pay any property taxes, and you can build your new stadium. And you can work with the local authorities to create a sports authority that would then own that stadium. We passed that late in the night on the last day of session, and we sent it back to the House. The House did not take up that vote. They said they didn't have enough time. So there's time over the summer for them to discuss that. And in veto session, if they want to concur with that, they can. In the meantime, the Bears have decided, no, they don't want to wait. Now, they're under contract until 2033. So what is the big rush? I mean, I understand that building a stadium can take time, but you've got more than 6 years. If you break that contract with the state of Illinois, you owe us $11 million every year that contract is broke. So there's ample time here to have a real conversation about staying in Illinois. In the meantime, you know, the Bears are out there saying, we're moving to Indiana. But they're also continuing conversations with the state of Illinois, with the, you know, city mayors in both Arlington and Chicago. So it doesn't feel like they're really leaving. And then on top of that, Hammond has all kinds of problems, right? There's environmental factors out there. So look, if the taxpayers of Indiana want to pay to fix up that location and have economic development, I can't fault them. But all of the research that we've gotten back shows that the economic development doesn't come anywhere close to even $1 million, let alone $2 billion. So it is a tax giveaway, right? No matter how you cut it, you give away $1 to $2 billion to a, you know, corporation that's worth $8.9 billion, it is a tax giveaway. And there's one thing that we've been fighting in Illinois, and that is the tax giveaways that Trump has been giving out to his corporate buddies. And we're stuck holding the bag. The fight this year on our budget, just to have a flat maintenance budget, meant we had to go after taxing the rich because the federal government gave away our tax dollars to the rich, and we needed to claw them back just to pay for the same services we've always had. That's the reality of what we're fighting for. So Illinois is not looking to give away more tax dollars to the rich. We're trying to reverse that and have a sustainable budget. And we're asking the Bears to be good partners with us. We've given them a plan. If they don't like that plan, they have to make their own decision. But we feel that we've been good partners in this and negotiating good faith. And we've been honest and straightforward at the state level. I can't say the Bears have done the same thing.
0: So you have, did you vote for, did you support the measure that came out of the Senate at the very end? That you would, and so you're confident that that's fair to taxpayers, that we're not shouldering too much of the burden for the Bears, or not subsidizing the Bears too much? Go ahead.
4: Yeah, the individuals that will miss out would be whatever entity may have been taxed. So, for example, let's say they go to Arlington. Arlington, what the school districts were receiving money from that race course, right? And so they would miss out on that. But the difference is if they build up those hotels and conventions and restaurants, then those buildings would have to pay property taxes, and that's where they will get that money back. So we feel that there's a fair shake there. And then for the STAR bonds, that public financing to STAR bonds, that sets the amount of money brought in by sales dollars. So let's say it's $100,000. That's a lowball number. I'm just throwing a number out there. Okay. Then if the next year when they have restaurants and hotels, it's $200,000, the difference of that $100,000 and $200,000 is some of the dollars that would go into the public financing to help encourage more economic development. That wouldn't, that gap would not have existed without, you know, the economic development going in to begin with. So again, we're not missing out. We're not losing anything. We're not, you know, taking away things that we already were expecting. We're truly trying to create economic growth. That's fair, right? They want some type of incentive. We provided something that doesn't take away from the taxpayer, but grows that tax base. And it asks the Bears to be equal partners. Mm. And by the way, most stadiums in the United States are all publicly owned. I think there's like 3 football stadiums that are not. The rest of them are publicly owned. So we're asking them to do the same thing all these other stadiums are basically done. They're all owned by the public.
0: Yeah, I'm just sort of smiling. Listen, I've said this many times on the show. If the people in Arlington Heights want to raise their property taxes to essentially give a handout to the Bears, that's not my problem. I don't live in Arlington Heights. I don't send my kids to school in Arlington Heights. I'm not using the libraries of Arlington Heights. I'm not dependent on the police department or the fire department in Arlington Heights. It's their thing. They're so enamored of the Chicago Bears. And just think about this, Rachel. They allowed the Bears to get this far where they took, they tore down, the old Arlington Heights racetrack where I wasted a lot of my good days, back in the day. They've already, so they got this giant hole, if you will, you know, so that's their issue. That's an Arlington Heights issue. I just want to talk to you about the sort of like the mental aspect of this, or the psychological aspect of this, I guess is the word I want. The blame game type thing. So I was reading the papers in the aftermath, and file made Bob was, and if you disagree with me, feel free about what I'm about to say. And this is a classic case of, like manufactured consent, with Chomsky and Ed Herman about manufactured consent. So, after the Bears had their press conference, made their announcement that they were going to move to the next step, and with Hammond, the papers, the headlines and the Bright One and the Tribunal and the rest of them were like, well, that sometimes had a picture of a bear crying and say it ain't so. And it was like Chicago is just crying. And I'm like, this reminds me of the Olympics. When Chicago lost the Olympics, and the Tribune wrote one of the dumbest editorials that have ever been written in the Chicago Tribune, Rachel, which is saying a lot, which is, it said, dry your eyes, Chicago. You gave a good fight. I'm like, nobody's crying in Chicago. Nobody wanted the Olympics. Certainly nobody wanted to pay for it. Like, your own Tribune poll showed that 83% of the people didn't want to pay for the Olympics. And so it's like you manufacture this like desire on the part of people. You talk to like the same old yahoos, promote them. This is going to make Mayor Johnson look horrible. This is going to make Governor Pritzker look terrible.
4: It's definitely a problem of the media, I would say, because to your point, my constituents told me, I don't care if they're in Indiana or Chicago because I'm going to watch them on the TV. Again, I can't afford to go to the games. It doesn't matter to me. It's the same station. I'm watching on the TV. None of my constituents have called me and said, Rachel, we want you to vote for a tax giveaway to the Bears. Not a single person has called, emailed, come by my office, nothing. Nobody is asking me of this. So when they say, oh, you know, it's going to be the governor's fault, it's the mayor's fault, it's the Senate's fault, it's the House fault. Fault for what? Nobody is telling us that we messed up here. They're quite the opposite. They're like, yeah, we want the Bears to stay here, but don't give them our money, right? They have plenty of money. So, like, I feel like, if anything, our constituents are celebrating us and saying, thanks for standing up to these rich corporations and saying, enough is enough. So, yeah. I don't know. The media makes it into a thing, and I don't see that it is.
0: I don't see that it is either. I'm telling you that right now. The same thing with the Olympics. I don't see it as they're manufacturing a concern that doesn't exist. And I do think, usually I'm ripping our politicians, but in this particular case, holding the line for whatever reason, they held the line. And I can't let this conversation move to the next topic without just pointing out one of my favorite little observations is how Republicans, your colleagues in the state Senate, are invoking their inner Bernie Sanders, which exists close to the heart of every beating of every little Republican in the state, about no tax giveaways, or against it because they think it'll benefit. This is the mind game. They think it'll benefit Pritzker. So if the Bears stay in Illinois, no tax giveaways. Meanwhile, all their little MAGA cohorts in Indiana are throwing money at the Bears. So MAGA, you're worthless as always. Let's move on to other topics. I could talk about the Bears all day. I guess I'm fascinated by what went down data center gate Senator Guzman. We never got to this topic. Senator Villa and I, we were going to get to the topic and we just got distracted by other things. I'm trying to find what's the state of data centers. And this is one of those issues. I followed it closely, Rachel, across the country, that it literally unites it, like MAGA and lefties, not even liberals. I'm talking lefties, for a whole host of reasons. And I'd love to hear you riff, on the dangers, the potential dangers of just allowing data centers unlimited growth, and what Illinois is doing in regards to this. So go ahead.
4: Yeah, and I'm going to talk a little bit about AI too, because you can't talk about data centers without AI. But let's start with data centers. You're right. People on the left, on the right, in the middle, they're concerned about data centers, and there should be a concern there. We will not allow any other industry to just exploit our environments, pollute, you know, our airwaves, have noise pollution without having some type of regulation. So data centers should not be some exception to that.
2: Hey, what do you say we do a Chicago mayoral candidate update?
5: This is a Chicago mayoral candidate update. Let's go, Brandon.
2: The following comes from the Chicago Sun-Times and the Sun-Times Wire. They're all in on it here. Illinois Comptroller Susana Mendoza announced Wednesday. Oh, by the way, this was like last week. Wow, when this story. This is the official story. This is when it officially dropped. All right. So I wanted to get that story. Illinois Comptroller Susana Mendoza announced Wednesday she will be running for mayor of Chicago at next year's election. Mendoza made the announcement in a YouTube video post, and we'll play it. Don't worry. But first, since Mayor Brandon Johnson took office in 2023, Mendoza has telegraphed her mayoral ambitions with a steady stream of social media statements criticizing many of his progressive policies while positioning herself as a centrist. pro-police Democrat. She took passing shots at Johnson for his handling of public safety, Chicago public schools, and mass transit, but lit him up what she described as a lack of economic growth under his watch. Mendoza has spent 3 terms as Illinois controller and announced she wouldn't be seeking a 4th term last July. In 2019, Mendoza finished 5th on the ballot, garnering 9% of votes in the general election before Lori Lightfoot defeated Preckwinkle, Tony Preckwinkle, that is, in a runoff election. Ben, your thoughts? Susana Mendoza, she's officially doing it.
0: Yeah, for the 2nd time. So let's not forget that, ladies and gentlemen. Susana Mendoza is a very ambitious public official, elected official. She made it clear in 2019 when she ran, when after Mayor Rahm stepped down, she saw it as a rare opportunity, like a vacant position. It was right there for the taking. And so she jumped into the race. I guess she actually officially jumped into the race in 2018. So she let it be known that she was going to be running for mayor of the city of Chicago, even before she had been officially victorious in the run for controller. We're very forgiving in the state of Illinois when it comes to ambitious politicians. Most of us who follow stuff closely just view like these like rungs up a ladder, if you will. You're climbing a ladder in significance, and there's few positions in the state of Illinois that are more significant, more in the public eye, more prominent, and more important than being mayor of the city of Chicago. It's a bully pulpit. It's national attention. Any issue of the day, the mayor will be asked about it to weigh in on it. When it comes to major economic development deals, the mayor will be at the table to work out the details of the deals. So you get to rub shoulders with a lot of rich people. I remember Mayor Rahm, how I heard of Elon Musk today became the world's first trillionaire. First time I ever heard of Elon Musk, and I admit I was way behind the curve on this one, was when Mayor Rahm trotted him out. Mayor Rahm had that bright idea to build a bullet train to O'Hare, and Elon Musk was going to be the developer of that deal. Of course, that one fell apart, thank God. But the point is, you can meet the Elon Musks of the world when you're mayor of the city of Chicago. You're not going to meet them when you're the controller. So if you want a high-profile seat that will make you, potentially make you a national figure, you could do no worse than mayor of Chicago. Think of the Giants filled this office, the Dailies, both of them. The greatest mayor we ever had, Harold Washington, who's still widely regarded throughout the country by lefties and black activists. So, Dee, I can understand why she would want the gig. Like I said, she ran in 2019. The interesting thing about that run in 2019 was I thought the time was right for her in many ways, in that she had so vigorously stood up to Bruce Rauner. I always give her credit for this. Susana Mendoza, you know, I always give you credit for this. You stood up to Rauner. A lot of politicians were hiding. Mayor Rahm, I see you under that table. Didn't want to confront Rauner as Rahm's a fishing pal. But she did. So I thought, she could run, as left of center, but like a populist Democrat who stood up to the rich guy. Instead, she got entangled into her connections with Madigan and Burke, which were her allies, her patrons, along with Richard Daley. They're the ones who helped her get her start in politics. And that was not a good time, to put it mildly, Dee, to be connected to Ed Burke and Michael. Although I was just talking to a lawyer today, Frank Avila. We were on the phone. I haven't talked to Avila in a while, Dee. He was like, I still like Ed Burke. I still think he's a good kid. So I don't know, maybe Susana Mendoza still feels that Burke's a good guy. So she was, it was the wrong time to be an ally of Ed Burke and Richie Daley and Michael Madigan. That's obvious. She didn't emerge from the runoff. Now, I guess what? How many years is that? Your math is better than mine since 2019. I guess she's working from the assumption that people have forgotten. A lot of people don't know who Ed Burke is. They don't know who Michael Madigan is. First time voter. Chicago has moved on from that. We're pretending like that era didn't exist. So she's hoping that has faded, and she's sort of, she's redoing herself again. And, so more or less she's going for the Vallis vote. If you remember Paul Vallis in the last election, he was the conservative. He was more or less the MAGA man in the race. And I think she's done a pretty good job of positioning herself as she won't come out and say, oh, I'm MAGA, but she's, I think she's going to get the MAGA vote in the city of Chicago. And that's a significant percentage of the vote that you're talking. I mean, 16 to 20% of the vote. So, you know, that's like a Donnie Trump vote or a we hate lefties vote. We love the police vote no matter what happens. So I think it's to the right of centrist. When you said that centrist, pro-police Democrat, I was smiling. I'm like, when your key endorser is, Alderman Raylo from the 15th Ward, Raymond Lopez, I think you're running to the right of centrist. So I think what Susana Mendoza is going to be able to do in this first go around is position herself, section off that 20% of the vote that's really like a right wing vote in the city of Chicago, and hope to add, you know, through her ties and contacts, just enough to get, into the runoff. And presumably her opponent in the runoff would be Brandon Johnson. And then she gets to reconfigure herself, maybe move a little bit more, to the center. But always, always, always clinging to that MAGA vote, because that's the key for her coming into the election.
2: All right. Like I said, we have the video. We're going to play it. But, Ben, let's go back to 2019 or 2018, whenever it was, when she was campaigning and we talked with her. She was on our show. You know what I mean?
0: All the time.
2: We had a segment called the Mendoza Report. I don't think you would have someone like what you just described, like pro MAGA and all this MAGA vote, but I don't think you'd be jumping to get that person on the Ben Jarofsky show.
0: No, she was not at all that. Oh my God. I remember her coming on the show the day. Was it Brett Kavanaugh? There was the Brett Kavanaugh hearings. It was really raw. I don't know if you remember that particular show day we were airing. It's a part of the hearings. I was very contentious. The allegations, against Brett Kavanaugh, and I remember very clearly Susana Mendoza walking into the studio, and they were playing Brett Kavanaugh. His voice was coming over the speakers, and she gave a finger to the speaker, and I was like, "Oh yeah, I like Susana Mendoza." They're going to use that part for the commercial. Yeah, I'll do it again. Here you go, Abden. Oh yeah, like Susana Mendoza.
2: All right. Come on, that. Oh yeah, awesome.
0: She was. She was, you know, put your fist up, kind of. She's got the persona. Like, she's not afraid to back down from a fight. She stood up to Lori Lightfoot on behalf of her brother. I think that's the last time she came on the show. And I supported her on that. So, yeah, she was definitely a Democrat, a pro-choice Democrat, collective bargaining right Democrat. Times change, D. And realities change, okay? And there's a lefty in City Hall who's supported by the teachers union. And if you could get that portion of Chicago that hates lefties and hates the teachers union to vote for you, that's a kind of a significant bunch. Now, will that get her like lakefront liberal types to vote for her? Or will they go for Quigley? Will Quigley even run? You know what? I've thought about this, Dee, as I was driving through the state of Nebraska. I say, oh, Janulius will be our next mayor. Then I always think what you say. He's not even running yet. Here's, by the way, I had a flashback to this one. So remember in 2023, there was talk that Arnie Duncan would run against Lori Lightfoot. And Lori Lightfoot threw a couple of elbows at Arnie Duncan. She trash talked him a little bit. And then he backed out of the race. God.
6: Science is back, baby.
0: Yeah, it took a couple elbows in the paint. And Arnie Duncan go, those elbows hurt.
2: Oh, my.
0: So Susana Mendoza, she threw some elbows at Alexi. You know, he may go, I don't know. It's kind of tough in there. I think I'm going to go like Arnie and just stay Secretary of State. Because this is hard, man. You know, this is tough. Susana Mendoza is tough. She is tough, dude. He's not afraid. Okay. So, she may have scared him off. You may be right. Giannullius may just say, you know what? I like looking at my picture on the wall there in the secretary. Oh, I'm a good looking guy. And then he has more time to work on his Obama impression. This motor vehicle facility is outstanding. So she may have scared him off, D. She's so tough. Susana Mendoza scared off. She may scare Quigley off. Quigley's like, oh, second thought, I'll just stay in Congress.
2: Okay, bulldog.
0: Everybody's scared. This is Anna Mendoza. I don't know if Maria Pappas, she could scare Maria Pappas out of the race. If Quigley runs, he'll be very popular. All the liberals love Quigley. Oh, he's such a nice guy. I am a Northside liberal. I just love Mike Quigley to death. So that'll be a tough one for her to get votes on the North Side with Mike Quigley in the race.
2: You know, I remember Brandon winning last time. No one saw that coming, you know?
0: And no, it was definitely not me.
2: Right.
0: And I did not see that coming. Nope.
2: And you say she's going for that Vallis.
0: Vallis. She's going to Vallis.
2: Yeah, he lost. Yes,
0: but he made the runoff. Okay. So she probably figures, well, I'll be in the runoff. Unlike Vallis, I'm clearly pro-choice. So, you know, Vallis was kind of wishy-washy on that. By the way, Vallis may run. Oh my God. I forgot.
2: Yeah.
0: You're like, I love running for mayor. I'm going to do it again. And your guy, Willie Wilson, he may run.
2: Oh, he may run. You know he's going to run.
0: Yeah. So I don't think he's going to take any vote from Susanna Mendoza. Look, MAGA, I don't understand. You didn't vote for Willie Wilson last time. He was the most MAGA guy running in the race. Okay? You don't get much more conservative than Willie Wilson. Why, MAGA, did you not vote for him? Why did you vote for Vallis? I wonder why. good Lord. Hey, you think Susanna will scare Willie Wilson out of the race? A couple elbows. Oh, my God. She's tough in the paint.
2: Well, next thing you know, Mendoza's giving away free gas.
0: That's true. I could just see Abden. That's her right hand man. Here's what you do, Susanna. Give away gas. I see this right now. And she'll be like, wait, didn't Willie Wilson do that? Everybody forgot. Everybody forgot that you were pals with Madigan. They forgot Willie gave gas.
2: It's like, no, he does it on the south side. You do it on the north side.
0: Yeah, that's true. Oh my God. She ran out like the whole thing is an image of a soccer player, right? And I here in my mind, I got her as a power forward, throwing elbows in the paint, but she's really a soccer player. If you throw an elbow, isn't that a red card, D? You're a soccer guy. Oh, World Cup's going on now.
2: Not a soccer guy. I am not a soccer guy.
0: Okay. Anyway, so she's going to be tough. You can't link her to Madigan anymore because it's officially the statute of limitations is over. The only guy in the city of Chicago who remembers her ties to Madigan and Burke is me. That's it. Nobody else.
7: Madigan. I don't remember that name.
2: And now there's someone else we may not want to count out either.
8: I'm Chewy Garcia.
2: Just saying.
0: No way. Chewy's taking that pension and retiring. Oh my God. Chewy's got to elect his replacement. He pulled that power move to get his replacement in when nobody else was paying attention. So he's got to worry about that. So I don't think Chewy's going to run. No, I think Susanna's going to be a formidable candidate. The city's more conservative than I've realized. I've come to realize cities. You look at the alderman. I was just talking about with Rosanna. We did a whole show. I urge everybody to check it out. It's dropping Monday. She was talking about the conservative streak in the Chicago City Council. It's no joke. It's like the city's got this like reservoir, this underground feeling and attitude. Like, but they don't like, they turn in like on the birdies of the world and anybody who wants to help like a poor person. I don't know, D. A lot of hostility in this city. A lot of anger toward the Venezuelans. Remember that? Okay. Yeah, people forget that one. Yeah, I didn't see Susanna Mendoza on the front lines of that fight, now that I think about it. Maybe I'll prove me wrong, voters. Prove me wrong that you're not as conservative as I think. But obviously, that's what she's betting on.
2: And again, 9%. Last time she ran. So maybe switching it up is a good idea. If you're playing to win, baby.
0: You're playing to get into that runoff. That's the first thing. Got to get into that runoff. And then you figure out what you're going to do. And I don't think being all out MAGA is going to win the election. You got to move to the center. But to get there, and do your little MAGA thing. Hang out with Raylo. Go on Fox TV. That could get you in the runoff, Dean.
2: Let's hear the ad from Susanna Mendoza.
9: I've been thinking about this for a long time.
8: about how a city this strong should work better for the people who built it. In neighborhoods across the city, we show up, we work hard, and we look out for each other. That's the Chicago way. It's what I saw as a kid born in Little Village, raised by parents who came here from Mexico to build a better life. Chicago has always been a city of builders. Builders of businesses, of families, of futures. Every neighborhood in this city carries its own story. But no matter where we come from, we all want the same things.
9: We deserve more spaces to enjoy ourselves outside.
10: We need more programs for young adults to go to after school, on the weekends, not just my children, but for all teenagers.
11: Here in this city, we have many amenities that we love and resources that we use. And if we don't get our financial house in order, we're not going to be able to have those things for future generations.
12: We need more action than talk so that we can see our community grow.
8: Too many people feel abandoned by City Hall. Families are being squeezed by rising rents, higher fees, and property taxes. Communities don't feel safe. Small businesses are fighting to survive. We're tired of paying for big promises that are never kept. Chicago deserves more than promises. It deserves progress. I've spent my career taking on huge problems and fixing them. As a state legislator, I passed a school breakfast bill. As city clerk, I modernized city stickers, getting rid of the hours-long lines at City Hall. And as controller, I eliminated the state's backlog of billions in unpaid bills, increased transparency and accountability, earned credit upgrades for the first time in decades, and restored stability without sticking working families with the bill. I believe government should answer to the people it serves, not political insiders or special interests. Because Chicagoans are tired of paying more and getting less. Tired of politics that divides people without solving problems. Chicago doesn't need bigger promises. It needs proven, competent leadership that delivers real progress people can actually feel in every neighborhood, for every family. Because progress is greater than promises. I'm Susana Mendoza, and I'm running for mayor of Chicago.
2: Well, that was nice.
0: That was beautiful. I'm like, tears are pouring down my face right now. I'm just kidding, a little bit. No mention of MAGA whatsoever in that commercial.
2: Yeah, it didn't really sound too MAGA, Ben. I don't know.
0: Well, no, it didn't sound MAGA at all. It made it seem as though the world of MAGA did not exist, which is a very interesting concept. Like, we're all in this together in the city of Chicago. We're not divided in any way. And all we have to do is kick the political insiders outside of government, and we all come together on everybody's behalf. So that's a very compelling message to have going into a campaign. And again, the reality is that her base will be on the MAGA side of the ticket. This is just a reality. You can see from her opening statements at her press conferences. But there's like the old time follower of Chicago politics and the games, the budget games in Chicago politics. I'm picking apart that commercial, D, and smiling at the various positions that she has taken. So, for instance, she made an allusion to property taxes, and right off the bat, I go, what about the TIF program, Susana? What about the TIF program? And that's one of the issues where I really feel Susana Mendoza has stumbled. Where she wrote an essay in the Chicago Sun-Times where she essentially said that the TIF money should just remain in the bank accounts where they're lodged so they could be spent however the city council and the mayor choose to spend them, instead of kicking them back to the public bodies from which they were taken in the first place. Well, you can't pay the bills. Ladies and gentlemen, you can't pay the bills. You can't meet those obligations. You can't get your financial house in order if you've got this sham and a scam of a program, a slush fund, cutting off millions and millions of dollars from the budgets of our various entity, public entities like the schools and the parks and the libraries. We got three drivers right now at the public library. You can't hire more drivers to deliver books from one branch to the other if you're kicking off millions of dollars in TIF funds. Like, you can't do it if you're wasting $200 million on Foundry Park or whatever they call the new name for Lincoln Yards. It's a joke. So you can't be adequately policing the financial needs of the city, getting the financial house in order, if you're going to pretend that the TIFs aren't a property tax, if you're going to continue to pretend that they're not a property tax, if you're going to continue to pretend that somehow or other not robbing the schools, the parks, et cetera, and so forth. That's not transparency. That's not getting the house in order. And that really has nothing to do with MAGA D. That's old style, right? Richard Daley and Rahm Emanuel politics. That's just classic Rahm and Richard Daley politics right there. So
7: take a chill pill, man.
0: When we're done with Susanna, can I close with a little riff on Rahm?
2: Sure.
0: I'm just dying to close with that riff on Rahm. So anyway, I'm watching this campaign. Her essay in the Sun-Times on TIFs began with just like completely erroneous statement about what TIFs are without mentioning that they're a property tax hike in the people of Chicago. So not much transparency and honesty on getting our financial needs, financial house in order there. But you know what, D? I've learned. I'll close with this. This is so in the weeds. There's so few people who understand. I don't think anyone in the city council really understands how it works. Maybe Scotty Waggis back. And so it's like, if I'm advising Susanna Mendoza, I'm like, just say whatever you want about TIFs. Nobody understands them. Nobody cares about them. So you could pretty much get away with saying anything. We'll see. See if it works out.
2: That was a Chicago mayoral candidate update.
5: This is a Chicago mayoral candidate update. Let's go, Brandon.
0: We got to close this way. So the other day I'm watching the NBA finals. Dee, I had to save this for you. I was really into the game. I wasn't paying attention to who was sitting on the sidelines. I got a text from Denali, the friend of the show. She goes, you see who was on the sidelines? And lo and behold, there was Rahm sitting on the sidelines in the best seats in the house, D.
7: Take a chill pill.
0: Take a chill pill. You were chilling. He was looking all fresh and looking like very rested. Wasn't watching much of a game. Whenever they flashed him, he was on his phone, D. So somehow or other, I don't know if it was brother or something, he got these incredible to sit next to Larry David or right next to Larry David. I think the guy who owns the Patriots was right there too. It's like the rich guy section. Well, apparently the entire Madison Square Garden has become the rich guy section.
2: Yeah, I'm a big Knicks fan, but it's making me hard to root for the Knicks right now with all these celebrities rooting for them.
0: God, it's really annoying. The Knicks are really annoying. Or their fans are really annoying. But I said, D, what about the bike ride? You and I have been talking about that bike ride in New Hampshire forever. Nearly, right in the middle of it.
2: Nearly 1,000 miles.
0: Are you kidding me? Rahm! What about, remember you're going to ride around New Hampshire? And I'm like, did he ride his bike to New York to go to the game? You think he rode his bike to Madison Square Garden? And then he lock it up like the little, you know, you got a little chain.
2: Yeah.
0: Chain wrapped around his waist. Here I go. I'm going to the Knicks game. What happened to riding around the state of New Hampshire and talking to people? And you know what, D? Remember the famous ride around Lake Michigan where you couldn't find anybody who cared about healthcare? Remember that one, D? I rode everywhere. And I couldn't find anybody who cared about healthcare. Guarantee I didn't find anybody that Knicks and then the rich people bench of the Knicks game cared about healthcare because they all got it.
2: Oh, yeah.
0: You think Larry David, what do you think, Larry? Does this country need healthcare? No, I don't think so.
13: Yeah, Timothy Chalamet, let me ask you something.
0: What do you think about healthcare?
13: Oh, wow, man. Go Knicks.
0: So, hey, Ben Stiller, what do you think? Anyway, I saw him there. I said, oh, my God, I got to tell Dennis. But you were so busy being a new father that I didn't want to burden you with that phone call. Turn on the TV now.
2: Thank you. That's good thinking. Yeah, good thinking. Oh, I hear that hippie crap. You got to take care of my boy.
0: That's right. No hippie crap. There was no hippie crap anywhere near Rahm Emanuel at that Knicks game. That's for sure.
7: Take a chill pill.
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17: This is a WCPT moment in labor. On April 1st, California Governor Gavin Newsom raised the state's minimum wage to $20 an hour for fast food workers. And hate to break your conservative uncle's heart, but this is not leading to the downfall of businesses in California. The average hourly rate in California is $38 an hour, meaning many companies already pay more than $20 an hour, just not many of those are fast food restaurants. And it will not kill the small business industry, as only companies with 60 or more locations will be required to pay workers $20 an hour. It's not just teenagers working in the fast food service, and it never has been, as in 2021, the average age of a fast food worker was 26 years old. But sadly, the average cost of living in California is $68,500, while McDonald's makes $25.4 billion a year, and Wendy's makes $2.18 billion a year. Just a little something you can leave in your uncle's comment section. This has been a WCPT Moment in Labor. We are working for your rights.
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21: NBC News Radio. I'm Rob Martier. President Trump says a new framework for a peace deal with Iran is set to be signed on Sunday. In a post on Truth Social today, he added, immediately after it is signed, the Strait of Hormuz is open to all. Trump said he hopes the process will work out quickly and smoothly. His statement follows an announcement from Pakistan's prime minister that an agreement would be finalized within 24 hours. That differs from conflicting reports out of Tehran, which indicated no deal would be signed this weekend. Final preparations are underway for Sunday's UFC 250 event at the White House after a federal judge rejected a last-minute attempt to keep it from happening. Friday's ruling determined that Virginia residents had no legal right to challenge the event. The plaintiffs unsuccessfully argued the privately run event could not legally be held on the White House grounds. The show is being held on President Trump's 80th birthday and is intended to celebrate America's 250th anniversary. President Trump's name is no longer on the Kennedy Center. Lisa Carton reports.
22: An official at the center told a federal judge Saturday that all references to Trump inside, outside, and on its website have been removed in compliance with the court's order. Cruz began removing the lettering from the building 6 months after a board handpicked by the president approved adding his name to the iconic performing arts venue. The change comes after an appeals court denied the Kennedy Center's request for a pause Friday night.
21: We might not be hearing the sizzle of the grill as much as we're used to this summer. The cost of hosting a summer barbecue has jumped. According to the newly released Wells Fargo Summer Barbecue Food Report, grilling for 10 people will set you back an average of $161, or about $16 per person. The price of beef has soared by 14% this year. Chicken and pork products rose by 3%, while hot dogs are up 5%. Rob Martier, NBC News Radio.
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0: Conspiracy. Confidential. Yeah.
1: Confidential classified tranche of records. And that's because yesterday, well, today's June 13th, but yesterday, June 12th, 2026, was two different kinds of disclosure days. It was the Department of War releasing the third tranche of records about UFOs and UAPs.
0: Look at this guy and his fancy word, tranche.
1: Tranche. And, yeah, this is from their, what is it called? PURSU, which stands for Presidential Unsealing and Reporting System for UAP Encounters.
0: That's clever.
1: But the second disclosure day was actually when Steven Spielberg released his new movie, Disclosure Day, which is about basically what we're talking about, a whistleblower and a TV meteorologist who team up to expose a mass government cover-up of extraterrestrial life to the public while evading shadowy government operatives determined to silence them. So pretty much like every other alien movie that's ever been made.
0: Yeah.
1: But I did think it was interesting, like, that it's the, you know, so this is the third wave of, you know, releasing all these UAP files this year. And did he know that this third wave was going to come out on the, you know, on June 12th and decided, you know what, I'm going to release my, or did the government say, oh, you know what, he's releasing it on the June 12th, so let's put out the, you know.
0: Well, wait, here's what I think. I think he was going to make it no matter what.
1: Uh-huh.
0: And the studio probably timed it out too. It was probably going to come out, be a summer blockbuster anyway.
1: Right, right.
0: Maybe even later in the summer. But they, this is my guess, that they probably was like, oh, well, they're releasing these files this day.
1: Mm-hmm.
0: Let's release it that day.
1: They had insider knowledge.
0: Yeah, I think so.
1: Yeah.
0: That's my guess.
1: There is also like the conspiracy theory that he's part of it. You know, he's part of what they call the soft disclosure.
0: Okay.
1: And that's to like gently ease the public into the idea of aliens being around.
0: So like Hollywood was like, we need Spielberg. See if he's available. We need him to, right? Like it couldn't just be some like weird no-name director. It had to be Spielberg.
1: Yes.
0: Okay.
1: Yeah. Well, I mean, think about it. He's probably the preeminent UFO movie maker, right? Like his first big movie was Close Encounters.
0: Yeah, E.T.
1: Uh-huh. But did you know his very first movie that he made at age 17, he made a 135-minute sci-fi movie titled Firelight with a budget of $500.
0: Oh, wow.
1: And it was about UFOs, mysterious disappearances in a fictional Arizona town. And his mom provided the sheet music for the score, which was played by his high school marching band. And actually, he rented a local cinema in Phoenix for a single night, and he sold out. And he had 500 attendees, and he brought in $501. He made his first dollar of profit off his first movie, which is pretty good. A lot of people don't make any profit off of their first movie, and he did it at age 17. So he has a history of
0: Oh, yeah. No, I'm looking at the list. Movies. You know, like War of the Worlds, Close Encounters, of course. Artificial Intelligence, I forgot, has like aliens at the end of it.
1: Yeah. Well, even the Indiana Jones and the Crystal Skull.
0: Yep. E.T.
1: Mm-hmm.
0: Yeah.
1: And
0: that's all the ones I got.
1: Yeah. That might be it.
0: I mean,
1: but there's also, I mean, the soft disclosure is like, yeah, okay, but at this point in time in 2026, there have been how many movies and TV shows about aliens and extraterrestrial life and everything. I mean, I think we're far beyond it being in the kind of public sphere of thought.
0: Yeah, it's like not outlandish. I could see in very religious-based societies that would be like heresy to like speak of the alien.
1: But yeah.
0: You know me, man. I'm such a skeptic that it's like, are there little green men?
1: Right.
0: Like, what are they talking about here?
1: Yeah, exactly. And that's what the, if you look at the, you know, that's why I never really get too excited whenever they talk about, you know, their disclosure, man. This is the year. It's like every year that this is the year. Mm-hmm. So it's going to be big, you know. And I mean, some of the videos and files and testimonies.

0: companies they've released. It's intriguing.
1: Yeah.
0: You know, it's interesting, but there still is no definitive evidence. You know, there is no, like, all the footage that they have released, maybe they have some they haven't released, obviously, we don't know, but there's no video of any, like,
1: actual
0: alien
1: other than, like, weird things moving in the sky. Mm-hmm. That's all we've got.
0: Mm-hmm. And typically, it's usually, I mean, the glowing orbs are, I don't know the percentage, but it's a pretty high percentage of videos and footage you see. And obviously, like, you get a ton of these kind of military sensor videos, which are always, you know, kind of grainy and black and white and, you know, can't really see anything. I mean, obviously nowadays, you see a million videos on YouTube, social media, whatever, of personal, you know, like individuals, citizen videos, right? That you can't, you know, you don't know if they're real or not, that might show an alien or might show a close up of a UFO. But any of the ones that's like official, quote unquote, released or have been filed by the government, it typically always shows they're always kind of far off and on like on the horizon.
1: Okay.
0: You know what I mean? They're never really close up. It's never this alien ship getting, you know, super close to a Navy fighter jet pilot where you can see, you know, mechanical engineering on it. And the closest one I think was from a couple years ago. There was I think the army base in like Syria, and it was, and we talked about it on the show before, it's like a metallic orb.
1: Yeah.
0: It kind of floats by the camera.
1: Mm-hmm.
0: And it definitely looks metallic. And that's kind of the closest one. There was that other weird one that looks kind of like a some kind of squid. It was like a floating squid going through a military base.
1: Okay.
0: You know, but it also is like an infrared camera, and it's not very, you know, detailed quality. It's not HD. You know, like the backup camera on my car is more high def than these ones, you know.
1: Maybe.
0: But like, you know, so that alone right there, it kind of always keeps me skeptical, even though I've said, you know, I'm a skeptical believer. I do believe that there is probably life somewhere. And some of the, theories or, you know, individual documentation of them is interesting, you know, especially the ones that kind of go in and out of the water. They call those like transmedium anomalies.
1: You think they're like just passing through, right? Like they're, you know what I'm saying?
0: Interdimensional.
1: Like, yeah.
0: Or maybe
1: I'm just thinking like they can just go through the planet.
0: Right. Yeah. Well, oh yeah. Like just phasing through.
1: I think,
0: through.
1: You know, we think of it as like flying saucer in the air and how did it get through the atmosphere? But it's probably like something weird like that where it's like, oh, this planet's in my way. I'm just going to go right through it.
0: Yeah, it could be just kind of phasing in and out. I was trying to find, so there's, you know, Avi Loeb, who's like our favorite alien hunting astrophysicist from Harvard. He's the one that believed that the Oumuamua and 3-Eye Atlas were technological in origin and some kind of extraterrestrial space probe. But he has, if anyone wants to check it out, he has his own page on medium.com where you can go through like a bunch of his different articles. And I guess he is now a part of the new panel of scientists. They're going to be reviewing a lot of the files. But he was talking about this latest release from yesterday, which he says is the most intriguing thus far. And he says the most notable one is a report dated June 5th, 2026, so just last week, signed by Dr. John Kozlowski, who's the director of the All Domain Anomaly Resolution Office, or ARO, in the Pentagon. He mentioned an orange mother orb launching smaller red orbs and explains that 40% of the reported phenomena lack a reasonable explanation and remain unresolved. And he has, you can read his actual documentation, but he's, I guess it was over a period of 2 days in October 2023, six federal law enforcement special agents reported observing orbs launching other orbs near a sensitive national security site in western United States at approximately dusk. Each team of two agents reported observing phenomena with similar morphological features and performance characteristics from multiple viewing angles. The phenomena's most distinctive reported feature was the repeating nature of their pattern of behavior, in which a luminous orange mother orb appeared to produce smaller red orbs one after another multiple times over a period of several hours. Reporters described the orange mother orbs as appearing for 1 to 2 seconds, releasing a cluster of 2 to 4 orbs and subsequently disappearing. The reporters characterized the behavior of the red orbs as anomalous, describing varied kinematic profiles, including seemingly coordinated horizontal motion and apparent changes in altitude. And then it goes on. It's a long report, and it you know, kind of tries to say, well, it could be this, could be that. This doesn't make sense if it's this. But as I was reading it, what I just thought was interesting is that this was in 2023, and it's 6 federal law enforcement, right? But none of them took video or pictures.
1: You mean they had their body cams turned off?
0: Which I just think is very odd. So if you look on the...
1: Oh, you think that's odd.
0: But I mean, they have phones. None of them had some... This supposedly lasted for hours. And at no point any of them were like, hey, maybe I should take a recording of this.
1: Yeah, it is a little weird, huh?
0: Yeah, a little strange.
1: A little strange.
0: Yeah, I mean, you know, if they were like beating up on somebody, then of course I would understand why they don't have footage. But
1: this, there's no victim here.
0: Right. Turn your body cams on, guys.
1: Maybe they just didn't want to fill out the paperwork.
0: Yeah. Now, it's possible that they do have it and the government hasn't released it. Although in this report from Dr. Kozlowski, it says they don't have any. And then there's a other one from 2022 report from Colorado Springs, an object that was seen by 5 soldiers at Fort Carson who watched a white potato shaped object hovering near Cheyenne Mountain in perfect daylight. The report mentions potato shaped with distinct edges made up of what can be described as articulating fish scales or panels. The object cloaked in the space of time it took to turn ahead, and there was no shadow. Now, there's another odd one. So it was 5 soldiers. They all simultaneously looked away momentarily. And when they looked back, the object had vanished. Why would 5 of them all look away at the same time?
1: Right?
0: I don't know. And I guess they also released a bunch of CIA reports. From back in the day, so going back to the 50s, there's a CIA report, including a confession from 1992, which states on page 86, they could not reveal to the letter writers the true cause of the UFO sightings. U-2 and later Oxcart flights accounted for more than 1/2 of all UFO reports during the late 1950s and most of the 1960s. The CIA's own internal history admits that secret U-2, not the band, Paul, and Oxcart spy planes flights caused more than 1/2 of all UFO reports in the late 1950s and 1960s. And Project Blue Book gave the public false explanations to protect the secret military program. Now that does kind of, you know, that tracks. And I guess it all, they also did reveal or disclose that they purposefully set up a debunking agenda.
1: Okay.
0: Or campaign back then, back in the 50s and 60s, to kind of start debunking all of the UFO sightings.
1: Like Roswell and all that.
0: Yeah. Yeah, so it's, you know, there's all that. But if you go to the Department of War, war.gov, war.gov, you can check out all the different, the files they have released. But also, I was telling you before the show, is the page itself, although I don't know if this it's the like the pursue page or whatever on the UAPs, it looks like something out of sci-fi, like an old school. It has this black background, it has those old like 1980s computer letter, like font.
1: Okay.
0: Like from like yeah, war games, yeah. You know, like I play a game. Yeah. You know, it's like that. Like everything looks very kind of like has a slight green tint to it, almost like the old school computer. You know, it's like, is this purposefully like trying to make
1: Apple
0: this look
1: one right now? Or yeah.
0: That's what it kind of looks like.
1: Matthew Broderick gonna hack mm-hmm. in or something.
0: And you can like scroll through. Of course, there's like, you know, there's a lot of blacked out parts of these files, you know, and then the
1: I think it's all performance, all of it.
0: Yeah. All the distraction.
1: Yeah.
0: Yeah. That is also the strange. The strange timing of it, I should say. Should we take a phone call before we go to break?
1: Yeah, sure.
0: It's Jovanovich.
2: Yes.
0: Hey, who? Is this Steve from the Gold Coast?
2: That's correct.
0: All right. I've never seen your name pop up in the caller ID like that before.
1: It's been a quirk lately in our phone system.
2: My identity's been revealed.
0: But, sorry, but I didn't know it was you.
2: That's quite right. Yeah, and I think it's a really interesting topic. I mean, you've got the new Spielberg film coming out and so forth, and there's just been so much discussion around this. And, you know, this really stems, you know, from the post-World War II era. Mm-hmm. We started to develop really advanced rocketry and at the end of the Second World War, and then, you know, then our imagination started to wander. Okay, we could actually get to the moon. It wasn't something that was a century away. And space travel was only about a decade after the end of the Second World War, where Yuri Gagarin managed to orbit the Earth for the first time, a human being, and before that, Sputnik. So we started to think that, well, you know, have we been visited? Are we the only ones doing this? Mm-hmm. But and as you pointed out, yes, I mean, the government has been complicit in this, in that they actually did use the sort of pop culture obsession with this and the movies that were coming out of Hollywood as a way to cover up actual government programs and technologies. And, right. You know, and one of them was Project Mogul. That's, mm-hmm. that's what Roswell was. I mean, and all the confusion about everything that had gone on in the decades that followed, because the initial explanation didn't make sense to a lot of people. And we know now why. Because the actual explanation had to do with the Cold War and us trying to monitor what the Soviets were doing in terms of developing nuclear technology. And, you know, so again, you know, the government tends to exploit these sorts of things. The same thing was true about the stealth bomber and fighter. And it's not surprising that in the 1980s, all of a sudden, people in parts of the West started to see these strange craft, and UFOs suddenly began to look surprisingly like the stealth bomber and fighter. Mm-hmm. And rather than the thing that they did 20 years before. Well, that's because that's what you were seeing. Because if you had seen a stealth fighter, then you wouldn't have any idea that what that was. That,
0: right.
2: You know, to you, it would look like an alien craft, if anything else. So yeah. And
0: I was going to ask, so what do you think? Is that what you think these orbs that people have been seeing and the government released all this footage of? Is this? Or
2: yeah, well, there's a Frontline piece about this, and some of the best minds in the world look at this, and they make a couple of points. One, that, okay, I mean, I see something on the screen, it's something vague. It's really difficult to understand from point of reference, you know, because, you know, how fast is it really going, mm-hmm. and what is it? And they do a great job of explaining the possible alternative explanations. And of course, even if you don't buy into those, there's still the possibility that, yes, other governments, our own government, are experimenting with something. And again, going back to what I said beforehand, that this is what we're actually capturing. Nobody is going to admit it for obvious reasons, because it's top secret. Now here's where we sort of make this huge leap in our minds and in pop culture and among people who simply, you know, follow this stuff. And that is that something that we can't explain, which has been designated as a UFO, used to be that, and now we have new designations depending upon what you're talking about, somehow becomes ET in the mind of people. Mm-hmm. You know, the thing that you can't explain must be from Alpha Centauri. You know, and there's just no way to make that leap. You know, I'm sorry, that requires building a bridge that nobody has explained how we're going to get to. Mm-hmm. And therein lies the problem. Now, it's great to speculate and all of this other stuff, but, you know, again, where is the evidence? I'm still waiting. We constantly hear about all these alien abductions. People claim that there are things in people's bodies that nobody's explained. There are elements that aren't found on Earth. Fine, produce it. You know, have a press conference. Let somebody analyze it. Stop telling the world that this stuff exists when you don't have, when you're not offering any actual evidence. But, you know, and the other thing, as a number of social scientists and anthropologists, psychologists have pointed out, in an age where our faith in traditional religion has declined, alien belief in alien life and the potential that someone's going to come along from a more advanced society somewhere from across the galaxy and save us. You know, this Star Trek, that is the new religion, that's where the saviors of humanity are going to come from. As God has become less popular, less rational for the informed, then, you know, we turn to something like this. And again, it would be wonderful if it were true, but as so many people, Richard Feynman and so many others have talked about for generations, there is a speed limit in the universe, the speed of light. And the idea that anybody could violate that, I know we like to think about things in terms of, you know, Star Wars and Star Trek and so much else, but nothing realistic. To accelerate anything with mass, you know, think of something, the smallest thing that you could think of that has mass, to accelerate it to the speed of light would require an almost infinite amount of energy. It doesn't exist anywhere. So spaceships, no. I mean, and the idea that anybody's doing this, and the only other alternative would be generational ships. Yeah. I mean, again, who's doing that? Yes, you'll be going on a journey of a few thousand years.
0: You know? Yeah, I mean, it would have to be some kind of like a technological, you know, advanced AI,
2: right?
0: You know, robot or whatever that could survive that kind of trip. You know, unless they figured out some kind of wormhole technology, which. You know, obviously with our own capacity, we don't have anything near that. So it's kind of unfathomable, right, to us. It is possible in, you know, I mean, even Einstein theorized it, you know, it fits into the theory of relativity that you could possibly use a wormhole.
2: Einstein and Rosen bridge. Right. Mm-hmm. Exactly. A lot of interesting theories. Mm-hmm. No one's demonstrated that they've observed any of, we know black holes are true, but no one's ever observed anything like an Einstein Rosen bridge. Right. So like I say, I want to keep an open mind. And here's where we sort of, get a little bit confused, because there are a lot of very bright people in the world who will concede that given the immensity of the universe, I mean, the observable universe is 93 billion light years across. Mm-hmm. Now, in that space, there is almost certainly a numerous other civilizations that are at least as advanced as we are. Now, there is a big difference between the realization that that's likely true versus that they are in touch with us or are here. Yeah. Those are two entirely different things.
0: Yeah, I mean, especially the fact that if, you know, they evolved along the same timeline that we did, or it took their planet the same amount of time, they could be in the same realm that we are technologically, so they wouldn't even have.
2: Right, yeah, the Earth is less than 5 billion years old in a galaxy that's universe that's about 14 billion years old. So, I mean, think about that. Somebody who had come into their own billions of years before, you know, our planet had even formed, where would they be? And what possible interest would be to them?
0: Mm-hmm. No, I hear you, Steve. But we got to take a quick break. I'm going to let you go. Take care. Yeah, thanks for the call. We'll be back with more phone calls and more UAP disclosure on Think Theory Radio right after this.
3: This is WCPT telling you how you can shop blue. Whether you're hitting the beach, the local pool, or just going out for a walk, let's take a look at some sunscreen companies that support the Democratic Party. Neutrogena and Aveeno. Now, they are both owned by Johnson & Johnson. Johnson & Johnson is a company's donations are mostly down the middle. But if we had the donations from their senior leaders, 60% of those donations went to Democrats. Banana Boat and Hawaiian Tropic. Now, both of them are owned by Edgewell Personal Care, who does not give to politics as a company. However, some of their senior leaders do. And in 2024, they donated to Kamala Harris's presidential campaign. Nivea and Coppertone Sunscreen. Both of them are owned by Bayerdorf, a German company who does not give to American politics. This has been WCPT telling you how you can shop blue. We'll be right back.
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0: Welcome back to Think Theory Radio. This is Damian, and today we're talking about the most recent government UAP UFO disclosure documents. Like Paul, like
1: I'm doing this without headphones.
0: Let's take another phone call. We got Dave in San Francisco. What's going on, Dave?
5: Well, not bad. I just got back from Alpha Centauri, and man, my arms are tired.
0: Yeah, man, it's a long way to swim.
5: Yeah. Hey, well, by the way, you know, as they talk about the space age economy, to me, it's not bad enough that every time they run a rocket through the ozone layer, they burn more of it up.
0: Yeah.
5: And now they're coming up with tourism up there. So they're going to burn it up even faster. Yeah. Much less that Elon with Starlink, now he has, you know, it used to be a big deal to have one satellite up there. And Elon now has the rights to do like a 250,000.
0: Yeah.
5: And it's like, where in the hell does that come from? Mm-hmm. If they don't believe in the United Nations, then where does his contract have any validity?
0: Yeah.
5: You know, to own outer space? And I remember, it was like in the Cold War. It was probably in the 60s. It might even have been during the Vietnam War, anti-war protests. They started talking about the military-industrial complex getting a piece of the action of outer space. And it's bad enough you got cost overruns on the ground. But when you get into outer space, the cost overruns become infinite. And it's like these guys can't even pretend to call themselves conservatives, much less that the natural resources of the Earth would be eaten up in order to have their space age economy. And the space age economy, of course, would be you're collapsing the ozone layer and the polar vortex and everything else. Mm-hmm. So, you know, these guys are not smart enough to run a candy stand, and they basically can do pronouncements. The idea of, you know, they got rid of the National Sciences Board. Did he fire everybody on the National Science Board? Mm-hmm. I think there were 23 members. Bam, fired all in one afternoon about a week ago.
0: Yeah.
5: And then pretty much the same day, I ran into an article about that the Chemical Safety Board is not even going to be funded in the next budget.
0: Oh,
5: chemical safety.
0: That's crazy.
5: You know, down in L.A., they had that big old vat of plastic that it was driving the whole section of the county into flight. And the Chemical Safety Board is being dismantled. It's just crazy. These guys are saboteurs. And what's their motivation? You know, we shouldn't even look at them as if they're not political. I look at Paul Manafort and Roger Stone, you know, those guys were coup plotters. They were PR men for coupmen.
0: Yep.
5: And so the whole idea that those guys are still out of prison means that same crap, different day.
0: Yeah.
5: And
0: I don't mean to cut you off, but I want to get too sidetracked too off the topic because we got a couple more phone calls to take. So I'm going to let you go.
5: Yeah, well, yeah, keep the science.
0: Yes, for sure. Keep the science. And I will do another show. I want to talk about space wars because he brought it up quickly about Elon and satellites. And that's another interesting thing that happened yesterday, too, was the SpaceX IPO going public. Same day disclosure day. SpaceX.
1: Interesting.
0: But also, like, the concept of space wars is, like, Star Wars is going to happen within our own low Earth orbit with China, Russia, the U.S., they've all been working on technology to mess with each other's satellites and disrupt, you know, possibly GPS, possibly military satellites, surveillance, whatever. But so I think that's going to be coming. That's going to be a big thing. It's already a thing. They're testing out these different ways they can maneuver satellites to go and grapple other satellites or hack into other satellites. So I think within the next decade or so that you're going to hear a lot about, like, different interferences, kind of like these proxy wars in space. But let's take another phone call. We got James. What's going on, James?
6: Hi, how are you?
0: Good, how's it going?
6: Am I on?
0: You're on.
6: Wonderful. not to call out our good friend Steve, but he's he talks about the physics of traveling to near stars. Well, if you're dealing with quantum reality, we don't know where it ends, mm-hmm. you know? And let me say something else. I mean, obviously, he must not be following what's going on, because you have people like Burchett and Luna, them, you know, people that are getting paid by us.
0: Yeah.
6: And they're going into the skiff where there's documents, videos, photographs of aliens. I mean, if that's not proof, and if you can't believe these people who have a vested interest in seeming sane, but yet they're the ones who are coming out and saying, we've seen proof of alien technology, we've seen proof of aliens, unless they're in some weird conspiracy with the military, and I doubt they are. I think it's just the opposite,
0: yeah.
6: that the military has obviously spent many, many years, because, you know, obviously, you know, you don't want everyone to have this technology if we've already back-engineered some spacecraft, you know?
0: Mm-hmm.
6: And I think that's where a lot of the black budget money goes. You know, like Rumsfeld said back in 2001, we have $3 trillion missing from the Pentagon budget. We don't know where it goes. Well, mm-hmm. this is where it goes. This yeah. is where it goes. There's a whole industry to, you know, who knows how many
0: reverse engineer
6: you know,
0: stuff.
6: Exactly. And how many there are, you know, different bases all around the country. You know, who knows?
0: Yeah. No, I hear you. And like I said, you know, I'm a skeptical believer, and kind of going on what you're saying, I have a hard time. Like, I have a distrust in government overall. It doesn't matter who's in power.
6: Okay, but, sure.
0: And so whenever it's like government agents are the ones kind of disclosing things and say, I'm always like, yeah, I don't want to say it's like some big conspiracy, some cover up, and they're creating the concept of aliens to hide other you know, technologies
6: yeah.
0: or whatever, but
6: sure, sure.
0: But that is a like kind of in the back of my brain, you know.
6: I mean, have you seen the movie Age of Disclosure?
0: You know what? I have seen the trailer, but I haven't watched it fully.
6: Okay, so, well, yeah. you got to watch that movie, because there's at least 40 people, and I guess you want to say they're all, you know, they were all in the government at one point. They were
0: yeah.
6: all military, or they were all paid, you know, to investigate UFOs by you know. When they first were doing the disclosure, the Congress had mandated that they create a group of people to investigate it. And these mm-hmm. were people that had access to all these government files. So, you know.
0: Yeah, I mean, I like that one. What's the astrophysicist? Travis. I can't remember his last name, but he's Dr. Travis something. But he does a lot of he was actually a part of like RO and a lot of the UAP, the recent Pentagon. Documentation, and he was
6: sure.
0: he does a lot of those shows. Like he was a part of the whole Skinwalker Ranch experiments.
1: Travis Taylor.
0: Yeah. That's it. Yeah,
6: right. Well,
0: you know,
6: what really blew me away? I mean, I saw a UFO in 75. So mm-hmm. you know, I've been following this ever since. You know,
0: yeah,
6: I've been. You know, I take all the information I get. I try to manifest in my mind how it all works.
0: Yeah.
6: And I mean, and there are aliens who have the ability to abduct people and just take them through solid material, like the walls of their building, through the ceiling. They're not going in and out the doors. They have the ability to change our reality, you know?
0: Mm.
6: And one thing that really caught my ear when David Brush on the 9th, they had a news conference, and a reporter asked him, well, you know, you've seen reports of different types of aliens. Can you tell us what some of them are? And he one alien that he mentioned was a sentient plasma being.
0: Yeah.
6: I mean, that just blew me away. I said, what in the hell is a sentient plasma being? It's some pure energy,
0: uh-huh.
6: intelligence without a body. You got me, but this is just coming from a guy who's, you know, seeing the evidence.
0: It's interesting that you brought that up, because I actually had some information on that I was going to bring up. So might as well do it here. But there was a...
6: I look forward to that. Well, thanks for the great show. And I tell you, man, one thing that gets me, though, is like Trump knows. He's already been briefed on the subject, and Elon Musk has got to know.
0: Mm-hmm.
6: So why would, I mean, and you just think, if disclosure is happening right now, I mean, this is going to be a massive change in our view of the universe, our view of physics. And in the next 2 or 3 years, everything's going to be turned upside down. So you know, the fact that Elon Musk is trying to create a rocket company that, you know, that's going to fly people to Moon and Mars, mm-hmm. but without even thinking about all the pollution it's going to create when these rockets take off.
0: Yeah.
6: When right in the government, there's people who are working on technology that is, you know, millions of years superior to our primitive rockets.
0: Yeah, that's an interesting point.
6: Yeah, I mean, you know, there's Bob Lazar. It's another good movie that you should watch.
0: Yeah, I've seen the Bob Lazar one. Yeah.
6: Yeah. Oh, you have. Well, that kind of explains how these ships work.
0: Mm-hmm.
6: So, all right. So, and obviously Bob Lazar hasn't changed his story. I mean, he was giving the same story in '85 when he first came out to George Knapp that he created in this movie. You know. So,
0: have you ever seen anything from, you know, Dr. Nassim Hariman?
6: Well, you know, I don't know. I mean, I look him up because he does.
0: He's a theoretical physicist, and it's very similar to like what Bob Lazar was talking about. But he believes that you can create a torus field energy kind of engine.
6: Gotcha. Uh-huh.
0: You know, that would bring in the kind of like outside electrical atmosphere within itself and be a kind of perpetual motion machine or anything like that, but it would be like way less energy than we use now in terms of fuel or anything like that. But
6: yeah, well, maybe I can get Steve back on and have him explain it to you, because he's obviously very, very smart, much smarter than me. But I know they're real, and there's so much proof. And anybody who's a skeptic at this point, when you have members of our Congress who are openly talking about it, you know, I think you got to be an ostrich and have your head in the sand at this point. I mean, I could see 10 years ago, you know, like me and my friends who, I mean, once again, I saw UFOs, so I know they're real, and they've seen UFOs, so they know they're real. And we've been talking for 10 years now about what's taken so long, and it's hard to believe, but it's actually here now, and the world is going to be turned upside down in the next 2 or 3 years.
0: Hey, I'm looking forward to it.
6: Upside down. Oh, it's going to be crazy.
0: All right,
6: thanks a lot for the great show.
0: Bye-bye. No, thank you, James. Thanks for the call.
6: All right, bye.
0: And before we take another call, I just wanted to get into a little bit of what he brought up. And it was something I had ready. And it's the concept of the intelligent plasma. Right.
1: Yeah.
0: And there's a scientist named Dr. Massimo Teodorani, who is part of the Galileo Project, which is the scientific panel that also Avi Loeb is a part of, and searching into, you know, UAP phenomenon and extraterrestrial life. But he also has a book called The Hyperspace of Consciousness. And he talks about the idea that plasma the elementary particles constituting a plasma compared to microtubules, which is microtubules, there's the theory, like the Roger Penrose theory of consciousness in the brain, is that it has a quantum mechanism within the microtubules of the brain. And he believes that plasma could have some similar aspect to it, and that by composing a cooperative entity described by like one wave function and working in unison all together can give rise to the emergence of consciousness. He was questioning if that's a possibility, and, you know, hypothesizing that some plasma balls might work at certain circumstances as a brain capable to produce moments of consciousness. Right. So what now, does that imply being a form of life? Is it possible that it's a, they call it a pre-form of life?
1: I'm sure the plasma people have thoughts on that.
0: Exactly.
1: And exist. Don't dehuman, deplasmatize me.
0: Yeah. And like, you know, this is, there's another scientist who, back in, I'm trying to find his, oh, here we go. So this was, Professor Ursel Frenz from the Max Planck Institute of Plasma Physics in Munich said, if you add high temperatures to a gas, you get a plasma, a charged ionized gas, which can be influenced by electric and magnetic fields. And he also adds that, or she, I should say, adds more than 95% of the universe is plasma. And all the stars, interstellar space, interplanetary space, aurora, and standard lightning as well. Plasma is also used in medicine and chemical energy storage. Using just a small beaker of salt water, a couple of electrodes, and a high voltage akin to a bolt of lightning, approximately 300 million volts, scientists at Frenz Institute created a 10 to 20 centimeter, approximately 4 to 8 inches, diameter plasma cloud, lasting just 0.3 seconds, resembling a glowing orb. So, you know, and there's also, she adds that there are similarities to, with ball lightning, right? So we talked about ball lightning on the show before. I don't remember that, but it's a weird, strange atmosphere.
1: Yeah, I thought I was the one that pitched ball lightning.
0: Yeah, you did. Yeah. I think you did. And, it's a strange phenomenon. We still can't figure out what exactly it is. And this, you know, that concept goes back. I mean, this 800 years of sightings of ball lightning. Okay. And there was also a,
1: the Sasquatch of natural phenomenon. Yeah.
0: In 1927, a renowned quantum theory physicist, Walter Gerlach, claimed to have witnessed a bright, luminous, yellowish white ball emerge from a bolt of lightning. There's another physicist that, appeared to see a ball of lightning at the foot of his bed when he woke up in the morning, and that like it kind of floated through his room and just went out through the wall, and that it was hot but he didn't get burned, and he kind of said, well, it's like the possibility that it could be like you know, you stick your hand in an oven, you feel the heat but you don't get burned unless you touch the metal. Mm-hmm. Right. You know, there could be like, there's different theories that like, are there many black holes? Is any matter, you know, but I thought it's interesting, this concept of intelligent plasma as, you know, what these glowing orbs possibly could be. And I mean, you know, the universe is vast. We don't understand everything. And what if it's a possibility that plasma has some kind of consciousness, whether or not it's highly intelligent or not? We don't, you know, even if it is intelligent or not, we don't know, but.
1: I'd like to go back a few episodes and talk about the fungus that, you know, like,
0: right. Who knows, you know, the fungus among us, mm-hmm. the fungi, alien fungi consciousness. Mm-hmm. But yeah, I mean, I think that it's interesting. The plasma concept, you know, I was glad that, James brought that up because, I had it in mind because I always look for something. What could explain this phenomena in a scientific term, right? That it wouldn't have to be just aliens from another planet or whatever. I also like the ideas that it's not even from another planet. That's the other interesting thing about a lot of this disclosure the last couple of years is they've changed a lot of the terminology, mm-hmm. right? So now they don't say extraterrestrial anymore. They say non-human intelligence.
1: Yeah, okay.
0: Right?
1: What does that mean exactly?
0: Exactly. So it's like it's a little more vague, but also it doesn't imply they're from another planet, like extraterrestrial does, or not from Earth. It's mm-hmm. non-human. So if a plasma intelligence or some other kind of entity or, you know, could be from Earth, you know, or our atmosphere or something.
1: Did like one of our governments make a robot and it just decided to start doing things? Is that what's going on here?
0: You never know. I mean, it's like that, you know, when Steve brought up his old, it obviously, when the CIA came out and said, look, this was a part of different government programs. We purposely allowed the public to believe they were UFOs because we were working on our own technology. Could be possible that's what this is. You know, it could be like James said, they found actual something that crashed and they reverse engineered it. I mean, Avi Loeb, he's a big proponent of believing that we've been visited. And he's, you know, he's an esteemed astrophysicist. He's a head of astrophysics at Harvard. And you know, he took a big risk in his career. I mean, that's, you know, like most in the scientific field would term that as kind of quackism, you know, but he's out there and he's part of these government panels now and everything. So it's interesting, the people who are coming out and saying stuff, government agents, scientists, you know, but I do like, I personally would like it to be intelligent plasma, because I think that just seems really cool. All right, we're going to take another quick break. We'll come back with some more phone calls and a little bit more of the latest disclosure on Think Theory Radio right after this.
7: In September of 1814, after the burning of Washington and the raid on Alexandria, British forces headed towards Baltimore. Around this time, Dr. William Beans from Maryland was arrested by the British. A lawyer by the name of Francis Scott Key, who was also a friend of Dr. Beans, was sanctioned to meet with British Royal Military officers to negotiate the doctor's release. Key was successful, but the men were detained until after the attack of the city of Baltimore. Key watched from a truce ship as the British bombarded Fort McHenry for 25 hours. He would not know who won the battle until the next morning, when the storm flag from Fort McHenry was lowered and the much larger Great Garrison flag was raised. Key was inspired and wrote a poem titled The Defense of Fort McHenry. The poem was set to the music of a popular English drinking tune called To Anacreon in Heaven. Over time, various versions of the song were in popular use. Eventually, the nation would settle on one version. This song was later known as the Star-Spangled Banner, and in March of 1931, it officially became the national anthem of the United States of America. This has been an American History Minute, celebrating 250 years.
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0: Welcome back to Think Theory Radio. This is Damien. And that part of the rejoin music was perfect. It sounded very sci-fi, spacey.
1: Yeah.
0: Beam me up, Paulie. Speaking of Paul, I'm going to take a call from Paul in Seattle. What's going on, Paul?
8: Hey. So, exactly what I was going to talk about is consciousness.
0: All right.
8: From a paleo psychology point of view, I guess, would be the development of the brain.
0: Mm-hmm.
8: It's thought that originally that the first cognitions were indistinguishable from hallucinations. So the brain has spontaneous events. We have thoughts that come in our brain, and we have feelings in our body that are spontaneous. So it would be not known of whether or not that was an actual perception or hallucination until our brain divided in half, the corpus callosum, and we have two halves of the same brain with different natures, one being the left is the lingual kind of binary reductive side that is kind of yes, no, and the right side is spatial. And I think that consciousness is the conversation between those two halves of the brain.
0: Mm.
8: In other words, one side of the brain can experience a perception and say to the other side, did you say that? Or did that happen?
0: Mm-hmm.
8: And the other side of the brain, this is what our thoughts are. The other side of the brain can interpret the question, so there's an internal conversation, which is why I think that AI cannot have consciousness, because it does not have an intra-psychic conversation capability.
0: Mm.
8: It can be huge, but it doesn't have another side of it that's a different nature that can say, well, what about this? So in other words, if AI can ask any question, what if B proposition, but it can only answer questions that it has an answer to. It can't do what humans can do and say, what if B, a proposition that has no answer, and that's the nature of creativity. They say, okay, there is no necessary answer necessarily. We can do that, but AI can't because it doesn't have a way to interpret it in different, you know, from a lingual or a spatial point of view, so to speak. And so that's why I think that, for instance, you can say AI, write a symphony in the style of Beethoven,
0: mm-hmm.
8: and it can do pretty much mix and match everything that Beethoven did in his 9 symphonies, but it cannot write a symphony that might have been Beethoven's 10th symphony what would Beethoven do? It can only tell us, it can only put things together based on what Beethoven has done. They couldn't come up with the next step because each one of Beethoven's symphonies was radically different. That's just his, I mean, we hear it as classical music, but it, for its time, it was radically different, each one. And so it couldn't do that. It couldn't say, aha. Well, in other words, it can't be Beethoven. It doesn't have that internal conversation capability that leads to the creativity. So it can tell us all the tricks that Beethoven played, you know, all the things he did, and mix them together. But it won't come up with his new album, right?
0: Right. Essentially, it can emulate, but it can't create.
8: Yeah, because it doesn't have consciousness in the sense that it can have an intrapsychic conversation with itself.
0: That's interesting.
8: That's my point.
0: Now, could it have now is this a possibility? Can it have intelligence without consciousness?
8: Well, yeah, I think it can. It can have answers. And it's like, okay, what if you had two computers that could talk to each other? Yeah, they can do that. But is that consciousness? No, because they're the same. Again, you have to have a computer that has a different point of view, a different perspective, so that if it's the same kind of computer, it's not. It's just more computer. It's just you're just ramping up the memory and the speed and all that.
0: Right.
8: That doesn't actually change it doesn't change or give you a new perspective like the brain can. And even though it can be faster and it's intelligent, if however we call it, it can figure things out. If that's the part of our intelligence, the binary reductive thing part of our brain, it's faster and it has more data than we have in our brain. But and again, to ask the question that doesn't have an answer, it can't do that. It can only ask questions that it has answers to.
0: Yeah. Now, what about the concept of this intelligent plasma?
8: I think that's kind of along the lines of it could be like the beginnings of the first brain. It may have perception, or it may have that kind of mono perception. It's not sure if what it perceives is it internal perception or perceiving an external event.
0: Mm-hmm.
8: So I think that's possible. But it has to develop into that, or maybe the plasma does. Maybe the plasma can develop into two sides where part of the plasma is different than the other part.
0: Right.
8: And so then you have that double perspective, just like how your eyes, the way you can see, your depth perception and your distance perception are because your eyes are triangulated. Your eyes, they're separated by a certain amount, and you can tell the distance just because there's two sides, which just kind of brings up, I think, what I thought on a great point that Neil deGrasse made was, in the 60s and 50s, there was the alien takes off his hat, and there's a third eye on his forehead, right?
0: Yeah.
8: And it's like, well, what's that for? It's like, it doesn't.
0: Right.
8: Yeah, I mean, that is really kind of useless. I mean, if you're going to have a third eye, it should be in the back of your head anyway. You know, it's like the third eye on the forehead doesn't, it's creepy looking, but it doesn't function in any way in helping the vision get better. It doesn't help you triangulate.
0: Did you know that we still have our third eye?
8: Yeah, mine's blind. I'm third eye blind.
0: No, it's actually like I was watching this video. The scientist was talking about how early on in our early stages of evolution, I don't know if it was when we were an amoeba or past that point, but we had an eye in, we had one eye, we were a cyclops. And as we've evolved, that eye is still in there, although it's non-functional. So we still actually do have a third eye buried in like inside our forehead brain part. And our eyes, our eyes have evolved backwards compared to other mammals, which I thought was interesting. So.
8: Yeah. Yeah. Okay.
0: All right. Thanks. Thanks, Paul. What if the aliens are just one eye? Like just AI. Not AI, but AI.
1: An eye
0: floating.
1: A singular ocular cavity. Yeah. Is that?
0: Yeah. Okay. Although he's talking about the AI, like made me think of, I get what he's saying, like the consciousness, you need both sides to kind of like communicate with each other to create consciousness. Mm-hmm. But, you know, they're making those like organoid computers using brain organoids.
1: Oh, wow. So those might be the
0: conscious
1: before,
0: AI.
1: Yeah.
0: There were a couple of other things I didn't get to was with these new documents on UAPs. One of the ones that was kind of interesting was the Apollo stuff. Did you see any of that?
1: No.
0: So there was a bunch of unsealed incidents from the Apollo 11, Apollo 12, Apollo 17 moon missions. In a 1969 debriefing after the Apollo 11 flight, astronaut Buzz Aldrin reported seeing little flashes inside the cabin, spaced a couple of minutes apart while trying to fall asleep. In another incident, Aldrin described seeing what appeared to be a fairly bright light source, which we tentatively ascribed to a possible laser. And there is actually a photo of the landing site of Apollo 12, features a highlighted area of which shows a kind of a blue luminescent light floating above the horizon in this photo that they saw. And then during Apollo 12, astronaut Buzz Alan Bean, reported.
1: They're all Buzz.
0: You know, they got the buzz cut. Reported flashes of light that he described as sailing off into space. And during Apollo 17, the program's final mission in 1972, the crew saw very bright particles of light that were tumbling and rotating away out in the distance. There's also a photo of that. And astronaut Harrison Schmidt said the phenomenon looked like the 4th of July.
1: Can there be space mirages? Is that a thing?
0: Yeah. I mean, now there are photos of these two, but, you know, this could be, there's a million different things it could be. It could be floating particles in space. It could be, we don't know really, you know, especially at that time, what the atmosphere of the moon is and what it could create, what kind of light refractions and everything like that. Or is it the glowing plasma intelligence? All right, that's it for the show. I want to thank everybody for calling and listening. We'll be back again next week, every Saturday, 6 to 7 p.m. right here on WCBT 820 Think Theory Radio.

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2: NBC News Radio, I'm Rob Martier. Final preparations are underway for Sunday's UFC 250 event at the White House after a federal judge rejected a last-minute attempt to keep it from happening. Friday's ruling determined that Virginia residents had no legal right to challenge the event. The plaintiffs unsuccessfully argued that the privately run event could not legally be held on the White House grounds. The show is being held on President Trump's 80th birthday and is intended to celebrate America's 250th anniversary. President Trump says a new framework for a peace deal with Iran is set to be signed on Sunday. In a post on Truth Social today, he stated, immediately after it is signed, the Strait of Hormuz is open to all. He added that, in fact, they no longer want a nuclear weapon, nor will they have one, either through purchase, development, or any other form of procurement. Trump said he hopes the process will work out quickly and smoothly. That differs from conflicting reports out of Tehran, which indicated no deal would be signed this weekend. Spencer Pratt has broken his silence after failing to advance to the November runoff in the race for Los Angeles mayor. Lisa Carton fills us in.
3: The former reality TV star posted a video to social media Friday called Saving L.A. Phase 3. He declared war on Mayor Karen Bass and her challenger, Councilmember Nithya Raman, and said his mission to expose what he called a corrupt machine has just started.
0: And now every problem that plagues Los Angeles because of these two corrupt communists is going to accelerate.
3: Pratt warned, you have no idea how bad things are about to get for this city, and said he's spoken to several business owners who've said they will be leaving L.A. now that either Bass or Raman, both Democrats, will be mayor.
2: Steven Spielberg's Disclosure Day is off to a solid start at the box office. The sci-fi thriller made $19 million on opening day and is expected to make over $44 million by the end of the weekend. Rob Martier, NBC News Radio.
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